0: And I'm looking at it. I mean, the 76ers are down three games to the New York Knicks. Okay, they have not been in pretty much any of the on these games. They were ahead in the first quarter for this last game, game three. But just for some reason or another, those Knicks, I tell you, they're just hot. So the Knicks are, you know, I'm hoping tomorrow that the 76ers will at least not get swept. I don't know. TJ is my producer for today. And TJ, what do you think about the sweep? I hope that doesn't happen.
1: I mean, I don't know. Philly teams always seem to choke in the middle of playoffs.
0: I know. And speaking of choking, we got the Flyers also down three games at this point. They're playing tonight, actually. So another one. I mean, you know, we've gone from feast to famine and so on down the line because they're not doing so well as well. Again, three games down. They don't want to get eliminated tonight, so hopefully that works out. At least we can – well, the one thing about the 76ers, I can say the 76ers did beat the Boston Celtics, okay? That was something I was extremely happy about. Boston was one of the top seeds and was great. Anytime you beat Boston, it's a feather in your cap. So even though the 76ers aren't doing great, I think it's pretty good that at least they beat the Celtics. They were in the playoffs. It's been a while since they actually even made the playoffs, so I'm pretty happy with that. And now the Phillies. Oh, my goodness, the Phillies. What is going on there? New coach obviously coming in. You know, he's a staple. I mean, he was a Yankee for many years. And unfortunately, I think it's the third loss, I think, in a row. Is that right, TJ? Because you've been following that. I know you've been doing a lot of stuff with the Fanatic. Is that correct with regards to three losses in a row?
1: Something like that. I mean, I think once Rob Thompson got fired, though, I feel like they did a whole lot. They're doing a whole lot better. But how you lose against the Rockies, I have no idea.
0: Yeah, unfortunately, I like Rob Thompson. I mean, I don't think he took this season seriously when they interviewed him, and it's going to be a great season, blah blah blah, all type of stuff, and it's just not coming together. I don't think that Rob Thompson could have done it again. Although, again, on the Fanatic, our sister station, they talked about that, and I remember them not too long ago saying, Rob will be around a while, at least another year. They gave him another year. Unfortunately, that's not the case. So we'll see how it goes. But right now, my hopes are with the Eagles, that hopefully that'll turn around as well. And that'll be one team that at least we can hope that we'll not just get into the playoffs, which they've done, but actually get to the Super Bowl again. I think that would be fantastic as well. So sorry, Philadelphia fans, it doesn't look good. But at least when it comes to the Phillies, it could be worse, folks. You could be a Met fan, okay? They're the one team that basically is doing worse than every other team in Major League Baseball. And I guess that's a feather in our cap, is that we're not, at least we're not the worst at this point for the Phillies. So thank you for coming in and talking with me and having me talk with you. We've got a fantastic guest. She is absolutely amazing. Her name is Erica Muse, and she is an actress, okay? Started acting at 5 years old in Christmas musicals and worked her first film set at 15. Erica now works in film, voiceover, commercials, and print. Stories continue to get her through the darkest times in her life, and we'll talk about that and provide an outlook. Now, as you know, we have a lot of established recording artists on this show. We have established movie stars and TV stars that have been on this show. But I like to also talk about the up-and-coming stars. I think that's what this show is all about. Yeah, I can get, obviously, the established guests, which are on, you know, late-night shows and all that, and that's great. But I like to talk with those that are just on their way up, and they're doing very well, like Erica. Erica's been doing this for a while. She's got a whole bunch of movies we'll talk about, whole bunch of stuff going on, and the career of her is just skyrocketing. So, Erica, how are you doing today? How are you been?
2: Great. Thank you so much for having me on, and thank you for all of the kind words. It means a lot. I'm doing what I can, you know. You strive for the next audition, the next opportunity, and really all you can do is be as ready as you can when that opportunity comes around.
0: And that's the way it is for even the established actors or actresses that have done this. They got their first big break, and the next thing you know, they're in stardom. I mean, I've had a bunch of guests on that were, you know, they were known, but not really that known. And all of a sudden, it clicked, and the next thing you know, they're multimillionaires with contracts and basically people coming, you know, directors and producers coming out of the woodwork wanting them to work with them. And that's, you know, you're building a resume. You've got two dozen, I guess, movies behind you, commercials. Okay, I think I've seen you in a few of those. We'll talk about that as well, as well as a whole bunch of stuff
2: a lot of anime.
0: Absolutely. Oh, exactly. And, of course, you're a survivor of abduction as well. Now, I like to talk about that because you've turned your life around and dealing with all the negative things that could happen in a person's life. So we'll talk about that as well. So tell me about your first acting gig, 5 years old, in Christmas musicals. Tell me about that.
2: I fell in love the first time I saw a stage production. And I grew up in a small suburb of Dallas, my parents were really, really, Christian, and we went to a private school. A little bit sheltered from a lot of different, things, I guess, outside of where I live. So really my only experience with the stage was the Christmas, and religious, performances and stuff. And I immediately was like, I want to be a part of that, you know, and I did dance as well, at a young age. And so, yeah, I took to the stage pretty much immediately. I really enjoyed, I guess, the feeling of entertaining people and then finding joy in what I was doing up there.
0: So I'm assuming you were a shy kid, and basically, I guess the acting, you know, made you, because that's my daughter's story. My daughter was the same way. She's a triple threat. She's done a whole bunch of stuff, even for Disney. And bottom line is she was very shy until she started to get into acting. Was that your case or not really?
2: No, I had ADHD, so I tended to be immediately too much for people. And so a lot of the times I would just come on too strong, I think. Like, I wanted to meet people and then be friends in 10 seconds. And sometimes it went really, really well, and sometimes not so much. And on the stage, it's okay to be extra, you know? Like, that's really what they want, to be entertained. And so it was a great outlet for all of that extra energy, I think. But my ADHD when I was younger actually just made me run up to people immediately and be entirely too friendly too soon. So kind of the opposite. I was never shy at all.
0: Yeah, you know, it's funny. My daughter actually was, and when she gets on stage, she's actually a different person, like a totally different person than the one that I know. And guess what? Because she was in all these plays, community theater, regional theater, and so on, I got into it. Okay, I did some in college back in the 80s, okay? And the only reason why I did it is because the football team was horrible. So I played on the football team. Mm. The baseball team was okay. But if I really wanted to meet girls, I'd have to be an actor. And I remember that at Kane University. I got involved with a whole bunch of shows. And the bottom line is that's why I did it. Got out of it for about 20 years. My daughter got in it, I guess, in around 2000. And she says, Dad, they need someone for this, that, and the other thing. And before you know it, I'm doing some off-Broadway stuff. I've done, Nurse Jackie, which was, I believe, on Showtime. I've done movies, independent movies like yourself, and off-Broadway stuff. And I tell you, I enjoy doing it. In fact, I'm going to be recently, they just picked me to be in My Fair Lady. So I do a lot of musicals.
2: Oh, congratulations.
0: Yeah. Well, you know, I just did Tarzan. And before Tarzan, I did Newsies. So for some reason they think I can sing, which is pretty interesting. But I'm not on the level of you, okay? I've not done nearly as many movies as you. You're young, you're on your way up. Me, I'm like on a roller coaster. You know, when you reach the top and you start heading back down, you know? Like a 90 degree, you know, drop. That's me. I'm in the drop right now. So,
2: in this industry, you never know. You might have another hill coming. You don't know.
0: You'd never know. I mean, certain people, you know, have started in their 30s and 40s and even 50s and made it really big. So you never know. But I want to hear about your career. I want to hear about your career because 5 years old, you started doing the Christmas musicals, and your first film that you did was at 15 years old. Tell me about that experience.
2: Okay. Well, basically, when I was much younger, I was really inspired by Mrs. Doubtfire, actually.
0: Okay.
2: And I saw for the first time and considered the voice behind the cartoon characters. You know, there's a lot of scenes in that with Robin Williams voicing the cartoon characters. And I was like, I never even considered like the people behind that. I could be a part of these cartoons that I absolutely love, you know. But then my parents were like, oh, you need to be more sensible about this. Those are celebrities, you know, that's not really the lifestyle you're in and stuff. And so they were very realists, which is totally fine. But I was like, okay, so I need to make a name for myself first. Got it. So then I started striving to try to be in films and stuff. And, I started looking for different projects that I could work on online. And I had my mom, drop me off to downtown Dallas, just a few miles actually from where she worked. So she was willing to let me be in this, film, and I did F5. It was a charity film for American Red Cross to show what it would be like and what the first responders would do if an F5 tornado hit. And I got to be one of the tornado victims, and I carried my little sister into the hospital basically is what I did. And I absolutely loved working on it. So I kept trying to get into more stuff, but when you know, I just didn't have really the resources, I think, that I needed to figure out the answers of, like, what do I even do next to get into something like this? And they really wanted me to focus on school. So at the time, I just did a couple of those independent films, and then I made costumes for another independent horror film. And then I did a bunch of music videos going into college. And one of the people that I did music videos with, I ended up working with his band for a while. And I was guesting at a convention as a cosplayer because I had been making costumes for many, many years. I was involved with stage and things all through school. And so I guessed as a cosplayer across the hall from someone I had done music videos with. And I said, "You're the voice of Majin Buu." And this was Josh Martin. And he said, "I've told you this for years. I, God's honest truth, I thought he was joking and he was just really good at doing the laugh."
0: Yeah.
2: And we had become friends over the years. And I said, "Well, if you can do that, I can do that." But I was joking. And he said, "Well, you should take my best friend's class." And I did. And, for the first time I got to see what it looks like for my voice to come out of a character on the screen. And I never looked back. I kept training. I made a demo reel and then I kept improving it. And it took about 3.5 years to really get in. I think that was slowed a bit by COVID. I had bad timing. I landed my first role voicing an animated character March of 2020, March 8th. So as you all know, about 4 days later, all the studios shut down for about a year and a half as far as like bringing in new talent and everything due to COVID.
0: Okay.
2: And then I kind of relaunched in 2021 and now I'm back into on screen as well. So it's snowballed in a lot of different directions, but yeah, it all started with my first film at 15. And then I just kept trying to be involved with acting and getting into entertainment. Cause I wanted to be a part of that and making those stories that people escape into.
0: That's great. That's great. For those just joining us, we are talking with an amazing actress, up and coming, Erica Muse, and we'll be back with Live on Tape right after these messages. Each year, 5,000 people, including children, choke to death. 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And it's Mother's Day tomorrow. So just happy Mother's Day since I won't be on the air tomorrow. I want to say hi to everybody. Happy Mother's Day. It's not the greatest day today. Looking outside, basically, it's going to be cloudy all day. And, of course, and the showers will be coming in the late afternoon and evening. So just be aware of that. I am with just an amazing young lady. Her name, of course, is Erica Muse, and she is working in film, voiceover, commercials, print, you name it. She's doing it, and she's really up and coming. Looking at your schedule here, I'm looking at everything you did on IMDb, and it's like, mm-hmm. you know you're successful when you go down to IMDb and you keep going, and it says, hey, add more, or hit more, hit more, hit more, hit more, hit more. See, with me, you only got half a page. That's it. That's it. You know, there's nothing else. Okay. Yes, I've done about maybe, I don't know, 5,000 radio and television interviews, which, you know, theoretically you can put a television interview there. But movies-wise and stuff along those lines, man, you are just impressive. And one thing I did notice.
2: Thank you.
0: One thing I did notice, and I saw this movie, it was great. We'll go through all your movies, but I noticed that you've got down 12 Mighty Orphans. 2021.
2: Yes, that,
0: man, tell me about that. That movie was fantastic.
2: So, thank you. Now, I didn't really, you probably noticed, I'm not actually on screen in that film. But what happened was I was working as a stand-in and a photo double for Natasha Bassett.
0: Okay.
2: And then about 2 days into filming, they ended up upgrading me to play one of the cheerleaders or one of the football players' girlfriends. And then I was a cheerleader in a few scenes, but I played one of the football players' girlfriends. And we did about 11 days as those characters filming. But when they were in post-production for, gosh, 2 or 3 years. So we were all, for a lot of us, it was our first role. So we were really excited and waiting and stuff. And those of you that work in the industry, you know, this happens all the time and it's totally fine. But they got a hold of authentic footage from the 30s. So they replaced a lot of the footage from the film with footage they didn't know they'd be able to get a hold of.
0: Okay.
2: And so a lot of those scenes were replaced with authentic footage from the 30s. So I'm not in the final screen cut of the film, but it was a lot of fun to work on. And I got to meet Luke Wilson. We had lunch together a couple times and really, really nice guy. It was pre-COVID, so also very different times for filming. Filming now is a lot different, and I hope it someday returns to that. As opposed to having like A team, B team, and C team all separated. So, yeah. Like if you're doing a stand in or a background or something, you don't really meet the main cast. Back
0: sure.
2: then, it was just like everybody hung out, you know? So it was really, really different since on set, I guess. And then Martin Sheen pranked me while I was getting my hair done to be Opal's photo double. The hairdresser was doing my hair and my eyes are closed because she was touching up my eyeshadow at the same time. And I opened them and suddenly Martin Sheen had the hair curler instead of the hairdresser. And he was like, he was laughing and he was like, you can't trust this guy. And he gave it back to him. And I was just like, I was frozen and shocked. And yeah, it was really cool to work with that crew. Absolutely.
0: Well, what was it like when you open your eyes and you see Martin Sheen, you know, from The West Wing and from Apocalypse Now and I mean, so many movies. What was that
2: yeah.
0: like when you saw him? You must have went, if it was me, my mouth would be open. And I've interviewed a lot
2: of... frozen.
0: Yeah, I would think so.
2: I was just frozen. I was like, oh my God. Like, he was gone before I reacted. Like, I opened my eyes and I was like, I was just staring. They were like all laughing because I guess that's just how he is on set. And they had already been on set with him for the day before. And then I go, that was Martin Sheen. And they're like, yeah, yeah. I'm just like, oh my God. it was really, really surreal. It was a really fun time.
0: Yeah. I've been doing this for 20 or 30 years. And when I get... you know, superstars like Martin Sheen on the radio or just I meet them at events, I still get a little tongue-tied. You know, it's like even though they're just like us, Denzel Washington, for
2: yeah.
0: example, I met him during the set of Taking a Pelham 1-2-3, and I just sat there and like, You know, it's kind of like Fred Flintstone when he's on camera. If you watch the commercial, or that was actually cartoon, and he's sitting there and he's opening his mouth, but nothing's coming out. Okay. That was probably me. But I want to go through my listenership and go over the movies you've done, okay, that are on IMDb. And then we can you know, pick a few that we want to talk about. Let's see. Okay. We got the Fruit of Evolution, The Daily Life, Beast Tamer, More Than a Married, SEO.
2: Oh, some of those are some big titles. Yeah, they're anime, so you don't have to go through all those if you don't want to. I totally get it.
0: I'm going to keep going, man. You got All My Life. You got Mighty Orphans, Hooking Up. You got, by the way, I love AMA. We'll talk about that. Fruit Basket, Prelude, The Ice Blade, After the Rain, Queer You Are. The Island of Giant Insects. That sounds like fun. Shoot Goal to the Future, Life with an Ordinary Guy, Mutant, I guess Python, Don't Tell Larry. We could talk about that one too. King of the Serpent. I just keep going. I mean, you know, I can just Super Smash, Lucifer. That's pretty cool. And, you know, I had a gal on, basically, Francesca Callo. And she actually had, I guess the Japanese or it's Korean. I'm sorry. It was a K-pop type of thing, and she was up against K-pop at the Academy Awards, and she had a lead in that. She lost, of course. K-pop won everything, but she's been doing that stuff, and because she's Asian and knows the language, she can understand when it's being transferred over from Korean to the United States, and she was doing all the voiceover work for the American version of those things. Mm-hmm. So that's a big industry that you're doing.
2: Yeah, there. Absolutely. I do a lot of the dubbing to English from Japanese and from Chinese donghua instead of anime when we do the Chinese animation. So we do a lot of donghua as well.
0: Yeah,
2: and then I do some of the vertical short form Chinese dramas that you'll see on like Instagram and stuff. I also work on localizing those to English. Those aren't on the IMDb, but those are really fun to work on. I do a lot of those through Fly Voice in China, which is interesting because the time zone difference, but they're really fun to work with.
0: Do you know Francesca Callo? Because it sounds like you guys are in the same area doing pretty much the same things.
2: We haven't crossed paths yet. I'm not familiar with Francesca just yet, but you know, hopefully, I think through the years I crossed paths with so many voice actors. I mean, at Crunchyroll alone, there's over 2,800 people on the roster. You know, so you meet just so many people. Yeah, but I haven't crossed paths with Francesca yet.
0: Well, you will, okay? Because I'm going to introduce you to. You know why? Her father is Frank Callo. And he's done movies like The Believer. He's done, where was it, Million Dollar Baby. In fact, his latest movie, I'm doing a cameo in it, okay? So, and he's got some really big time.
2: And you said
0: time.
2: You were on the downfall.
0: You know, the thing is, you put him on the radio, they like your voice. So I'm doing the intro as well as the exit as a disc jockey, you know, basically introducing. Mm-hmm. So, in fact, after I get off the air with you, I've got to do another piece for them. So, yeah, you got to get to know Francesca, because I tell you, Frank's a cool guy. I think you'll end up being in some of his movies. And they're
2: thank you.
0: And they're all big stars too. I can't mention it because they told me I can't talk about it, because you know, once you do these things, it's like
2: NDA.
0: It's,
2: yeah,
0: exactly. It is quiet until it happens. But I can tell you that Frank's got three movies coming out, and I'm in two of them. So I'm looking forward to that. But so talk about the difference between doing animation and actually being on stage, or in this case, because you've done stage work as well, or have done stuff and film. What's the difference? Okay. What do you like better?
2: What do I like better? Oh gosh, that's really hard. They both have their pros and cons. I will say, I do prefer film and voiceover over stage, personally.
0: Okay.
2: But they, I don't know, they all have their silver lining. That is a thin margin, and I can't pick voiceover or on screen over each other. I really don't think I can do that. But I will say they are very different, absolutely. So with voiceover, it can be a little bit more relaxed and less stressful as far as, you know, keeping everything flexed and toned and moving exactly how you want to move and hitting all your marks necessarily. You have a lot more like freedom there because they can't really see you, but yeah. You actually want to give a little bit more than you would when they can see you because you need those movements and things to add winks to the voice. But sometimes when you have really riveting scenes for voiceover, it's actually better to be planted and not move at all so that all that energy is channeled into the voice. So it really just depends on what kind of scene it is and what kind of energy I'm looking for. But yeah, voiceover is really different just because you're not really seen, you're not on camera. I can kind of give my eyelashes a break, you know, I don't have to do the whole 9 yards makeup and stuff. So it's really, really different. And it's also shorter days, for voiceover, but it can be really vocally straining again, depending on the character and what's requested. Whereas film, and also for voiceover, you're less prepared, I would say. I try to be as prepared as I can be, but a lot of times for anime, we're booked like a day to a week before the session, and we don't really get the script in advance, especially if we're doing simuldubs. That's when we dub it to English at the same time that it comes out in another language.
0: Yeah.
2: And so we're seeing the scene right before we voice it. So we have to be able to make decisions on like a 3-second turn, you know? So, and you have to make big character decisions in those 3 seconds. So you're reviewing the scene and then you're coming in and you're voicing it in English. But on screen, you know, you get the script in advance, you audition, you jump through all the hoops, you do your table read, then you do your chemistry read with your castmates, and then you're on set. And then you're on set, you have rehearsals, and then you film. So you're very prepared. You know exactly what you're doing that day. You're off book. So it's very, very different. So it's longer filming days, but you also, I feel like, have a little bit more, you have more time definitely to step into that character and really become them because you have to embody them on screen. So you've got to pick up their mannerisms and everything. So it's very, very different. But I really love doing both, honestly. Well, and then stage is different because you can't, there's no retakes, you know,
0: yeah,
2: you gotta be off book and you gotta dot your I's and cross your T's and it's all live and there's no redos. So you gotta be really good at just, keeping going. If you make any mistakes, you just pick it up and keep going.
0: No, I agree with you on
2: very
0: that.
2: Different.
0: I definitely agree with you on that. I've done all three myself. And I'll tell you, doing on stage is the hardest. I mean, if you really want to be an actor or an actress, a really good one, you got to go off Broadway or Broadway because the bottom line is you don't get a second take. I remember doing, what was it? I did Anne Frank and I played Dr. Dussel. And of course, Anne Frank was next to me. I forgot my lines in front of 1,000 people.
2: No.
0: Right. And believe it or not, at that point, what happened was is she picked up the line for me. It was like no one in the audience knew that I messed up and I was able to get back on track. See, with film and with voiceover work, if you messed up, you can do it again, okay? And you can do it again and again and again until you get it right. And, of course, if you don't follow the exact script, what happens basically is they say, nope, you missed a word or you flubbed this word or you did something along those lines. I did a few of those. And I tell you, I'd rather do the stage thing because the other actors help you out if you mess up.
2: Well, yeah. I mean, you run into that with voiceover and screen as well. Like your other actors that you work with will change the production so much for you and change your performances. Like you need somebody that's got good energy and is committed to the project and not just doing it because somebody booked it for them and they have to be doing work and they don't have interest in it. Like you want to work with people who also care about the project. Absolutely. Because you run into this thing where actors will only be there when it's their side of the scene. And then they want the stand-in to read for when it's your side of the scene. And then you don't have that energy to read off of. And it really changes things. So, yeah, having a cast that really cares about the project is really integral to the project.
0: Well, thank you. For those just joining us, we are talking with an amazing actress, Erica Muse. And she's done film, voiceover work, a whole bunch of things, plus stage work. And we'll be back with Live on Tape right after these messages. Now that warmer weather is here and amusement parks across the nation are open, why not explore the best roller coaster thrill rides and water parks and amusement parks across the nation and around the world? 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
1: And happy Mother's Day. Well, that's not Mother's Day yet, but tomorrow is, and I won't be on the air. So, again, happy Mother's Day weekend. And if you haven't gotten that reservation, please do so as soon as you can, because obviously they're going to get booked up very quickly. 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That is 631-506-6600. And we are with... And amazing. And I like using the word amazing because I tell you, Erica Muse is our guest. She is an actress. She's a voiceover artist. She does commercials. Okay. Now, we didn't talk about the commercials yet, Eric. So I want to bring that up, Erica.
2: Okay.
1: Okay. Now, you've done, you're the face of, I've seen you. You're the face of certain products. Okay. So tell us about commercials and what you're doing there.
2: Well, my main commercial is running right now would be Lybalvi. It's a bipolar medication. And my husband likes to call me the bookend of that commercial because I kind of intro it. I grab the camera and I'm just like, I got help to push back. And then I come back in at the end with the ask your doctor if Lybalvi is right for you, which it was fun to work on. Absolutely. Fun fact, usually for commercials, they will cast the on-screen talent through one agency and the voiceover through another agency. Uh-huh. I'm not sure why that is, but that's what you usually see. When we were filming the on-screen portion of Lybalvi during our meal break, I was just talking to the other cast and they were talking to me about some of the other work that I had done recently. And we were, I think at the time, talking about one of the games I was working on. And they were like, oh, so you also do voiceover. And that kind of sparked their interest of like, maybe you just also voice yourself in this commercial. And so I got to come back and do the voiceover for that commercial. And that was really fun.
1: I remember that. In fact, you have a great voice for, you know, for bipolar situations there. So
2: you know, thank you.
1: It's funny that your husband says that. My wife says that about me. She goes, you know, if I didn't know any better, I think you're bipolar. And, you know.
2: Oh, no.
1: And, you know, I'm married 38 years. No one knows me better than she does. And, yeah, as I get older, I basically, my mood swings are pretty intense at points. So it could be a bunch of things, diabetes, a whole bunch of things that I have now. But yeah, so that's cool. They wanted me to do a Jardiance commercial because I've got diabetes.
2: Oh,
1: and my daughter's like, I want to see you dance on those Jardiance commercials. And I'm like, okay, I do musicals. I do sort of dance a little bit. But I'm not going to do a Jardiance commercial. This is not happening, okay? I mean, could you imagine me in at the latest ones, the ball player, the ballpark thing, where basically they're all dressed in these baseball uniforms and I'm sitting there with a bat. I would knock myself out with the baseball bat in my head if I was trying to move that baseball bat around or whatever. So I'm like,
2: I mean, that would sell me on the medication.
1: Oh, yeah, that's right, yeah. Yeah, he's good on Jardiance, but now he has a concussion, and he's laying on the floor. Okay, so, but, yeah, so commercials are interesting, and I like the voiceover work because when I do shows, a lot of times they ask me to do multiple characters. I get the leads every once in a while, you know, supporting roles, but I love doing ones where I got six roles. Like, for example, It's a Wonderful Life. It's a classic example. Uh-huh. Last time I did that, I had six roles. Okay.
2: Oh my gosh.
1: Six different characters, six different voices, six different. I mean, they obviously had me as an old man. You know, when it says, you know, why don't you kiss her? You know what I mean? That role. And then they had me doing the

0: bank person, and they have me doing this, that, and the other thing. And do you do different voices when you get a chance to do that?
1: Oh, absolutely. Yeah, I love a chance to play. And that happens a lot, especially in an anime, when you get called in to do the additional voices or like the bits, which is like when you have voices that are singled out, but they're not like named characters, you know, and they really let you play with those. They kind of just show you like a snippet of the character and they're like, yeah, think about that for a second. And then they play it back for you. And then you just kind of get to play. And that's a lot of fun. I love doing that. So I'll voice like little kids. Like I've been little girls where it's like, do you think a 31-year-old would know? And then I've been like little boys where I'm like, my boy, you know? And so I do love to play with that. And then like your villains who, it's not necessarily me doing a different voice as much as when I get into that personality and I get into like, usually villains are seated and they have a lot of anger. When you put a lot of anger in your voice, it changes naturally. You know, you're not really throwing your voice to a different tone. It's more just the personality. So when you get really pissed off, you just kind of sound different inherently. And so it's a lot of fun to play with that. Absolutely. And then you have like the really shy girls who, you know, they have like a problem like talking to people. And it's a lot of fun to play with that. Yeah. So I do different voices all the time. And a lot of creatures too. I love to be creatures. One of my favorites was I got called in to be a vampiric piece of celery.
0: Okay.
1: And they were like, we want to hear what it sounds like when he flexes his branches, you know, and he's just like just a little creature, you know, a little gremlin. And it's just so fun to play with that.
0: I agree. I think it's amazing. You could be a different character, even though you look the same. Although they, you know, the makeup and everything, I mean, they made me have to be a 90-year-old man at one point. I was playing either Nick or Mr. Martini, you know, different characters, different accents and so on down the line. So for those just joining us, we are talking with Erica Muse, and she is doing everything. She does print, commercials, voiceover work, film, a whole bunch of different things. And we're talking about her career, all the movies she's done, all the cartoon. I don't even know what you call that. But basically it's doing different movies that, you know, basically. And like I said, you do a lot of the, I guess, Japanese and Korean type stuff.
1: Yeah, I do the dubbing to English. Yeah.
0: Now, how is that? Now, can you speak Japanese or Korean? How do you transfer that over?
1: Well, so there's a localization team. So they get the direct translation and then they go through and they read through it and then they localize it. So what they do is they take the direct translation to English and then they try to make it sound more the way we would say it here, you know, to make it make sense. And then they go through and then they make it fit the character flaps, like their mouth flaps is what we call it when their mouth opens and closes.
0: Okay.
1: So they try their best to get the words to match that. And then when you're in the booth with the director and you're ready to record, they'll decide, okay, this actor has made some choices with this character that we like, and they talk a little bit slower or a little bit faster than maybe the writer was prepared for. And they'll make little adjustments to make it fit the flaps, but still be delivering the same message. So there's a whole team behind it. So we don't have to know the language and make those choices usually. We just do the acting part for the lines in the scene, and then the director and the engineer will make adjustments as needed to make it fit the flaps on the screen. But I have learned some Japanese over time, and I got to go to Japan earlier this year, which was really fun. So I've learned a lot of Japanese, but no, I'm not like fluent or anything like that. And I don't know any Korean, and then Chinese, all I know off the top of my head is xie xie is thank you. So I do pick up bits, and I know like winks in the voice are different in other languages than they are in English. And so that's fun to learn so that you can pick up the emotion from the preview. So like people, like in Japanese, when people are thinking instead of they usually say eh. So it's eh, you know, and that's the sound of them thinking. And you pick up little things like that, little nuances in the voice. And it's a lot of fun to learn stuff like that, you know?
0: Well, I tell you, that is amazing that you can do all that stuff. I don't know if I could do that. I'd be laughing too hard at some of the things that come out. Now, when we get back, we're going to be going to break in a little bit. But when we get back, I want to talk because, you know, you love stories and they continue to get you through the darkest times. And when we come back, I want to talk about one of those darkest times or several of them, if you want to talk about that. So we'll be back with Live on Tape right after these messages. 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LifeVac can stop these senseless tragedies. 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
0: 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Saturday afternoon, temperatures are in the 60s. We're going to get a little wind later and rain, so if you're going to go out, just take it easy. We are a Beasley Media Group radio station, and with me today is Erica Muse. She's an amazing actress, has worked in film, voiceover commercials, and print, and she loves to get through certain, you know, because it's not everything isn't roses, you know. There are the dark times as well, and unfortunately, Erica had gone through that as well. Erica had done that. Through the darkest times, but she laughs at it and she just gets past it. So if you can, tell us about being a survivor of abduction in 2015. You don't have to get into detail, but just tell us what that was like.
1: Okay. Well, basically, at the time, I was modeling with a bikini team called Sunbrew. And I guess I had gained a stalker and I didn't know. And I went to one of the girls' birthdays, events. So they're having a bikini contest, but I wasn't part of it. I was just there for one of the girls', birthdays after, I got a Harley title. And, basically, there was a guy at the bar that had been stalking and, snuck something into my drink. I now know it was a horse tranquilizer and, yeah. And I became kind of incoherent and just kind of started asking people to take me home. You don't really think straight when you're on something like that. And a lot of people really didn't know what was going on. They just thought I was drunk or something. And there was a photographer there that I had worked with. So he had met me at my apartment before and taken me to photo shoots. And, so the stalker had convinced everyone that he was my new boyfriend, but he hadn't been to my place before. And we needed a ride home. And was asking people if they knew where I lived. And the photographer was not real, you know, comfortable, but he also didn't know me really well on a personal basis. And he's like, I mean, yeah, I can take y'all home. I can give you a ride. So he gave us a ride to my apartment. And then when we got there, the guy, you know, told him to leave and he wasn't comfortable doing that. But he also didn't want to have an altercation with this guy. And again, we weren't really close, you know? And so I don't blame him at all for not wanting to fight this guy. He's a really scary looking guy. But yeah, if you guys are interested, I guess, Corey Shane Harris. He is no more, but he went on to commit this crime several times after me, after posting bail, because counties don't share warrants unless they're deemed serial, and it takes years for them to deem it serial and for all of that paperwork to go through.
0: Yeah.
1: So there's some flaws in the law system, I guess.
0: Well,
1: at least it's hard to convince me that there aren't. But yeah, he held me in my apartment for a couple of days, and I basically was like, I need to go back and get my car so that I can go to work, so that I can pay for our apartment. I woke up next to somebody I didn't know, and he was terrifying, and I played along.
0: Well, that's the best way. Unfortunately, in that situation, that's all you can do. But, you know, the part that I really am admiring you is that you got over it. Okay, every day you work through it, the next day, the next day, the next day. Try to put it behind you, and it's hard to do. In fact, it probably never will be behind you. But the bottom line is, you're right. The law should be a lot more stringent when it comes to stuff like that. But you got past it, okay? And you've been very, very successful in doing what you love to do, and that's the acting and the voiceover work and the commercials. So that's a part. For those of you that have either that situation or were molested, and I can tell you, when I was younger, that happened to me. Okay, when I was about 11. So I know the feeling of what that's like. And you have to get through it as best as possible. And the way that you're doing it, Erica, is the way that I do it, and most of us do it, is we just take one day at a time, forget about what happened, move on, and just put it in the, you know, just put it in the back burner as best as you can, and continue with your life, which is exactly what you have done, Erica.
1: Because otherwise they win, you know? You don't let them win. Go live your life. And It's interesting. It's always interesting to think about, because it always shocks you. They're like, oh my God, I would never have known you went through something like that. And it's like, well, what am I supposed to do? Just stop? You know, like, no.
0: No.
1: I'm not gonna let that stop me. If I'm going to be here, I'm going to do what I want. Like, time is the one thing you can't buy. So don't spend a moment of it doing something you don't enjoy.
0: Absolutely.
1: Like, that's how I feel about it.
0: I agree. Now, you love to travel and go to events, you know, connect with your fans. And you're going someplace now, I think, while we're talking to you. I think so tell us about that.
1: I'm currently at Otaku Odyssey in Dallas. It's an anime convention. Today I'm cosplaying Cinnamon from One Piece, which is a character that I also voice.
0: Okay.
1: So I'm doing photo ops with some of the One Piece fans and some people who are vying for me to get to play her in the background in the live action if they ever get to season 5, if it goes that far. So that's what I'm doing today, Otaku Odyssey in Dallas. And then I'll be at another event, July 31st to August 2nd in Colorado.
0: Uh-huh.
1: Seijin Otaku Fest is another anime convention I will be at later this year. And next weekend, actually, I'll be appearing at Madness Games and Comics in Plano, Texas for AF Crew Meetup, which is AF Mao is a YouTube series with tons of kids watch it. We've got 25 million subscribers on YouTube, so we're having a meetup at Madness Comics in Plano, Texas next weekend. And I also have another movie coming up. So this July, Don't F with Mary Jane.
0: Wow. Yep. Yeah, I saw that. So are you ever going to get it? Are there any of those conferences in Philadelphia that maybe we can see you?
1: I would love to. I haven't been booked out in Philadelphia yet. I've been to Colorado a few times, New Mexico, California, New York. But no, I've never been out to Philly.
0: Well, you got to get on that, because we got to see. By the way, you're probably dressed up right now, obviously, as your character. So you're definitely going to send me a picture, okay? So that way I can...
1: Absolutely.
0: Because I would love to see, you know, to see that. That would be fantastic in all your different costumes. I know that when we had Francesca on, she did that. And it's amazing all the fun you can have with those costumes. So that's cool.
1: Absolutely, yeah. And I made it myself from scratch. Lots of different materials. Resin, EVA foam, lots of different fabrics. And it's really fun. I really enjoy it.
0: Well, that's great. That's great. So now let's talk about your website. Okay, I've got it as, what is it, ericamuse.com, E-R-I-C-A, muse.com. I'm actually on it now. That's where I find most of my stuff. And again, you'll find there's anybody that's really worked with you, there's a section here on how well you are doing your job. And I can't believe I could never get that many endorsements, but they just keep going and going. Man, you go to my website, if you see one or two endorsements, that's pretty darn good. Okay, for me. And the book, I get maybe several endorsements, but I'm looking at this. This goes on and on and on and on and on.
1: Well, you guys heard it here. Send Pete some endorsements.
0: There you go. You can give me an endorsement on one of my on my website or whatever the heck it is. But so we got about three minutes. We got 3 minutes left. So in a minute and a half, I'd like you to talk about what people that are up and coming that want to do voiceover work or become an actress and go through all the negative and positive things. What advice in about a minute could you give them?
1: Okay. So right now?
0: Right now.
1: Okay,
0: We got a minute left, so right now.
1: All right. Honestly, best advice I can give you, just so you can have all of the information right there at your fingertips, if you go to ericamuse.com/FAQ, there's a I want to be a voice actor section, or I want to act on screen. There's a 10-step process of how to get started, how to practice improv, how to do your demo reel, how to land an agent. It talks about all of it. I also do one-on-ones with people all the time. I do workshops. I absolutely believe that there is a place for everyone. If you are interested in getting this, I want to see you on the screen. If you want to tell stories, I want to see your stories. So you can absolutely just email me. If you have any questions, you can reach out to me. I am always willing to help people if they are interested in getting into this industry, because I think it should be as welcoming as possible. Absolutely. So that is the advice that I'm going to give. And also, when you're trying to get in, don't lose your creativity. Don't forget to have fun. Absolutely always be having fun and getting into these characters. Don't ever just be reading the sheet when they send you an audition, because they know if you're having fun.
0: Well, listen, thank you so much. Again, that website is ericamuse.com. Thank you for being on the air with us. We really do appreciate it. On behalf of myself, as well as TJ, hey, listen, have a great Mother's Day. I know it's tomorrow. Make sure you get the reservations, and we'll talk to you again next week.
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0: So we have our guest in studio. We have Mr. Senator Streets in the studio, and of course, he is a state representative, no, senator, and he's going to be a congressman. And he's going to be a congressman. We're gonna put those words in the air that he's going to be a congressman. And I want to introduce you, Senator Street. Let's talk about you, where you came from, where you're going.
1: Well, thank you.
0: Oh, there's a button on the side, a red down there underneath, red. That should be the sound. You got it. All right, so that's a look at talk. You can speak into your mic. I'm sorry.
1: Can you hear? Okay. All right.
0: Yes.
1: Thank you. So it is, it's good to be here with you. Look, I'm from North Philly.
0: I'm Cool Reds North Philly.
1: Cool. So I live at 16th and Lehigh. I grew up at 18th and Diamond. I'm a member of the Pennsylvania Senate right now. And yes, I'm running for Congress. I'm running for Congress because I believe that there are a bunch of things that need to get done at the national level. And I've done a lot of similar work at the state level around gun violence. And at one point we had an out of control epidemic of gun violence, and we still have gun violence problems, but it's gotten a lot better because we secured resources to stop, to address some of the underlying issues. The have violence interrupters, to have folks who are working on giving people the mental health counseling, the victim services, all the basic things that we've always known. I'm proud to have worked with my colleagues, particularly Senator Williams and Senator Hughes, on these issues. And I helped negotiate $300 million a year in structural gun violence. It's $1.5 billion over the last 5 years. And now we're at a 60-year low. But in Washington, the president, who I sometimes affectionately refer to America's case of orange toe fungus. I mean, it's just like you think he's going and then he's back. It's like an infection or something. In any event, he's trying to cut that money. That's crazy. And so I say that as a person who has so many friends and who've lost people, and in our family, we lost people. We lost a loved one on July 4th, 2021 in a mass shooting on 60th Street. But we have to have folks who can do the work to secure those money. There are other things like healthcare. The Pennsylvania Healthcare Exchange, Pennsylvania's own Obamacare, Penny. I was the prime sponsor of legislation to create the Pennsylvania Healthcare Exchange. 486,000 people getting healthcare through that. A lot of them small business people, gig workers. They're trying to cut that too. And so we're working. Look, we're going to fight the fight. And then all this attack on voting rights. I've sued Donald Trump over voting rights when he tried to take away drop boxes and early voting. I've sued him over a dozen times, and I beat him every time. So I'm ready to take him on in Congress.
0: Well, we're gonna go way, way back, because your family, your family's politics from your dad protesting at Temple, and he had the food cart or the food machine.
1: I mean, when I was born, he was selling. He was working at my uncle's food truck. He hadn't even gotten his own truck yet.
0: Yeah, it's food truck, and your uncle was a boxer. It was boxing. I mean, I go way back there. I went to Dunbar. Paul Lawrence Dunbar on Cecil B. Moore, used to be called Columbia Avenue. Mm-hmm. I lived in those projects there. And I want to get people to know who Sharif Street is. I mean, you don't just grow up. We didn't grow up with a silver lining in our pockets. I didn't grow up with a silver lining.
1: No, definitely not. Matter of fact, when I was young, my dad, you know, this was the movement. So my dad said that there was a racist conspiracy with the gas company. So he wasn't going to.
0: Well, the gas company was over on 8th and 8th and Cecil B. Moore around in it. Yes. Yeah.
1: So he did not. He thought that the PGW had policies that were racist towards black people. And at that time, maybe they did.
0: Can you do me a favor and turn your mic up some more, please? Yes, some more. We want to hear this. There you go.
1: Yeah. He said.
0: And speaking right into the mic.
1: He said that the gas company had racist policies. So he shut off our gas. And we had no gas in our house for, I don't know, about half my childhood, maybe more. And so because he grew up on a farm, he went out and got a wood-burning stove. And we were cutting wood in order to keep the house warm. And we exclusively were cutting wood for years. And then eventually he got kerosene heaters. I mean, he was a lawyer, but during that time he went bankrupt because he was representing protesters and fighting the people. So it was, this was like the movement household. And so we were going bankrupt with a lawyer dad because he, guess what? Representing protesters didn't pay nothing. And eventually he got elected to council, and being a council was they were paying you as a part-time job. And we were trying to live on that. The value system and understanding how important the fight is, that got embedded in me during those times.
0: You know, my dad was a hustler. My mother was a cold-blooded Christian. I had the best of both worlds, right?
1: Amen.
0: And I'm listening to what you're saying is, growing up, we thought it was easy, mm-hmm. but for most people, they couldn't take it because we didn't see the battle, because they took care of us as children. We weren't allowed to go out and do crazy things and come home. I couldn't go steal, which I was stealing.
1: Right.
0: And if I did, I had to give it to my friends because my mama didn't play that. You ain't bringing nothing in our house that you're not accountable for, that you can't.
1: Yeah, I mean, there were some interesting times. Look, it wasn't nothing was easy, and discipline was strict. I remember I got into something. I can't remember exactly what caused it, but my dad got upset with me. I was 13, thought I was, I was going to stand up for myself. Man, he broke a 2x4 over my back.
0: Well, we won't go there.
1: Fortunately, I'm 52 years old, so it's about 40 years ago. So
0: I think you still feel it.
1: But I think the statute. I think Pop, the statute of limitations ran on the 2x4 on the teenager's back. Given it's 40 years ago, but 40 years ago you could do that.
0: but look what came out of that. And I'm not saying beat your children, because I didn't beat my
1: parents. I never hit my kids with a 2x4.
0: I was saying I didn't beat mine. Right. My mother used to say beat them,
1: right.
0: But I never beat mine. But they turned out pretty good.
1: Yeah, I'm not going to start lying and say I never put my hands on kids. But I never hit them with a 2x4 like my kids.
0: But here's the thing about, I think of people don't realize, you are a human being. That's what I want to bring out. You didn't just jump up here and say, I'm Cherise Street, I'm a senator, and this is what's going on. There's a lot of stuff
1: that
0: you went through.
1: Yeah, absolutely.
0: Right? They made you cut, I don't know if they made you cut your braids.
1: My haircut, the story about that, I wasn't going to cut it. I mean, but there were two things. One, a friend of mine, Leonard Hill's attorney, told me, if you cut it, you're likely to do better. But that wasn't the real reason. He was right. As soon as I cut my hair, I got elected. But I ran a bunch of times when I had it. But as you get older, I had this thick, strong locks from when I'm younger.
0: And I remember.
1: When you get older, your hair gets thinner. And my hair looks pretty good. But if you compare the thickness of my hair when I was in my 20s to the thickness of my hair now, the thin older people hair can't hold the thick younger people hair too well. So I had to cut it because the weight wasn't going to hold. And I could have grown back with the thinner hair, but I didn't. Look, it was a phase of my life. I love the fact that I had locks for forever. Two of my three sons have locks. But, I'm past that point of life.
0: So let's get back then. And what high school did you attend?
1: I went to America's first high school, Central High School.
0: Central High School. You're all the smart kids.
1: Yeah. I went to Masterman Middle School and Gompers Elementary School.
0: Yeah. Those are the brainiacs. Yes.
1: Yeah. So public school from first grade all the way through the end of high school. So I was always a public school kid, but I did get into magnet schools. And I was one of those few people. I was one of those people who could do really good on tests and still manage to get in trouble for behavioral issues.
0: We won't get into that because that was the thing. In North Philadelphia, if you was a young black man, you always got in trouble for something.
1: Yep. So, I mean, I was I did well on academic tests. But, I had a streak like most young, a rebellious streak in me like most young black guys did, especially that time.
0: But in that era, I could say I did a lot of stuff, but I was directed by my parents that you just can't go over this line. You can go out there and act like a fool, but you can't bring the foolishness home.
1: Yeah, that was kind of my parents' position, but I like I said, occasionally I would bring foolishness home, but my father, like I said, told.
0: And that was a good thing. You had a father in your life.
1: Yeah, he didn't. So my parents split up when I was 8, but my dad only lived around the corner. I remember one time, this is when cell phones like just become a thing, and he had one of us. So he calls me. So I'm on the phone with him, and he's fussing me about my whatever was going on with my mom. And I don't think almost nobody, like, it wasn't a thing. Like, so he somehow gets around the house, and he's still on the phone. Now, I don't really realize he can move while being on the phone, because back in the day, he was on the phone, you knew they was at that spot. So he comes barging in the house while he's on the phone. I'm like, oh, my goodness. I ran up the steps. He's like, you better not never, have your mother call me, because you're not acting right. So he was a strong disciplinarian. My mother was a school teacher, and she was excellent at explaining the details of stuff. But, you know, my father was certainly a strong disciplinary force.
0: Ladies and gentlemen, you listen to the Empowerment Zone, and we have State Senator Cherise Street here in studio, and he's running for congressman. And what I'm trying to do is let you know that he is a human being. He didn't just jump up and say, hi there, I'm a senator. He went through stuff like we went through stuff, right? And he didn't just give up. He just kept going and going.
1: Now, there was an internet theory that my father was an alien, and that would make me at least half alien, because I never said my mom was an alien. But so, you know, I did have to grow up.
0: There's nothing wrong with that.
1: There was an internet theory said, and they wasn't talking about like he walked across the border. It was like he came out of a spaceship or something.
0: Listen, let me tell you something. They always got something to say negative.
1: Yeah,
0: we had to laugh
1: about all the things they have said about us over the years.
0: And if you look at it, if you look at the whole thing, you weren't supposed to be here.
1: There's so many
0: bumps and highways and hills that should have stopped you from the being. I remember I followed you when you was younger. You were very rebellious.
1: Yeah, I mean,
0: look, totally rebellious.
1: When I first ran for public office, I lost. I ran against Frank Oliver. He was a founding member of the Pennsylvania Legislative Black Caucus. I was in my 20s. He was in his 80s. I think the average person looking at the race was like, this guy's way too young, that guy's way too old. I don't think the average person thought that a person running for office who needed to be their elected official needed to be in their 20s. The beginning of their age, they didn't think she'd have a 2 or 8, but we were representing opposite ends of the spectrum. But, you know, we had ideas, and we were trying to advance things we need to get done. One of the things we were happy about is during that campaign, we were talking about the need for treatment court.
0: So here, look at you now. So we're gonna get past.
1: Frank did treatment court, and I was saying one again. So even though we lost the race, we were excited that we forced him to do something that we wanted to get done.
0: But look where you are now, you know, and where are they?
1: And Frank supported me when I ran for the Senate years later.
0: So college,
1: yeah.
0: Just let's say, all right, you graduated, you went to college. What college did you attend?
1: I went to the premier black college in America. I went to Morehouse College, America's number one institution for educating black men.
0: Let's stop there. Tell me your experience at Morehouse.
1: Yeah, I went to Morehouse. Is an all-male black college in Atlanta, Georgia. Morehouse is one of 6 schools in the part of the Atlanta University Center, which includes Spelman, Clark Atlanta, Morris Brown. When I got to Morehouse, I remember getting to Morehouse. Chaos always followed me. So when I get to Morehouse, I go there on the scholarship. And during the new student orientation week, new student orientation process lasted like 2 weeks. So it's almost like pledging. Anyway, at the end of it, there's this ruckus that occurs, and my roommate was from Louisiana, and one of his friends had like a metal piece of pipe in his bag or something. They won't fight. It was some other people from some other part of the country. Young black men do what they do, and somehow the administration got the bag, thought that heard it was a weapon, and weapon got whispered down the lane to gun. Then they had this big investigation, and they wanted to know, and they got the guy's bag and found the pipe, but they were looking for a gun, and there was never a gun. So they bring me in there because I wasn't, all the other guys had grown up together that were from Louisiana. I didn't, so they figured I was the weakest link. So they threatened that they're going to do all this stuff to me if I don't tell them who had the gun. Except for there never was one. And secondly, I was like, I ain't making up nothing on anybody. And just to get me out of trouble, because that's like the, and if you're from North Philly, that's like the most low life person. Yes. You're going to make up something on your friends to get you out of trouble. And they were pressuring me to do that. So I didn't do it. It lasted most of the semester. Because of all of that, my grade suffered a little bit. And I was at a 2.9. I was supposed to keep a 3.0 for that semester. And so I lose a portion of my scholarship. Fortunately, I had walked onto the track team, but now I got to run good enough to score some points so I can keep, I can get on scholarship to stay for the following year, which I did. And so I went on a partial UNCF scholarship and a partial track scholarship. Although when I went to college, I was a walk-on because I went there on a full academic scholarship. And but I stayed there. Track helped me stay there. And ultimately, I graduated with a decent GPA. But first semester was kind of rocky, and good. Fortunately, I've been a decent high school runner and had a long way to go to get good enough in college, but did. Well, and then I kept my grades up as well.
0: So, Senator, not only were you academic, but you were also an athlete.
1: Yeah, I was. So I ended up by the end of college being in the conference champion and record holder in the Intercollegiate Athletic Conference, Southern Intercollegiate Athletic Conference, the SIAC, conference champion and record holder in steeplechase in 96. I was all conference in cross country as well, and I was a captain of the championship team, and I was an academic All-American. I ran the Olympic prelims in 96 as well.
0: Awesome.
1: Got killed in the Olympic prelims, but I made it to the Olympic prelims.
0: Yeah, but look where you are now.
1: Yep.
0: So now, Senator, you went from Morehouse.
1: Mm-hmm.
0: To where did you go for law?
1: I went to the University of Pennsylvania Law School, came back to Philly, moved back to North Philly. You know, I went to law school in West Philly and moved in my dad's old house and went to law school at Penn and got back active in my community and started volunteering at Senator Kitchen's office and ultimately did an internship with her and went to work with her when I graduated.
0: So being in law school, were you one of the few people of color in law school?
1: Yeah, I mean, the University of Penn did not have a massive, you know, it was a very white school, or at least very non-black school. But the numbers today, the numbers at some point got worse, even though it was a very, very white place. And I was coming from Morehouse, which had been a very black place. Penn was very white. And I think with the attacks on DEI, it may have gotten worse.
0: So now you graduated law school,
1: mm-hmm.
0: and you start practicing law.
1: Yes.
0: Did you practice on your own, or
1: so
0: did you work for a law firm?
1: When I graduated, I went to work for Senator Kitchen briefly. And was sort of part time with the law firm, part time with her, then ultimately went full time with the law firm and stayed there for a decade. And at Wolf Block until Wolf Block went out of business, and then I was was sort of on my own, and then for a year, and then I was with small practice with some friends, and then I went to Zarwin Baum, and I was there for 6 years. So, oh no, I practiced law for about 18 years before I went to the state senate.
0: So, state senator, I was going to call you Street Sharif, state senator. Now, once you're in, you're a lawyer. You've told us your background. What made you want to get into politics?
1: Well, because politics allows you to help help people at scale. As a lawyer, you can help this client or that client. I wanted to make broad-based social changes for people. I wanted to improve the quality of education for everybody in the city. I wanted to make everything safe. I always had this vision of sort of changing society to make it better. I mean, I remember the song, Lauryn Hill and Nas, and I ruled the world, but the first thing is I'd free all my sons. Criminal justice reform, and it ultimately talked about cops not harassing people. It talked about cannabis reform. It talked about so many things. But the song was really about what did we think society should look like.
0: So here's the thing. Now, I vote. Mm-hmm. And I encourage my children to vote. Now, I can't say what they do behind the curtain, but I encourage them to vote. There are a lot of young people of color, males especially, that do not believe in the system. What have you done or are you going to do to wake them up to go and vote?
1: So what I would say is when we talk to young people and connect voting and the policies we advance to the things they care about in their own lives. I'm talking about young people, particularly young people in the hood where I live. They're more likely to vote. I was, this young guy was campaigning. I was down South Philly on Broad Street. And he gets off the subway. I'm like, hey, Senator Shreeshan, run for Congress. We take this pamphlet, you know, some information about me. I'd love to get your vote. He's like, what have you done? And what are you going to do for somebody like me? I just came home. And he just came home from jail. And I said, well, let me talk to you about, I said, let me explain some programs that were, so I said, I helped fund a program that helps get people trained to do welding. And I said, I explained about Hanwha as a company that, Korean company that bought the Philadelphia, the shipyard from Converner, and they want to expand it to hire 5,500 additional people. And that the, if you go to the PTTI, I secured $16 million. And a lot of folks, even if you have a record, you're from the neighborhood with Germantown, South Philly, North Philly, West Philly, you could get a job welding. It only takes 6 months. And after you graduate, you'll be able to go down to PT. You'll be able to graduate from PTTI. You get a job. They've got a 98% placement rate. You could be down welding on ships making $80,000 to $130,000. Now I'm talking, and I look up at him. Look him in the eye, and he's almost about to tear up. And I'm like, you all right? He says, yeah, you talking about me. I said, well, yeah, I'm people like you. He says, no, not people like me, me. He says, I came home, and somebody told me to go down to PTTI, and I'm in the welding program, and the whole point is so I could get one of those jobs down at the shipyard. He said, I'm definitely voting for you. I never realized, here I am telling you, what's the point of voting? And I didn't realize that because somebody voted you in, that's why I got my job. That's why I'm gonna be able to change my life. And so this is a young man who's literally directly benefiting from resources I secured. But until I broke it down, he didn't. And when I did break it down, he realized this was way more important than he'd ever thought about. One of the things that the National Party did poorly in 24 was we just talked about esoteric values. We're for opportunity. People are like, what that mean? You're for liberty, justice, you know, choice. No one knew what any, that didn't mean anything to the average young person, especially young person in the hood. But if you say, listen, voting allowed, we had our legislative candidates, that's what the National Party was saying. Legislative candidates were saying, your votes allowed me to secure resources that so that we fixed up the school that your children go to. Voting allowed us to bring down, to fund this gun violence program in the neighborhood you live in. Voting allowed us to help this small business at the corner of the block that you live on or that you frequent. If voting is connected to tangible things, voting is about creating for this program that's that, you know, is training people that your kid goes to, your nephew goes to, or you might want to go to, depending on your life circumstance, then people say this matters. And so I think we got to connect it to people's lives. And I think that's how you'll get it. And it can't just be value propositions or we're doing these things in the abstract. You got to connect it to people where they are.
0: Well, Senator Street, I want you to give out information of how people can get in touch with your office. They always want to talk to you, which they really can't. There's not enough hours in a day for you to talk to all of your constituents. But if they want to reach you and get hear about these programs or get involved, what number or how can they do that?
1: Well, you can call 215-221-7000. I'm 227-6161. That's my office. And you can, Henry Hunter's my district director. You can talk to any of our constituent services staff, and you can talk to somebody about trying to make an appointment to see me as well. And I'm out in the streets as well.
0: So, and where are you located?
1: So I got two district offices, one at, 1621, Willington Street, right at 16th and near 16th and Jefferson. And another one right on the 4400 block of Germantown Avenue, right across the street from Wayne Junction.
0: Now, I want to switch this a little bit for your voters. Me, I am the I am the community liaison for my independents at home. I have one job. I got one of the best jobs in the world. All I do is go out and talk to people. Don't have to do anything else. If I have to talk, go somewhere, they set up, we'll just break it down, and I'm gone. And I'm off at 3 o'clock. This is the only day I'm at four, right? I'm a 9 to 3, and on Thursday, 3 to 4, and Friday I don't work. So I'm a talker. I talk to seniors and adults with disabilities. I realize they are your super voters and less represented in Philadelphia area. I don't know about anyone else, but in the Philadelphia area. The one is the home and community-based waiver, which is funded by state, federal government, and the PA lottery. They pull it together. They get the money to give it to agencies like My Independence at Home, and we go out and give home care. But the hurdles are you got to give 5 years of bank statements. Now, what senior, and I'm a senior, do you know have that? Because the county asked for that. The second hurdle is $2,900 their monthly income. Listen, some of them make $3,000. They have to do without home care because they're over that limit of $2,901. Last but not least, if you owe nothing, you get the home care free, no liens adjustment. But if you live in West Philadelphia or North Philadelphia, the state will put a lien on your property, and that destroys the wealth for your children. Now, have you ever looked into any of that?
1: Yeah, I've looked into all of it. I chair the Banking and Insurance Committee. So let me dissect. There's a lot to dissect there. One, although you're accurately described how a person would apply to get it, those dollars that are being spent are largely Medicaid dollars that flow from the federal government to the Commonwealth. And those dollars don't come unrestricted. So the provisions around recapturing a person's home are federal provisions. And as a state senator, I looked in to get rid of them because there are federal restrictions on the money. State law, you can't get rid of them. However, as a member of Congress, which is part of what I'm running, we could get rid of those restrictions. I think it is absolutely outrageous that the federal government tries to recapture money for providing health care services to people that are needed. And ultimately, when Medicare runs out because you need catastrophic care or long-term health care, home care or nursing home care, almost all of us are going to need Medicaid to kick in. And then they're going to put they would be putting notes on us unless you're super rich. I remember this 95-year-old guy. When I was practicing law. It might have been when I was, and I think I might have just become a senator. And I was help advising him, not charging him anything. He says he's trying to get adequate health care. And the government, his children want to sign him up and everything. He's got to get Medicaid. And he says, I don't want it. And they say, well, no, Dad, you got to get it. He says, y'all get out the room. I want to talk to my lawyer alone. He says, son, tell me this. If I take this care, can they put a lien on my house? I said, well, sir, yeah, but if you don't take the care. He says, I don't care nothing about it ain't about what I'm made. He says, I'm 95 years old. He said, it don't look like I'm going to make it to no 100. He says, if they do all this stuff to me, maybe I make it to 97. If they don't do nothing, I'll probably go around 96. I ain't lived 96 years to then give up everything that I was going to give to my children and grandchildren and great-grandchildren so they can squeak out another 6 months of life and take everything for me and I have no legacy. He says, son, I'll die at 96 because I

0: And as the state shouldn't be, the government shouldn't be doing it. And so there should be no, we should get rid of the recapture laws completely. They're antiquated. Nobody's, they're punitive to say you don't want to have to use, to get people not to use the care. We want people to use the care. And it's ridiculous. And secondly, if we just raise the effective tax rates on the ultra wealthy, right now capital gains is taxed at less than half of ordinary income. It's 15%. Regular people pay between 28 and 33%. We need to tax it as ordinary income. We need to get rid of stepped up basis that allows billionaires and multimillionaires to pass on their wealth with no taxation. And if we did that stuff, we have money to do this, and we don't need to be recapturing nobody's home for it. And then Social Security, we should uncap the FICA so that the rich people have to pay on all their incomes. Right now they pay on a tiny portion of their income. And so if we do those things, we can provide some of the relief, and we don't need to be going after regular folks' homes because they got Medicaid.
1: You know, if I lived in your district, I would vote for you just for that. Because I remember as a child, and you got welfare, they would put a lien on your property. And they would sell your property if anything happens to you. There was a lot of sheriff sales going up.
0: Absolutely.
1: Back in then. And I think that's an act of Congress.
0: It is. And I'll tell you what else I have an issue with. We should stop criminalizing young black men becoming fathers and not having any money. Young men, period. So you got a young man, young woman in the hood, fall in love, want to have a baby, right? And they both broke, and they don't know nothing, right? They have a baby. Baby's born. And they need help. Now, if they get help from their family, that's one thing. But let's say they get government help. And the government will then provide the mother with assistance to help take care of her and her children. And then say to that father, you have to pay the money back. And if you can't, your father could end up in jail for defaulting on payments for paying this public assistance money back. It's outrageous. Just because they had a child, neither one of them had any capacity. They don't know what they're doing. The government shouldn't go back. And when they file the litigation, often it'll say they use the mother's name in the litigation, and I've seen it break up, you know, little fledgling families because he gets something in the mail saying that she's taking him to court. And he's like, but I go over there all the time and spend time with you and the baby. I had no money. Why are you suing me? And she's like, I ain't sue you. Yes, you did. It came. Now they're arguing. And it's something that's just blatantly unnecessary. You know, if they're both broke. Now, I'm not saying now if you're out here Elon Musk and you making babies, you should have to pay. But in that case, you could just tap his income and do it. But if a guy don't got no income because he's broke and she broke, leave him alone.
1: Well, that's a little a point for me because I have three children and I had graduated from high school. Mm-hmm. And I was going to go into service. And my mother said, no, you can't do it. You got to get your butt out there and work. That was my oldest, who's 52. I have a 36 and a 37, 34 and a 37. And I raised them when they were young, so there was no child support with me. So that, if with me, I'm really strong on that. You got to go out there. If you got to go out and sell chicken from a fast food place, or I worked at UPS. Of course, I had my own business after a while. I got tired of that. But somewhere along the line, you got to teach these young brothers how to fish.
0: Absolutely. I agree with that. But the other thing is, at 19, if you're 19 years old, she has a baby, neither of you has any money, and you don't have any family support, and she starts getting money because she needs the money to support her and the kids, and you can't pay it back, you shouldn't become a criminal.
1: But I'm telling you, I was 18, and there's always, people say there's no jobs. There's no jobs that you might want, but there's always jobs out there. There's always for hiring. And it might not be the job that's paying you $25, $30 an hour. The mentality of, you know, you're just getting out of school, you don't have no skills, that you won't accept that job because it's not paying you what you think you're worth.
0: Respectfully, I disagree a little bit. I think that the world's changed. I'm 52. It was plenty of stuff when I came out. It's a little different for these young folks out here today. The market's not what it once was.

0: I'm supportive of programs like PTTI to get people where they need to be. But the day a baby's born, if you're 18 years old today, you don't have much skills, you come, then guess what? There's not much for you to do. And but the day that the day that the payments start, you got to start repaying that money if you're the dad. And just like they don't, and those, and he doesn't have any skills. So there needs to be, you need to be a pathway. And I think there were a lot more opportunities when I came up and when you came up than there are today. A lot of the jobs before, and now look, there, if we train people and get them the right skills, there are plenty of jobs, but they're not. I'm just a hard worker that wants to. If you can't use a computer,
1: you're a hard worker.
0: If you're just a hard worker and you don't know nothing, there are no jobs for you right now. Today's economy. Yeah, got it. That's why we have. That's why we put money in programs like PTTI. But you have to go get those skills. They're graduating high school without some advanced skills. There aren't many jobs today. And just being when I was coming up, 50. You know, when I came out, because I'm like I said, I'm a grandpa. You and I are from a different era.
1: I'm a grandpa 5 times.
0: So I'm a grandpa 6 times. I'm in the club with you.
1: They're fast.
0: Yeah, my kids were fast. But COVID babies are real. But I think we've got to recognize that we don't need to criminalize poverty, and we need to make sure that we're.
1: I was born in poverty. I'm not saying criminalize it. I was born in poverty, but I had direction. Right. All right. My clients were doctors, lawyers, and Indian chiefs when I was in business. I had a very large business, and I don't want to get into the names and all that stuff. But maybe I'm a little biased because my mother kicked behind and said to my father, you're just not going to go out there and hang on the street. You have to go to work. And maybe because I did have a father.
0: And you had the family support.
1: And had a mother, and I had the family support. I'll give you
0: and
1: that.
0: And that's what I said. A lot of these kids, they don't have a family support, and all of a sudden, just because they had a baby and they don't have family support, now you turn them into criminals because they got a record now.
1: Yeah, I can see that. I also can see that the parent should have some type of schooling or something. I mean, you shouldn't let your son live in a basement for 20 years.
0: Absolutely, you shouldn't. But, you know, if you have the right family structure, then you can do that. One of the things that we did was we started a community baby shower. Because we watched when our kids, because when COVID first happened, I remember my son coming and saying, hey, so my wife and me, he says, wife's pregnant, they're having a baby. She looks at our oldest daughter. She says, oh my God, I'm too young to be a grandma. I can't believe this. She looks at her oldest daughter. She says, can you believe what he's doing to me? She said, Mom, I'm pregnant too. That's how we found. Now, they were in their 20s, but they were young, but they were in their 20s, so they were grown. But even for ones who are actually technically adults and in their 20s, there's a lot of things they ain't really know how to deal with. Now, what they had was they had us, and we were able to provide a lot of support to help them get where they are, and they're supporting their families. We realized a lot of people didn't have that, so we do a community baby shower. We bring in 1,000 expectant moms, and a lot of the dads come too, and we provide them resources and information because we basically decided to be grandparents for the whole community. But we recognize there was a need, and it both affects Black maternal health, but it's also all the other things that go with parenting. Because when our kids started, by the way, in 4 years, my 3 oldest children produced 6 grandkids. That's a whole nother story.
1: I got 3.
0: Yeah, they did them quick. The oldest is 6 and the youngest is 2. They knocked them out and COVID ended and, you know, they went on about their lives. They ain't made no more babies. But what I will say is that there's a need for support, and we need to be, and we need to be able to do the things it takes to make sure that folks have the support they need. And we've done some of that as a state center, but I want to make sure that we provide that the federal government has all kinds of restrictions on how we can use dollars. And I think we need to use those dollars in a way that most advances what's needed in the community. And none of it should have anything to do with figuring out how to give the government a couple dollars back.
1: Okay, so now that we got out of you, where State Senator Sharif Street came from, you know, thinking back on when you were a nappy-headed boy, that song, that's what I think about. You know, yeah. We were back in the day.
0: Mm-hmm.
1: Now, what are your goals for the future of Congressman Sharif Street?
0: So, my goals around, I want to make sure that people can continue to see a doctor when they're sick and they can have health care, right? And so I want to make sure that the cuts to Medicaid and Medicare are restored. And also want to make sure that the tax credits that support the Pennsylvania Healthcare Exchange are supported. Because the guy who today's hustle job is driving for Uber or something, or DoorDash, and there aren't necessarily real benefits for that. So a lot of those people are considered independent contractors. They're on the healthcare exchange. I want to make sure that we continue to have funding for gun violence programs, because people are, you know, our nephew was killed in a mass shooting on 60th Street. I know so many other young people, and most of the victims and perpetrators are between the ages, are teenagers or in their 20s. And the kinds of life skills programs, the emotional intelligence programs, all those kinds of programs reduce the likelihood that somebody is going to be shot and killed. And we know that the mayor and the district attorney deployed those dollars well, which is why gun violence is at an all-time low. I want to make sure we're funding programs like PTTI, which we put money in. We need to do that in a greater way. And we're bringing job opportunities, because we live in an interconnected world. And I will tell you, we all know that the current president's administration is full of racism. We know it's morally wrong, but there's a cost to this bigotry. He didn't remember. He said he didn't want to deal with none of the SHIT whole countries, all the black ones. Well, in Pennsylvania, we have one of the largest milk chocolate producing regions on earth, but we don't grow any cocoa beans. We all come from West Africa. So the shipping jobs, the trucking jobs, the longshoreman jobs, they all would be adversely impacted. Manufacturing jobs, even the state's dairy economy would be if we didn't do business with them. So I worked, brought in the ambassadors from Ghana, Cote d'Ivoire, had them meet with folks on the Pennsylvania Commerce Department, Pennsylvania City Commerce Department, Commerce and Economic Development Department, the State City Commerce Department, and the Department of Ag, and they've ultimately got the Commonwealth under Governor Wolf to set up in a trade office with Africa that Governor Shapiro's continued to be supportive of to keep that going. The longshoreman jobs, those are the kind of jobs, some of the few jobs that people can still get without a college degree that can support their families. He didn't want to deal with the Korean business people. He's handcuffing them down in South Carolina, and they were all here legally because he didn't like Asian people. South Korean company Hanwha's bringing thousands of jobs there. PTTI is training people to get into those jobs. Creating jobs for our community is incredibly important. Creating those opportunities so that a young person that wants to work hard, we were just talking about, can get a job to support their family. Those are the kinds of things I'm interested in. And of course, we've been fighting so-called political bullies of our community my whole life. And so, it is not strange to me to have to fight Donald Trump and to take him on. That's why I said we sued him, and I will fight him legislatively. We'll continue to fight around this voting rights stuff so they can't decimate black voting power.
1: How important is it to have more Democrats in the Congress than it is Republicans at this point?
0: Well, the Republicans, I think it's incredibly important, particularly in an environment where Republicans capitulate to Donald Trump's agenda. I think the Democratic agenda is better for our community in general. But Donald Trump's version of Republican Party is exponentially worse than even the pre-Trump Republican Party. He wants to eviscerate the rights for black companies do business with the government. He doesn't even want black private sector companies to do business with black folks or any diverse community. His attacks on DEI are all about us not being able to do business. DEI is just a euphemism, but it's really about he wants to lock us out of the economic market. His attacks on healthcare for everybody, for working people, so he can give his billionaire friends money. It hurts everyone in the country, but it disproportionately hurts us. He took the head of the WWE and made the woman the head of the Department of Education. I propose that we move hundreds of million of $500 billion into building new school buildings. Pushing that money out through the lady who used to be on WWE doesn't make any sense. We need a serious Department of Education. We need a program to rebuild our schools. All these things hurt our community dramatically, and the Department of Justice, which now is investigating schools for letting in too many black women or other minorities, as opposed to not letting in enough. The discrimination has never been against straight Christian white men, which is what they would have you believe. It's been all against, and the people who've always been most discriminated against have been black folks and people of color. And so, though we need an administration in Washington where the Justice Department will fight for basic civil rights. All of this, and since the Republicans in Congress rubber stamp everything he's doing, we have to, Democrats taking control of Congress, the only way we're going to get this guy under control. And I believe that when we do, and we have our brother Hakeem as the speaker, he'll be able to check the bull.
1: Now, we're running short on time, but I would like to know your district. What is the district?
0: So,
1: number one, hold on. What is the district? How people can get in touch with you? How people can volunteer? And what's the lever?
0: So, reverse order, button number four. You can get in touch with us. My office is down at 1421 Susquehanna, you can stop in and see us. That's where the campaign office is. You can also contact us on all forms of social media. We got all kinds of platforms. You can DM us, if I get a phone number.
1: Okay, ladies and gentlemen, you're listening to the Empowerment Zone. My name is Reggie McGlone. I'm the community liaison. If you or your loved one are in need of home care, please dial 215-921-2277. We have the Honorable Cherie Street, the senator running for Congress here. And we do need people like him in Congress. He's going to give you the information of how he can be reached.
0: Yeah, and if you want to work on the campaign and you need to call somebody, you can call JT at 267-309-3488. That's 267-309-3488. If you're interested in volunteering or working with our campaign. The district is basically the entire west side of Philadelphia, everything west of Broad. It goes into South Philly. We have parts of South Philly. It's east and west of Broad, and we don't have the deep parts of Southwest Philly, but basically from Woodland Avenue all the way up to the end of the city. It's all everything west of Broad, the entire city. It's pretty simple geographic boundaries.
1: Now, we have, I told you my job is just to engage. Mm-hmm. I deal with a few politicians out there in the field. I haven't done that with you, but we like to bring in politicians to speak to groups of people. We were talking about this thing called rapping with the reps, and just have you come in. We'll set it up. We'll provide lunch for whomever group it is, and you can send your representative in there and let them know what's going on with Senator Cherie Street, because I know you can't make everything. Would that be something you're interested in?
0: Absolutely. I'm definitely interested in working and participating in Rap with the Reps. If I can make it, I'll be there. If not, we can certainly send a representative. But I like to get out in front of people and talk to them. I think you learn. Sometimes we educate people, but they educate us as well.
1: Yeah, I believe that. And it's better if you see their face. And I'm glad that I'm happy that you came here. And because, you know, you get to see the side. We saw you from the beginning, the middle, and where you are now and where you want to go into Congress. And if I lived in your district, I would vote for you. From this interview alone, you would get my vote because I got to feel you. I didn't feel, see this plastic person, vote for me, I'll set you free kind of thing. So we just have a couple minutes. I just want you to zero in on how people can get who you are, how people get in touch with you.
0: Look, I'm State Senator Cherie Street. I'm a candidate for Congress for the 3rd Congressional District. I can be reached on all platforms digitally. I can be reached you can stop by our campaign office at 1421 Susquehanna Avenue. And if you need to call us, you can call 267-309-3488 and ask for JT if you want to work on the campaign.
1: Okay, are you going to be any place tonight, or are you going to be any?
0: Yeah, I mean, look, we're going to be all kinds of places. I know at some point we're going to go out to the night market that Representative Cephas hosts out in on Lancaster Avenue. But we're going to be at South Philly with Council President Johnson. But look, over the next this weekend, I think they have me scheduled at 36 different stops, and I don't know if I'll get to all of them. We'll get to as many as we can.
1: All right, so if you need help from the Empowerment Zone, trust me, this is all I do. This is all I do here on the Empowerment Zone. I just go out and engage. I don't know where this music came from. There we go. That's it. Ladies and gentlemen, I want to thank you for listening to the Empowerment Zone. My name is Reginald McLaughlin. As always, we are blessed by the best and destined for success. It's up to us to do this, but our best to make this world a better place for everyone. There's nothing to it but to do it. And once we do it, ain't no stopping us now. See you next week.

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2: 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Yes, that's me. I'm Doreen Taylor, and I'm the host of the critically acclaimed talk show, The Scene with Doreen. Every week, I sit down with my celebrity friends like William Shatner and Taylor Dane, chat about their lives and so much more. 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
11: 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I'm Tom Tool. She's Sarah Timon. 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And we had a Fed meeting last week. Sarah, I'm sure you were watching the press conference afterwards diligently.
12: Oh, of course.
11: There was some interesting futures prep. This is the last meeting for Jerome Powell before he becomes a member of the board, not the chairperson. And there was an interesting analysis about mortgage rates and why mortgage rates are where they are right now, given what's going on with oil prices and inflation. There is a major farm dispute happening in Willistown Township. Consumer Affairs named Drexel Hill the second best town to move to in Pennsylvania. And there's a new school being built in T.E. Tredyffrin Easttown. We're going to unpack all that. And we have Locale Wine should be coming on. They're a wine lounge in Westchester. And we've got 10 incredible new listings coming to the market this week. So if you get some value out of this or you like what you hear, make sure to subscribe to the channel, hit the bell for notifications. And if you want to schedule a call with Sarah and talk about what the Fed meeting means for your real estate needs, you can do that with the link right in the comments. So Fed meeting last week, Sarah, Jerome Powell came out last meeting. It was a swan song. And what's very interesting is that they didn't adjust rates. They had the highest amount of dissenting votes. They had four people dissent against the Fed decision. This was the highest amount since 1992. And even though he's stepping down from the job in mid-May, he's not leaving the Federal Reserve until 2028, which is pretty unusual. First things first, were you surprised they didn't cut rates? What's your take on that?
12: As much as I wish they would have, I'm not really surprised. I didn't think it sounded like they were planning on it. So I wasn't too shocked.
11: Yeah, I think it's to be expected. I mean, you look at there's some inflation concerns, especially with what's going on with oil prices and the Strait of Hormuz and all these other things happening across the country or across the ocean in Iran and down there. So I think that was pretty expected. The dissenting votes was pretty interesting. So
12: that's just when they disagree.
11: Yeah, and this usually doesn't happen. Even if you were to say, hey, I think we should do this, and I said, I think we should do this, and their dissenting views, everyone kind of comes together and said, hey, we're going to all agree on the path forward, even if we maybe didn't think that was the right move.
12: Yeah.
11: So Stephen Miron, so he's done this since he joined the central bank, dissented in favor of a quarter of a percentage point cut. But three other no voices came from Beth Hammack of Cleveland, Neil Kashkari of Minneapolis, and Lori Logan of Dallas. They agreed with the hold, but did not support the inclusion of an easing bias in the statement at the time. So basically, you know, what they said was, and this was actually in the report, in considering the extent and timing of the additional adjustments to the target range for the federal funds rate, the committee will carefully assess incoming data, evolving outlook, and the balance of risks. And that phrasing indicates the likelihood that the next move would be lower, implied by the word additional, which reflects the most recent rate actions have been to cut. These three governors warned about the dangers of inflation. So they're actually dissenting the other way, saying we may need to raise rates at some point. So I think that's the, you know, the interesting part here. And you have a very divided Fed right now. And if you look at what the CME group is saying, so they do these predictions just like Polymarket or Kalshi and all those other futures markets. If you look at the June meeting, which is the next one, there's a 93.9% chance we see no movement. The July meeting, 87.9% chance we see no movement. And 84.5% chance in September we see no movement. So I don't think, and then there's a 73% chance in October we see no movement. And that's obviously a long time from now. So, it just seems like the Fed's not going to get on the same page here. So do you think that's going to impact anything with their decisions moving forward? Now there's kind of people on both sides of this here.
12: Not really. I think this is kind of where, even from like earlier in the beginning of, you know, the year, we were kind of anticipating things to be at in terms of, mm-hmm. of rate cuts. And, you know, even if you've got people kind of on different sides here, while it might be a little bit more polarized than it often is, like, mm-hmm. I think there are often people on both sides. You know, if everything's really skewing towards no movement, I think that makes sense that there wouldn't be a ton of movement.
11: Yeah, for sure. So we just got Locale Wine showed up here. So we're going to listen to a bunch of real estate talk before we get to them at the second half of the show. So thanks for coming on. And we'll introduce them here shortly. So, you know, Sarah, with this, I think what I'm finding is I think it's okay for people to speak their mind a little more in the Fed, which wasn't the case. I mean, it's unusual to see that dissent, but right now we're in a, I think the Fed does play politics, whether we like it or not.
13: especially recently. And we're in a time where like people are just speaking their mind, whether it's what they should or shouldn't be doing. That really has nothing to do with it. So I think that has something here. Now let's talk about what it means for housing, because there, I don't see a cut happening anytime soon. They promised maybe one this year. I mean, we'll have to see things get cleaned up overseas. So, I mean, what do you think this means for rates? The fact that the Fed's not cutting, I mean, we can read the comments and all that stuff, but they were pretty clear. We need to be cautious. We need to be careful about inflation, which is going up. There's a jobs report that's coming out this week. So what do you think this means for rates? Let's say short term up until like July 4th and then for the rest of the year.
12: I mean, honestly, I think my answer is kind of the same for both. I think things are going to be sticking right around where they are. And for buyers, while every buyer would obviously love to see rates come down, it does at least create a sense of stability for what's going on. Sometimes when you have these like weeks where things are going up and then going down, like it puts you in a place of more uncertainty to, you know, want to move forward with making an offer, because you're always kind of like, well, what if, you know, next week this happens. So at least when you're consistent, you kind of know what you're dealing with. And there is to some degree a sense of like, this is what you're used to as you're running cost sheets, which, you know, just I think creates a little bit of calmness to the situation.
13: Yeah, I tend to agree with you. I mean, everyone's been, you know, kind of hoping like rates would come back down, because we saw that like 5.99 window. It was maybe 2 weeks last year, or not last year, excuse me, that 2 weeks earlier in the year, we were at 5.99. Everyone was all excited.
12: That was exciting.
13: It was exciting. And what we also know is there's a lot of homes that have been sold since then that had nothing to do with rates. And right. I think, you know, if you look at what's happening here, there's more certainty with rates in that they're not jumping all over the place. What we're seeing right now with Mortgage News Daily, they're quoting 6.54. So they've gone up a little bit. I mean, they have jumped up into the mid sixes versus like the low sixes. And I don't think it's going to change until things get resolved overseas. And I just don't see any of that happening. So that's going to be something that we all kind of look at. What I also am clear on is that we've been through higher rate environments than this. I mean, rates were about this same number last year. No one really was, I mean, people I think were wishing for lower rates, but it wasn't such a major talking point. And we're very fortunate right now that the spreads are much improved. So when I talk about mortgage spreads, that means the difference between the 30-year fixed and the 10-year treasury security. So the spreads are so much better. Like if you look at the difference here, this time last year, spreads were close to like 2.5. They were like 2.4. Now they're closer to 2. And these spreads have been much more normal than we've seen in the past. And that's the only thing keeping rates down to where they are right now. Because if you think about it, this time last year, I mean, if you look at the 12-month outlook on rates, and we just look at the 30-year fixed over, let's see where it was last year. I mean, this time last year, they were at 6.88, right? Now we're at 6.54. So we're 0.3 of a point less because the spreads are better. And this is something that's very overlooked.
12: Well, and I mean, a conversation that we've had many, many times on this show is it's really the 7%. Like when it hits 7%, that's where things tend to get a little more uncomfortable for people. And while like it's very exciting when it dropped to 5.99, and you know, that's great, and it's a great talking point, and it's exciting for buyers. We were like a whole percentage point above that. Before, when it was like having those conversations about the 7% rate. So we're still in a very manageable spot.
13: Yeah. And for perspective here, and this is where the spreads are important. We'll talk about this. And the average consumer has no idea what these spreads mean. I would say the average agent has no idea what these spreads mean. The above average agents like Sarah do. But because we talk about this stuff, spreads right now are 1.93%. So historically, mortgage spreads range from 1.6 to 1.8. So we're still a little higher than that. And because the spreads have improved, that's really been something that's been important. But if they weren't at 1.93%, they were close to last year, rates would be above 7 right now. And I think that would be causing a lot of problems.
12: Yeah.
13: Earlier this year, rates got as high as 6.64%. But because spreads have improved, you know, mortgage rates have been lower. And because you have now Kevin Warsh coming in to the Federal Reserve to take over the chairperson job, as the Fed chair, with rising oil prices and a hawkish tone from the Fed, yields pushed back a little bit with a high of 4.44%, but ended the week at 4.38. So the spreads are really the key here. And I think that's something people need to be grateful for, because this wasn't the case last year. And that's what's kept demand as high as it is. If you look at pending sales compared to this time last year nationally, we're like 6,000-7,000 homes more, and we're seeing the number of sales are up even locally here. So how are you dealing with the rate conversation with consumers right now? Like what comes up? Does it even come up? Are they kind of used to it? And because a lot of consumers, they focus on all this stuff, but I can tell you, we can't control the spreads.
12: Right.
13: Can't control what happened at the Fed meeting. Who knows about what's going to happen at the Strait of Hormuz? Right. I mean, all this stuff's out of our control. So What are you talking about with the clients you're out with now that are looking to transact?
12: More strategies for what is what makes effective offers that get accepted. The rate conversations aren't coming up that often. Or when they do, it's kind of like not the main focus mm-hmm. of the conversation. And it's something that we, you know, I talk about, we answer questions on it, and then you kind of move on. It hasn't been a main driver.
13: So what are you focusing on when you're talking to people that are thinking about transacting or thinking about selling? Because this comes up a lot on the sell side. I think a lot of people don't realize that.
12: Yeah. I mean, I think it's a lot of, for the sell side, really looking at your comparable properties, talking about things you can do to make your property stick out, laying out the plan and just having a plan in place. And, you know, this is what we do and how we do it. On the buy side, I think looking for opportunities where maybe there's higher days on market, kind of bringing in inspectors ahead of time or doing mm-hmm. things so that you can actually, when you write your offer, it can be in as strong of terms as possible while you still have the confidence to move forward with the deal. So just kind of looking at all of those different pieces that go into it and just, you know, having the conversations early so that you're prepared when the time comes and the right house pops up.
13: Yeah. And that's really what we want to focus on. Cause I mean, you're not buying a home because of rates. Some people try this. Mm-hmm. You've said how many times, like you can't time the market. It's about getting the job done. Like there is no other job that I know of in the business side. I mean, obviously like it's either you're selling the home or you don't, there's no black or white. Mm-hmm. And when you start focusing on all this other stuff, and we've seen clients do this where they focus on like, oh, well, the buyer said this, the seller said that. Well, hey, what are we trying to accomplish here? Mm-hmm. And bringing it back to the original plan is very effective. I think that's really good advice. So the good news here for the Northeast compared to other markets, with seeing these rates and spreads and everything else we talked about, we're seeing that inventory, active listings, they're up 8.4% compared to a year ago. And that's in the collar counties, Philadelphia, so Chester, Montgomery, Bucks, Delaware, and then it includes four counties in Jersey and the two northern counties in Delaware. So really the Philadelphia metro. And we're seeing that there's more listings. We're seeing the number of purchase contracts week over week are up. We're seeing that home sales are up. So there is more demand here. I mean, for sellers, I think we're very fortunate that we don't have elevated inventory right now, because mm-hmm. you go to some of these other places, we were doing a role play call this morning. I mean, they're dealing with tons of competition for their sellers right now. New listings are behind 2022 levels. We're higher than where we were 25, 24, 23. We're seeing that, you know, prices are still rising. Active listings are still, they're higher. So there's more choices for buyers, but it's nowhere near a balanced market. So that's the good news for sellers right now, that despite all these rate issues, and I don't even think it's really a problem. If you want to buy a home, buy a home. But the rates not being as low as they were, sellers in the Northeast are very fortunate compared to other parts of the country.
12: Right, right. I agree.
13: All right, so we got a couple local stories here before we get to Locale Wine. So we're going to run through those briefly. But you know, my advice here is don't worry about the Fed. Don't worry about the spreads. Let's just focus on what your goals are. I think that's a good takeaway here, Sarah. Were you surprised by this? So Consumer Affairs named Drexel Hill, my mom's from Drexel Hill, the number two town to move to in Pennsylvania. What's your reaction?
12: Yeah, what, are they just like pulling these surveys out like every other week? I feel like.
13: Well, number one's Bethel Park in Allegheny County.
12: Yeah, I am a little bit surprised. honestly, because of the taxes. I feel like Drexel Hill taxes tend to be a little bit on the higher end.
13: Well, you know, a lot of people say you can get a much more affordable home there, which is true, compared to neighboring places like Haverford Township and some other spots. Homes are beautiful. You know, they're very, you know, I mean, my mom's from Drexel Hill, so I think it's a great place to live. Don't get us wrong here.
12: Oh, absolutely.
13: But the taxes are very high.
12: Yeah.
13: Like, substantially. And a lot of people don't like the school systems there as much as they like other school systems. I mean, let's call it what it is. Apparently, they did this survey based on affordability, safety, economic strength, healthcare, education, and quality of life.
12: Okay.
13: I tend to agree with you. I think these lists are just like nonsense at this point. I mean, it's a great place to live. I mean, we have a lot of clients live there. We sell a lot of homes in Drexel Hill. But then how is, you don't see anywhere else in the collar counties here until you get down to King of Prussia at number 15. And then like Pittsburgh's number 19. I mean, you know what the best thing to do in Pittsburgh is? Turn around and leave. So, I mean, it's like, they don't have any other towns in Philadelphia that are listed here.
12: Well, it's just funny because we did a list the other week that Chesterbrook was on it. Like there were a number of places on it and Drexel Hill wasn't.
13: Yeah, it was like Ardmore, Penwyn. What was the other? Devon was on there.
12: Yeah, Devon was on there. Drexel Hill nowhere to be found on that list yet. Number two in the whole state on this list.
13: Yeah, you got to be careful with these lists. What I guarantee you will happen: there's going to be a real estate agent that puts this in the description of a home in Drexel Hill, voted number two place to live according to Consumer Affairs. Like I would, that's like a future bet you would want to take. So
12: yeah.
13: I was surprised by this, to be very honest. I mean, I think it's a nice place to live, but there's people that also look to live in. I mean, there's plenty of great towns, but like Altoona's number four. Like, give me a break.
12: Right. Yeah.
13: Scranton, Wilkes-Barre. I mean, like Bethlehem. Like, these are all very rural places. So that was very surprising to me. It was more the contents of the list.
12: Yeah.
13: And all the people from Bethlehem are going to comment negatively on the video here. So we'll see what
12: we'll
13: happens.
12: We'll get ready for that.
13: Yes. All right. So let's talk about this farm dispute. Did you read into this? This is very interesting. This is right by our office in Willistown Township.
12: So for, I feel like, years now, there have been random signs, like yard signs posted that are like, save the farm. Mm-hmm. So I do kind of know what this is talking about.
13: So I'll give the overview here. I want to get your reaction. So there's an ongoing battle with the local government about Maple Leaf Farm. And this was all reported by Jen Samuel of the Daily Local News. And it's the owner, his name's Richard Glunk. He's got a 45-acre farm. It's preserved in a land trust through an easement with the Brandywine Conservancy. And it's protected by the state's agricultural and security law, as the farm has been in use since the 1700s. And Willistown Township is now planning to condemn 2,060 feet of the farm, and through condemnation, the government body will acquire private property for a public project, and they're doing this to allow enhanced flow into nearby Crum Creek. And water flow is always an issue in these rural areas.
12: So they're not developing on it. It's still in a conservancy, if you will, but they're just kind of creating a different path for the water to flow.
13: Apparently, there's been this like many-year dispute between the property owner, Glunk, and the township over a culvert, which is a stormwater infrastructure tool on the property. And he's been trying to get this repaired for like 6 or 7 years that would help with the creek flow. Mm-hmm. And then the township just stopped talking to him, and now they're going to condemn it. I think it would affect the workability of the farm here, which is part of the problem.
12: And it is still an actively working farm.
13: He's
12: working the farm.
13: Good for him, because you could not pay me to do that. What do you think about? I mean, we talk about, like, Willistown's a township that's very rural, intentionally. Like, you look at it, it's a township that really tries to preserve open space and different things. Now, there's obviously, like, some places that are, you know, zoned for townhomes and everything else. And you talk about, like, affordable housing. There's so much land in Willistown. I mean, there's operating horse farms there all over the place. It's right by our office. It's right behind our office. We have an office in Malvern, one in Westchester. We're on either side of it. You know, I think these township disputes, when they start getting involved here, this is one of the reasons why we don't see a lot of development, because they're talking about this kind of stuff going on. So I don't know that.
12: Well, I think it's a shame that if the owner knew that there was a problem and has been trying to have it fixed for – six something years that, and that, so was the township like shooting down the idea or did he want
13: they stopped communicating with him dating back to 2020.
12: Okay. So it's not over like who's paying for it. It's just like he wants it done and then they stop talking to him. So now it's gone too far and now they're going to take over a large chunk and mess up the farm operations.
13: Pretty much.
12: Okay. I mean, that stinks because he saw it coming. He was like, hey, this is a problem. And the township stopped talking to him. So that stinks.
13: Well, some of these townships, and I mean, we've seen this with, resale certificates. If you look at some of the townships we have to deal with their use and occupancy inspection, they are very difficult. And local government seems to be the logjam in development and with many places where you're trying to get zoning approval, you're dealing with these sort of things, and then the township stops communicating. And yeah, I mean, government in general, I think, is a broken system, but like local government is like very corrupt. Like, you know, like you get on the wrong side of somebody over there, you're in a lot of trouble. So I don't know if that's the case here. I mean, Willistown is a very heavily regulated township and they really value conservancy. So I'm not surprised this is happening. It is unfortunate, though. And I think this is where you got to be careful to make sure you're complying with the local laws, too. Because if you don't, you know, I mean, look what's happened.
12: Right. Yeah, that stinks.
13: All right, we got one more story here before we get to Locale Wine, which I'm very excited about. Wine Lounge in Westchester coming on here. We've got the founder here, Kevin. So, Kevin, thanks for coming on, man. Last thing, Sarah, this might affect you. I don't know if it does or not. I don't think it would.
12: 1 year too late.
13: 1 year too late. Okay. So there's a new elementary school being constructed in Tredeffer and Easttown. And I've seen these new schools get constructed in other townships where I live or where we've sold real estate. It's Bear Hill Elementary School, and the target launch date, I mean, they're trying to get this all done now. The development was approved in May of 2024. It's a sixth elementary school for the district. And
12: then it's going to allow full day kindergarten.
13: Well, talk about the pain point of full day kindergarten, because this is, you said it's a year too late. They're going to welcome students next fall. So it'd be 2027-28.
12: Yeah.
13: Right. So that's a year.
12: So they didn't just plan this all around the fact that I have a kid that's going to be going, that's going to be going to kindergarten next year. Can't believe that.
13: Yeah, that's wild.
12: So you
13: were pregnant with Maddie on like the very first episode we had of this show here.
12: Yeah.
13: Like, that's pretty wild.
12: I know. Oh my gosh. It's crazy. But, it will not be, it'll just be half day for next year. So, then you just, you know, they have either a before or after school program. So you just have to, you know, line up more things and I'm sure pay, but
13: you definitely have to pay. I've been through this too.
12: Yeah.
13: I think what you're seeing here is Tredeffer and Easttown is one of the highly sought after school districts in the area. And they were talking about where they were going to build this thing for a while. Conestoga High underwent expansion and renovation projects several years ago. They opened a new wing about 4 or 5 years ago. And they finally started Bear Hill Elementary. So this is a 1,200 suites for the road. It's a 15-acre property. And the kindergarten thing is a real pain point because you got two parents at work.
12: Yeah.
13: Like half day kindergarten, you're done at like noon.
12: Right. It's like they're there for like 3 hours. And you're just like, what?
13: Well, and it's frustrating and you do have to pay. I've been through this with my older son and my older daughter. Our youngest somehow got full day kindergarten. That was like post COVID. I think she had to take a test or something. I don't know what happened, but they weren't offering it for everybody. And it's a real problem. And you think when you move to a school district like TE, so you're spending some money,
12: mm-hmm.
13: you're paying your tax dollars. You want full day kindergarten.
12: Right.
13: It is shocking to me how few schools offer full. And you'll see a lot of kids. This happened to my older two. The kindergarten classes were really small. People were paying to get full day at other places. And then they would just transfer their kids in first grade.
12: Mm-hmm.
13: I would imagine we're going to see more and more demand like this. But do you see anyone like jockeying to get into like the new elementary school? Because I've seen this happen a lot when like people like the local. I'm talking locally because you live in Tredeffer and Easttown. Mm-hmm. Has there been like a lot of like fighting or like complaining about who gets to go to the new elementary school versus the old one? I'm sure you probably don't care. Knowing you.
12: Yeah.
13: Like I'm like, hey, my kids are going to school. Cool. Like I'm more in the same boat. But this is always a talking point when these new schools open.
12: Not that I've noticed, but also like if there were meetings about it or I have not attended.
13: You didn't go. So. I wouldn't have gone either.
12: Yeah. So I don't know. I mean, there's definitely been talk in the neighborhood about, because there's a couple kids that are going to be going to kindergarten this year. Just like, oh, that stinks that we're going to miss it. by a year. But otherwise, no, I'm not aware of any controversy, but I'm sure it could be out there.
13: Okay. And I think that's, you know, I think that's smart on your part because it's you don't want to necessarily, you know, like jump. I wouldn't go to any of those meetings. I've seen those meetings. They're horrible. But it's like it's frustrating. Well, isn't it,
12: don't you just go where you go by where like they create a little map? And if you live in this part, then you go to this one. And are you talking like for people that would be like in the school district, but now want to be at the brand new school as opposed to like.
13: Well, there's like a whole redistricting conversation that goes on because this happened. We live in Lower Marion. So they had the third middle school that opened at Black Rock. And everyone's like, who gets to go to Black Rock? And they pulled the kids from Gladwin and the kids from Penwyn, which are like on either side of the district. I was just happy my kids were going to the closest school.
12: Yeah, I just, like, yeah, I want closest.
13: Yeah, that's what I wanted. But like for the kids at Penwyn, it takes like 15, 20 minutes to get there. Because yeah. There's all this uproar that, oh, we're not getting the better school and like all this nonsense goes on.
12: Give me the close one.
13: I agree with you. So I was just curious if any of that was going on. But I think what this really demonstrates is that the demand for housing in the suburban markets, if they're building six elementary schools is bananas.
12: Right.
13: I mean, that's just it. And I mean, I'd imagine Maddie's at, she's at New Eagle right now, or she's going to New Eagle.
12: Mm-hmm.
13: Do you know how many kids? I heard there's like 700 kids there almost.
12: I should really know all of this.
13: My friend's daughter also goes there. They might be in the same class, actually. I have to check on all this. But I think you're going to see some infighting there. I do like, I mean, it shows the demand, though. I mean, they're building new schools everywhere, especially in a place like TE. It's not like TE is underdeveloped.
12: Right.
13: So exciting stuff. All right, we're going to take a quick break. We got Locale Wine coming on next. We've got Kevin here. He's the founder and vibe curator. That's his title right on the website there. I like that title. That's a good one. We'll be right back on Tool Time Real Estate Radio on WWDB 860 AM. 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
11: All right, welcome back to Tool Time Real Estate Radio on WWDB 860 AM. I'm Tom Tool. She's Sarah Timon, and we have Locale Wine here. We've got the founder and vibe curator. I love that title. That is such a great title. Kevin here. Kevin, did you come up with the vibe curator title?
17: Oh, I don't know where that came from, but I've been called a lot worse.
11: You also have the music we'll dude and the cuteness on here. Those are the three.
17: Yeah.
11: And one of them's the dog. So very cool. So if you get some value out of this, you like what you hear, make sure to subscribe, hit the bell for notifications. And if you want to schedule a call with our team about anything real estate related or how you can buy or sell a property in the vicinity of Locale Wines, just click on the link. Sarah can get you set up. So, Kevin, first off, thanks for coming on. We got Kevin Boylan here. He is the founder at Locale Wine. The website's enjoylocale.com. You can also follow them on Instagram. It's at Locale_Westchester. They're located at 123 East Market Street. So tell us about the business. I mean, I think this is something that does well. You got some songwriters coming in. I mean, you're right in Westchester, which is a happening place to be. Tell us more about Locale Wine Lounge.
17: Yeah, man, we love Westchester, right? So we, I guess the story starts, we're a wine producer. So we're wine forward. We don't really necessarily use the wine bar verbiage.
11: Got it.
17: We try to be a little bit more like counterculture wine. Mm-hmm. A little bit more modern approach. Wine can be more fun. It doesn't have to be as stiff and stuffy and pretentious. So even when we were coming up with the name on like wine bar, wine lounge, we didn't really know what the heck to call it. We didn't want to be a bar in Westchester to avoid some of the college crowd. And
11: sure.
17: So we settled on wine lounge. But yeah, man, we try and again, make wine fun. Have some different things going on, be a little bit more, it started with music forward and has now turned into more arts forward in general. So still, on the music side, we have a little record collection there. So we play some vinyl from time to time, creating a little bit more of a softer, unique atmosphere. On the live music side, have just a ton of really wicked, cool talent, local talent, with an emphasis on original music. So every Saturday night we have live music. Again, a lot of original stuff getting played. And then every other Friday, Sunday. So two nights a week, we have the music going on. And then just a few months ago, we launched an artist in residence program. So our main like brick wall in the bar area, we're rotating every month with a new local artist to showcase their work for the month. So again, started with music forward, turned into art forward. Just a relaxing space to hang out, enjoy some wine. We do have some cocktails and beer. So again, not trying to break from that traditional wine bar atmosphere where it's a extensive wine list and treated in a little bit different manner. So a fun spot. Fun. That's the key word.
11: I think that's smart to offer some different things because I know I've been to places with my wife and like beer bars are notorious for us. We don't serve anything but beer. And she's like, well, I don't like beer, so I don't want to go here. And then we're just not going there. Like, that's just what happens. So I think that's a smart move on your part. Looks like you guys are doing a lot of California wine. So, I think there's a lot of cool stuff on your website here. Talk a little bit about that. Maybe the difference between California wine versus some other types of wine and why you were attracted to that style in the first place.
17: Yeah. So I'm a landscaper by trade. So my journey in wine started, I really got introduced to wine in college. There was a lot of crossover in the horticulture department. So plant science, soil science, it's all the same. It's applicable, right? So whether it's wine or a shrub or a tree. So we had some folks that I met that came from California that became friends. We were landscapers.

0: Same thing. We'd go on hunting and fishing trips, and they're not the most, you wouldn't think of them as being normal wine people.
1: Mm-hmm.
0: But they showed us pairing, wine pairings with, mm-hmm. you know, stuff we were catching in the river and coming back and cooking
1: it.
0: Yeah, yeah, super cool. And they got into winemaking.
1: Mm-hmm.
0: Not on a small scale by any means.
1: Okay.
2: Wow.
0: Again, back to who they are. They were just drinking that much and yeah. handing that much out.
1: Yeah.
0: They needed to produce this wine at what would have been otherwise a commercial level.
1: Yeah.
0: So we started messing around very briefly with some stuff in Pennsylvania. And a handful of years ago, got a door opened for us to jump into the California winemaking world.
2: Cool.
0: So that's really where Locale started. We're the wine producer. So all the wines that we carry in the bar are our own wines. Kind of how the Pennsylvania licensing works too. We really don't have a whole lot of avenues to even carry anything else. We're licensed as a producer in Pennsylvania, which gives us the ability to do what we do at Locale in Westchester with a retail establishment. So we've been in the wine world on the producer side, wanted to do something a little bit more enjoyable. Selling wine in and of itself is fun, and making wine is fun. But I've lived in Westchester now for the better part of 10 years, was right on Gay Street for a couple of years, loved that. Went just a mile outside of town to mm-hmm. where my grandmother's house was when she passed away. So there for 8 years now.
1: Yeah.
0: And yeah, just through the production side, wanted to do something that hit home a little bit closer, and decided to explore opening a retail establishment, a bar establishment. And Westchester was we had to be in Westchester.
1: No brainer.
0: We had to be in Westchester. Why would I go anywhere else?
1: Right.
0: So yeah, town's been phenomenal. We went from my girlfriend and I have like hobbies and interests that have traditionally taken us away from the area
1: mm-hmm.
0: On weekends. She works a lot during the week. I work a lot during the week. So we were not connected with the community at all.
1: Mm-hmm.
0: And that was the real motivating factor, I guess, behind wanting to do something more enjoyable. But what that meant really was we wanted to do something that was fun, but also would plug us into the community. Now we've swung like the complete opposite direction, where we're pretty hyper ingrained and get to meet all these people in the bar. And the Westchester community and the surrounding area has been wildly supportive. Again, could not have asked for better support from that side, and the business community coming from the landscape industry. That's something mm-hmm. that we really don't have. The contracting
2: for
0: world
2: sure,
0: is pretty
2: yeah.
0: cutthroat, and people that support isn't necessarily there. Collaboration, or again, I'm putting that gently.
1: Yeah.
0: But yeah, so the business community in Westchester has been even more, probably, I guess I would use the word surprising, with how much collaboration goes on and lending hands and it's been a fantastic experience. So, but yeah, long story short, on the wine side, what you see on the menu is California wine, because that's where we produce. And we don't run under like a single winery label or a name for the winery. We just produce different labels. Each one means something a little bit different. So Molly, the dog that's on our website, that's on our Molly Mae wine bottles, that is our dog. That's our dog, Molly. She just turned 3 on May 1st. So
2: very cool.
0: That's, we say it's a little bit more of our flagship brand, because that's where we started. That was our first label.
1: Okay.
0: It's a little bit more introductory level on the price point. Where we source the grapes from in California allows us to be a little bit more affordable. We produce in Napa, but we don't source all the grapes from the Napa Valley region. So
1: okay. That's
0: a good example of something that we go outside of Napa and Sonoma regions for to keep the price a little bit more palatable.
1: Yeah.
0: Something to compete a little bit better, right? Again, it's just back to our perspective on wine. Not all good wine needs to cost $50 or more a bottle. So that's what we do with Molly Mae. And then we have a few other brands, or Moonshadow brands, kind of the opposite, or Moonshadow labels, kind of the opposite on the spectrum. That is true Napa Valley grapes.
1: Mm-hmm.
0: A little bit higher end wine. Our Bella Amica line is Italian varietal, still grown in California. Pinot Grigio, Primitivo, or what we're pouring in the bar on that side right now. Some Italian heritage on my mom's side, hit a little family crest in there. So each one kind of has its own little thing that
2: That's awesome.
1: How many total labels do you have?
0: There are 4 right now. Yeah.
1: Cool.
0: We just rolled out a newer initiative, I guess it's technically a 5th one, called Exhibit, where it's an art supporting art initiative. So we took one of our artists in residence for last month, a guy, Kevin Schramm, who's also on our website, does a lot of photography work, helps us book all of our music. Super talented dude, a musician in his own right, travels around taking, photographs of other musicians, and then just general photography. So we took one of his,

0: photographs, put it on the label for the first run. And we're using a good portion of the proceeds, revenue generated from that, to kick back into a musician fund for musicians in our network that have original music to get their songs professionally recorded, produced. So again, that's a little bit more of a recent addition to the lineup, Exhibit, but art supporting art initiative there. So
1: it's not the guy from Pimp My Ride. Is that what you're telling me? I heard that's immediately what I thought of. So.
0: That's funny.
1: He's an artist, right? So
0: exactly, right? It's art and sound, right?
1: So you got some events coming up. So you're talking about how you support the local community here. You mentioned May 16th, you got a, looks like a singer-songwriter sort of thing happening. Talk about how you've been able, I mean, you mentioned Kevin, he's labeled as the music dude on here. I love these titles. And I think that's probably why you're getting so much support from the community, because you're giving back to the community and actually supporting people. So it looks like there's the local sourced songwriter showcase on May 16th from 2 to 10. Am I seeing this right?
0: Yeah, exactly. So it's a whole lineup. So rather than just do one musician a day, right, taking a page out of the playbook of some other areas, we were just in Austin for the South by Southwest, right, where each venue has a showcase and they'll rotate people every half hour, every 45 minutes, whatever it is. So that's what we're doing that day. Every hour we'll rotate another musician behind the microphone to come in and play some tunes, original music. Back to that singer-songwriter showcase. That's what it's all about, getting local people a platform to play what they've created. So.
2: And then I guess at this point, now that you've been doing this for a little bit, are you finding that most of the artists are coming to you, or are you kind of seeking the artists?
0: Yeah, I wasn't ready for that.
2: Yeah.
0: So I don't have any restaurant or bar experience or background. There were some folks that had like hinted at like, hey, you might get some interest. And yeah, we have a lot of people that are looking to play. That's it's very flattering.
2: Yeah.
0: Right. Like that
2: but you have to like turn some away.
0: Yeah. So there's a reality to that, right?
2: Yes.
0: That can't get everybody in there. And there are some people that have been with us since day one that I want to get back. Right. Mm-hmm. So it's a little bit of a balancing act on how we get new people in there, but continue to give a recurring platform for some of the folks that have helped us along the way too.
2: So. Yeah.
0: But yeah, like just a ton of talent out there. It's so cool, man. The greater Philadelphia music scene is thriving. It's alive and well. And
2: it's all like majority, just like local.
0: Yeah.
2: Local artists. Yeah.
0: Yeah. Yeah. So majority. Yeah. Good question. Cause we do have a couple artists coming in that are from outside the area. This weekend we have a woman, Cameron, coming down from New York, mm-hmm. who's doing a little tour. And then we have a gentleman, Brad, coming out from California, who's doing a national tour, working his way across the country. So
2: cool.
0: But they're all local connections.
2: Yeah.
0: So
1: makes sense.
0: It's Brad's got his little network here in the Philadelphia area, which is also cool to be able to give somebody like that who's making a run at it and really putting in some serious work and quite literally serious miles to
2: make it happen.
0: To make it happen.
2: Yeah, very cool.
1: So if you want, can you buy the wine separate? Do you have to come in to drink it? Can you get some like bottles? Like talk about that, because I know that's probably, you know, there's people like me that have kids and you want to, you know, maybe take a bottle home, hang out at home, something like that. Like how does it all work?
0: So the beauty of the Pennsylvania liquor laws is if you can figure them out, you can make them work for you. So we actually can serve wine to go.
1: Smart.
0: We do a fair amount of bottle to go transactions, both like post on-premise consumption, right? If you enjoy something, you're drinking to go. But people are catching on now that they'll pop in just to grab their bottle and go have dinner for the night or whatever they're doing.
2: Also like uncork it there, maybe like have a glass and then
0: put the cork right back in. Yeah.
2: Yeah.
0: Yeah. And then go on your way.
2: Yeah.
0: That happens a lot in Westchester. There's a really good BYO restaurant. Mm-hmm. There's a tremendous restaurant scene in Westchester, but there's a handful of really, really great establishments that are BYO. And we have a fair amount of what I would consider regulars, which is also was something I wasn't ready for. It's just things you don't think through that we have regulars, which is amazing and again, hyper flattering. But yeah, I'll come in for the glass to hang out with us and then take the bottle, put the cork right back in and go to wherever they're going to have dinner for the night.
2: Neat.
1: Well, it must mean you're doing well if you got people coming back in, because that's all, you know, there's many places you try once. The places you go back to, that's a great sign. So that's awesome for the business. So, and you're right about the Pennsylvania liquor laws. They are so bizarre. I think a lot of people have a hard time figuring them out. So congratulations on that. I don't think it's easy.
0: We've learned that we have to do some education on that front too, right? Where like our wine list is pretty limited. If you're expecting to walk into a normal wine bar, We can't carry, again, the oversimplification is we're able to offer what we produce. But yeah, I would love to have like wines from Argentina and Italy, but there's just some limitations what we have to do. But again, if we can figure it out, there's some ways to advantages to that you can buy. You can actually come in and buy a bottle of wine. You don't have to go to the state store. So,
1: well, and I think especially like if you're in Westchester and you live there, instead of going to like finding a liquor store is a pain in the butt. Like we were just talking about this before the show here. It's not easy to do. So it's enjoylocally.com, 123 East Market in Westchester. Their Instagram is locally_Westchester. It's LOCALI. It looks like you guys also host like private parties and stuff. Like talk a little bit about that, because I think that's something that this is a little bit of a different vibe than your normal private party you would see.
0: Yeah, again, as soon as we opened the doors, we started getting interest in private events. And yeah, we're pretty flexible, pretty accommodating, whatever people have in mind. We've done some cool stuff, done some corporate events and birthday parties. Again, another like pretty eye-opening, like humbling experience was when we had a 21st birthday, we had a 50th birthday, like these pretty momentous occasions. So we love that stuff, that we can be a part of that and provide a space. But yeah, flexible, accommodating. We have, literally a variety of, I wouldn't even call them packages, whatever somebody wants to do. We're all ears for it and can tailor fit an accommodation setup arrangement for them.
2: Generally, how far out would you have to book that?
0: About a month and a half.
2: Okay.
0: This is May and June are picking up with private event interest for like graduation parties and stuff. Yep. So there's some seasonality elements to it. Summer, we have, a lot of engagement party, bridal shower type of event interest. But yeah, generally month and a half, we can usually pull something together. So.
2: Very cool.
0: Yeah.
1: Sounds like you've been surprised by the community reaction. What's been the most surprising thing? I mean, because you went from landscaping to this, which is not like the typical path, which is how a lot of business owners start. Like you kind of find what you're passionate about and solve a problem or bring value to the community. What's been the most surprising thing that's happened since you opened Locally?
0: Really interesting. Nobody's asked me that question. I love the question because I've commented without getting asked that the most surprising thing is how easy it is to keep people happy when you serve alcohol. Like compared to landscaping and being a contractor, sometimes there's a lot more variables that we fight outside of our control. You were talking about local government earlier, right? There are things that we fight sometimes as contractors that make our jobs hard. And sometimes we really just like want to like shake somebody and be like, I'm really trying. You know what I mean? Like, yeah. I just promise you that nobody could do anything more than what we're doing. Mm-hmm. But yeah, in the bar world, man, you're serving alcohol and some food. It's pretty easy to keep people happy. So that's been the most surprising from like a business ownership standpoint. But outside of that, it really has been the community. You don't really know what to expect, right? You think that, hey, we think this thing might be cool. We think we're on this path. We're building things, right? We had paper in the windows, right? So nobody could see in. We didn't announce that we were coming either because we are a pretty small space, right? 40, 50 people, like we're capped. So we had the decision to make early on, like, were we going to announce that we come? Do we do a grand opening? But we just between our family and friends, we were like, man, we need two or three weekends just to get those folks through here. Yes, we didn't announce that we were coming, and then we tore down the paper in the windows, just getting ready to do a friend's night, and a couple of the local like Instagram accounts picked it up, and we were like busy.
2: Yeah.
1: Oh wow, like, good for you.
0: Well, I guess we're open. Throw everything we thought out the window. I guess we're open. But yeah, no, it is like no BS that like the community support has been also equally surprising.
1: And then, so you guys are open, Thursday through Sunday?
0: Thursday through Sunday. Next week, we will be changing the hours to add Wednesday. So cool. We have a lot more events that we're trying to roll out. We couldn't fit them all in on Thursdays and Sundays. So, yeah, Wednesdays will be, we have a teacher happy hour. My girlfriend's a teacher, so we have to take care of the teachers. So we're doing teacher happy hour. We'll move our vinyl night to Wednesday.
2: Do you have to prove that you're a teacher?
0: I would hope that of all events that I could trust somebody on the honor system, the teacher, happy hour.
2: Would tell the truth, but what if I showed up and I was like, yeah, no, just kidding. But yeah, cool.
0: Yeah, there'll be a black market for teacher IDs now.
2: Yeah,
1: I mean, I'm sure it's probably pretty easy to make those. So,
0: right,
1: it's hysterical. So, and then
0: Wednesday to Sunday it'll be.
1: Talk about the kinds of wine you serve. I mean, we talked about the different brands, but like in terms of like style, like rosé, white, red, like what do you have available now and what do you usually carry?
0: Red, white, rosé, only the one rosé. All of our wines are dry wines with the exception of our Moscato. Even by Moscato standards, our Moscato's pretty dang dry. But yeah, all you know, red and whites, we do mix them. So we do produce more wines than what we carry on the list. Most of our business model is actually selling direct to restaurants. So we rotate some of the stuff on there. We've had some good problems where we're selling more wine in the bar than what we anticipated, where I got a monitor. I don't have the luxury of like the being a brewery, like you mentioned, on being able to ramp up production real fast. So we needed to know some of that stuff 2 or 3 years in advance or in arrears. But yeah, red wines, right wine, white wines, all dry. Our new releases right now are Pinot Grigio under the Bella Amica line. We just rolled that out in a white wine blend, which is Chenin Blanc and a little bit of Viognier added to it. So getting ready for gearing up for summer where the
1: warm weather.
0: White wine will start to take over. The rosé is really popular. It's a rosé of Grenache. It's a very traditional Provence French style rosé. So
2: for other restaurants that are picking it up and carrying it, is it mostly local?
0: No, actually. You were starting to build those relationships. I was just out in Harrisburg earlier today, dropping off some wine. So, it's kind of scattered.
2: Yep. Awesome.
1: So go check out Locale Wine Lounge. It's enjoylocale.com. It's their website. They're at 123 East Market Street in Westchester. You can follow them on Instagram at Locale_Westchester. Very grateful to have you on, Kevin. This is awesome stuff. Glad to hear about all the success. I love seeing local businesses like this thrive. And I think Sarah's going to probably drag her husband over there to go check it out is what it sounds like. So appreciate you coming on, man. This is great. So if you want to follow me or Sarah, you can follow Sarah on Instagram. It's at Ty_TyTime. You can follow me at TomTool3RD. And we'll be back next week on Tool Time Real Estate Radio on WWDB 860 AM.

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0: Hello, Philadelphia. My name is Ralph Williams. I am the host of the Ralph Williams Show. Let me talk to you. What do you want to talk about? We'll talk every Wednesday, 3 to 4 p.m. here on 860 AM WWDB. 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

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Roads better, schools better. Everybody get their license back. Grocery store food better. Custody of your kids back. Homeless people get new shelters. If we gon' fix the U.S., we gotta start with them two letters. Me and you. Somebody told us that the government wanna keep us broke. But the only reason why those people in the government is cause we ain't vote. And I ain't talking about the president. I'm talking about the ones we ain't know. See, they was gonna try to keep it low, but it's gonna hurt them when they see the

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I'm your host, Randall Jefferson. 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You can also send us your comments via social media. 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You can also like us on our Facebook page. Just type in the words Tone and Tenor in the Facebook search engine to find us. Our show's topic today is politics. No, I did not say politics. I said politics, budget, advocacy, and elections. Basically, politics of BABE. I'm going to say BABE, budgets, advocacy, and elections. That's what BABE is going to mean today. I'm not talking about your girlfriend or your boyfriend. I'm talking about the politics that is going on in this city, in this state, in this country, and around the world. So that's spelled P-O-L-I-T-R-I-C-K-S. Do we really live in a democracy? Or are we moving more and more to one group or several groups with a lot of money controlling the narratives? That's the question you have to ask yourself while we enter these political climates that we are now faced with. We're faced with various issues that are requiring a lot of advocacy. But the advocacy is based on the budgets, and it's also based on who you put in those seats. See, a lot of folks that are sitting in these seats don't realize who they work for. They work for you, the voter, not the person with the most money, not the person with the dark money, not the PACs, but for you, the voter. And when you can be bamboozled, hoodwinked, and whatever else you want to call it, and then start doing the electric slide, because a lot of these folks want you to believe they are actually doing something for you. If they were doing their job, they would be proactive instead of reactive when situations come about. They have been proactive for this big 250 party celebrating these United States, which was founded and the declaration written right here. I can almost look downtown to City Hall, to William Penn, and just a little further down is Independence Hall, where the forefathers met and wrote the Declaration of Independence. That's what we're celebrating. But are we really getting what we deserve as a voter, as a constituent, from these folks that we, including myself, put in these offices? And I mentioned democracy, and I've read this before and I've said this before, democracy taking in its narrow, purely political sense suffers from the fact that those in economic and political power possess the means of molding public opinion to serve their own class interests. See, they mold their narrative. The democratic form of government in itself does not automatically solve problems. It offers, however, a useful framework for their solution. See, part of that says useful framework. Has anybody really seen framework that has been useful for yourself? During the time that these folks have gotten comfortable in these seats, they get comfortable because they don't have anybody running against them. And again, I will say it, when you're in a state that does not have open elections, when you have to go to a primary and you have to vote within your party, those folks
that chose to be independent have no say. Republicans have no say in a democratic process when there's Democrats. Neither do Democrats in the Republican process. See, what bothers me is that we could be hoodwinked. We can be bamboozled. And the only time majority of the folks come out is when there is a presidential election. When there's a presidential election. Because during that time, most states will have, and cities will have, be voting on their mayors. They'll be voting on their city council people. They'll be voting on their governors. And then they'll be voting who will be the president or those at the nominee. And I mean nominees. That's what you're voting on for the upcoming general elections. This is why people become complacent, because they've heard this term, this is a down year, this is an off year, this is that, this is the other. That's not true. Every election matters. Every election matters, especially when your cities and your states and the country is in turmoil. Nobody can't tell me that we are not in a turmoil situation. To compel a man to furnish funds for the propagation of ideas he disbelieves and harbors is sinful and tyrannical. That was Thomas Jefferson. The power of tax is the power to destroy. See, when you start getting, and I'm using it because when you start keep taxing and taxing and taxing individuals, you start to destroy from within. Cities overtax the folks that are the residents, but who makes out in the end? It's those folks that already have the money. The power to tax is the power to destroy. That was John Marshall. Dwight Eisenhower said, as we peer into society's future, we, you, and I, and our government must avoid the impulse to live only for today, plundering for our own ease and convenience the precious resources of tomorrow. We cannot mortgage the material assets of our grandchildren without risking the loss also of their political and spiritual heritage. We want democracy to survive for all generations to come, not to become insolvent phantom of tomorrow. That's the way we're moving to. We're moving to that latter part of that quote from Dwight David Eisenhower. We can't really look at it unless we really are educated. You know, it's our opportunity to have a voice. Right here in the city of Philadelphia, every freaking year, when a budget comes up, the majority of the time, we talk about our students, our schools, our buildings. I sat in a budget meeting that was given by City Philadelphia City Council recently, and it was called Your City, Your Budget. And how can you explain to the average individual a budget or the budget process in 30 minutes or 45 minutes if they're not in tune to the process already? You know, that's where the advocates come into play. But see, the advocates, most advocacy groups are working on emotion because they are, it's a topic that they really are entrenched in, and they want to see something done
now, not in the future, but they want it now. So the emotional side of this takes effect. You know, and this is what, when you listen to our city representatives, our state representatives and all of that, and I'm going to say this, and this is not to be negative on someone, but if you're running for office and you have the opportunity and you know what is happening in your state, whether you're running for Congress or Senate or state representative, you do not come to a meeting and say, oh, well, we have a budget that's supposed to be passed by July 1. But, and then you comment, well, you know, that never happens. To me, that means somebody's not doing their job ahead of time. You can think about, and you know that what the needs of your constituency, if you were in the community, if you walk the streets, if the people see you, not just for a photo op, the heck with those photo ops, you know, because that's what they are. They're photo ops that, oh, we brought this to the community. The community now speaks. We're listening to what you have to say. You may listen, but did you comprehend what the community is asking and wants? But see, the advocates will get, they'll have nice laid out. I love advocacy. I'm not against advocacy. Don't get me wrong. But you have to have a beginning to an end. You cannot continue to be emotional. Because see, let's take, for example, as I explained in this meeting, and I wasn't going to say anything, but I explained in this meeting what is happening in the city of Philadelphia with our schools did not just happen. Some of those council people here in Philadelphia have been on that council for decades. Some, one in particular, knows because he was part of the founding of the Philadelphia Student Union back in the 87, late 70s, early 80s, under the direction of then State Representative David P. Richardson. People say, how do you know? I was there. I was part of that. Anybody want to challenge me can challenge me. What's sitting on 52nd Street, that's the Philadelphia Student Union, is not the same Philadelphia Student Union that we put into place. When the city talks about having ombudsmans, we had an ombudsman in the high school. And there were students. And the students took that to the school board. Not only, just for the record, when there was a budget crisis, when there was a problem within the school district, under then Mayor Frank Rizzo, we, the students, we didn't have cell phones back then. We, the students, had a sit-in. We had students posted at the school board, and we had students posted at City Hall, waiting for then Mayor Frank Rizzo. And we knew that he had to come to that building. We had person manned at one payphone, and a person manned at another payphone, one in City Hall, one near the school board, so that the students could be heard. But we had a plan. We had a plan of action that we had outcomes. But when you sit in a meeting and now we're talking about raising taxes and more taxes, adding to the burden of the everyday Philadelphian, and when a council person poses a question to you, do I understand you're for the taxes? And you as an advocate says, by any means necessary, I will guarantee,
I will guarantee when those votes take place, and if they are, and when they are passed, those people will say, we heard you, and they will use your words against you by saying, you stated in the meeting by any means necessary. Any means necessary. This is what goes on. That's the spin. That's the politics or the politricks of what goes on today in the political world. A lot of you may say, Randall, wait a minute. What's the difference between politics and politricks? According to politricks, is a blend of politics plus tricks. It's playing on your emotions. It's playing on what you really don't know. And when you and you're not, and your folks that are elected all are in the same spider web, from your ward leaders to your committee people to your council people to those that sit in the upper chambers of the state house and Congress are entangled in that, you're going to have the same outcome over and over and over again. That's the politics. That's the play on words. That's what goes on. That's the reality of it all. Politics is a derogatory term blending politics and tricks, referring to dishonest, manipulative, or insincere maneuvering by politicians. It implies deceitful tactics to secure power or votes, often suggesting that the political action is a game rather than genuine service with roots in political discourse since the 1900s. So it's not new. It's just more prevalent today because they can get away with it, because we, the voters, allow it. Key aspects is political trickery, maneuvering, manipulation, using political satire, music. You know, it's done in with the use of the media. I listened to council president say, you know, this media, one media source you shouldn't listen to because they're from outside the city. Well, the media sources that really want to tell the truth, you don't embrace. So you want to say that the media is using politics. We're going to take our first commercial break. 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

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Our topic today is politics, budgets, advocacy, and elections. As Bruce Springsteen says, our city's in ruin. He needs to tweak that a little bit and say our nation and our world is in ruin. And then only will it change is when the people rise up with an agenda of transparency and accountability and understanding. You know, we got away from this acronym that we used to always use here. It was called transparency, responsibility, accountability, credibility, and knowledge. Track. It's time, and it's still time for those that we want to work for us. I'm going to continue to say this. Work for us because they are put in those seats by us to do for us. So we need to rise up and get them on track or get them out of the office. It's just like during the time of slavery. You know, in the time of slavery, you had the massa. That was a person in, then you had the person in the house. Then you had the people in the field. Well, here in Philadelphia, that hasn't changed. If you don't kiss the ring of the party bosses, you're not going anywhere. Because he or she is technically the master. Then you got the little folks in that run around that are in the house that keep them and go around. And then you got those folks that are in the field that are doing this and they don't know, have a clue on what's really going on. You know, you look at these ads by these folks that want you to vote for them and you see the same thing year after year after year after year. Affordable housing. What's affordable housing? $400,000 is not for affordable housing. Affordable health care. Why is it that we pay more in health care in these United States than other countries around the world? Ask yourself, why is it that we and our elders have to make a choice between health care, food, and living? Think about it. It's not their doing. Because these folks that are making these decisions are supposedly listening, this is what you want, are making six-figure salaries. They get a per diem. You know, gas prices is out of this world, but they get per diems. So they write down, oh, I went to this meeting. So they get reimbursed. Do you get reimbursed for your gas? No, you do not. You have to look at this for what it is. Stop making politicians, elected officials, rock stars. Stop running up and, oh, can I get a picture with you? That's what they want. That's what they want. But you're still hurting, but you're up there smiling and cheesing from ear to ear. You better start to rise up because, see, we're going to be left behind. And with our children and the situation with our schools, we have a school board whose budget is as large as Boston. And our students have not progressed. We could say, oh, yeah, they came up a little bit. That's not enough. When you've got a $6 billion budget, when you've got a mayor's office that is the largest in the history of, salary-wise, in the history of this city, that's a problem. And what are you getting? You're getting taxed out of the wazoo. And you see nothing from these taxes. But yet and still, they come to you
They want you to vote for them, and they're giving you this their whole wish list, but they never tell you how they're going to do it until they get in that seat, and then they're going to tax you. In Philadelphia, yes, council jumped up and down. Yes, council is putting these bills out. Yes, does all of this. But they weren't proactive. That was a nice photo op. Really nice. But remember, go back in history when the schools got rid of the counselors, got rid of the nurses in the schools, and then started getting rid of buildings and then letting them sit. Now, these same folks, nobody's said anything about it yet. If the school board sells the buildings, they want the developers, whether they're in city, in state, or out of state, they want them to have a tax abatement to develop these houses. Are you getting anything off of your tax? Yeah, you know, I heard it. Oh, well, we got the Homestead Act. We got this program, that program. But you got to qualify for those. It's based on, some of them are based on income. And even in the federal, it's based on, if our elders make $5 over the limit, they cannot qualify for a lot of these programs. See, these are things that they're not telling you. But if you're part of the spider web, you'll see what goes on. Those community organizations will benefit. The ones that are trying to do what's right are only getting pittance. So we got to change the narrative, ladies and gentlemen. When you go to those polls, don't worry about the party. Don't worry about whether it's the progressives, whether it's the Democrats, or whether it's the Republican. It's about what the person will do. Now, just to break it down a little further, since I'm on my soapbox about this, those folks, especially here in the city of Philadelphia or the state of Pennsylvania, and those that are running across the country that are filling vacant seats, I'm saying vacant seats, they're saying they're running for the first time, a lot of them. Never held a federal office. And when I say federal office, I mean elected. Not appointed by someone. Not spent a few days somewhere, a few weeks or a few months, a few years in an office that they were appointed, but never ran for office. So if I'm coming in as a freshman. If I'm running for federal representative, that's a 2-year term. So you think about this. I'm a freshman. I got to learn my way around D.C. I've got to make friends. And then I got to start running again. Because it's 2 years. So what have you accomplished? So all of these things that I'm going to do this, I'm going to do that, I'm going to do the other, it ain't happening, Captain. Because you don't have the pull. You don't have the power. That's what the problem is. See, you want to put people in, we want to put people in these offices that will make a difference. We don't want to put them in because they want to be status quo or they have a name or this or that. Or they're aspiring, some of them, to go to higher office. They're aspiring

0: can think about this even further. If you really understand the Constitution, you know, every time something has to be done, oh, we got to make a change to the Constitution. We got to make an amendment. We in Philadelphia, we got to make an amendment to the homeroom charter. And then we vote on it. And then who makes the decision on who put the people in these places? It's the same ones that we put in office that aren't doing anything. So we need to really take a look at the whole picture and not just the small piece. Because if you don't, we're going to have the same thing, just a different name, just a different person doing the same thing. And the cronyism will continue. You know, Philadelphia has a lot of names. Corruptadelphia, Killadelphia, Taxadelphia. Anybody want to argue with me? Can argue with me. I don't argue with you on Facebook. Be man enough or woman enough, bring your facts, and let's have a discussion about it. I've been around the game too long. You know, I've seen the trickery and the pile of tricks of people wanting to go into office that will stage a house in a district. The late Mary Mason uncovered some of that with the news standing outside the house on the corner of 54th and Ludlow. We also have folks that claim they live where they claim they live, but they don't live there. How many times have you seen your representative knocking on your door or just standing on the corner talking to you? Once they hold these little town hall meetings, they're escorted to their cars and they get out of Dodge. After they did all their Texas two-stepping and double-talking, and they smiling, and they know that you fell into the spin. With that said, we're going to take our second and final vote. I'm sorry, vote. Maybe we should take two votes. We're going to take our second and final break here on Tone and Tenor, here on WWDB Talk 860 AM and WPEN 97.5 HD2.
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0: 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I'm your host, Randall Jefferson. Our topic today is politics, budgets, advocacy, and elections. Well, as we look at this, and you know, people are probably saying that I'm harping on it and I'm against the celebrations and all that. I'm not against the celebrations, the 250 celebration. But my question is, what will be the aftermath? How will not just Philadelphians, because this is a nation celebration, a national celebration. It's just that Philadelphia was where everything took place. But you remember that even the forefathers that signed this document into law were slave owners. And you have to think about it. You know, the document says, or the Constitution says, we the people of the United States, in order to form, this is the preamble, in order to form a more perfect union, establish justice, ensure domestic tranquility, provide for a common defense, promote the general welfare and secure the blessings of liberty to ourselves and our prosperity, do ordain and establish this Constitution of the United States. That first line, we the people, that's who really should be making the decision on putting these folks in office. Our advocates can raise their voices, hold their signs, but have a plan. Have a definitive what you want, the outcome. Let's not do it from emotion. Let's not do it. And I love the compassion of our advocates and the advocacy groups around this country. But some of the advocate groups swing one way or another as well, depending on who's there. So we really need to look at this, the big picture, and stop looking at the small fish in the sea. Because, see, the small fish, we, the people, are getting gobbled up by the bigger fish. And that's what we need to start again, to really put the brakes on and start moving forward. You can blame down, you know, I get in these meetings and, you know, the first thing that a lot of, if it's predominantly Democrat, oh, well, the Republicans did this. And, well, if it wasn't for Donald Trump, we know what he's done. But how do you combat it? The Democratic Congress and Senate, those in the Senate, and then, it's the Republican Congress, but the Democrats in the Republican Congress and the Democrats in the Republican Senate are sitting there with their thumbs up their behinds. You don't hear from them. It's like their hands are tied. So if I'm running for office and I'm a Democrat and I want to go to the House, are you going to be part of status quo? What are you really going to be able to do? That's the hard question that nobody's asked. Lay it out. What is your 30-day, 60-day, 90-day plan? Those are the questions. Not the same questions over and over. Those comfortable questions? Nah. Give me some substance. Give our people some substance. You know, think about it. When Barack Obama ran for president, he ran on got the emotion of the people, hope and change. We're still hoping for the change. Think about it. And I'm not I'm not knocking Barack Obama, President Obama. I'm not rocking him, knocking him. But when we start keep putting these people on pedestals, the men put their pants on the same way as I do. And the women put their pants and dresses on the same way as other women. It's just the profession they chose. But we, the people, are the one that hire them. And as former Congressman Bob Brady said, if you don't like what we're doing, go to the polls and vote us out. Fire them. It's time to hire and fire a group of people that have the agenda of the people, for the people, and by the people. That's what we need. That's what they need. See, and also in the preamble it says, we hold these truths to be self-evident that all men are created equal, that they are endowed by their creator with certain unalienable rights, that among these are life, liberty, and the pursuit of happiness. You can't pursue happiness if you're homeless. Sometimes people are homeless by choice. You can't hide people because you don't want folks that come to your town. You don't want to see the real, what goes on in everyday life. You can't hold budget hearings when folks have request 54% increase and they have money in other accounts. And folks that are in their web are getting astronomical paychecks. Think about this. Former Congressman Shaka Fatah, as we all know that story, his son worked for this one of these groups. And he had to make a restitution. He worked for this communications company and make restitution. Well, he wasn't paying his restitution. So when they wanted the company, communications company that he worked for, to start to garnish the wages, he resigned from the job. Yet and still, he had a gambling account at a casino, $15,000. Oh, I can't, I'm destitute. The man is not destitute. But see, we don't see those things because, oh, that's this person, that's that person. We don't see when the sheriff has $8 million in new, in what they call slush fund spending. Contrary to what people say on Facebook here in the city of Philadelphia, people do read the Philadelphia Inquirer. Because if folks didn't read the Philadelphia Inquirer, they would be out of business. And I'm not plugging the Philadelphia Inquirer. But because folks, y'all got to start supporting the other medias and stop complaining about one in particular. Because it's you that will make the final decision on election days in the primaries across these countries. And you are seeing what's happening with redistricting. You see that there are some primaries that have been canceled. And you see what's going on. See, these are all smoke screens. But see, folks have gotten so disconnected from the election process that folks are walking in or staying in that shouldn't be in. And some say to me, why don't you run? I'm not going to run. Because, see, I will say what's on my mind. I will not go along to get along. And see, when you got folks that are out here running and they're not going along with the status quo, they will begin, and they are doing, trying to find things that will make a person look bad in a voter's eyes. That's all part of the process. But these folks need to stand tall. Nobody is ordained to a seat because of a name, because of where they worked, or who they worked for. They have to be based on what they're doing. So with that said, I'm going to wrap this up a little early today. And I want you to think about what I said. And to all the mothers, I'm going to dedicate the last part of this to them. I wish all the mothers happy Mother's Day. And I hope people remember that you are the people that hire these folks. I want to thank our engineers today for putting up with me. Listeners, you can follow us on social media. On Twitter, we are at Tone and Tenor. 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Wake up, everybody. Wake up. Go to the polls. Vote your conscience. Vote who for you think is best. To all the mothers, again, happy Mother's Day and enjoy your day. Mother's Day was founded right here in Philadelphia. So we are known for a lot of other things than those other things I mentioned earlier, corruption, taxing, and everything else.
1: Yeah. This one right here. For every mother still here. And the ones watching over us. We love y'all.

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0: She's an absolute professional with a homegirl feel. Welcome to the Bishop Mary Show with Bishop Mary Foy Palmer, where she will discuss both religious and secular topics with various guests from all walks of life. 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
2: And top of the morning to you. Good morning. We are here live in the studio of WWDB 860 AM talk radio station, of which we're grateful to be here, still celebrating 250 shows. So today is my 251st show.
3: How about that?
2: And we have a jam-packed show and going to be moving rather quickly, but we're also grateful to have the chair of the Pennsylvania delegation here with us live in the studio, none other than the Honorable Morgan Cephas, who will be talking with us in just a little bit. Good morning, State Rep.
4: Good morning and congratulations.
2: Thank you so much. And I also want to thank all of you who gave me shout outs for my birthday on Friday. I'm grateful to have lived the year I was born. So I turned 63. And never thought I would make it, but never would have made it, but I'm grateful that I did. And then, of course, to all of you who celebrated Mother's Day yesterday, natural or not, the mother figure in your life, God gave us the best gift in mothers. So we say thank you so, so much. Mm-hmm. We're going to kick it off right now because our first guest is here, and we want to be able to utilize him since he's on such a tight schedule. So hear a little bit of this. Can anybody tell me when you hear this music who it sounds like?

0: Hey!
1: And there you have
0: Come
1: it.
0: Come on, somebody. Anybody who was around in the 70s, we used to see Richard Roundtree play this character, Shaft.
1: Yeah, yeah.
0: And it was all that. He was the coolest man in town with the long coat swaying in the wings, you know. Had two guns and was able to be a bad boy. But
1: watch your mouth.
0: This was the way that Senator Anthony Hardy Williams said he's old school. We were joking on the phone. He said it's one of my favorite, written by Isaac Hayes with the theme song Shaft. And so we want to say good morning to you, Senator.
2: Hey, I love that gospel music early in the morning.
0: Oh, it is a cool gospel according to Shaft. We're so grateful to have you here today. We thank you so much. He is the one that represents the 8th Senatorial District in our state, and he wishes to be reelected to continue to serve you and you. So inquiring minds want to know, why you want to run again? You've been there for a minute. You've been a state rep. You're now a state senator. And, you know, maybe you might want to think about some other things, but you still got your hat in the ring, and inquiring minds want to know why.
2: So I do think about other things a lot. And, you know, my family draws on me to think about those other things. But the reality is that I'm blessed enough to be, you know, 69 years old. I've seen a few things. I've been a part of the movement. I've seen when black people ascended faster than any time in human experience in the United States. And now I'm seeing that same population of people being attacked in ways they haven't been. And so with all the, you know, with all due respect to a generation that sometimes talks more than they do, because they're comfortable with not sacrificing their kids. You know, they don't want to miss a meal. They want to do revolution without consequence, you know. And so there got to be a few of us who are willing to say, I'm willing to put my pension on the line. I'm willing to put my, you know, my money on the line. I'm willing to change my lifestyle. I'm willing to sacrifice as my grandparents did, as my parents did, so I can have a life that, you know, we like to all have. And right now, of all times, if you get confusion of, one, who you are and how America looks at you, then you really don't, frankly, shouldn't be running for public office. And in my case, I do believe that, you know, I've met the test on more than one occasion. I've said things that are unpopular, even though they're necessary. I've taken on challenges against the system. I fought, quote unquote, you know, people call me a career politician. The fact is, I fought against the party. I've won. Who talks about the fact that the party Democrat, I'm a proud Democrat, but I'm an independent Democrat, who tells them they have not satisfied black folks in terms of our record. We've been taken for granted for a long time. And so, you know, for those reasons, as well as the legislative record I have of accomplishment in terms of, you know, bringing millions of dollars back home to my district and creating a program that allowed folks to work in the trades, also, you know, find guns that were illegal in our community. There's a litany of things that I've actually done, but more importantly, the things to do right now. And the main thing right now is to fight against a tyrannous government headed by a person who's out of control, who's chief executive of the United States, who wants to use the Supreme Court and all sorts of resources against us. And the list, again, anybody who's confused about what this moment is, then you really do need to have medication. He has used the Supreme Court. He has fired more black people in power than any president in the United States. He has turned over DEI as if it's a casual experience. He's talked about black folks and people of immigrant persuasion and Somalians in racist terms. The list goes on and on. And so you have to have people like me, just not me, but like me, who are about the passion and also strategically placed in a position to know what to do and how to do something about it.
0: Wow. Now, that was a whole lot. And I love the phrase that you said, Democrat, but independent. So it gives you a different perspective with what it is happening in our city and our nation right now. The next question I would want to ask you is, what are some of the things, top two or three things you have successfully completed while serving as our senator?
2: So one, I'm just mentioning quickly. So there was a program that started, I guess, almost 15 years ago now, when the trades really weren't that welcoming. They wanted to build a stadium in Philadelphia. And I was a state rep at the time. I created a program that allowed for the trades to have apprenticeships, primarily headed by the laborers. And what it did was, under a Republican governor, Tom Ridge, we got a $1 million grant back in the 90s, early 90s, to create this program to allow the introduction of specifically African-Americans and women into the trades. It increased more folks of color and women than any other program ever has. That allowed certainly us to build the stadiums, and so we can we didn't no longer have to talk about, you know, seeing other people from other places build. We were building in our communities. It continues now. It's been renamed under Sam Staten Sr., and I'm proud of that, the work. There's something I did as a pilot program, Illegal Gun Task Force. You know, we have discretionary grant money on occasion. I created a program back in the late 90s when I saw the proliferation of, you know, gun shootings, even though it wasn't, quote-unquote, a crisis back then. I gave a grant to the local police department here to create a unit to go find illegal guns. It has now grown to a annual grant of millions of dollars and to a whole very sophisticated process of how you track down illegal gun sales, illegal gun trades in the hands of people that shouldn't have them. And that work has now resulted in, I think it's like $5 to $10 million each year we're spending on that. And the last thing I will say was, you know, COVID happened and we had a proliferation of murders across this country. And Philadelphia was no different. We had a record number of murders in Philadelphia, unfortunately. And I had one in my district, which was really particularly impactful. And that was a father shot in a car with his son. And I then called upon my colleagues in the House and the Senate to meet with the governor, then Tom Wolf, and the attorney general at the YMCA in Southwest Philadelphia to discuss what we could do. And one of the things that came out of that was a very effective program, which we're now continuing to fund, was fought for in a General Assembly, which frankly didn't care much about black folks being murdered in cities. And, you know, Senator Vincent Hughes, the chairman of the Appropriations Committee, led by the Democratic House, actually put on the table a proposal to fund community groups, neighborhood organizations, and fund them in ways that we would intervene and prevent, you know, violence occurring in our neighborhoods. And that program has now grown to almost over $30 million that we're spending in community grants across Pennsylvania. Philadelphia having the largest percentage of that money going to neighborhood groups, and you see the data verifies that if you invest in these neighborhoods in ways that others have neglected, you will have safer, more productive communities. And so I'm proud to have done that work amongst many other things.
0: All right. Those are excellent agendas, and we're so grateful for your work because it certainly is helping a lot of us here in the city.
3: Mm-hmm. And, you know, I have a question for you, Senator. If in the event that you are reelected, I have a couple of questions. What are, like, some of the top three things that you would like to, you know, put in place?
2: Well, the first thing is I want to safeguard Pennsylvania from the tyranny of the federal government. Mm-hmm. And that means that, you know, we unfortunately are now open to the possibility of our own congressional seats being redistricted. The only reason that that would be prevented at this point in time is because you have a Democratic House. I'm grateful that you have Morgan Cephas with you today. She's a very capable, bright, young, gifted legislator who heads the Philadelphia delegation along with Jordan Harris, Chairman of Appropriations, and Joanna McClinton, both from Philadelphia. They all have the understanding of what it means as a black person to be able to have the right to vote, but now we have to go about the business of protecting it. And so the first thing on that list is to make sure that, one, that we have the laws in place to protect us, minus having just a majority in the House.
0: Mm-hmm.
2: Also make sure that the Supreme Court stays in the hands of Democrats, because without it, we will fight. We will have, in fact, a Supreme Court that will rewrite the laws that will allow for the things that we've seen occurring to black people specifically. Those are two of the top things, you know, I want to do immediately upon being reelected.
3: Okay. And my last question for you, because I know you got a lot going on today. I want to kind of go back and your memory. And back in 1989, what inspired you to enter into the political field or politics?
2: That's a great question. And for those who know, my father was an elected person, Hardy Williams, and he was known for his run for mayor against the system when black people weren't even elected to office. And so, you know, he ran against the system and won and opened the doors for many of us, including myself, to actually be able to hold office. So I come from a politically educated family. People kind of assume, you know, that I ran because I needed a job and my dad got me one.
0: That's the scenario.
3: That part, yeah, all of that.
2: The truth was that, and is that, my parents were really hard on us about making sure we were educated. So we all got degrees. I got a degree in economics. I left and, you know, worked in Washington, D.C. as a consultant for a couple of years. Then I went on to work in corporate America, PepsiCo. Did extremely well there. You know, went up and worked in their national, international headquarters as a mid-level executive. But I was promoted back to Philadelphia. And when I got promoted back to Philadelphia, frankly, I wasn't, you know, I voted, I, you know, sent in a check, but I was, with all due respect, pretty self-focused on making money and selfish. I really wasn't conscientious about what was going on in my community. And I came back, and a couple things happened. One, the move bomb was dropped, literally, while I was, you know, watching from a hotel room on relocation. I just couldn't fathom that because I knew Wilson Good. I knew this administration. I knew the point that was being made by electing black people to office. I was just stunned by that. And then it caused me to be a little bit more civically engaged. I stopped just being a corporate person and went back to my old neighborhood. A little boy named Marcus Yates, 4 years old, was murdered in the crossfire of of drug dealers. And that propelled me into activism, created a group, Neighborhoods United Against Drugs. Eventually, my father came knocking on my door and said, there's a seat for state rep open. You're down here doing all this crazy stuff. Why don't you run for office? Because I was marching on drug houses. So he thought I was nuts. And you know, now that I'm 69, I was nuts. But, you know, I was 20-something. But that being said, so he said, will you run for office? And I said no a few times. And eventually he's, you know, said, here's what you can do. I asked what the salary was. We won't discuss that. I said, what? I don't. Because, I mean, to be honest with you, and I didn't tell my parents that.
3: A labor of love.
2: That would be disrespectful, right? But I was like, that's kind of bonus money? That work, you know? So anyway, he told me I could start a business. I started a business. And it was the best non-decision that I made, that God obviously ordered my steps in a certain direction. And it has allowed me to, you know, when people talk about Shaft, I mean, I joke about it, but the truth is, I love the lyrics when it talks about taking on the man. I love the fact that it talks about taking on the system. I love the fact that it says you got to stand up to danger because, you know, taking these positions, this position is not given to anyone and it should not be given to anyone. So these are positions that should be contested. These are ideas that should be, you know, everyday conversations in our household, whether we agree or disagree. So I don't hold on to this position because my last name is Williams. I hold on to it because people have elected me, you know, to do the job and fight for them when other people won't fight for them. So I'm grateful I've had the opportunity to serve, but it is a kind of interesting story that you asked me, and I'm glad you did ask me that about how I ended up running.
3: Yeah, I think people want to know, for sure. Thank you.
0: Well, I'm so grateful too. As we close, because we know that you are, you have a full day. What is it? What quote makes you get up every day, no matter what you face, to continue to serve with fidelity and with passion?
2: Wow. So, of course, you're asking me the quote. I won't remember the quote. I just remember the substance of it, right?
0: Okay.
2: There's two parts to it. One is one about James Baldwin, who talks about what it is to be black in America. And he basically suggests that the passion and sometimes anger that is represented in his writings and his voice doesn't come from a place of DNA or his birth, but comes from his experience in his country. And if you don't have that, then you really don't understand what it means to be black in America. And it's not about, you know, the substance of that, if you really understand it. It's not that we want to be fighting or angry all the time. We want to be at peace. Mm-hmm. But while we're under attack, we got to fight. So James Baldwin has some of the most extraordinary writings and profound understanding of what it means to be us in this country. So I turn to that. And then, of course, my faith. Bishop, I can't do better than you. you know, so I'm not even going to try. There's so much, you know, written in my faith, the Christian faith, that sustains me through my faith because, you know, a lot of times I'm walking into places I don't understand, confuse me. I don't know what the end's going to be. And frankly, sometimes it's a bit intimidating. But I do have beside me and in front of me and protecting me always is my Lord and Savior. And so I lean a lot more than people would expect. You know, I'm grateful I'm a member of a church that allows me just to be a member, not a senator, and express what that protection means to me on a daily basis. So those two things I lean upon a lot, my Baldwin brother and my father, Jesus Christ.
0: Well, Lord have mercy. Thank you so much for that open testimony. And we are so grateful, sir, for you that you are serving now as the 8th Senatorial District. But for those of you that want to know, if you feel as though he can come back with what he shared with us today, please don't hesitate to vote for the Honorable State Senator Anthony Hardy Williams. And we certainly are looking forward to the outcome on after next Tuesday. And may God continue to bless you and keep you, sir. Thank you so much for your time with us this morning.
3: Thanks for your time.
2: So, Representative, I understand you have Representative Cephas in.
0: Yeah, she's here.
4: Good morning, right. Senator. Good morning.
2: Thank you for being patient. I apologize for getting in front of you.
4: But
2: thank you for being there. And you owe me a phone call, young lady.
4: Yes, I do. You know, I will be seeing you at 11 o'clock.
2: All right, guys. See you later.
0: All right. See you. Have a great day.
5: The following is a rebroadcast of a previous program.
0: That was State Senator Anthony Hardy Williams, and we are now happy to speak with the next person that is on a tight schedule but is joining us here as well. But we're going to introduce him with a little bit of this.

0: be optimistic. And that is the way we are going to introduce our next guest, State Representative Keith Harris, who is representing the 195th Legislative District. And we say good morning to you, sir. We know that you represent the 195th Legislative District. So inquiring minds want to know, why do you want to get reelected?
1: I would like to be reelected to continue the work that I've started. I'm in the 195th Legislative District. I come from a list of state reps prior to me. I want to continue that work and bring in resources to our district.
0: All right. And so what have been the top two things since you came into office that you are grateful for success at?
1: Well, it's primary things, accomplishments, securing community funds and introducing local legislation like littering and illegal dumping, you know, to assist the mayor in a safer, cleaner, greener city. I've introduced legislation as far as requiring schools to inform parents if their children are involved in related incidents. Mm. You know, and I want to continue to work like that, affordable housing and supporting SEPTA, making sure this city has and the state has. I'm the only state rep just advocating for designated SEPTA funds, but just advocating for our community in those aspects so we can be continue to be a vibrant city as we are an emerging city.
0: And those things are important. So in your legislative district, what inspired you to go into politics? You have a long history in City Hall, having served the Register of Wills, having had other positions within City Hall administration, and now to shift to a state legislature. What inspired you to finally step out on faith and be elected, or as they said, and I think it was a special election, to become the legislator that you are?
1: Well, I've always showed up for people. I've always listened and I always spoke up and engaged with, you know, people that was in need, you know, and just providing constituent services ever since I was a young committee person at 22 years old. And I want to continue to do that, you know, and that's what inspired me to get into political, actually just community advocacy, as far as the community, the fighting, and also how the neighborhood was in the 1980s, you know, with graffiti everywhere we seen, mm-hmm. you know, and I thought that, you know, this could be a more beautiful city.
0: Mm-hmm. Absolutely.
2: Okay. No, we appreciate that. During difficult times, what keeps you motivated and focused in this political season?
1: Actually, what keeps me motivated is the needs of the community. You know, we're in a constant struggle for affordability.
2: Mm-hmm.
1: We're in a constant tug of war for to have magnet schools or good schools that our children can go to. And also, you know, our children are graduating out. You know, the fact speaks for itself. Our children are graduating out of school. And they barely can read on their level, grade level. So that keeps me more engaged than anything. Our children, I tell young people all the time, no matter where I am, do you know you're the future? And they, you know, it's somewhat sad sometimes because they look at me like a deer in the headlights and they're perplexed. And I say, yes, you're the future. You'll succeed me one day as a state rep, and you will. Every job or position you see adults in, you will fill their job. So believe you're the future. And that what inspires me, just to inspire the young people.
2: Well, thank you for that answer.
0: You've always been active in the community, and you presently serve as a ward leader. So let me ask this question. How important is it for people to vote?
1: Voting allows the electorate or the population to have a choice. Voting is something that's an intangible thing, but you can see tangible results.
0: Mm.
1: Sometimes the apathy of people when things don't move too fast because the bureaucracy of the government that we, as gotten a little older, understand how slow the bureaucracy is. And when people are in need, they don't see that, or you know, their need is immediate. And So it's very important for people to continue to vote. And I understand the apathy, but I don't believe the apathy. I try to encourage people that stay in the process, continue to be encouraged, and make your vote heard by every one vote counts. And your vote is impactful. Mm. That's what I try to inspire people. Just continue to vote.
0: And so, in conclusion, you mentioned that there were a couple of things you wanted to do if reelected. What is it that inspires you every day to get up? You kind of answered that with your question that Brother Marcus asked. But coming into this political environment, particularly with a divided nation, as a Black man, and I'm speaking from the Black men because sometimes they only think of you guys as either people who are going to be in, you know, in jail, or you're not going to be able to have a business or anything like this. What would, as a Black man, what can you say to other Black men that would help them to really appreciate the vote that they have? Mm-hmm.
1: I would say to them that we've experienced in the last 30 years a modern day Tulsa. And what I mean, Black Wall Street, Greenwood, and when that happened. And that happened because I try to explain the story about the crack epidemic of the 80s, the gun violence in the 90s, early 2000s, mass incarceration. And if it wasn't logistical, it happened.
0: Mm.
1: And I try to inspire people by telling them we're having a resurgence in the Black community again.
0: Mm.
1: We will have a resurgence. They just have to believe it, invest in their communities, stay in their communities, keep their houses.
0: Mm.
1: And we will grow as a community as we have always grown, as we have always risen and risen to the occasion. And I try to inspire Black men and Black people in general that's what happened in the community, and also poor white communities. You know, mm-hmm. or just low-income white communities, they're using gentrification there too, and like Kensington. So right. I try to expound that to the overall population, but in the Black communities that took the brunt of the proliferation or the epidemic of drugs, guns, and mass incarceration, which is being corrected now by government, because we have to return the citizens and we have to have spaces for them. We have to have spaces for our high school children that's graduating our high school that possibly may not want to go to college, or if they want to go to college, right, to try to fix things so they don't have to graduate saturated in debt.
0: Mm.
2: Yeah, that part right there.
0: I don't know
1: how we're going to get the next generation of Black doctors with this, you know, with these rising costs in tuition. So that's why, you know, and these are things I fight for, and I try to inspire other people in the community, you know, for those reasons.
0: Well, State Representative Keith Harris, we are so grateful that you took time out of your busy schedule this morning to mm-hmm. join us. And we are hoping that the folks have listened and heard you. And should you be reelected, we'll be sending congratulations to you. And I know you well enough to know that should you not be reelected, this ain't stopping
2: ain't
0: you one bit from doing what you do and have done in our community. I appreciate your time this morning, and thank you so much. Please have a great day, please be safe. God bless you.
1: Thank you. You keep inspiring us also.
0: All right, sir. We thank you. We thank you.
2: You are tuned into the Bishop Mary Show. And remember, you can always be a part of the show by sponsoring if you so choose. And I know you want to choose to do so. So don't let nobody tell you nothing different. The number you can call is
0: 833-722-4748.
2: And you can also feel free to email us at
0: Bishop Mary Enterprises at gmail.com. I said, there got, go. Right?
2: Do it all over again. And in order to contact us by email, you can go to
0: BishopMaryEnterprises@gmail.com.
2: If you got any other number or email, it is not us. So, and we're going to put it on social media later on today, so you'll be able to see how you can stay connected and contact the Bishop Mary Show. And,
0: thank you so much for that.
2: Yeah, of course. We got to let America know.
3: The following is a rebroadcast of a previous program.
0: Right now, right now we're going to hear this important message about violence. Mm.
4: Hundreds of shooting incidents and multiple victims. Homicides that were senseless, cold, intentional, killing our men, women, and children in the African American communities. The question is, am I my brother or sister's keeper? Have we considered each other as neighbors? We can wait for someone to come in and save us, or we can save ourselves. The violence must end. Do your part.

0: That is fabulous.
1: Yes, indeed.
0: Because today, I know God don't play about me.
1: I know God don't play about me. She's in the building, everybody. I'm excited.
0: Absolutely.
1: I'm so excited. America's excited.
0: We are grateful for the presence of our state representative, Morgan Cephas, who is representing her district and is returning. Wants to continue to serve, and more importantly, she is chair of the Philadelphia delegation for the House of Representatives, and so she has a kind of a tenuous seat there.
1: Yeah.
0: And so we want to say good morning to you, sir. Did I say sir?
1: No, you meant sir.
0: I was looking at you.
1: No, you said sir in reverse. Okay.
2: I love that.
1: So there you go.
0: There we go.
2: I have a gender neutral name, so I get it all the time. Mr. Cephas.
0: She does. Morgan, they think it's all male, right?
2: Yes,
0: so they see you, and then they're like, whoa.
1: See this. She's in the building.
0: Absolutely. And I can appreciate that, because I have, my last name

0: Hey, big shout out to you.
1: Absolutely. So we do have her here this morning. And the last time she was here on our show, she was a candidate for the 3rd Congressional District. She was looking to be the woman who would represent us here in covering the city of Philadelphia in primary. But we are so grateful that she continues to want to serve, even as she has done so in our state legislature. So we are grateful for your run. You did some phenomenal things. Your message was clear, was concise. And for the reasons that you chose, you stepped aside, and now we're down to 3. Lord have mercy. Yes, I think they had 11 at the beginning, 12, 15. And so now, there are 4 candidates.
0: Okay.
1: And then there were 4 and no more. That decision will be made next Tuesday, but we'll all leave that alone for right now. But why do you want to continue to serve our state?
2: Absolutely. I mean, that's a phenomenal question. I mean, right now, there is a lot of work that still needs to be done here in the Commonwealth of Pennsylvania, but there's also a lot at stake when it comes to the federal government. I mean, when we see just the onslaught of pressures that they are bringing to cities, when you think of, you know, Medicaid, when you think of Medicare, when you think of SNAP, when you think of an attempt to erase our history, when you think of the over 350,000 black women being pushed out of the workforce, we recognize that we need legislators right now in this moment that are going to continue to deliver for the city of Philadelphia. And that is why I want to continue the work that I've started in 192nd, continue the work that I've started as the Philadelphia delegation chair. And we just have a lot of unfinished business that I am rolling up my sleeves and looking forward to, you know, being a part of it.
1: Yeah. And so what have you accomplished as our representative, your top 2 or 3 agendas that you are most proud of in serving as the state representative?
2: Absolutely. So I'll talk about a couple of things. So just on in this past month, I've been to 5 ribbon cuttings in my district.
1: Wow.
2: And, you know, when I talk about the ribbon cuttings, I mean, it's not just about the photo ops and, you know, the celebratory moments, but it's about the ability to transform the lives that you represent. So one of the ribbon cuttings I'm most proud of is being able to cut a ribbon at Science Leadership Academy Bieber, which is one of my, you know, biggest accomplishments. When I was growing up, I talked about this during my congressional run, that I had to travel an hour outside of my neighborhood in order to access a quality education. So I did not have a girls' high in my backyard.
1: Well, you know, what can I say? Yeah. That's old JJ. I'll leave it alone.
2: So I didn't have a girls' high. I didn't have a central. I didn't have a Masterman. So, you know, I had to, you know, travel that hour. So I was, you know, extremely focused and intentional about bringing the very first special admit school into my district. And I was able to do that with Science Leadership Academy Bieber, so the next generation doesn't have to do that. So this year, I mean, I literally on Saturday, we cut a ribbon on what's called a pitch. It's a short soccer field where it allows students to either play flag football or use it to practice, you know, their soccer skills. And it's in honor of, you know, FIFA, the World Cup being here in the city of Philadelphia. And it was a $300,000 project sponsored by Love Football. And just to be able to bring that level of recreation to a community where I was born and raised, literally born and raised down a block away, and I did not have that growing up. So being able to transform that space for this generation is significant. Also, even though I'm going to miss it today because I'm going to be partnering with Senator Williams on a policy hearing, we're actually cutting a ribbon on 50 senior affordable housing units, me, Councilman Curtis Jones Jr., Senator Vinton Hughes. And again, it's, you know, we love a good ribbon cutting, love a good photo op, but it's, again, being able to provide affordable housing for our older adults so they can age in place. So it's being able to cut 5 ribbons in 1 month. Really,
1: my Lord, really you was busy.
2: Yeah.
1: While running for the congressional.
2: So, I mean, it just is a reflection that, you know, even though we're watching the federal government, you know, scale back investments in our communities, it is going to be up to the state and the local level to really to continue to double down and investing in people. And that is, you know, one of my proudest moments as a legislator.
1: I know it is, especially when you had something to do with it.
2: Oh,
1: because
2: absolutely.
1: That continues way beyond your life. And
2: absolutely.
1: It is formidable. In this political season, I'm certain that you want to continue some work. So what are the things you want to continue that you might have started in this next term?

0: you want to see completed if you push, push, push?
1: Well, a couple of things. And Senator Williams talked about it. We need to expand our one-seat majority. It is a majority. It's very a humble majority of one. But because of it, we've been able to elect Speaker Joanna McClinton, who you know is a trailblazer.
0: Absolutely.
1: But also we've been able to, you know, safeguard, you know, our democracy in Pennsylvania. We've been able to safeguard our reproductive rights. And it's because we have that one seat majority. So that is a top priority for me as we go through reelection. And, you know, coming from the city of Philadelphia, we come from safe seats. I mean, we elect Democrats. We are a Democratic city. Mm-hmm. But, you know, I recognize when you go up there and you have the Donald Trump kind of Republicans that you're facing, we recognize that not everybody loves your city like you love it. But we also recognize that if we really want to tackle the challenges, some of the challenges that Senator Williams and Representative Keith Harris talked about, you know, whether it be education, affordable housing, gun violence, we're not able to tackle those challenges unless we get out and start campaigning in places like Erie, Lackawanna County, in those areas that are more rural and Republican. So that is going to obviously be priority number one. A couple of other things I want to look to accomplish. God forbid we increase the minimum wage. Oh. God forbid. $7.25.
0: We're still at $7.25.
1: Given where we're going with this economy, you won't be able to afford a gallon of gas if we keep at this pace. So that is a priority. But also, and again, as the delegation chair, I want to make sure that we find a sustainable funding stream for SEPTA and provide free mass transit for students that are attending Community College of Philadelphia. So those will be, you know, some of my priorities on top of the laundry list of things that we must continue to still do.
2: Hmm. That's what's up. I'm just here. I don't have any questions. I'm just going to be sitting here hanging out.
0: I might ask
2: something silly, like, you know.
1: Okay, I'll take a silly question.
0: What's her favorite color?
2: I already know what her favorite color is.
0: What color is that?
2: It's blue. I already know.
1: That's a good point. It is blue.
2: See? See, Bishop Mary, I be watching.
0: She was just, you know, that's not her sorority color, though.
1: Oh, no.
2: Oh, well,
1: no.
2: But that's
0: different. She wears my Episcopal color.
1: Oh, I love
2: okay,
1: that.
2: Well,
0: my Episcopal color is red.
2: All right. Well, there's that. She'll be wearing
0: some
2: of my colors.
0: But we do share a commonality of having blue as our favorite color.
2: Yeah. Yeah.
1: And we're sisters. Right, we are sisters in Greek.
0: We are Greek sisters. We are so grateful for that.
2: Yeah.
0: Absolutely.
2: I like that last. I like to ask lots of questions on, like, when people were younger and things of that nature, because I like to find out what gave them the mindset to do what they're doing today. Mm-hmm. So when you were younger, what were some of the things that led you to, like, being in politics and all of that?
1: Absolutely. So, excuse me, when I graduated from the University of Virginia, it was during a time where we were going in a recession. And I'm a millennial, even though they call me a geriatric millennial. I'm a little on the older side. But
0: geriatric millennial.
2: Hi, Jerry.
0: Oh, no, she's pre- senior.
1: I love it.
0: So, yeah. I am a senior.
1: When I was graduating from college, I recognized then that I was not only graduating into a recession, but graduating with a significant level of student loan debt. Mm-hmm. When I went into college, on my resume, all I had was the Philadelphia Zoo, which was my first job.
2: Oh.
1: So, I mean, it really made me think of my lived experience and what I was competing against and what the next generation was going to be competing against. And, you know, that's one of the reasons why I wanted to get involved in politics, because I realized that you could transform lives, and particularly the lives that are coming behind us.
2: Mm-hmm.
1: So when I first started working for Councilman Curtis Jones Jr., I passed legislation to create a internship tax credit where it would allow young people to go into non-traditional professions while businesses were able to take a tax credit while paying the student, but it expanded their experience.
2: Mm-hmm.
1: So then I also went to work for the Philadelphia Youth Network, which connects education and workforce development, again, giving students more access and entree into professions that they normally wouldn't have access to so they can compete. And it was all because I worked at the Philadelphia Zoo. But then also I was, again, able to bring the very first special admit school into West Philadelphia. So, again, the next generation didn't have to travel an hour outside of their community. And it just really, you know, reinforced that we can make a significant impact if you get involved in this this thing called politics. So that's what, you know, really, you know, allowed me and propelled me to run for office. And then, you know, we had a big giant in the 192nd, Reverend Louise Bishop.
3: Mm. My cousin.
1: Oh, yeah, absolutely.
3: My family.
2: Uh-oh.
1: Absolutely. We tried to do, we're starting to do this, and we're bringing back her annual event, her gospel celebration with Martin Luther King.
3: Fabulous.
1: Jr. Yeah, you were there the first time that we hosted it, me and Councilman Jones and Senator Vincent Hughes. But again, it just reinforces that when you do politics right, when you do policy right, you really can impact people. Mm-hmm. And, you know, we're not seeing that in every elected official. But I realized that you can really be transformative in these seats. And that's why I originally wanted to run for office. That's why I want to run for reelection. To keep
3: keeping the transformation going. Yes. So now that you we want to believe you're going to be returning to your seat as head of the Philadelphia delegation, which represents all of the state legislators from the city of Philadelphia, both the House and the Senate. What uniform message should you, as the leader and in collaboration with those members, tell the people who are apathetic, who are tired, who are just... I don't have to, especially when it comes to vote, because both you and Senator Williams were talking about protecting and safeguarding it, and we need them to get out of that funk. What could you say, as you say, a geriatric millennial? I never even heard that term, but I'm going to use it. I'm going to give a credit for it.
2: I'm going to use it.
3: Yes, how can you, what message can you send to the super voters, which are black women, the super voters also, who are our seniors, to get them to really realize that the power of their voice needs to come through their vote?
1: Oh, absolutely. So, you know, Bishop, we've been in church all weekend from Jamal Bryan on Friday, who gave us a powerful message.
3: Lead that right there.
1: Gave us a powerful message.
3: Oh, my gosh.
1: All the way to, you know, this Sunday, I took my mother, and happy Mother's Day, you know, everyone. I took my mother and my younger sister to church. We attend Enon Tabernacle Church, and Pastor Waller preached from Matthew 10, chapters 1 through 14, where he calls and identifies each of his disciples and directs them where to go and reminds them that they are on assignment.
2: Yeah.
1: And it makes me think of a time like this. I always like to use Esther chapter 4, verse 14, where Mordecai says, it is a time like this that you must step up because your people are perishing. Mm-hmm. And that is what this moment makes me think about. It makes me think about what is at stake. I mean, we talk about the 3rd Congressional District, who we will be sending down there, whose voice is a reflection of what we need here in the city of Philadelphia. I think of all the electeds, you know, that are running for re-election, whether that be your state rep or your senator. It is a time like this that you must show up because your people are perishing. And that is your assignment in this moment, because we all stand on the shoulders of giants. None of us could be sitting at the tables. We could not be on the radio today.
3: Come on.
1: Having this conversation, if it were not for the people that have come before us.
3: And that's right.
1: We have to be reminded of that. And, you know, sometimes the historical message isn't the message for that individual person, which is why I always say meet people where they are. Mm-hmm. So if you are a person that's impacted by the 20 school buildings that are closing, that is a reason that you need to show up to, you know, the polls. If you are one of the people that were impacted by, you know, SEPTA not running or shutting down, that is a reason that you need to show up to the polls. If you are impacted by the rising cost of health care. We're all impacted by the grocery prices. We're all impacted by, you know, the gas prices. I always like to tell this story that here in the city of Philadelphia, yes, we might be concerned about, you know, it being $5, $6 at the gas tank. Well, the farmer in the rural area, they're concerned about the fertilizer that they can no longer access because of the war over in Iran. In every which way, what is happening right now is affecting all of us. And it is your duty, it is your assignment, and it is up to you to determine the democracy that you want to see. And that is what this moment is reflecting.
2: Wow. That was powerful.
3: That was powerful right there.
2: Y'all better get out there and vote. Register, whatever y'all need to do.
3: Whatever it is you're going to do, we will have our commissioner, Omar Sabir, to give us our call to action on next week. And so make sure that you tune in to hear what he needs to tell us, as he is the chair of the city commissioners and oversees voting for the city citywide. And certainly, we're grateful. I think the last time he ran or he was leading it, there were some death threats and some unnecessary political violence that makes no sense.
2: Wow.
3: But we're grateful that he and his family are okay, and he's taking all the precautions necessary. As we close today, what phrase, what quote helps you to get up every day and keep on doing what you're doing?
2: Yeah.
1: Again, I go back to Esther chapter 4, verse 14.
3: He says, I'm going to go see the queen if I perish.
1: Absolutely.
3: I perish.
1: Listen, we are made for a time like this. And every morning that I wake up, you know, I have my ritual. I listen to, you know, one, I'm doing my daily devotionals, and got to throw a little Steve Harvey morning inspirational.
3: Come on,
1: then,
3: me too.
1: Yeah. And I'm just asking, you know, what's my assignment today? Mm-hmm. What's my assignment to, you know, continue moving your kingdom forward? And that's what keeps me going and keeps me up every day.
3: Well, you certainly are called to serve. And we hope that those of you that are listening will, in the 192nd Legislative District, have the incumbent to come back. She has done a good job. She wants to continue to do the job. And, of course, we know the people have choices.
2: Yeah.
3: Feel free to exercise that.
2: And you do have
3: a
2: choice.
3: But then be part of the solution and not a hindrance, but also help to tackle the program. I certainly want to take a personal privilege to shout out to my mother, the late Elizabeth Floyd, who I would not be if she were not. And the backbone to my late father, Reverend Dr. Melvin Floyd, the one behind the scenes that pushed and pushed and is now resting greater than 10 years in glory. But I know she's peeking over the balcony. Every now and then I hear her in my ear just reminding me about my assignment. And don't get off track. Don't sell it. Congratulations to Councilman Kenyatta Johnson, who had an absolutely phenomenal a second annual prayer breakfast. It was all that. I can't even begin to tell you the message that Jamal Bryant gave had the place quiet because he stepped on a lot of toes. He made us say, ouch, and he called us to action. Whether you're a clergy person, elected official, or a community organizer, or whatever role you play, do that job and do it because we have a right to do it. And don't let nobody take away the privilege to vote. Thank you again to all of you. In fact, I want to read this because this was kind of cute. One of our listeners sent me this. She said, happy birthday, Archbishop. We love you. Thank you for being an inspiration. I listen to you weekly, and I'm glad you're on the air. Continue to stay. Speak truth to power. And I'm praying God's greatest blessings upon you. Happy 63. I turned 63 on the 7th, so you know we're twins. Bless the Lord. Thank you so much, my sister. Thank you so much for sharing that with me. It's good to be alive. It's another day in the neighborhood, and we're glad about it because this journey is not over yet. So as always, tune in next week for another Power Pack show as we bring the last set of political elected officials who want to seek your voice and your vote, along with our Commissioner Omar Sabir. And we pray that if you are not registered, I think you passed the deadline, which was last week. But if you have your ballots, they must be in today. Do not mail them. Put them into secure locations. There's one in every district. And make sure that your voice count. And again, until next week, we're going to say, if you can't be good, be careful.
2: Be careful.
3: See, Brother Marcus won't say it. Amen. If you can't be
2: don't
3: careful.
2: Don't put that in the atmosphere. Let's start it again.
3: If you can't be good,
2: be careful.
3: And if you can't be careful, then don't do it.
2: It may not be worth it. If you get caught.
3: See, he has to add it. God bless you. Have a great day.
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15: Good morning, everybody. This is Al Helfer with Art Gleason bringing you Mutual's Game of the Day from Sunny Shy Park in the city of Philadelphia. And it is Sunny Shy Park here this afternoon, everybody, with the wind blowing directly in from behind left center field, blowing diagonally across the diamond and going out from behind first base. Right this very minute, the crowd has come in here to Shy Park in anticipation of baseball being played between the Cleveland Indians and the homestanding Philadelphia Athletics under Jimmy Dyke.
16: Every one of us is a walking museum of sports, from that first ball game with your parents to maybe getting that nervous, sweaty autograph, to even taking your own kids to their very first game. It's the feeling we all get that brings us back to our own personal Philly Field of Dreams. And the Museum of Sports show is on the air and ready to go there with you. I'm Doug Scheimel, a show dedicated to sports memories, memorabilia, and the museum that's going to capture it all right here in Philadelphia. We're live on the Talk 860 and Museum of Sports Facebook pages, so check us out. We've got some great sports mosaic art on today. 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Joining me as always from his sports cave in Villanova, he is our guide and mentor, Comcast Spectacor legend, founding vice president of the Philadelphia Flyers and creator of the Museum of Sports, and author of the fantastic book, Blades, Bands, and Ballers, How Flash and Cash Rescued the Flyers and Created Philadelphia's Greatest Showplace. Ladies and gentlemen, Philadelphia's Greatest Showman and the Flash of Flash and Cash, Mr. Lou Scheinfeld. How you doing, Lou?
17: I wish I was the Cash of Flash and Cash, but Ed Snyder trumped me there with a few billion. But that was one of the greatest times of my life, waking with Ed Snyder and getting the Flyers started, getting the Spectrum built and operating. And The early years were great. And unfortunately, he started hiring, fortunate for him, lawyers and accountants to watch the money. And he got a big boat and sailed all over the world. And I was stuck with these stiffs. So it was fun while it lasted.
16: Yeah, well, nothing like being surrounded by stiffs. Coming up today, our first guest wrote a piece for the Wall Street Journal that puts Philadelphia squarely at the beginning of Major League Baseball. Attorney and sports fan and collector and sometimes stand-up comic, Randy Manilow is going to be on the program. And you've probably seen his mosaics all around Philadelphia and in other cities as well. He has won a national grant for the FIFA World Cup celebrations to produce a whole series of sports founders in Philadelphia. Mosaic artist Jonathan Mandel is back on the Museum of Sports show today. And of course, coming up in our third segment, our king of sports collectibles is going to be here. Lou is going to try to stump the guru with sports trivia. And old Nick DePaccia Jr. Has been doing a bang-up job these last few weeks. But as always, every week, Lou is mad as hell, and he's not going to take it anymore. Lou, you just don't know which Phillies are going to show up in these days.
17: Not only show up, but show some discipline. I mean, last night, it's hard to keep up with 162 games plus 35 preseason and a few playoffs, hopefully. Now it's the ninth inning. Two men on base by the Phillies. They're trailing 3-1 because my favorite player, Orion or Ores, Kirkering or whatever, who couldn't throw to first base last year and ended the season for the Phillies, gives up a two-run homer.
16: That's a rough crowd.
17: Kills a beautiful game pitched by Painter. And now they work two men on base, two outs in the ninth. They work walks. They get a dinky hit. And here's a chance, and who comes up but Eric Bohmhead.
16: He's had some
17: third
16: personal
17: baseman
16: litigation
17: going on. Anyway, the first pitch over his head, he pops it up. Game's over. Hello.
16: There you go.
17: Two guys just worked their rear off to get on base. You take the first pitch, and you're out. Game's over. I am so frustrated with the Sixers. The Flyers, I love. They did great. The Eagles aren't playing, unfortunately. It's very frustrating to go to bed on a pop-up.
16: Well, you'll be able to live the glory, your glory days of 50 years ago, Lou, because, of course, you know the Museum of Sports sponsoring our very first Lunch with Legends, Wednesday, June 17th at Swan Caterers. We are commemorating 50 years since the Broad Street Bullies beat the Soviets And we're going to be part of a round table is going to be with Bill Barber and Bob Kelly and Jim Watson and Joe Watson and Lou Scheinfeld. And you can get your tickets by going to themuseumofsports.org. And also while you're there, you can check up on the latest Museum of Sports breaking news and updates on finalizing our home at the Litt Brothers building down on 7th and Market. And you can sign up for our newsletter. So check out themuseumofsports.org. Well, our first guest, you saw him pop into the Zoom box there. He has reminded the nation in a recent Wall Street Journal article or opinion piece, really, that Philadelphia isn't just celebrating the semi-quincentennial 250th nonsense, that Philadelphia is also celebrating 150 years since the City of Brotherly Love helped to launch Major League Baseball. A big first-timers Museum of Sports show welcome to attorney and sports fan and collector and occasional stand-up comic. Everybody, a big hello to Randy Manilow. How you doing, Randy?
18: I'm fine, Doug. How are you? Can you hear me okay? You know,
16: just jolly for Martini Thursday.
18: Excellent. Excellent. I'm well. Thank you for having me. I appreciate it.
16: Oh, absolutely. Absolutely. So I have to assume that this fascination with that 1876 game it came about because and resulted from, no doubt, your scarred youth growing up a Philadelphia sports fan. How did this fascination or fixation start?
18: Yeah, well, thanks. I've always been interested in baseball history. I've written a lot about baseball history, usually from the legal side of things. There's an awful lot of legal issues with baseball, a tremendous number, and I've focused on a lot of those, especially in older cases, you know, games going back to the early 1900s, et cetera. And so in my knowledge of that, I just happened to know that this game was coming up, that the 100th. So this piece did not have any legal angle to it. I just happened to know that the 150th anniversary of the first Major League Baseball game was coming up on April 22nd. And it was right here in Philadelphia, 27th and Jefferson Street, what was called the Jefferson Street Grounds back then.
16: Yeah, it's just open fields. Everybody assumes it's some sort of stadium or something. They really were just open fields.
18: Well, there was somewhat of a stadium there then. Yeah, no, it was actually there were stands. It sat 3,000 people, so it did have grandstands and whatnot. Yeah, there were 3,000 people there that first day, and there were grandstands. I mean, now it's just I went up to it in doing this piece to try to get some inspiration. I went up. I took an Uber from my office at 17th and Market over to 27th and Jefferson. It was about 2 miles, and I went to the field, so to speak, just to soak in the air. You know, help me to write the piece a little bit. And it's pretty wide open there. It's a residential area with a massive amount of open space that they still have.
16: It's a rec center. And we'll talk about what's in there when we get toward the end of the story here. But what was the genesis for that Philadelphia Athletics Boston Red Stockings game? How did it become sort of that seminal moment or the genesis for the National League and Major League Baseball?
18: Yeah, I mean, it's technically the first game of the National League, which was formed earlier that year in 1876. So it's the first game of the National League. And then in 1969, Major League Baseball was trying to figure out, for statistical purposes, when did Major League Baseball start? They had to make that decision. And they looked at a league 5 years earlier, which was called the National Association. And the National Association, they decided that's not where they were going to say Major League Baseball began. The National Association had some corruption from gambling, was believed. The record keeping wasn't as good as it could have been. It only lasted a few years. It was in small cities that could not afford to keep it to support the teams, and there wasn't a lot of control. And they've ultimately decided that. So 5 years after the National Association, then the National League was formed, which was meant to be only in bigger cities where they could support the teams, a more central control. And they decided that for statistical purposes, the National League was the place to start. So that's how Major League Baseball chose its first game as the first game of the National League. They made that decision that the National Association was the more, you know, it was the better league.
19: Yeah. And Lou, you were at that game, if I'm not, no.
17: yeah, I was there for my 75th birthday. And of course, Benjamin Button helped me out there. But no, actually, yeah. I was born and raised at 30th and Girard, which was only a half dozen blocks from Jefferson.
18: Right,
17: and
18: right, yeah.
17: that field. I didn't know that when I lived there, but I'm fascinated. I've driven over there a few times just to look around.
18: Yeah, no, it's it is pretty neat. There's a sign. There's a historical society, Pennsylvania Historical Society, has one of those big blue markers outside to tell you of the significance of the field. So they do have that there.
19: Now, that game, the Athletics and the Red Stockings, that was actually kind of a dramatic finish. It wasn't a lopsided affair. In a nutshell, what happened?
18: Sure. Actually, you know, the funny thing is, it was with Boston versus the Philadelphia Athletics, not the same Philadelphia Athletics that you're familiar of, that you're probably thinking of. It was a different Philadelphia Athletics. But actually, the name of the team that played that game was actually called Boston. That was it, just Boston. And as a result of that, when you read about this game, sometimes people say it was with the Red Stockings. Sometimes people say it was with the Red Caps. And it's interesting
19: Red Caps before. Yeah.
18: So how is it possible not to know the name of the team? Well, it turns out it really had no name. It was just Boston.
19: Nicknames
18: given by the media. These were not official names. So Red Stockings was not a real name and Red Caps was not a real name. They were just given by the media. So, yeah, it was 4-4 going into the ninth inning. Philadelphia was home, so Boston batted in the top of the ninth. They scored two, and then the Athletics scored one in the bottom of the ninth, and they had two men on with two outs. It could have been a walk-off game, but a dribbler to the pitcher, throw to first base, and the game was over. So the Boston team won 6-5.
19: And I guess it was more than just a game, as you point out in your Wall Street Journal opinion piece, in addition to sort of being the first official National League game and some regarded as, you know, formalizing a major league of baseball. There were some other baseball firsts. You know, you've got and I pulled up some stuff. Boston Red Caps, you know, mentioned there, and our producer Gabby will cycle through some of the other stuff that we found. There are a few other Major League Baseball firsts. The winning pitcher Joe Borden for the Boston team was considered the very first winning pitcher in MLB. What was that stat?
18: Yeah, well, you know, anytime you have the first game, I guess every single thing that happens is the answer to a trivia question after that. You know, so
19: yeah.
18: Right, everything. You know, whoever had the first double has the first double in Major League history, Major League Baseball history. So yeah, Joe Borden was the first pitcher. He only had one earned run. He won the game. He was the first win. The first hit was in the first inning, the top of the first, by a man named Jim O'Rourke, who was referred to. His nickname was Orator Jim, because he was known for. He was known for being long-winded, and so he was called Orator Jim. And interesting, I have this. I've read a little bit about Orator Jim. I read a short book about him, very short. And he's known to have said he hit a ball that he thought was a home run, and the umpire called it foul. And he has reportedly said to the umpire, "I am conversant with the conglomeration of facts in this case, as my optical eyesight is of extreme excellence. I am positive of your misinformation."
19: Oh,
18: so that's
19: Lord.
18: What he said.
19: Good God.
18: And then his bloviation continued after his baseball days because he went to Yale Law School and became a lawyer and practiced for.
19: Well, that's
18: many
19: a natural
18: years.
19: Progression.
18: It's a natural progression, yes. So, he practiced law for many years in Connecticut, Orator Jim, and he made it into the Hall of Fame, into the Baseball Hall of Fame. So, yeah, lots and lots
17: of. Back then, were those players.
19: Yeah, not that one, Gab.
17: Were they paid?
18: Yeah, yes, they were paid. They were paid. That's what made the National League different. The National Association was formed because teams wanted to pay their players. It was always amateur. And then certain teams wanted to be professionals. The amateurs were being paid anyway under the table, secretively. So as long as it was taking place that way, they figured they might as well bring it out in the open and make them professionals. So the National Association, they were professionals, and then the National League, they were professionals as well.
17: Were most of the players from the city that they played for, or did they travel around?
18: I'm sorry? Hello?
17: Were most of the players from the city they played for, or were they itinerants?
18: I don't know. I do know that, speaking of traveling, though, the Athletics didn't survive the season because they had like a 14-45 record or something terrible like that. And they didn't feel like incurring the expense of a road trip at the end of the season. So they decided not to go. And then they got expelled from the league for not going on the end of season road trip. So that was the end of the Athletics. And then,
19: Boston team went on to become the Braves, I think.
18: Correct. Boston went on to become the Braves.
19: Now, Lou mentioned, with these itinerant players that they get paid. You point out in your Wall Street Journal article about there was one umpire who I guess was a very eagle-eyed, and everybody had immense faith and trust in him, and which is contrary to the stance or the reputation now. And he commanded the princely sum of $5 a game, right, or something like that?
18: Correct, yeah. There was only one umpire, and he was paid $5. He was paid $5. So, which was apparently a lot of money. Like, that was a real demand. The game only took 2 hours and 5 minutes, which I think is interesting because there's so much talk about, the speed of the game and having to do things to make the game, slower or more, quick, to speed it up. And it was a 2 hour and 5 minute game.
19: See, and that's we're gradually with the pitch clock and a few other elements drifting back that way. And Lou, as you were saying in your rant, there are some benefits to just having boom, the game's over. There you go. That's a sped up game right there, even if the Phillies lose.
17: Yeah, but not when it's us at bat.
19: Well, that means I can get to bed. So you mentioned, Randy, the old Athletics field there, the Jefferson Street grounds. It's now the Athletic Recreational Center. And I guess inside, and I tried to find online, I couldn't find it, found pictures of Wes Fisler, who was a Athletics player at the time. But is there still a life-size painting of him in the rec center?
18: There's a life-size painting in the building. I went on a Saturday, and they were still open. They were just getting ready to close, and the lights were out. And I walked in, and I said, "Hey, I came here. I understand there's a picture of a baseball player on the wall." And the woman said, "Yes, let me turn on the lights for you." And so she turned on the lights, and there's a picture of a man named Wes Fisler who played for the Athletics. He played in that first game, and there's a painting called "Baseball Players Practicing" by Thomas Eakins, a very famous painting.
19: Thomas Eakins.
18: Which is in the Rhode Island School of Design right now. That's where it is. And the picture of Wes Fisler from that painting by Thomas Eakins is recreated inside the Athletic Recreation Center.
19: The Athletic Recreation Center
18: was named that because of the team. But someone a few years ago recreated the picture of Fisler from the Thomas Eakins picture inside the Athletic Recreation Center.
19: Wow. Yeah. So it's the sesquicentennial for baseball in the National League. That's what really matters. Country's birthplace, birthday. It's only the original 13 colonies. The rest of the country could care less. So you also have a morbid curiosity, though, for how sports and the law intersect. And you sort of highlighted one of the cases. It was a 1940s case in which a fan was beaned by a foul ball. Briefly, tell us what happened.
18: Real quick. Well, I've been following baseball and the law for a very, very long time. I mean, we could spend hours, and I'd love to come back and spend hours talking to you. But for the moment, cases about baseball, cases about people being hit by foul balls are pretty common. I mean, the issue's been litigated all over the country. And for the most part, it's very, very, very difficult to successfully sue a baseball team or a stadium for being hit by a foul ball for lots of reasons. But my law firm, White & Williams, was founded by Thomas Rayburn White in 1899. And he was a very, very renowned Philadelphia lawyer, a law professor, a newspaperman. And he actually, the first Pennsylvania case involving somebody being hit by a foul ball and trying to recover was a case that he handled. So that's an interesting fact about my firm, Thomas Rayburn White. And it's kind of neat to me because I'm so into this issue. And the guy who handled the very first Pennsylvania case before the Superior Court was the founder of the firm. So The plaintiffs actually won a trial, but on appeal, Thomas Rayburn White convinced the Pennsylvania Superior Court that they could not recover because the fan assumes the risk. I mean, that's the general rule, that you assume the risk. And what made this case interesting was it was a 47-year-old woman who came in from Allentown with her husband for a doubleheader at Shibe Park in 1949. Yeah. And it was her first baseball game ever. And she said that even though she'd seen baseball games on TV, she claimed that she could not assume the risk of this because she didn't know that baseball has left the stands. And the court was really, really...
19: That could be plausible.
18: It could be, but it was not plausible to the Superior Court, who said that that's simply...
19: and that's all that matters.
18: Yeah, that's all that matters, right? They said it's just not plausible that someone, you know, of ordinary intelligence, 47 years old, and they noted that her husband was a big baseball fan, the kids were baseball fans, she had to know that balls leave the stadium, right? Yeah. So, I mean, it's her first baseball game. Like 10 minutes after getting there, she got hit by a foul ball. So,
19: oh my God.
18: Yeah.
19: So I have to ask you, somewhere along the line in your illustrious career, you said a lot of the jokes that you wrote in your head, you decided to start saying the quiet part out loud in public in the form of open mic nights at stand-up comedy. How did that come about? You did an open mic night at the Helium Club, I guess.
18: Yeah, I always like to write jokes in my head. Exactly. You know, I like to write jokes in my head. And I just decided, right, exactly that. I was going to try it out. So in 2013, I went to open mic night at Helium. And it was scary. I mean, you could have taken my shirt and just wrung it out. I mean, the sweat was coming out of it.
19: Oh, God.
18: It was really, but it was okay. I got a few laughs. And then I took a class. You know, I took some classes. I took a bunch of classes, actually. And the funny thing is I won the John DiBella stand-up comedy contest in 2013.
19: Yeah.
18: So, and I've never done anything bigger than that. So I peaked. Like I was an early bloomer.
19: Yeah, danger of peaking too soon. But you got to open as part of the prize for the John DiBella stand-up comedy. You opened for Sebastian Maniscalco,
18: yes,
19: who went on to greatness. He was just kind of starting out then.
18: Exactly. He was famous enough to be able to sell out 6 shows at Helium.
19: Yeah.
18: But he was not doing Madison Square Garden. He was not doing, you know, the Wells Fargo Center or anything like that, even remotely. He was at Helium. But, yeah, so I got
17: – Do you have a favorite joke you could tell us? A clean one? Clean baseball?
18: What's that?
19: We'll take any clean joke.
18: Any clean joke. Oh, my goodness. But you know what? The funny thing is with the with winning that contest, though, I got the open for Sebastian Maniscalco, which was great. And I got $1,000, which was very nice.
19: No.
18: I got a trophy, okay? I got a trophy. And when you're 5'4" and Jewish, you don't get many trophies. So it was the absolute, like, that was way more valuable to me than the $1,000, way more valuable to me than opening. And I actually have, you really can't see it, but it's up there in my office there. You can see the trophy up there.
17: Yeah.
19: Oh, my God, the thing's huge.
18: Yeah. Well, as my wife said, that's not coming into our house.
19: Speaking of trophy possessions there, and I think you have it handy, and you can put up that picture, Gab, of the fellow in the fedora. You have a signed, I believe it's a football.
18: It's a mini football, right? Yes.
19: Go up a few more there, Gab. There you go.
18: There we go. You asked me about memorabilia, and everyone has memorabilia, right? But I think I have
19: tilt
18: something.
19: Tilt your screen down there, Randy, so we can see you there.
18: Okay. Yeah. So I think I have something that is absolutely, can you see me okay?
19: Yeah.
18: Okay. It's absolutely one of a kind. This is a little football here. It's not very big, but you'll notice the color. It's a very, very unique color, blue. And it was 1992, and I was just out of law school, and I was in Dallas, Texas for business. And Tom Landry was doing a public appearance at a computer store. He had just released a Tom Landry video, Tom Landry video game. And he was doing a public appearance. It was a Saturday morning, and I was not going to miss this in the world, right, for the world. So I go to there, and you didn't even have to buy the video game. I mean, talk about just being a nice guy. You didn't even have to buy the video game to get an autograph. And so if you didn't buy the video game, he would sign these mini footballs, okay? So I'm from Philadelphia. I'm there, in Dallas for business. So I asked him. I said, I met him. I told him, it was what a thrill to meet him. I said, would you mind writing to Randy, Eagles number one?
19: And oh, he did boy.
18: It right here. I don't know. Hopefully you can see it. Can you see it okay? To Randy.
19: Oh, yeah.
18: Eagles number one, Tom Landry.
19: Yep.
18: And I don't have the picture with me, but I got a picture with him. And what was interesting about it is it was a Saturday morning. And he was in a suit and tie with the fedora on the table in front of him. I mean, it was exactly...
19: Out of Dallas Central casting. Yeah,
18: exactly.
19: Yeah, I think what he has is a bunch of them lined up in his closet with the hat. He just steps into them like a hazmat suit and walks out the door. Well, attorney, Philadelphia baseball trivialist, stand-up funny man, Randy Maniloff, we cannot thank you enough for being on the Museum of Sports Show. And keep us posted. If you run across some weird sports law stuff that you think we should be talking about, come on back on.
18: All right, Greg. Great. Doug, thank you. I really will. Great. I really appreciate it. Lou, all the best with the museum. And take care. Thank you.
17: Thank you very much.
18: Great. Take care.
17: We're working hard trying to get it open.
18: Great.
19: Excellent. 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
23: So the Kobe Bryant piece, I wanted to create a portrait of Kobe in his youth playing at Lower Merion. 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
19: 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They are the specialists in non-invasive treatment. I'm Doug Scheimel, along with Lou Scheinfeld. Our next guest has been turning sports and pop culture icons into glass mosaics for years around Philadelphia and around the country. His works have been displayed at Citizens Bank Park and other legendary venues, and the subjects have ranged from Wilt Chamberlain and Joel Embiid and Elvis and the Star of David to jazz clubs and animals. And he has just won a very prestigious National Endowment for the Arts grant to produce the Sports Founders Mosaic Project in conjunction with the FIFA World Cup here in Philadelphia. And those pieces will eventually be on display at the Museum of Sports. A big Museum of Sports show. Welcome back to mosaic artist and our good friend, Jonathan Mandel. Jonathan, good to see you.
0: Good to see you, Doug.
19: Congratulations. This is a pretty big deal. You were just one of, I think, 11 NEA grant recipients nationwide.
0: That's correct.
19: That's absolutely monstrous. What did that mean to you? I mean, because it's an honor for us to sort of be the exhibit gallery.
0: Yeah, I was thrilled to kind of bring this all together. My personal passion for the Museum of Sports and for the athletes, and in this case, telling the story of the founders, where it all began with the major sports, and kind of bringing the audience in on the history of all this as an entree into all the exhibits that'll follow.
19: Oh no, your work is stunning. And for those who might be the uninitiated, talk a little bit about the mosaic process, and hold on that one for a second, Gab. This sort of maps it out pretty much right there. And you put that back up, Gabby, because you have a very distinct process to try to make that mosaic as pictorially and historically accurate.
0: So my process varies a lot from project to project. But if I'm doing a portrait, I like to use Photoshop as a drawing tool. And I design the shapes of each of the tile pieces so that when you set one next to the other, the space between them, the grout line, acts like a drawing line. So in the case of the Eddie Gottlieb drawing that you had up briefly, it makes Eddie look dimensional, not flat. And the way I've designed, there are seven of these founders mosaic panels that I'm embarking on. And
19: And Gabby will bring up that first panel of Ed Gottlieb. It's not a relief, but it is a relief because it has a lot of texture to it. As you say, those grout lines, the lines in the suit, the lines in his head, the wrink, you know, the creases in his head, it gives it a third dimension.
0: Yeah, so this is the mosaic drawing that I'll work from. I'll blow it up to scale, which will be 3 foot by 3 foot. And then I literally template off of the drawing,
19: yeah,
0: and trace it onto the tiles and cut them with a wet saw. So what I wanted to do was feature the portrait subject here, Eddie, and then have some kind of narrative aspect to the subject's life. In this case, Wilt Chamberlain signing his first professional sports contract using Eddie's back as his desk.
19: Yeah, that's a wonderful picture. Now, and I guess we can start our panels here. So Eddie Gottlieb, sort of known as the mogul, because he started everything from South Philly's Hebrew Association basketball team, and then eventually, excuse me, goes on to be, you know, owner and general manager of the Philadelphia Warriors. And his significance as a founder is on so many different levels.
0: Yeah, he really had a lot of influence and helped out in a lot of different areas of sports. I read that he helped finance Ed Bolton with the Philadelphia Stars. His reach really extended.
17: And we're going to have an exhibit at City Hall in June. We're waiting for a date in the city to show these founders of Philadelphia sports. And we're very excited about it. And Jonathan, I can't wait to find the date.
0: Yeah, they're working it out with the folks at City Hall. It'll be mid-June. We'll keep you posted on that. But they have brand new, beautiful display cases that they created for the FIFA for the 2026 celebrations.
19: And that exhibit will be there through December. Is that correct, Jonathan, at City Hall?
0: Yeah, I know it'll be through the summer and fall. I'm trying to just churn the pieces out. It's one of those things, particularly the narrative part, because it's so small, the part there with Wilt signing the contract. Right. It's little bitty tweezer-sized bits, so it's hard to do it quickly, but I'm on it. Right now, I started with Ed Bolton, and I figured I'd do the baseball ones first because of the timing of the sport, the season.
19: Oh, yeah, absolutely. And actually, Gabby, if you can cycle up to Connie Mack, which is the fellow with the straw boater on there. Yep, go back.
17: There's Bert Bell.
19: Yeah, go back one there, Gab, to the fellow with the hat on. There we go.
0: You got it.
19: Cornelius Alexander McGillicuddy, alternately known as Connie Mack. And that is truly kind of a seminal image of a man who really was a catalyst for baseball in Philadelphia.

0: if you will.
1: He also owned and managed the team for 50 years.
0: Yep.
1: And Ed Snyder owned and was the general manager, so to speak, of the Flyers for 50 years. Two great American Philadelphians.
0: Yep. And speaking of Ed Snyder, Gabby, if you want to go up to the next panel, it is Lou's partner in crime.
1: That's Bert Bell.
0: I thought I had Snyder in there. Well, we got Bert Bell there, who, of course, I live in Narberth, and every time we bring up Narberth and sports and Bert Bell, you can't miss the historical marker down there in what was the old Narberth American Family Market there, pointing out that he was a Penn quarterback, Temple assistant coach, co-founder and owner of the Eagles, and was the NFL commissioner. And I think he was the very first class of the Pro Football Hall of Fame. And he was.
1: And these are people most people never heard of.
0: Yeah, they're not the stars, but they are, well, at least here in Narberth. So, next one up is Effa Manley. And Effa is someone that I didn't know until I saw the panel discussion. She, born in Philly, she broke barriers as a sports executive. She owned the Newark Eagles, managed the team business affairs promotion, culminating in a Negro League World Series championship. And she became apparently the first and only woman inducted to the National Baseball Hall of Fame. I did not know that. And she championed civil rights and pushed for respect for the Negro League baseball. Another icon that people will learn when they go to see her exhibit at City Hall.
2: Yeah, I think that's the core of it, is storytelling, letting the audience learn about how it all began in our city.
0: Absolutely. And Gab, if you want to go to the next one. And Ed Bolden, you mentioned, Lou, or one of you guys mentioned Ed Bolden. It's the pollen time of year. But he was another big sports entrepreneurial pioneer, promoter, built the Hilldale Club into a Negro League World Series champ, founded the Philadelphia Stars, instrumental in structuring league play for the Negro League teams, and he established the Eastern Colored League. And after he left professional baseball, he founded the Philadelphia Stars, and basically another person that a lot of people don't know.
2: Yeah, I have him posed in front of Penmar Park, which was at 44th and Belmont. And there's actually a mural across the street that they're renovating that honors the history.
0: And I think we have one more panel. Excuse me. And this is someone who I've had gotten to know over the years. I'm a big tennis player and a big tennis fan. The inimitable Billie Jean King, you know, she founded the WTA, Women's Tennis Association, World Team Tennis, played out at Villanova and various other venues in and around Philly with the Philadelphia Freedoms. And she had been a huge advocate for gender equality. The women, were given short shrift on the pro circuit. She battled to get not only a better pay, but equal pay, particularly for the slams. She won 39 Grand Slam titles as a player. And Lou, she helped teach you how to serve. Is that correct?
1: She taught me how to serve. She said, throw the ball up high, try to hit the scoreboard at the top of the ceiling. And just before you hit the ball, yank your racket down and the spin will take it right over the net. And it worked. I didn't think. Hit 100 miles an hour, but I did get it over the net.
0: But truly another, and you really have sort of picked a wonderful cross-section, Jonathan, of sport, of culture, and just of almost obscurity, too, for lifting up stories that people haven't heard.
2: Yeah, one other fun thing with the Billie Jean King, Philadelphia Freedom, inspired the Elton John song, Philadelphia Freedom. So
0: absolutely.
2: Another level of fame.
0: And she beat...
1: You have any

0: see if we're trying to get a hold of her to attend the exhibit.
1: Yeah, Jonathan, do you know if would she be attending?
2: That's something that's above my pay grade. I don't know.
1: We'll have to check on that. Maybe we can leverage some folks.
2: That would be awesome.
1: But as we mentioned, the Sports Founders Mosaic Project is going to be on display at Philadelphia City Hall. We'll have a kickoff press conference in June. We should run through most of the year. And then eventually we'll live at the Museum of Sports. And Jonathan, any new sports memorabilia that you collected? I mean, really, your pieces have become sports memorabilia.
2: Yeah, no, I'm very diversified in my subject matter. Recent pieces have involved jazz nightclub scenes. I love doing images of musicians and people reacting, dancing to the music and trying to create that illusion of motion and lightness. And so it's always something.
0: And I see where some people have commissioned you to do their pets, their dogs and their cats.
2: Yeah, I've done a lot of animal portraits. I think they're fantastic to try to bring the spirit of animals to life, dogs, cats. I did alpaca for a client. He farms alpaca.
1: And some of your pieces, I mean, there's a resale market for these too, much like our comic book sports artist who does these reproductions of comic book sports art using iconic players in various sports teams settings. Your pieces do quite well on the resale market too.
2: Yeah, I've been fortunate with that. It's a hard thing to track, because once it goes out of your orb, then you have to really do the research to find out what's become of them.
1: Absolutely. Well, you can check out and purchase Jonathan's sports mosaic art at jonathanmandel.com, jonathanmandel.com. Well, Philly sports mosaic artist and National Endowment for the Arts grant winner, and it's a mouthful, but it's worth saying. Jonathan Mandel, we cannot thank you enough for being on the Museum of Sports show. And probably as we get closer to press conference day, we would love to have you back on. And then hopefully we'll have some word from Billie Jean King. And I'd love to have her on the show. So we'll see what happens. Jonathan Mandel, thank you so much.
2: Thank you. I'll keep you posted on the updates about City Hall.
1: Excellent. Excellent. Hey, when we come back, our King of Sports collectibles, and Lou's going to try to stump the guru with Luru's sports trivia when the Museum of Sport show continues right here on Talk 860 and Facebook Live. Back in a moment.
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0: Who remembers the Philadelphia A's or the Warriors or the old arena at 46th and Market? 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
1: 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I'm Doug Scheimel along with Lou Scheinfeld. 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Say hi to Nick Depatche Jr. How you doing, Nick?
5: Hey, Doug. I guess Lou's off this week.
1: No, he's up there. Lou's on screen.
5: I don't see him on my screen.
1: Oh, you gotta open
6: up. I'm here, and don't say Jorge Posada. Do not say Jorge Posada. I'm here.
5: No Jorge.
6: It had nothing to do with it.
5: No, hip, hip, Jorge.
1: Oh, that's God. All right. That's enough. Hey, before we get into...
6: he's okay. The other guy, no.
1: Before we get into Stump the Guru, PGA Championship has started and out at Aronimink Golf Club, and it mandates that I ask about a couple of the things that you guys have in the Depatche collection, and you've got some wonderful ones and some weird ones.
5: Yes, yeah, so we have Ben Hogan, one of his clubs. He is the Babe Ruth of golf in terms of collecting, the original star, who grew the game. We have a real Masters jacket, not like one that's like made elsewhere. This is from Augusta. It's not somebody's in particular because they have to keep theirs in the clubhouse. But we do have a actual green jacket that you can't just get anywhere. Let me think. Our big golf item is not even golf. It has nothing to do with golfers. And I've told the story before. I'll run through it briefly. I'll try to keep it quick. So, Lou, you know the story, obviously.
6: Frank Sinatra, Joe DiMaggio in the lake.
5: So, yeah, Frank Sinatra and Joe DiMaggio, they did not get along because of Marilyn Monroe. Joe DiMaggio was a very jealous guy. Yeah. And especially Marilyn Monroe, she made a lot of men jealous. Mm-hmm. And, they didn't talk for a long time. They were very dear friends before that. So Dean Martin had the idea, I'm going to get them both together. So he got like a medallion and he put the medallion, like, you know, like a coin on a golf bag. And he sent a bag with a set of clubs to each. The one that was sent to Frank Sinatra said, dear Frank, I apologize. Let's bury the hatchet. Something along those lines. It said it in Italian. Right. And it said, your friend Joe DiMaggio. The same thing was done where Dean Martin sent it to Joe, supposedly from Frank. Well, Frank Sinatra, he loved the clubs. He played with them. He kept them his whole life. Joe DiMaggio took the clubs. He went out in a lake by his property, and he threw them in the lake. He did not forgive Frank Sinatra. So years later, Frank Sinatra's clubs ended up with us. We were lucky to acquire them. We were fortunate enough to acquire them. If you want Joe DiMaggio's set of clubs, you have to go scuba diving.
1: So they've never been recovered.
7: I'm telling her. Screw today.
5: No, we're on. Wait. We're on the.
1: So they never recovered DiMaggio's clubs.
5: Yes. They never recovered DiMaggio's clubs.
1: Oh, God. Do we know what lake they're in?
5: It was on his property wherever he lived at the time. I don't know where Joe lived. Probably in California. Yeah. I know he's from the Bay Area. This is when he was retired, so it had to be one of there. And actually, as I say this story, in the office, we have pictures.
1: Oh, yeah.
5: Of the three of them. Here, Paul, you're in the scene. You could stay in the scene, but hiya, we have Paul. All three of them, as you can see. Yeah, we have Joe, Marilyn, and Frank.
1: Yeah.
6: That was Coldplay.
5: Paul was a former soccer player in Poland, so I think he was flopping.
6: Okay. Yeah, right.
1: All right, kids. Trivia begins. Stump the guru. We got about 5 minutes left. Go.
6: All right. Last week, the last question I asked you was who holds the Eagles record for the most career rushing touchdowns? That was one of two questions out of 12 you didn't get. And that the answer, of course, was Steve Van Buren, with 469 rushing touchdowns. Okay, wow. Here's the first one this week.
5: Nice.
6: Who was the first Philadelphia Eagles player to be inducted into the Pro Football Hall of Fame?
5: That's a good one. I'm going to say Steve Van Buren.
6: No. Incorrect.
5: I'm going to take one more stab at it.
1: Yeah.
5: I'm going to say, did he play for the Eagles his whole career?
6: Yes.
5: Okay. So it's not Sonny Jurgensen. I can't pronounce his name, but is it Maxi Bohn?
6: No, but
5: who is
6: I'll
5: it?
6: Give you a hint. He played for Penn.
5: Oh, Chuck Bednarik.
6: Of course, Chuck Bednarik, 1967.
5: I figured there would have been someone before him because Stephen Buren played before him.
6: No. 1967. I don't know what year the Pro Football Hall of Fame started, but apparently.
5: That's a good point.
6: Yeah.
5: Yeah, because it might not have been around before.
6: That's exactly what I'm trying to say. Okay.
5: Yeah.
6: Anyway, which Eagles player set a franchise record with 237 receiving yards in a single game?
5: In one game?
6: 237.
5: If I don't get it right, can you give me the year? First, I'll try to get it. Mike Quick?
6: 1961.
5: Way before. Tommy McDonald?
6: Tommy McDonald on December 10th, 1961 against those hated New York Giants.
5: Can I have partial
6: Which year? Very partial. Which year did the Eagles move their home game to Lincoln Financial Field? You go to every game.
5: That would be the 2003 regular season.
6: That is correct. Who is the Eagles' all-time leader in interceptions?
5: The all-time leader in interceptions... I am going to
6: 34,
5: say
6: 34
5: Dawkins.
6: Of them.
5: Oh, maybe not. Wait,
6: incorrect.
5: Wait. Let me retract that. I'm going to say Eric Allen.
6: Incorrect. It's Bill Bradley. 34.
5: Oh, my gosh. I didn't get that.
1: All right. One more.
6: Here's the last one.
5: Okay,
6: which Eagles player was named the NFL's most valuable player in 1960?
5: Norm Van Brocklin.
6: Correct. So we had Norm Van Brocklin, Chuck Bednarik, and Tommy McDonald, all with major honors from the same team.
1: Excellent. Excellent. Great team. That's all the time we've got this week. Want to thank our guests, sports fan attorney and stand-up comic Randy Maniloff, sports mosaic artist Jonathan Mandel, and our king of sports collectibles right there, Mr. Nick DiPaccio Jr. Don't forget to buy Lou's book, Blades, Bands, and Ballers, at themuseumofsports.org. You can also get a bobblehead Pope doll, apparently. Museum of Sports show brought to you by the DiPaccio Franklin Cardiovascular Center.
6: Yeah. They are certainly not an Eric Bohm doll, I'll tell you.
1: For Lou Scheinfeld, Nick DiPaccio Jr., I'm Doug Scheimel, reminding you of what our good friend Carly Simon always says. Lou, your line, go.
6: These are the good old days.

0: every referee, umpire, and judge in high school sports. We want to say, we see you.
1: We see everything you do for us that goes unnoticed.
0: We see the positive role models that you are.
1: We see the way you get unfairly criticized just for doing your job.
0: The truth is, we couldn't play without you.
1: So thank you for investing your time in us.
0: Thank you for protecting the integrity of the game, no matter what.
1: We hope you always know how much we appreciate you.
0: Because without you, this is just recess. It's not really a game.
1: Thank you for always making it possible for us to play the sports we love.
0: Want to serve the students in your community? 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
9: 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This is Tool Time Real Estate Radio on WWDB 860 AM. I'm Tom Tool. She's Sarah Timon. 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And we had a Fed meeting last week, Sarah. I'm sure you were watching the press conference afterwards diligently.
10: Oh, of course.
9: There was some interesting futures prep. This is the last meeting for Jerome Powell before he becomes a member of the board, not the chairperson. And there was an interesting analysis about mortgage rates and why mortgage rates are where they are right now, given what's going on with oil prices and inflation. There is a major farm dispute happening in Willistown Township. Consumer Affairs named Drexel Hill the second best town to move to in Pennsylvania. And there's a new school being built in T.E. Tredeffrin Easttown. We're going to unpack all that. And we have Locale Wine should be coming on. They're a wine lounge in Westchester. And we've got 10 incredible new listings coming to the market this week. So if you get some value out of this or you like what you hear, make sure to subscribe to the channel, hit the bell for notifications. And if you want to schedule a call with Sarah and talk about what the Fed meeting means for your real estate needs, you can do that with the link right in the comments. So Fed meeting last week, Sarah, Jerome Powell came out last meeting. It was a swan song. And what's very interesting is that they didn't adjust rates. They had the highest amount of dissenting votes. They had four people dissent against the Fed decision. This was the highest amount since 1992. And even though he's stepping down from the job in mid-May, he's not leaving the Federal Reserve until 2028, which is pretty unusual. First things first, were you surprised they didn't cut rates? What's your take on that?
10: As much as I wish they would have, I'm not really surprised. I didn't think it sounded like they were planning on it. So I wasn't too shocked.
9: Yeah, I think it's to be expected. You look at there's some inflation concerns, especially with what's going on with oil prices and the Strait of Hormuz and all these other things happening across the country or across the ocean in Iran and down there. So I think that was pretty expected. The dissenting votes was pretty interesting. So
10: that's just when they disagree.
9: Yeah, and this usually doesn't happen. Even if you were to say, hey, I think we should do this, and I said, I think we should do this, and they're dissenting views, everyone kind of comes together and said, hey, we're going to all agree on the path forward, even if we maybe didn't think that was the right move.
10: Yeah.
9: So Stephen Miron, so he's done this since he joined the central bank, dissented in favor of a quarter of a percentage point cut. But three other no voices came from Beth Hammack of Cleveland, Neil Kashkari of Minneapolis, and Lori Logan of Dallas. They agreed with the hold, but did not support the inclusion of an easing bias in the statement at the time. So basically, you know, what they said was, and this was actually in the report, in considering the extent and timing of the additional adjustments to the target range for the federal funds rate, the committee will carefully assess incoming data, evolving outlook, and the balance of risks. And that phrasing indicates the likelihood that the next move would be lower, implied by the word additional, which reflects the most recent rate actions have been to cut. These three governors warned about the dangers of inflation. So they're actually dissenting the other way, saying we may need to raise rates at some point. So I think that's the, you know, the interesting part here. And you have a very divided Fed right now. And if you look at what the CME group is saying, so they do these predictions just like Polymarket or Kalshi and all those other futures markets. If you look at the June meeting, which is the next one, there's a 93.9% chance we see no movement. The July meeting, 87.9% chance we see no movement. And 84.5% chance in September we see no movement. So I don't think, and then there's a 73% chance in October we see no movement. And that's obviously a long time from now. So, it seems like the Fed's not going to get on the same page here. So do you think that's going to impact anything with their decisions moving forward? Now there's kind of people on both sides of this here.
10: Not really. I think this is kind of where, even from like earlier in the beginning of, you know, the year, we were kind of anticipating things to be at in terms of, mm-hmm. of rate cuts. And, you know, even if you've got people kind of on different sides here, while it might be a little bit more polarized than it often is, like, mm-hmm. I think there are often people on both sides. So, you know, if everything's really skewing towards no movement, I think that makes sense that there wouldn't be a ton of movement.
9: Yeah, for sure. So we just got Locale Wine showed up here. So we're going to listen to a bunch of real estate talk before we get to them at the second half of the show. So thanks for coming on. And we'll introduce them here shortly. So, you know, Sarah, with this, I think what I'm finding is I think it's okay for people to speak their mind a little more in the Fed, which wasn't the case. It's unusual to see that dissent. But right now we're in a, I think the Fed does play politics, whether we like it or not.
11: especially recently. And we're in a time where like people are just speaking their mind, whether it's what they should or shouldn't be doing. That really has nothing to do with it. So I think that has something here. Now, let's talk about what it means for housing, because I don't see a cut happening anytime soon. They promised maybe one this year. I mean, we'll have to see things get cleaned up overseas. So, I mean, what do you think this means for rates? The fact that the Fed's not cutting, I mean, we can read the comments and all that stuff, but they were pretty clear. We need to be cautious. We need to be careful about inflation, which is going up. There's a jobs report that's coming out this week. So what do you think this means for rates, let's say short term up until like July 4th and then for the rest of the year?
10: I mean, honestly, I think my answer is kind of the same for both. I think things are going to be sticking right around where they are. And for buyers, while every buyer would obviously love to see rates come down, it does at least create a sense of stability for what's going on. Sometimes when you have these like weeks where things are going up and then going down, like it puts you in a place of more uncertainty to, you know, want to move forward with making an offer, because you're always kind of like, well, what if, you know, next week this happens. So at least when you're consistent, you kind of know what you're dealing with. And there is to some degree a sense of like, this is what you're used to as you're running cost sheets, which, you know, just I think creates a little bit of calmness to the situation.
11: Yeah, I tend to agree with you. I mean, everyone's been, you know, kind of hoping like rates would come back down, because we saw that like 5.99 window. It was maybe 2 weeks last year, or not last year, excuse me, that 2 weeks earlier in the year, we were at 5.99. Everyone was all excited.
10: That was exciting.
11: It was exciting. And what we also know is there's a lot of homes that have been sold since then that had nothing to do with rates. And right. I think, you know, if you look at what's happening here, there's more certainty with rates and that they're not jumping all over the place. What we're seeing right now with Mortgage News Daily, they're quoting 6.54. So they've gone up a little bit. I mean, they have jumped up into the mid sixes versus like the low sixes. And I don't think it's going to change until things get resolved overseas. I just don't see any of that happening. So that's going to be something that we all kind of look at. What I also am clear on is that we've been through higher rate environments than this. I mean, rates were about this same number last year. No one really was, I mean, people I think were wishing for lower rates, but it wasn't such a major talking point. And we're very fortunate right now that the spreads are much improved. So when I talk about mortgage spreads, that means the difference between the 30-year fixed and the 10-year treasury security. So the spreads are so much better. Like if you look at the difference here, this time last year, spreads were close to like 2.5. They were like 2.4. Now they're closer to 2. And these spreads have been much more normal than we've seen in the past. And that's the only thing keeping rates down to where they are right now. Because if you think about it, this time last year, I mean, if you look at the 12-month outlook on rates, and we just look at the 30-year fixed over, let's see where it was last year. I mean, this time last year, they were at 6.88, right? Now we're at 6.54. So we're 0.3 of a point less because the spreads are better. And this is something that's very overlooked.
10: Well, and I mean, a conversation that we've had many, many times on this show is it's really the 7%. Like when it hits 7%, that's where things tend to get a little more uncomfortable for people. And while like it's very exciting when it dropped to 5.99, and you know, that's great and it's a great talking point and it's exciting for buyers. We were like a whole percentage point above that. Mm-hmm. Before, when it was like having those conversations about the 7% rate. So we're still in a very manageable spot.
11: Yeah. And for perspective here, and this is where the spreads are important. We'll talk about this. And the average consumer has no idea what these spreads mean. I would say the average agent has no idea what these spreads mean. The above average agents like Sarah do. But because we talk about this stuff. Spreads right now are 1.93%. So historically, mortgage spreads range from 1.6 to 1.8. So we're still a little higher than that. And because the spreads have improved, that's really been something that's been important. But if they weren't at 1.93%, they were close to last year, rates would be above 7 right now. And I think that would be causing a lot of problems.
10: Yeah.
11: Earlier this year, rates got as high as 6.64%. But because spreads have improved, you know, mortgage rates have been lower. And because you have now Kevin Warsh coming in to the Federal Reserve to take over the chairperson job, as the Fed chair, with rising oil prices and a hawkish tone from the Fed, yields pushed back a little bit with a high of 4.44%, but ended the week at 4.38. So the spreads are really the key here. And I think that's something people need to be grateful for, because this wasn't the case last year. And that's what's kept demand as high as it is. If you look at pending sales compared to this time last year nationally, we're like 6,000-7,000 homes more. And we're seeing the number of sales are up even locally here. So how are you dealing with the rate conversation with consumers right now? Like what comes up? Does it even come up? Are they kind of used to it? And because a lot of consumers, they focus on all this stuff, but I can tell you, we can't control the spreads.
10: Right.
11: Can't control what happened at the Fed meeting. Who knows about what's going to happen at the Strait of Hormuz? Right. I mean, all this stuff's out of our control. So right. What are you talking about with the clients you're out with now that are looking to transact?
10: More strategies for what is what makes effective offers that get accepted. The like rate conversations aren't coming up that often, or when they do, it's kind of like not the main focus mm-hmm. of the conversation. And it's something that we, you know, I talk about, we answer questions on it, and then you kind of move on. It hasn't been a main driver.
11: So what are you focusing on when you're talking to people that are thinking about transacting or thinking about selling? Because this comes up a lot on the sell side. I think a lot of people don't realize that.
10: Yeah. I mean, I think it's a lot of, for the sell side, really looking at your comparable properties, talking about things you can do to make your property stick out, laying out the plan and just having a plan in place. And, you know, this is what we do and how we do it. On the buy side, I think looking for opportunities where maybe there's higher days on market, kind of bringing in inspectors ahead of time or doing mm-hmm. things so that you can actually, when you write your offer, it can be in as strong of terms as possible while you still have the confidence to move forward with the deal. So just kind of looking at all of those different pieces that go into it and just, you know, having the conversations early so that you're prepared when the time comes and the right house pops up.
11: Yeah. And that's really what we want to focus on. Cause I mean, you're not buying a home because of rates. Some people try this. Mm-hmm. You've said how many times, like you can't time the market. It's about getting the job done. Like there's no other job that I know of in the business side. I mean, obviously like it's either you're selling the home or you don't, there's no black or white. Mm-hmm. And when you start focusing on all this other stuff, and we've seen clients do this where they focus on like, oh, well, the buyer said this, the seller said that. Well, hey, what are we trying to accomplish here? Mm-hmm. And bringing it back to the original plan is very effective. I think that's really good advice. So the good news here for the Northeast compared to other markets, with seeing these rates and spreads and everything else we talked about, we're seeing that inventory, active listings, they're up 8.4% compared to a year ago. And that's in the collar counties, Philadelphia, so Chester, Montgomery, Bucks, Delaware, and then it includes four counties in Jersey and the two northern counties in Delaware. So really the Philadelphia metro. And we're seeing that there's more listings. We're seeing the number of purchase contracts week over week are up. We're seeing that home sales are up. So there is more demand here. I mean, for sellers, I think we're very fortunate that we don't have elevated inventory right now, because mm-hmm. you go to some of these other places. We were doing a role play call this morning. I mean, they're dealing with tons of competition for their sellers right now. New listings are behind 2022 levels. We're higher than where we were 25, 24, 23. We're seeing that, you know, prices are still rising. Active listings are still, they're higher. So there's more choices for buyers, but it's nowhere near a balanced market. So that's the good news for sellers right now, that despite all these rate issues, and I don't even think it's really a problem. If you want to buy a home, buy a home. But the rates not being as low as they were, sellers in the Northeast are very fortunate compared to other parts of the country.
10: Right, right. I agree.
11: All right, so we got a couple local stories here before we get to locale wine. So we're going to run through those briefly. But you know, my advice here is don't worry about the Fed. Don't worry about the spreads. Let's just focus on what your goals are. I think that's a good takeaway here, Sarah. Were you surprised by this? So Consumer Affairs named Drexel Hill, my mom's from Drexel Hill, the number two town to move to in Pennsylvania. What's your reaction?
10: Yeah, what are they just like pulling these surveys out like every other week? I feel like.
11: Well, number one's Bethel Park in Allegheny County.
10: Yeah, I am a little bit surprised. honestly, because of the taxes. I feel like Drexel Hill taxes tend to be a little bit on the higher end.
11: Well, you know, a lot of people say you can get a much more affordable home there, which is true, compared to neighboring places like Haverford Township and some other spots. Homes are beautiful. You know, they're very, you know, I mean, my mom's from Drexel Hill, so it's great. I think it's a great place to live. Don't get us wrong here.
10: Oh, absolutely.
11: But the taxes are very high.
10: Yeah.
11: Like, substantially. And a lot of people don't like the school systems there as much as they like other school systems. I mean, let's call it what it is. Apparently, they did this survey based on affordability, safety, economic strength, healthcare, education, and quality of life.
10: Okay.
11: I tend to agree with you. I think these lists are just like nonsense at this point. I mean, it's a great place to live. I mean, we have a lot of clients live there. We sell a lot of homes in Drexel Hill. But then how is, you don't see anywhere else in the collar counties here until you get down to King of Prussia at number 15. And then like Pittsburgh's number 19. I mean, you know what the best thing to do in Pittsburgh is? Turn around and leave. So, I mean, it's like, they don't have any other towns in Philadelphia that are listed here.
10: Well, it's just funny because we did a list the other week that Chesterbrook was on it. Like there were a number of places on it and Drexel Hill wasn't.
11: Yeah, it was like Ardmore, Penwyn. What was the other? Devon was on there.
10: Yeah, Devon was on there. Drexel Hill nowhere to be found on that list yet. Number two in the whole state on this list.
11: Yeah, you got to be careful with these lists. What I guarantee you will happen: there's going to be a real estate agent that puts this in the description of a home in Drexel Hill, voted number two place to live according to Consumer Affairs. Like I would, that's like a future bet you would want to take. So
10: yeah.
11: I was surprised by this, to be very honest. I mean, I think it's a nice place to live, but there's people that also look to live in. I mean, there's plenty of great towns, but like Altoona's number four. Like, give me a break.
10: Right. Yeah.
11: Scranton, Wilkes-Barre. I mean, like Bethlehem. Like, these are all very rural places. So that was very surprising to me. It was more the contents of the list.
10: Yeah.
11: All the people from Bethlehem are going to comment negatively on the video here. So we'll see what
10: we'll
11: happens.
10: We'll get ready for that.
11: Yes. All right. So let's talk about this farm dispute. Did you read into this? This is very interesting. This is right by our office in Willistown Township.
10: So for, I feel like, years now, there have been random signs, like yard signs posted that are like, save the farm. Mm-hmm. So I do kind of know what this is talking about.
11: So I'll give the overview here. I want to get your reaction. So there's an ongoing battle with the local government about Maple Leaf Farm. And this was all reported by Jen Samuel of the Daily Local News. And it's the owner, his name's Richard Glunk. He's got a 45-acre farm. It's preserved in a land trust through an easement with the Brandywine Conservancy. And it's protected by the state's agricultural and security law, as the farm has been in use since the 1700s. And Willistown Township is now planning to condemn 2,060 feet of the farm. And through condemnation, the government body will acquire private property for a public project. And they're doing this to allow enhanced flow into nearby Crum Creek. And water flow is always an issue in these rural areas.
10: So they're not developing on it. It's still in a conservancy, if you will, but they're just kind of creating a different path for the water to flow.
11: Apparently there's been this like many year dispute between the property owner Glunk and the township over a culvert, which is a stormwater infrastructure tool on the property. And he's been trying to get this repaired for like 6 or 7 years that would help with the creek flow.
10: Mm-hmm.
11: And then the township just stopped talking to him. And now they're going to condemn it. And I think it would affect the workability of the farm here, which is part of the problem.
10: And it is still an actively working farm.
11: He's working the farm. Good for him, because you could not pay me to do that. What do you think about it? I mean, we talk about, like, Willistown's a township that's very rural, intentionally. You look at it, it's a township that really tries to preserve open space and different things. Now, there's obviously, like, some places that are, you know, zoned for townhomes and everything else. And you talk about, like, affordable housing. There's so much land in Willistown. I mean, there's operating horse farms there all over the place. It's right by our office. It's right behind our office. We have an office in Malvern, one in Westchester. We're on either side of it. You know, I think these township disputes, when they start getting involved here, this is one of the reasons why we don't see a lot of development, because they're talking about this kind of stuff going on. So I don't know that.
10: Well, I think it's a shame that if the owner knew that there was a problem and has been trying to have it fixed for six something years that, and that, so was the township like shooting down the idea or did he want the township
11: to pay for it? They stopped communicating
10: with
11: him dating back to 2020.
10: Okay. So it's not over like who's paying for it. It's just like he wants it done and then they stop talking to him. So now it's gone too far and now they're going to take over a large chunk and mess up the farm operations.
11: Pretty much.
10: Okay. I mean, that stinks because he saw it coming. He was like, hey, this is a problem. And the township stopped talking to him. So that stinks.
11: Well, I this is some of these townships. And I mean, we've seen this with, you know, resale certificates. If you look at some of the townships we have to deal with their use and occupancy inspection, they are very difficult. And local government seems to be the logjam in development and with many places where you're trying to get zoning approval, you're dealing with these sort of things, and then the township stops communicating. And yeah, I mean, government in general, I think, is a broken system, but like local government is like very corrupt. Like, you know, like you get on the wrong side of somebody over there, you're in a lot of trouble. So I don't know if that's the case here. I mean, Willistown is a very heavily regulated township and they really value conservancy. So I'm not surprised this is happening. It is unfortunate, though, and I think this is where you got to be careful to make sure you're complying with the local laws, too, because if you don't, you know, I mean, look what's happened.
10: Right. Yeah, that stinks.
11: All right, we got one more story here before we get to Locale Wine, which I'm very excited about. Wine Lounge in Westchester coming on here. We've got the founder here, Kevin. So, Kevin, thanks for coming on, man. Last thing, Sarah, this might affect you. I don't know if it does or not. I don't think it would.
10: 1 year too late.
11: 1 year too late. Okay, so there's a new elementary school being constructed in Tredeffer and Easttown. And I've seen these new schools get constructed in other townships where I live or where we've sold real estate. It's Bear Hill Elementary School. And the target launch date, I mean, they're trying to get this all done now. The development was approved in May of 2024. It's a sixth elementary school for the district. And
10: then it's going to allow full day kindergarten.
11: Well, so I mean, talk about the pain point of full day kindergarten, because this is, you said it's a year too late. They're going to welcome students next fall. So it'd be 27-28.
10: Yeah.
11: Right? So that's a year.
10: So they didn't just plan this all around the fact that I have a kid that's going to be going to kindergarten next year. Can't believe that.
11: Yeah, that's wild.
10: So you
11: were pregnant with Maddie on like the very first episode we had of this show here.
10: Yeah.
11: Like that's pretty wild.
10: I know. Oh my gosh, it's crazy. But it will not be it'll just be half day for next year. So then you just, you know, they have either a before or after school program. So you just have to, you know, line up more things and I'm sure pay. But
11: you definitely have to pay. I've been through this too. Yeah. So I think what you're seeing here is Tredeffer and Easttown is one of the highly sought after school districts in the area. And they were talking about where they were going to build this thing for a while. Conestoga High underwent expansion and renovation projects several years ago. They opened a new wing about 4 or 5 years ago. And they finally started Bear Hill Elementary. So this is a 1200 suites for the road. It's a 15 acre property. And the kindergarten thing is a real pain point because you got two parents at work.
10: Yeah.
11: Like half day kindergarten, you're done at like noon.
10: Right. It's like, they're there for like 3 hours. It's like, what?
11: Well, and it's frustrating and you do have to pay. I've been through this with my older son and my older daughter. Our youngest somehow got full day kindergarten. That was like post COVID. I think she had to take a test or something. I don't know what happened, but they weren't offering it for everybody. And it's a real problem. And you think when you move to a school district like TE, so you're spending some money,
10: mm-hmm.
11: you're paying your tax dollars, you want full day kindergarten.
10: Right.
11: It is shocking to me how few schools offer full, and you'll see a lot of kids, this happened to my older two, the kindergarten classes were really small. People were paying to get full day at other places, and then they would just transfer their kids in first grade.
10: Mm-hmm.
11: So I would imagine we're going to see more and more demand like this. But do you see anyone like jockeying to get into like the new elementary school? Because I've seen this happen a lot when like people like the local, I'm talking locally because you live in Tredeffer and Easttown. Mm-hmm. Has there been like a lot of like fighting or like complaining about who gets to go to the new elementary school versus the old one? I'm sure you probably don't care, knowing you.
10: Yeah.
11: Like I'm like, hey, my kids are going to school. Cool. Like I'm,
10: right.
11: We're in the same boat. But this is always a talking point when these new schools open.
10: Not that I've noticed, but also like if there were meetings about it or I have not attended.
11: <You didn't go. laughs> So. I wouldn't have gone either.
10: Yeah. So I don't know. I mean, there's definitely been talk in the neighborhood about, cause there's a couple kids that are going to be going to kindergarten this year. Just like, oh, that stinks that we're going to miss it. by a year. But otherwise, no, I'm not aware of any controversy, but I'm sure it could be out there.
11: Okay. And I think that's, you know, I think that's smart on your part because it's you don't want to necessarily, you know, like jump. I wouldn't go to any of those meetings. I've seen those meetings. They're horrible. But it's like it's frustrating. Isn't it,
10: don't you just go where you go by where like they create a little map? And if you live in this part, then you go to this one. And are you talking like for people that would be like in the school district but now want to be at the brand new school as opposed to like?
11: Well, there's like a whole redistricting conversation that goes on because this happened. We live in Lower Marion, so they had the third middle school that opened at Black Rock, and everyone's like, "Who gets to go to Black Rock?" And they pulled the kids from Gladwin and the kids from Penwin, which are like on either side of the district. I was just happy my kids were going to the closest school.
10: Yeah, I just, like, yeah, I want closest.
11: Yeah, that's what I wanted. But like for the kids at Penn, it takes like 15, 20 minutes to get there. Because there's all this uproar that, oh, we're not getting the better school and like all this nonsense goes on.
10: Give me the close one.
11: I agree with you. So I was just curious if any of that was going on. But I think what this really demonstrates is that the demand for housing in the suburban markets, if they're building six elementary schools, is bananas.
10: Right.
11: I mean, that's just it. And I mean, I'd imagine Maddie's at, she's at New Eagle right now, or she's going to New Eagle.
10: Mm-hmm.
11: Do you know how many kids? I heard there's like 700 kids there almost.
10: I should really know all of this.
11: My friend's daughter also goes there. They might be in the same class, actually. I have to check on all this. But I think you're going to see some infighting there. I do like, I mean, it shows the demand, though. I mean, they're building new schools everywhere, especially in a place like TE. It's not like TE is underdeveloped.
10: Right.
11: So exciting stuff. All right, we're going to take a quick break. We got Locale Wine coming on next. We've got Kevin here. He's the founder and vibe curator. That's his title right on the website there. I like that title. That's a good one. We'll be right back on Tool Time Real Estate Radio on WWDB 860 AM. 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
9: 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I'm Tom Tool. She's Sarah Timon, and we have Locale Wine here. We've got the founder and vibe curator. I love that title. That is such a great title. Kevin here. Kevin, did you come up with the vibe curator title?
15: Oh, I don't know where that came from, but I've been called a lot worse.
9: You also have the music dude and the cuteness on here. Those are the three.
15: Yeah.
9: And one of them's the dog. So very cool. So if you get some value out of this, you like what you hear, make sure to subscribe, hit the bell for notifications. 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Sarah can get you set up. So, Kevin, first off, thanks for coming on. We got Kevin Boylan here. He is the founder at Locale Wine. The website's enjoylocale.com. You can also follow them on Instagram. It's at Locale_Westchester. They're located at 123 East Market Street. So tell us about the business. I mean, I think this is something that does well. You got some songwriters coming in. I mean, you're right in Westchester, which is a happening place to be. Tell us more about Locale Wine Lounge.
15: Yeah, man, we love Westchester, right? So we, I guess the story starts, we're a wine producer. So we're wine forward. We don't really necessarily use the wine bar verbiage.
9: Got it.
15: We try to be a little bit more like counterculture wine. Mm-hmm. A little bit more modern approach. Wine can be more fun. It doesn't have to be as stiff and stuffy and pretentious. So even when we were coming up with the name on like wine bar, wine lounge, we didn't really know what the heck to call it. We didn't want to be a bar in Westchester to avoid some of the college crowd. And
9: sure.
15: So we started on wine lounge. But yeah, man, we try and again, make wine fun, have some different things going on, be a little bit more. It started with music forward and is now turned into more arts forward in general. So still...
10: Oh, cool.
15: On the music side, we have a little record collection there, so we play some vinyl from time to time, creating a little bit more of a softer, unique atmosphere. On the live music side, have just a ton of really wicked, cool talent, local talent, with an emphasis on original music. So every Saturday night, we have live music. Again, a lot of original stuff getting played. And then every other Friday, Sunday, so two nights a week, we have the music going on. And then just a few months ago, we launched an artist in residence program. So our main like brick wall in the bar area, we're rotating every month with a new local artist to showcase their work for the month. So again, started with music forward, turned into art forward. Just a relaxing space to hang out, enjoy some wine. We do have some cocktails and beer. So again, not trying to break from that traditional wine bar atmosphere where it's a extensive wine list and treated in a little bit different manner. So a fun spot, fun. That's the key word.
9: Well, I think that's smart to offer some different things because I know I've been to places with my wife and like beer bars are notorious for us. We don't serve anything but beer. And she's like, well, I don't like beer, so I don't want to go here. And then we're just not going there. Like that's just what happens. So I think that's a smart move on your part. Looks like you guys are doing a lot of California wine. So, I think there's a lot of cool stuff on your website here. Talk a little bit about that, maybe the difference between California wine versus some other types of wine and why you were attracted to that style in the first place.
15: Yeah, so I'm a landscaper by trade. So my journey in wine started, I really got introduced to wine in college. There was a lot of crossover in the horticulture department. So plant science, soil science, it's all the same. It's applicable, right, to whether it's wine or a shrub or a tree. So we had some folks that I met that came from California that became friends. We were landscapers. We're not the most polished folks in the world. So we would be partying up with our bottles of Jack, and these guys would show up with these bottles of super expensive wine. And that's kind of what opened our eyes to like, hey, like again, wine can be fun. But they kind of took us under their wing and showed us the world of wine and what that meant for their families, where they came from, what that meant for their careers and what they were trying to do. Because again, we're sharing classroom space with these guys. So that's where the wine world, the door really opened for me. And we had family friends in Pennsylvania. Same thing, we'd go on hunting and fishing trips and they're not the most, you wouldn't think of them as being normal wine people.
10: Mm-hmm.
15: But they showed us wine pairings with, stuff we were catching in the river and coming back and cooking
10: it.
15: Yeah, super cool. And they got into winemaking.
10: Mm-hmm.
15: not on a small scale by any means.
11: Okay. Wow.
15: Again, back to who they are. They were just drinking that much and handing that much out. Yeah. They needed to produce this wine at what would have been otherwise a commercial level.
10: Yeah.
15: So we started messing around very briefly with some stuff in Pennsylvania, and a handful of years ago got a door opened for us to jump into the California winemaking world.
11: Cool.
15: So that's really where Locale started. We're the wine producer. So all the wines that we carry in the bar are our own wines. Kind of how the Pennsylvania licensing works too. We really don't have a whole lot of avenues to even carry anything else. We're licensed as a producer in Pennsylvania, which gives us the ability to do what we do at Locale in Westchester with a retail establishment. So we've been in the wine world on the producer side, wanted to do something a little bit more enjoyable. Selling wine in and of itself is fun, and making wine is fun. But I've lived in Westchester now for the better part of 10 years, was right on Gay Street for a couple of years, loved that. Went just a mile outside of town to where my grandmother's house was.

0: community at all. Mm-hmm. And that was the real motivating factor, I guess, behind wanting to do something more enjoyable. But what that meant really was we wanted to do something that was fun, but also would plug us into the community. Now we've swung like the complete opposite direction, where we're pretty hyper ingrained and get to meet all these people in the bar. And the Westchester community and the surrounding area has been wildly supportive. Again, could not have asked for better support from that side and the business community. Coming from the landscape industry, that's something mm-hmm. that we really don't have. The contracting
1: for
0: world
1: sure,
0: is pretty
1: yeah.
0: cutthroat, and people, that support isn't necessarily there. Collaboration, or again, I'm putting that gently. Yeah. But yeah, so the business community in Westchester has been even more, probably, I guess I would use the word surprising, with how much collaboration goes on and lending hands. And yeah, it's been a fantastic experience. So, but yeah, long story short, on the wine side, what you see on the menu is California wine, because that's where we produce. And we don't run under like a single winery label or a name for the winery. We just produce different labels. Each one means something a little bit different. So Molly, the dog that's on our website, that's on our Molly May wine bottles, that is our dog. That's our dog, Molly.
2: Yay.
0: She just turned 3 on May 1st. So
1: very cool.
0: That's, we say it's a little bit more of our flagship brand, because that's where we started. That was our first label.
2: Okay.
0: And it's a little bit more introductory level on the price point. Where we source the grapes from in California allows us to be a little bit more affordable. We produce in Napa, but we don't source all the grapes from the Napa Valley region. So
2: okay. That's
0: a good example of something that we go outside of Napa and Sonoma regions for, to keep the price a little bit more palatable.
2: Yeah.
0: Something to compete a little bit better, right? Again, it's just back to our perspective on wine. Not all good wine needs to cost $50 or more
2: sure.
0: a bottle. So that's what we do with Molly May. And then we have a few other brands, or Moonshadow brands, kind of the opposite, or Moonshadow labels, kind of the opposite end of the spectrum. That is true Napa Valley grapes, mm-hmm. A little bit higher end wine. Our Bella Amica line is Italian varietal, still grown in California, Pinot Grigio, Primitivo, or what we're pouring in the bar on that side right now. Some Italian heritage on my mom's side, hit a little family crest in there. So each one kind of has its own little thing that
1: that's
0: we...
1: That's awesome.
2: How many total labels do you have?
0: There are 4 right okay. now. Yeah. We just rolled out a newer initiative. I guess it's technically a 5th one called Exhibit, where it's an art supporting art initiative. So we took one of our artists in residence for last month, a guy, Kevin Schramm, who's also on our website, does a lot of photography work, helps us book all of our music. Super talented dude, a musician in his own right, travels around taking photographs of other musicians. And then just general photography. So we took one of his photographs, put it on the label for the first run, and we're using a good portion of the proceeds, revenue generated from that, to kick back into a musician fund for musicians in our network that have original music to get their songs professionally recorded, produced. So again, that's a little bit more of a recent addition to the lineup, Exhibit, but art supporting art initiative there. So.
1: It's not the guy from Pimp My Ride. Is that what you're telling me? I heard that's immediately what I thought of.
0: That's funny.
1: He's an artist, right? So
0: exactly, right? It's art and sewed, right?
1: So you got some events coming up. So you're talking about how you support the local community here. You mentioned May 16th, you got a, looks like a singer-songwriter sort of thing happening. Talk about how you've been able, I mean, you mentioned Kevin, he's labeled as the music dude on here. I love these titles. I think that's probably why you're getting so much support from the community, because you're giving back to the community and actually supporting people. So it looks like there's the local sourced songwriter showcase on May 16th from 2 to 10. Am I seeing this right?
0: Yeah, exactly. So it's a whole lineup. So rather than just do one musician a day, right, taking a page out of the playbook of some other areas, we were just in Austin for the South by Southwest, right, where each venue has a showcase and they'll rotate people every half hour, every 45 minutes, whatever it is. So that's what we're doing that day. Every hour we'll rotate another musician behind the microphone to come in and play some tunes, original music. Back to that singer-songwriter showcase. That's what it's all about, getting local people a platform to play what they've created. So.
2: And then I guess at this point, now that you've been doing this for a little bit, are you finding that most of the artists are coming to you, or are you kind of seeking the artists?
0: Yeah, I wasn't ready for that.
2: Yeah.
0: So I don't have any restaurant or bar experience or background. There were some folks that had like hinted at like, hey, you might get some interest. And yeah, we have a lot of people that are looking to play.

0: that's it's very flattering,
1: yeah,
0: right? Like that,
1: but you have to like turn some away.
0: Yeah. So there's a reality to that, right?
1: Yes.
0: That can't get everybody in there. And there are some people that have been with us since day one that I want to get back, right? Mm-hmm. So it's a little bit of a balancing act on how we get new people in there, but continue to give a recurring platform for some of the folks that have helped us along the way too.
1: So. Yeah.
0: But yeah, it's like just a ton of talent out there. It's so cool, man. The greater Philadelphia music scene is thriving. It's alive and well. And
1: and it's all like majority, just like local,
0: yeah.
1: Local artists, yeah.
0: Yeah, yeah. So majority. Yeah, good question. Because we do have a couple artists coming in that are from outside the area. This weekend we have a woman, Cameron, coming down from New York, mm-hmm. who's doing a little tour. And then we have a gentleman, Brad, coming out from California, who's doing a national tour, working his way across the country. So
1: cool.
0: But they're all local connections.
1: Yeah.
0: So
2: makes sense.
0: It's Brad's got his a little network here in the Philadelphia area, which is also cool to be able to give somebody like that who's making a run at it and really putting in some serious work and quite literally serious miles to
1: make it happen.
0: To make it happen.
1: Yeah. Very cool.
2: So if you want, can you buy the wine separate? Do you have to come in to drink it? Can you get some like bottles? Like talk about that, because I know that's probably, you know, there's people like me that have kids and you want to, you know, maybe take a bottle home, hang out at home, something like that. Like how does it all work when you come in?
0: Yeah, so the beauty of the Pennsylvania liquor laws is if you can figure them out, you can make them work for you. So we actually can serve wine to go.
2: Smart.
0: We do a fair amount of bottle to go transactions, both like post on-premise consumption, right? If you enjoy something you're drinking to go, but people are catching on now that they'll pop in just to grab their bottle and go have dinner for the night or whatever they're doing.
1: But you can also like uncork it there, maybe like have a glass and then
0: we can put the cork right back in. Yeah.
1: Yeah.
0: Yeah. And then go on your way.
1: Yeah.
0: That happens a lot in Westchester. There's a really good BYO restaurant. Mm-hmm. There's a tremendous restaurant scene in Westchester, but there's a handful of really, really great establishments that are BYO. And we have a fair amount of what I would consider regulars, which is also something I wasn't ready for. It's just things you don't think through that we have regulars,
1: right.
0: Which is amazing and again, hyper flattering. But yeah, I'll come in for the glass to hang out with us and then take the bottle, put the cork right back in and go to wherever they're going to have dinner for the night.
1: Neat.
2: Well, it must mean you're doing well if you got people coming back in, because that's all, you know, there's many places you try once. The places you go back to, that's a great sign. So that's awesome for the business. So, and you're right about the Pennsylvania liquor laws. They are so bizarre. I think a lot of people have a hard time figuring them out. So congratulations on that. I don't think it's easy.
0: We've learned that we have to do some education on that front too, right? Where like our wine list is pretty limited. If you're expecting to walk into a normal wine bar, we can't carry, again, the oversimplification is we're able to offer what we produce. But I would love to have like wines from Argentina and Italy, but there's just some limitations what we have to do. But again, if we can figure it out, there's some ways to advantages to that you can buy. You can actually come in and buy a bottle of wine. You don't have to go to the state store. So,
2: well, I think especially like if you're in Westchester and you live there, instead of going to like finding a liquor store is a pain in the butt. Like we were just talking about this before the show here. It's not easy to do. So. It's enjoylocali.com, 123 East Market in Westchester. Their Instagram is locali_Westchester. It's LOCALI. It looks like you guys also host like private parties and stuff. Like talk a little bit about that, because I think that's something that this is a little bit of a different vibe than your normal private party you would see.
0: Yeah, again, as soon as we opened the doors, we started getting interest in private events. And we're pretty flexible, pretty accommodating, whatever people have in mind. We've done some cool stuff, done some corporate events and birthday parties. Again, another like pretty eye-opening, like humbling experience was when we had a 21st birthday, we had a 50th birthday, like these pretty momentous occasions. So we love that stuff that we can be a part of that and provide a space. Flexible, accommodating. We have, literally a variety of, I wouldn't even call them packages, whatever somebody wants to do. We're all ears for it and can tailor fit an accommodation setup arrangement for them.
1: Generally, how far out would you have to book that?
0: About a month, month and a half.
1: Okay.
0: This is May and June are picking up with private event interest for like graduation parties and stuff.
1: Yep.
0: So there's some seasonality elements to it. Summer, we have, a lot of engagement party, bridal shower type of event interest, but... Yeah, generally a month, month and a half, we can usually pull something together.
1: Very cool.
0: Yeah.
2: Sounds like you've been surprised by the community reaction. What's been the most surprising thing? I mean, because you know, you went from landscaping to this, which is not like the typical path, which is how a lot of business owners start. Like, you kind of find what you're passionate about and solve a problem or bring value to the community. What's been the most surprising thing that's happened since you opened Locali?
0: Really interesting. Nobody's asked me that question. I love the question because I've commented without getting asked that the most surprising thing is how easy it is to keep people happy when you serve alcohol. Like, compared to landscaping and being a contractor, sometimes there's a lot more variables that we fight outside of our control. You were talking about local government earlier, right? There are things that we fight sometimes as contractors that make our jobs hard. And sometimes we really just like want to like shake somebody and be like, I'm really trying. You know what I mean? Like, yeah. I just promise you that nobody could do anything more than what we're doing. Mm-hmm. But yeah, in the bar world, man, you're serving alcohol and some food. It's pretty easy to keep people happy. So that's been the most surprising from like a business ownership standpoint. But outside of that, it really has been the community. You don't really know what to expect, right? You think that, hey, we think this thing might be cool. We think we're on this path. We're building things, right? We had paper in the windows, right? So nobody could see in. We didn't announce that we were coming either because we are a pretty small space, right? 40, 50 people, like we're capped. So we had the decision to make early on, like, were we going to announce that we come? Do we do a grand opening? But we just, between our family and friends, we were like, man, we need 2 or 3 weekends just to get those folks through here. Yes, we didn't announce that we were coming. And then, we tore down the paper and the windows just getting ready to do a friend's night. Mm-hmm. And a couple of the local Instagram accounts picked it up and we were like busy.
1: Yeah.
2: Oh, wow. Like, good for you.
0: Well, I guess we're open. You know, throw everything we thought out the window. I guess we're open. But yeah, no, it is like no BS that like the community support has been also equally surprising.
2: And then, so you guys are open, Thursday through Sunday?
0: Thursday through Sunday. Next week, we will be changing the hours to add Wednesday. So cool. We have a lot more events that we're trying to roll out. We couldn't fit them all in on Thursdays and Sundays. So, yeah, Wednesdays will be, we have a teacher happy hour. My girlfriend's a teacher, so we have to take care of the teachers. So we're doing teacher happy hour. We'll move our vinyl night to Wednesday.
1: Do you have to prove that you're a teacher?
0: I would hope that of all events that I could trust somebody on the honor system, the teacher, happy hour.
1: The
0: would
1: teachers
0: be.
1: Would tell the truth, but what if I showed up and I was like,
0: you know, yeah.
1: Yeah. No, just kidding. But yeah, cool.
0: Yeah. There'll be a black market for teacher IDs now.
1: Yeah.
2: I mean, I'm sure it's probably pretty easy to make those. So, right. It's hysterical.
0: To Sunday it'll be.
2: Talk about the kinds of wine you serve. I mean, we talked about the different brands, but like in terms of like style, like rosé, white, red, like what do you have available now and what do you usually carry?
0: Red, white, rosé, only the one rosé. All of our wines are dry wines with the exception of our Moscato. Even by Moscato standards, our Moscato's pretty dang dry. But yeah, all you know, red and whites, we do mix them. So we do produce more wines than what we carry on the list. Most of our business model is actually selling direct to restaurants. So we rotate some of the stuff on there. We've had some good problems where we're selling more wine in the bar than what we anticipated, where I got to monitor. I don't have the luxury of being a brewery, like you mentioned, on being able to ramp up production real fast. So we needed to know some of that stuff 2 or 3 years in advance or in arrears. But yeah, red wines, white wines, all dry. Our new releases right now are Pinot Grigio under the Bella Amica line. We just rolled that out in a white wine blend, which is Chenin Blanc and a little bit of Viognier added to it. So getting ready for gearing up for summer where the
2: warm weather.
0: White wine will start to take over. The rosé is really popular. It's a rosé of Grenache. It's a very traditional Provence French style rosé. So
1: for other restaurants that are picking it up and carrying it, is it mostly local?
0: No, actually. We're starting to build those relationships. I was just out in Harrisburg earlier today, dropping off some wine. So, it's kind of scattered. But,
1: Awesome.
2: 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It's enjoylocali.com. It's their website. They're at 123 East Market Street in Westchester. You can follow them on Instagram at Locali_Westchester. Very grateful to have you on, Kevin. This is awesome stuff. Glad to hear about all the success. I love seeing local businesses like this thrive, and I think Sarah's going to probably drag her husband over there to go check it out is what it sounds like. So appreciate you coming on, man. This is great. So if you want to follow me or Sarah, you can follow Sarah on Instagram. It's at @Ty_TyTime. 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

0: WDB Talk 860. 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We've got an awesome show. Virginia King is our guest. How are you, Virginia?
1: I'm good.
0: Fantastic. We do have TMT Pharmacy in the house. Keith, if you will introduce yourself, sir.
2: How are you? I'm Keith Evans with TMT Pharmacy. I'm one of the partners, and I'm happy to be on the show here today.
0: Fantastic. Joe Mariuti will be joining us shortly. Lots to talk about, a lot of fun. We're filling in. So Virginia is our guest host. Of course, Caitlin Files is our regular host, and she's in Hawaii surfing right now.
2: Lucky her.
0: Well, she wishes she does. She's in the middle of a case. But, you know, cool beans. It's certainly, you know, good to have Virginia. We did the show last time at Files Law, correct?
1: Yes.
0: So,
1: great experience.
0: Yeah, and you actually were the first one. You were actually the first one here. And I think, do we have a caller, Shane? Is the caller still on? Will you double check? All right. Who am I speaking with? Seems like the caller hung up and you know, said something nasty, and that, no, she didn't. She didn't. She'll be calling back. Anyway, let's go around the horn a little bit, introduce everybody. If you will, Virginia, a little bit about yourself and the firm.
1: Sure. So I am Virginia King, and I am the managing member and founder of Viking Law. Viking Law is a personal injury law firm. I am a solo practitioner. We're based out in Newtown, Pennsylvania. We also handle property damages, some construction stuff, subcontractor issues, but primarily personal injury. So car accidents, slip, trip, and falls, wrongful death cases, trucking accidents, the whole gamut of personal injury, as well as defamation cases.
0: And so, obviously, you know, and your history, you cut your chops on the defense side.
1: Oh yeah, 18 years as a defense attorney before going to plaintiff's personal injury about 3 years ago.
0: And so that is a benefit to your clients, obviously, because you have intimate knowledge of, you know, different situations and how in your opinion, has that really grown to benefit your clients?
1: Oh, it's incredibly different from hiring someone that has never practiced on the defense side. On the defense side, I know exactly when I ask for certain documentation and proof that I need to prove a case. Whenever the defense turns over something, or more importantly, doesn't turn over something, I can see it right away. I know exactly what documents they haven't produced. I know exactly what lingo and what language I need to use to actually ask for the correct information the first time. And hopefully, usually it takes us a little bit quicker to get through the case and get through the litigation. Having said that, though, when I catch something that's not being turned over and there's going to be a fight on the other side, I know exactly how to explain it to the judge. This is what they have, and this is what they're not producing, and this is why it's relevant.
2: Best of both worlds there.
1: Yep. Thank you.
2: Sneak one by you. Here we go.
0: Exactly.
1: I hope so.
0: So we have a caller on the line. Who am I speaking with?
3: This is Attorney Keelan Files. I heard this show's awesome, and I just want to yeah.
0: Caitlin, we're ecstatic to have you on the program. I want to welcome you into the Viking Law Show here on WWDB.
1: Welcome, Caitlin.
3: I'm a huge fan of Virginia's, so it just honors to be able to be a guest on this show.
0: So the show, and we're here with Keith from TMT. So we started the show 4 minutes ago. They've already gotten you out,
1: we took down your billboard.
0: But yeah, the billboard, everything's in. And I get, and how
3: fine,
0: about this?
3: I'm okay with it.
0: And guess what? You already do landlord tenant law. So, man, a lot of things.
3: Look at that. You know what? A field I never thought I'd touch.
2: Interaction with interaction with callers. This is great.
0: Yeah, it is. It is. So Kate, awesome that you could call in. I know you're on a, like you said, a kind of crazy schedule, kind of the same schedule that's been falling on your show. But obviously, we appreciate you. Listen, Virginia's nice and relaxed, just happy to be. She was the first one here, and Keith, you know, he just got here. He was wandering around the hallways. The authorities were called.
2: I stopped in on WMMR. I was sitting there. I didn't know what I was
0: right,
2: doing.
0: Yeah, Keith was in doing
2: Preston and Steve.
0: Preston and Steve. break it loose here, Kate. But anyway, so I know you got, and I, of course, told Virginia I live 87 miles away, which is why she was here 30 minutes before me, when you could walk to my house from here in 11 minutes.
3: Okay, Joe can walk to work, run
1: the closer you live, the later you'll be.
0: That's exactly right.
3: It's true.
0: So, Kate, what's I know you're in the middle of you're doing a hearing today, and so we appreciate you calling in. Any words of wisdom for Virginia?
3: I don't think Virginia needs any advice from me whatsoever. She's fully capable and more than ready to handle this show. She's like, finally, Caitlin's not coming. I can do this on my own.
1: No.
3: Trust her to have an amazing show because I know Virginia well. I love sending all of my high maintenance over to her because she does a beautiful job handling cases, not just even high maintenance clients. I'm talking about high maintenance cases when it's complicated, when it's confusing. I know she's going to figure it out. So I have full confidence in her handling this radio show. Today.
1: Thank you. Likewise.
0: And what's interesting about it is, you know, you're both female owned firms, okay, boutique firms, okay. You know, having TMT in the house also, you and Joe own your own company and in a very competitive field. So as we talk about the laws, we talk about the different businesses of the law, all regulated areas, all important and incredibly competitive areas. So we're not just talking to lawyers and not that we've talked to plenty, but business owners and in your competitive field, Keith, how did you guys, it's a regulated field, but you're one of the most successful pharmacies, work comp pharmacies in the region. Talk about that, the grind of that and how do you make it happen?
2: Yeah, I appreciate the kind words. I mean, right now, it's funny, when we started, when Joe had this idea of what we were going to do and everything else, and we were talking, he came to me, and we opened in December of 2015. And in July, we got together, we started kind of setting up the infrastructure and everything, taking his lead, and this is what we're going to do. We're going to do things differently. And we really, really do care about the patients. And from the get-go, it's all about the patients. It's creating that concierge service where I was in an accident years ago before I got into this industry. I didn't know what to do. I didn't know who to go to. I didn't know, oh, go see a lawyer. Why do I need a lawyer? I'm fine. Well, you don't need a lawyer until you need a lawyer. So not knowing what to do, I think about that every time we have a patient come through the door. They don't know what they're doing. They don't know how to work it, who to guide them. So we try to guide them. We try to coordinate the patient care along with the medication fulfillment of things. But we do work closely with the attorneys, with the doctors, and really trying to coordinate their care. And if they have any questions, they call us and we guide them in the right way. So we really are a full concierge service. And we do our best to make everybody feel like like they're one of our relatives. Like that could be my brother. That could be my sister, my mother. So we really do care about what we do, and we provide an unbelievable service.
0: It's interesting because when Joe was on the broadcast, I guess a couple of shows back, we started to get into this conversation, and he is as knowledgeable. I mean, literally, is, you know, he took the show over. He's one of the most personal guys ever,
2: without a doubt.
0: He took it over in the fact that understanding the industry from every point, because right. You really have to, okay, it's such an industry that we've talked about when it comes to work comp pharmacy, and I'll let Kate also jump in here. Keith, you talked about you don't need an attorney until you need one. And most of our friends and people we know, I was an iron worker for a lot of my career, you try to handle things first. You find out that your sincerity in all those things, doesn't get reciprocated.
2: Oh, they'll take advantage of you, and they'll slap you around until you give up, and then you're like, all right, I'll go back to work, or I really wasn't hurt in that car accident. I'll just deal with the back injury. I'll just deal with this. And, that's the problem. And you need an advocate. You need people out there fighting for the injured workers.
0: And you would never meet the medical providers, or including the pharmacy, DME, medical specialists,
2: right,
0: podiatrist, neurologist, you would never meet that network unless you met Virginia King or if you met Caitlin Files, which is a problem.
2: They're going to go to their family doc, and nothing against family physicians. I mean, they do a great job. But they're going to say, okay, you're all right. Just, you know, do this, do that. Where, you know, if you are seriously injured, you're going to see the right person. What are you going to try to go to CVS to fill your script?
0: You can't get it. You can't get it.
2: It's not going to happen.
0: Or they're going to tell you, I injured my foot a couple years ago, and I did it. It was just such a silly. I hyperextended it, getting out of bed, slipping on a sock. It ain't like the old days. It's real traumatic.
2: Very agile.
0: And ambulance comes. I didn't even know what the hell it was. But when I got to the hospital, because I it didn't hurt, till the next day, my foot blew up on fire, man. It turned out I had a tendon tear, but they told me directly, this. The first thing they said is, you got your credit card at number one. This was in the emergency room of one of the most reputable places in the city, and it wasn't a work injury or a personal injury, was it? So my point is, how would I know where to go unless I had a legal professional that understood advocates in the medical field? Because you're not going to CVS to get your medication. By the way, if you don't follow the right path, you're not going to even get a prescription because you're not going to know who the medical providers are that understand the system, that are willing to wait not to get paid that day. So where are you getting your
1: most
0: script?
1: Most people don't even understand that. They don't even understand that when they get in a car accident, that it's not their health insurance that's going to be paying right away.
2: Correct.
1: It's the motor vehicle insurance.
2: Yep.
1: And there shouldn't be a fight between which motor vehicle insurance, whether it's your own or it's the other car that hits you. There shouldn't be a fight there. The laws are there to protect people that are involved in a car accident to make sure that no matter what, that initial treatment that people need is covered. And that's stuff that's already included in your own motor vehicle insurance or in somebody else's. That's standard across the state. That's what they have to have. So, you know, people don't understand that.
0: And most of them don't even understand the insurance they have. As we, I got full coverage.
1: That does not mean what you think it means. Yeah, exactly.
0: Exactly. Okay, jump in there if you would and talk about the instances. You obviously have got decades of experience. Instances where somebody's tried to navigate their work injury on their own and they find out that their medical situation is, nowhere near where it should be, and they find themselves not only frustrated but not better.
3: Yeah, I mean, people always call us on one of, you know, the lowest points. They have tried to navigate on their own, and like Keith said, you know, everyone hates attorneys until you need an attorney. Mm-hmm. And then you need your attorney. And then you can't do without your attorney, because a lot of times these insurance carriers that we see in the workers' compensation field are pulling the wool over injured workers' eyes. You know, I can predict the lies being told to these injured workers. My clients think I'm like a wizard because I'm like, did they tell you this, this, and this? And they're like, yeah. And I'm like, yeah, that's like their typical script. It's all a lie. And they're like, wait, what? I thought I had to see this doctor. I thought I had to do this. None of it's true. But it allows the insurance carrier to control the medical. And by controlling the medical, they dictate the terms of what's accepted, if they can deny it, whatnot, in those first 90 days, because you're not seeing another medical doctor to challenge it. When you call an attorney, they're going to get you into the hands of a medical doctor they trust to make sure that they're getting those opinions even.
2: So, Caitlin, real quick, I have a question. When you mentioned the 90 days, there are loopholes, correct? You do have to sign at the time of employment. You do have to make sure that the employer provides you and you're aware of that 90-day panel doc. Is that correct?
3: Yeah, so what's actually interesting about the 90 days is that the misunderstanding that is perpetuated by the insurance carriers and workers' compensation in Pennsylvania is that you can't see your doctor for the first 90 days, any doctor you want. You have to follow the employer's panel. It's actually the opposite. You can see anyone you want. It's on the employer to prove that they get these documents signed and give you a panel list, and then the restrictions go into play. That very rarely ever happens. So the default is actually you can see anyone you want. It's only if the insurance carrier does these three steps, which, again, I almost never see that you are restricted.
0: Well, I'll say this, Keith. You know, what's amazing about what you just said Well, as you we do this for a living. I can't tell you how the amount of attorneys that don't say what you just said. Like, in other words, work comp attorneys, a lot of, you know, obviously there's a lot of good, talented people. We love a lot of our attorneys. But on occasion, I'll get somebody that brings up that 90 days and doesn't mention the letter of acknowledgement or the list or anything like that. And I may bring it up, you know, gently, but that, you know, so it's, and I'll tell you why that makes me feel. So your company is in a dead serious business, and you guys know, the laws, the rules, the better than a lot of the people that are actually, you know, who don't, some of them are dabbling in workers' compensation. Right. Okay.
1: Dangerous.
0: That is dangerous.
2: Very.
0: I mean, so it's interesting. You told your story about, you know, you and Joe, but how long is the education? I mean, in other words, you had to be educated big time,
2: right,
0: to get to where you're at today.
2: Well, I was in, before getting together with Joe, I was in outpatient radiology for 12 years. So we did a lot of the commercial, but we also did a lot of motor vehicle and workers' comp. So I was very familiar with the industry getting started with Joe and his background with the physical therapy and, you know, just always keeping his ear to the street and all. It just really kind of made us aware going into it what we needed to do and everything else.
0: So I'm learning, like, on the show, like, I'm listening to Caitlin making notes and all those things, and for years. And so when, you know, and you just kind of learn those things, you know, we had an advocacy line when it came to the labor union members. On occasion, we still get calls, you know, as advocates. You know, we are very careful just to, you know, give them basic information, not legal information. And they have a support system with whatever union they're working with. We just kind of help them connect to that. Not as much anymore. But you learn a lot of the just unbelievable and unimaginable stuff. By the way,
2: Virginia was saying too, just you get some of these attorneys that just dabble in it. They don't know how to forget about a motor vehicle accident. But when it comes to work comp, I would strongly advise against that and go with the experts when it comes
1: to
2: that.
1: Well, it's the same with even motor vehicles, slip and fall, trip and fall. I mean, I've gotten cases just from people who had just happened. I happen to know them. And immediately, for example, with something like that or even a trucking case, it's, you know, you have to immediately do request to preserve evidence. I said, look, I don't even care if you hire me for this incident. Like, obviously, they were hospitalized. They were having surgery the next day, emergency surgery, as a result of how injured they were. I was like, yeah, I don't even care if you hire me, but just at least let me get out a preservation of evidence letter. Yeah. Because these days, everything gets rewritten. All of the evidence is gone before you even have time to stop and think about getting a lawyer.
0: That, by the way, is one of the most important things. We just had, first of all, a shout out to Olivia Giacomucci. Uh-huh. I got a little text that she's listening.
2: She's and, great.
0: Yeah, oh, she's
2: wonderful.
0: Now, she's not here, Keith. We can say she's great, but let's talk trash on her.
2: Come on, we're lucky. We're so lucky to have brought her on the team. It's unbelievable.
0: I love her to death. But since she's not here, there's no reason we can't talk trash and nothing can be true, right? when you're not here, Olivia. When you're not here, Olivia, the show's about you.
1: Olivia, call me. I do defamation.
0: Damn.
2: I will say this, though, in regards to Olivia, for a young person
0: incredible.
2: To have the maturity that she has,
0: yeah,
2: well-spoken, yeah, she is just really going to be a superstar, and she already is.
0: No question about it. Believe me. You know, it's cool that she's with TMT because I know she's going to be coming to the radio shows on occasion, and she did a great job while she was here. And in fact, ladies and gentlemen, if I can get our attention of our producer, one of our sponsors is at the door, and certainly Joe Mariuti's here. Now, Joe's been here since 9 a.m. Okay, drinking coffee, and
2: he had to do a couple settlement calls with attorneys. We apologize.
0: No. He's been here. He wants that. He wants the trumpets blaring. He's like, I'm coming in 20 minutes after. Yeah. Absolutely. He better not be wearing those nice clothes that I taught, you know, because
2: he can never outshine you.
0: Thank you, Keith. Thank you, Keith. But no, it's Olivia's awesome. And really, but it's about the team and about the spirit, especially because people are, you know, when you open your own boutique firm, You know, a lot of talk about AI out there. And I know our host, Caitlin Files, is on the line, and we don't want to forget about her. We'll all get fired for crying out loud. Thanks for the little shout out there, Robert. But having said that, Joe's wandering the halls right now.
2: It's easy to do.
0: I know, in this place. But how has AI impacted your business? And I say that, Kate, because a lot of people say, oh, AI is going to take over the law. No, it's not. It's the law and clients and being able to talk to people who have been devastated. It's not going to be soon replaced by a robot. Not that AI does an incredible job on a million things, but if you want to own your own firm and be the difference between somebody who's going to choose your firm because of what you're doing, you're going to need. How has it impacted your business? Here's Joe Mariuti right now, ladies and gentlemen.
3: Joe has arrived.
0: There you go, brother.
3: Where are the trumpets? I don't hear the fanfare.
0: The trumpet, he required. I'm going to read you Joe's text. Hold on.
1: You too. Oh,
0: the trumpets better be playing. I want to hear Jay-Z banging when I get in that studio.
3: Jay-Z! Oh, my gosh.
4: That's great.
0: I am. Hold on. We're all fired if we don't get that. Anyway, how you doing, brother?
4: Good, Joe.
0: We're having a little bit of fun.
4: Good.
0: Now we're covering a lot of ground. But talk about the AI at the boutique firm level, if you would, Kate.
3: Yeah, sure. I'm going to talk about this, and then I got to pop out and handle this hearing. Now that Joe's here, you know, everything is totally covered, so I can jump off the call. But
0: let me see.
3: I was just talking about this with a friend yesterday. She's actually in the medical field, and she was reading an article about how AI is going to replace all doctors in 5 years. And she sent it to me, and she was like, oh, my God. And I was like, first off, relax. I mean, there's definitely going to be an AI boom, and you are going to see AI take over some jobs. But in my opinion, the jobs that require a bedside manner, you're talking about family doctors, pain management doctors. In terms of attorneys, you're talking about litigation attorneys, what Virginia and I do, which is 90% of the time I'm on the call with a client, we are not discussing the case. We are discussing their personal lives. We are discussing their pain. It's almost like a therapy session.
1: Yep.
3: So there's so many helpful AI tools that I use that make my practice more efficient, and for boutique firms, it's amazing. It allows us to keep up with the big firms who have the resources, because AI makes everything so much more efficient and affordable for us boutique firms that I still don't even have a paralegal. I can do it all on my own, and I'm handling all these cases, but AI is amazing. Now, TMT Pharmacy has been a huge help as well, but also it'll be an efficiency for us, but I don't foresee it, and maybe it's wishful thinking. I don't see AI taking over what litigation attorneys do, which is what Virginia and I spend all day doing. And what TMT Pharmacy does, I can tell by experience of using them, is they have the client care touch. And you're not going to get that from AI. No matter how good that robot gets, it's still not going to be a human.
4: You're right. Yeah, it's the human element. I mean, at the end of the day, it's the human element. No matter what industry we're in, the human element. I think people mistake AI to do their jobs with rather us to do our jobs with AI as our biggest resource. So being the top of the industry in such, Caitlin Files and Virginia King,
1: yes,
4: you have that human element. You have that touch that is priceless. As we do with TMT, it's the old saying, boots on the ground. And to me, it's priceless. It's something that differentiates us from the competition. And as Caitlin just mentioned, utilizing AI with being your biggest resource rather than being threatened that AI will replace you.
0: 100%. Virginia, you know, how do you utilize it?
1: Oh, I'm not threatened at all by it, because I have seen...
3: amazing. She's like, I'm not going anywhere. I'm sorry to cut you off, Virginia. You can finish your answer, but thank you guys so much. I trust you all to handle this beautifully as you've been doing.
1: Thanks, Caitlin.
4: Thanks, Caitlin.
0: Thank you.
1: Yeah, I have two cases right now. I've had three or four in the past where you can tell that my opponent is trying to represent themselves, and they're using AI. I mean, right down to I can see like the style in which ChatGPT organizes it. And unfortunately, because I am a big advocate of people being able to access the courts and people being able to represent themselves, and especially in small claims court or magisterial districts in Pennsylvania, I think that's a very big deal. I think it should be something that more people have education on so that they can go and handle things themselves without having to get a lawyer. Having said that, though, when you get past that level and you're at the Court of Common Pleas or, you know, the Superior Court or even the Supreme Court, ChatGPT and AI are absolutely not going to be your friend.
0: You know, it's interesting because there's a case, I think it's, you know, it's national. There's no lawyer that doesn't know that we're a big firm that you see, you know, you hear about and learn a lot. They're not domiciled in Philly, but they're all over the country. One of the attorneys, you know, used chat and for a briefing, and there was no case that they, and so at the world, it's awesome for if you can use it properly. It's and by the way, it's going to cure cancers. It's going to cure some of these diseases. But you are not going to just get rid of doctors. You got to be able to or lawyers utilizing it and businesses utilizing it as a nice tool. Listen, I have a broadcast after this one. Actually, it's the following: I had all the facts of the interview that I wanted, and I had them all kind of jumbled. ChatGPT put them in order, but I gave it the actual, put it in order, yeah. Make it clean, and let's roll it in 5 minutes. So
2: right. That's nice. That would have took you normally how long?
0: I mean, it would have took me several hours, but I'm not walking in there going, I guess, create me an interview right. From scratch.
1: Right.
4: No. It can send you down a rabbit hole.
0: Hole.
4: I mean, if you're not organized, if you're not going in with a plan and pitching to your own self what you're looking for, it can send you down a rabbit hole and totally lost. So I think you have to land the plane for sure. You have to go in with a business concept. And like as Keith and Virginia just touched upon, it's utilizing that as your friend to accompany what you're doing.
0: Well, it's funny because I was saying to Keith, a couple shows back when you kind of took the show over and knew everything about, like, in other words, it's taken me 10 years to, you know, to kind of, because I'm an iron worker, and you guys know what just happened. Everybody does over at Grace Ferry when we lost the three guys. That was my local and devastating situation. And we had an advocacy program, for a long time. I kind of learned my ropes that way, but I was impressed because when Keith was talking about the company, you know, I come from a hospitality industry background. Joe knows that, right? I owned a nightclub for 15 years, right? There are easier, now that is also a brutal business that is incredibly regulated, or you won't be there real long. And if you don't think it's certainly not orthodox, but if you want to learn how to promote and get in that business, start promoting against the other people in that business. They're not joking around. But either way, you know, when you get into the legal business or the medical business, it's regulated. So you guys, so I remember you and I, you immediately start talking about the rules, regulations, and all that, which was incredibly impressive because, and of course, the customer care, a part of it. Keith immediately gets into the rules and regulations of that you have to see a panel doctor and the loopholes in there. What was impressive about that was I've had a ton of attorneys that still today will sit there and talk about the 90-day rule without any other caveat. Like, I'm going, okay, come on.
1: You know, do you understand it?
5: I read it.
0: You're telling your clients that they automatically have to see that. Now, there are situations like a collective bargaining agreement and situations where you have to do it, but there are also... if they don't meet that
4: letter of acknowledgement. That calls for their ducks to be in a row as well, Joe, right? The employer has to have their ducks in a row, which we know it doesn't happen often.
0: And my point is understanding and when you talk about, clients and having understanding the defense side, okay?
1: Right.
0: And I mean, that's a scary, yeah. And by the way, the amount of... I guess plaintiff attorneys that have followed that pathway, I'd have to say over 50%.
1: Right.
4: What I love about that, though, if I heard correctly, Virginia King, she served 18 years on the other side, right?
1: Right.
4: So you mastered the infrastructure, understood the playbook, and then when time was right, which I believe I heard 3 years previously, was when you started this side, who better than Miss Virginia King to go out there and defend someone who knows the playbook, who in the end, now you're playing chess, they're playing checkers. So,
1: that's exactly how I talk. Sometimes it's tic-tac-toe I'm up against. So.
4: It's true.
1: Unfortunately.
0: No question about it. Now, I'll have somebody that I would rather hire than Caitlin Files and Virginia King, and that's Kim Kardashian. She's on what version of the bar? And I would like to see if she actually went the law. I mean, that was a fast 3 years, wasn't it?
1: I think, well, in California, the laws are a little bit different on how to become a lawyer than they are here. So you can actually practice with a lawyer. But I don't know if that's something that's still in her wheelhouse at this point, in her repertoire, if she wants to do that. But I think that her impetus and her drive behind it, the reasoning for it, I give much respect to her for that. Because if that's correct and she's doing that because she knows her dad was in it for a certain purpose and to make sure that certain people's rights were affected and upheld effectively and properly, I think that that's, I mean, I'm all for that too.
0: Yeah, you're ruining the joke,
1: though. I know.
0: no question about
1: I'm
0: it.
1: Girl power all the way.
0: Listen, let's take a quick break. Let's get Shane's attention. We're going to get a quick break in. We're going to have more from the Files Law Hour in just a minute. Boy, it's an awkward silence, isn't it?
2: It was like the crickets with your joke.
1: Sorry.
0: Where'd this guy come from? You look good today. Wearing my jacket. You're welcome. Thank you, brother. It's
4: important. Thanks, Joe.
0: I'm wearing your shirt. That's important. How are we doing? Do we have it on?
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1: 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We got Keith and Joe Mariuti in the house from TMT. It's awesome to have. Now, look, guys, I'm not going to lie to you. You guys are, you know, it's a couple of the top executives in the industry. But with TMT, there's, you know, one or two things is going to happen. You're going to get the great leadership coming here or the sales team. Now, it was,
2: Joe prefers the latter of the two. Joe, just say it.
1: If I looked a little disappointed, don't take
3: it. I got a face for radio, Joe.
1: Damn, Joe looks depressed today. And, of course, we got Virginia King in the house, and we're having a great conversation. We're talking a little bit about, the business of this industry, okay, and the business of law and owner. You not only came from the defense side, but you came from another firm.
4: Yes.
1: And I'd like to kind of jump in on, you know, and you're not only a lawyer, you're a business owner. Talk about that part of it. As same as Caitlin Files, we all know this. In spite of what especially when we started out, and you might have one employee or two, whatever, but, you know, you're automatically, and I'm just being a little facetious, but you're automatically rich. It's all, you know, you're the last to get paid. You're going to bed at night and you're putting your head on the pillow and going, man, I hope that check comes in tomorrow or whatever. And we've all been there. And I had once had an attorney who's a partner at a big firm now. But he left his gig to hang his own shingle. He told me when he got to the door, of his own place, he turned right back around because he realized the what he gave up, sort of the peace of mind. And eventually, he got, years later, he did it. But let's kind of talk about the responsibility of owning your own business, getting your own cases, and oh, by the way, practicing at the highest level.
4: Oh, absolutely. So it's not so much. It's crazy. I think when I started it, I thought I would be scared that I wouldn't get all of the cases. I started it, and actually, I was in between. I had just left a defense firm. I didn't know. Okay, am I going to go back to a defense firm? Everyone for 10 years had been telling you should start your own firm. You should start your own firm. You know what you're doing. You should do it. I never felt comfortable enough to do it. And then finally, when I left, I had one client that was more on it was a defamation case at the defense firm. And he called me up and said, listen, no matter where you go, you have to just make sure that you can take my case. I don't want to stay at your old firm. I want to stick with you. I want you to represent me. And that was like the biggest push for me to actually become my own thing. He sent me someone. He's like, this guy can set up your LLC real quick. Got your insurance, blah, blah, blah. Like, it was almost like the universe was like, okay, it's time to do this. And then from there, it snowballed. Getting cases for me is not so much the hardest thing. Like, I can get the cases. I know enough people, in talking generally to people, I can get the cases. What's scary is now getting the cases and making sure that I have the appropriate time to discuss everything and give every single client the time they deserve. When you call a big firm, that's great. You're getting a big firm. You know, there's all these attorneys. Everyone's got coverage, all that stuff. But you don't know who you're going to talk to when you have a question about your case.
1: 100%.
4: And that doesn't necessarily mean they're going to even call you back. And if they do call you back, it's maybe a secretary or a paralegal that's not the actual attorney that knows what's going on in the case. So I make it my priority to call every single person back that needs help. And that's whether or not they're a client. So if someone's going to call or someone's going to email or use any of the forms that are on my website and say, hey, I need help. This is XYZ. This is what's going on. I might not be even able to help them. I might know that just from looking at the intake, but I at least try to get back to them in the manner in which they contacted me via email or phone call and at least explain to them, look, based on what you described, and if you're in this area, it sounds like it's this type of case. I unfortunately don't handle that type of case, but and if I can, recommend them to somebody that does.
1: Caitlin told me a story, and I know you were going to jump in there, Joe. She told me a story, and I think we probably all had this. Man, I had it in the nightclub business. I'm not even joking. When she was, she was contemplating on going into her own business, but she was vulnerable. Okay, And she

0: said she had a conversation with a very reputable attorney who she used to work with, who we all know. And she said it actually, like her, if he would have said go the other way and you can't do it, she was that vulnerable at the time. Mm-hmm. And we've all been there.
1: Followed suit.
0: That's right. He was incredibly encouraging.
2: Yeah.
0: And he and guess what? Look where she's at. Look where we're at.
2: Yeah. You need that type of stuff at the beginning. Yep.
1: You do. You need that one person almost that believes in you or reassures you what you knew all along. You know, maybe the one client for the defamation case that wanted to be assured that Virginia King was going to follow and be the one that represents them.
0: Oh, yeah.
1: Or if it was Caitlin Files and having the mentor assure her that she was destined. And I think when we talk about walking in a door and turning around, or if we continue to walk through that door, I believe it's the dog in us. It's not the money. It's not the fame or the glory that people think they may have when they own their own business. But it's the true due diligence to want to do better for not only you, but for others. It's getting to the point that you're just sick of certain things, how they're ran. You know they can be done
2: exactly.
1: better. And you're going to bet on yourself at the end of the day. And, you know, that's all we could do as business owners. We reassure Keith and I, our employees, we're in the trenches every day. We can promise you one thing. We're going to be fighting. We're going to be working hard. And we're going to streamline the operations to the best of our capabilities. But we personally wear that hat. We take great pride in that. And I think there's a passion within business owners, the great ones, that really speak for themselves within their own day-to-day grind. And you need that grit.
0: Keith.
3: I think we laugh a lot about when we started out and we opened the pharmacy and we look back and we could write a book. I mean, we're like, what the heck?
0: Listen, I remember.
3: We got our first bill. I owe you. Okay.
2: Yep, let's get
0: it. Guys, I'll tell you, it reminded me, my brother and I are at, now it took us a year and a half. We got a real valuable liquor license and all this. By the way, I met a lot of you guys in that business, a lot of slipping falls. And all.
2: I know a lot of them too.
0: I've met a lot of them on my own shows. Alan Eibeldegger, or forget his name, but he's been a guest. He sued me once. So anyway, here, I'll never forget. We're in a month now. We're just at Emerald City. We're in a month, and I looked at my brother and said, "Maybe we should sell it." He looked at me and he went, "I guess," because it took me a year. I did all the, my brother did all the build out, and I did all the licensing and all that stuff and all that, and looking for the property. We're in a month, and I go, we're kind of struggling, but our name wasn't out there, and we're after hours. So all of a sudden, he goes, I said, "Brian, you think we should sell?" He goes, "That'd be the dumbest thing we ever." And then New Year's Eve came, and then the world changed for 15 straight years. Now it wasn't all gravy, but I appreciate and one of the things that I've always tried to do is learn from, you know, surround yourself with good people and learn from, and have an open, you know, like
1: open dialogue. Absolutely.
0: Open dialogue and like, you know, I mean, and treat people like, you know, like they matter. Okay. Absolutely. You know, there's 5,000 people in the place and this woman's crying because she was treated poorly by one of my servers and it was her birthday. Oh. And guess what? And I saw one, her getting, she was in an argument, and I happened to be there. I'm like, "What happened?" I said, I knew the server, and I'm like, "Was it this server?" You know, "Yeah, okay, I got it. Security's going to throw her out." I'm like, "She's not throwing her out. Here's where we're going to roll with this. You've been working your whole time, you know, you've been working on it for 3 months, you brought 100 people, whatever. We're going to take care of her, right?" In other words, there's no, in your world, you know, there's no situation that is too small to make sure that, you know, that we, you know, we, like you said, we cover and that you cover all the bases, and there is no situation too big or too small. And, you know, sometimes you wake up and there's a situation there you didn't see coming. So you're always aware.
1: Sometimes.
2: Yep.
1: Sometimes. Sometimes.
0: Oh, yeah.
1: All the time. You have to go into solution mode. Look, I have a rule. You can complain for 2 minutes and then you got to, you know, dust your pants off, and you have to go into solution mode, because that's what we do as business owners, as people who fight for other people, and just as advocates. I mean, I believe in the underdog. I do come from South Philadelphia, yeah. So Rocky is a real person to me.
0: Oh, yeah.
1: Keep it at that right now.
2: Yeah. Tell that from your accent.
0: 100% there. And they moved that damn statue one more time.
1: Exactly. Yeah. And Christopher Columbus isn't going anywhere either.
0: That's right. That's right. Well, yeah, I mean, Joe, any mentors in, you know, that you can think of? I mean, I'm sure lots. Yeah, but
1: I had a doctor believe in me that Keith introduced me to. Look, I went 10 years in this business without making $1. So to me, the people we talk about that want to own their own business, you hear the stories, but you want to see the dog and someone starved them. And I was absolutely starved. And for luckily, for my sake, I kept going. But Keith had introduced me, and that's what I believe. Networking is huge. I speak to everyone. People say, well, why? Why not? Life is hard enough. If we can say hello, how are you? I enjoy that. I enjoy that because I know some of the biggest smiles are the people that are hurting the most, right? So in life, when we can converse and talk and be genuine, people gravitate to that. It can make a difference within the day, and you'd be surprised who you meet. So Keith introduced me to a physician at a diner one day. Fast forward, this doctor believed in me more than I believed in myself, and gave me that what we call, you know, it's important to dream in life, right? It's important to have somebody dream with you and set the precedence for me. I ran with it, and before I knew it, I was able to gradually learned from 5 years of physical therapy in which I failed. I maintained, which could be a worse curse than actually, you know, making it. And then I transitioned into pharmacy, but not coming from family with money, not having capital. Mm-hmm. The SBA telling me they wanted to see 3 years of tax returns. So we self-funded and we did it the old school way, in which today nobody can take from us.
0: Worst thing that ever happened to me in my life was when we did a licensing agreement with Penthouse. And I knew we were in trouble on the opening night. We just had 3 years of success with the first club. It was unbelievable. Okay, but it was after hours, and we had to slow it down. We had to change it up. So I got a deal. You know that Playboy Club, so I had Penthouse, a licensing agreement. First night, we were packed, but I knew we didn't know crap about serving dinner. Okay, and I didn't know how that flow worked, right? And you're after hours, you're getting everybody else's stuff. But I can tell you that, and it failed. I knew it, and let me tell you something. I was laying on a couch on an Easter thinking this is going to be my legacy. Now, we clawed our way and worked our way and did everything we possibly could. I was paying off vendors for 2 years. I remember the last guy was a magazine guy, and we went to lunch. He goes, "What's going on?" And I'm like, "Here's your check." Right? It was the worst thing that ever happened to me, but the best
1: thing.
0: You know, like you wouldn't trade it, and one wouldn't. I mean, for your worst enemy.
1: It's the truth.
2: It's important to know what you don't know.
1: Yeah.
0: 100% on that.
2: And you're smart for doing that, because I have so many people come to me that already have a lawyer, and either the lawyer just dropped. I one case just came in the door. It was a lawyer dropped them 2 months before their statute of limitations. She's been signed up for 2 years. It's over a car accident. And I'm like, why did this happen? I mean, it does involve like the city. And so I know, you know, obviously not everyone knows you have to put the city on notice. If it's a government entity involved, you got to do that. And that's not a 2-year statute. That's 180 days. You got to put them on notice. If you don't do that, your case is probably gone at that point. And so I needed to do all this back work just to check to make sure that the prior attorney did what they were supposed to do. But stuff like that, I mean, if you don't know what you're doing, don't take the case. I mean, people call me all the time. Could I make money off it? Sure. Could I figure it out? Absolutely. Am I going to do that? No, it's not my wheelhouse. I'm going to give it to someone else, and I'm
1: like
2: going to focus on what I know.
1: Exactly. You know what your lane is and specialize and be the queen and king of that lane. And yep. I'm a big fan of having that niche, running with it, and then having the right people that you can always refer that business to if need be.
2: Absolutely.
0: And
2: if
0: being
2: you
0: in
2: do
0: reality,
2: everything, if you have a lawyer that does everything, you have a lawyer that knows nothing.
1: Exactly. What do they say? Jack of all, master of none?
2: Yeah, absolutely. 100%.
0: Virginia, your mentor.
2: My mentor in work is probably Tom Riley at Chartwell Law Offices. He's a defense attorney. But he's someone who really showed me. I mean, I had someone else teach me the rules, teach me the discipline of it, teach me where to look and how to prepare things, you know, in the way that I was supposed to do it, the questions I should ask at a deposition. But then when I started working with him, he brought the human element into it, and especially because it was the larger cases. It was the construction defects. It was the trucking accidents, the bigger stuff, the big, big injuries, sometimes even deaths that I was defending against. And he's the person who actually told me, you know what, this is how we're going to do it. You don't have to file a motion right away. You don't have to do this. He's the one that brought me from checkers to chess, so to speak, because he had been in it, he knew it, and he also brought the personal element of, well, what if you said it this way and not that way? What if you just, instead of filing a motion and getting right into it and going in front of the court and the judge, what if you talked to that attorney first and you said X, Y, Z? or you talk to this person and you discuss this or came to this type of agreement, trade this for that, then you all get what you want. And so that approach to it and that mentality to it is what brought me up to it's a totally different stratosphere.
0: Different perspective,
2: of law. Absolutely.
0: Right.
2: And then you're dealing with that's how, from my perspective, that's how the most successful people in this industry do it. Is that's how they operate. And quite frankly, it's the way that if you're going to go in front of a judge, that's how the courts want you to operate. They want you to be able to communicate and to talk and to, you know, don't just follow this rigid approach to everything. They want you to be able to work together to figure stuff out on your own anyway.
0: Fantastic. Guys, we only got a couple of minutes left, but the importance of this relationship right here, okay, being able to lean on one another and at the same time, you know, vibe back and forth, you know, and how has it benefited you?
1: Keith is as loyal as they come. Here's a guy who ran radiology centers for 15 years and unfortunately had gotten laid off. And at the time where he had young girls at home, a wife, I threw him a key to a duplex apartment and told him the folding table with contact paper is his new desk. So if I'm the type of guy, you ride with me in the beginning, we're going to ride to the end of time.
3: Wait, and by the way, my uncle is up there. Just introduce yourself.
1: Yeah.
2: You'll be fine.
0: Gosh, yeah, that is classic. So let's go around the horn, okay? If you would, Virginia, contact information, somebody wants to get in touch.
2: Yeah, so Viking Law is located in Newtown, Pennsylvania. 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
0: Keith, if you will.
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0: Fantastic. Joe Mariuti, take us home.
1: Real quick, I just want to say to all the listeners out there, you know, you're supposed to hit the wall in life. A lot of times we try to dodge the wall, but hitting the wall, and it's not an accident when you feel like you're buried, you're actually being planted. The worst times of your life, when life brings you to your knees, only the best is yet to come. Don't give up, keep fighting, and we have the lawyers and the team in place to ensure you with that transition.
0: Especially in some of the worst times of their lives.
1: Goodness, yes, sir.
0: Unbelievable. Listen, I want to thank everybody for tuning into the Files Law Hour. Shout out to Caitlin Files. You can find her. You can Google Caitlin Files, one of the best work comp attorneys in the land. I want to thank Shane, our producer. Of course, I want to thank everybody around the table, Virginia King, Keith Evans, and of course, Joe Mariuti from TMT Pharmacy and everybody at TMT Pharmacy. 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

0: This is the jam where leadership gets real. I am Marcus Allen. I'm here with my amazing co-host, Dr. James Smith Jr. What's up, partner?
1: Hey, Doc. You ready?
0: Yeah, I'm ready. I was born ready, so I never have to get ready, brother.
1: Well, everybody needs to know that every Monday on WWDB 860 AM, we talk about the wins, the wounds, and the wisdom. High-performing leaders. And Marcus, we got somebody today.
0: Yeah, we ain't got somebody. We got the body because we got the small business lady, Melinda Emerson, joining us and blessing us in the building today. Man, I'm excited. Like, just the conversations we've been having before the show, I was like, we should have been recording that because our audience need to hear that. But anyway, we're going to have an even better show.
1: Something tells me we're going to have some Jackson-centric conversation, too, because I know the song that Melinda brought here today got some Jackson to it. Yeah. And every time I think of Melinda, I'm going, she's bad. She's bad. She is bad. She is the truth. So I know we have royalty. One of my favorite quotes on effective branding and marketing, because that's a small business lady's jam. It's by Leo Burnett. He says, products are made in the factory. Brands are created in the mind.
0: Yeah, say that one more time. That's
1: products are created in the factory, but brands are created in the mind. And Melinda Emerson, small biz lady, her mind is incredible. I can't wait for her to share her story.
0: And I'm
1: folks.
0: Hoping that our people are ready. I hope they got their pens and their pads and their pencils and their chalk and their crayon, whatever, writing in blood, like whatever you got. Yes. Like what we're about to share and dive into today, I think is going to help people, particularly people, you know, at our show, we love to go into every aspect of the person.
1: Yeah.
0: But I am being now 100% entrepreneur. I used to have a job.
1: How does that feel?
0: Oh, man. Like, it feels great.
2: Probably terrifying, too.
0: I used to get a check every 2 weeks.
1: Now, I'm getting ready to say every 2 weeks.
0: I get a check whenever I get an invoice completed. You know what I'm saying? That could be a couple months. But I do understand my man. I always quote my guy. He's one of the wisest guys I know, Fred Williams. And he would always say, he said, you know, people pay you just enough to kill your dream.
1: Mic drop.
0: And so Melinda's going to share with us today how you can actually go out and achieve your dream and help you to understand, like, you know, what it takes now in this age of AI and this age of geopolitical conflict and this age of, you know, people don't necessarily, if they've ever, tell you exactly what they mean when they're saying the thing to you that they want to be nice. Melinda's going to help us to sort through some of that stuff today.
1: Now, I've been with you in the gym, and you've been working out, and you get it in. Something tells me when you share this bio right now, it's going to feel like a workout.
0: Yeah.
1: It's going to feel like a workout because she's got a claim to that fame.
0: Well, let me just dive into this because it needs its proper time. And I know Melinda's going to say, don't read all the stuff. I don't need people to hear that. Right. But at the end of the day, I get it because, you know, and this ain't a humble brag for Melinda, but this is like when you pay homage to a person.
1: Oh, yeah. Give her
0: who
1: flowers.
0: Put the type of work in that this woman has been putting in for more than, I ain't going to even tell how many years, because then she'd be like, you're trying to tell my age. I don't know why I gave you that voice. I just attributed that voice to you.
1: She going
0: to
1: smack you upside your head.
0: I know. She looked at me like, all right, now keep on. But I gotta share some of this, right? She's a best-selling author. She's a keynote speaker. She's an instructional designer. I don't even know what that is. And she's an online marketing expert. 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She's a former New York Times columnist. So make sure you use proper English on the show today, Doc. An award-winning blogger. Melinda has written over 5,000 articles on small business tactics and success.
1: 5,000.
0: I haven't written one. 5,000. 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
1: That's crazy.
0: She is a leadership communication and influence coach, renowned global speaker, and author of Speaking to Influence, Mastering Your Leadership Voice.
1: Got that workout in. I told you. Right. I told you.
0: Melinda, welcome to the show, honey.
2: Thank you.
1: Ooh, how do you do all?
2: You know, I mean, I have a lot of talents, you know. And my first love, my first talent that I ever realized that I had was as a writer. Mm. In eighth grade, I realized that I wanted to be a professional writer. I didn't really know what that meant, but right. as I matriculated through high school and I went to college, I went to Virginia Tech undergrad. I majored in communication studies with an emphasis in broadcast journalism. Wow. And actually, that's what landed me. That's what got me to Philadelphia because I...
0: Where are you from originally?
2: I'm from Pittsburgh, Pennsylvania.
0: Pittsburgh, okay.
2: And when I graduated from school, my very first job was as an associate producer at the NBC station in Pittsburgh. And then my second job was at NBC 10 right here on City Line Avenue. Yeah, so
0: was Anzio here then?
2: I'm before.
0: You're before Anzio. Because
2: you're talking about when I was like 23.
0: Yeah, Anzio.
2: I wish Anzio had been my boss. I might have stayed in the business.
0: That's
2: but
0: my gosh, shout out Anzio.
2: But that was not my path. So I worked for Channel 6 for a couple, Channel 10 for a couple years. Then I defected across the street and went to Channel 6 and worked for them for a couple years.
0: Wow.
2: And then I realized that I got my dream job when I was 23 years old, and I hated it.
1: Mm.
2: I hated Murders and Fires. I hated working every Christmas. I hated, frankly, the level of assimilation that was required to be successful in that environment. Yeah.
0: Okay.
2: And when I was, 26, 27 years old, I left my job in the middle of February sweeps and went home and started my business full time. And I had a laptop, a fax machine, and a dream. That's what I had. And I started my business in the basement of my house.
1: She's bad. She's bad. She's really, really bad.
2: And I don't mind telling you, that was 26 years ago.
0: Mm.
2: Yeah, so.
1: Melinda, what about writing appeal to you? My undergrad is in English. My master's in journalism. I'm a writer, too.
2: Sure.
1: I love it. But what was it about writing that got you?
2: You know what? I've always felt like your pen is your sword, right? Mm. You know, like you literally can express creativity. You can redefine history. You can communicate so much better to people in writing than you ever could speaking to them.
0: Okay.
2: And it's more permanent, right? It's something you can hold on to. A lot of the time, those of us that lovers of history go back to the letters people wrote to each other.
1: Yeah.
0: Mm.
2: You know, the letters that John Adams wrote to his wife. Like, yeah. You know, that's how you, that, like, if a man pens a letter to you,
0: yes.
2: What?
0: Yeah.
2: Come
0: Ooh.
2: On. You know, so, yeah. So for me, I just always recognized that there was so much power in words. And how effective that is to emote and things like that. And for me, I recognized very early on that was my secret sauce. Like I love writing.
0: How early on did you realize that your superpower was writing?
2: Eighth grade.
0: Wow. So that was your jam. In eighth grade. Writing was your...
2: Eighth
0: so you wrote,
2: grade.
0: Do you remember the first letter you wrote to that boy?
2: I can't talk about that letter. No, but
1: I
2: worked my way up to being the assistant editor of the newspaper in my high school.
0: Right, right.
2: You know, I was on the yearbook committee. You know, like so, like any opportunity to write, present, I was very active in junior achievement. I was the president of my junior achievement company in high school. And it's interesting because I never thought about it like a superpower until later.
1: Mm.
2: I just knew it was the thing I was really good at, right? Math, I was always like, I'll do enough to get by. But I always knew writing, editing, things like that was my gifting.
1: How about thinking on the spot? And the reason why I say that, because you're going to have an opportunity to practice that right now. In our social media, we always talk to our Jam fam and we say, what's a question you want our guests to answer? So today's question is from Lillian Shire, West Philadelphia. And small biz lady, she says, what are the key ingredients every brand needs? What are some of the key ingredients you believe every brand needs to flourish?
2: Well, first of all, I want to say that people sell products and they brand businesses. If you're only going to sell one thing, You don't really need a brand. But if you plan on selling more than one thing, you need to be a brand. And I think the first thing, if you're going to be a brand, you've got to figure out who your niche target audience is. And that's really important, because all small businesses have the same two problems. That's limited time and limited resources. So you need to pick a target you can actually hit.
0: Right.
2: The second thing you have to have is something that truly differentiates you in the marketplace. Now, nobody's looking for a Me Too or Just Okay brand.
0: Yeah.
2: Like, you have to have something. You have to have a moonwalk, right? You have to have a secret sauce. And it doesn't even necessarily have to be a big thing. I mean, you think about Zappos became famous as a shoe seller because they treated all of their customers like VIPs, right? You know, it could be the uniforms that your company makes. I worked with a funeral home one time, and they wanted to do something that would help the families remember them. And we came up with a clock that was engraved and always remember the good times, and they would send it to the families 10 days after a funeral, right? So you have to have something that distinguishes you from the people who, because there's lots of people that sell shoes. There's lots of people that are business coaches, but there's one small business lady, right? So my nickname and my consistency is what has distinguished my brand in the marketplace. And I think the third thing you have to have is an actual problem that you're solving. Because I think some people out here, they want to be famous. And I'm like, I want to be rich more so than famous. You know, so I think you have to think about the problem that you solve. People do not buy products and services. They buy solutions to problems. And if you haven't clearly identified what your problem is, then your offer, i.e. your solution, is not going to hit.
0: It's interesting. I used to tell people when I was a CEO of this one company, and I would say, you know, because people always want a raise and they always want more money. They always want a promotion. And I would tell them, I said, listen, at the end of the day, you know, any company pays you based on the size of problem you can solve. So if you can solve big problems, they pay you big money.
2: Right.
0: But right now you're solving a little small problem, you're going to get little small money. And so, and don't be fooled though, because the bigger the problem you're going to solve, the more stuff you're going to have to deal with, right?
2: Yeah.
0: So you think you're dealing with stuff at this level? Well, the next level got bigger stuff that you got to deal with. And so it's going to be a bigger headache. So I love those three things. Can you, real quick, can you say those three things again? You said a differentiator.
2: You have to know who your niche customer is.
0: Yep.
2: You have to have a differentiator, also known as a unique value proposition. And you have to have a problem.
0: Got it.
2: That you figure out how you are the best solution for.
1: How do you get people to come up with their UPV? Because there are a number of people who I work with in sessions, and I'll say, what's your differentiating factor? What makes you unique? And I hear crickets.
2: Well, because a lot of people don't think about it. They say, well, we're just going to open up this pizza shop. You know what I mean? Like, how people think. Or I bake great cakes. I know what I'm going to do. I'm going to open up a biker. You know, it's like, no, you have to think about what is that thing that you are known for. That is it the caramel cake? Is it the red velvet? Is it... you know, is it your cupcakes versus the, you know, like, what is it about what you do that makes you truly special? Like, in my company, Small Biz Lady Enterprises, you know, we specialize in developing, you know, leadership communications and education training materials, right? But a lot of people develop training materials. What we have done is we've carved out a niche for ourselves around capacity building training. You know, supplier development programs. Yeah. And we've worked in partnership with big corporations to do training and development. I mean, I've done training for Google. I've done training for LinkedIn. I've done training for Verizon. I have,
1: Google, LinkedIn, Verizon.
0: She's throwing them out
1: not
0: there.
1: Joe's Crab Shack.
2: You know, American Express and Visa too, right? So we've had the opportunity to work with over 150 major corporations that target small business customers. And how we work with them is developing education programs, whether it's a webinar, whether it's an ongoing training, whether it's, you know what I mean? So I've been very fortunate because I figured out a way to get corporations to pay me what I love to do anyway.
0: Hey, well, hold on. Hold that thought. Hold on. And to our listeners, do not move. 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We have the fabulous Melinda Emerson, the small business lady. She's going to come back with some, dropping some more gems, I promise you. Stay right there. Don't go anywhere. You listen to Marcus Allen, my co-host, Dr. James Smith Jr., right here, right now.
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7: Oh.

0: like the rhyme right there. I'm going to stop it right now. Dr. James Smith Jr. here with my amazing co-host Marcus Allen, and we are jamming with small biz lady today, Melinda Emerson. And you alluded earlier that there's a story behind how small biz lady came into fruition.
1: Sure.
0: Go in.
1: So when I first wrote my book, Become Your Own Boss in 12 Months, it was due to my publisher September 1st, 2008. Y'all remember what happened though, September 14th, 2008, right?
0: Yeah.
1: Market crash,
0: yes,
1: like people's 401k became 10ks.
0: Yeah.
1: Remember that?
0: Yep.
1: Right. So
0: 401ks became 10k.
1: Right, yeah. Like the,
2: Are you okay?
1: So my publisher called me up and said, listen, thank you so much for being a first-time author that actually turned your book in on time. But listen, we don't think anyone's thinking about entrepreneurship right now. So we're going to shelf your book until March of 2010.
0: Ooh.
1: Yeah. Eight, 18 months. And I was like, oh, you mean all these people losing their jobs right now? You don't think any of these people are thinking about entrepreneurship? And they're like, no. We know better than you. We want to bring your book out in a more favorable book environment. That's what they said.
0: And I was like, okay.
1: You know what I mean? And literally, I was thinking to myself, holy macaroni, Batman, what am I going to do? Because at that point, my company was a video production company, and I had kind of wound it down because my book was supposed to drop March of 09. So I was like, I had joined the National Speakers Association a year before this. I had been going to all these workshops and stuff and learning how to become a professional speaker, and that was like what I was kind of transitioning my career into. And then all of a sudden, there wasn't going to be a book tour because there wasn't even going to be a book for 18 months. And I remember I went to a National Speakers Association gym and I told this story. I said, you guys, I just got the rug pulled out from up under me. And somebody in the room said to me, Melinda, if I were you, I would start publicizing that book anyway, like it was coming out. She said, as a matter of fact, I would get on this new social media thing everybody's talking about and see if you can't, you know, build up a following for yourself, you know, before that book comes out. And so you have to understand, this was September of 2008. Twitter was 1 year old. It was brand new. Like, social media was nascent. And I was like, really? And she was like, yeah, I think it could really work out for you. And somebody else in the chapter said, I actually know a lady who's a publicist who knows a little bit about social media, I'll introduce you to her. And they introduced me to the woman, and I think I had like $5 left in the world. And she said she was willing to work for my little $5. And so she's, and what was amazing to me about her, and her name is Kathy Larkin, and she's here locally in Philadelphia. She's a wonderful woman. She said to me, oh my God, we have 18 months to get ready for your book to come out. Like, she was
0: excited,
1: thrilled. And I remember thinking I was talking to somebody crazy on the phone. And she was like, I know what we're going to do. And I said, well, what is we going to do?
0: What are we going to do?
1: She said, we're going to go out on Twitter and build your brand. And I lied to you not. I said to her, what is Twitter? What is Twitter? I said, what is Twitter? I didn't even know what it was. Like, I hadn't even seen it.
2: I think that was the woman tweet from Atlanta. She had just came out.
1: Right. And so she said, don't worry. I'll teach you how to use Twitter. So I go to Twitter.com. This is the day I'm going to get my Twitter account. I put in Melinda Emerson, and I get this notice back. This name is already taken. Now, you know, my name is not common. I've only met six other women named Melinda older than me, like, in my whole life right now, right? You know, so my name was never on the keychain at the gas station, you know, when we were kids. And so the fact that there was another Melinda Emerson was ridiculous. Like, I was like, how did that heifer get to Twitter before me?
0: Said her name wasn't on the keychain.
2: At the truck stop.
1: Y'all know what I'm talking about. So literally, Kathy was like, well, we have to come up with a nickname for you. And I said, a nickname? You mean like Melly Mel or Mindy or something? And she said, no, fool, you're not a rapper. I'm not trying to give you a name like that. She said, we got to come up with a name that tells people who you are and what you do. And I was just like, and I was like, okay. And she said, how about Small Biz Guru? I was like, no, I don't need a call from Michael Gerber to be like, oh, yeah. No. And she said, well, how about Small Biz Expert? That's good keywords. I was like, still not feeling it. And then she said, how about Small Biz Lady? And I was like, yeah, I could be her. And that
2: she was your ChatGPT. Back then.
1: What, no ChatGPT? You know what I'm saying?
2: She was. I mean, literally, so
1: I became Small Biz Lady.
2: Nice.
1: Which we didn't know at the time, but I can tell you 17, 18 years later was the best branding thing that ever happened to me.
2: Wow.
1: Because it immediately separated me from every other, whoever right. small biz expert they think they were. There was only one Small Biz Lady.
2: So speaking of small business, right? I wanted to ask you this question.
0: Is it a deep one?
2: It's a deep one.
0: Is it one that's going to require people to take some notes?
2: It's going to require get their paper
0: y'all
2: and pad out.
0: Get y'all pen and I'm pad you, out.
2: If you don't have it already, you're already behind and messing up the homework assignment if you don't already have it out. But my question for you, Small Business Lady, is if someone wants to start their own business today, what is your advice for them?
1: You know, for years and years and years, I've been the... You got to start a business person. You got to start a business. And now I'm like, nah, you got to buy a business. I would tell anyone, there's so much inventory right now with baby boomers retiring. There are good businesses you could have for way less money than you think. And if not that kind of business, I would look at a franchise business. And the reason why I'm saying that is because it is so hard to operationalize an original idea, especially now. To build a brand right now, if you could take advantage of somebody else that they've already, and I don't even say take advantage, but
2: leverage.
1: Somebody else has already figured out who their customer is. They're already making money. They already have employees. They already have a brand. Buy it.
2: And a lot of people would ask the question like, well, if they're selling it, then that must mean something's wrong.
1: No.
2: And I'm just like,
1: no,
2: well, go ahead.
1: Not necessarily.
2: Right.
1: I mean, you are, you know, it's like buying a used car. Sometimes people are lying to you about what's going on under the hood. But
2: right.
1: There's so many ways, if you have the right team around you to verify what's going on with the business, that if you are, and I'll just give you an example of what I mean. $1 million business you could buy for $350,000.
0: Do tell.
2: And when you say $1 million business, you're talking
1: $1 million gross revenue.
2: A company that is doing $1 million a year. Yep.
1: Is really what they're keeping is right. about $300,000 to $350,000.
2: Right.
1: So it's not as expensive as you think. And the SBA, guess what? Will loan you money to buy a business that's already making money.
2: Right.
1: Okay.
2: And so they'll loan you money faster for a business that already exists 100%. Than it will a startup.
1: Well, they won't right. loan money to startups, right?
2: They got a 504 SBA program, but that's hard to get into. But yeah,
1: what I'm saying is that the SBA will loan you 90% of what it costs to buy an existing business if it is a healthy business that's making money.
2: Yep.
1: Now, if you're buying a franchise, the franchise system's all got all kind of finance and stuff already behind them.
2: Yep.
1: And because they know how these businesses perform, it is also, you are also able to borrow money for those kind of businesses as well. There's also other kind of ways you can do it. You can do seller financing,
2: yep.
1: where like you might give half of the cash to the seller and then you pay the rest over 5 years. And the reason why sellers do that is because there's a tax benefit to doing that, right? You know, so there's lots of ways to skin a cat out here. And our folks in particular don't realize that if they have decent credit, and they have some savings,
2: yep.
1: they can go buy a business.
2: I am in total agreement. I was going to say that, like, if we're not paying attention to the numbers, like, this is going to be the biggest wealth transfer in the history
1: of
2: the
1: world. In the next 5 years.
2: Right?
1: Absolutely.
2: Guess who's doing it? These are people in their 60s and 70s.
0: Yep.
2: And so oftentimes, they could have a thriving business. They're just tired, right? Some people just tired.
1: And their kids don't want it.
2: You
1: know, and they
2: right.
1: want out. Or sometimes maybe their spouse has a health problem or they've developed yeah. a health problem. There's
2: Absolutely.
1: Lots of reasons why people sell.
2: Absolutely.
1: But I'm about data, you know. I'm about people with audited financial statements.
2: Oh, absolutely.
1: You know, somebody tells you they got inventory, go look at the inventory.
2: Yep.
1: You know, like, don't
2: absolutely.
1: Take their word for it. You know, so there's, you have to put a team around you. And that's actually a new service that we offer at my company. We have our Next Act CEO program. We have our first year CEO.
2: So let me ask you something today. Yeah. So what would you say is the best industry, like, for someone to go in terms of buying a business and say they have, let's say they have $100,000, $150,000 cash. Mm-hmm. What industry would you say you want? This is a easy entry business.
1: There's no such thing as easy entry business. You're never going to get me to say that.
2: Okay. Easier.
1: Here's what I will say. There's categories of businesses right now that are booming.
2: Okay.
1: Home services, personal care businesses, pet care businesses, anything in the education, training, tutor kind of space, and elder care. Those are the top five fastest growing types of businesses in the United States.
2: Okay.
1: And certainly in the franchise space, but just any kind of business, those businesses are really, really, you know, your painter, HVAC, plumber, you know, kind of businesses, pet grooming, pet anything. You know, those businesses are growing hand over fist.
2: What about for Black folks, right? So when I think about, like,
1: change anything I just said.
2: For Black folks. Okay, all right, good. Yeah, because I was looking at some research this weekend. It was talking about, like, the different businesses that are thriving in whatever race demographic for people, whether it's Korean, Italians, or what have you. Mm-hmm. And for Black folks, they didn't really have one.
1: Well,
2: right? And I was just like, that's weird. So what are your thoughts on that?
1: Well, because I think a lot of times, a lot of us start businesses out of necessity. We lost a job, got laid off, took a package, whatever.
2: Right.
1: So we tend to start coaching and consulting businesses of one.
2: Right.
1: You know, so that's what's happening with us.
2: Yeah.
1: And it's because we don't think about these other options, which is why I have gotten on the warpath this year to really start talking about, hey, you need to buy a business. Matter of fact, you need to buy a business that has a building to it. That's what you really need to do. You know, so I have completely, I mean, I've done a 180 from all of the, you know, be your own boss stuff I've talked for forever. I looked at the numbers and the data and I said, nah, I got to help our folks buy businesses.
2: I love that. We're about to go to break.
0: Do you know when we come back, what's going to happen?
2: Tell me what's going to happen, Doc.
0: It's just what the doctor ordered, my brother.
2: I love that. That's my favorite part of the show. My favorite part of the show. I was just going to say real quick, I got my assistant Sandra sitting here, and I'm about to say something to Melinda that Sandra going to get mad about. I'm just like, I need to talk to you after the show. I need to find out what business I need to buy as if I need another job.
0: And when we come back to, I want to Melinda to weigh in on writing a book, because so many speakers will say, I need to write a book. I need to write a book. Well, she's a best-selling author. I want to get her thoughts on that as well. 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I'm Dr. James Smith Jr. with the legendary Marcus Allen, and we are jamming with the Small Biz Lead. We will see you in a few.
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0: Jackson-centric, You Rock My World, and Melinda shortly will be talking to us about why that song is her chosen song. But before we go there, you know we do the segment every show called Just What the Doctor Ordered, and here it comes. Marcus, I think it was during the pandemic, I was teaching virtually for Temple University. I was doing a leadership course. And I wanted to shake things up from time to time, small groups, you know, polls, all that virtual stuff. But so I'm going to bring a guest speaker on. Some of my friends in the speaking industry, I'm going to bring those leadership experts in to talk to these youth. So I had it all set up. We're going from 7 to 8:30 one night. And I arranged for the speaker to come on around 7:30. All right. 7:25, I don't hear anything. 7:28, I'm dancing. Like, okay. I'll tell you what. Class, our speaker is in the overflow room, the guest room or whatever. I'm going to get her, and we'll be back. Let's take a break right now. I got 10 minutes. So I said, I have 10 minutes to write this ship. So I called her. I said, What's up? She said, I'm trying to get in, but it's telling me that I have to, I can't get onto Zoom unless I provide this update. So I have to wait for the update in order to get on. I said, you got 10 minutes. So she eventually got on. But right. You know how my mind works. She needed an update before she can get on. In our life, how often do we need that update before we can get into that next room?
1: Yeah.
0: That's all Melinda does is help you update your business, update your life, update your professionalism. So think about in life, what do we need to have updated before we can go next? And that's just what the doctor ordered.
1: Boy, you be dropping gems every
2: Listen,
1: week.
2: Listen, I feel like that can preach right there.
1: That update right there. Listen, I think you're absolutely right, Doc. Like, every person, like, I feel like if you're not developing, if you're not growing, if you're not putting yourself in uncomfortable spaces, if you're not doing something different, like, you are getting lost. You're becoming more and more irrelevant every day. Right. And so now it's like to stand still is a new going backwards. Right. And so, yes, you absolutely have to update. I don't know, Melinda, sounds like to me, like with all these different businesses out there, I got to start updating. What are your thoughts on the doctor's words?
2: No, I couldn't. Never truer words were spoken. Yeah. I feel like with AI and everything that's going on right now, there's still too many people out here that are afraid of AI versus leveraging AI. I mean, I use AI every day. It has increased my personal productivity 200%.
1: Do you think it makes you less smart?
2: I think if you weren't smart to begin with, right? I mean, like, so I think, I worry about young people using AI because they haven't mastered anything yet. But you and I, we're at 10,000 hours. We're at that tipping point that Malcolm Gladwell talks about in many things.
1: Right.
2: So I can use AI because I can still, if this computer broke down tomorrow, write you a very powerful letter. I can edit it. I can make sure all the grammar is correct, right? If you can't do that, you have to be careful becoming, I mean, I do think on some level people are giving up their critical thinking skills with it. Now it's like everything is, go to AI, right?
1: Everything.
2: You know?
1: Yeah.
2: But there's basic tasks that you can just do so much faster.
1: Yeah.
2: But it still needs a captain to direct the ship, right?
1: Absolutely.
2: AI can only do what you direct it to do.
1: Absolutely.
2: It's not thinking for you. And I think there's a lot of just fear and all kinds of stuff. And I just feel like everybody, I don't care what job you have, needs to be looking at how they can learn AI, figure out what tool could work for them, and they should be using it because there's just you just got to get more done faster. Yeah.
1: I love it too. I love what you just said because I use AI in everything every day. However, I also make sure that I got to review it. I got to analyze it with my critical mind because EI beats AI every day of the week.
2: Every day, right?
1: AI can't compare with EI, which is emotional intelligence. For those of you who don't know, and so for me, I totally agree. I read something that said, companies and people who are using AI are 20% more efficient and faster than people and companies that don't. And who wants to be 20% behind? Nobody.
0: Small business lady, I want to know about that song and why you chose it. But before we go there, what are your thoughts on writing a book? Since you have written numerous books and speakers will say, I need a book, What should they consider when they're thinking about writing a book?
2: I think the first thing you have to think about if you want to write a book is what is it that you want the book to do for you? Mm-hmm. And then the second thing you have to think about is
0: what options do for you?

0: at least 2 years, right? You know, so then, and then if you go the self-published right, you especially self-published route, excuse me, you especially have to, you know, hire a publicist or somebody to help you. And so you, this book thing could be easily become a, you know, $10,000 to $25,000 venture.
1: And so, out of your own pocket.
0: Out of your own pocket, right. You know, before you sell a book. So you have to realize that and then say, okay, is it really worth doing this book? You know, because I also think because of how easy it is to do a book now, you see a lot of bad self-published books out there. And you can look at them in 2 seconds and they scream that they are self-published and thus bad. So because there's still a bit of a stigma connected to it. So I've done both. I have traditional book deals and I also have books that I have self-published.
2: Isn't that nice deal? Wiley, Simon & Schuster. Yeah, we ain't talking about Joe's small books.
0: So I've been on both sides of it. And I also like my book, Become Your Own Boss. I was on the cover of the Washington Post business section on a Sunday. My publisher had no books in the warehouse. And we knew 30 days before the article was coming out that it was coming out. And my book was back ordered in the warehouse.
1: So is that just a jam up?
0: So just because you're with a big book publisher, that doesn't mean they're going to do a good job for you either, is my point, right? Because at the end of the day, I have sold every book.
1: It's like AI. You still got to manage it, supervise it.
0: I have sold every book. All they sold me was paper and ink.
1: Mm.
0: I sold every book. Wow. So
1: what does it mean when you sell every book? Does that mean like... you put it on Amazon? Like, what does that mean when you
0: say? I mean, what big publishers can do for you is they can do distribution.
1: Okay.
0: But they can't drive demand.
1: Right.
0: You have to drive demand.
1: Right.
0: So all of these things that I've done, my blogs, my interviews, the CNN, CNBC, writing for the New York Times, all of that was to build my brand so that book will sell.
1: Got it.
2: You got it.
0: Right.
2: Got it.
0: And so that's what I'm saying. If you don't know how you're going to sell that book, don't write it.
1: Well, speaking of Don't Write It, you wrote in a song that I think makes all of us feel good about ourselves, especially as we talk about the great one, who I believe is really the GOAT, Michael Jackson, your song. What made you choose You Rock My World?
0: You know what? I chose that song because I think Michael Jackson was one of the most brilliant marketers we ever saw. And the very first blog post I ever wrote on my blog was in 2009 when Michael Jackson died. And it was about the 7 things Michael Jackson taught us about business. And it became viral on the internet. It was the very first blog post I ever wrote. And even now that this movie has come back out,
2: I've seen it,
0: and it's going to be the number one biggest music biopic, and probably one of the biggest movies of this year.
1: Already is the biggest biopic.
0: Is because of his brilliance, his excellence, his perfection. I mean, when in Michael Jackson's will, and there's a book called Michael Jackson, Inc. that really breaks down just how brilliant Michael Jackson is and how he's worth more dead than alive. And it talks about how in his will, he made his lawyer, who was his, you know, driver of his biggest deals, the executor of his will, because he knew how valuable his IP would be in his death. So the people who helped him build his brand in life, he left in control of his brand when he died. So I picked that song because, A, it's one of my favorite songs. And I think every time I hear it, it just makes me feel good. But what I want people to understand is how much of a gangster businessman Michael Jackson was.
2: Wow.
0: Because people think about him for his music. And I'm like, no, y'all need to look closer at what he did. Everything he did, he changed the way everybody did it.
2: Yes.
0: When he did Thriller, he was the first person to do a 17-minute music video.
1: Right.
0: Yep. You know, so just how he did things changed the way everybody did them, because he always looked at it from a, how can I raise the bar? How can I set a new standard? And that was how he ran his business.
2: I love that you say, how can I raise the bar? He didn't say, how can I get to the next level?
0: No.
2: That's where everyone wants to get
0: to. He said, how can I set a new standard that everyone will try to reach? And right. I believe I've tried to do the same thing in my own business with him as an example.
1: Wow. Well, can you help our audience do that? We have this thing called the 30-Day Encore Challenge.
0: Sure.
1: And so real quick, I'd love to give our audience one thing that they can do in the next 30 days that can help them raise the bar. And

0: whatever they're trying to do, whether it's personal, professional, whatever that thing is, what's one thing that they can do?
1: I'm going to give your audience what I like to call a storm starter challenge.
2: Storm starter challenge. Ding, ding, ding.
1: If you need to make something happen in your life or in your business right now, whether it's get a new job, get more sales, grow your business, I want to challenge you to create a target list. And I want you to reach out to 5 people on your target list every business day for the next 30 days. And I mean, you can make a call, you can send an email, you can reach out to somebody on LinkedIn, but I mean 5 people a day for the next 30 days. And here's what I will promise you. And after those 30 days are over, it's going to start raining money in your life. That's Marcus, why I call it a storm she was bad. Business.
2: Didn't I say she was bad? I want to keep going, but I know it's time for our last break. 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We'll see you in a few.

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3: All right, we're jamming. I want to jam it with you.
4: Marcus, I love the music on this show. We jam, don't we?
2: Yes, we do. Yes, we do, sir.
4: And let's keep this jam going. I think it's just about time for some Marcus moments based on what Melinda has been sharing with us.
2: Well, I you know, it's hard not to... the last thing that she shared, man, is certainly, I think it's a win and a wisdom, because it reminds us that, you know, our strength, our net worth comes from our network.
4: Absolutely.
2: But our network doesn't work for us if we don't make it work for us. Mm. And so I felt that energy as soon as Melinda said it. And I felt like he was like, you know, when you're in church and the preacher really doing his thing, he's stepping on your toes, man. She been stepping on my toes this whole show, brother. The other thing that she said was that when in 2008, when things weren't going well and the publishing company basically was trying to put her on hold for 18 months.
4: Yeah.
2: And then she hired someone and they came in. She hired them for $5. And they came in and they said what Melinda saw as a problem – this person saw as a opportunity.
4: Absolutely.
2: And it reminded me of this story when and this guy tells the story of this salesman goes to Africa. And he's a shoe salesman. And he gets there and nobody has any shoes on. He said, nobody got any shoes on, man. What the heck y'all send me here for? Like, and he went back and then they sent a different salesperson. This salesperson gets there and he said, yo, nobody has any shoes. This is going to be a gold mine for us, right?
4: That's right?
2: And it's that mentality of how we see the world. And then that actually plays into how the world sees us. And so Melinda has been that person who has turned lemon into lemonade, right? That person who says, like, the pathway, there's no obstacle in the pathway. The obstacle is the pathway.
4: Absolutely.
2: And so for me, that's my wisdom today in terms of what, and that's just part of it. Like, she shared so much. I got a page full of notes, but I only got 30 seconds.
4: Let me give the proverbial. We got to bring her back, right? Yes. We got to bring her back.
2: Absolutely. In a big way.
4: Melinda, you said offline that basically you were called to do this work. The guy talked to you a little bit.
5: Yeah. So in 2007, well, let me back the story up more than that. In 2005, when I got pregnant with my son, my former husband and I got pregnant with my son, I ended up on bed rest for 6 months.
4: Oh.
5: High risk pregnancy. They thought my child had a heart condition and they were like, yeah, you got to stop working. And at the time, this was before Wi-Fi was in people's houses, right? So I literally had offices in University City, had 8-9 people that worked for me. My husband had left his full-time job and was working in the business too. So our whole family income was coming out of this business. And all of a sudden, the number one rainmaker was sent home. And I was just at home because there was no Wi-Fi for me to just keep working on my laptop like people do now.
6: Right.
5: That wasn't it. And so literally, by the time my son was born, our business was on life support. Church. You know, like literally we, you know, had no business. Our landlord had, you know, raised our rent by 25% with, you know, 30 days notice. And as you can imagine, all of the stress of all of this, then it was like, I had this brand new baby. And oh, by the way, my marriage was on life support too.
6: Ooh.
4: Oh.
5: Yeah, so it's so all
4: jam,
5: of these
4: jam,
5: things,
4: jam.
5: All yeah. of these things were like, it was so bad that I tell people all the time, it was like, that was when I had my Mariah Carey meltdown, you know, in 2006 when all this stuff was going on. And I remember being so low that I couldn't even pray.
6: Mm.
5: And I was somebody that went to church every Sunday and couldn't pray about what was going on in my house.
6: Mm.
5: And I remember I went to breakfast with my pastor. I'm a member of Monumental Baptist Church at 50th and Locust. And my pastor, Reverend Dr. J. Wendell Mapson, and I went to lunch. And I was telling him, oh, everything's so bad with my business. And you know, and Joe and I aren't getting along. And he was like, oh, Melinda, you're the smartest person I ever met. I'm not worried about your business. Like he said, I'm more worried about your marriage. I said, well, you need to be less worried about that because that's what I'm sure about. You know,
6: right.
5: that's got to end. But but what he said to me was, he said, have you been praying about it?
6: Mm-hmm.
5: And you know how in lawyers, like, they always ask questions that they already know the answer to, right? So
6: right.
5: that's what that was like when my pastor was looking at me like, well, have you been praying about it?
6: Right.
5: No. And he said, well, do me a favor, try that.
6: Mm.
5: And so I went home and I did what he said. I prayed every day without ceasing. And it was like, I want to say 2.5 months into it, I had a vision and a dream. But I didn't understand it.
6: Mm.
5: Then it was like, maybe 2 weeks later, it happened again. And I still was like, are you talking to me? Like, because I'm not somebody that dreams. I'm somebody that goes to sleep comatose, you know? And so the third time it happened, he woke me up out of my sleep and made me go downstairs and cut the TV on and look at something. And it was then that I realized that God was calling me to become America's number one small business expert. But it felt crazy at the time because I had a business that was failing, that I had to reinvent. I didn't feel like anywhere near America's number one small business expert. Let me tell you what God does. He doesn't call the qualified. He qualifies the called.
6: Yes. Yes, he does.
5: And so he transformed me and my business into somebody that could credibly teach people. And what I also learned is that you can teach people more stuff from failure than you can from success anyway.
4: Glory than glory.
5: And listen. So that's what happened to me. So when I wrote my book, the first publisher I ever talked to without an agent, without a book proposal, with 4 chapters and a media kit about myself, they bought my book. And what I know about book deals now, That ain't how it works. No, but I mean, so what I will tell you.
6: But God don't care about your facts.
5: He don't care
6: God
5: about it.
6: He don't care about your status, your title, your money, none of that.
5: He moved every mountain out of my way to make it happen. Now, that didn't mean it wasn't a circuitous route. I worked Twitter every day for almost 2 years before it ever made any money for me.
6: And guess what that did?
5: It created discipline.
6: And it made you, it transformed you.
5: It transformed
6: right?
5: me.
6: And one of the things I tell my wife, we talk about this all day, we pray every day. And my wife is like, she's like, she loves God like no person I've ever met, right? And what I said to her, I said, well, you know how I know when God is talking to us? When he tells us stuff we don't want to hear.
4: Ooh.
6: He always, like, when he tells me something that scares me, I know it's God's voice. And so, anyway, I know we're at the end of the show.
4: But I don't want to hear you end.
6: I know. But we're ending on, like, first of all, Melinda, thank you. This was an amazing testimony. I can't even say it was an interview today. This is a testimony, Jim.
4: Where can people reach you real quick?
5: Oh, smallbizladyuniversity.com is my online school. Or just reach out. If you can't remember that, just Google Small Biz Lady. You'll find me.
6: Oh, absolutely. Dr. James, what do you think?
4: Are you kidding me? magic, wisdom, some wounds. I told you she's bad.
6: well, to our listening audience, remember our experiences help to shape us. Be resilient when life tests you. Be brave when it asks you to take a stand, and be bold enough to chase the dreams that keep calling your name. You do not have to have it all figured out. Just do not give up. Keep your rhythm. Protect your peace. And always find your jam. This is Marcus Allen, my co-host, Dr. James Smith Jr., and this has been The Jam, WWDB 860 AM. See you next week.

0: Hey, Max, you look absolutely dashing in that purple tie. Ready to harness the world?
1: You bet, Daisy. I'm ready as I'll ever be. And might I say, your purple tie really pops with your vest.
0: Thanks. I almost went with a cape, but didn't want to come across as pretentious.
1: Nonsense. Anyone in our line of work should rock a cape.
0: You might be onto something, Max.
1: Phew. So here we go. First day on the job. You've got this, right?
0: Right. Don't forget, we both graduated from Dogs, Inc. with honors.
1: Which means I can guide my human around a busy city with ease.
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1: Ready to make a difference?
0: Born ready. Let's go.
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0: Hey, good afternoon, everyone. Good afternoon. Welcome to Conversation Unplugged on WWDB 860 AM in the city of brotherly love and sisterly affection. My name is Reverend Dr. Wayne M. Weathers, the host of Conversation Unplugged. I got my brother in Christ, Pastor Robert Johnson, here in Philadelphia. I got my brother in Christ, Reverend Dr. Larry Waltower, pastoring in York, PA, Central PA, and our guest, Reverend Dr. William B. Moore. How is everybody doing?
1: Doing well.
0: I got to ask a question. I know we're in deep grieving right now. I know we're in deep grieving. I know that we're in a state of chaos in our country right now, but to add insult to injury, we got swept by the Knicks and our fan base didn't show up. So I know we're in deep grieving right now. You all right, Johnson? You all right, Johnson? I'm okay. You all right, Johnson?
2: I'm fine. I'm fine. Joel did what Joel does. Don't show up.
1: Lay out my man here now.
0: You all right after after New York came with the broom and swept us in our own house, man. You okay, Pastor Moore?
1: No, I'm not.
0: The wall tower. What's up, man? You all right, man?
3: I got nothing to say, man. My Lakers got swept, so we all in the same boat, man. I got nothing to say.
0: I'm not hating on you on that, man, because I'm Sixers 1, Lakers 2. You know, whenever the Sixers play the Lakers, I go with the Sixers. But I've always been a Lakers fan since I was in high school. So, yeah. So we got something in common.
2: SGA all the way.
0: Say it again. What'd you say?
2: SGA all the way.
0: Student Government Association. What's SGA?
2: No. I'm
0: just asking. I didn't know student government was in the playoffs.
2: No, they really were because the Sixers got schooled.
0: Ooh. Yeah. Listen, it's good to laugh in times like this. We want to, really pivot into our subject matter today, which is entitled The Aftermath of Redistricting in the South. And, I want to take a different pathway, not perspective, but different pathway. And a different pathway I want to focus on this go around, Waltower. We talked about this, Pastor Moore. We talked about this separately as well as Pastor Johnson. Oftentimes we can talk about, what's happening. You know what I mean? And you and I, Pastor Waltower, we do presentations about voter suppression and things like that. And one thing we got schooled on by Pastor Robert Shipman. We got schooled on by Pastor Robert Shipman is what's next. What are action steps that can be taken? So as we address, the whole thing that's going on in the South, the redistricting and things of that nature, I don't want to take the vehicle and have us in neutral or park or have the wheel spinning on what's happening and what voting right laws and stuff like that is being taken away. I also want to focus on being proactive, moving from reactive to being proactive in order for us to make change. You got it? So I want to just read off just something within the current events. And then I just want to share with you, my conversation with God about what's been taking place. So in the AP press, it's reported the following. It says President Donald Trump urged Texas officials to redraw new districts to help his chance of keeping Congress in GOP control after the 2026 midterm election. Texas officials complied with the plan designed to bring them as many as 5 new seats. Democratic-dominated California responded with a map intended to bring 5 new seats. When we see what's going on right now, all these particular redistricting is taking place to try to add seats in order for one to gain an advantage over another. But what we see here as well is that since the Supreme Court made their decision, right, there is an erasure or there is a plan to erase African Americans from holding congressional seats in various states. Reuters reported that anger, confusion as Louisiana Republicans moved to erase the majority Black United States House district. It says the following. It says on Friday, more than a 6-decade later, Tate told Republican state lawmakers that their proposal to dismantle at least one majority Black congressional district brought back harrowing memories. He goes on to say, I need you to understand that what it feels like to stay here, to have walked through the mob as a child, and now to watch elected officials do the same thing that the mob was trying to do, just with better suits and a parliamentary procedure. She told a Senate committee hearing at the state capitol in Baton Rouge. We see right now, since that decision was made, that there is a concerted effort to, in the South, in southern areas, that is, I don't want to label all of the whole southern area, but in certain areas in the South, there seems to be a concerted effort to now remove African Americans in the South from being representatives of the United States Congress by wiping away their district. I want to start by asking Pastor Moore. You served with the late Reverend Dr. William Gray in Congress. You were one of the founding members of Black Clergy of Philadelphia and Vicinity that stood for social justice. We've marched against Temple when they were trying to build the stadium. And with community, not just us alone, the community and clergy working together, we were able to stop that initiative from happening. In this day that we're in right now, did you ever think that you would live to see a day where we see the roll back of the Civil Rights Act as well as the Voting Rights Act?
1: I really didn't, Dr. Welders, and to the listening audience, and thank you so much for having me on. But it certainly was a sad day when the Supreme Court really took away our right to vote and made it more and more difficult to vote. And I never thought, to answer your question, that I would live to see this day, and was very heartened to see the progress that we have made over the time since we have had the right to vote. Now, the flip side of that is sometimes people from the other side, white America, that are Americans who are in these offices, lose sight of the fact that there were years and years and years, number one, when we could not vote. And I know in the South, when we could vote early on, the only choice that we had was two of the lesser white candidates, so that we have not even begun to make up the ground where our rights were disenfranchised.
0: Wow. Wall Tower, your thoughts, man. Did you ever think we would live to see the day? And you coming from Jacksonville, Florida, not coming, but your place of residency, not residency, where you were born, Jacksonville, Florida. Did you ever think you would see the day that all the accomplishments that was made during the civil rights era is now being rolled back? Did you ever think that you would live to see that day?
3: What's up, Pratt? Yeah, I grew up in Jacksonville. I was born in San Diego, lived sometime in Texas. I don't know if I can say if I thought I would live to see. I would say I would hope that I would never see, because I understand that the moment those things were passed, they were strategizing at that time to take them back. When the Voting Rights Act passed in 1964, they were planning at that time. When the Civil Rights Act passed in 1960, well, vice versa, voter rights of civil rights. When those were passed, they were already scheming to find a way to undermine them. When the Voting Rights Act, Fair Housing Act, everything that was passed for progress, the moment they were passed, they were strategizing to undo it. Now there's a representative in Alabama, I believe the Speaker of the House, saying that the only thing the Supreme Court needs to do now is to overturn the 14th Amendment. The 14th Amendment is the foundation from which every other advancement toward social justice for us comes from. That is the floor. That is the foundation that the Civil Rights Act, that's the foundation of the Voting Rights Act. That's the foundation for the Fair Housing Act, Brown versus Board of Education. Any landmark legislation that you want to talk about, it is rooted in the 14th Amendment, which gives us citizenship protection. If you overturn that, you take us back to slavery. And this has been the largest erosion of Black progress in this country since Reconstruction. So wow. I had hoped that I would never see these days, but I knew that if we as a people were not engaged in the process and actively engaged in voting and advocating and taking our vote and our voice seriously, I knew that there was a possibility that they would begin to undo what was done.
0: Well, ask Pastor Johnson the same question, and then I want to pivot because Pastor Larry Waltower said something that ties into the direction. I want to take this conversation and unplug it. Pastor Johnson, did you ever think that we would live to see the day that all the accomplishments that was made by your fraternity brother and the civil rights movement would be taken away?
2: Yes and no. Over the past 25, 30 years, we have seen a disengagement of the African-American community in the voting process. We have seen that we are having an uninformed and lackadaisical and empathetic voting populace in the African-American and Latino community. Whenever one does not exercise their right to vote or give people informed decisions to vote, then it's like any other muscle, it begins to atrophy. And as we began to atrophy, we thought they gave us what we wanted. We got a Martin Luther King holiday, which believe it or not, was a placation. It really wasn't anything that's going to solidify us. Right. We got Barack Obama, the first African-American president of the United States, and we thought we had made it. Mm-hmm. But then all of a sudden, what we had found out is that all of the strides that we thought we had, it did not reach the very bread and butter kitchen table issues that African-Americans had in this country and still begin to have. Mm-hmm. Let me tell you something. Gerrymandering was a part of it, but gentrification made gerrymandering easy. See, you talk about the districts that we're losing that are predominantly African-American. And what I'm saying to you is that many of those traditional districts are not African-American anymore. They've been gerrymandered. And those people who are now living in those gerrymandered districts and those other districts in which they think are eliminated, we still have a road, if you will, to kind of turn the gerrymandering districts on their ear by just the sheer sense of us exercising the right to vote. And I think that what the erosion was not an erosion of our right as much as it was an erosion of our willingness to exercise the rights that we had.
0: Wow. You know, for me, my fear, as I shared this last week, my fear of this day coming occurred around 2000. Again, and I go back to a comment that I made during our last broadcast when I was blessed to have a conversation through my former professor at Duke University Divinity School, John Hope Franklin. And this is just a repeat of last week. And I asked John Hope Franklin, did he ever see a day that African-Americans would go back from where we were delivered from, back to segregation, et cetera. And he says he couldn't see that day. I was afraid of it when I saw Newt Gingrich in the Contract of America, when that came into existence. And when I saw some of the vitriol at that time, you know, that was going for Jesse Jackson's son and others, I knew that we were in some turbulent times, but I never knew it would get to this point. Before we go to our 32nd station break, you know, we would not be in this position if we made a different decision in 2016. We would not be in this position if we made a different decision 2024. I could embrace being in this position if there was a record high number of African Americans as well as Democrats, progressive, that voted in 2026, and the result was, you know, 45 became president. I could accept us being in this condition, not really accept it, but let's say not as bitter, if there was record high turnout on our part, but there was more high turnout on their part. That's how he got in office. What does not set well with my spirit is that there was an opportunity for us to demonstrate our constitutional right to vote that other people in the country don't, not country, and other people across the globe don't have. And we failed to do so because we got caught up into the rhetoric of a woman, somebody's gender in 2016, and then in 2024, someone's gender, and at times skin color, even among African Americans, because I heard the craziness that says, I'm not going to vote for her because of who she's married to, and she don't relate to us, et cetera, et cetera. And so as a result, we were not good stewards participating in the voting process, and we get what we got. Let's go on our 30-second station break, one conversation unplugged on WWDB 860 AM, and then let's take a shift, because I don't want to be the type that's going to constantly talk about what's wrong. Let's start talking about how can we make the wrong right. So let's go on our 30-second station break on conversation unplugged on WWDB 860 AM in the city of brotherly love and sisterly affection.
4: 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Hi, this is Dr. Wayne and Weathers. Not only am I the radio show host of Conversation Unplugged, but I'm also a life coach with BFG LLC. BFG means Bound for Greatness. As a life coach, what I do is I coach people to the goals and objectives that they would like to obtain. 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Give me a call, 484-324-8397. Let's have a consultation so I could be your life coach so that you can achieve greatness that you're bound to get. Take care.
0: 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Listen, every Monday, I need to say this again, every Monday at 8 p.m., I want you to check out this podcast show called Mind the Mental. Mind the Mental, the host of Mind the Mental, man, that woman is beautiful. How do I know she's beautiful? Because she's been my wife for 31, next week will be 31 years, and we've been together 32 years. Now, pause, you don't know how long we've been together. Now, I consider it enough. 31 years and 32 years total. Mind the Mental, Reverend Benita Weather. She does a great job with Mind the Mental on her Facebook page, as well as her YouTube channel, as well as they talk about issues to make your mind stronger. You know, you got to feed your mind, got to work on your mental so that you can be strong just to travel down your everyday journey. So check out Mind the Mental every Monday at 8 p.m. on Reverend Benita Weather's Facebook page, as well as on her YouTube channel, Mind the Mental. Check it out. So, Pastor Moore, when Black Clergy of Philadelphia and Vicinity started, it just wasn't osmosis. There was a strategy that was put in place. You identified, not you, but you and the founding members, you identified a need. There was a strike going on. You organized, you developed a plan, and then you enacted it and brought about social change, right?
1: Yes.
0: From the situation that we're facing now, what is concerning me is that we appear to be more on the reactive than being proactive. Those who are engaging in rolling back civil rights, making CRT, critical race theory, the villain, coming against wokeness, making that seems like it's demonic, you know, taking, banning books from school, now hitting, you know, the whole concept of the Voting Rights Act, et cetera. It's a well-orchestrated plan. And we keep finding ourselves on the other side of the fence because we are reacting to a well-orchestrated plan, but we're not coming up with a plan ourselves. How do we move from being reactive to being proactive, stand at the front of the issues instead of those who are bringing the issues to us, putting us in the back burner where we're always reacting? How do we become proactive and not reactive?
1: I think number one, we have to be better organized than we are as clergy. When I go back and look at the organization of clergy, we met and met consistently, sometimes late at night. As you know, during that time, the schools were out and they had been out for some 40 days. And we said, listen, excuse me, our young people cannot afford to miss not even a day out of school. And we didn't just stay there moaning about that, that we organized and we decided to meet at Progress Plaza, put on our robes and march down to 16th and Callahill, where before that time, 676 was not in existence. And we stopped up the traffic all over the city, way back to Valley Forge, Everett, across the bridge. The Ben Franklin Bridge was stopped up. Everything that seemed to have gotten the attention of the community, and they knew that preachers were serious, they were organized, and that they had to do something, and they did. I think that now we have to do a similar kind of thing. We have to stay organized. We're too fragmented that oftentimes progress can be a stumbling block, because when we get in these positions, we fail to speak sometimes in a blunt way or in a candid way to those that are in power. We were not hesitant to do that, whether they were black or whether they were white. You may recall that Bill Green during that time was mayor and Wilson Good was the managing director, which meant that he ran all of the department heads of the city. And I know that myself and the late Rudy Robinson went to talk to him, and he said, brothers, you know, if you block up the traffic, we're going to have to arrest you. And we were very clear in saying, Mr. Managing Director, you have to do what you have to do, but we have to do what we have to do. We wanted to respect him, but we also had to say to him that this is what our position is. And if this does not get the results, we're not going to stop here. And so we have to keep our eye on the prize, and that is we have to draw a line between our vote and good public policy. And we have to keep that, because if you don't get good people in office, you're not going to have good public policy. And so if you want to have good public policy, you got to keep good people in office. And if you don't vote, then you're not going to get those people there. In this last presidential election, there was a very determined amount to go out and to get not only whites that normally voted, but also poor whites who did not vote consistently. And they organized them. And so you see the result of what we have now with the occupant of 1600 Pennsylvania Avenue.
0: So, Pastor Robert Johnson, there was something that was said. I don't know if it was by, because I wrote my notes down. I think it was either Pastor Moore or Pastor Larry Waltower before we went on 30-second station break. I want to pose a question to you. No, it was Pastor Moore. He just said, we have to become better organized. How do we become better organized in the crisis that we're facing right now? Because what I've been observing is that they're very organized, you know, and how they research, and I'm not giving them kudos, how they research, how they investigate, how they launch, how they attack. They already know how we're going to respond before we respond. And then they basically got something in place, you know, talking points, et cetera, to knock down what it is that our counter argument would be. So I go back to the question that is written. How do we become better organized to deal with these social crises that we're facing?
2: Well, I think the first thing we got to do is look at our representation. Who represents us? Who are the persons that we have elected to represent us in Congress, in the Senate, in the state legislatures, in our local governments? And I think that's number one. I think number two, the way we become better organized is that we have to keep our you eat an elephant one bite at a time. And when you have too many things going on at one time, we lose our focus and we don't have a plan. Mm-hmm. And so I think the first thing that we have to do is we have to understand is what are, and I like to say, bread and butter and kitchen table issues that are going to make people get out and vote.
0: Yeah.
2: And we have to be very, very targeted on not the occupant of the White House, but the policies that are coming out. Because those policies will still be there once he's out of the White House. And then we have to look at it that we can't come out every 4 years when there's a big election. But we have to start changing the tide of our local elections and our state elections. And then we have to look at it from this way. What gentrification does is that's a big word that if we have bold people, it really wouldn't matter. Gerrymandering is a big word. But when you look at the maps that are drawn, you have to look at it from the standpoint. I've learned this from serving with Governor Wolf's committee. You have to look at who is not being vetted. Mm-hmm. You can have people who can overturn the map, but they're not, they're just enfranchised from the process. We're talking about unplugging, but we need to plug people back into voting for their own best interests and not vote out of anger against a subject.
0: But just for the record, you said when you served on Governor Wolf's committee, there are some people who are going to be watching us as not part of, you know, not from the state of Pennsylvania. What committee were you on when Governor Wolf was in office that you served on?
2: I was on the redistricting committee to help redraw the maps that were gerrymandered. And serving on that committee meant that we met across the Commonwealth of Pennsylvania to meet with groups and individuals to find out what were the issues and what was the true representation of those areas. And what we found out and the way that they had been gerrymandered in the past was that there was a definite disenfranchisement of African-Americans, of Hispanics, and of Asians. Mm-hmm. And the key that you got to realize is they were, especially in the Philadelphia area, because Philadelphia was seen as the largest voting block for African-Americans. So they wanted to chop up those districts so that they could have a better opportunity, if you will, to overturn some of the local elections. Mm-hmm. The big elections, they wanted the city councils. They wanted the state governments. That's what they wanted. And that would lead to the bigger elections. So when you look at your maps, you got to understand that gerrymandering comes from people who don't feel that their vote counts. And two, that they're looking at it from a geographical area and saying, this is how this works. And also it works in allocations. It works mm-hmm. in financial allocations to certain areas. Who represents you and the money that you get.
0: Wow. Wow. So this is what we're going to do. We're going to go on an early 2 minute. We're going to go on our station break a little bit 2 minutes early. We're going to go on our 2 minute station break on WWDB 860 AM in the City of Brotherly Love and Sisterly Affection. And when we come back, Pastor Moore, I'm going to come back to you. Reverend Dr. Walter, I didn't forget about you. But when we come back from our station break, I want to lead off with this question here and now. Pastor Moore, what's the difference between yesterday and today, not here and now? Yesterday and today, we had the civil rights movement of yesterday that fought against this system of Jim Crow, you know, et cetera. And now we have the now. So what's the difference between how clergy community dealt with it then compared to now? So let's go on our 30-second station break conversation unplug on WWDB 860 AM in the City of Brotherly Love and Sisterly Affection. And when we come back, let's talk about the here and now, the lessons from, you know, yesterday, not here, the lessons from then and now. What can we learn from back then that could be applied right now? Let's go on our 30-second station break.
5: 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BFG means Bound for Greatness. As a life coach, what I do is I coach people to the goals and objectives that they would like to attain. 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Take care.
0: Welcome back to Conversation Unplugged on WWDB 860 AM in the city of brotherly love and sisterly affection. Name is Reverend Dr. Wayne Weathers, the host of Conversation Unplugged. Before we went on our 30-second station break, I raised the question then and now. What can we learn from then that could be applied right now to deal with the situation of the rolling back of the Voting Rights Act, the rolling back of the Civil Rights Act, just a lot of things that's being rolled back? What's the difference? What can we learn from the then that could be applied right now? Pastor Moore, what could be taken from the then? What could we learn from the then that could be applied right now?
1: When I look at the March on Washington, the thing that really, I think, helped people to get out help people just innovated, encourage people to come out. You had leaders at the top working together. You had the NAACP, you had PUSH, Martin Luther King, you had union leaders, and there were about five or six union leaders at the top. And each of them were on the same page in calling people to the March on Washington, and then there was a key person, Martin Luther King, who gave the keynote speech. All of the other speeches were wonderful, but then they had a leader that really galvanized people together and really gave a speech that really made the difference that people remember even now. We don't have that now. I know we know what Al Sharpton is doing, and I think that he has done a decent job in his program on Saturday, but then also being on MS Now program where he has done something that few people are able to do. He's able to utilize a main station that has a broad audience, but then he also on Saturday has a way that he can talk to our people in street language to keep them organized so that he has, you know, one audience listening on one side and one on the other side, but really bringing both of them together in a critical mass to keep certain issues before that. We don't mm-hmm. have that. We don't have that now. You know, as I said, Al Sharpton is one of the few that speaks to both audiences and meet both of them together, that keep issues on the table and keep things before us from time to time. We don't have that.
0: How do we lose that? And Walter, I get ready. I'm a pastor, Mike. Do you? How do we lose that? One time we had it, and now somehow, to an extent, you know, Dr. King was assassinated. You know, there were others that stepped in, but somewhere along the line, it lost its momentum. How did we lose that, Pastor Moore? And how can we not allow that to happen now?
1: You know, some people think because you got a mic, you are a leader. That is not always true, that you're not a leader. You're not a leader necessarily because you have a good job, because people get a good job. Sometimes, more often than not, they pull away from the community. They talk about how they came up and how they had to fight and struggle and all like that. They talk about it, but they don't bring that together in a critical message to galvanize people to keep together. So I think that somehow or another that we've got to identify those who can capture wide audiences. There are a lot of people who speak, but there are few among us who can capture large audiences and get the message through. And we have to somehow kind of recapture that in a way that we get the leadership, get the message out from our best and brightest that can talk to an audience and move an audience, and then keep all of the audiences across the country together so that we can fight together. And when we are unified, we can get a whole lot done. And I think a lot of what we don't get done now is our own fault because everybody want to be a leader. You know, I'm not going to follow that person. I'm not going to listen to that person. We got to put that nonsense aside.
0: Well, so Walthour, your thoughts, man, then and now, what lessons can we learn after gleaning off of what Pastor Moore said and everything? Your thoughts.
3: Well, Doc, the cat is out the bag, and it's very unlikely that we're going to be able to go back. This is going to be something that we have to face with generationally. It's going to be a generational conquest. The same way the civil rights movement was generational, it did not happen overnight. The more rollbacks we engage and encounter, the longer it's going to take to come out of this. I'm reminded of what Dr. King talked about from the letter of the Birmingham jail. And he left us some nuggets in terms of strategy. He talked about when you're dealing with social injustice, nonviolence, he talked about four things that you need. He says, first thing you have to do, you have to investigate to see if there's racial discrimination. Then you have to negotiate. He says, if negotiation doesn't take place, he says, you have to go and meditate. And then he said, you meditate because you have to get in the frame of mind, direct action. Are you able to deal with the consequences of direct action? And he said, direct action must always be your final strategy, but it must have an economic base, that when we go and we engage in direct action, it has to have an economic base. We've been having direct action as our first metric for the last 30, 40 years, and it's never been in an economic base. And when you use direct action without an economic base and it doesn't work, you lose your strategy. I'm thinking about what's happening in the South right now, particularly Alabama, Mississippi. And one thing in this country that's a money-generating juggernaut is sports. We see it in the pros. We see it in the NIL. We see it in college sports. Sports is a multi-billion dollar industry. And during the struggle, young people were the energy of the struggle. They energized the SNCC, the high school walkout, the elementary school walkout. You know, we always had our young people and they had a role. I would propose and talking about these Southern schools like Alabama, schools like Auburn. We need to galvanize and talk to the collective Black community and tell them we are not sending our elite Black athletes to these schools. We're going to find HBCUs. Deion Sanders proved that can work. And with NIL, you don't have to go to big name schools to be found. Your talent is going to find you in this day and time. We need to be strategic. And when these schools start losing, because it's going to be highly unlikely that if you have a delineation of Black elite talent,

0: losing those states.
1: Mm-hmm.
0: When the economic impact of the booster clubs and those records and those TV revenues and all that stuff start happening, it gives you leverage to now say, we need to talk about these policies. And we're not, you have to put pressure on elected officials from an economic base. And for the last 30 years, we as a people have not done that. We have not used wisdom as it relates to using economic leverage to generate social reform that's beneficial, not just for Black people, but for all people.
1: Wow. Wow. Johnson, your thoughts, man.
2: Waltower just said a lot. One thing that Dr. King, and we have to understand is that Dr. King was majorly successful because he had a regional base. His regional base was Southern. That's where most of the pain that was inflicted on our people was gathered, Southern, on the Southern end. We all know what happened when he came North, because there was a different type of mindset and a different type of resistance, if you will, to pain. We remember that in here in the North, the Black Panthers had us in the North, you know, and we had SNCC in the South. And I think that what we have to do is we have to take the same regional approach, not from a violent way, but I think we need to understand as what's happening to our people across the board. HBCUs are great and wonderful. However, our young people who are playing on these teams are looking at the bottom line of how I'm going to make it after college or during college. You know, we're not looking at this thing from a standpoint. You can go to an HBCU and somebody else can go to an Auburn and you're going to be a number one in your class and valedictorian or summa cum laude, magna cum laude at the HBCU.
1: Thank you, Lordy. But go ahead.
2: Still won't get the job.
1: Yeah.
2: And I think that we need to be smart. I was looking at something, Dr. Weathers, that I think we ought to do. I agree so much with Reverend Moore. The fact is the matter, we are not cultivating our own candidates regionally, statewide, and nationally. If you remember, Barack Obama was vetted. And in the vetting of him, there was somebody who could speak to people across the aisle and across racial lines. And if we're going to do anything to create something, remember that one thing else that Dr. King did and the Southern Christian Leadership Conference did was they started cultivating their own candidates to run locally.
3: Right.
2: And we got to do that. And the key is we're allowing people to tell us who to vote for, and they don't even represent us well. But because they got the big D, we're going to go with them. And we wind out that those people are not representing us in the manner in which we need to be represented, i.e. Fetterman.
3: Right.
2: And I'm just leave that there.
1: No.
0: If I may.
1: No. You know, we've had a long talk when Black clergy, now Black clergy political action, political outreach coalition, I shared with you my concerns with Fetterman when we interviewed Fetterman back in 2022. I had serious concerns with Fetterman. We originally in the primary, we endorsed Connor Lamb, and then later we endorsed Fetterman. And I remember what you said to me. You told me point blank. You said he was not a progressive. You said, I went to school with him. You didn't disparage him. You didn't villainize him. You just said, when you have wealth, you can dress up as a progressive. You got me? So, yeah, I'm going to back off of that. Something you said, I want to backtrack, right?
3: Well, Dr. Weathers, before you leave Fetterman, one of the elite articles in the Inquirer today is Fetterman cast deciding vote against limiting Trump's war powers.
1: Mm-hmm.
3: Lead article in the paper today.
1: Those who, I don't knock progressives, you know, part of the ideology I embrace, parts of it I don't. I'm not going to knock a progressive. I will knock a person who's

0: dressed up as progressive. They are conservative and dressed in progressive clothing. You got me? Christian cinema, right? The gentleman from West Virginia, I'm having a brain freeze, Manchin, right? And Fetterman. I will say this, what we're experiencing with the whole voter suppression that's taking place would not have happened if Christian Sinema as well as Manchin didn't hold up the John Lewis Act, right? Didn't hold it up, because if those two would have not held that legislation up, correct me if I'm wrong, those two didn't hold that legislation up, it could have got a vote. I'm not going to say it passed, but we could have had something, right? But they were progressive. Well, I'm not going to say Manchin. Christian Sinema ran as a progressive. She ran as a progressive, but her policies wasn't progressive, wasn't progressing Black and brown communities. I'll say that. But you said something, Pastor Walter, we're going to bypass the 30-second station break, about how we have to raise up our own candidates and have them run for office. Man, that triggered a memory, because I remember when I was in Chapel Hill, North Carolina, and Empowerment Incorporated, that's a nonprofit housing organization still in existence. I served on the board. The director approached me to run for city council. I'll never forget that. He approached me to run for city council. The only reason why I didn't run for city council in Chapel Hill, because I was in the process. My wife and I, we with our young family at the time, we bought a house in Durham. So we were transitioning from Chapel Hill, North Carolina to Durham, North Carolina. Had that move not taken place, I would have ran for city council or town council in Chapel Hill. I would have had their backing. It's a possibility that I would have won one of those seats. But only reason why I bring that up, not to put the focus on me, but you are absolutely correct. We are not raising up leaders that's going to represent our community. We're just going with the slate that's been given to us.
1: Right.
0: Yeah.
1: And we don't hold them accountable once they get in.
2: Not at all.
1: Now, that is one thing that Bill Gray did, because I work for him, but one of the things he did, he always kept his relationship with the clergy, always. And he would have breakfast, and he would not let a month or two go by. He said, Bill, it's time now to get the clergy together. I don't have anything particular I want to say, but I want to see if they have any questions or anything they need to, ask me about what I'm doing and any kind of legislation. So we had that relationship, but we don't have one elected official that once they get elected, I don't know of one in Philadelphia that comes back. And if they come back, it's when they get ready to run for reelection. And we let them get away with it. And somehow or another, we've got to put a period and say, listen, you've got to agree to meet with us, because they get busy, but we got to reach a reasonable number with them that you're going to come back and meet with us. If not, then we're not going to support you, because you got to hold us. We're going to hold you accountable.
2: We'll hold you accountable.
1: Right. And I don't care what color they are. If they don't represent us, vote them out.
0: Mm-hmm. Yeah. This time period of, I will only see you when it's an election year. Oh, now to the point where if they don't think that you have any political might, they don't even take time to even meet with you.
2: Right, right. When I was pastor of Tenley Temple, State Representative Jordan Harris was good with meeting with the clergy in his district. And he was also good this is before he got higher up in state senate. But he always would say to us, clergy members, and it was a very diverse group, he would always say to us, let me take your temperature and see exactly what's hot and what's cold.
0: Right. That's a great approach.
2: And he would say, tell me what I'm doing right. Tell me what's on your mind. Tell me how I can help you. And this was off election years. So he didn't just come around at election time, but he always wanted to take the temperature to see where we were, what was going on. I remember that when the stadium downtown was being proposed, He sat down with us and told us exactly what he felt and how we felt and what was the pros and what was the cons. And I appreciated that. Mm-hmm. And he said, even though it was a city council issue, believe it or not, if there was going to be a pass or a fail, it still would impact state dollars and state contracts. And how did that go with minority contractors and stuff like that? So, you know, Dr. Moore is right. We've got to keep hold folk accountable from city council to the Senate. But I think the one thing that Pastor Walltower is saying is the one thing that I love about Pastor Walltower is he's always been saying that we, not the fact of HBCUs, but just the fact that we got to get our kids in higher education, period.
1: Right.
2: Period. Yeah.
0: Mm-hmm.
2: And we've got to hold some of these institutions accountable to say, listen, if you're not going to do this, that, and the third, yeah, we are going to quote unquote boycott you, or however we're going to do. Because let me tell you something, though, the worst thing publicity that any institution can get is bad publicity, unless you're in the White House. Unless you're in the White House, you don't care.
0: Yeah, I like that. Hey, bro, Pastor Robert Johnson, I'm just, you know, so glad that, you know, when you were at Tinley Temple, that you met with Rep. Jordan Harris, that great Sigma brother of ours. But I just wanted to, you know, let you know that. And I'm going to stop right there.
2: Yeah, but he always had to come to an alpha first. But that's okay. You go ahead.
0: That's where you watching a brother rival. We've been doing this since 2006, and it hasn't let up since 2006. Even when I jump and bring Walltower in, he still come out swinging. Pastor, where do we go from here? You got Project 2025 that's being implemented. We don't have a project that's being implemented.
1: Right.
0: You have the whole concept of the immigration situation that's taking place at the border. We don't have a plan. We don't have a project. This plan has been in the works since, as Walltower said, and Pastor Robert Johnson, this didn't happen overnight. We have about 4 minutes left. Where do we go from here with no plan?
1: So I think if we look at Project 2025, Donald Trump right now is simply the flag that's implementing most of those things. And much of what he is doing now is being institutionalized so that if a Republican gets elected the next time, God forbid, mm-hmm. that Project 2025 is going to go on. Mm-hmm. I think we need to develop our own 2025 program plan, and we need to get a commitment to follow that. And we've mentioned, Dr. Johnson and all have mentioned some of those things as we have gone through, you know, this immigration, economic development, schooling, you know, where do we stand on those issues? And I do know that when we look at economics and we put our weight behind stuff, it does make a difference. We look at Target. Target is still feeling the weight right now. Still mm-hmm. feeling the weight of our withdrawal. But then what are we going to do that? You know, mm-hmm. we want more than people on the cash register. You know, we got to say, okay, let's look at your top structure here. We want some of our people up there in the top structure of your organization where the decisions about a lot of things are being made. And it's so much so that the president of our senior council mentioned the other night that he was out, had to get a few things, and the only thing open was Target. But he said, no, I can't go in there because we are boycotting them. I mean, we've got to institutionalize stuff that we are for and that we're against so that our people don't cross the line if they don't need to or should.
0: Yeah. In closing out, we have 2 minutes. In closing out, Pastor Moore, this is an ongoing conversation. You said they have Project 2025. Walt Tower, Johnson, you want to chime in? Got 2 minutes. Want to chime in? Is it fair to say that Tavis Smiley was on the cusp of something when he had the State of Black America? Remember, he used to have that. Is it good for us to take a look at it to see is that literature that could be a starting point, or is it that we just need to come up with a whole different plan? Just 30-second response, Johnson and Walter, and we're going to bring it to a close.
2: I think we ought to take the pulse up of Black America and see where we are. Are we flatlined, or are we weak, or are we robust?
0: Wow, so you're basically saying, are we in inpatient care, hospice care, or heading to the morgue?
2: Yeah.
0: Wow. Walt Allen.
3: Life support.
0: Wow. Wow. Wow. Life support. Well, listen, we're going to stop right here. And you know what? It's going to snow tomorrow. Because Walt Tower, Johnson, myself, we've all been cordial to each other. Amen. Amen.
3: Only because Moore was in the house.
0: Yes. Yeah.
3: Moore was the referee. Yes.
0: Pastor Moore kept it straight. He's one of the pastoral fathers. He kept us straight. We didn't want to get the switch. So thank you, Pastor Moore, for joining us on Conversation Unplugged on WWDB. 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Take care. God bless. May heaven continue to smile upon you. Take care.

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0: So we have our guest in studio. We have Mr. Senator Streets in the studio, and of course, he is a state representative, no, senator, and he's going to be a congressman. And he's going to be a congressman. We're gonna put those words in the air that he's going to be a congressman. And I want to introduce you, Senator Street. Let's talk about you. Where you came from? Where you going?
1: Well, thank you.
0: Oh, there's a button on the side, a red down there on the underneath, red. That should be the sound. You got it? All right, so that's a look at talk. You can speak into your mic. I'm sorry.
1: Can you hear? Okay. All right.
0: Yes.
1: Thank you. So it is, it's good to be here with you. Look, I'm from North Philly.
0: I'm Cool Reds, North Philly.
1: Cool. Cool. So I live at 16th and Lehigh. I grew up at 18th and Diamond. I'm a member of the Pennsylvania Senate right now. And yes, I'm running for Congress. I'm running for Congress because I believe that there are a bunch of things that need to get done at the national level. And I've done a lot of similar work at the state level around gun violence. And at one point we had an out of control epidemic of gun violence, and we still have gun violence problems, but it's gotten a lot better because we secured resources to stop, to address some of the underlying issues. To have violence interrupters, to have folks who are working on giving people the mental health counseling, the victim services, all the basic things that we've always known. I'm proud to have worked with my colleagues, particularly Senator Williams and Senator Hughes, on these issues. And I helped negotiate $300 million a year in structural gun violence. It's $1.5 billion over the last 5 years. And now we're at a 60-year low. But in Washington, the president, who I sometimes affectionately refer to America's case of orange toe fungus. I mean, it's just like you think he's going and then he's back. It's like an infection or something. In any event, he's trying to cut that money. That's crazy. And so I say that as a person who has so many friends and who've lost people, and in our family, we lost people. We lost a loved one on July 4th, 2021 in a mass shooting on 60th Street. But we have to have folks who can do the work to secure those money. There are other things like healthcare, the Pennsylvania Healthcare Exchange, Pennsylvania's own Obamacare, Penny. I was the prime sponsor of legislation to create the Pennsylvania Healthcare Exchange. 486,000 people getting healthcare through that. A lot of them small business people, gig workers. They're trying to cut that too. And so we're working. Look, we're going to fight the fight. And then all this attack on voting rights. I've sued Donald Trump over voting rights when he tried to take away drop boxes and early voting. I've sued him over a dozen times, and I beat him every time. So I'm ready to take him on in Congress.
0: Well, we're gonna go way back, because your family, your family's politics from your dad protesting at Temple, and he had the food cart or the food machine.
1: I mean, when I was born, he was working at my uncle's food truck. He hadn't even gotten his own truck yet.
0: Yeah, food truck, and your uncle was a boxer. It was boxing. I mean, I go way back there. I went to Dunbar. Paul Lawrence Dunbar on Cecil B. Moore. It used to be called Columbia Avenue. Mm-hmm. I lived in those projects there. And I want to get people to know who Sharif Street is. I mean, you don't just grow up. We didn't grow up with a silver lining in our pockets. I didn't grow up with a silver lining.
1: No, definitely not. Matter of fact, when I was young, my dad, you know, this was the movement. So my dad said that there was a racist conspiracy with the gas company. So he wasn't going to.
0: Well, the gas company was over on 8th and 8th and Cecil B. Moore around in it. Yes. Yeah.
1: So he did not. He thought that the PGW had policies that were racist towards black people. And at that time, maybe they did.
0: Can you do me a favor and turn your mic up some more, please? Yes, some more. We want to hear this. There you go.
1: Yeah. He said.
0: And speaking right into the mic.
1: He said that the gas company had racist policies. So he shut off our gas. And we had no gas in our house for, I don't know, about half my childhood, maybe more. And so because he grew up on a farm, he went out and got a wood-burning stove. And we were cutting wood in order to keep the house warm. And we exclusively were cutting wood for years. And then eventually he got kerosene heaters. I mean, he was a lawyer, but during that time he went bankrupt because he was representing protesters and fighting the people. So it was, this was like the movement household. And so we were going bankrupt with a lawyer dad because representing protesters didn't pay nothing. And eventually he got elected to council. And being a council was they were paying you as a part-time job. And we were trying to live on that. The value system and understanding how important the fight is, that got embedded in me during those times.
0: You know, my dad was a hustler. My mother was a cold-blooded Christian. I had the best of both worlds, right?
1: Amen.
0: And I'm listening to what you're saying is, growing up, we thought it was easy, mm-hmm. but for most people, they couldn't take it because we didn't see the battle. Because they took care of us as children, we weren't allowed to go out and do crazy things and come home. I couldn't go steal, which I was stealing.
1: Right.
0: And if I did, I had to give it to my friends because my mama didn't play that. You ain't bringing nothing in our house that you're not accountable for. That you can't.
1: Yeah, I mean, there were some interesting times. Look, it wasn't nothing was easy, and discipline was strict. I remember I got into something. I can't remember exactly what caused it, but my dad got upset with me. I was 13, thought I was, I was going to stand up for myself. Man, he broke a 2x4 over my back.
0: Well, we won't go there.
1: Fortunately, I'm 52 years old, so it's about 40 years ago. So I
0: and
1: think
0: you still feel it.
1: But I think the statute. I think Pop, the statute of limitations ran on the 2x4 on the teenager's back. Given it's 40 years ago, but 40 years ago you could do that.
0: But look what came out of that. And I'm not saying beat your children because I didn't beat my
1: parents. I never hit my kids with a 2x4.
0: No, I was saying I didn't beat mine. Right. My mother used to say beat them,
1: right.
0: But I never beat mine. But they turned out pretty good.
1: Yeah, I'm not going to start lying and say I never put my hands on kids. But I never hit them with a 2x4 like my dad.
0: But here's the thing about, I think of people don't realize, you are a human being. That's what I want to bring out. You didn't just jump up here and say, I'm Cherie Street, I'm a senator, and this is what's going on. There's a lot of stuff that you went through.
1: Yeah, absolutely.
0: Right? They made you cut, I don't know if they made you cut your braids.
1: Haircut, the story about that, I wasn't going to cut it. I mean, but there were two things. One, a friend of mine, Leonard Hill's attorney, told me, if you cut it, you're likely to do better. But that wasn't the real reason. He was right. As soon as I cut my hair, I got elected. But I ran a bunch of times when I had it. But as you get older, I had this thick, strong locks from when I'm younger.
0: And I remember. Like,
1: when you get older, your hair gets thinner. And my hair looks pretty good. But if you compare the thickness of my hair when I was in my 20s to the thickness of my hair now, the thin older people hair can't hold the thick younger people hair too well. So I had to cut it because the weight wasn't going to hold. And I could have grown back with the thinner hair, but I didn't. Look, it was a phase of my life. I loved the fact that I had locks for forever. Two of my three sons have locks. But, I'm past that point of life.
0: So let's get back then. And what high school did you attend?
1: I went to America's first high school, Central High School.
0: Central High School. You're the smart kids.
1: Yeah. I went to Masterman Middle School and Gompers Elementary School.
0: Yeah. Those are the brainiacs. Yes.
1: Yeah. So public school from first grade all the way through the end of high school. So I was always a public school kid, but I did get into magnet schools. I was one of those people who could do really good on tests and still manage to be get in trouble for behavioral issues.
0: We won't get into that because that was the thing. In North Philadelphia, if you was a young black man, you always got in trouble for something.
1: Yep. So, I mean, I was I did well on academic tests. But, I had a streak like most young, a rebellious streak in me like most young black guys did, especially that time.
0: But in that era, I could say I did a lot of stuff, but I was directed by my parents that you just can't go over this line. You can go out there and act like a fool, but you can't be in the foolishness home.
1: Yeah, that was kind of my parents' position. But I, like I said, occasionally I would bring foolishness home. But my father, like I said,
0: And that was a good thing. You had a father in your life.
1: Yeah, he didn't. So my parents split up when I was 8, but my dad only lived around the corner. I remember one time, this is when cell phones like just become a thing, and he had one of us. So he calls me. So I'm on the phone with him, and he's fussing me about my whatever was going on with my mom. And I don't think almost nobody, like, it wasn't a thing. Like, so he somehow gets around the house, and he's still on the phone. Now, I don't really realize he can move while being on the phone, because back in the day, he was on the phone. You knew they was at that spot. So he comes barging in the house while he's on the phone. I'm like, oh, my goodness. Oh, man, I ran up the steps. He's like, you better not never, have your mother call me, because you're not acting right. So he was a strong disciplinarian. My mother was a school teacher, and she was excellent at explaining the details of stuff. But, you know, my father was certainly a strong disciplinary force.
0: Ladies and gentlemen, you listen to the Empowerment Zone. We have a state senator, Cherise Street, here in studio, and he's running for congressman. And what I'm trying to do is let you know that he is a human being. He didn't just jump up and say, hi there, I'm a senator. He went through stuff like we went through stuff. Right. And he didn't just give up. He just kept going and going.
1: Now, there was an internet theory that my father was an alien, and that would make me at least half alien, because I never said my mom was an alien. But so, you know, I did have to grow up.
0: There's nothing wrong with that.
1: There was an internet theory said, and they weren't talking about like he walked across the border. It was like he came out of a spaceship or something.
0: Listen, let me tell you something. They always got something to say negative.
1: We had to laugh about all the things they have said about us over the years.
0: And if you look at the whole thing, you weren't supposed to be here.
1: There's so many
0: bumps and highways and hills that should have stopped you. From the being, I remember I followed you when you was younger. You were very rebellious.
1: Yeah, I mean,
0: look, totally rebellious.
1: When I first ran for public office, I lost. I ran against Frank Oliver. He was a founding member of the Pennsylvania Legislative Black Caucus. I was in my 20s. He was in his 80s. I think the average person looking at the race was like, this guy's way too young. That guy's way too old. I don't think the average person thought that a person running for office who needed to be their elected official needed to be in their 20s. The beginning of their age, they didn't think should have a 2 or 8, but we were representing opposite ends of the spectrum. But, you know, we had ideas, and we were trying to advance things we need to get done. One of the things we were happy about is during that campaign, we were talking about the need for treatment court.
0: So here, look at you now. So we're gonna get back.
1: Frank did treatment court. And I was saying, so even though we lost the race, we were excited that we forced him to do something that we wanted to get done.
0: But look where you are now, you know, and where are they?
1: And Frank supported me when I ran for the Senate years later.
0: So college.
1: Yeah.
0: Just let's say, all right, you graduated, you went to college. What college did you attend?
1: I went to the premier black college in America. I went to Morehouse College, America's number one institution for educating black men.
0: Let's stop there. Tell me your experience at Morehouse.
1: Yeah, I went to Morehouse. Is an all-male black college in Atlanta, Georgia. Morehouse is one of 6 schools in the part of the Atlanta University Center, which includes Spelman, Clark Atlanta, Morris Brown. When I got to Morehouse, I remember getting to Morehouse. Chaos always followed me. So when I get to Morehouse, I go there on a scholarship. And during the new student orientation week, new student orientation process lasted like 2 weeks. So it's almost like pledging. Anyway, at the end of it, there's this ruckus that occurs, and my roommate was from Louisiana, and one of his friends had like a metal piece of pipe in his bag or something. They won't fight. It was some other people from some other part of the country, young black men doing what they do, and somehow the administration got the bag, thought that heard it was a weapon, and weapon got whispered down the lane to gun. And then they had this big investigation, and they were under to know, and they got the guy's bag and found the pipe, but they were looking for a gun, and there was never a gun. So they bring me in there because I wasn't, all the other guys had grown up together that were from Louisiana. I didn't, so they figured I was the weakest link. So they threatened that they're going to do all this stuff to me if I don't tell them who had the gun. Except for there never was one. And secondly, I was like, I ain't making up nothing on anybody, and just to get me out of trouble, because that's like the, and if you're from North Philly, that's like the most low-life person. Yes. You're going to make up something on your friends to get you out of trouble. And they were pressuring me to do that, so I didn't do it. It lasted most of the semester. Because of all of that, my grades suffered a little bit, and I was at a 2.9. I was supposed to keep a 3.0 for that semester, and so I lose a portion of my scholarship. Fortunately, I had walked onto the track team, but now I got to run good enough to score some points so I can keep, I can get on scholarship to stay for the following year, which I did. And so I went on a partial UNCF scholarship and a partial track scholarship. Although when I went to college, I was a walk-on because I went there on a full academic scholarship. And but I stayed there. Track helped me stay at, stay there. And ultimately, I graduated with a decent GPA. But first semester was kind of rocky, and good. Fortunately, I've been a decent high school runner and had a long way to go to get good enough in college, but did. Wow. And then I kept my grades up as well.
0: So, Senator, not only were you academic, but you were also an athlete.
1: Yeah, I was. So I ended up, by the end of college, being in the conference champion and record holder in the Southern Intercollegiate Athletic Conference, the SIAC, conference champion and record holder in steeplechase in 96. I was all conference in cross country as well. And I was a captain of the championship team. And I was an academic All-American. I ran the Olympic prelims in 96 as well.
0: Awesome.
1: Got killed in the Olympic prelims, but I made it to the Olympic prelims.
0: Yeah, but look where you are now. Yep. So now, Senator, you went from Morehouse.
1: Mm-hmm.
0: To where did you go for law?
1: I went to the University of Pennsylvania Law School, came back to Philly, moved back to North Philly. You know, I went to law school in West Philly and moved in my dad's old house and went to law school at Penn and got back active in my community and started volunteering at Senator Kitchen's office and ultimately did an internship with her and went to work with her when I graduated.
0: So being in law school, were you one of the few people of color in law school?
1: Yeah, I mean, the University of Penn did not have a massive, you know, it was a very white school, or at least very non-black school. But the numbers today, the numbers at some point got worse, even though it was a very, very white place. And I was coming from Morehouse, which had been a very black place. Penn was very white. And I think with the attacks on DEI, it may have gotten worse.
0: So now you graduated law school, mm-hmm. and you start practicing law.
1: Yes.
0: Did you practice on your own, or did you work for a law firm?
1: When I graduated, I went to work for Senator Kitchen briefly. And was sort of part time with the law firm, part time with her, then ultimately went full time with the law firm and stayed there for a decade at Wolf Block until Wolf Block went out of business, and then I was was sort of on my own, and then for a year, and then I was with small practice with some friends, and then I went to Zahra & Baum, and I was there for 6 years. So, all in all, I practiced law for about 18 years before I went to the state senate.
0: So, state senator, I was going to call you Street Sharif, state senator. Now, once you're in, you're a lawyer. You've told us your background. What made you want to get into politics?
1: Well, because politics allows you to help people at scale. As a lawyer, you can help this client or that client. I wanted to make broad-based social changes for people. I wanted to improve the quality of education for everybody in the city. I wanted to make everything safe. I always had this vision of sort of changing society to make it better. I mean, I remember the song, Lauryn Hill and Nas, and I ruled the world, but the first thing was, I'd free all my sons. It's criminal justice reform. And it ultimately talked about cops not harassing people. It talked about cannabis reform. It talked about so many things. But the song was really about what did we think society should look like?
0: So here's the thing. Now, I vote. Mm-hmm. And I encourage my children to vote. Now, I can't say what they do behind the curtain, but I encourage them to vote. There are a lot of young people of color, males especially, that do not believe in the system. What have you done or are you going to do to wake them up to go and vote?
1: So what I would say is when we talk to young people and connect voting and the policies we advance to the things they care about in their own lives, I'm talking about young people, particularly young people in the hood where I live, they're more likely to vote. I was, this young guy was campaigning, I was down in South Philly on Broad Street, and he gets off the subway. I'm like, hey, Senator Schreister, run for Congress. We take this pamphlet, you know, some information about me. I'd love to get your vote. He's like, what have you done and what are you going to do for somebody like me? I just came home. Man, he just came home from jail. And I said, well, let me talk to you about, I said, let me explain some programs that were, so I said, I funded, I said, I helped fund a program that helps helps get people trained to do welding. And I said, I explained about Hanwha as a company that, a Korean company that bought the Philadelphia, the shipyard from Converner, and they want to expand it to hire 5,500 additional people. And that if you go to PTTI, I secured $16 million. And a lot of folks, even if you have a record, you're from the neighborhood with Germantown, South Philly, North Philly, West Philly, you could get a job welding. It only takes 6 months. And after you graduate, you'll be able to go down to PT. You'll be able to graduate from PTTI. You get a job. They've got a 98% placement rate. You could be down welding on ships making $80,000 to $130,000. Now I'm talking, and I look up at him. Look him in the eye, and he's almost about to tear up. And I'm like, you all right? He says, yeah, you talking about me. I said, well, yeah, I'm people like you. He says, no, not people like me, me. He says, I came home, and somebody told me to go down to PTTI, and I'm in the welding program, and the whole point is so I could get one of those jobs down at the shipyard. He said, I'm definitely voting for you. I never realized, here I am telling you, what's the point of voting? And I didn't realize that because somebody voted you in, that's why I got my job. That's why I'm going to be able to change my life. And so this is a young man who's literally directly benefiting from resources I secured. But until I broke it down, he didn't. And when I did break it down, he realized this was way more important than he'd ever thought about. One of the things that the National Party did poorly in 24 was we just talked about esoteric values. We're for opportunity. People are like, what that mean? You're for liberty, justice, you know, choice. No one knew what any, that didn't mean anything to the average young person, especially a young person in the hood. But if you say, listen, voting allowed, we had our legislative candidates, that's the National Party was saying, legislative candidates were saying, your votes allowed me to secure resources so that we fixed up the school that your children go to. Voting allowed us to fund this gun violence program in the neighborhood you live in. Voting allowed us to help this small business at the corner of the block that you live on or that you frequent. If voting is connected to tangible things, voting is about creating for this program that is training people that your kid goes to, your nephew goes to, or you might want to go to, depending on your life circumstance, then people say this matters. And so I think we got to connect it to people's lives. And I think that's how you'll get it. And it can't just be value propositions or we're doing these things in the abstract. You got to connect it to people where they are.
0: Well, Senator Street, I want you to give out information of how people can get in touch with your office. They always want to talk to you, which they really can't. There's not enough hours in a day for you to talk to all of your constituents. But if they want to reach you and hear about these programs or get involved, what number or how can they do that?
1: Well, you can call 215-221-227-6161. That's my office. And you can, Henry Hunter's my district director. You can talk to any of our constituent services staff. And you can talk to somebody about trying to make an appointment to see me as well. And I'm out in the streets as well.
0: So, and where are you located?
1: So I got two district offices, one at 1621 Willington Street, right at 16th and near 16th and Jefferson. And another one right on the 4400 block of Germantown Avenue, right across the street from Wayne Junction.
0: Now, I want to switch this a little bit for your voters. Me, I am the community liaison for my independents at home. I have one job. I got one of the best jobs in the world. All I do is go out and talk to people. Don't have to do anything else. If I have to talk, go somewhere, they set up, just break it down, and I'm gone. And I'm off at 3 o'clock. This is the only day I'm at 4, right? I'm a 9 to 3, and on Thursday, 3 to 4, and Friday I don't work. So I'm a talker. I talk to seniors and adults with disabilities. I realize they are your super voters and less represented in Philadelphia area. I don't know about anyone else, but in the Philadelphia area. The one is the home and community-based waiver, which is funded by state, federal government, and the PA lottery. They pull it together. They get the money to give it to agencies like My Independents at Home, and we go out and give home care. But the hurdles are you got to give 5 years of bank statements. Now, what senior, and I'm a senior, do you know have that? Because the county asked for that. The second hurdle is $2,900 their monthly income. Listen, some of them make $3,000. They have to do without home care because they're over that limit of $2,901. Last but not least, if you owe nothing, you get the home care free, no liens or judgment. But if you live in West Philadelphia or North Philadelphia, the state will put a lien on your property, and that destroys the wealth for your children's. Now, have you ever looked into any of that?
1: Yeah, I've looked into all of it. I chair the Banking and Insurance Committee. So let me dissect. There's a lot to dissect there. One, although you're accurately described how a person would apply to get it, Those dollars that are being spent are largely Medicaid dollars that flow from the federal government to the Commonwealth. And those dollars don't come unrestricted. So the provisions around recapturing a person's home are federal provisions. And as a state senator, I looked in to get rid of them. Because there are federal restrictions on the money, state law, you can't get rid of them. However, as a member of Congress, which is part of what I'm running, we could get rid of those restrictions. I think it is absolutely outrageous that the federal government tries to recapture money for providing health care services to people that are needed. And ultimately, when Medicare runs out because you need catastrophic care or long-term health care, home care or nursing home care, almost all of us are going to need Medicaid to kick in. And then they're going to put putting notes on us unless you're super rich. I remember this 95-year-old guy. I was practicing law. It might have been when I was, and I think I might have just become a senator. And I was advising him, not charging him anything. He says he's trying to get adequate health care, and the government. His children want to sign him up and everything. He's got to get Medicaid. And he says, I don't want it. And they say, well, no, Dad, he got to get it. He says, y'all get out the room. I want to talk to my lawyer alone. He says, son, tell me this. If I take this care, can they put a lien on my house? I said, well, sir, yeah, but if you don't take the care. He says, I don't care nothing about it ain't about what I mean. He says, I'm 95 years old. He said, it don't look like I'm going to make it to no 100. He says, if they do all this stuff to me, maybe I make it to 97. If they don't do nothing, I probably go around 96. I ain't lived 96 years to then give up everything that I was going to give to my children and grandchildren and great grandchildren so they can squeak out another 6 months of life and take everything for me and I have no legacy. He says, son, I'll die at 96 because I done got plenty of years before I give up everything I was going to give up to my family to live at 97. And he says, so nope, I'm not taking none of they, whatever they can pay for out of whatever my health care covers or Medicare covers, but I'm not letting them give me a dime of Medicaid care. If that means I die a little sooner, I die a little sooner. It's all right with me. And I said, well, sir, that's terrible. He said, nah, son, I lived a long time. It's okay. No one should have to make a choice about whether you want to take catastrophic care to get another 6 months to a year of life or allow yourself to die so you can give all your stuff to your family members. Mm-hmm. But those are the kind of real world things I've seen. And as the state shouldn't be, the government shouldn't be doing it. And so there should be no, we should get rid of the recapture laws completely. They're antiquated. They're punitive to say you don't want to have to get people not to use the care. We want people to use the care. And it's ridiculous. And secondly, if we just raise the effective tax rates on the ultra wealthy, right now capital gains is taxed at less than half of ordinary income. It's 15%. Regular people pay between 28% and 33%. We need to tax it as ordinary income. We need to get rid of stepped up basis that allows billionaires and multimillionaires to pass on their wealth with no taxation. And if we did that stuff, we have money to do this, and we don't need to be recapturing nobody's home for it. And then Social Security, we should uncap the FICA so that the rich people have to pay on all their incomes. Right now, they pay on a tiny portion of their income. And so if we do those things, we can provide some of the relief, and we don't need to be going after regular folks' homes because they got Medicaid.
0: You know, you if I lived in your district, I would vote for you just for that. Because I remember as a child, and you got welfare, they would put a lien on your property. And they would sell your property if anything happens to you. There was a lot of sheriff sales going up.
1: Absolutely.
0: Back in then. And I think that's an act of Congress.
1: It is. And I'll tell you what else I have an issue with. We should stop criminalizing young black men becoming fathers and not having any money. Young men, period. So you got a young man, young woman in the hood, fall in love, want to have a baby, right? And they both broke, and they don't know nothing, right? They have a baby. Baby's born. And they need help. Now, if they get help from their family, that's one thing. But let's say they get government help. And the government will then provide the mother with assistance to help take care of her and her children. And then say to that father, you have to pay the money back. And if you can't, your father could end up in jail for defaulting on payments for paying this public assistance money back. It's outrageous. Just because they had a child, neither one of them had any capacity. They don't know what they're doing. The government shouldn't go back. And when they file the litigation, often it'll say they use the mother's name in the litigation, and I've seen it break up, you know, little fledgling families because he gets something in the mail saying that she's taking him to court. And he's like, but I go over there all the time and spend time with you and the baby. I had no money. Why are you suing me? And she's like, I ain't sue you. Yes, you did. It came. Now they're arguing. And it's something that's just blatantly unnecessary. You know, if they're both broke. Now, I'm not saying now if you're out here Elon Musk and you making babies, you should have to pay. But in that case, you could just tap his income and do it. But if the guy don't got no income because he's broke and she broke, leave him alone.
0: Well, that's a little a point for me because I have three children and I had graduated from high school. Mm-hmm. And I was going to go into service and my mother said, no, you can't do it. You got to get your butt out there and work. That was my oldest, who's 52. I have a 36 and a 34 and a 37. And I raised them when they were young, so there was no child support with me. So that, if with me, I'm really strong on that. You got to go out there. If you got to go out and sell chicken from a fast food place, or I worked at UPS. Of course, I had my own business after a while. I got tired of that. But somewhere along the line, you got to teach these young brothers how to fish.
1: Absolutely. I agree with that. But the other thing is, at 19, if you're 19 years old, she has a baby, you know, neither of you has any money, and you don't have any family support, and she starts getting money because she needs the money to support her and the kids, and you can't pay it back, you shouldn't become a criminal.
0: But I'm telling you, I was 18, and there's always, you know, people say there's no jobs. There's no jobs that you might want, but there's always jobs out there. There's always for hiring. And it might not be the job that's paying you $25, $30 an hour. The mentality of, you know, you're just getting out of school, you don't have no skills, that you have to, you won't accept that job because it's not paying you what you think you're worth.
1: Respectfully, I disagree a little bit. I think that the world's changed. I'm 52. It was plenty of stuff when I came out. It's a little different for these young folks out here today. The market's

0: jobs, but they're not. I'm just a hard worker that wants to. If you can't use a computer,
1: you're a hard worker.
0: If you're just a hard worker and you don't know nothing, there are no jobs for you right now. Today's economy. Yeah. That's why we put money in programs like PTTI. But you have to go get those skills. They're graduating high school without some advanced skills. There aren't many jobs today. And just being when I was coming up, 50. You know, when I came out, because I'm like I said, I'm a grandpa. You and I are from a different era.
1: I'm a grandpa 5 times.
0: So I'm a grandpa 6 times. I'm in the club with you.
1: They're fast.
0: Yeah, well, my kids are fast. But COVID babies are real. But I think we've got to recognize that we don't need to criminalize poverty, and we need to make sure that we're.
1: I was born in poverty. I'm not saying criminalize it. I was born in poverty, but I had direction. Right. All right. My clients were doctors, lawyers, and Indian chiefs when I was in business. I had a very large business, and I don't want to get into the names and all that stuff. But maybe I'm a little biased because my mother kicked behind and said to my father, you're just not going to go out there and hang on the street. You have to go to work. And maybe because I did have a father.
0: And you had the family
1: and
0: support.
1: And had a mother, and I had the family support. I'll give you
0: and
1: that.
0: And that's what I said. A lot of these kids, they don't have a family support, and all of a sudden, just because they had a baby and they don't have family support, now you turn them into criminals because they got a record now.
1: Yeah, I can see that. I also can see that the parent should have some type of schooling or something. I mean, you shouldn't let your son live in a basement for 20 years.
0: Absolutely, you shouldn't. But, you know, if you have the right family structure, then you can do that. One of the things that we did was we started a community baby shower. Because we watched when our kids, because when COVID first happened, I remember my son coming and saying, hey, so my wife and me, he says, wife's pregnant, they're having a baby. She looks at our oldest daughter. She says, oh my God, I'm too young to be a grandma. I can't believe this. She looks at her oldest daughter. She says, can you believe what he's doing to me? She said, Mom, I'm pregnant too. That's how we felt. Now, they were in their 20s, but they were young, but they were in their 20s, so they were grown. But even for ones who are actually technically adults and in their 20s, there's a lot of things they ain't really know how to deal with. Now, what they had was they had us, and we were able to provide a lot of support to help them get where they are, and they're supporting their families. We realized a lot of people didn't have that, so we do a community baby shower. We bring in 1,000 expectant moms, and a lot of the dads come too, and we provide them resources and information because we basically decided to be grandparents for the whole community. But we recognize there was a need, and it both affects Black maternal health, but it's also all the other things that go with parenting. Because when our kids started, by the way, in 4 years, my 3 oldest children produced 6 grandkids. That's a whole nother story.
1: I got 3.
0: Yeah, they did them quick. The oldest is 6 and the youngest is 2. They knocked them out and COVID ended, and you know, they went on about their lives. They ain't made no more babies. But what I will say is that there's a need for support, and we need to be able to do the things it takes to make sure that folks have the support they need. And we've done some of that as a state center, but I want to make sure that we provide that the federal government has all kinds of restrictions on how we can use dollars. And I think we need to use those dollars in a way that most advances what's needed in the community. And none of it should have anything to do with figuring out how to give the government a couple dollars back.
1: Okay. So now that we got out of you, where State Senator Sharice Street came from, you know, thinking back on when you were a nappy-headed boy, that song, that's what I think about. You know, we were back in the day. Mm-hmm. Now, what are your goals for the future of Congressman Sharice Street?
0: So, my goals around, I want to make sure that people can continue to see a doctor when they're sick and they can have health care. Right. And so I want to make sure that the cuts to Medicaid and Medicare are restored. And also want to make sure that the tax credits that support the Pennsylvania Healthcare Exchange are supported, because the guy who today's hustle job is driving for Uber or something or DoorDash. And there aren't necessarily real benefits for that. So a lot of those people are considered independent contractors. They're on the healthcare exchange. I want to make sure that we continue to have funding for gun violence programs, because people are, you know, our nephew was killed in a mass shooting on 60th Street. I know so many other young people, and most of the victims and perpetrators are teenagers or in their 20s. And the kinds of

0: life skills programs, the emotional intelligence programs, all those kinds of programs reduce the likelihood that somebody is going to be shot and killed. And we know that the mayor and the district attorney deployed those dollars well, which is why gun violence is at an all-time low. I want to make sure we're funding programs like PTTI, which we put money in. We need to do that in a greater way. And we're bringing job opportunities because we live in an interconnected world. And I will tell you, we all know that the current president's administration is full of racism. We know it's morally wrong, but there's a cost to this bigotry. He didn't remember. He said he didn't want to deal with none of the SHIT whole countries, all the black ones. Well, in Pennsylvania, we have one of the largest milk chocolate producing regions on earth, but we don't grow any cocoa beans. We all come from West Africa. So the shipping jobs, the trucking jobs, the longshoreman jobs, they all would be adversely impacted. Manufacturing jobs, even the state's dairy economy would be if we didn't do business with them. So I worked, brought in the ambassadors from Ghana, Cote d'Ivoire, had them meet with folks on the Pennsylvania Commerce Department, Pennsylvania City Commerce Department, Commerce and Economic Development Department, the State City Commerce Department, and the Department of Ag. And they've ultimately got the Commonwealth under Governor Wolf to set up in a trade office with Africa that Governor Shapiro's continued to be supportive of to keep that going. The longshoreman jobs, those are the kind of jobs, some of the few jobs that people can still get without a college degree that can support their families. He didn't want to deal with the Korean business people. He was handcuffing them down in South Carolina, and they were all here legally because he didn't like Asian people. South Korean company, Hanwha, is bringing thousands of jobs there. PTTI is training people to get into those jobs. Creating jobs for our community is incredibly important. Creating those opportunities so that a young person that wants to work hard, we were just talking about, can get a job to support their family. Those are the kinds of things I'm interested in. And, of course, we've been fighting so-called political bullies of our community my whole life. And so, It is not strange to me to have to fight Donald Trump and to take him on. That's why I said we sued him, and I will fight him legislatively. We'll continue to fight around this voting rights stuff so he can't decimate black voting power.
1: How important is it to have more Democrats in the Congress than it is Republicans at this point?
0: Well, the Republicans, I think it's incredibly important, particularly in an environment where Republicans capitulate to Donald Trump's agenda. I think the Democratic agenda is better for our community in general, but Donald Trump's version of the Republican Party is exponentially worse than even the pre-Trump Republican Party. He wants to eviscerate the rights for black companies to do business with the government. He doesn't even want black private sector companies to do business with black folks or any diverse community. His attacks on DEI are all about us not being able to do business. DEI is just a euphemism, but it's really about he wants to lock us out of the economic market. His attacks on health care for everybody, for working people, so he can give his billionaire friends money. It hurts everyone in the country, but it disproportionately hurts us. He took the head of the WWE and made the woman the head of the Department of Education. I propose that we move hundreds of million of $500 billion into building new school buildings, pushing that money out through the lady who used to be on WWE doesn't make any sense. We need a serious Department of Education. We need a program to rebuild our schools. All these things hurt our community dramatically. And the Department of Justice, which now is investigating schools for letting in too many blacks, women, or other minorities, is opposed to not letting in enough. The discrimination has never been against straight Christian white men, which is what they would have you believe. It's been all against, and the people who've always been most discriminated against have been black folks and people of color. And so, though we need an administration in Washington where the Justice Department will fight for basic civil rights. All of this, and since the Republicans in Congress rubber stamp everything he's doing, we have to Democrats taking control of Congress. The only way we're going to get this guy under control, and I believe that when we do, and we have our brother Hakeem as the Speaker, he'll be able to check the ball.
1: Now, we're running short on time, but I would like to know your district. What is the district?
0: So,
1: number one, hold on. What is the district? How people can get in touch with you? How people can volunteer? And what's the lever?
0: So, reverse order, button number four. You can get in touch with us. Our office is down at 1421 Susquehanna. You can stop in and see us. That's where the campaign office is. You can also contact us on all forms of social media. We've got all kinds of platforms. You can DM us. If I get a phone number.
1: Okay, ladies and gentlemen, you're listening to the Empowerment Zone. My name is Reggie McGlaughlin. I'm the community liaison. If you or your loved one are in need of home care, please dial 215-921-2277. We have the Honorable Cherie Street, the senator running for Congress here. And we do need people like him in Congress. He's going to give you the information of how he can be reached.
0: Yeah, and if you want to work on the campaign and you need to call somebody, you can call JT at 267-309-3488. That's 267-309-3488. If you're interested in volunteering or working with our campaign. The district is basically the entire west side of Philadelphia, everything west of Broad. It goes into South Philly. We have parts of South Philly. It's east and west of Broad, and we don't have the deep parts of Southwest Philly, but basically from Woodland Avenue all the way up to the end of the city. It's all everything west of Broad, the entire city. It's pretty simple geographic boundaries.
1: Now, we have, I told you my job is just to engage.
0: Mm-hmm.
1: I deal with a few politicians out there in the field. I haven't done that with you, but we like to bring in politicians to speak to groups of people. We were talking about this thing called rapping with the reps, and just have you come in. We'll set it up. We'll provide lunch for whomever group it is, and you can send your representative in there and let them know what's going on with Senator Street, because I know you can't make everything. Would that be something you're interested in?
0: Absolutely. I'm definitely interested in working and participating in Rap with the Reps. If I can make it, I'll be there. If not, we can certainly send a representative. But I like to get out in front of people and talk to them. I think you learn. Sometimes we educate people, but they educate us as well.
1: Yeah, I believe that. And it's better if you see their face. And I'm glad that I'm happy that you came here. And because, you know, you get to see the side. We saw you from the beginning, the middle, and where you are now and where you want to go into Congress. And if I lived in your district, I would vote for you. From this interview alone, you would get my vote because I got to feel you. I didn't see this plastic person. Vote for me, I'll set you free, kind of thing. So we just have a couple minutes. I just want you to zero in on how people can get who you are, how people can get in touch with you.
0: Look, I'm State Senator Cherie Street. I'm a candidate for Congress for the 3rd Congressional District. I can be reached on all platforms digitally. You can stop by our campaign office at 1421 Susquehanna Avenue. And if you need to call us, you can call 267-309-3488 and ask for JT if you want to work on the campaign.
1: Okay, are you going to be any place tonight? Or are you going to be any?
0: Yeah, I mean, look, we're going to be all kinds of places. I know at some point we're going to go out to the night market that Representative Cephas hosts out in on Lancaster Avenue. But we're going to be in South Philly with Council President Johnson. But look, over the next this weekend, I think they have me scheduled at 36 different stops, and I don't know if I'll get to all of them. We'll get to as many as we can.
1: All right. So if you need help from the Empowerment Zone, trust me, this is all I do. This is all I do here on the Empowerment Zone. I just go out and engage. I don't know where this music came from. There we go. That's it. Ladies and gentlemen, I want to thank you for listening to the Empowerment Zone. My name is Reginald McGlaughlin. As always, we are blessed by the best and destined for success. It's up to us to do this, but our best to make this world a better place for everyone. There's nothing to it but to do it. And once we do it, ain't no stopping us now. See you next week.

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16: 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Once again, it is a pleasure to have you with us this morning. And now let's begin today's program.
13: Good evening, everyone. 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During this time, we're going to open up the phone line to take your call. And each person is invited to give us a call. If you have a Bible question or a comment that you would like to make, and I'll try to respond by going to the Bible, as the Bible is the holy word of God. And the Bible is that book that has been under attack for hundreds of years, for thousands of years, really. And is still standing, still here, despite the onslaught, despite so many scores of millions of people that have been hostile to it and have spoken against it and have, in many cases, tried to be rid of it in one way or another. And yet they have all failed in every generation up until now, this last generation of men upon the earth. And of course, people in this generation are trying to do the same thing, come against the Bible. Man never learns. He never realizes that it is a vain effort. It's a vain fight to try and fight against God and his word, the Bible. The word of God, the Bible itself tells us the word of the Lord endureth forever. It's an eternal word. And God also says that he protects his word. He has kept it, preserved it from this evil generation forever. So despite man's efforts to change and twist and cut out. Even one evil king of Judah took a penknife and cut the rolls of the scroll of the book of Jeremiah, threw them in the fire. Did he get rid of the book of Jeremiah? No. God just told Jeremiah, write the same words and many more words besides. The attempt to remove the Bible from the world has failed countless times, and all those who have tried, where are they? Where are these men, these critics, these, you know, secular and religious? Where are these people that have spent years coming against the Word of God in centuries past? They're all gone. They're all gone. Every one of them. And yet the Bible's still here. The perfect, inerrant Bible is still here, still perfect, still without error. And it stands. And not only is the Bible, you know, standing in the sense it has endured all these attempts of men in, you know, countless ways to be rid of it, whether through political pressure, communism comes to a nation and they try to be rid of the Bible, and God ends up saving more in communist lands like China than perhaps anywhere else in the world during the period of the Great Tribulation. You can't be rid of it. You can't be rid of it. It will survive you and go on forever into eternity future. And so this is the book that God is lifting in as it, the word of God, judges the world at this time. The Bible is going higher and higher. And that's what the flood account teaches us. As the waters rose, we read the waters were triumphant. They rose 15 cubits above the highest mountains, and the mountains represent all the kingdoms of this world. And the water, the wrath of God that comes forth from the Bible. And so as the waters rose above all hills and high hills and mountains, it is that historical account. It's a historical parable that's instructing us of the Word of God, the Bible's rise above all men on the face of the earth in the day of judgment, which we are presently in. And so the Bible is greatly exalted. It is gloriously raised up, triumphantly, victoriously. God is getting Him glory. And of course, He has perfect identification with His Word, the Bible. Christ is the Word. Christ is Jehovah God. And it is that Word that is being exalted. Okay, let's go to our first caller tonight. Welcome to our program. Please go ahead with your call.
17: Hi, Chris. I was listening to the discussion that you had earlier this morning about the house divided. Can we take a look at some verses?
13: The topic for today's Bible Exalted program was the people of the world are divided because it's judgment day versus the people of the world are divided because it's normative. You know, it's always been. And in that topic, we did look at the house divided verses in the various gospels.
17: Okay. Yeah, I caught a snippet of that part. So yeah, I do apologize. But what struck me was when you were talking about house divided, I was listening and I came upon other scriptures regarding that word house divided. So can we take a look at John 14:2-3?
13: John 14, verse 1, let not your heart be troubled. Ye believe in God, believe also in me. In my Father's house are many mansions. If it were not so, I would have told you, I go to prepare a place for you. And if I go and prepare a place for you, I will come again and receive you unto myself, that where I am, there ye may be also.
17: Okay. And Galatians 6:3-5.
13: Galatians 6 and starting in verse 3. For if a man think himself to be something when he is nothing, he deceiveth himself. But let every man prove his own work, and then shall he have rejoicing in himself alone and not in another. For every man shall bear his own burden.
17: Okay, and then James 1:8.
13: James chapter 1 and verse 8, a double-minded man is unstable in all his ways.
17: Okay, so lastly, just read Mark 3:25-26 and I'll answer my question. Ask my question.
13: Mark 3:25. And if a house be divided against itself, that house cannot stand. And if Satan rise up against himself and be divided, he cannot stand, but hath an end.
17: Okay. In John 14:2-3, I remember you had talked that many people thought the mansions were people were going to live in houses, but you had taught that that was not so. It was just the believers.
13: The mansions, what a lot of people think is, you know, they're all going to have, like we see people in mansions say, these luxurious, huge houses, right? Mm-hmm. And no, the word mansions is only found twice. The other time is in verse 23. It says, Jesus answered and said unto him, if a man love me, he will keep my words, and my Father will love him, and we will come unto him and make our abode with him. So the word abode is the same word mansion, and It has the idea of, you know, like a place, a room, not necessarily, you know, $100 million mansion that we see today. It's just where basically it's saying we have part of the kingdom of God. House and kingdom are synonymous. So in my Father's, we could read it, in my Father's kingdom are many rooms and many, many places. And that would be for every elect child of God.
17: Right. So the reason why I'm asking is, could the verse in Galatians 6, 3 to 5, 1 8, could be talking about house in terms of like the person, someone who is professing to be a believer is dividing themselves because they're trying to profess themselves to be right with God, but they're dividing themselves within themselves like as their temple? I'm looking at it that way.
13: Well, where it says for a man think himself to be something, the word think is the same word from Luke 8:18. And there it says, Luke 8, verse 18, take heed therefore how ye hear, for whosoever hath, to him shall be given, and whosoever hath not, from him shall be taken even that which he seemeth to have. So someone who seems to be a Christian, thinks themselves to be a Christian, that's why they would go to church. That's why, you know, if you talk to them, they would tell you they're a Christian. And so if a man think or seem a given appearance himself to be something when he is nothing, he's not truly a Christian. He's not born again. He deceiveth himself. And basically, it is man's sinful heart that is desperately wicked, deceitful above all things, that has enabled hundreds upon hundreds of millions of people to profess to be Christian when they're not. But they're deceived. They're deceived by gospels because the gospel said, do this, and they did it, like accept Christ, walk down an aisle, be baptized. They're deceived because they were told, if you speak in tongues, it's a sign of the Holy Spirit and salvation, wherein it's actually the opposite. So it's just a ton of deception. And basically, they enter into the earthly house, you know, the outward church, the physical church that's on the street corner. And God makes a point of saying in 2 Corinthians 5, he says concerning the earthly house in verse 1, for we know that if our earthly house of this tabernacle were dissolved, and the Greek word translated dissolved is the same word translated thrown down in Matthew 24. Not one stone left upon another that shall not be thrown down. And that has to do with the corporate church and the judgment of God upon it. So if our earthly house, not the heavenly, not the true eternal church, but the earthly church, if our earthly house of this tabernacle were thrown down, we have a building of God, a house not made with hands, eternal in the heavens. So it's distinguishing a house made with hands, the earthly church, as compared to the house not made with hands, the eternal church, that is hands of men and their work built the earthly church. And yet it was Christ who built the eternal heavenly church. And so we see two houses, one thrown down, one that endures. If our earthly house is thrown down, which has come to pass, for the elect child of God, we still have a building, a house eternal in the heavens. We have our citizenship in the heavenly kingdom, and we see two houses with the parable. Christ spoke, you know, one man, the fool, built his house upon the ground or the sand, and the other man, the wise man, built his house upon a rock. Two houses, storm comes, representing judgment day, and the house built upon the sand collapses. It falls. Babylon falls. The house built upon the rock, and the rock is Christ, is the true eternal church. And the forces of the wrath of God coming against and assailing the structure prove the house. You know, it gives glory to God that when day after day of living on the earth in the day of the wrath of God, the day of judgment, is like gale force winds. You know, it's raging, a raging storm coming against the house, and the elect who are built up that spiritual house that represents endure. And they go to the next day, and they go to the next day. And that's what we've been doing now for years. And the house continues to stand, thereby giving God the glory. And in the parable of Matthew 7, 21 through 24 or 25, that's what's pointed out, that at the end it says, "For it was built upon a rock." It's not the house that gets the glory. It's the rock that it's built upon. And so it's not any of us. Oh, you know, aren't they faithful? They're enduring. Well, you know, if God left us for a second, we'd be running for the hills. No, it's not the elect child of God and our strength to endure, that's for sure. It's God holding us, and the what's underneath our feet, what we've been built upon, Christ, this solid rock wherein we stand, you know, like the wonderful hymn says. And that's what's taking us through. Now, I don't know if I don't see Galatians really getting into the idea of a divided house. It does get into the idea of a Christian, a false Christian, who thinks he's a true Christian. That's what verse 3, and then it says in verse 4, but let every man, Galatians 6, 4, let every man prove his own work. And then shall we have rejoicing in himself alone and not in another. Examine yourselves whether you're in the faith. Prove your own selves, I think. Does it say that in 2 Corinthians
17: 13? Chris, I was going to give two examples. What about Solomon and Saul? Could that mean that they too caused division within themselves in that manner that caused them their default?
13: No. See, they were never saved. So it's not like the reference in James, a double-minded man is unstable in all of his ways. Yeah, the double mind is intellectually, you know, on the surface. I don't think Christians are going around thinking, I'm a false Christian, but I'm going to act like a true Christian. But they're believing, they've been deceived by their own heart and the teaching of a false gospel to believe they're a Christian. And so they have a profession, which is like being of one mind. But as God points out in Matthew 15, you know, with their lips, they praise me, but their hearts are far from me. So they have deep down in their soul and in the Bible, heart, mind, soul can be synonymous. They have a different mind than they're putting forth. And this is what would make a Pharisee a hypocrite, which Christ pointed out. You know, you're whitewashed sepulchres. On the outward exterior, you're whitewashed, an appearance of cleanliness. But within, you're full of dead man's bones. So that's the double-mindedness the outward profession doesn't match the inward reality, that they're still dead in trespasses and sins, and their heart is still desperately wicked. They've never been washed, you know, cleansed from within, but instead they will sort of clean themselves up on the outside in society, you know, and in church circles, and people would say, oh, such a holy man or such a faithful man. And God's looking upon the heart, and he's not seeing holiness or faithfulness. He's seeing all manner of wickedness. And so I don't think that now Solomon or King Saul can typify the corporate church. And yet, yeah, I don't think it's necessarily that, you know, their unfaithfulness. It would picture the unfaithful corporate church, especially at its end, you know, with Saul as he's killed by the Philistines. But I don't think it's necessarily picturing a divided house.
17: Okay, thank you so much, Chris.
13: You're welcome. Thank you for sharing those good verses. And let's go to the next caller tonight. Welcome to our program. Please go ahead with your call.
18: Hi, Chris. I also heard a Bible Exalted program today, and it was very uplifting. In your Bible studies in Genesis 1, you mention that God divides or separates his people from the world. Can you please read Genesis 1, verse 4, and then I have another citation?
13: Okay, Genesis 1, 4. And God saw the light that it was good, and God divided the light from the darkness.
18: Okay, and you brought up Leviticus 20, verse, 24 and 26, I'll mention.
13: Leviticus 20, 24. But I have said unto you, ye shall inherit their land, and I will give it unto you to possess it, a land that floweth with milk and honey. I am Jehovah your God, which have separated you from other people. He shall therefore put difference between clean beasts and unclean, and between unclean fowls and clean. And he shall not make your souls abominable by beast, or by fowl, or by any manner of living thing that creepeth on the ground, which I have separated from you as unclean. And he shall be holy unto me, for I, Jehovah, am holy, and have severed you from other people, that ye should be mine.
18: Okay, thank you. So you had mentioned that the words separated and severed here are the same Hebrew word as division. So my question is, can we say, as the world is divided against itself, and I emphasize against it itself, at the same time, God has divided or separated his people from this world of darkness to enter into the new heaven and earth?
13: Yes. Well, that's what salvation did. Before God has brought judgment on the world, he saved everyone that he had determined to save. And when the last one to be saved, and in salvation, getting back to that Genesis 1:4, the sinner is in darkness in the world, translated into the kingdom of God's dear Son, and we know Christ is the light. So there's that translation from the darkness to light, and that's what Jesus meant in Luke 12, where he spoke of sending division within families.
18: Yeah.
13: It says in Luke 12, in verse 51, suppose ye that I am come to give peace on earth, I tell you nay, but rather division. For from henceforth there shall be five in one house divided, three against two, and two against three. The father shall be divided against the son, and the son against the father, the mother against the daughter, and the daughter against the mother, the mother-in-law against her daughter-in-law, and the daughter-in-law against her mother-in-law. And I mentioned this earlier today, that a lot of times people misunderstand this passage and think it's, you know, they try to apply it for today with what's going on in the world with all the division. But this is actually for the day of salvation when the gospel went forth. And I think the best example would be like a Muslim home where they're all in agreement, you know, parents have raised their children to be good Muslims. And then we know actually God saved, you know, a sizable number of the descendants of Ishmael, who many of which are Muslim. And he did it through the electronic medium when he saved the great multitude. So even in lands where you couldn't walk down the street with the gospel, it would be too dangerous and, you know, harm might come to you, which has really kept these kinds of societies intact. They keep out the gospel, focusing on their religion. Well, when the Lord raised up the electronic medium and the gospel went out over radio, internet, and people could get it by their phones, then it became possible for God. Of course, God could have done it other ways, but that was a brilliant way he used to save many. And so in that Muslim household, two parents, six children, one of the sons, he's just playing around with his phone, stumbles upon the message, May 21, 2011, Judgment Day from Family Radio at that time, goes to the website or reads the track online, and God uses his word, saves him, translates him from being unsaved in the darkness, becoming saved into the light. Now he's a child of God and a citizen of the heavenly kingdom. He's no longer in the kingdom of darkness. And that will show itself over time in the family. And a division has come to that family. Previously, they were of one mind. And everyone on the same page. But you know, maybe the brother tells his little brother, and now could be two of them become saved. And, you know, these things work out. But that's just an example of the division that Christ brought to pass in the day of salvation. Now, the difference with the division today in the day of judgment is, you have, we'll use another example, secular household. None of them are saved. Again, let's say eight people, two parents, six children, and or a religious household, you know, Catholic, Protestant, doesn't matter, who stayed in the church, and we entered into the day of judgment, and God stopped saving. So you have eight souls, none of them are saved, and now, though, there's a split in the family. Maybe a couple of the younger ones went to college, and in college they learn certain things, whereas, you know, more traditional parents, it's craziness to them, the things that their two daughters are understanding and believing. And so the division in that scenario is unsaved with unsaved. That's the characteristic of Judgment Day that we read with 2 Chronicles 20, the three enemy armies. When they're marching, they were allies. They were all unified to come together, to come against Judah. But en route, something happened and was by God's design. And then they start fighting one another. unsaved individual against unsaved individual is characteristic of the fight of Judgment Day, wherein God's doing the fighting by stirring up, fostering the trouble, the division amongst them. This is why it's so important for the child of God, stay out of it. Stay out of it. Don't be fooled. Don't be deceived. Oh, yeah, but this is the side, you know, that supports abortion, or this is the side that has their head on straight concerning this topic and that topic, which, you know, the Bible would agree with. That, of course, you know, that's these things are contrary to the Bible. And so a child of God could be leaning sympathetically towards these positions, and before you know it, they're on the side, they're engaged, and especially this time, because there's no evangelization of the earth unto salvation, and people who have had understanding know, well, I'm not to go to church, I'm not to bring the gospel into salvation, and so they're, and especially if they're resistant to the whole idea of feeding sheep, they're basically idle. They're being idle in the day of judgment. And in their idleness, they're drawn. This is a battle for my country. This is, you know, a patriotic battle. And it's a battle for society to save common sense, to save, you know, and that kind of a thing. And they're caught. They're in the battle. And the problem with that is in the battle of Judgment Day, the unsaved kill the unsaved. The unsaved fight against the unsaved. It is the enemy fighting against the enemy. And by joining the side, people, not consciously, but they are entering into the fray, and basically they have, you know, it's like 2 Chronicles 20, Ammon, Moab, and Mount Seir. Mount Seir is Edom. And it's like, you know, say part of the army, or who claim to be of the army of Judah, they're looking down at the battlefield. Before they're all dead men, of course, they got there. When they got there, they were all dead men, but the army of Judah represents all the elect. But let's just say, you know, these Christians, they're looking down at the battlefield while everyone's killing one another, and they want to run down and help. They want to run down there and, oh, this isn't right. Look at that. And you know, we can be spectators with the world at our fingertips with the electronic medium. And so people are watching. Oh, that's so unjust. That's no good. Oh, can you believe what they're coming out with now? What the world is teaching? I have to go run and support and uphold this side, this argument. And so where are they? They're on the battlefield where everyone's going to kill one another to the last man. And so when the army, the elect, come to view the battlefield, those people who ran down to help are among the dead. They're showing, they're giving indication they're unsaved. They're lacking wisdom at this time period. And the elect are wise in matters of time and judgment. We have to be wise in the judgment. And God says, you have no need to fight. And that's very wise counsel, extremely wise counsel for this time period. No need to fight. God will fight. We leave that to Him. And we get busy with our real task, which is to feed the sheep. Well, it's a dual task. We bring the truth of the Bible. And in our minds and in our hearts, it's a task to feed the sheep, but we're also simultaneously accomplishing the task of the saints judging the world, pouring out the seven last vials full of the wrath of God. That is an enormous task. We have a short period of time. We, at this point, we have little resources, few people, very few people, little resources, and it could be numbers of people that ought to be assisting and you know, following the Lord's, obeying the Lord's commandment. They're distracted with these, you know, basically insignificant, vain efforts to prop up a dead world. Let me go help society. And who is it that has brought this really destruction upon the society of men? Read Romans chapter 1. I will give man up, God says, three times. And there's a list of gross iniquities. I will give man up. The word give up is deliver. And so God has delivered up man to commit gross sins. And the child of God, the servant of Christ, is going to go help man to straighten things out in this world in the day of judgment. So for what purpose? For what purpose? People have lost, they've lost sight of Christ. They've lost sight of their objective, the Bible's objective. You have to get away from that. You have to get away from it. It's, you know, basically, I suppose it would be a part of looking back behind you, because this world is behind us, and trying to improve it, trying to return us to a previous time of glory. It's definitely vain efforts. It's a waste of time.
18: Right, Chris. I think in one of your studies also that you said that as the world is being, as God is dividing the world, and at the same time, he will separate his people or his elect. So
13: well,
18: that,
13: there's can, Matthew 25, this, the separation of the sheep and the goats.
18: Yeah, and then I think you said also you brought up how they divided the land of Canaan, and you used that word, and I don't remember where I heard it, but you did say, and so the elect will be divided in a good sense as God will take his elect into the heaven and earth away from this world and divide the land of, like dividing the land of Canaan. Do you remember that?
13: Well, yeah, the land of Canaan was divided by lot. You know, they cast lots and, all right, this is the lot for Judah. This is the lot for Benjamin, Ephraim, Manasseh. This is your portion. And then even within each tribe, there would be meeting out portion to all the descendants of Judah. And we know the land of Canaan is a type and figure of the earth. And God says the meek will inherit the earth. So as the conquest of Canaan was made, and now it's time for the children of Israel to receive their inheritance, the portion that has been divided to them. So it would just be a picture that here, the land of Canaan belonged to the Canaanites. The Canaanites would represent the people of the world because, you know, God's promise to Abraham was that, let me read it. It's been a while. In Genesis 17, it says, in Genesis 17, verse 7, I will establish my covenant between me and thee and thy seed after thee in their generations for an everlasting covenant to be a God unto thee

type and a figure. God is pointing to that land, but as in practically everywhere in the Bible, he's using it as a type to represent something else. That's why Christ spoke in parables. The promise to Abraham and to his seed, and we know from Galatians 3, Christ is the seed, singular. And it also says towards the end of Galatians 3, all the elect, Jew and Gentile, male, female, are counted for the seed in Christ. So the true Jew, according to the Bible, is not necessarily a physical, actually most true Jews, spiritual Jews, are not physical descendants of Abraham. Few are, some are. Overwhelmingly, most are Gentiles because, you know, the Jews are one people group out of a whole world, and God save people from every nation, tribe, and tongue. And all the nations who are not Jews are the Gentiles. So overwhelmingly, more Gentiles became saved than Jews. And when they became saved, they were circumcised in heart, spiritual circumcision that God speaks of in Deuteronomy. He commanded the Jews, he said in Deuteronomy 10, circumcise your hearts. And that's an impossible command to obey for anyone who thinks you take the Bible literally. And then in Deuteronomy 30, the Lord said, I will circumcise your heart. And obviously it's a spiritual circumcision. Romans 2, 28 and 29 tells us he is not a Jew, which is one outwardly in the flesh. Neither is that circumcision of the flesh, but he is a Jew, which is one inwardly, and circumcision is that of the spirit. When someone becomes born again, their sins are cut off by the blood of Christ, and they become part of spiritual Israel, the new creature, the new a creation of God, and we are counted for the seed in Christ through salvation. The promise to Abraham was a promise to us who overwhelmingly, most of us have no Jewish blood, no blood relationship to Abraham. And yet we are that seed through the gospel. And through God saving us and circumcising our hearts spiritually, we are the spiritual Jews. And the land that was promised us, the land of Canaan, the physical land will burn, but what it represented was the new heaven and the new earth. The meek will inherit the earth. And so as, you know, after the 40-year wilderness sojourn, Israel, led by Joshua, crossed the River Jordan. They entered into the land of Canaan and began the conquest, defeating Jericho, defeating Ai and other cities, and taking the land. And that's a picture of the gospel that has gone forth into the world. And as all to be saved were saved, there was a conquest of the world by Christ. Remember Revelation 6, he's going forth conquering and to conquer, and Satan on the red horse is pursuing to take peace from the earth. Well, Christ is victorious. He finishes his salvation, saves the last one, and then begins judgment day. And once the battle's over, then you give, all right, Judah, here is your portion. The land's divided. It's divided and it's meted out to the children of Israel. Historically, once everything completes here, God, you know, he's finishing things up. We're in the mop up part of the Battle of Judgment Day, I would say, since basically as soon as it began, the enemy was defeated and effectively, once Christ shut the door on the date of May 21, 2011, all the unsaved inhabitants of the earth became as dead men. And so there's this mop-up duty that we continue.

in you all the way through until the literal last day. And then we receive the earth. You know, look at the language. Well, a couple of places. Well, first I'll go to Numbers 33, 54. Verse 53 says, "And ye shall dispossess the inhabitants of the land." And many times when we read the word land, it's the same Hebrew word translated as earth. "You will dispossess the inhabitants of the earth." Of course, they translate as land because it's referring to Canaan. "And dwell therein, for I have given you the land to possess it. And ye shall divide the land by lot for an inheritance among your families. And to the more ye shall give the more inheritance, and to the fewer ye shall give the less inheritance. Every man's inheritance shall be in the place where his lot falleth. According to the tribes of your fathers ye shall inherit." So I wanted to read that because it was making reference to it. And then we read in Numbers 35, it says in verse 33, "So ye shall not pollute the land," again, 776 in Strong's Hebrew, translated hundreds of times as earth. "Ye shall not pollute the earth wherein ye are, for blood, it defileth the land." It defiles the earth. "And the land," the earth, "cannot be cleansed." And the word cleansed, the Hebrew word translated cleanse, is the word atonement. "The earth cannot be atoned of the blood that is shed therein, but by the blood of him that shed it." So we know all kinds of blood has been spilled upon the earth. It has polluted the earth. And therefore, God has a judgment day. In judgment, the life is in the blood. So as God takes people's lives, and that is his vengeance, the wages of sin is death, he is cleansing, atoning for the bloodshed upon the earth. And, you know, historically, you go back to Abel, you know, all the bloodshed from Abel until Zacharias are statements, and yet also spiritual blood in a sense, and it's a spiritual judgment as well as a very physical judgment. God will take the physical life, every bit of life from the sinner once this completes. And then verse 34, "Defile not therefore the land," the earth, "which ye shall inhabit, wherein I dwell, for I, Jehovah, dwell among the children of Israel." So that's in process. God is cleansing the land, atoning for the defilement of the earth by shedding the blood of all of its inhabitants, the unsaved who themselves have shed blood. And then we read in Romans 8, it says concerning the world in verse 21, because the creation, I'm going to read creation, it says creature, but it's better understood creation, "because the creation itself also shall be delivered from the bondage of corruption into the glorious liberty of the children of God. For we know that the whole creation groaneth and travaileth in pain together until now. And not only they, but ourselves also, which have the first fruits of the Spirit, even we ourselves groan within ourselves, waiting for the adoption, to wit, the redemption of our body." And so the creation is groaning, travailing, and not only they, but we ourselves waiting for the adoption and this redemption, waiting for the last day. And in a figure, God is placing the earth, the creation along with us, that it's going to be redeemed. The blood's being atoned. You know, the shed blood, the atonement is going to cleanse the earth. And in a similar way, you know, how are we redeemed? How do we receive a new heart, a cleansed heart? How did we receive, or will, how is it we will receive a new
body, a cleansed body? Well, through Christ's atonement. And now the world, as it were, will experience this fiery destruction and be recreated, in a sense, is the way that God is speaking of it. And so we will inherit, the elect will inherit the new heaven, new earth. We will have received our lot that has been divided unto us. And so this division that's going on in the world is, it is picturing these spiritual things, that it's as though, you know, God is taking the world from the inhabitants, giving it to his people, and he does it, he divides by lot.

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0: morning, Boca Tov. I hope everybody is well. You're listening to Jewish Perspectives on Politics in the News with me, Bert Siegel. And I'm excited to say I'm joined by my guest, Lieutenant Governor Austin Davis, who is not only, I know he's the youngest Lieutenant Governor in the nation, but he may well be the best. From what I know about the job he's doing, I don't know who else is a lieutenant governor, but it would be hard for them to compete with ours. So thank you for what you're doing. I know a lot of people have no idea, and I want to begin the program with, you know, you're telling us a little bit about what the lieutenant governor's responsibilities are and why you decided to become lieutenant governor. As you know, I know you were a state legislator, and our governor asked you to run with him. So obviously, Josh was impressed by the job you did it as a representative, and thought you would make a good lieutenant governor. And lieutenant governor is one of those jobs that people probably don't know much about, and then when they find out what the lieutenant governor does, they say, hey, that is important, that we do need a good lieutenant governor. And without embarrassing Austin, we certainly have one in Pennsylvania. But why don't you tell us a little bit about you why you chose to do this? Because, I don't imagine it's a job with much glory, but probably a little bit of responsibility. And then, good morning.
1: Good morning. Thank you so much, Bert, for having me, and thank you for the wonderful compliment. I do believe Pennsylvanians have the best lieutenant governor in the country with myself and the best governor in the country with Josh Shapiro. You know, for the last 4 years, it's been truly an honor to serve alongside Governor Shapiro, serving the good people here in Pennsylvania. And throughout that time, I've been laser focused on delivering real results for working families here in this great Commonwealth. You know, the lieutenant governor has a number of statutory duties. I am the chairman of the Pennsylvania Board of Pardons. I chair the Pennsylvania Emergency Management Council. I'm the honorary chair of the Pennsylvania Early Learning Investment Commission. But I also, and this is a new role for lieutenant governors, I've been the chairman, the governor appointed me to chair the Pennsylvania Commission on Crime and Delinquency, which is basically our public policy, criminal justice making arm of state government.
0: That's very important, and because it probably affects more people's lives than they realize until they wound up with some connection with the system. So,
1: absolutely, we do everything from taking on gun violence in our communities and supporting violence intervention programs that are doing the work to stop violence before it happens, but also supporting law enforcement. We've put a record amount of funding in terms of recruiting and retaining new law enforcement officers here in Pennsylvania. And I recognize most people may not think about the lieutenant governor or know what they do on a day-to-day basis, but every day that I get up and go to work, I'm focused on how I'm making Pennsylvanians' lives better. And, you know, that's something that's extremely important to me. I firmly believe that government can and should be a force for good in our lives, and that we need more people to step up and serve the government.
0: I couldn't agree with you more. And government, we see it all the time, not only coming out of Washington, but of the state legislators as well. It really can be a force to improve the lives of the people, but we see also it can be a force, maybe a little bit strong for me to say evil, but certainly not caring about governmental decisions and how they affect. We talk about working class people, and one of the things that I've become aware of is a lot of people who thought of themselves as being financially comfortable are finding, well, you know, we can't do the kinds of things for our children, our family, that we once thought we could, because everything has become so expensive. And the government needs to be concerned about how those decisions, and, you know, you mentioned gun violence. I mean, it's frightening the number of, you know, you pick up the newspaper and you see there's a shootout. Somebody cuts somebody else off, they take out their gun, and the other guy takes out his gun. And
1: To your point, affordability is an issue that I hear all across Pennsylvania. Folks are struggling every day with the rising costs of gasoline, the rising costs of groceries, having to make decisions about whether they're going to put gas in their car, pay for groceries, or whether they're going to pay for their medication or their health care. Yeah. Folks are really struggling. And this is something that, you know, I've seen up close and personal. I'm the proud son of a union bus driver and a hairdresser.
0: My dad was also a bus driver in New Jersey. It was a small company, so it was owner-operated. So he actually owned one bus and drove that bus about 12 hours a day. So I know it's not a fun job, but it's an important job.
1: It's very important. My dad literally is driving a bus for Pittsburgh Regional Transit today to help folks get where they need to go. Yeah. And so I've lived a working class lifestyle, and I've seen what folks are struggling with, and that's part of the reason that right now Governor Shapiro and I have been laser focused on putting more money back in folks' pockets. During our time in office, we've cut taxes 7 times here in Pennsylvania to help relieve the burden. We passed the Working Pennsylvanians Tax Credit to put more money back in the pockets of working families. And we tripled the child care tax credit here in Pennsylvania to help families who are raising young children. That's something that's really personal to me. I'm a new dad. I have a 2-year-old daughter.
0: Oh, congratulations. What's her name?
1: Her name's Harper.
0: Ah.
1: And, you know, everybody's trying to make do with less. And we need leaders now more than ever who are focused on helping people, and
0: you know what? And who understand how much of an impact one's family's financial situation can have an impact even on the children. And it really is sometimes I marvel at people who of great wealth who don't realize that as things become more and more expensive, it becomes not just a matter of, well, can I afford a new car or not, but can we afford to feed our family? And if my old car doesn't work, can I afford to repair it? So I think a lot of people forget that there are many, many friends and neighbors who have to make those decisions every day. And I know that's something you're personally committed to. Can you just take a moment to explain how Lieutenant Governor in Pennsylvania runs independently from the governor? Is that correct?
1: Yeah. So, you know, when I you had mentioned early on that Josh had endorsed me and supported me for lieutenant governor when we ran 4 years ago. But in Pennsylvania, we have a very unique system that the governor and lieutenant governor are selected separately from each other. And so when Josh endorsed me, I had to run for lieutenant governor. I had to win a 3-way primary. And, you know, I was very fortunate that Democrats in Pennsylvania decided to nominate me. I got more votes.
0: So hypothetically, you could have a Democratic governor and, God forbid, a Republican lieutenant governor?
1: No. You can, in November, we are paired as a ticket. We run separately in the primary. So Josh could have had another lieutenant governor that maybe he didn't want to work with, but would have been a Democrat.
0: Okay.
1: And so I won the primary, and then we were joined together as a ticket, and we went on to obviously win in 2022. And we're running for re-election this year to continue delivering real results for working.
0: I'm sure you and the governor meet to discuss, what your priorities are. And I think you guys have been doing a very good job of meeting the needs of Pennsylvanians. But what are, hopefully, as I said, I've never made any secret of the fact that I am a lifelong Democrat. I was raised to be a Brooklyn Dodgers fan and a Democrat, and I'm still both. but what are the priorities that you and the governor, hopefully when you get reelected, and I know you, the two of you are people who hit the ground running, what are going to be the first when you start running?
1: Well, first, let me just say, serving as lieutenant governor has been one of the highest honors of my life, to serve the people of Pennsylvania, that they've given me this trust and this faith to serve them. And every day I've been, laser focused on what really matters, our families, our communities, and the responsibility that we have to one another. I've stayed in this fight and I'm seeking re-election with Governor Shapiro because safety, opportunity, and a fair shot at life should never depend on one zip code or how they grew up. I mentioned that I became a dad for the first time 2 years ago, and it really gave new meaning to every decision that I make as lieutenant governor in my life, because every decision I make doesn't just affect my daughter's future. It affects the future of the next generation of Pennsylvanians. And that's something that I keep in mind every single day. The governor and I have gotten a lot done, but we know that there's still so much more work to be done.
0: And what are the priorities?
1: So one, making sure Pennsylvania's communities continue to be safe, making sure that we're taking on the issue of gun violence here in Pennsylvania.
0: Now, when I retired from the Jewish Community Relations Council, I actually worked with Ceasefire Pennsylvania, particularly working with the religious community. And I know it was very, very frustrating given the nature of the Pennsylvania state legislature. So what is it that are your priorities in the issue of gun violence and that you think you may be able to convince some of your Republican friends and colleagues to be able to work with you to make the lives of Pennsylvanians a little bit safer?
1: So I'm going to say we have been fighting for common sense gun reform legislation since we first got to office. As a part of my reelection effort, we're working really hard to flip the Pennsylvania State Senate so that Democrats have a trifecta in Harrisburg.
0: But are there some issues that you think that more reasonable Republicans would be willing to work with you and the governor?
1: I'm going to be honest. I have not seen. If there are more reasonable Republicans on common sense gun reform, they have not stepped forward in Harrisburg to work with us.
0: It's important for my listeners to hear.
1: I will say this. We have been able to get historic investments in recruitment and retention for law enforcement. We've been able to get significant investments in violence intervention and prevention grant programs. I stood up the first office of gun violence prevention in our Commonwealth. During my first term as lieutenant governor, we have funded after school programs to make sure that young people have safe spaces outside of school to be a part of the community. And I think we have to do all these things. We have to take on gun violence and violence writ large from a comprehensive approach. That means passing common sense gun reform laws. It means investing and violence interruptions. It means supporting law enforcement, but it also means tackling the root causes of violence, making sure young people have access to a quality education, making sure that they have multiple ladders of opportunity to succeed. When they graduate high school, they want to go into an apprenticeship program and join a union. We want to make sure there's workforce development programs that help them do that. If they want to go to college, we want to make sure that's affordable. Or if they want to start a small business in our communities, because we know small businesses are the lifeblood of Pennsylvania's economy, we want to make sure it's easier for them to do that. We've done a really good job, I think, taking a comprehensive approach at this issue. And in my next term, we want to build on it.
0: You know, it's really important to hear that, because it's not sufficient just to pass laws that make it harder to get a gun, as important as that is. I mean, the societal problems that feed violence are ones that I think government has a significant responsibility to help solve. So it's really encouraging to hear you saying you're not only looking at it in terms of, hopefully getting the necessary gun violence laws passed, but making the lives of particularly of young people better so they won't think that guns will solve their problems.
1: Absolutely. And we have to invest in creating ladders of opportunities for folks to succeed. And that's what the governor and I have been doing. If you look at the economy in Pennsylvania since we've been governor and lieutenant governor, we've really been on the rise despite the chaos and confusion that we see coming out of Washington, D.C. Pennsylvania was rated as the only state in the Northeast United States with an economy that's continuing to grow. Since our time in office, we've attracted.
0: That's very exciting, and I'm sure to tell you the truth, I didn't know that. So I think it's very important to remind Pennsylvanians that while people may be hurting, that we have elected leaders who recognize it and have successfully dealt with making the lives of Pennsylvanians somewhat better.
1: Absolutely. And, you know, we have attracted over $40 billion in private sector investment, created over 22,000 jobs since we've been in office. And so, you know, we recognize there is still a significant amount of work to do to really help Pennsylvanians in their economic lives and create economic opportunity. But we've made a lot of progress, and we need to continue to make that progress.
0: Wonderful. The I know one of the things that the governor proposed, and I don't know if it's been put into effect or not, was changing the requirement that people be a college graduate to get certain jobs. Has that been put into effect? And how has that, if it has been, how has that been working?
1: Yeah, you know, one of the first things that Governor Shapiro did when we took office was getting rid of the college degree requirement for most jobs within state government. Mm-hmm. You know, it's been a phenomenal step in expanding opportunity for folks here in the Commonwealth and to make sure that everyone has the opportunity to serve in state government and to be a part of the Commonwealth. And so it's really just been, I think, a tremendous program. And you've seen other states follow our lead in that regard. And we need to make sure that we need to make sure that folks understand there are multiple pathways to success. And getting a college degree is not the only path.
0: Yeah. And I imagine that once people get a job that, you know, is more of a, shall we say, a white collar job, lack of a better term, I imagine some people say, well, you know what, I want to go to school part time. I want to get the college degree because I see the value that I may not have appreciated before. So I think it's not only what you're saying, which makes a lot of sense to provide opportunities, whether you have that degree or not, but to say to people, well, you know what, you're productive. You help the Commonwealth of Pennsylvania, and we can help you get a better, more advanced education. So yeah, I think it probably has a number of positive aspects to it.
1: Yeah, and I will say, you know, folks, there are real opportunities to make a solid middle class living, whether that's as an electrician, as a plumber, as a carpenter.
0: Oh boy, I got to tell you, I know what my plumber was making. I often thought, gee, what am I getting a graduate degree for? I should have become a plumber.
1: Yeah, and they can get trained, go through an apprenticeship program, come out making a family sustaining wage without having all of the debt of a 4-year degree that comes with that.
0: Yeah. And you are right about that. I mean, I was talking to close friends of mine who have 3 kids in college, and they said, boy, oh boy, is it, they said they never imagined, and they said they had saved, and no matter how much they saved, they're still scrambling to be able to pay for two undergraduate and 1 graduate degrees. So I think a lot of people think, well, we've saved enough money. And then when they get the tuition bill, it's, oops. So that debt is something that can hang around for a very long time, certainly. So
1: as a first generation college graduate and somebody who worked in, you know, was responsible for my own education, I can tell you it is something that is a significant challenge for a lot of families. And I think that's also why you're seeing a lot of declining enrollment in a lot of colleges, but also we need to make sure that
0: and colleges closing too.
1: Yeah, but we're also seeing significant challenges in the workforce. We need to make sure that folks who are getting a degree or getting trained or getting matched with the jobs where there are openings across the Commonwealth.
0: Mm-hmm. Now, do you work with other lieutenant governors around the country who are, you know, approaching things in a similar manner to the way you do? You know, maybe the lieutenant governor, and I don't know, Colorado has a good program going, and he shares it with you, gives you some ideas, and vice versa.
1: I do talk to the other lieutenant governors around the country fairly regularly. I was really honored that in 2025, All of my Democratic colleagues elected me as the chairman of the Democratic Lieutenant Governors Association. So last year in 2025, I served as the leader for all of the Democratic Lieutenant Governors around
0: the country. That's wonderful.
1: And I was really honored that they put that faith and trust.
0: Well, and from what I've seen about you, well deserved too as well. So it's
1: thank you.
0: It's not just an honorific. It's because they know you do a good job.
1: Thank you.
0: So election day is coming relatively quickly. I don't, as we say in Yiddish, I don't want to give you a kudahara, I don't think that your Republican opposition should provide much of a threat, but you never know. Until all the votes are counted, I will know that. But I think it probably
1: we take nothing for granted. You know, no, Governor Shapiro and I are working hard every single day to earn the votes and the trust of all Pennsylvanians who participate in this electoral process. I was out this past weekend campaigning in central Pennsylvania. I was in Dauphin County, Cumberland County, and in York. And so, you know, we're not leaving any stone unturned. And we've done a lot of work to improve the lives of everyday Pennsylvanians. And it's been a great experience to get back out there and tell folks what we've been doing. But to also look them in the eye and ask for their votes. And I think, you know, we have gone, you know, to communities big and small, some communities where it may not be easy to be a Democrat, but it's critical that you show up, that you ask people, and that you look them in the eye and you tell them where you stand. And that's what Governor Shapiro and I have been doing every single day.
0: Well, it may not be easy to be a Democrat, but as my dad raised me, it's a smart thing to do. So it's, we see today, sadly enough, that many people in the Republican Party think that working across the aisle is not a good thing. And I was raised to believe that if you could work on those things together, it benefits not only the people you represent, but it makes you look good to be able to say, well, look, I worked with this guy on something, affordable housing or healthcare or public education. I don't think there's any harm in somebody's ability to be reelected by saying, well, I worked with the other party on something that helped you. So it's and I see with coming out of the Republican Party a sense of demonizing our party. And I think to some degree, perhaps we may do it as well. And it really doesn't help the nation. And it doesn't help individuals. So it's and I know that's not your style of politics. So,
1: I will tell you, I've crisscrossed Pennsylvania and, you know, I have heard from folks, basically universally that Pennsylvanians want us to take off our red jerseys and our blue jerseys and to put on the Pennsylvania jersey and to try to work together with folks to get something done and to move our Commonwealth forward. And I can tell you, that is what Governor Shapiro and I have done every single day that we've gone to work to bring people together. Every bipartisan program that we've passed has had to be bipartisan. Mm-hmm. We are one of the unique governors and lieutenant governors in the country that provides over a divided legislature. So nothing gets done without Democrats and Republicans coming together. And we're going to keep working to make sure that we can bring people together in a moment where there is a lot of division.
0: Right. And it doesn't have to be mean-spirited. It doesn't have to, obviously there are some strong disagreements. But where there aren't disagreements, I think, to be able to demonstrate to the people of our Commonwealth, but we could work together on your behalf. I don't think that hurts with most voters to be able to say, well, you know, my governor and my lieutenant governor are willing to do something that benefits me, even if they're another member of another party. And then, of course, on election day, though, vote for Democrats. To me, that's always the wiser of the two choices. I mean, there may be some good Republicans, but we're better. Anyhow, thank you so much. I have encouraged. I live in an apartment building with a lot of senior citizens. We've made sure that everybody who wants to had the opportunity to vote by mail. And a lot of people are, at least in my community here, have been taking advantage of that. And, you know, I always say to people, well, you know what, if there's bad weather or you're not feeling well, at least you still have the opportunity to cast your vote. And I think we should encourage people, particularly senior citizens, to avail themselves of that opportunity.
1: Well, look, you know, every vote counts and every vote matters. And certainly, Pennsylvania has seen elections that have been razor thin. I want to encourage every person who's listening to get out there and to let their voice be heard. Make a plan to vote, whether you're going to vote by mail, which is safe and secure, which I've done a number of times, or whether you're going to go to the polling place on election day. Make a plan to vote in the primary on May 19th.
0: Oh, yes.
1: A plan to vote in November. These elections are critical. They're not just going to decide, you know, who's leading, you know, and in these respective offices for the next 2 or 4 years. It's really going to decide what our trajectory is for the next 10 to 20 years. And so I hope everybody gets out and exercises their civic responsibility. And I want to personally ask everyone who's listening to consider casting a vote for Governor Shapiro and I for reelection.
0: Amen. Amen. I've done it already, as has every member of my family. And in my family, we believe that if you don't vote for the Democratic candidate, well, I won't tell you what's going to happen. we really, as I said, I was raised to care about. I'm still waiting for the dog.

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Well, hello, anybody. Barry Reisman here, back with another one of our 60th anniversary programs. This radio show all began 60 years ago in 1965. And here we are again, 60 years later. And what we're going to be doing, and we've been doing it all during the month, is bringing you another retro interview. And you're going to love the one we have for you today. Don't go away. I'll keep you in suspense. I won't tell you who it is right now, but it'll be coming up in just a short time. Right now, some music with David Broza.

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1: Okay, let's continue with the 60th anniversary celebration of the Barry Reisman Show. And this next one is just a real classic. And I don't know how many of you ever saw Molly Picon in person, but she was a gem. She was just amazing. And I was so fortunate to have her on the program. So we're going to hear the interview with Molly Picon, which I guess I did, I'm guessing maybe 30 years ago. It goes back a long time. But we'll bring it back because it's time for another retro interview.
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1: At the beginning of the interview, Molly wanted to speak about her late husband. So that's what we did, and that's how we'll open this retro interview.
3: He was my friend Dolly. He made me what I am today.
4: Oh.
3: I worked with him for 56 years.
4: Oh boy.
3: In the theater. And that's quite a, it's quite a tour with one man and one very wonderful director and a wonderful husband, and it was a wonderful life. And it's he's gone now. He's been dead for 5 years now, and I still think he's around with me.
4: I'm sure that you feel the presence.
3: I write a lot about him in my book, the book that I just had published called Molly.
4: I'll tell me about the book, because this is something new for me.
3: Yes? Oh, well, I thought you knew.
4: I haven't. No, I didn't.
3: I wrote a book. Simon & Schuster called me and asked me to write a book, and they had some idea for it. And so I wrote it, and then I did the first two drafts all by myself from my diaries. I had kept diaries for over 50 years.
4: Do you still keep a diary?
3: I certainly do. You know, that becomes a habit. I can't go to sleep without jotting down what happened that day.
4: Isn't that something?
3: And I take in all the politics and all the deaths and births and the people and so forth, so it made quite a lively story.
4: That's a job right there, to keep a diary. I mean, I think I'd be too lazy to keep a diary.
3: No, well, really, it does become a habit. I'll tell you how it started. Yanko and I were engaged in Boston, and we played there. And he was going to take me to Europe because my Yiddish was very bad. It was American Yiddish. And he wanted me to speak Yiddish, as it was spoken in Poland. So he took me to Europe for 3 years to study the language. And just before we left, we had a very dear friend. He came to see us off, and he gave me the diary. And he also made a little speech. He said, "Children, I wish you a lot of luck and a little bad luck so you don't lose your balance." And he gave me the diary, and I started then, which was 1921. And all through those 3 years in Europe and through my life around and around the world two or three times, I have never gone to sleep without writing in that diary what happened during the day.
4: That's something. That really is. We're talking to Molly Picon here on the Barry Reisman Show. And Molly, if you've been in show business for most of your life, but if you weren't in show business, if one thing didn't happen or another and you didn't end up in show business, what do you think you'd be doing instead of being in show business?
3: I have no idea because, starting as early as I did, I had no idea when I was 5 years old what I wanted to be, and I didn't even want to be an actress. The only thing was that we were very poor, and we were getting 50 cents a night to appear in the Yiddish theater, and we needed the money desperately, so Mama put me on the stage with other children. And after a year or two, I began to like it because I was applauded and people laughed and petted me, and I became a sort of a little, a little show-off. And I'm afraid I still am. but I had fallen in love with the theater when I was about 7 or 8 years old, and I know of nothing else in all the world that I would want to be but what I am today.
4: Well, I remember that the last time I saw you, I had the pleasure of introducing you at the Temple Music Festival, and you really brought down the house. I'm telling you, the people went crazy over you there.
3: Well, I think I have a very good concert. It's an accumulation of many, many years of work in that one concert, because I start when I was a child, and I go through the different stages in my life and the different people I worked with, and I tell stories about the theater, and the songs themselves have developed. You know, as you work, you find things grow a little more important as you do them. And that's the whole idea, is developing and growing up in what you're doing. And I think I've grown up as much as whatever talent I have allows me to. And so I have a very, very good program. I don't feel at all at ease in doing it. I know that it's going to reach people, especially our people.
4: They love it. As you look back, Molly Picon, can you tell me what the happiest experience of your show business career was? Do you have any one thing that stands out?
3: This is hard to say. If you'd say the best experience, I would say the 6 months that we played, that we gave free benefits after the Holocaust in the camps, the DP camps, where I met all kinds of people who had never laughed in 7 years, children who had never laughed, and made them laugh. We gave free concerts, and I feel that I merited my standard as a performer from that 6 months. And I grew up in those 6 months because I saw what life can do to people. And I have the feeling that by making people laugh, I made it easier for them to continue to go on, by setting an example to them that you can go on in spite of all the troubles that we are afflicted with. And I think this was the high point of not only of mine, but of Yonkel's life in the theater. We've had wonderful evenings, you know, good evenings in the theater. We've had bad evenings. We've had our share of flops up and down. But as a whole, we've had a good life in the theater. We've always worked, which is very unusual for performers. We in the Yiddish theater, we played 40 weeks a year for 10 years on Second Avenue. Now, that you don't get in any theater, French, English, Russian, German, especially in the country here. So we were very fortunate, and we were lucky, and we had each other, and that, I think, makes for a wonderful life.
4: You know, you talk about the Holocaust. I think one of the most powerful records that we have here is the record that you are in as a narrator, Israel 20.
3: Well, I did the talk on that, didn't I?
4: Yes, that's right.
3: I recorded that in Hollywood, of all places.
4: Uh-huh.
3: The record was made in London, and
4: right.
3: They sent me the script for the dialogue, and I did that while I was in Hollywood, doing some film or other.
4: It's terrific.
3: It's a very good,
4: Molly, what do you think the future of Yiddish is? The Yiddish theater, Yiddish music, as you and I know it.
3: Well, we are going through a roots sort of experience. All our young people are beginning to ask, "Who am I? What am I? Why don't I laugh when you laugh? What did I lose by not knowing the language?" And they are beginning to study Yiddish. I did a concert at Queen's College. There were 400 students there studying Yiddish, and I did the whole concert in Yiddish, and it took me 3 weeks to relearn the songs that I've been doing in English for 20 years now. And all over the country, you have these little groups that are beginning, young people and also the older people. They're getting together just to talk Yiddish, you know, in little circles, and they have their little drink or whatever they're doing, and they speak only Yiddish. You're not allowed to say a word in any other language. And it's beginning to revive the language. And we hope that it'll continue, because it would be a disaster to lose this language. It is such a juicy, human, humorous, humanity language. It's Hamish. It brings people together, and not to know it's such a loss. You can't tell people what they have lost until they begin learning the language. But they are starting, and we're hopeful that it will continue.
4: Your voice. If I didn't know who I was talking to, you have the voice of a very, very young woman, and the life in you, in your voice, sounds so terrific coming on this end of the air.
3: Well, I must tell you that when I was 5 or 6 years old, Adler was playing with us in Philadelphia, and at rehearsal, I was doing my lines. He took me by the hand, and he walked me to the front of the theater, which was empty, of course, and he said, "Look up in the gallery, Molly. If a man sits there, he paid 15 cents to hear you, and if he don't hear you, you are cheating him." And that's how I learned to project.
4: Oh.
3: Now, I played the Palace, I played the other theaters in New York with 50-piece orchestras without a microphone.
4: Ah.
3: So I have learned through the years to project. And that of course, strengthens the muscles of the throat. And so I know how to talk up. And also, I articulate, because most people don't. So I start a sentence, a word, and I give you the beginning and the end of every word.
4: You're right. I don't get that too often.
3: You know, they don't do that in the theater anymore.
4: Everybody
3: mumbles, and they talk with microphones, and we've lost speech, really. We've lost the speech.

0: spielig schön von Jochen. 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You know, whenever I walk out on the stage and look into the audience, the first one I see is a big fat man, sits right down on the front row. He comes to the theater, he's had a big meal, so he sits down and looks at me. Then he turns around, he says to his wife, he says, you mean that she's in circulation yet? You know what I'm going to tell you, Rachel? I'll make but you a bet as a mission old son, 60 you are. 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Ah, crank off here. And then I always see a woman running down the aisle. She's always a little late. And ze schlept zich nog mit als een klein schmendrik, leur.
1: The show had stopped and hop already, schmendrik! 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
0: Oh, mama, it's that Polly Micken. Her dress is torn in the back. Man seht auch aus dem ganzen Rücken. Oh, mama, what do you say? You think she's delicious? She isn't as good as Jonas Smitnik's knishes.
1: And then there's the character that comes to the theater. We call her the Yankee. She's a real Yankee from Boston mit a Minsker accent. She'll generally say something like,
2: I never go to Jewish theater because I don't understand Jewish.
1: But up in the gallery, we always get a man that sits all through the show doing something like this.
2: Schal,
0: lo schlufen.
1: Na a schön punem wollt ihr gehad, wenn ihr sei oisa soi. In a schöner punem wollt ihr gehad, wenn ihr seid oisa soi. Ich hab leus gemacht a Spaß, beweisen euch, meine Freund, a

0: 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Teens, college students, young professionals, parents, and grandparents are all asking each other, how do you read the Jewish Exponent?
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That's from a Jewish dance party, an upbeat version of Erev Shoshanim, an evening of roses. All right, the music continues on the station that speaks your language.

That's by Rogers Park. 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
10: 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We are live with the Brian and Lee Show. So unbelievable, we could not make this stuff up, even if we tried.
11: And it's great to be back here on another Friday morning here in the Delaware Valley. I'm Brian.
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4: Woo! And what a weekend in sports.
11: Absolutely. Not very promising.
4: No.
11: Both the Flyers and the 76ers were swept in four straight.
4: But, you know, the Sixers doesn't surprise me.
11: No, they don't. Actually, to tell you the truth, the Flyers didn't surprise me either because of the way they played that first game.
4: And I think they, you know, they're a young team. The other team was certainly more superior than the Flyers.
11: Mm-hmm.
4: If you could just look at the shots taken,
11: mm-hmm.
4: they just didn't take the shots.
11: No, they did not.
4: Enough shots. And, I had a
11: They took about, 60% less shots?
4: Yeah. I had a manager once who told me, if you don't take the shot, you can't score.
11: Mm-hmm.
4: Which is true, right?
11: Exactly.
4: You got to take the shot. Don't give away your shot.
11: Exactly. Well, I told you I'd like a shot. But we can't do that on the air, right?
4: No.
11: We can't take those kinds of shots.
4: But, they would, have these elaborate setups and plays.
11: They'd go back and forth like seven times.
4: Yeah. And then.
11: Before actually taking a shot.
4: And sometimes wouldn't even take the shot. They lose it.
11: Mm-hmm. Because they're playing old school hockey where you try to be the magician.
4: Yeah, you can't do that.
11: Look here. No, over here. Or is it over here?
4: No, just take shots and hopefully something could go in. You know?
11: Exactly. That's another problem both the Flyers and the Sixers had was rebounding.
4: Right.
11: Nobody was there for a rebound.
4: Oh, the Sixers' rebounding was atrocious.
11: Exactly.
4: Atrocious.
11: Yeah. To them, it was all or nothing. Don't even think about rebounds.
4: Well, they didn't even run to the hoop. It was like... They would go take the shot and run back. Nobody was in.
11: It was in the vicinity under the hoop.
4: No.
11: That's the way I used to play.
4: Yeah, that's not the way I was taught to play basketball.
11: Exactly.
4: You got to have somebody under the hoop to rebound.
11: Of course.
4: Hopefully a tall guy,
11: Hopefully.
4: Crazy stuff.
11: Like a Daryl Dawkins?
4: Yeah, look at Darren Dawkins.
11: Get the rebound and then break the rim.
4: Or like Joel Embiid.
11: No, because he can't be trusted now.
4: Yeah, I know.
11: He's made of glass.
4: Well, I say as long as they have him, they're never going to win a championship.
11: Well, not only will they never win a championship, they will never get back to the finals.
4: No, I don't think so.
11: Mm-hmm.
4: I think...
11: The Phillies, on the other hand, they're turning the tide a little bit.
4: They are?
11: Mm-hmm. Thanks to Don Mattingly, he's finally shaved those sideburns.
4: Yeah, and he's doing well, right?
11: Doing well, yeah. Well, the Phillies are almost back to .500 ball.
4: Yeah, I've seen some of their games, and they've made it exciting. They're hitting.
11: Exactly.
4: Which is unique. In baseball, when you hit.
11: Well, what's really unique is something I was not expecting the other night was Elmo in the broadcast booth.
4: Yeah, that was fun. I saw that.
11: Yeah.
12: Elmo would love to see a home run.
4: Yeah. And he did.
11: Yeah. Well, Tom McCarthy had to remind him, no, not this part of the inning. When the Phillies bat,
4: right. That's
11: when we want to see the home run.
4: So how old is Elmo?
11: Three and a half.
4: Okay, mm-hmm. That's why.
11: That's why he sounds so high-pitched.
4: And that's why he doesn't know much.
11: Exactly.
4: Yeah, because he's supposed to be a three-year-old.
11: Because, of course, the Muppets are the surrogate children.
4: Is that what it is? Mm-hmm. I don't know.
11: Yeah, that's exactly what it is. They ask some of the questions that a child would ask in an exaggerated kind of way.
4: Yeah. Well, that's true.
11: Mm-hmm.
4: I think... Tomorrow is the Preakness.
11: Yes, it is. That's right.
4: Yeah.
11: Still haven't heard yes or no whether or not the Derby winner is going to be running.
4: No.
11: The answer is no?
4: The answer is no.
11: Okay, so then I won't be betting.
4: Just because you didn't hear it doesn't mean they didn't say it.
11: Yeah, well, that's why I have you for.
4: Yeah, but yeah, the Derby, Kentucky Derby winner... decided not to run, to sit it out.
11: Which makes sense because the last time a long shot won the Kentucky Derby, they sat out the Preakness.
4: Yeah, well, the thing is that, you know, lightning doesn't strike twice.
11: Not usually.
4: With the same horse, you know. So, you know.
11: Unless, of course, that means the odds jump up into their favor.
4: Nah.
11: But we don't know that for sure.
4: I don't know. But you'll have new horses, and you'll have some of the horses that ran in the Kentucky Derby.
11: But that's the smallest pack of all three races.
4: Right, right. So you're not going to have that many horses anyway.
11: Mm-hmm.
4: And, but I'm looking forward to it. I like the Preakness. I like going to Baltimore, and that's where it is, the racetrack.
11: Yes, it is. Mm-hmm.
4: And when I was working in Baltimore, you know, I used to, I went to that track.
11: That's right. You parked, and then you ran it on foot.
4: It wasn't open. But I did, I parked and went around the track, drove around the track.
11: Now, he always tries to exaggerate, saying, I ran in the Preakness.
4: No, I did not. I went around the track to see where they run. It's a nice racetrack. Yeah. Yeah, it really is nice.
11: Exactly. It's a lot nicer when it doesn't rain.
4: Yeah. So hopefully they'll have good weather.
11: I think so.
4: You think so?
11: I think so.
4: All right.
11: Well, at least we are going to be having good weather.
4: Yeah, Friday, today. Later on today, we're going to go see 1776.
11: That's right.
4: The musical that's at the Walnut Street Theater.
11: The oldest theater in the country.
4: In America, in one of the oldest cities in America.
11: Exactly.
4: Yeah.
11: And I'm surprised the Walnut Street Theater is not where 1776 began.
4: No.
11: No.
4: No.
11: I believe it began at the Academy of Music, didn't it?
4: No, no. It was at the Forest for a while.
11: Oh, I see.
4: But they've had different productions of it.
11: Right, know? Just like any other production.
4: Yeah, but I saw it at the Walnut one other time years ago.
11: That's right.
4: So must have been like 20 years ago.
11: It was years ago.
4: Yeah. But I love the production. I hope the acting's good.
11: I hope so, too.
4: I hope we get a good production.
11: And, I hope we get surprised by William Daniels. No, we won't do that.
4: No William Daniels.
11: No. I don't think he can fly nowadays.
4: Yeah, no. Mm-hmm. And Tyler's with us. He's engineering the program, but I told him he doesn't have to talk today because his allergies are really acting up. So
13: I'll give you a quick taste of it right here with the nasaliest.
11: Yeah, exactly.
4: You said you didn't want to talk.
13: I'll talk if I can. I can help it.
4: Oh.
11: Exactly. Okay, so the hot sauce is working?
13: Just a little bit.
11: All right, very good.
4: How was the cough drop that I gave you?
13: Very menthol.
4: Yeah.
11: Mm-hmm.
4: But it opens up your nothing?
13: Not any lasting bit.
4: Oh, geez.
11: Oh, wow.
4: Wow.
11: I got to stop taking what Lee's taking.
4: Yeah. That's not good.
11: That's not good, no.
4: No.
11: Exactly. And broadcast pioneer died this week, Ted Turner.
4: Yeah.
11: The genius who came up with CNN. The original 24-hour news network.
4: He was kind of an amazing man because he was an entrepreneur. He was a risk taker.
11: Mm-hmm.
4: I mean, at the time, you know, everybody told him that, you know, 24-hour news would never work.
11: Mm-hmm. People need a break from it.
4: Yeah. Well, we never had 24-hour news.
11: No.
4: You know? But it was kind of good, you know, because during the Iraq war, you got to watch it live.
11: After, exactly. You know. And you also got to see the Challenger disaster live.
4: You got to see that. And Yeah, he was quite. He was quite.
11: And we got to know James Earl Jones very well.
4: Yeah.
11: This is CNN.
4: Yeah. So, I don't know if you could do that anymore. You know, if you have.
11: You can do it on radio or podcast, I think. Television, I don't think it would work anymore.
4: No, I don't think so.
11: Because there's too much junk out there that it's going to get oversaturated.
4: And he funded one of my favorite movies, Gettysburg.
11: That's right. I forgot he did that.
4: And he actually played a small part in it, too.
11: Non-talking part?
4: No, he talked.
11: Oh, okay.
4: Yeah. But, yeah, it was good, you know. He was a history buff. He was the largest landowner in the United States. Did you know that?
11: I did not know that.
4: Yeah. He owned land like 1 million acres or something like that, you know.
11: Now, I don't know if he coined this term, but when the Atlanta – I don't remember what the callers were originally, but when it became WTBS and went on cable TV, somebody coined that station as the first superstation.
4: Right. That's right.
11: Because you can see it all around the country.
4: Right. And that was the other thing that he did. He took that little cable station.
11: No, not even cable. It was a local station.
4: Yeah, local station. And he put it on cable.
11: Right.
4: And... we could watch.
11: You can watch Atlanta Braves baseball.
4: Yeah, it was great. he did that. He was a conservationist. He was a...
11: many other things that...
4: saved the bison.
11: And so many other things that I don't think we have time to mention, but
4: okay,
11: it was all good stuff.
4: Yeah. Without a doubt.
11: You bet.
4: And CBS Radio is shutting down.
11: Didn't quite make it to the century mark. 99 years.
4: 99 years.
11: Yep, and they go dark on May 22nd.
4: Wow.
11: That's their final broadcast.
4: That's the radio division and the news.
11: Exactly.
4: And
11: then you'll have dead air at 12 midnight, probably.
4: What happens with that license, do you think?
11: I have no idea.
4: Will somebody take it?
11: Probably Paramount.
4: And run with it?
11: Yeah.
4: No.
11: That's my guess.
4: Yeah, I mean...
11: Because, you know, Paramount has just about everything else on CBS.
4: Well, they own the company.
11: Right.
4: They own CBS.
11: Mm-hmm.
4: So
11: why not take their radio division, too?
4: No, because they wanted to shut down the radio division. Because it was costing them too much money. And, yeah, that's... CBS was one of the first radio networks that people listened to.
11: That's right.
4: You know, when they didn't have TV, they had radio only.
11: Exactly.
4: And that's how they got their news. People would, you know, crowd around a box.
11: But here's a trivia question for you.
4: Sure.
11: What was the first radio station?
4: I don't know.
11: The first, well, at least mainstream station, was KDKA in Pittsburgh.
4: Oh, it was?
11: Mm-hmm.
4: Okay.
11: They were broadcasting live coverage of the presidential election.
4: Huh. Wow. Which presidential election?
11: It was in the 1920s.
4: Okay. Wow. All
11: right. So whichever one of the first presidential elections in the 20s, it was either 1920 or 1924 or something like that. But they were the first. They got the technology to work, and then they let people know what was going on.
4: Wow.
11: And you still do that to this day. You still listen to the radio on results coming in.
4: Yeah, I like it. I listen to the results coming in, and it's a lot of fun, you know. And Eagles, Cowboys, we're going to see them play on Thanksgiving Day.
11: Yes, I'll be looking forward to next Thanksgiving.
4: Yeah, can't wait.
11: That should be a lot of fun. But the question is, will it be here or in Dallas?
4: It will be, I don't know. That's a good question.
11: Yeah. Well, we have about six months to find that out.
4: Yeah. I don't know. Hey, we have a great guest coming up. We have Elizabeth Helmuth Margulis is with us.
11: Mm-hmm.
4: And
11: her new book is coming out soon.
4: Yeah. Live Right?
11: No, that's not the right one.
4: No?
11: Transported.
4: Oh, Transported. Mm-hmm. The Everyday Magic of Musical Daydreams.
11: Mm-hmm.
4: And, yeah, so.
11: Exactly. That happens to you from time to time because you listen to a lot of music.
4: Yeah. Well, she's a professor of in the Department of Music at Princeton University.
11: Mm-hmm.
4: And she's also has affiliations in psychology and neuroscience.
11: Very good.
4: My old jobs. So
11: exactly. But you never had musicology.
4: No. But I'm starting.
11: Yeah, exactly. And we're going to bring her in right after these words.
14: The man in the arena. It's not the critic who counts. Not the man who points out how the strong man stumbles. Or where the doer of deeds could have done them better. The credit belongs to the man who is actually in the arena. Whose face is marred by dust and sweat and blood. Who strives valiantly. Who errs. Who comes up short again and again. Because there is no effort without error and shortcoming, but who does actually strive to do the deeds, who knows great enthusiasms, the great devotions, who spends himself in a worthy cause, who at the best knows in the end the triumph of high achievement, and who at the worst, if he fails, at least fails while daring greatly, so that his place shall never be with those cold and timid souls who neither know victory nor defeat.
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17: The world ain't all sunshine and rainbows. It's a very mean and nasty place, and I don't care how tough you are, it will beat you to your knees and keep you there permanently if you let it. You, me, or nobody is going to hit as hard as life. But it ain't about how hard you hit. It's about how hard you can get hit and keep moving forward. How much you can take and keep moving forward. That's how winning is done. Now, if you know what you're worth, then go out and get what you're worth. But you got to be willing to take the hits and not pointing fingers saying you ain't where you want to be because of him or her or anybody. Cowards do that, and that ain't you. You're better than that.
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4: All right, we're back. And it's great to be here on a Friday morning in the Delaware Valley. And it's a real privilege and a pleasure to have Professor Elizabeth Margulis on the line with us. She's the professor and acting chair of the Department of Music at Princeton University. She has affiliations in psychology and neuroscience. And her upcoming book that's will be out soon is Transported, The Everyday Magic of Musical Daydreams. And she's going to talk to us about that. So, Elizabeth, how are you?
19: I'm really well. How are you doing?
4: Oh. You know, doing well. Yeah.
11: It's always a beautiful day here.
4: It's a magical day.
11: Mm-hmm.
4: So,
19: well, it's great to talk with you.
4: I'm so excited about your book and about what you do in terms of music and music cognition. I just think it's because it does. Music will take you to a different place, and or can take you to a different place.
19: Exactly. That's what we've been so intrigued by, is this capacity for music to send you somewhere else entirely without you even being aware of how it happened. Sometimes it can be a memory from your childhood. Sometimes it's some imagined scene that you haven't really experienced in the real world. And in all of these cases, I think sometimes we might tend to think our minds have just wandered and maybe we aren't paying attention. But what I argue in the book is that in some ways, this is exactly what music's supposed to do.
4: Yeah, I guess that's why they use music in film and TV, you know, to transport us to a different place, you know, and
19: exactly. I think one of the easiest ways to understand how powerful music is in this respect is to watch some of the movie scenes that have been put on YouTube with either the soundtrack removed or with the soundtrack scrambled. So something, you know, ridiculous like Yakety Sax or whatever is like overlaid on some, you know, lovely music scene, lovely movie scene. And it's incredible how different everything is.
4: So you've been doing this type of research for how many years now?
19: Wow, great question. I guess probably the better part of 3 decades.
4: Wow.
11: Wow.
4: Didn't realize that. Yeah. That's great. and you teach I guess music at Princeton or That's
19: yes, that's right. I teach a big lecture class in the spring called Music Cognition. And, you know, what's really fun for me is that across these 3 decades that I've been working in the field, it's really gone from kind of a scattershot assemblage of people, you know, kind of doing this on the side, to a real coalition and a field with lots of shared infrastructure and just, you know, so many cool discoveries happening.
11: So when was the first time you noticed this happened to you? Like what song instantly transported you back to somewhere for the first time?
19: Well, you know, it's too bad because so many people have really positive kinds of memories that are really notably elicited by music. But in my case, I was just, you know, actually I was at a gym and a song came out over the loudspeaker, and I was suddenly transported back to a station wagon where I was sitting, you know, a wood-paneled station wagon. I don't know if you remember that kind back mm-hmm. in the day. And myself and a bunch of seventh graders were at a party. We were doing a scavenger hunt. I was feeling really cool about myself. This was a co-ed party. I had gone to Catholic school, so that was a big deal. And I was feeling so included and so teenagery and great that I said a swear word. Ooh. And I immediately recognized at the moment that I said it by the looks on other people's faces that I was not cool enough to say that word in a nonchalant way. And someone said, well, look, goody two shoes, Elizabeth said a swear word. And it was instantly really humiliating. While this was happening, the Poison song, Every Rose Has Its Thorn, was playing over the car stereo system. And so all it took was just a few bars of that several decades later, for me to just relive every shameful moment.
11: Wow.
19: That interaction.
11: Wow.
4: And why do you think that happens, or do you know why that happens?
19: So we've been able to look at this using an MRI scanner, for example. Mm-hmm. And one of the ways that a grad student here looked at it, Jamal Williams, is by putting people in the scanner and showing them the entire movie Eternal Sunshine of the Spotless Mind mm-hmm. in one of two forms, either its original form with all of its music and you know everything else, or an altered form where the music had been removed, but all the soundtrack, all the sound effects and all the dialogue were intact. And by a clever experimental design, he was able to show that only in the case where the soundtrack was present were scenes from earlier in the movie reactivated in the brain later in the movie when the same tune recurred. So soundtracks are really guiding us through kind of what's relevant and what we should be remembering, you know, at any given point. And then you can extrapolate that to kind of the way it works in our lives, even beyond the limited scope of a movie.
4: Yeah, yeah. So I don't have, you know, the problem that I have when I'm trying to sleep, a song will come into my brain and
19: right.
4: Yeah, you know, it takes me a while to go to sleep because I keep playing the same song over and over.
19: That's actually well established that listening to music before bed is sometimes not helpful in terms of sleep because you tend to then get earworms and it sort of even if it's not rising to the level of consciousness, it's like a kind of provoking you in this way and preventing you from falling into the deepest possible sleep. Yeah, so while I like to think that music is wonderful, and it is in many ways, maybe right before bed is not the best time.
4: Yeah, well, I'm not listening to this to music right before bed, but it's music.
19: You're generating it in your head.
4: Yeah, I've listened to the song and it just pops into my head, you know. And
19: there's an interesting kind of literature around interventions to help get songs out of your head if you're ever interested in, you know, measures that exist for that. One of them, curiously enough, is chewing gum. Now, it's not like I'm going to tell you to be chewing gum when you're like
4: trying to sleep. Yeah, I don't think so.
19: but there is, like, you can look up, there's like a panoply of ways that people have devised to try to like remove songs from their head.
4: Well, sometimes it's annoying, but a lot of times, you know, it's just reinforcing that song that I like. So,
19: yeah, people actually, this is interesting, when people report earworms, I think we tend to talk about them like they're always annoying, but actually most of the time, it's music they've chosen to listen to, so they like it, and they report it as like pretty pleasant experience.
4: Yeah, absolutely. Mm-hmm. And I can remember the words and everything, and the music. It's great.
19: That's interesting that you're then a lyric listener, because we know that it's a really stable individual trait level difference whether or not people pay attention to the lyrics. And so for myself, for example, I can listen to a song 8 million times and still have no idea what they're saying because I'm just like not focused on the words at all.
4: So you're just focused on the music.
19: Yeah. I really often truly don't even know what they're saying.
11: Well, you know, it's funny. I listened to the song Hang On Sloopy for many years. And as a kid, and even sometimes an adult, I'll still hear in my head, Hang On Stupid.
19: Exactly. There's also an incredible internet repository of misheard lyrics that is well worth a visit.
4: So I'm writing songs with the help of an AI program. And it's amazing because I'm not musical one bit. You know, I can't hum. So
11: you're tone deaf?
19: Well, one of my favorite things to persuade people of is that they're way more musical than they think they are, right? So I think if you're a person who's lying there in bed with music scrolling through your head, you're probably a pretty musically engaged person, more so than you think. It's not just whether you can sing on pitch.
4: Yeah. Well, I love music. You know, I love it. I enjoy all types of music. So, you know, But, you know, no, I can't sing and I can't write music, you know, so I can't read music.
11: Yeah, but you can come up with an idea.
4: I could come up with a story, and that's where I start with. I start with an idea or a story or something that's happened in my life, and I'll say to the AI program, here, here's a general, you know, story.
19: Think that there's this, right, there's this way that the kind of tools we're devising, if we're using them in the right way, can foster, you know, music.
4: Hello?
19: Rather than stifle it. Can you still hear me?
4: Yeah, yes. You dropped off for a second.
19: Ah, great.
4: Yeah.
19: Okay.
4: You're back, though.
19: Perfect.
4: Okay. Yeah, I'm having fun with it. I've written about 20 songs, and they tell me they're pretty good. You know, I have a friend who is a music teacher, and she tells me it's pretty good stuff. So,
19: well, I mean, I think that. One of the things I really try to encourage people is to not be limited by, you know, what activities their parents happened to sign them up for when they were small, but realize that across your lifespan, there are lots of ways of getting involved with music that can be really positive. So that sounds wonderful.
4: Mm-hmm. Now, music in the brain. So we know that, I know from personal experience and from reading that, music has a way of changing your mood, can change your brain chemistry.
19: Exactly. Yeah, and in fact, that's something we see people doing really intuitively is using music for mood regulation.
4: Yeah.
19: And one curious thing there is when people are feeling sad, they'll often reach for actually music that is sad, which might seem paradoxical, but there's... this way that listening to music that shares that sentiment can make you feel more understood and socially connected, even when you're handling something that's hard.
4: So how, 'cause you didn't start out with this notion of the brain and music. This is something that, well, what was it that inspired you to start researching it from that perspective?
19: Yeah.
4: Well,
19: I was a classical pianist at a music conservatory, and I kept having these questions about, you know, why this sounded good and why this sounded bad and why, you know, this kind of practicing thing worked and that didn't work. And I wasn't finding really a lot of frameworks for approaching those questions within my institution. So I ended up rebelling and against the explicit instruction of my piano teacher, getting on a bus and going down across town to an affiliated university to take a class called Minds, Brains, and Computers, where already in the first class period, we were talking about ways that cognitive science studied language. And it was clear to me that you could take those same paradigms and shift them slightly and use them to address these things that made me curious about in terms of music. So that was kind of the beginning of my turn in this direction.
4: So do we know why certain songs or music or hits, you know, are through the masses?
19: Yeah, there's like maybe two things to say on that. One is that there's some interesting research about, the way that we track the statistics in what we hear. So we're kind of tracking what note tends to follow what note. And, songs that really kind of like conform to our expectations in one way, but thwart them in some kind of other way, that kind of optimal mix of surprise and expectancy seems to be a part of it. And then there's also been really interesting studies in the last few years taking advantage of big data and like internet studies to show kind of how new trends emerge and then disseminate globally. Like you can watch things happening in one place and then watch how they influence what happens in other places. So they're just kind of all these levels of analysis that come into understanding why something might be a hit and something quite similar, you know, might, you know, never see the light of day.
4: Yeah, because, you know, it's interesting. I'll write something and it's good, you know, it's probably very good. And then I'll write something else and it's not so good. So what is it in the in our brains that well, let me rephrase the question. Is there a method or where we could, you know, if I wanted to have a hit like Taylor Swift's song, could I do that? Is there a methodology? Is there a methodology for that?
19: Right. Well, I think if I knew the answer to that question, I'd be a lot richer than I currently am.
4: Okay.
19: But you know, we do know that there's good evidence about just the amount of kind of time and number of hours that you need to spend, you know, really getting to know a domain, whether it's chess or, you know, gymnastics or music or what have you, before you kind of have the intuitions to be able to perform, you know, at a really high level and contribute novel creations.
4: Yeah.
19: So I guess all it takes is, one thing it takes is time.
4: Yeah, 10,000 hours or more.
19: Exactly, 10,000 hour rule. Exactly.
11: Yeah. And what's the stat, like for every hit, there's like, what, 10 million flops?
4: Yeah.
19: Exactly. In fact, we take advantage of this in my lab. There's something called Forgotify that is like this listing of all the tracks on Spotify that have not been streamed more than 5 times. Mm. And so we like to use those because we can ensure that, you know, people in our experiment probably haven't heard the track before. But, you know, on the other hand, it's, I guess, a little sad for the artist.
11: It is.
4: In your lab, do you actually play songs for or music for people and have them tell you what they like and what they don't like?
19: Yeah, we do. In fact, you know, when undergrads have to participate when they're taking psychology classes, you know, they're invited to participate in a certain number of you know, experiments as part of that class. And students tend to really like ours because most of our paradigms involve people coming into a booth, listening to music and, you know, making some kind of responses about it. And that tends to be a pretty chill way to spend an afternoon.
4: Yeah, I wouldn't mind that. Yeah.
19: And contribute to science at the same time.
4: Exactly. Yeah. So I've had a lot of psychological courses in my time because I was a marketing student, and a lot of that is why people try to answer the question, why do people buy certain products? So it's the same question that you're asking, and why do people like certain music?
19: Yes, exactly.
4: Yeah. Yeah.
19: Mm-hmm. Exactly.
4: Which I think is very interesting. Yeah, I'm still interested by that. You know, what is it about a particular product or music that people gravitate to? You know.
19: Exactly. Yeah.
11: Yep. So the book launches on May 19th.
19: That's right. Yes. May 19th.
4: Mm-hmm. Well, I'm looking forward to reading it. You know, I'm going to get a copy of it and read it.
19: Well, I appreciate that so much. Thank you so much for that. Thank you. Thank you also for having me on the program.
4: Oh, no, it's a pleasure. After I read it, would you come back and talk to us about it some more?
19: Sure. Yeah, that would be delightful. Thank you so much.
4: That's great.
19: Yeah.
4: Well, So what's next for you in this journey?
19: We've been taking our research outside the lab, and we have a kiosk installed at a museum in Berlin where we're collecting responses from thousands and thousands of people. We've also entered into some collaborations with concert halls where we're doing research live at these events. And so that's something I'm really excited about looking down the road.
11: Now, could this work in a smaller setting, like, say, Central Park or Rittenhouse Square?
19: Yes.
11: Yeah, so it doesn't have to be like in an inside setting. It could be taught anywhere.
19: Absolutely, yeah.
11: Mm-hmm. Well, that's terrific.

0: 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Off the battlefield, Wounded Warrior Project operates with the same goal. 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
1: The world ain't all sunshine and rainbows. It's a very mean and nasty place, and I don't care how tough you are, it will beat you to your knees and keep you there permanently if you let it. You, me, or nobody is going to hit as hard as life. But it ain't about how hard you hit. It's about how hard you can get hit and keep moving forward, how much you can take and keep moving forward. That's how winning is done. Now, if you know what you're worth, then go out and get what you're worth. But you got to be willing to take the hits and not pointing fingers saying you ain't where you want to be because of him or her or anybody. Cowards do that, and that ain't you. You're better than that.
2: The man in the arena. It's not the critic who counts. Not the man who points out how the strong man stumbles or where the doer of deeds could have done them better. The credit belongs to the man who is actually in the arena, whose face is marred by dust and sweat and blood, who strives valiantly, who errs, who comes up short again and again, because there is no effort without error and shortcoming, but who does actually strive to do the deeds, who knows great enthusiasms, the great devotions, who spends himself in a worthy cause, who at the best knows in the end the triumph of high achievement, and who at the worst, if he fails, at least fails while daring greatly, so that his place shall never be with those cold and timid souls who neither know victory nor defeat.
3: Hi, this is Kelsey Grammer. When military service members head into battle, none are expected to face the enemy alone, but many return home and become isolated as they struggle with the visible and invisible wounds of war. It can be difficult knowing how to overcome that challenge and rekindle bonds similar to those formed in the military. Wounded Warrior Project supports these injured veterans through their recoveries by connecting them with fellow warriors and their communities. 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
4: When it comes to father and son team, you got to listen to Brian and Lee. 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They entertain some of the coolest things from the past to the future to right now. 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
5: And we're back.
6: Yeah, good interview.
5: Yes,
6: yeah.
5: It was.
6: Yeah.
5: But, you know, I've said it before and I'll say it again. Put your songs on physical media, then you'll get an audience.
6: Yeah, well, I'm working on it. I'm working on it. So you're talking about music. I'm watching a show called Amadeus.
5: Uh-huh.
6: About
5: Mozart.
6: Mozart. Yeah. And it's a good show. I watched the first episode.
5: So he didn't have wild hair at the very beginning?
6: He did.
5: Oh, he did?
6: Yeah, he still does. Still has it. He had it in the beginning, and I guess I'll see on episode two what happens.
5: Mm-hmm. But so he came out of the womb with the wild hair?
6: I guess. I don't know. But he had it in this episode.
5: Mm-hmm.
6: And he's he was like this prodigy, this genius, mm-hmm. you know? And he plays this music that's far superior than what anybody else is doing. Yeah, you know?
5: Exactly.
6: And
5: have you ever heard a concert pianist?
6: No.
5: No. That's very, very fast finger speed.
6: Oh, yeah. Well, he's playing the harpsichord.
5: Oh, okay. So, they haven't gotten to the piano yet.
6: No, this is a harpsichord.
5: Right, because that was the precursor to the piano.
6: Yeah. But it's very good, you know, and it's a very good production, I think, you know. And I'm also watching the last episodes of Outlander.
5: Mm-hmm.
6: That's wrapping up. And looking forward to the Dutton Ranch.
5: Exactly.
6: That's a spinoff of Yellowstone
5: mm-hmm.
6: with, two of the key players of

0: that show.
1: Exactly.
0: Beth Dutton and her husband. And they moved to Texas. They bought a ranch in Texas.
1: Exactly.
0: So you know all kinds of problems are going to happen. Yep. Yeah.
1: And two of my good friends from the game show community, Chuck Donegan and Art Kurtz, they are taping today a episode of 25 Words or Less.
0: Oh. Mm-hmm.
1: That's the word association game that you thought was going to be tell-all.
0: I didn't think it was going to be tell-all.
1: Didn't you?
0: No, why?
1: Oh, no, that was... I said that they beat me to market before I can get tell-all in there.
0: Well, you said, but I don't think it's the same show.
1: It's not the same show. It really isn't.
0: Yeah, so.
1: But.
0: Similar, maybe.
1: Mm-hmm. But if I was trying to pitch tell-all, somebody would probably be thinking, well, this is like 25 words or less. We don't want that again.
0: But what you say, it's better.
1: That's true.
0: Now, is this their show or they're just contestants?
1: Oh, they're contestants.
0: Okay, so this is not their show.
1: No, this is not their show. This is a show that's been around for 7 seasons now.
0: Oh, really?
1: Mm-hmm.
0: Huh.
1: And now they're doing live broadcasts online. I don't know if they're going to be involved in that, but their show will eventually be shown, I believe, next season because this season wraps up soon.
0: Okay. All right.
1: So I'll keep you posted on that.
0: Yeah. Well, you know, I like certain game shows.
1: Exactly. You like the host of this show, Meredith Vieira.
0: Oh, yeah. She's good.
1: Mm-hmm.
0: I think I've seen this show.
1: Mm-hmm. What did you think of the gameplay?
0: I thought it was interesting.
1: Mm-hmm.
0: Not great.
1: You had to bid on how few words you could use.
0: Yeah. It's not what I call exciting.
1: You really don't call it exciting,
0: no,
1: huh?
0: No, I don't think so. But, you know, that's why they have potato, potato.
1: Exactly. They have lingo and then they have Wordle, which is also coming soon.
0: Yeah.
1: You heard of that game, right, Wordle?
0: Yeah.
1: Mm-hmm.
0: I don't know what it is, but...
1: It's a word game. It's basically based on lingo, the old game show from the 80s and 2000s.
0: Which is good.
1: Mm-hmm.
0: Yeah.
1: Where, you know, you come up with a five-letter word and they tell you whether a letter is in the right spot. Or if it's right, but in a different spot.
0: A different spot, yeah.
1: And then you have to figure out the five-letter word.
0: So the war in Iran is still continuing?
1: Yep.
0: Or the standoff?
1: Yeah, this was the 12-day war that's been going on for about, what, 120 days?
0: Nah, not that long.
1: Mm-hmm.
0: Few weeks.
1: Few weeks.
0: Yeah.
1: Yeah, give me 2 more weeks.
0: Well, he's going off to China now.
1: Mm-hmm.
0: He's going to meet with...
1: Can you remember his name?
0: Yeah. Xi. He's going to meet with Xi.
1: Not Xi Jinping.
0: No, I don't think it's Xi Jinping. It's Xi.
1: It's Xi.
0: Xi.
1: Whatever.
0: So, yeah.
1: All I know is that everything he does, he says, give me 2 more weeks.
0: Yeah, 2 more weeks.
1: In fact, it's now been confirmed that the Trump phone is never happening.
0: The Trump phone?
1: Mm-hmm. Do you remember that piece of fodder?
0: I don't remember that.
1: Oh, yeah. He's was saying we're going to have a American-made phone for $499 that looks like an iPhone, but... is completely made of gold.
0: Oh, my God. Oh, my God.
1: Just put $100 down, and you'll eventually get to pay for the whole thing, and you'll get it in your hands sometime this year.
0: Okay.
1: And there was no product.
0: There was no product.
1: Mm-mm. He just scammed all of his people out of $100.
0: So that was a scam, right?
1: That was a scam.
0: Yeah, along with the casino, with the Taj Mahal, and... Trump Plaza.
1: And now dyeing the, what was it? The not the Potomac, what is it? The reflecting pool.
0: Yeah.
1: Yeah, he's painting the reflecting pool now.
0: Yeah. They had to drain it first. I don't know.
2: Well, I told you I was going to drain the swamp.
0: He's going to build the ballroom. And inflation is up again. It's went up 3.8%.
1: Mm-hmm.
0: That will make you happy.
1: And gas is up, what, 80% since the start of the war?
0: Quite a bit, yeah, so.
1: It's up 70%, 80%, 90%, just some kind of percent.
0: So I don't understand. So what are you going to do in terms of, what are we going to do in terms of driving this year, going on vacation?
1: Well, yeah, we'll probably not go on very many vacations.
0: Yeah, I agree.
1: In fact, thank you for reminding me. The one thing I have to do is I have to lessen the air in my tires because the weather's getting warmer.
0: Okay.
1: Because I've heard that takes down the pressure on the tires, but then it also supposedly saves gas.
0: Yeah. So I went and I had my car serviced.
1: And what did they say? Did you pass?
0: Well, first of all, they tried to sell me an upgraded thing. We're running a special for $139. I go, no.
1: What, the heated seats?
0: No, the oil change, but then they do something else. They check something else out.
1: They check the filter, they check this.
0: Well, they do that anyway, but I said, I don't want to spend that, you know. So what happened is I said, just give me the regular oil change and all that.
1: Oh, no, you don't want that. You want this extra thing too.
0: Yeah, no, well, I didn't get that, but they found something wrong.
1: Oh, really?
0: Yeah. So I had to spend more money anyway. They were going to find something to make me spend that extra money.
1: And here's the question. Did they really find something or did they plan it?
0: How do you know? You don't know.
1: No, you don't.
0: They claimed that my filter in the compartment, you know, the driver's compartment was
1: what, for
0: clogged.
1: The air conditioning?
0: Yeah, it was clogged.
1: Mm. Well, so, it could be. You never know.
0: Yeah, well... possible.
1: You know, at least they found something logical where if they did plant it, then that's a good plant.
0: Yeah, it's a good plant. Yeah. But so I said, all right, change it. Yeah.
1: Exactly. Here, you get your extra money.
0: Replace it.
1: So we are not going to be here live for the next couple of weeks.
0: Yeah, we're going on vacation.
1: That's right. Speaking of vacations,
0: we're going to gas up the car.
1: Exactly.
0: All right.
1: I'm going to take out some of the air in the tires.
0: Yeah, we're going to do that too.
1: That's right.
0: Hey, but we'll be back. We're going to play some of our archive shows.
1: That's right. We'll be back in June.
0: Be back in June, man.
1: That's right.
0: A whole new month.
1: Getting ready for the summer.
0: All right. I can't wait. Hey, thank you, everyone, for joining us this week, and come back in June.
1: Happy Memorial Day. The Brian and Lee Show is a BLS production.

0: Hello, friends. I'm Danielle Young.
1: And I'm Tyrone Young.
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0: Good morning, Philadelphia, and welcome to this week's episode of Life on the Line, your source in the Delaware Valley for news, events, stories, and interviews with the leaders of the pro-life movement in the Philadelphia area and beyond. Life on the Line is the official broadcast platform for the Pro-Life Union of Greater Philadelphia. My name is Christopher Pushaw. I am proud to serve as president of the Pro-Life Union, and I will also serve as your host for this week's episode of Life on the Line. On today's show, we are fortunate to have Marlena Sabenko from Generation Life. Generation Life is one of our associate member organizations, and in their own way, they evangelize and deliver the gospel of life to the youthful generation. I will also describe what we covered in last week's show, what the Pro-Life Union was up to in the past week, as well as national and regional updates flowing from that, from our updates from last week's show. But in this week's episode, we're joined by Marlena of Generation Life. She will share the powerful work they're doing to reach young people with a message that cuts through the noise of today's culture. Through retreats, beach outreach, and conversations with young people on relationships, dignity, and authentic love, Generation Life is connecting with teens and young adults who are tired of the hookup culture, the heartbreak, and feeling used. In this episode, we discuss why so many young people are responding to this powerful message of chastity and the gospel of life, the impact these conversations are having on students across the country, and what happens when young people are reminded of their true worth and purpose. But first, let's do a summation of the week that was in the pro-life movement in the Philadelphia area and beyond. It was a busy weekend for the Pro-Life Union leading into Mother's Day this past Sunday. On Thursday evening, we hosted our monthly Chena community dinner downstairs at the Cenacle, which is our pregnancy resource center located in the Frankfurt section of Philadelphia, which is downstairs at the Padre Pio Center. Many thanks to the women at the Well, which was the group who provided a delicious repast of pasta, chicken parm, and homemade cupcakes to the underserved people in that community. Then after Thursday, we had our second episode of Life on the Line, and last Friday's episode, as you know, broke down recent pro-life legal victories from the federal bench. We had Carolyn McDonald, who's the lead litigation counsel for Americans United for Life, in studio, and our own Giovanni Cerullo. We treated two cases. We did the momentous import of the 9-0 Supreme Court decision in First Choice versus Davenport, as well as the Fifth Circuit's temporary halt of the mail order abortion pill dispensation regime. Unfortunately, since then, that order was the subject of an emergency appeal and stay by the mifepristone manufacturer. And just today, the Supreme Court ruled that unfortunately the mail-in dispensation regime governing chemical abortion will remain in place. So we're very disappointed and reeling at that decision. In a subsequent episode, we'll break down what that means and also get to the Allegheny reproductive case, which was a Commonwealth Court case that we didn't have time to treat in depth last week, but look for that in an upcoming episode. The good news, if there is any, from the Supreme Court's decision is that in the interim, Donald Trump appointed a new FDA commissioner who I'm hearing reports is strongly pro-life. And the whole import of that case was the Louisiana Attorney General was essentially trying to force the FDA's hand and to say, look, do your job. The abortion pill regime has no place within the FDA's governance. And even if it does, certainly allowing for the mail-in order of that drug is both dangerous and is putting women at risk. And it's well within the purview of the FDA and the administration to abridge that, which in the first place was really a holdover from the Biden regime and the COVID era. But leading into our Mother's Day, my intrepid staff at the PLU expertly directed traffic to coordinate the packaging and dissemination of the Roses, newsletters, baby bottles, and other materials that all went into our annual Mother's Day parish drive. So we were directing a lot of traffic Friday to get all of those materials to the 50 parishes who participated in selling roses and collecting baby bottle donations at their church on Sunday. This all benefited the work of our Guiding Star Maternity Home, whose work we covered in our inaugural episode. Thanks again to all who participated. The early returns are in and are quite promising. The mothers at Guiding Star, thank you. And we'll take a moment right now to thank all the mothers who are the cornerstone to building the culture of life in our area. But as a prelude to introducing Marlena from Generation Life and the great educational work that we do, I want to just give some background. I covered a lot of ground in our first episode on what the Pro-Life Union is and what it seeks to achieve and really its vision for building the culture of life. I see the educational component and more or less touching the heart and the spiritual evangelization of building the culture of life as really essential to what we're trying to do in the Philadelphia area. So as a prelude to showcasing Marlena's work and the great work that Generation Life does, I'll give you a little bit of a glimpse of what the PLU is looking to do directly. Earlier this year, we had an Evangelium Vitae symposium. We commemorated the 30th anniversary of John Paul's encyclical, which introduced the unfortunate twin dimensions of not only the culture of death, which again is prevalent when you think about the Supreme Court's decision of just this week, but also the culture of life. And on a positive note, we treated different aspects of the culture of life, from the encyclical itself to actually living and walking and living out the gospel of life in your daily life, to treating the twin horrors of euthanasia and physician-assisted suicide, and making women who are really traumatized and battered by the scourge of abortion, helping them with post-abortive healing. So we all covered that in our symposium, and we're looking really to build on that with more kind of one-off sequels and live events on chemical abortion and prayer breakfasts and appreciation dinners, where we can really highlight and showcase different aspects of that gospel. Life on the Line itself is an outgrowth, I like to say, of our educational mission. It gives a platform for young leaders within this movement to talk about the great work that they're doing. And again, we do things directly, but we really are nothing without our associate member organizations. Generation Life is one of them, but in the educational space, we also have partner organizations like the National Catholic Bioethics Center, Biking for Babies, Student for Life, and so forth. And they were all part of our Evangelium Vitae symposium. So with that all teed up, we look forward to seeing you in the next segment of our episode, where I will talk to Marlena more in depth about the mission and purpose of Generation Life.
1: At Generation Life, we are building a culture of life by spreading the truth that every human person is worthy of authentic love. After one of our recent presentations, a student came up to us and told us that she and her boyfriend had wanted to start bringing chastity into their relationship, but that they were afraid. Having been encouraged by our presentation to know that they truly both were worthy of that kind of love, they both decided to go to confession that day and to make the necessary changes in their relationship. Moments like these remind us how important and life-changing the messages of pro-life and chastity are. 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

0: And we're back on Life on the Line. Thanks for tuning in. As I said, on this week's episode, we're going to feature the great work of Generation Life discharged by their pro-life and chastity educator, Marlena Sabenko. I'm going to give just a brief history of the mission and purpose of Generation Life. And I'll also just share a little bit of history in terms of how the folks at Generation Life and I crossed paths a while ago. But just to give you, just to frame it, Generation Life is an organization that's committed to building a culture of life by spreading the truth that every human person is worthy of authentic love. Their speakers educate students, parents, and teachers on the dignity of human life and the virtue of chastity. By inspiring the next generation to embrace life and love authentically, we will end abortion at its root cause. I actually remember when this beautiful program got off the ground. At the time, I was the president of Pennsylvanians for Human Life, which itself was an educational program based out of Westchester. At the time, we shared office space with Generation Life, and I was privileged to meet great people like Kim Savage and Dave Santillari, with whom I will be enjoying a cigar this Thursday for Generation Life's fundraiser. But I was always blown away by just the dynamics and really the courage that their speakers and more so their organization demonstrated, and really trying to get through to young people at an early age, you know, before they got into the weeds of an unplanned pregnancy or a crisis pregnancy, to really put it in their mind and put on their heart a respect for their sexuality, a respect for their body, and really trying to live their life in accordance with God's plan. So with that, I'll introduce Marlena. Marlena Sabenko is a pro-life and chastity educator with Generation Life. In between adventures for Generation Life, Marlena is a senior pursuing her bachelor's degree in special education, visual impairment. She loves hanging out with friends, baking, reading, and doing anything outside. So welcome to the show, Marlena.
1: Oh, thank you for having me, Chris. I'm very excited to be here.
0: Absolute pleasure. Why don't you tell us a little bit about yourself? I see that you hail from Allentown, and we were talking before the show about when I was running the Pennsylvania Pro-Life Federation in Harrisburg, one of our board members kind of coordinated pro-life activities in the Lehigh Valley, and Bishop Schlert always was very instrumental in promoting our banquet when I was at the Federation. I also had the good fortune to give a few talks for the Allentown Tea Party, which at the time I didn't know was still a thing, for Andrew Azen. So I visited Allentown, and I know that it really is a hotbed of pro-life activity and awareness. So no surprise you're in the studio today.
1: Oh, thank you, Chris. Yeah, it's a good time up in Allentown. And if there's one word I would use to describe Bishop Schlert, it's definitely shepherd. He's been an amazing bishop to us. But yeah, a little bit about myself. I was raised Catholic, homeschooled through 12th grade with all my four siblings. And ever since I was little, I always wanted to be a teacher. Because, you know, when you're a little kid, like, that's the hot question you ask. What do you want to be when you grow up? And it was always teacher for me. So when I graduated high school, I got an associate's in special education, and now I'm working on my bachelor's degree in special education and visual impairment. So hopefully one day I'll be a certified teacher of the visually impaired, along with still working at Generation Life. So,
0: oh, that's wonderful. Where are you going to school?
1: I'm going at Kutztown University.
0: Kutztown.
1: Yeah.
0: Okay.
1: Yeah.
0: I know people in Kutztown. I know people everywhere in Pennsylvania.
1: Yeah, that's a good time too.
0: None of our listeners will be surprised by that.
1: Yeah.
0: But more to the point, I mean, you obviously have a solid background and you're called to education in general, but how were you called to the pro-life movement? Mm-hmm. And more specifically, how did you come to find out about Generation Life and its unique mission?
1: Yeah, I think there's so many ways I could answer this question. But since we don't have that much time, I think I owe a lot of credit to my parents because they introduced me more to the pro-life cause. I think when I was probably around 10, my dad decided that it was time to take me and my four siblings, or my three siblings, to Planned Parenthood to pray outside of the clinic and participate in a prayer rally. And that was like the first time to me that the word abortion actually had like a tangible meaning. And I have a couple like memories from that particular time. I do remember seeing people going in and out of the clinic. I remember some woman yelling at us, of course, while we were praying and calling like unborn children parasites. And I just remember praying for her and all of that. But what I remember most about that time was we came home from it, and we have a little sister who's 10 years younger than all of us, a big age gap, and she's kind of the apple of our eyes. And I remember me and my siblings were sitting around her and looking at her, and nobody wanted to say it, but my little brother goes, "Dang, I'm glad she wasn't one of those babies that got aborted." And it was like, it really hit me, like the children who are aborted really had faces to me from that point on. And it was really, yeah, it was really, really moving. So kind of my life moved on from there. I did a lot, got to participate in like pro-life apologetics class in my homeschool co-op. And all this time I was really praying for an opportunity to get involved in the pro-life movement. I just didn't know how or where. I was also pretty young. And then fast forward to when I was in college and I took a public speaking class, and I found out that I really enjoyed that, and my professor really brought that out of me, that I felt like I had a talent and a skill for public speaking. And our last speech of the day, of the semester, was a persuasive speech. So of course I chose abortion, and I talked to one of my, I could call her a mentor in the pro-life movement, and she told me to go straight to the exception cases when I was arguing abortion, because I only had about a 10-minute time period to do that. And I kind of went right into the hard cases, the exception cases, obviously, like when children are conceived in crimes and that sort of situation. And I remember when I was preparing that speech, it really put kind of a fire under me. It sparked something in me. I was going through a really rough time in my life, and preparing that speech really kept me going. And when I gave the speech, I almost brought myself to tears because it was just so emotional. And I thought that I had almost made enemies of everyone in my mm-hmm. class, because it's a controversial topic, for sure. Very controversial. But after that talk, after that speech, so many people came up to me and told me that it was a great speech. And even now I bumped into one of my classmates about a year and a half later, and he told me he still thinks about it. So with that kind of going on, I was still praying for a chance to get involved in the pro-life movement. About a month after that, I went out for dinner with an much older pro-life mentor colleague who's also a special educator, just to talk shop about special education and my future career as a teacher and that sort of thing. And she's also got her hands on a lot of pro-life stuff up in Allentown. And she kind of was the one who was like, "Hey, I have a job for you. There's this organization called Generation Life. It's down near Philly. It's a bit of a haul, but they're looking for a female speaker." So I kind of thought about it all for a little while, a couple months. And obviously, like, the other piece to that would be the chastity piece, which is obviously a very big part of Generation Life, and we can definitely get into that as the segment goes on. But after a couple months, I prayed about it, thought about it, and then I decided to go for it, and Generation Life hired me.
0: So that's what called you to the movement. That is an amazing story, and I think you're certainly gifted for this, not only education, but the kind of the unique call that's been on your heart. Mm-hmm. We're up against the break, but certainly we're well on our way. On the flip side, we're going to talk more about Marlena's involvement in Generation Life itself and really what Generation Life is about and organizationally. Their mission and their scope and their beach outreach. So we'll be back on the other side. Thank you.
2: For the last 20 years, Generation Life has brought young adult volunteers down to the Jersey Shore for beach outreach. Our volunteers go out on mission twice a day, initiating conversations about love, relationships, sexuality, and chastity. We start those conversations by asking the million-dollar question, "What do you think love is?" And we end each conversation by handing out one of our famous "I'm Worth Waiting For" stickers. People really open up to us. We get all kinds of answers. Love is a feeling, love is being committed to someone, or love is unconditional. But not all of the answers are as cheerful. Many people respond, "I don't know what love is." And some will even confess with total seriousness, "I don't think love exists." It's an eye-opening and touching experience to be able to bring hope into the lives of others. If you are a young adult, ages 18 through 25, and you would like to spend an all-expenses-paid weekend down the shore, we invite you to consider joining us Thursday, June 11th through Monday, June 15th in Ocean City and Wildwood for our 2026 beach outreach. 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

0: And welcome back to this Friday's episode of Life on the Line. We're privileged to have Marlena Sabenko in studio to talk about the great work she does at Generation Life and how they, in their own way, evangelize the gospel of life to a younger audience. Marlena, I know we introduced you in the previous segment and how you kind of came to be acquainted with Gen Life. Tell us a little bit about what you do at Gen Life, at Generation Life, how long you've been there, and just tell us a little bit about the rewards and challenges you faced as an organization in that time.
1: Yeah, so I first heard about Generation Life in December of 2024, and I got hired there a couple months later. So what I was doing, especially this year, was working on developing more of a curriculum to expand to middle schoolers our topics. So usually we go into schools and we have two talks. We usually talk about pro-life issues and we talk about chastity issues, much more personal with the chastity issues. We also have a dating with dignity, but that's kind of also the chastity topic. So what I was working on a little bit was this year was taking both topics and expanding it over even more lessons. I think what is most rewarding about all of this is looking at the students that I'm talking to and realizing that I'm looking at future parents. And this fall, I was teaching a fetal development lesson to middle schoolers, and they were working on one activity that I had brought for them. And I kind of had this moment where I looked at them and I was like these little guys, in a couple years, they're going to be fathers and they're going to remember this and they're going to think, 10 weeks, that's when fingerprints develop, because that was part of our lesson. So I think it's really cool. It's getting to walk into these classrooms and realizing you get the opportunity to change the trajectory of these kids' lives and their children's lives and their grandchildren's lives.
0: That trajectory, it reminds me a little bit when I would go into the schools for PHL. Obviously, we were on a little bit of a different tangent.
1: Yeah.
0: But I remember the power even of working with baby models.
1: Yeah.
0: And
1: yeah.
0: As they, you know, the kids, I mean, they have a natural thirst and curiosity mm-hmm. for all this. And it's interesting to keep that in mind, that these are going to be fathers, mothers, grandfathers, grandmothers. So that's tremendous. One thing that I know Generation Life does mm-hmm. that I've always admired from afar and 25 years of doing pro-life work is your beach outreach.
1: Mm-hmm.
0: I know that that's coming up, and one of your PSAs is going to encourage people to join that. I know that you know this is one of the cornerstones of your mission. Just taking a step back, having been on Senior Week myself at the Jersey Shore and also having been involved in pro-life evangelization, I really always admired the courage and the perseverance that you guys consistently demonstrate each year. I always say, you know, in some ways I'd rather be outside the apple tree clinic than talk to teens on a beach blanket about their sexuality and reserving it for God's plan. But tell us a little bit about beach outreach and what you hope to achieve this year with it.
1: Mm-hmm. So, I mean, that's the whole reason, because you see these teens walking around and it just kind of breaks your heart. Kiara has a great story, our one teammate Kiara, from last beach outreach, how they went up to one teen guy, and he said like he was planning on meeting his girl on the boardwalk that night. And it's just kind of sad, because you realize that they're really settling for so much less and emptiness. And it leads to, obviously, horrible situations like unwanted children and that sort of thing.
0: Yeah, and I think the other thing, too, it's like we're all called in our own way. And I remember a story. It was either Kiara or Anthony. I was at your golf outing at White Manor last year. And they said, you know, and I found this even giving talks.
1: Mm-hmm.
0: You never know who you're getting through to or how mm-hmm. you're getting through to them. But I think it's always interesting that you make the broad-based, courageous pitch to the group, and then there's always a few stragglers that come up afterward and say, you know, what you said really touched me. I was a little bit embarrassed to talk in front of my friends. So it's interesting that, you know, you're really kind of the first point of contact there for kids that might be making some bad decisions and obviously not be respecting themselves. But I know, you know, in tandem with the beach outreach, that's coming up what week again, and where are you guys focusing?
1: That will be, I'm not 100% sure on the dates, but it's June 11th to June 15th, and it's in Ocean City in Wildwood.
0: Okay.
1: On the Jersey Shore.
0: Awesome. Yeah, I remember doing Senior Week in Ocean City. I didn't have anyone from Generation Life come up to me, but I made it out okay. But really wish you a lot of success with that.
1: Thank you.
0: And I think, you know, part and parcel of beach outreach is, again, to me, this is just a living animating manifestation of how Generation Life and how you really live out the gospel of life in your ministry and your mission. Mm-hmm. And one of the cornerstones of that is the fact that you are worthy of authentic love. Right. I know that that's a working mantra for Generation Life, and it's a beautiful one, and I know that it inspires you and all your great programs that call young people to the gospel of life.
1: Mm-hmm.
0: What does that term mean to you, and how does it inspire you in your work?
1: So I'll answer the question with, like, you are worthy of authentic love first, because I think that there's a lot to that, for sure.
0: Big softball question, I know.
1: Yeah. There's a lot of questions in there, but I think a lot of it is just that, like, in my personal relationship, where I pull a lot of my inspiration for doing this at Generation Life, I've kind of come to the realization in prayer, praying about all of this while I was struggling with chastity, even though I wanted to practice it and that sort of thing, seeing my boyfriend and seeing how much God loved him in prayer, and just seeing God pouring out his love on him, and realizing that he was created in a beautiful way for this love, for God's love, and not wanting to ever take him from that or to lead him down a path that was against the design and the creation of who he was. So I think with our mantra, you are worthy of authentic love, there's so much to that, because in one sense, it's like we do have to treat everyone that we're in a relationship with in respect to how much love they're receiving from the Father, but also that in themselves, like these kids, I don't think they, in my experiences, like they're settling in relationships that they know they're not loved in, but they're just too exhausted, or, I mean, yeah, I think that's the word, just exhausted, or they don't even know there's other options out there for them. And I think the gospel of life is really that radical call to sanctity, to respecting life and respecting the creation and the design of our human person and our relationships that we're in.
0: Yeah, that's beautifully put. I mean, some of it, it's an overlooked aspect and something that I've even overlooked in my life, but Jesus loves you unconditionally.
1: Yeah, and unfortunately, it's a cliche, but it's...
0: But hey, it's a cliche that, you know, cliches are around for a reason, but
1: rooted in
0: to live in accordance with his plan and to realize you're worthy of that love shows the emptiness and triviality of the hookup culture and really that hollowness. So I really thank you. We're kind of up against the end of the show. It seems like we just started, but really, again, admire the work you're doing and the work that Generation Life is doing. And again, just want to remind people about Beach Outreach coming up in early June, and also about Cigar Night. The Pro-Life Union has been very proud to promote and sponsor this event in Conshohocken. It's going to be this Thursday night. We're going to have representatives from Generation Life out there.
1: Yeah.
0: But it's been great to have you in studio. Marlena, thanks for telling us your story. Thanks for really being a pro-life warrior and for carrying on the great work of Generation Life. We will see you next week.
1: Thank you, Chris.
2: Come along, good morning. At the height of my basketball career, I was diagnosed with kidney disease that was later discovered to be APOL1-mediated kidney disease, or AMKD. I am teaming up with the American Kidney Fund to share an important message with you about AMKD, which is a serious and progressive form of genetic kidney disease that may eventually lead to kidney failure.
3: I'm LaVarne Burton, President and CEO of the American Kidney Fund. You may not know that kidney disease can have a genetic cause. AMKD occurs in people of African.
4: And welcome to Philadelphia Focus. I'm Laura Lewis, and with us today from the Philadelphia Music Alliance, we have its executive director, Curry Park Lennon. Welcome.
5: Thank you so much. I'm thrilled to be here. Thanks for having me.
4: May is very important for music in Philadelphia. We're going to get into that, but I have to start with a disclaimer, of course, that I sit on the board of the Philadelphia Music Alliance, but I'm still going to learn a heck of a lot today because there's so much going on behind the scenes. It's not just the Walk of Fame that everybody loves when they're walking down the avenue of the arts, but it's other things as well. So you want to start us off with just a quick description of what is the Philadelphia Music Alliance?
5: Sure, absolutely. So the Philadelphia Music Alliance is a nonprofit based here in Philadelphia that was founded in 1986. And it really had a mission to draw attention to all of the incredible talent that had come out of Philadelphia, as well as fostering the future of Philadelphia music. So over the last 40 years, that's really been the idea, is to make sure that we're always shining a light on all the incredible talent that has come out of Philadelphia, while also remembering that it is incredibly important that we support the young people and the emerging artists that are new to the industry, and so that our music industry here in Philadelphia can keep thriving.
4: And that is a real important turn in the mission behind the Philadelphia Music Alliance. When I joined, it was that walk of fame, and basically it. And now we're getting into programming for young people. So do you want to talk a little bit about that mission there and some of the things that have happened and stuff that's coming up?
5: Absolutely. So we are thrilled to be expanding the education base of the organization to make sure that we figure out how to create the best opportunities, and we really figure out how to connect the dots between the industry, both within the industry as well as with those students that would like to turn this into the profession, as well as those young artists that would like to be future Walk of Fame inductees. So we are focused right now on building out educational programming that also provides a ton of networking, as well as real life tangible skills to help support, because we know that our industry is nuanced. There's parts of our being in the music industry that require different set of skills that might apply differently than some other more traditional jobs. But we also are in the business of making sure that young people in particular understand how many opportunities exist within our industry. It's not simply being on stage. There are so many career paths within the industry, and there's so many ways that the industry is changing in terms of what those careers look like. So we are right now focused on partnering with our local incredible music programs at our universities, our colleges and universities, including Drexel University, Temple University, the Community College of Philadelphia, as well as Montgomery County Community College, and really trying to leverage our ability to bring different opportunities for the students to experience experts in the field, as well as get some hands-on learning as well. And so we've been very excited to do that. And we also have more great collaborations with other organizations coming up this summer.
4: When people walk down the Avenue of the Arts and they see the Walk of Fame, they see the Hall and Oates, obviously, and they see they see the Orlons, they see this, but they also do see club owners and they do see songwriters. But it's beyond that. When you're talking to these kids, you're pointing out that they need artist reps, they need attorneys, they need business managers, they need business planning, there's sound operations, sound production, there's so much more. And we're all kind of disconnected from each other in this city.
5: It's true. It's so true. We have incredible talent. The thing about Philadelphia is we can span not just a genre, not just a decade. We're really talking about centuries of impact that Philadelphia has had on the music community. And Philadelphia can boast all parts of those sectors. We can talk about legends in radio. We can talk about legendary promoters, legendary clubs. We can talk about bandstand. We can talk about, you know, sounds that literally were derived here, audio engineers that were creating and producing material that can only be traced back to Philadelphia. And so we understand that the more we're able to celebrate all of those things that have come out of Philadelphia, it also helps us enhance what we're able to strengthen within the community that we have now, which is also continuing to create all kinds of new things for the world.
4: And for a kid who is growing up now on with social media and with the platforms that offers, they see instant stardom and they see it young, and it's attainable. It's not that you're now studying for years and years on your instrument and working your way up through the industry, through clubs. They can be dropped into it pretty quickly. And a lot of them are making music in their homes already. So you're not talking to kids that just got an idea that they want to be a singer someday. They're already doing it. And you're putting them in touch with real professionals working that can help them shape the next stage of their careers.
5: I think that's so true. I think it's a great point. I mean, honestly, at this point, I am learning just as much from the students and the emerging artists as they are learning from us. And I think what's so great about the connection now is that as the industry changes and as it evolves, we are helping them understand what it can look like to have a sustainable career in this industry, that there are these new opportunities, and social media has created these highs and low moments. But to really have longevity in this industry, it still takes a lot of hard work. It still takes a lot of really making sure that this is what you want to do going forward, and showing up and getting it done.
4: And to tie back to what you were talking about, when I changed the subject completely, this is a city that can get things done. Traditionally, we were the city that published the music. We still have entertainment attorneys. We still have recording studios. We still have recording artists, musicians, etc. But we keep forgetting just how pervasive the music industry is in Philadelphia for all aspects of a person's music career, from law to backup artists to publishing. It's all available in Philadelphia.
5: It's so true. And I think that's another big part of our mission, is really helping to identify the fact that we have a sort of perception working against us that you have to leave to be successful, that you can only get but so far in this city. And we're really working very hard to both combat that perception, but also to make sure that it remains true, to make sure that we are attracting new talent, new businesses, new organizations that can fill out the infrastructure of what it takes to support an artist, as well as to support the industry, but that we're also reminding people of how much is here and how much can be done and what can be supported, and how many artists have not left and how many artists have left and come back, and how many parts of the industry really can be showcased if you can get in the right rooms, and we can all continue to get in the right rooms with each other.
4: And that is something you do. You do pull in the business managers. You do pull in the songwriters. You do pull in the trademark people when you talk to kids, to point out that it's so much bigger than what they're seeing online.
5: Absolutely. Absolutely. And I think that's one of my favorite things to do, is sort of start by explaining to people, you know, I always say, like, who in here loves watching makeup tutorials? Great. Because guess what artists need on the road? Makeup artists. You know, who in here loves to draw? Great. Because we need posters. We need flyers. We need graphic designers that can help promote the shows and promote the albums. And my favorite is always to ask them, who in here loves to tell people what to do? Great. There's my managers. You know, and I really like to remind them that the music industry is incredible, but you also, it has to be something that you want, and it has to be something that you understand that you have to work really hard for, just like anything else, but that showing up, being dedicated, you know, you can make it, and you can make it here in Philadelphia.
4: And when people think about great music cities, they always say, oh, LA, or oh, New Orleans, Nashville. They don't think of Philadelphia top of mind. And as you pointed out, Philadelphia has been there. We have centuries of history here. And it's important for people to realize that we have this great music heritage and continuing business of music. And it's important to this city.
5: Absolutely. It's also important that we reference it that way, right? There's the cultural impact of music that can never be overstated, but there's also the business side, the economic side. The creative economies in Philadelphia are driving a lot of what's happening right now. And, you know, I love Nashville. I love New Orleans. There are incredible music cities across this country, but we worked very hard last year to identify ourselves, because one of the reasons that we don't talk about it this way is because we don't say it about ourselves. We don't refer to ourselves as a music city. So we worked very hard last year with Councilmember Thomas and the city of Philadelphia to declare ourselves the original music city. And we didn't say the best, although one could argue, and we didn't say the only, which of course we know is not true, but we are the original because we did set the tone. We were contributing to the music ecosystem before a lot of these places were even cities. So it's very important that we refer to ourselves that way and we talk about ourselves that way, because how can we expect anyone else to if we aren't?
4: And you have been working hard behind the scenes, because and it's that nighttime economy that music drives too. And when I say that we're important to this city, we are, from the clubs to the restaurants to just transportation back and forth, the people who are putting on these shows, or just music in venues. It drives the nighttime economy.
5: Absolutely. And the Commerce Department commissioned a study that came out that demonstrated just the music business in Philadelphia is generating over $6 billion of economic output. And so it's important, you know, that's why we say it's very important that we look at both sides of those equations, because this is about cultural impact, but it is also about economic impact. And we can't forget about either side of those because they're both essential to Philadelphia.
4: Why in the heck has it taken us so long, though, to identify that? Is it because we've got, well, we have music departments at the different universities that have not traditionally worked with each other, or that we have studios that do not work, or nightclubs that come and go, and we haven't had that face or front man to say, hey, we are a group that is very important to the city, and it should be recognized as such?
5: Absolutely. And I don't think that it's that we haven't done it. I think there are people that have been working on this for decades, if not longer. And we definitely, you know, I absolutely stand on the shoulders of giants who have been putting this messaging forward. And in fact, I think that is related back to the founding of the Music Alliance, right? That was really a tangible starting place that says, hey, Philadelphia music has to be recognized and we have to fight to make that happen. So I'm so honored that 40 years ago, it was founded in that way. And our founder, Larry Maggott, as well as other key Philadelphia industry people at the time, decided that we would do that. And so I think the fight has been there, but I also think it's something that gets taken for granted. I think people forget that this is something that you actually have to support and foster and nurture to make sure that it can continue to thrive. And that's something that we really want to shine a light on. And I think we are building a momentum right now. There's definitely an energy of people who have been in this conversation a long time, people that are new to the conversation that are saying, hey, we get it. We understand. I think pandemic also did a lot to remind people what it looks like when music and live music in particular goes away. So I think there has been a strong catalyst both within the city, within the industry that says, hey, we're all in this together. And we often have our heads in the studio or our heads in the venue or, you know, doing our creative work as artists. But the more we sort of pick our heads up to say we're stronger together and we're stronger as a city, the more that we support the music industry, I think we're going to continue to see that momentum build.
4: And the city is finally, you know, popping its head up and recognizing this as well, getting it declared the original music city. But we got to advertise that. Does Joe or Jane Smith know that we are the original music city? And I know towards that, May is going to become Music Month.
5: That's correct. So one of the things we did last year when we declared ourselves the original music city is that we also declared May Philly Music Month. And that just gives us that much more opportunity to shine a light on all the incredible artists that have come through the city, but also, most importantly, all the incredible artists that are making music right now, the venues that are supporting all of that music, and all of the industry adjacent organizations that are doing that work as well. And we're very excited. This May will be the inaugural Philly Music Month. So we're very excited to kick that off and hope that it becomes something that people can look forward to, people can plan around. We are, again, on the shoulders of amazing individuals coming out of April, which is Philly Jazz Month. And thanks to Creative Philadelphia and Val Gay, who are helping us shape Philly Music Month in that vision, as well as some other key partners. And we know that in June, we have Black Music Month. And so we're really hoping to

0: month of May, and that is on May 13th when we induct, is it the 40th class for the Walk of Fame?
1: Yes.
0: Or okay,
1: it's
0: Alan.
1: It's the 40th anniversary of the Philadelphia Music Alliance and our inductions on the Walk of Fame over those 40 years. This is the 40th anniversary. We're thrilled that Philadelphia has such a depth of talent that after 40 years, we'll still be able to honor such wonderful names and such wonderful legends. We don't seem to run out of talent in Philadelphia, Laura.
0: We were discussing that the great history of Philadelphia, and it goes back centuries. But now for this year, Curry, do you want to share the list? Who will be inducted this year?
2: Sure, I'm happy to go through that. So we have an institution, which is the Philadelphia Boys Choir and Chorale. We have Hugh Panera, Adam Blackstone, Lady B, Sun Ra Orchestra, Louise Williams Bishop, Pablo Batista, and the artistic and music director of the Philadelphia Orchestra, Yannick Nizet Sagan. And we are doing a Lifetime Achievement Award for Earl Young.
0: Earl Young is the drummer, right?
2: Yes, yes. Famed drummer who created the iconic sounds that we know and love that are unique to Philadelphia.
0: And that is, Alan, it is so wonderful to walk up and down the street and see the names that made the Philly sound, that we grew up with, the sounds of the 60s from the Orleans on. I mentioned the Orleans earlier. Philadelphia had such a distinctive sound, and we try to capture it on that walk.
1: Yes, we do. What makes Philadelphia amazing for many other reasons, but in music, this is a city that had a 40s music scene, a 50s music scene, a 60s music scene, as you said, the Orleans, 70s, the sound of Philadelphia with Gamblin' Huff, 80s, the tremendous rock acts that came out of Philadelphia, 90s. This is a city that every decade seems to make its mark nationally and internationally with great music and great artists. The Walk of Fame is a place that we honor them for those contributions and put their name on the sidewalks so that everybody can walk by and see and feel in touch with those wonderful names and their wonderful accomplishments.
0: And the plaques are being replaced. This has come up in conversation on several times that someone says, oh my gosh, Mike Douglas is missing, or oh goodness gracious, what's wrong? And so in this, the 250th year, and in conjunction with other organizations in Center City, we're seeing a refurbishing of the Walk of Fame.
1: Yes, we are putting in new plaques. I think we're up to 150 some plaques after this year's induction. We will be replacing all the ones that had priorly been ingrained into the Walk of Fame so that they all look uniform, and we will have some digital ability that people can walk by, see a name, and be able to find out what their accomplishments are so that we can join the digital age and have people walk by and say, oh, Teddy Prendergast, I don't know, I remember his name, but I don't know what he did. You'll be able to now find out what he did, his major accomplishments, the fact he sang for the Blue Notes, the fact that he had a solo career. So we'll have that for everybody's name.
0: The ceremonies will be on May 13th. That will be the official unveiling. And that's the first time that they get to see it too, right, Carrie?
2: It's true. Yes, it's really exciting. It's a lot of fun. It's free. It's right out there on the sidewalk, and you get to just come watch all these talented professionals receive their plaque and see it for the first time in the sidewalk.
0: There's plywood over them, and all of the honorees, they get to line up around them, and then one by one, after a few nice words from Alan, then they unveil them, and it's so exciting, and thankfully it's always been a pretty damn good day when I've been there. I'm your lucky charm. It doesn't rain on those days. But then that evening we have a first, because the gala will be at the Kimmel Center.
2: It will. We are so excited. Kimmel just has been a wonderful partner, and incredible supporters, and so we are thrilled to have the gala there that evening.
0: What does the evening entail?
2: So the evening will start at 5:30 with a VIP reception, and then the general reception kicks off at 6. So we'll have all kinds of food and drinks available, as well as wonderful networking with all of the inductees and incredible industry folks that come out for this event, which is always a good time. And then we'll be kicking off our program right at 7:30, where we'll get to honor each inductee.
0: And this is the first time that it will be on a real stage. We'll be going into the theater, right?
2: It will, yes. The program itself will be in Pearlman Theater, which which is a beautiful, beautiful room.
0: The performance that night is always spectacular. And again, I might be a little prejudiced on this, but it is always a really entertaining. And the people that you see and you get to hobnob with, it just thrills me. And I'm always thrilled. There's Radio Row. And for anyone who isn't aware of it, here at Beasley, we have

0: John DeBella there, and the late, great Pierre Robert, who went in 2019, actually. And this year we have Lady B will be going in, and Louise Williams, and Pablo Bautista, who has been a part of the help the host out here.
1: So yeah, we're thrilled to honor Pablo Bautista this year, who has, you know, performed on so many incredible albums and with so many incredible artists, but he really has, there's a specific, you know, sound to his style that's iconic to Philadelphia, as many other drummers have contributed. And he's also an amazing educator who has stayed here and made sure that he's passing that sound down to the next generation.
0: Latin, that was the word I was trying to go for and couldn't think of.
1: I couldn't read your mind, Laura. I'm sorry.
0: Adam Blackstone.
1: Absolutely. So Adam Blackstone is an incredible bass player in his own right, but he is also a global music director behind some of the biggest performances that we know, like Super Bowl halftime shows and other iconic events of that magnitude. And so we are very excited to honor him this year and bring all of that amazing talent to the forefront.
0: It's wonderful, because as you do walk the walk and you see the names, and they go from doo-wop to opera to Broadway, and again, from behind the scenes as well, great producers and songwriters. And just before we sat down, you were talking about Linda Creed getting her recognition now by the Rock and Roll Hall of Fame, but she's a Philly girl, and she was honored by the Philadelphia Music Alliance some time ago, right? Oh, Alan, you know that one.
2: Yeah, absolutely. Linda was honored years ago, and we've also had a Linda Creed Songwriting Award and scholarship that we've given to students to different colleges in this city over the years. We feel very strongly that Linda was somebody who really was a great example and signified the great talent and ability in songwriting that came from the city.
0: Alan, you've been at it. You were there at the beginning, weren't you? Were you there for the conception?
2: On the board yes, I was on the board for the first few years of the Philadelphia Music Alliance when we started in 1986. Yes.
0: Well, now, why was this thing started? What prompted the origin of the Philadelphia Music Alliance, especially at that time?
2: Well, I think a couple of things. When the Rock and Roll Hall of Fame went to Cleveland, Philadelphia wanted to have something that we called our own, and realized that, again, so much tremendous talent has come from this city. So much musical legends have come from this city that sometimes when you start to run down the names to people, that came from that city, he came from that city, they came from the city. So we wanted a chance and a place, a location that people would buy and say, oh my God, look at all this talent that came from this city. Because we think that Philadelphia holds its own to the New Yorks, the Nashvilles, and everywhere else that calls itself home to great musical cities, that Philadelphia competes very well with the type of legends, music that's originated from here and talent that has originated here. And we felt we wanted a location to honor that history and honor those people.
0: I forgot that we got hosed by Cleveland, that Philadelphia was, and rightfully had an argument.
2: You said that, not me.
0: Well, we got the alliance out of that. So that is good.
2: Right.
0: So if someone is hearing this, how do they get involved with the Philadelphia Music Alliance? Maybe I am an educator and I want to take advantage of programming, or maybe I'm a student and would like to join a panel and find out what's going on, or I want to get involved and attend the gala.
1: So one of the best places is to reach out and check out our website. We're updating it constantly with new events that we will be hosting, and that's PhiladelphiaMusicAlliance.org. You can also follow us on social media. We're on Instagram now at Philly Music Alliance, also on Facebook, and that's where we do a lot of the updates about events that we have coming up, our education programming, as well as workshops that we do. That's the best place to find out what's happening, as well as join our mailing list. We're always sending out updates via email as well.
0: And there's a lot going on. Alan, you just alluded to it. I wasn't going to bring it up, but we are going to be introducing more digital aspects to the walk itself. Yes. to talk about. And we did have Larry Magid edited a great volume of Philadelphia Music Legends. That's available too, but we're starting to expand our library, to say.
1: Absolutely. Yes. The Philadelphia Music Book is incredible, and it is also available on our website.
0: Alan, that's been a labor of love for a long time by the Alliance and Larry.
2: Yes, it was. Larry carried that uphill for years and years to make it a reality, because it not only honors everybody that's on our walk, but in numerous other names who weren't very noteworthy in their own accomplishments that needed to be recognized and put in the book that the Philadelphia Music Alliance has not been able to or caught up to yet, honoring all of them. But again, there's a tremendous amount of names, and if you go through their book, you'll be astounded with what has come from this city and have called this city home and the accomplishments that they have done in the music industry on an international basis.
0: As we are in 2026, a big year for the city and the country, of course, but our 40th year, a big year. What do we see, or where do we see it going now, especially now that the city itself is finally waking up and saying, we need to stake our claim, we need to wet down the corner and make this something that we can hang our economy on, our tourism on. We want to claim music finally after all this time.
2: Yes, the Music Alliance feels that now we have really, using the term, spread our wings, trying to do more of the book, digitizing the Walk of Fame, the new plaques. The city has come together with us to realize that it is something special to honor Music Month. And all of us come together and realize what a phenomenal the city is in so many ways, that make music very near the top of that tremendous blaze that falls on this city.
1: Absolutely. I would agree with that 100% and say that, you know, the Music Alliance has really positioned itself to be able to foster a lot of this great collaboration that's happening and a lot of this great attention. You know, we really made that known 40 years ago. And I think now, 40 years later, we are in a great position to be thinking about the next 40 years and beyond that.
0: For somebody who'd like to see the walk itself, tell us where it is. How far does it go? And what are the plans for the walk itself?
1: Yes, definitely. So you can visit the walk anytime. It is on the sidewalk on the Avenue of the Arts, which is on Broad Street, South Broad, on both the east and west sides, right now between Walnut Street and Pine Street. And we are very excited that soon we will have a new layout, as well as some digital assets to help support and help people, to Alan's earlier point, really just connect with all the incredible talent in Philadelphia.
0: We just keep forgetting that you just kind of go, oh, you mentioned Bandstand. But then before, again, we were talking about Mike Douglas. The Mike Douglas Show had all of those artists over the years. We forget that there were these events called Live Aid and Live 8 were in Philadelphia. Great moments and great things that are commemorated there. And just the jazz clubs and the jazz scene alone. It's all there on the walkway to remind us that the depth of Philly's music background is amazing.
1: Absolutely. We know that other cities can really hang their hats on one genre or sort of one moment, but Philadelphia is able to speak really across the board and across the industry, which is really exciting. And I spend a lot of time with the walk, and it is always my favorite thing to watch somebody sort of get excited about a name that they see, but also learn something new about a name that they didn't know before. And I think it's what makes the walk and Philadelphia itself pretty special.
0: I hate to say it, we are running out of time. We need some parting words. Alan?
2: I love Music Alliance. Takes great pride in being a place that hopefully speaks for Philadelphia's music history. And again, as Curry said, and you said, it's so many genres. We've had a jazz scene, a pop scene, a rock scene, a soul scene, hip-hop scene, and classical scene, an opera scene, a Broadway scene. So we take claim and great pride in saying that we represent the musical legacy of this city, to honor and support that past, and hopefully use that ability to go forward and support the future, to get the next round of people that will be inducted into Walk of Fame in years to come, and how we could support them to achieve those goals, those career aspirations.
0: Curry?
1: I'm thrilled to be a part of this incredible organization that is thinking about the city as a whole from its musical lens, and getting a chance to honor all of these icons throughout our legacy, but also really understanding that it is support of the scene now and support of the future that's really at the heart of the work that we do. And I'm thrilled to just continue to be able to do that work. And having the fundraiser aspect of the gala is how we push that work forward. So it's really an exciting time for the city, and I'm just so thankful for everyone that's come before that has made this work essential.
0: May is Philly Music Month, and on May 13th, the next class of the Philadelphia Music Alliance Walk of Fame will take the center stage, and it will be at the Kimmel Center this year. At 11:30 that day, they will have the unveiling, and then that evening, the big gala that will take place inside the Kimmel Center with a staged performance this year, with a lot of surprises, as always. And you find out more about all of that, including again, the educational programming that they offer and the other opportunities and other events at PhiladelphiaMusicAlliance.org. And you can find out how to buy that book there as well. Larry would be happy to hear that. I plugged the book. PhiladelphiaMusicAlliance.org. Here's where I say thank you both for doing this today.
1: Thank you so much for having us, Laura. This is great.
2: Thank you, Laura. Appreciate it so much.
0: Look forward to seeing you both on May 13th for the next class of the Philadelphia Music Alliance, the Walk of Fame. Again, PhiladelphiaMusicAlliance.org. My guest today, Alan Rubin. He is the president and board chair. And Curry Park Lennon. She is the executive director for the Philadelphia Music Alliance. I'm Laura Lewis. This has been Philadelphia Focus.
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10: Good afternoon, Philadelphia. Welcome back to the Conservative Voice on WWDB AM 860. This is your host, Gary Heasley. I'm in the studio with Mina Quarles. Mina, welcome.
0: Thank you.
10: And Felice is out today. We'll have her back in a few weeks, but she's going to be on a trip for a while. And so we won't have her in with us for a bit. But it is, as always, an interesting time, an interesting week. We got a lot happening here. Mm-hmm. Now, for those that are paying close attention, we do have a primary underway.
0: Yeah.
10: And it's interesting. The Ohio primary we covered last week.
0: Right.
10: Because it happened about a week ago.
0: Yes.
10: Yeah, that was last Tuesday. And so we talked about that, and we talked about how the turnout was, how it looked, and so on. And it's kind of a challenge when you're having a primary that you don't have a presidential race, and you've got yet very important races running.
0: Right.
10: And so, you know, people sometimes aren't aware and sometimes don't know why they should turn out. So for this primary, which is Tuesday, May 19 in Pennsylvania, I can tell you it's critical you turn out. Yeah. There's some great patriots on the ballot, like Jamie Walsh, who's running for the 117th district up in Luzerne County.
0: Yes.
10: Jamie's been a great state rep for these last 2 years. He has been really going after the issues that affect his constituents, which is pretty rare. Mm-hmm. And, you know, he's been just a dogged fighter on the important issues.
0: Yeah.
10: As
0: parents'
10: result,
0: rights.
10: Yeah. Oh, yeah.
0: Definitely parents' rights. And go Jamie.
10: Yeah. And as a result of that, of course, he's got a primary challenger.
0: He does.
10: You know, it's funny. If you do nothing, you don't get a primary challenger.
0: Right.
10: But he is a primary challenger. And it's going to be interesting to watch and see what happens in that campaign.
0: Well, we have one here in Philadelphia that's going, and he doesn't have one. He has three people that are in his race.
10: And you're talking about
0: McAuley,
10: yeah,
0: who's running for GOP state committee.
10: Yeah, this state committee, people don't even know there is one.
0: Right.
10: You know, and they don't understand the importance of it. I can tell you, this is a really important thing because it's the state committee that decides who gets endorsed. And now the party's endorsing earlier and earlier. So these are becoming more important positions. So you really want to get outside the cabal to get people in there who will be thinking independently. And I think, you know, having John Alante McCauley on that committee will be fantastic. And there are other patriots across the Commonwealth who he can align with. It's not just one man screaming alone. Right. It's going to be a team.
11: It's a great opportunity to see. I know when we went to the Chester County to see the candidates running, a lot of the committee members there didn't know the candidates. And it was an opportunity for them to hear from them. And they, at that night, switched their vote to support a candidate that they never heard from, which was Chris Glover.
10: Yeah, that's right. That was a fascinating endorsement committee meeting.
11: Yeah.
10: And what was required for them to see it, as you said, was that they hear from the candidate.
11: Right.
10: And that's what's really critical here. Until you know who these candidates are, until you really hear from them, you really don't know who to vote for, why to vote, and so on. So it turns out in this specific primary, we are once again, as we were in 22, we are once again facing having a contest for governor.
11: Mm-hmm.
10: And the governor's race, critical for many reasons in every state. Here we have a Republican challenger named Stacey Garrity, who is running. And she's running, of course, against a deeply entrenched Josh Shapiro.
11: Yeah.
10: You know, who we pay $3 million so he can have a robust social media campaign. It's unbelievable. You wouldn't believe this. But he actually is spending $3 million of taxpayer money a year on his personal social media campaign.
11: And didn't we hear that he has like over 100 people that kind of just follow him around and take pictures and get all of these things out about him, about how great he is?
10: He's got a massive entourage.
11: Yeah.
10: 21 people on social media alone, I'm told. Yeah. So, you know, when we look at this, we say, okay, we need to hear from Stacey. Mm-hmm. We need to understand who this candidate is. You know, and I can tell you, I first met her a few years ago. She was out working hard to support other candidates in races for anything from maybe a Supreme Court judge or a justice or some other race. And of course, she's been treasurer now for 4 years, I think, and in her second term now as treasurer. So maybe it's five now. So we have Stacey Garrity with us on the line, and we're going to have a quick chat about this Tuesday, May 19 primary that we really think people need to go vote in. Stacey Garrity, welcome back to the Conservative Voice on WWDB AM 860 in Philadelphia.
12: Hey, I am so happy to be with you guys.
10: Well, we're glad to have you join us again because I think, critical that people understand there, A, is a primary, and B, there are important races being decided in this primary. Now, just getting turnout's important. When we looked at the Ohio turnout, we looked at one county, which has been a really hotly contested Democrat versus Republican county. And what we saw was that Republican turnout was down 14% from 4 years ago, and Democrat turnout was up 24%. So we need this sort of energy because it turns out if you vote in the primary, the odds of voting in the general are much, much higher. So, Stacey, as you're out campaigning, you've been working across the Commonwealth now. What are you hearing from voters?
12: You know, what I'm hearing from voters is that they're getting, you know, people are starting to pay attention and they understand that in Pennsylvania, we are squandering our blessings because we ranked 38th economically, which is crazy. We ranked 39th in education, yet we are in the top 10 in spending. We ranked 41st overall. Our infrastructure is rated a C-, and I could go on and on, Gary, but I'll end with, because I am the state treasurer, we spend $5 billion more a year than what we bring in. And so, you know, under the failed policies of Josh Shapiro, we are mediocre, which is crazy because we have the best, hardest working people. We have world-class industries, as you know, and we have natural resources that are the envy of the world. We are the Saudi Arabia of natural gas. And so instead of embracing these blessings that we have, we are squandering them. And I think people are starting to wake up to the fact that it doesn't have to be this way.
10: Right.
12: And like, look at our children. So we ranks sixth highest in the state with people leaving the state. So the guy that's chasing people out of the state wants a promotion. And what I hear from parents and grandparents, and it doesn't matter which of the 67 counties they're from, they want opportunities for their kids and their grandparents, their grandchildren. They want these children to stay in Pennsylvania. They want them to raise their families in Pennsylvania, work here, and perhaps start businesses here.
10: Well, that's obviously the goal. I mean, it is. It's interesting to see. You mentioned this deficit, this shortage of funding. The fact that the state wants to spend billions of dollars it doesn't have is astonishing. And it's already dependent upon the federal government for grants to keep this thing going. Because when you get one of these ambitious governments, its ambitions are to dominate every aspect of your life and spend as much money as they can. Because obviously, you know, friends and family do pretty well when the government's spending a lot. And
12: Gary,
10: donors.
12: Mm-hmm. We spend $9 billion more a year than when Josh Shapiro first came into office. And he stood up at his last budget address, and he is so proud of all the money that we're spending that we don't have. And, you know, we can't spend more than what we bring in.
13: Right.
12: Neither can businesses. And so the government should be held to the same standard.
10: Right. Now, that's right. And, you know, when you look at taxes, there is nothing harming Americans and Pennsylvanians more than taxes, because we see the property taxes are out of control.
13: Yes.
10: Income taxes going up at states, income taxes being created at townships. It's every single level. Sales taxes going up. You know, you've got, remember the sugar tax? We all talk about the sugar tax. It was going to help the kids. Well, it turns out the kids aren't any healthier than they were before the sugar tax. Their parents are a little poorer, and the state has $72 million more a year to squander. So
12: exactly.
10: So, you know, this idea that there's no limit to how much money government can demand from us, and that no matter how much we give them, they have to spend even more than we give them. This is insanity.
12: Well, it is insanity. And I think people don't, you know, most, you know, average person off the street doesn't understand that we are spending is out of control and how much we are spending it. And you know what? It's not one party versus the other. Both sides of the aisle like to spend all your taxpayer dollars. And I hate to say that, but that's what I see in Harrisburg, unfortunately.
10: No, it is. I remember when the last budget was approved, I think the Republicans like celebrated. And I thought, how could you celebrate?
12: $50 billion. Right. I know.
10: Yeah.
12: I was appalled.
10: I mean,
12: got mad at me because I, you know, of course, I said, you know, if you're going to pass a budget for $50 billion, then you should have done it like you didn't have to wait 4 months to do it. You should have just done it.
10: That's right. And you know, I could see celebrating a budget if it was, say $47,900,000 and you got it down to 42.
13: That would be nice.
12: Right.
10: Celebrate. I would celebrate that. That I would celebrate. The idea that a government would reduce spending is as foreign in this nation today as it was in the Soviet Union in 1975.
13: Wow.
10: Right? Because I think we have very similar tendencies now, right? The government has to be bigger, more intrusive. It has to control you more, and that needs more money. So it's got to be, as treasurer sitting there watching this go through, it's funny because people think that a treasurer actually approves the spending. Mm-hmm. That's in fact not the case. The treasurer executes the plan that the legislature passes and the governor signs, correct?
12: That's correct. In fact, now I do pay every bill in the Commonwealth. So fun fact, that's 3.5 payments a second. But what I'm checking is to make sure that they're legal and correct. I can't say, oh, you're spending too much money, so I'm not going to pay it. So I have no, you know, I tell them, please don't pass this budget. And I can, you know, lobby from my bully pulpit. But no, I have no role. You're exactly right. It's the legislators. But our spending is absolutely out of control. And, you know, like I said, it doesn't have to be this way. But we've had, you know, almost 12 years now of just really bad policy. I mean, we haven't had any new energy generation, no power generation in 12 years, which is absolutely crazy. And then people wonder why their electric bills are going up.
13: Right.
10: Right. Well, and now we're facing this crushing demand coming from AI data centers.
0: Right.
10: So suddenly these, you know, these green leftist globalist types who've been telling us we've got to switch to solar and wind, which obviously don't work, you know, pollute the land, all these problems we're having now, that they realize that a hailstorm can destroy your solar array and then result in having toxic chemicals leach into what used to be a farm field that will now never grow food again. It's preposterous. And so we've been switching to high cost, low reliability, intermittent power, and we're doing that while we shut down low-cost, high-reliability baseload power, and we've been doing that for 12 years. How can that possibly be good? Now you layer in these data centers. How do we get out of that?
12: Well, that's exactly right. To make matters worse, we, on the backs of ratepayers, we're spending over $700 million a year, close to $1 billion, in basically subsidizing wind and solar. And yet our wind and solar in, over a decade, it's only gone from 2 to 4%. And you know what? It's not even considered reliable energy. So it's just insane. And Josh Shapiro's plan, he wants to increase that by, I think it's like 335%. And he wants to mandate that by, I think it's by 2030, for 2035, that 38% of all of our power used is from wind and solar.
10: What did you say?
0: Like,
10: wait a minute.
12: Yes. 38% of all power consumed would be by renewables, wind and solar.
11: That was
12: and so,
11: triple his which, budget for
12: Of course. But guys, you know, he's more interested in Pennsylvania Avenue than helping Pennsylvania families.
10: Oh, absolutely. You know, it's absolutely true. So we sort of have these converging issues that are putting pressure on the Commonwealth. And I don't know if the average Pennsylvanian is stepping back and identifying that the problems and challenges we're having aren't all coming from the federal government or from foreign policy. You know, we have massive taxes on our fuel that we use to fuel our cars. We have all these things going. And then, of course, we've got another big spend, which is education.
0: Yes.
10: And we're spending huge amounts on education. Once again, like every other element of government, we're told it's not enough. But we've covered on this show repeatedly the level of spending on schools in Philadelphia and across the Commonwealth, and they're about equal. The average for the Commonwealth is about the same as Philadelphia. We call it $24,000 a year now.
12: Exactly.
10: Okay.
12: Exactly.
10: So we're spending huge amounts of money, because to put that in context, Ohio gets better results but sends $18,000 a year, significantly less.
0: Yeah.
10: All right. So spending's been going up. The population of students has been steadily declining for the last decade because we're chasing people out of the Commonwealth. How do we reconcile this? I mean, I don't hear anything coming from the governor's office saying, we've got a problem in education, because while we're spending number nine in the country, we're ninth highest in the country, but our results are 39th, and we have only 34% of our students in Philadelphia say that are able to read and write. Why aren't we hearing about this, and what do we do about it?
12: Well, exactly. Well, he has 23 comms people, as you said earlier, and so they run around and, you know, they just promote him on TikTok and all these other silly things. He stood up at the budget address and said, we rank in the top 10 in education. And I said, yes, in spending, but results, we are 39th. So 7 out of 10 of our 8th graders can't read or do math at grade level. So for one thing, they need to put phonics back into the school, right?
0: Mm-hmm.
12: Secondly, if you can't read by the third grade, then your child should stay there, because we're failing these kids up. And, you know, we're not setting them up to succeed. And if you can't read and do math at grade level in the eighth grade, you shouldn't move on to high school, because, again, we're not doing these kids any favors. And we just think throwing more money is going to help. And obviously, it doesn't. And so, I mean, there's so much that we can do in education. So, number one, if you recall, that the governor line item vetoed Lifeline scholarships out of the budget 2 years ago. So that would have helped the bottom 15% of poor performing schools. So it would help those children, those parents. send their kids to a different school. And a lot of them, this is their lifeline. And so, you know, unfortunately, the governor's had not one, not two, but, you know, three positions on school choice. He was for it, then he was against it, and now, right, you know, he blames it on the legislature because he has a divided legislature. So, number one, we need competition. Parents, not bureaucrats, should decide the best way to educate their kids. And I grew up in the public school, and it was great for me, but that doesn't work for all kids.
10: Right. No, and right, it doesn't work for all kids. I mean, what are you seeing in Philadelphia, Mina? I mean, are parents being heard by their school board?
11: I doubt it. Stacey, as you said, he championed giving this lifeline to students, and parents were extremely excited about it. But the fact that once he got in there and he pulled back on it, it kind of broke the morale, because now people are feeling in Philadelphia's. Parents are feeling like their children are attending these failing schools. They've shortchanged charter schools because that was like an alternative for parents. If you didn't want your kid going to public school, you could work to try to get them in charter schools. But now there's a cap somewhere. There's a cap now what charter schools can run.
10: Mm-hmm.
11: And so now parents, again, are stuck. Their children are stuck and no one's really listening. Definitely not in the city of Philadelphia. They're not listening to parents and their needs and desires to get their children out of these schools. So,
12: no, I agree. And then to add insult on injury, we haven't even opted into the federal, basically, scholarship program, the EITC, which is money we're just hurting our kids. Even New York and Colorado opted into it. I think there's 30 or 31 states now that have opted into the federal program. And this is no cost to taxpayers at all. So it's money out there, which would be, gosh, hundreds of millions of dollars that would be available for our kids. That's what they estimate.
10: Wow.
11: And you've been a strong advocate for children and parents having a choice in where kids can go. Can you talk to us a little bit more about that?
12: Oh, absolutely. So basically, I'm for school choice. It doesn't mean that I'm against public education, but I think starting with the Lifeline Scholarships, which is a pot of money, $115 million, that mm-hmm. doesn't touch, it's not a voucher program per se.
11: Okay.
12: So I think you start there, right? And then you're helping the bottom 15% of poor performing schools. So those parents have a choice, opting into the federal program. And basically, you know, like I'm always saying, that parents, not bureaucrats, should decide what's the best way to fund their kid, you know, to for their child to succeed.
10: Mm-hmm.
12: And so it could be cyber charter, homeschool, Catholic right. school. I mean, there are so many alternatives, and I've visited a lot of cyber charters, and they are wonderful. So I visited, and there were some kids that worked on a farm, and so then they did their schooling, like, later in the afternoon and early evening, and that worked out for them.
11: Yeah.
12: There were a couple, you know, kids that had had children early, and so they needed to learn a different way. So, you know, I just don't think there is a cookie-cutter model option. And I know that, you know, the teachers' unions do not like it, but since when was competition ever a bad thing?
11: Right.
10: Well, in education, it is clearly, because when you say it, you will get attacked in the, you know, on the street.
12: Oh, I know.
10: I mean, it is interesting how the unions, which of course support Josh Shapiro completely,
12: yes, 100%.
10: They've driven this radical ideology into the schools. So we used to think of unions as working for the benefit of their members. So they would talk right. about benefits, and they would talk about pay, and, you know, try to get an extra day of vacation. Every once in a while, they have a strike to show they're adding value. The unions in the schools are doing something entirely different. They're driving political donations that they take from their members and drive to the Democrats and to radicals like Josh Shapiro. And they drive those donations to implement policy, including what your kids are going to learn. Somehow they now have an interest in seeing that your kids get this radical ideology pounded into them every time they go to school. How did we, like, so you talk about parents should have more voice in education. That's obviously true, but every school board meeting I've gone to, in every district I've gone in, the school boards ignore the parents entirely, and they have no voice. We see the results in Philadelphia and other school systems, not just Philly. Yeah. It's across the Commonwealth. We got a problem.
11: We had Chicago come here, and they had the same, pretty much the same problems as our schools. I mean, their numbers were a little lower. I think Danielle said 23% of their children are able to read and complete math and do science on a proficient level. So, yeah, we're not just picking on Philadelphia. We're just saying that there's a problem in the school systems, and parents are being ignored. I mean, we see that.
12: Well, there needs to be a total overhaul of the Pennsylvania Department of Education.
10: Yeah.
12: I mean, absolutely. There's so much that we can do to improve our educational system and make sure that our kids are set up for success.
10: There
12: just is.
10: So you've got all these issues coming together, and then there's, first of all, you said Lifeline scholarships.
11: Yes.
10: Truth be told, I don't really understand how those worked. What was that? How was that?
12: Okay.
10: Uh-huh.
12: So that was a pot of money, $115 million, and that was to go to students in the bottom 15% of poor performing schools. This is what the governor line itemed out of the budget after it was in the budget. So that's what he ran on, by the way.
10: Got it. I remember him running on it.
11: Yes,
10: he absolutely did. Said he supported giving parents more choice in what school their kids went to.
11: And
10: he said that.
12: So they would basically get a voucher, but it wasn't coming out of public education dollars. So it wasn't like a true voucher program like you have in, like, you know, Tennessee and Florida and some of those other states that are wildly successful, by the way.
10: All right, but it was
12: a start, and I thought it was a great start.
10: And the problem with that program then would be that children that are trapped in these underperforming schools would finally have a way to get out of them,
11: right?
10: Leaving the unions that control those schools with less and less students to draw money from.
11: Yes, because I would take my kids out of public school if that Lifeline scholarship was there.
10: Okay, so then for Shapiro to allow that would have been him going against his donors.
12: Well, exactly. So he had so much blowback from the teachers union. And of course, you know, personally, I think if he just was interested in being the governor and if he was just interested in Pennsylvania, it's a no-brainer. But obviously, you know, he has his eye on Pennsylvania Avenue.
10: Oh,
12: and yes. And so all his, you know, decisions come with that frame of reference in mind.
10: Got it. And so that makes perfect sense to me now, because anything that gives parents an opportunity to opt out of being absolutely under the total control of these unions is viewed as the unions, I don't know what you call them, the people that work for the union, Shapiro and these others that work for the unions. They clearly don't work for parents. They certainly don't care about the kids.
11: And they should work for parents, because parents are the ones that are paying their tax dollars for these schools to run. And the fact that he's not is a problem. Like, children in Philadelphia have to go to their neighborhood school. They are boxed in by their zip code. There is no way for them to get out. Then a quick story. My youngest daughter, in order for me to get her into a different public school, you have to fill out all of these forms to request that. And you have to do that a year prior to the school year start. And it has to be approved by the school district. So even if you have parents that are totally involved in making sure that their children have a decent education, it's still difficult for them to get into a decent public school. And so I think the Lifeline program program school choice should be that all kids have an opportunity to have a good education. So we need to get rid of the teachers union out of that's where I'm going with that.
12: Well, that's why it is so important that everybody get out and vote on, you know, next week on the 19th of the month. That's why it is so incredibly important, because, you know, not just education, but the fact that, you know, our economy, that we rank 38th, the fact that we're the fifth highest taxed state in the nation. I mean, it doesn't have to be this way. And, you know, we've been mediocre for so long that I think people think that's the way it has to be. And they have to remember that we have so many blessings that, you know, we should be leading the nation. We should have opportunities for our kids so that they stay in Pennsylvania and have opportunities to, you know, to work and have great family sustaining jobs or start businesses here. And that's why it is so important that everybody gets out to vote.
10: It really is. I mean, I understand that, you know, people may feel like they don't have a contested race. Actually, where I'm voting, I don't think outside of lieutenant governor, there's a contest there between Ventry and
12: Jason Ritchie.
10: So there's a contest there. But I don't think I have anything else that's contested. And there are no issues to decide. So now in other places, you got state Senate races or a state House race that's contested.
12: State committee.
10: And those are getting some action. But I will go vote anyway. First of all,
11: right.
10: It's good exercise.
11: It is.
10: Right. As a citizen, you got to go exercise that citizen, you know, gene.
11: And the biggest piece that people miss is you get to actually see your neighbors that you don't get to talk to on different topics, but it's nice to be in there and your neighbors are talking and they're, you know, they're not discussing who they're voting for, but they're having a good conversation. And so it's an opportunity to get a little bit of exercise.
10: Yeah.
11: Come on out and meet your neighbors and talk to them. Hey, you know, set up coffee dates or something like that and then go home.
10: Exercise that civic muscle.
11: Yes.
10: It's you know, so there's
12: And I don't think people understand how important this lieutenant governor race is. I mean, you know, obviously I'm supporting Jason Ritchie, but mm-hmm. he has blue collar roots. He put himself through college on a wrestling scholarship, put himself through law school, working at a steel mill. And what I love about him is he is a wonderful husband and father, and he has three sons that are all in college. They all wrestle, by the way. So he has skin in the game because he wants his sons to stay in Pennsylvania. And, you know, live the rest of their lives in Pennsylvania and be highly successful here. And what people don't understand is, you know, he's number two on the ballot. And if we were to have John Ventry get in, I mean, there's some major, major issues with that. And I think that is the candidate that Josh Shapiro was pushing for 100%. I know that.
10: Do you happen to know what steel mill Jason Ritchie worked in by chance?
12: You know, I know it was in Aliquippa.
10: Okay.
12: So it was in Beaver County.
10: I'm curious as to, you know, there have been over time, of course, a lot of mills there. This would have been some years ago. But there was a fascinating history of steel making, obviously, in Pittsburgh,
11: yeah.
10: Hence the name Steelers. And it would, you know, some of these mills still exist, actually. In fact, some of them were going to not exist. And luckily, a deal was done that allowed a major company to invest in them and save
11: yes.
10: them. Because I'm telling you, they were not doing well. They were not.
12: No, they were not doing well.
10: No, if you walk those shops, they were not being well maintained and so on. And the Trump administration really set the framework that allowed those mills to survive. Now, I don't know if the people that are working in the mills understand how all that trade policy and practice and what they did with NIMBA, how that all came together, or even the jeopardy they faced. But there were a lot of radicals over there trying to close the Edgar Thompson Works and all these things. I understand that when you're going about daily life, it's hard to know how important these elected officials are, right? Because, you know, you got, you know, the Kardashians, Real yeah. Housewives of Atlanta.
11: I got my football got that football, I like to watch. You know,
10: yeah,
11: so,
10: maybe
11: yeah.
10: you're into hang gliding. I don't yeah. know. But we have the benefit in this country of living this luxurious life and not really understanding that everything that we're doing is being affected by these politicians. What did I read that a township tried to outlaw today? I mean, these townships are getting involved in decisions that they have absolutely no jurisdiction over.
12: Oh, I know. But I think Pennsylvania, I mean, we are at a crossroads. We are at a fork in the road, and we have to decide what kind of state do we want to be. Are we going to be a state that works for politicians, or do we want to be a state that works for families? Do we want to be a state where families open their utility bills at the end of every month, you know, dreading them? Or are we going to be a state that unleashes the liquid gold we have under our feet and uses Pennsylvania energy to power Pennsylvania's future? So I truly believe, you know, I know every election we say it's the most important election of our lifetime. Well, these midterms are. And then on top of that, it, you know, it could decide whether President Trump has a two-year or four-year presidency.
10: Yeah, that's these midterms are terrifying in that way. You know, we're going to have Victor Davis Hanson on in the second half hour or second hour.
12: Oh, that's fantastic.
10: We're going to talk a little bit about, you know, the rise and fall of the modern empire, because I don't think people understand the existential threats that we're facing that are domestic. Yeah. And it's policy, and it's in places like Pennsylvania. So this has been interesting. I actually missed that Lifeline scholarship story. The fact that they took that away and stole that opportunity from those children is shameful. But, you know, anything in service to your donors, I suppose, right? And his donors are the teacher unions.
12: Teachers union. Yeah, so it absolutely is.
10: That's terrible. And you know, so listen, we're going to be watching closely on the 19th. Yeah. I'll be at the polls a little bit. I may, if I get a chance, I'll hit a couple different polls. Just kind of get the feel of the place. You know, I hope best of luck on Tuesday. And we're going to be watching closer to see the results.
12: I know. And then afterwards, I think I should come back on and we will have to talk about unity.
10: Well,
12: it's going to be time to unify. And, you know, it's about making this party bigger, stronger, and more welcoming, right, to every Pennsylvanian who believes in hard work and common sense and the future of our great Commonwealth.
10: It's a great point. It's something we talk about all the time because we're always focused on the issues that not just the Republican voter, but that coalition that put Donald Trump in office of Democrats, Independents, and Republicans, that has to be recreated for success in the midterms. And
12: absolutely,
10: that's going to take a new way of thinking inside this party. Mm-hmm. So, but thank you very much, Stacey Garrity, candidate
12: for
10: governor
12: me.
10: On the Republican
12: team.
10: Thank you. And we'll be watching on the 19th to see how things go. Thanks.
12: Okay, great.
10: Yep. Bye-bye.
12: Bye.
10: Now, you know, we talk about these issues all the time, and they come right down to everything to even like your food.
0: Yeah.
10: Now, we're at a point in the United States where our beef herd, right? I mean, this is a transition to another critical issue that we're facing. We've got a beef herd that's been reduced down to, I think it's now a 70-year low. We've got a consolidation move that has put 85% of processing in the hands of four companies, two of which are owned by Brazil, two of which are massive global corporations. And, you know, as a result, we're seeing farms close at a record pace. We're seeing ranches close down at a record pace. We're seeing the amount of value that gets to the rancher who raised the cattle drop all the time. And we've been watching this for a long time, and we've been calling for some help. And I think some help is coming. Now, we're going to talk about this with a fifth-generation rancher whose name is Steve Lucy. Steve, welcome back to the Conservative Voice on WDB AM 860 in Philadelphia.
13: Hey, thanks a lot for having me.
10: Man, we love having you on because it's a great conversation on an issue that really is that important. I mean, it's what we get to have for dinner.
13: Right. I just want to say I'm super honored to be on here ahead of Victor David Hansen. I'm a huge fan of his. He's one of the brightest minds that I've ever listened to. So that's a really cool thing. And then I was listening to the lady on there just now talking about the lieutenant governor and how they had a wrestling background. That's kind of cool. I don't know if you know this, but I had two sons that wrestled and were very good wrestlers, wrestled for Army actually. And went on to be Army officer. So, yeah, I think when you know, those people in Pennsylvania ought to pay attention to what you guys were just talking about there.
10: Well, you know, could you imagine if you were able to change out Pritzker and get somebody in Illinois who would be a pro-American, you know, that would support ranchers, for example, or any American. But you've got as radical a governor as you can have.
13: Yeah, we're trying to get that changed. We got a good candidate, Darren Bailey, running again this time, and we just need people to, you know, there's a lot of complaints up in the city and stuff, and we need those people to vote. We need them to change their vote. They're used to voting a certain way, and they just kind of do it like clockwork. So, you know, they need to change that. They need to look at what's going on, and there's a lot of crime and there's high taxes. This tax thing is affecting my business as a beef producer.
10: Yep.
13: And that's another thing that's hurt a lot of us. And so, you know, our governor, I'm a director for Awake Illinois. We had to sue our governor back during COVID era when he was illegally putting mandates on, and, you know, we won, but it took a lot of time and money and energy. We shouldn't have to do that. People shouldn't have to do that. And I hope people kind of look at Illinois and see what's happened in some of these other states and realize we don't want to go there.
10: You know, you're right. And we know about you being involved with Awake Illinois, right? And so when the Southern Poverty Law Center was in trouble, We looked you up, and we found out that you were on their list of, what was it?
11: Their list of...
10: bad company.
13: Hate groups.
10: Hate groups, that's what you were. Because you dared say that there shouldn't be a radical policy destroying Illinois. So, therefore, you're a hate group. So once we saw that, we said, oh, this is great. We had no idea you were that big a fighter, that you were in the war that hard.
13: Well, we were, and we're about the only one in Illinois that wants to do that. And you know, I think that's part of the problem. But, yeah, we've done that, and now we're just recently going to – it's probably going to come out today or tomorrow. We're going to resubmit some Title IX complaints to the federal government of some of the schools in Illinois that are violating Title IX for our young women in schools. And we stand up for that. There was no voice for the people and the children, and we basically started standing up for them, and we still do as much as we can, for sure.
11: Now, is it just you that is in this fight, or is it a group of you that are challenging this Title IX?
13: Well, there's several parents and things that have been trying to challenge, but we're officially, as Awake Illinois, going to submit more complaints federally, so sort of officially from us, but it'll be directed to the federal government about schools that we believe and parents have violated Title IX. I'm not going to disclose those schools right now because the complaint hasn't been filed, but people can look that up at Awake Illinois on our social media or awakeillinois.com and find us.
10: But you are an actual plaintiff. Awake Illinois is a plaintiff, and so that's interesting.
13: Well, I mean, I don't know how that works. When you submit a complaint, I don't think that it's technically, you know, like a lawsuit necessarily. I think the federal government has a porthole where you can submit complaints to them, and then they investigate that. We've seen them investigating in California, and recently they started investigating some in Illinois. So I think it's more of a informing the government on what schools, you know, need to be looked at.
10: Gotcha. Now, switching back to the beef story a little bit, which absolutely fits with the rest of this conversation because it's the same, right? The beef industry has been under assault for a very long time. And you are a fifth-generation rancher, right?
13: Correct.
10: So, you know this story as well as anybody, but if you look at the beef herd, or the cattle herd, right? The beef cattle herd from 1985 to 2025. In 1985, it was around 33 million head, and it fell down to, like, say 27, a little under 28, and then bounced back up to 29. And now it's down at the end of 25, it was down to around 28 million head. And it's been declining, I think, even since then. So what's been driving? And we know, as in conjunction with that, the number of ranches has collapsed as well. It's been driving way down. So what are the causes?
13: Well, there's many causes, but you're right. The beef herd is as low as it's been since the 1950s. And, a lot of this started way back to really get down in the dirt of it. Some of this started back when Obama was in office, and we had a lot of new EPA regulations. There was talk about, WOTUS and waterways. They've sort of got some of that sorted out now. Like, you weren't going to be able to have cattle around what they deemed certain waterways. So that was going to be an infrastructure nightmare for cattle producers.
10: Yep.
13: There started to become a big media push that got really, really bad under the Biden administration. I call it a war on beef. They had a war on beef as far as it being unhealthy. You still see in some of these woke states and places where they tell you, well, you should only eat 6 ounces of beef a week or something like that, something crazy.
10: Yeah.
13: And all of the data and the health data on that has been debunked. There was also the war on the environment. They said that cow farts and everything, that was a giant push.
11: Yeah.
13: And the University of Nebraska came out with a very important study that basically said what I say a lot of times on my videos. If you see me on social media, that beef is the cure for the environment. Like we have beef grazing in green spots, you know, where there's grass and trees, and they help the carbon cycle. They literally help the environment by eating up carbon. The grass that regrows is sucking carbon out of the atmosphere. It's just a cycle that works perfectly. I mean, we saw it in the Great Plains with the buffalo, you know, for years and years and years. So
10: they worked the soil.
13: All of that contributed. And then we have, you know, the economic factors. We have droughts in the West, and they're facing that right now. They're still dry, you know. Nebraska got burnt up this winter. They're not getting rain yet, so I'm seeing herd dispersals out there. I don't know if you want to get into it yet, but we've seen a lot of solar go up around even our county, and I fight that a little bit on our county board.

0: for agriculture and most likely. And yet, you know, we keep doing this with this high cost, low reliability, government dependent, deficit driving energy supply. And then we pay more for the energy we're buying as well. Yeah. I mean, it's hitting us at every side. Certainly, there are some good applications for solar cells, right? We see the signs along the highway. They're mobile. You don't have to plug them in. That's great. But paving over our farmland for windmills, solar, and data centers is foolish. And in Pennsylvania, as in Illinois, they're using eminent domain to take large amounts of farmland and convert it to data centers. Wow. And if you ask a question about it, you're told two things. One is jobs. Mm-hmm. Well, of course, construction jobs are good.
1: Right.
0: Right. There aren't many jobs in running a data center, but construction jobs are great. And then you're told China.
2: Right.
0: You know, if you don't pave this farmland, China will.
1: But those jobs are temporary, right? Like once the data center is built, that's pretty much it, right? Like how many more jobs are you going to get out of that?
0: Well,
2: yeah, you're done.
0: Yeah, they're not big. They're not big job creators in the longer run.
1: But now I'm not a rancher. Mm-hmm. But when I was a kid, my grandfather taught us how to grow our own food, how to, we had a couple of chickens, how to take care of them. There was a farm maybe about less than a mile away from us that we would go every day as kids after school to, you know, learn how to take care of a farm. And so I find it extremely exciting. So I'm happy that you're on this call and having this discussion with us.
0: Yeah.
1: Because you never know. You might just wake up a farm girl that's, you know, been laying dormant.
0: your inner farm girl's coming.
1: Yes.
0: When I was a kid, I worked on a Black Angus farm.
1: Okay.
0: And it was it was a great time. It was really, really fun. So there's another issue, though, that we pointed out back in the earlier discussions we had. We were talking about, you know, what's driven this and what the solution is. And one of the big issues that we raised was this issue of consolidation. And that goes to the top four beef processors. You know, these top four beef processors have gone from a market share of 1985 around 32% to 2024. They're about 85%. So this market share increase is obviously the result of massive amounts of consolidation. And now when you look at who's next, you know, so you got JBS, this Brazilian company, Cargill, mm-hmm. a U.S.-based global company, Tyson, again, U.S.-based global,
1: right,
0: and National Beef, this conglomeration of beef processors. And they're now at 85% of capacity. And the next one down is Tiny, you know, Iowa Premium. The next five or six that are in that list are Tiny. So we now have this oligopoly. Right? A small number of companies control this market, so they're both buying the beef for less and selling it for more. They've taken more of the share of earnings in their own pocket.
1: Okay.
0: And then they have this thing called the tournament system. Am I right about this tournament system? That's where they rank these suppliers that bring them cattle, and they tend to favor the big corporate suppliers. And so that an individual rancher may actually collect less on the beef that he's selling because they just decide to pay more to the big guy.
2: Well, that's 100% because they have, you know, basically gotten in bed with the big guy. So they know he's going to supply them their needs. So they're going to give him a better deal, let's say. And if the small guys, I sell a lot of my calves to a small independent feedlot here in Illinois, actually. And that guy, then he has to compete with the big, big feedlots for price. So he has to, he will call and get bids from JBS, Cargill, wherever, and they will give him a bid, and they might even tell him, we're not giving you a bid. I've heard them say, we don't have any bids this week for you, because they've decided they're at capacity.
0: Right.
2: So when they control that much, then you really don't have a leg to stand on if you're a smaller producer. Now, I sell beef privately, locally, to certain people that if they want a half of beef, they'll call me up. And I call my local processor, which is a little family-owned business, about 40 miles away from me. Mm. I have to get an appointment. It's usually 6 months to a year out because they're busy and they're full, because there's not very many of these

0: small local processors. And so then I'll take the beef there, they will process it, and the people will go get the beef from the processor, and they will pay the processor after they've already paid me live price. But the problem is there's not enough of those available to supply, you know, Costco and all these other big cities and everything else.
1: Right.
0: So the infrastructure is not there. So right now we're tied to these big packers, and I think we do need some oversight on those. Peter Navarro has been talking about they're investigating them. Secretary Rollins has been talking about it. I don't know what we found yet in those investigations, but they have a lot of control. And we need to put our thumb on that control.
1: Okay, so we in our earlier analysis of the industry, you know, we looked at how much of the dollars that are being spent are going to the rancher. That's gone down dramatically. The amount going to the processor's gone from 20% to like 43%. They've doubled their share of the cash they're collecting from selling beef, and so that's obviously squeezed the rancher. And then we've got these imports. We're bringing in 5 million pounds. We're shipping out 3 million pounds. They're different materials, but different kinds of beef products. But, you know, we've got the international trade. There's been a lot of beef coming in from overseas. And we kind of landed at this solution. And you and I talked about this. One of the issues is antitrust. They have to enforce the antitrust laws. Another is to deregulate. This collection of overlapping regulators, state and federal and maybe now local with these townships out of control – just a burden that can't be maintained. And then there's this thing called the Prime Act that two or three people in Congress are pushing, and that's where it would really help just domestic producers sell their product. And the Cool Act, which would tell a consumer where the product's coming from, right? Those were the four things we talked about a few months ago when we hit this. And now we're in a position where we've got Secretary Rollins actually doing something about it.
0: Yeah. You know, there's a lot of negativity on some social media and some things about the Department of Agriculture and Secretary Rollins. And I'm not sure, you know, the verdict's in on everything yet. Things are being talked about, but not necessarily everything's been done yet. These things take time. But what I like to tell people is, at least we're talking about it. At least we're looking to do things. And if we have to start somewhere, right? I mean, if we're not going to start looking at this stuff and start trying to do something, then we're no better off than we were under the Biden administration. So we have to start somewhere. And we, you know, I'm kind of hopeful that we get some of these antitrust laws looked into and see where they go. I don't know what's going to happen with it all, but
1: Let's jump to a clip from Brooke Rollins. I think it was last week. This is clip three, Gabby.
0: Okay.
1: And let's just play, you know, 40 seconds or so of that. Go ahead, Gabby.
2: The consolidation in U.S. meatpacking has led to just four meatpackers: JBS, a Brazilian-owned company, Cargill, Tyson Foods, and National Beef, another Brazilian company. Those four companies monopolize about 85% of the U.S. processing market today. But it hasn't always been that way. The rate of this four-firm control has accelerated since the 1970s. According to USDA data, concentration for cattle slaughter of these four was only 25% in 1977 and jumped to 71% by 1992. As mentioned today, it is an astounding 85%. Notably, these four firms now own together more than 70 subsidiary companies today. They don't own them together, but in total, there are 70 subsidiary companies that are owned by these four.
1: So, you know, this is now the Secretary of Agriculture saying, hey, we know the problem, and we're willing to take action. I thought this was very exciting.
0: You know what? I think it is too. And I think a lot of us hold our breath when government talks. Okay. We're very independent people. And I'm one of those. Mm-hmm. I don't rely on government. I don't want to rely on government. But in this case, when we have laws that are potentially being broken by these big monopolies and it's hurting producers and you all as consumers.
1: Yep.
0: it is a must. It is a must that we look into that and we follow through with that. So,
1: well,
0: you know,
1: this is one of the problems that government created, and therefore government must help us fix. We've got about a minute and a half left on this segment, Steve. None of us know where this goes, but I think it's great. We've now seen the Trump administration act to deal with imports from Brazil, which dramatically reduced those. And now we still need the beef, so they're going to try to get some out of Argentina. I haven't tracked those numbers. And now we're seeing them talk about antitrust for the first time in many, many years. So, we could be on the path to turning this industry around.
0: I hope so. I'll tell you, the imported beef's a double-edged sword. I think if the packers would play ball fairly, and when we get a few imported cuts, they lower the price to consumers but keep the price to ranchers solid, I think it's fine. But if they drop the price to ranchers, we're going to pull back, and we're not going to build our herd, and that's the problem. We can't be in a situation where we're not going to be profitable again, or we won't build that herd, and then we'll continue to go downhill. I appreciate the time here. I love the discussion. I'll just say this, as far as farms and ranchers and everything goes, you know, nobody cares about the mule until the mule. And if we start losing more ranchers and losing more farms for whatever reason, data centers, you know, monopolies, when that mule stops pulling, y'all are going to start caring, because you're not going to have food access as well as we have had over the years, or it's going to be really expensive.
1: That's right. Yeah. Well, I can tell you, I went to the meat counter the other day, and I became very concerned about this issue. So, because I looked at prices that were astonishing.
3: Yeah.
1: Steve Lucy, thanks for joining us on the Conservative Voice on WWDB. And, of course, we follow you on X at Cattleman92, I think, right? We'll chat with you again soon. Thank you so much. And, folks, we'll be back in about 4 minutes on the Conservative Voice.

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19: Good afternoon, Philadelphia. Welcome back once again to the Conservative Voice on WWDB AM 860. This is your host, Gary Heasley, in the studio with Mina Quarles. Mina, welcome again for the second hour.
20: Thank you. My pleasure.
19: Glad to have you here. And this hour we have, what is always a special treat.
20: Yes.
19: which we thoroughly enjoy. So we've got a guest on we haven't had in a long time.
20: Yes.
19: But we were able to get before. And it's Victor Davis Hanson, who will join us now. Professor Hanson, welcome back to the Conservative Voice on WWDB AM 860 in Philadelphia.
21: Thank you for having me.
19: We're glad to have you. We know you were sort of offline there for a little while, and we're just delighted that you're
20: yes.
19: back in the game. So so
21: thank
19: glad
21: you. I, for now I am.
19: Yeah.
21: I will be permanently.
19: Well, we do too. So, you know, we look forward to these conversations because you know, we're living in this world where I think Joe Main Street is really having a hard time figuring out how all these different puzzle pieces fit together on this global game that's being played. And even on the scene here in the United States, where we've got all these forces at work for control and influence, and it just seems like the one group that can't get any representation is the American people, the American voter, the American citizen. We seem to be, like the people of Europe, the group that is left out of this. And so now we're seeing these modern empires, you know, China and Russia, the United States, the Middle East, all struggling for control and influence. We've got this issue with the Strait of Hormuz being closed. That puts stress on China, where Donald Trump just was. Can you just kind of help us get an overview of how you see this game playing? Because it's clearly being played for high stakes right now. How do you see this coming together?
21: Very quickly, domestically, there is no Democratic Party now. It's transmogrified into kind of a French Revolutionary Jacobin Party. So it's not that it wants to allow illegal aliens in. It wants to destroy the border and have a borderless North American continent. It's not that they let a few criminals out. They let almost all violent criminals, except murderers, and even then, out on bail, no cash bail.
19: Right.
21: They've invented three genders, and they don't believe in fossil fuel production. You can see how crucial it is to the world today, but they would rather have, as Stephen Chu once said, $8 to $9 gas to just, you know, to save us from. So they have an agenda, the DEI agenda especially. Now it's kind of an Islamic agenda as well, mm-hmm. that most of the American people don't want. But they control the institutions. They control PBS, NPR, New York Times, the corporate boardroom, popular culture, professional sports, K-12, academia, the media. And so they have influence that's not reflected in popular support. But it can, on times, win elections because of that echo chamber. And more importantly, I think it's important to realize that in addition to that, they want to change the system because they don't have confidence in the Constitution. So when they're out of power, they want to pack the court. They want to bring in two new states for four senators. They want to get rid of the Electoral College if they can. They don't want IDs. They want to open the border and bring in new constituents. Mm-hmm. So they don't really have confidence in their own message. And they're very dangerous people, but they're not the majority of the people. Sometimes we fool ourselves into thinking they are.
0: Right.
21: But academia is not America, and the media is not America, and PBS is not America, and Hollywood celebrities are not America. They act as if they do, and sometimes they convince us they are, but they're not. Nobody watches Stephen Colbert.
19: Right. Nobody
21: reads the LA Times. So what I'm getting at is they exercise power in a way that's not reflected in popular support. And they fool us sometimes. So in connection with your reference to the war, they have convinced us that the survival of this regime in, 65 days, 70 days is victory. When we all know empirically its military is crushed, it's mm-hmm. broke, it has no income. And all it has is a few PT boats that can cause havoc and a few missiles hidden away that might fit in the Gulf and an argument. And the argument is Donald Trump does not want to lose soldiers in the ground campaign to finish them off. He's worried about the midterms, the price of gas, and the Straits of Hormuz causing the global. That's all they have. And he's going to make a decision at some point in the cost-benefit analysis to either hit them again hard and force them to the negotiating table and set the stage for maybe in a year or two of popular uprising. Or he will, if he keeps negotiating and negotiating, he's going to run out of time, and he knows that.
19: Mm-hmm.
21: So that's all they have. But when you look at the larger geostrategic picture, and I don't know why the left, Robert Kagan, for example, a never Trumper said that we're in terrible shape. We've never been in better shape. Russia has been completely shut out of the Middle East. It lost Syria. It's lost Iran. It's bogged down in a four-year war that it's starting to lose. It's broke. China has been kicked out of the Western Hemisphere. It's lost its toehold in Venezuela with the sanctioned oil purchases. It's been checkmated in Panama. It's got a 1.0 fertility rate, which is not sustainable. It's shrinking and aging. In addition to that, its economy is stagnant. It is reliant on Iranian oil, but it doesn't. We are the ones that adjudicate whether it gets it or not.
0: Right.
21: Contrast that with the United States. We're the largest producer of gas and oil in the history of civilization. This isn't 2007. No. This is 2026 when the Chinese are importing 10 million barrels a day, and we are exporting more than Saudi Arabia and Russia combined. So, and then if you look at just some data of the top 10 companies in the world on basis of market capitalization, 8 out of the 10 are American. If you look at the top 50 universities' STEM programs, science, technology, engineering, mathematics, about 44 of them were American. And everybody's worried about the Chinese, but if you look at actual AI and robotics and biotech and crypto, all these new emerging fields, the United States is in space exploration. The United States is ahead. And that's because we have a constitutional system that encourages personal initiative and private property, free markets, and it's much more flexible and durable and reactive than the Chinese stale, stagnant system or the EU. And then the final thing I'd say very quickly is we go through these periods of doubt. If this was 100 years ago in the 20s and 30s, we were told that fascism in Italy and Nazi was the wave of the future. They had, in 29, 30, they weathered the Great Depression more than we did, better. And we, Charles Lindbergh said, you can never beat the Luftwaffe. They produced too many planes. Well, Britain produced more planes during the Blitz than Germany did. And then when that was gone, we said, the Soviet juggernaut, it's a new system. And they're sweeping Asia and Africa, and they've got China now, and communism is going to bury us. And then the Berlin Wall fell. And then almost immediately they said, well, it's Japan Incorporated, the state merger with capitalism. They bought Pebble Beach. They bought Columbia Pictures. They bought Rockefeller Center. They're going to bury it. Mm-hmm. And then they faded. And then at the millennium, it was the EU. Oh, this is a new paradigm. The EU has gone up to $1.6. Our currency is worthless. They've integrated their economy. And then we found out they have no borders. They have illegal immigration. They're shrinking. They're aging. They've shut down their nuclear. Many countries are fossil, and they're in terrible. And now the latest is China. We're going to be buried by China. You can't. And it's this periodic Thucydides trap nonsense that there's a rising power and it's making us paranoid. But people don't look at the system and the system of our constitutional order and federalism giving power to the states, checks and balances, free market. It's very, very hard to beat a system like that, even when we try to be suicidal. So I'm very confident.
0: And that's a great point. I mean, and so now we're at this 250th year. It's a big year of celebration, and people are asking the logical question, can we make it another 250?
20: Right.
0: And the elements of that system that you point out, the elements that made this country, this United States, so powerful and not just militarily, but economically and culturally, globally. Right. You know, you could go to the furthest backwaters of Vietnam and you'll hear rock and roll from, you know, that's playing in Detroit that day. You know, you can go anywhere you want to go, you're going to find American cultural influence. And yet we see what seems to be an effort to end that, right? We see what seems to be an effort to say, well, we want lower wages, so we're going to throw open the borders. We need to replace these Americans because they're too independent. Or why do you think it is that these globalists who have such power want to replace the American people, and that these leftists want to throw down the borders so that there's no limitation on who comes here?
21: I think a lot of it is there's a tactical and a strategic reason. Tactically, it's because they control the university, and somebody who's been in academia for 50 years, I can tell you that the nature of the university, where you get lifetime employment, you work, you teach maybe 6 hours a week, no one audits you, and it creates a sense of entitlement. There's no consequence. If you're a bad teacher, it doesn't matter. You'll still be there. They're not worried about market realities, and they live in la-la land, and it's fashionable to trash your system because they say, you know, the church, the government, the family, all these people are conservative negative influences. Now, here I am in the university. I'm going to give you an alternate pathway on drugs and sex and hating this country, and that's very appealing to young people who are rebellious by nature. So that's part of it, that the universities are 95% leftist, and they are enormously influential. I think they're losing that influence, but still, that's a great part of it. Mm-hmm. The other thing is that we have always had measured, legal, diverse, and meritocratic immigration until about 40 years ago. So when you throw open the border and you bring in, we have 53 million people that were not born in the United States. That's the highest percentage that we've ever had, and they're at 16%. Mm-hmm. And if you don't have a program of acculturation, integration, assimilation, but you feed them a DEI, your separate salad bowl, we can't dare suggest your culture is not as good as Americans, you can retain your language, your customs, and you can. There's no shame on being on, if you're from Somali, to be on public support, or in L.A. to be on public support if you came here. Well, that's a prescription for tribalism. And when we look at mass democracies that are big, like India or Brazil, that have tribal systems and it doesn't work very well.
0: No.
21: So the left is trying to gin that up, again, because nobody wants their agenda. If you ask anybody, they don't believe biological men should be in women's sports. They don't believe the border should be open. They can't figure out why everybody had to have a COVID vaccination, and then 12,000 people were coming across a day without even a health audit. So that's how they retain power. But again, I don't think it's going to work. And one of the only two things that are really worrying me, and I think worry you as well, is if you destroy the system of meritocracy so that you are hiring airline pilots, traffic controls, admitting people to med school that don't have the qualifications necessary to do the job because of their gender, sexual orientation, ethnic identification, race. When you start doing that, then the system, it's kind of like, I once was in Libya and I had a ruptured appendix and I had to be operated on emergency. And I went into this decrepit clinic and it was filthy, dirty. They had no sodium. They gave me ether. And a guy in his pajamas smoking a cigarette operated. So I asked him, he's a really good doctor, he saved my life. I said, what's wrong with this country? He says, you know, here in the Middle East, we hire our first cousin, our tribe. We don't care about his qualifications, as long as they're related to us and they're first cousin. That's sort of the Middle Eastern version of DEI.
0: Mm-hmm.
21: And that's a very toxic, that was a very, very toxic idea, DEI, because it really said that merit is not empirically based. It's just a bunch of old white guys that replicate themselves. And then open borders as well, when you don't assimilate immigrants. And we're finding out we have 500,000 criminals. We've got massive fraud. And every time J.D. Vance makes a lecture about what's going on in Los Angeles or Chicago or the Somali communities, somebody stands up and says, he's a racist. So DEI provides exemption or protection for people. And when they have that assurance, then they get emboldened, like Ilhan Omar. I can marry my brother, allegedly. Mm-hmm. Nobody's going to do anything to me because I'm DEI. I can always call you a racist. And that's Mayor Johnson in Chicago. Nobody, Karen Bass in L.A. Mm-hmm. Yes, I was in Ghana. Yes, all my appointees were DEI. They destroyed the whole Palisades. But if you dare say that, you're racist. And that's a crutch that people use, and it's injurious to everybody, both the DEI people and the non-DEI. So those are things that are challenging, but the left is internal. It goes back to ancient Greece. It's always a utopian idea that we want everybody to be equal, even if we're poor, and we don't want some people to have more than others, even though all of us would be richer off. And that's sort of what the left is. We'd all rather be poor and equal than all better off, but some better off than others.
0: Well, yeah, they never seem to intend that they themselves be poor.
1: Right.
0: Right?
21: No.
0: They think they're going to be excluded from this. And so one of the things I find most interesting about these philosophies is that they think they can destroy the country and somehow they're not going to lose power. They're going to retain power by doing it. They're going to continue to grow wealth, which means they have to be sitting on top of a system that is tyrannical, because that's the only way you can continue to extract this extraordinary wealth that's being stolen, you know, through all these grants and everything, and still have control. How do they think they're going to control these masses that they want to bring in?
21: I don't know, but they do think that. And the nomenklatura in Russia thought that. And Mao's elite thought that.
0: Yep.
21: And in Eastern Europe, all of the Stasi people and all of the communist hierarchy felt that. They all had dockas on the Black Sea. They all had limousines. And they all thought they were going to live one life and dictate to others to live another one of poverty. And then finally it caught up to them. But I am confident that that in most cases, people don't want that message. And I say that because they have a lot of, until recently, they had a monopoly on the billionaire class. Kamala Harris spent $1 billion more than Donald Trump did.
1: Yeah.
21: They tried to put him, they put him through five civil and criminal lawfare hoax suits. They raided his house. They tried to take him off the ballot. He was almost killed 3 times. And yet, here he is. Right. And where are they? Where's Pete Buttigieg? Where's Kamala Harris? I mean, look at Haykum Jeffries. And so what I'm saying is that ultimately, common sense and the people preside, and the majority is still, the story is still traditional American. I know that we don't get that impression, but they still are.
0: You know, we did a lot of work looking at, say, Matthias Desmet's mass formation psychosis and some of the polling that was done by Rasmussen, who we've been able to spend a lot of time with, and even some of the work done by Gallup tracking the public's trust in mass media and corporate media. Yeah. And when you start looking at all this stuff, we kind of boiled down to about 30% of the population is in this mind hive of leftists. They'll do whatever they are asked. They praise their oppressor. You know, they can't be reached. We'll never be able to communicate with them in an effective manner. If they're told tomorrow that tomatoes are the cause of problems, they'll hate tomatoes for the rest of their lives. They don't need any evidence. They just suck in this propaganda and accept it. That means that we've got not a 50-50 country, but if those numbers are correct and we've looked at them 1,000 ways, then it's about 70% of the population, to your point, that says, wait a minute, I'm not interested in this.
1: Right.
0: I want to be in a free country. I want this nation that this Constitution created and the rights that the Constitution protected. I want that. And yet, to your point, we're told this nation is split right down the middle.
21: Yeah, I think we have to look at the structure of the left. They talk about the working class, but they don't like the working class. They call them deplorables, clingers, chumps, garbage, etc. They're largely a pyramidal system where there's a bunch of wealthy, very wealthy people at top, and then the professionals, the lawyers, doctors, professors, media people.
0: Mm-hmm.
21: And they feel that they have more than enough income because we privilege degrees for some reason in this. I mean, mostly I think it's an archaic idea, but everybody gets stamped with a degree, whether they know anything or not.
0: Right.
21: And they become part of this elite. And they feel bad that they have so much more than other people, but not bad enough to share it.
1: Right.
21: So then they psychologically create this fake empathy, or what Professor Said said lately, suicidal empathy, toxic empathy, that we'll let this person out of, you know, the woman who didn't press charges because she said she didn't want another black man in prison, and then he went out and killed somebody. It didn't hurt her. It killed some poor retired teacher.
0: Mm-hmm.
21: But that's the driving cone or tip of the Democratic Party, and they don't have a middle much. And then there's a huge group of subsidized poor. These are the people that are, you know, furious at ICE, they're furious at DOGE, they're furious at uncovering all. And, you know, and I live in one of the poorest areas of California. I can tell you that when I go to a food market, I'd say 90% of the people have EBT cards or WIC cards. And when I go out in the parking lot, it's not a stereotype, you know, welfare Cadillac. I mean, their cars are very, very nice. Mm-hmm. And a lot of it's cash income. So the poor are the subsidized poor and the very wealthy. And that's the Democratic Party. But the Republican Party is really now the party of the upper middle class and middle class and the poor that are striving to get into the middle class. And so that's the big difference as I see it. And that they represent 30%. And they're very worried right now because more and more minorities that were in part of that base of their party are starting to defect. And more importantly, I never thought they'd be so stupid, but they're cannibalizing the billionaire class. All those people like Elon Musk and Mark Zuckerberg and Mark Andreessen and Ben Horowitz, Bill Ackman, they were all on their side. And they're cannibalizing. They're passing laws to tax billionaires, run them out of California, tax millionaires, confiscate wealth. Mm-hmm. And that was their primary way that they had won. They always, the last few campaigns, I mean, Barack Obama just bombed John McCain and Mitt Romney in funding. He had so much more money and much more control of the media and everything. And yet they're going after that class. It's almost as if they're not even jacket. They're kind of socialist communists. They remind me so much of the anarchists of the 19th century or the Bolsheviks that took power.
0: Yep.
21: They're kind of crazy people now. They're not the Democrats. It's not Bill Clinton. If you looked at Bill Clinton's 1992 or 1996 Democratic Convention platform, he talked about, and I wasn't for it, but he talked about balancing the budget, secure borders, no illegal immigration. That he would be drummed out of the party for saying that now. He'd be called a racist. And in 1992, if you were a candidate and you had a Totenkopf Nazi tattoo on your chest, you would be dead. But that party's over with. It's ended. And this is something new. And we've seen it before in history, these extremist left-wing groups, but they usually fade out. And McGovern tried to do the same thing in 72, and then he was just destroyed at the polls, and you never saw anything. The next time they came into power, it was either Jimmy Carter with a Southern accent or Bill Clinton with a Southern accent or Al Gore running with a Southern accent to kind of tell us, well, even if I'm not moderate, I'm going to fake it out like I'm a good old Southerner. They at least went through the motions. But, you know, it was kind of true that you couldn't be a Northern liberal and get elected as president in the Democratic. Not John Kerry couldn't do it. Mike Dukakis couldn't do it. But you had to have some cloak or stealth that you were conservative by a conservative Southern accent. And now, after Barack Obama used his cachet as the first black president, they have forgotten that rule. And they're nominating more and more left-wing people. I think they're getting more and more frustrated because they're losing. And they're going to get very, very dangerous because they want to change the system. And they, you know, lawfare and all of the stuff that they've engaged in. And they keep threatening people. You know, they've said, you know, Susan Rice said, we're going to go after you all. We're going to go settle school. What more could they do by trying to destroy Donald Trump 5 times in the courtroom and raiding his home and trying to deballot him? I mean, we've never seen anything like that. And yet, to them, that wasn't enough.
0: Right. Yeah, I saw yet another Democrat yesterday. I don't know. I can't remember who it was, but they were talking about how once we're back in power, we are going to go find Trump supporters. Yeah. And we're going to use social media to find them, and we're going to find them, and we're going to destroy them. Yeah, and he was talking about – you see that? He
21: Minnesota, was Minnesota lieutenant governor who's running for Senate.
0: She said that. And, I mean, it's not – this is the old, you know, find me the person, I'll find you the crime. They're not alleging there was some crime committed. They're just saying that these people think things we don't like, therefore we have to eliminate them. They really are as aggressive in their, at least, rhetoric today – as a Bolshevik or a Khmer Rouge, you know. Now, will they ever become as violent as a Bolshevik or a Khmer Rouge did when they killed, you know, Khmer Rouge, I know the numbers aren't, by comparison to other, other sort of tyrannical groups, they're relatively small. They killed something like, 2.5 million people. But it was a third of their country. It was 30% of their population. And it was based on, did you disagree with us? Are you on, and then, by the way, if we killed your father, you might be mad. We're going to kill you too. And it was just incredible to watch that kind of violence and to go back
21: it
0: and
21: is.
0: Look at it after the fact.
21: It is.
0: I think that
21: it is.
0: I think if these people had the ability, they would do that here.
21: No, I agree with you. I mean, I'm coming off lung cancer. You should see the email I get. I hope you die, or why don't you go up in the high elevations where you can't breathe and things like that. And they do that to everybody. So the things they say are just outrageous. And Hollywood people are even blatant about it. They don't really care. But when you look at the grand scheme of things, who are the people who are sending the largest rockets in history and satellites into space? Elon Musk. Who are the people who invented fracking? How do we go from importing 8 million barrels to exporting 5 million? Who did all that? Who are the people who are opening these rare earth mines? Who are the people? There's so many people in this country that work so hard and are so bright, and no other country has that ability of rewarding merit with, not being envious. And then, American envy has always been different than European envy. You go to Europe and you see a BMW and the guy wants to kick it in. You see a BMW here and somebody goes, how'd you get it? How'd you find out? Where do I get it? So it's emulation. Elon Musk, every time, too recently, I think I went to Europe 3 times every year and everybody hated him there. Here, he's a hero, even eccentric as he is, because they admire his success. As long as we have that ethos, I think we'll be in good condition. What needs to happen in reference to what you're talking about is they have to lose politically. They have to lose in the midterms. They have to lose in the general election, just like they did in 72. And then they have to have their moderate, if it's in existence, turn on them and say, you did this to us and you lost us this power. And they have to be humiliated in a fair and peaceful way through election. And
0: right.
21: They were in 2024. They don't have control right now, at least as we speak, of the House or the Senate or the Supreme Court or the presidency. And that's driving them absolutely crazy because they have no political power whatsoever. All they have is a negative street theater performance art, nihilist power. We're going to get plastic phalluses and point them at ICE, or we're going to get a bunch of illegal aliens to scream, racist things in the streets of LA, or we're going to unleash Karen Bass, somebody. But it's nothing, and they know that. And if Donald Trump can settle the war, and he's got about 5 months, I think if you look at the economic indicators, they're all pretty good as far as jobs, Wall Street, and foreign investment deregulate. It's all going to kick in, and he could, if he settles that, and he's got about 2 or 3 weeks against a timeline before he can pivot, he'll have time to pivot, then he has a good chance of doing something historic, and that's winning the midterm, not by a lot, especially if this redistricting continues and they actually enforce the Supreme Court on racial gerrymandering. And long term, it's even going to be worse because there's enough state legislatures that could add 10 Republican seats right away. And there's another 10 or 15 that would come from the end of racial gerrymandering that would favor the Republicans. And then the census is going to give another 5 to 10 seats to red states. So the Democrats know all that. And they know that the long term is not good for them. And so they want to create chaos and hysteria and then capitalize on that. So Iran is lost. It's quagmire. We've lost 13 people, but it's the same thing as losing 57,000.
0: Yes.
21: Donald Trump didn't have congressional authorization, but Obama didn't either for 7 months to keep quiet, or Clinton didn't have for 72 days in Serbia. And so they just latch on the next thing, a little talking point.
0: As long as
21: everybody keeps it cool and doesn't, it's bad when the right starts to fragment like we've seen, and that's too bad. But I don't think it's as serious as Lyft is hoping.
0: I don't think I you make a great point there, which is the war and the price of fuel is causing a lot of problems for Trump. His acceptance is declining. And I people say, well, it was higher under Biden. Well, sure it was at one point. It's about it's getting close now, but it was higher under Biden. But they hired Donald Trump to drive an energy policy that would drive that cost down. He did that. He did that successfully. And then he went and got involved in this war and reversed all those gains. And so people are angry about that. I understand it. I do. But to your point, it's a 7-week war.
1: Right.
0: And the public is being taken through the negotiations with this other side, a side that's been decapitated, I don't know, 2 or 3 rows deep. And so we don't really know who truly is in positions of great power and influence in that country now. I don't know if they know. I don't think we get great information flow out of Iran. But if he...
21: No, there's no ground troops. There's no embedded reporters, as usually happens.
0: Right.
21: We don't have any ground troops in Iran. We don't have... They've shut down the internet. And from what you can tell, they've suffered about $500 billion lost to their military nuclear industrial complex. It took them 50 years to build. So I wouldn't recommend it. But if he feels at some point this haggling is not worth it, he can always just say, you know what? He can bomb Karg Island if you want and go home. But he can go home and say, they're not going to have, I did my job. They're not, I wouldn't recommend that. I mean, he has options and they don't. Yeah. And they don't. And, I think he's got about 4 or 5 months because what's happening, there's been so much speculation on oil futures and there's so much oil coming on the market. We're up to about 14 million barrels a day we're producing. And Russia now is starting to put another 500,000 to 1 million barrels. Venezuela, it's not really cranked up yet, but it's got about 200,000 or 300,000 more barrels than it did. And when you add that Gulf is going to try to break Iran, you could see a collapse if the war would be over and the strait open. You'd see a lot of speculators stuck with tankers that they bought at $110 thinking it was going to go to $200 and they're going to unload it very quickly.
0: But
21: so I think it could really crash if we do it in time.
0: Yes. But the story is, oh, no, no, it goes up fast. But right. No, now that it's up, it won't come back down. Even if the war ends and they start pumping again, you got Saudi using that east-west pipeline. You've got UAE with a port there south of the strait so they can get some out. They're both now leaving OPEC to produce more. Russia ramping up. You're right. I mean, I don't understand why people keep saying that if the war ends, nothing's going to get better because oil prices went up, so they're going to stay. We just went through a period where they dropped dramatically.
21: Yeah, absolutely. Who is saying that? It's three people, three groups. It's the left, and then it's some of my old friends, Tucker Carlson and the dissident right, and then it's some of the mainstream people that kind of always hated Trump, and that's the reporters in the Wall Street Journal, those
0: right.
21: type of people. But otherwise, I think everybody realizes that they have a really good chance. Again, if they get it to the 5-month, 4-month, the price will drop because it's not always based on how much oil is there at that moment. It's based on the speculation of what it will be a week from now, a month from now. And nobody wants to get caught with a bunch of tankers they bought thinking it's going to get worse and worse. And then they don't have the money to, seal the deal, and they're going to unload a lot of this stuff.
0: Yep.
21: And we're going to keep pumping more and more and more. And so I just think, especially when you saw this summit, compared to China, everybody was saying, well, I couldn't believe when people believed Xi when he said, the Thucydides crap, and you're a declining power. We're the ascendant power. If you look at what Elon Musk is doing or what our companies are doing, my gosh, if you look at I could not believe I had to give a lecture the other day about market capitalization companies, and 8 of the top 10 are American. It's not even close.
0: Not close.
21: And not close. And then I was looking at the launches that Elon Musk is. He's got more successful launches than all of the European continent combined. And then there was a good analysis of the Chinese air defenses. They were miserable. Israel and the United States just went through them in hours. They were worthless. And then when you look at the quality, and then you hear all these Europeans, and Israel has 315 combat aircraft. That's more than Germany has. That's more than Britain has. That's more than France has. It's just incredible. Nobody ever talks about any of this. And then I was talking to an officer, and I said, can you take out these PT boats? He goes, we could take them out tomorrow. And I said, how would you do that? He said, we have 800 warthogs and Apaches that we can cover the entire Gulf. All we need is the word to do it. So it's all self-restraint right now.
0: Yes.
21: Self-imposed restraint because we're worried about the political, you know, we don't want Japan and Europe to be hurt with the chaos. We don't want the price of gas to go and hurt the Republicans in Congress. I can see all that, but that's not the same as this is, you know, Fallujah or Helmand Province, where we're stuck in a war that is conducive to jihadists or terrorists. We're not doing that anymore. This is an air campaign where we don't set foot in that godforsaken country, and we humiliate it, and then we kind of neuter it so it can't hurt anybody, and then we hope that the resistance in a year or two, a month or two. Berlin Wall fell, and then it took 2 years for the Russians to collapse the Soviet Union. But I think they're in a bad position, and we're in a good position, a very good position.
0: Well, you mentioned the Warthog, which I'm not sure if people understand exactly what that is, but it's the A-10, this airplane that when you look at it, it's got to be the ugliest airplane ever made, right? This thing, you look at it, you say, that doesn't fly. That can't fly. That thing flies. And the pilots are in a titanium tub. And when they fly low and slow over a battlefield, it is one of the most devastating weapons we have for close air support. It's the most devastating thing that's ever flown, I think. You know, it's just remarkable. So, and it's an airplane I think they've tried to retire a couple times. They can't because it's so valuable. And
21: it is.
0: Yeah, I mean, it's remarkable. It that's just one weapon. And you made another point about not going into that country. I mean, I think that is where initially one of my concerns was that we would be, let's say, naively underestimating the challenge of a 90 million person country, let's say a third of which absolutely probably support this regime and the ideology and would fight to the death. If we were to send door kickers in, this would be catastrophic. Yeah. But we don't have to. And
21: no, we don't. We don't even have to destroy on Karg Island. All we have to do is bomb the cranes, the port facilities, the piers, so that for 2 or 3 months they can't unload oil. But we don't even have to hit the storage tanks and the pipelines if we're worried about a resistance assuming power that will need oil.
0: Right.
21: We can do that from the air. We don't need to go land in cargo. I think it would be a disaster politically and militarily to put anybody on the ground.
0: Agreed. And then now the whole math changes. You touched on another thing that I don't understand why people don't fully understand. So China's economy is growing now at something like, call it 5%. It was growing at double-digit rates, and it was growing at those rates because it was sucking wealth out of Europe and the United States with incredibly favorable trade arrangements that gave it access to all of our IP, our technology. It gave them the ability to produce all of our technological products, our pharmaceuticals, all these products. We created the Chinese economy. But even with that, you remember I think it was the beginning of 24, when this company called Evergrande, which was a huge real estate developer, $300 billion in debt, and they went bust. And they had to put tanks around the building because this real estate sector is so important to the average Chinese family. They save and save and save, and then they put this money down for a home they want to own. Well, you never own a home there anymore than you do here, but they want to pretend they own like we do. And then they find out, well, you're not getting that money back. It's now called equity, and there's a tank in front of the office you want to go get your money from. That economy has certain strengths and certain weaknesses, but it is not impervious, and it has some serious structural problems. True?
21: No, it does. I was reading an old Wall Street Journal analysis that said by 2028 they would surpass us in GDP. Well, their GDP is about $20 trillion. Mm-hmm. And ours is 31 trillion, and they have four times the population. They have 1.4 billion. We only have 340. So not that everybody's a worker, but in rough terms, it means that one American citizen or four Chinese citizens can only produce 60% of the goods and services that one American citizen does.
0: Mm-hmm.
21: And that's telling, because that shows you that even at the zenith and all of their power and all of this asymmetrical trade and espionage, all the things they do, dumping, currency manipulation,
0: right,
21: all of that, they still have not been able to close the distance between us. And our economy has really been very robust, and it's going to get stronger. And Trump has so many cards to play. He could just say tomorrow, I want equity and parity. I just want to be treated the way you treat me, we'll treat you. So why don't we have a number of Chinese students equivalent to the number of American students in China?
0: Exactly.
21: Well, there's 10,000 Americans and there's 300,000 over here Chinese, and that would cut off their pipeline with appropriated technology in a minute.
0: Yep.
21: And he could say, you know, we don't want to buy farmland next to Chinese bases. You shouldn't do it here. We don't want to buy any farmland in China. You don't want to buy any of ours either. He could just do that. So he, and they know that. And he has a lot of cards to play because they're so export dependent. And they're so dependent on appropriating American technology.
0: Yes, and it's not a creative machine. It's a copy machine, right? They duplicate.
21: It's a parasitical system. It is.
0: Yeah,
21: absolutely. And I can tell you, at Stanford University, they send thousands of students in our graduate STEM programs, and then their biggest problem is that half of them want to stay. They don't want to go back. And mm-hmm. then they threaten their family and everything mm-hmm. to go back. And then they ask them to, you know, appropriate technology and spy and everything. But it shows you how desperate they are to keep up with us, because their system won't allow dissident. It won't allow different opinions. It won't allow taboo on research that's politically incorrect. They have so many obstacles and restraints to a free market system and research that we don't have. And we're still, for all the DEI dangers, we're still a meritocratic society. And if we can get our immigration down where it's legal, manageable in numbers, diverse, and we get people with skills, then we still get people like Elon Musk and people coming over here, the Google people, and they're very talented.
0: They are.
21: And they're a closed society.
0: Oh, yeah. And, you know, but if you go back and look at

0: she very easily.
1: She would definitely be, thrown out of the party and would be considered part of our greater body of people, this 70%. And you know, it's so short-sighted. Then you got a company like Cognizant that just got, I don't know if they're being indicted or if they're being investigated for H-1B visa abuse, because they use these H-1Bs and other policies to basically not hire Americans, to only hire Indians. And it's clearly discriminatory. It's clearly racist. And yet they have done this. Now, that doesn't – am I to believe that American universities and American citizens are incapable of learning and performing the roles that are needed? You can only get that in a place like Chennai?
0: Well, I mean, Chinese officials and Indian officials have both said – in ways that are even more graphic than Mexican officials, that they want as many of their people to come over here as possible and staff the top echelons of American society and become a powerful expatriate lobbying force for their own countries. And I can tell you, in California, you talk to anybody and they will say they are scared to drive on this decrepit 99 I-5 101 freeways because we've got 40,000 drivers from India, many of them illegal, that don't know English, mm-hmm. and they've got exemption. They were given licenses without even taking the test in English, and they don't know how to drive. They're very dangerous, and you're not supposed to talk about it because it's supposedly insensitive or racist, but everybody is talking about it. And they've been involved in my area in a number of really tragic accidents that haven't even made the news, but everybody knows if you go on these freeways now that somebody will be going 75 miles an hour with 20 tons swerving all over the freeway that doesn't know mm-hmm. how to get on an on-ramp or something. It's very dangerous. So, yeah, I think everybody realizes that foreign country, Mexico has 50 consulates in the United States, 50.
1: Wow.
0: To facilitate and, you know, Abrego. The former president of Mexico had said that it was a beautiful thing that we had 40 million people come over the last 30 years illegally. He said that. And he said they're the most powerful lobbying force, and none of them are going to vote Republican. That's what he said. And Sheinbaum is even further to the left of him. So these countries really... it's not a matter of race or ethnicity. They just feel that the United States is so powerful and so wealthy that if they send their elite over here and they acculturate and staff the political system, the scientific system, the university system, they become powerful voices politically. And you can see it's true. Ilhan Omar and Rashida Tlaib and people like that, they voice strong opinions, and they're not, they're not always traditionally in favor of the United States. We have Mondami's another example. He's a very wealthy person from an Indian family in Uganda, and he doesn't reflect the American mainstream, and yet he suddenly came out of nowhere. And Hassan Piker, the influencer, he's second generation, but we're not acculturating and assimilating and integrating immigrants because there's too many of them, and too many of them have political agendas, and they come from countries that don't like us want to influence us.
1: Yeah, and I think they look at the United States and Ireland and Germany. They look at certainly France and now Spain as simple targets to be used and to be sort of drained of the. And I think in some of these cultures, they look at it and say, listen, you people set up this program, or we can just come in and take whatever we want, including control of your townships, your school systems, your government, your Congress, your funding. We can steal from you billions of dollars using systems you put in place, and you won't do anything about it. We would be negligent and irresponsible not to come and rob you blind. I think they look at it as, what did you think is going to happen? They feel like it's almost their, not just a right, but an obligation.
0: Yeah, I think it's even worse than that, actually. I think human nature being what it is, they look at our magnanimity as laxity or foolishness to be exploited, not reciprocated. They have contempt for anybody that would do that.
1: Yes.
0: They say, nobody in their right mind would allow me to cheat on my immigration, come here, set up a pseudo

0: company, rip off this government that's my new host, and then when I get caught, I can claim racism or something, and I get out of it. Nobody, they have contempt for people who think that. These people must be decadent. They must be weak. Because I've talked to a lot of immigrants. I live in an area with a lot of immigrants, and they will tell me that. This country's crazy because they let me do, you won't believe what I do. They tell me that all the time,
1: yep.
0: And they have contempt. They would like us a lot better. I think that Trump proved that when he built a lot of the wall and he stopped the illegal immigration. Everybody was surprised that he got 49 to 51% of the Hispanic vote, but I wasn't, because a lot of people said, I have respect for him now because I'm getting tired of them dumping people in my neighborhood. And because I'm Hispanic, I'm supposed to put up with gangs and cash only income and drugs and everything. So, yeah, they have contempt. And I think it's a caricature of him. And when he always says that we are respected now, or this person is respected, well, he's got a point that they can say all what they want, but when they were building the Notre Dame Cathedral, when they had the view of the Notre Dame Cathedral right after he was elected, he walked in there. I could not believe all these Europeans that hated him were almost clawing to get near him. And the same thing happened at the funeral of the Pope. As soon as he sat down, they were making fun of his blue suit, and then all of a sudden, every European person wanted to be with him. And they didn't do that really for Biden, even Obama.
2: Right.
0: And they don't like Trump, but they feel that he's powerful, and they respect that power, and he's unpredictable, and they like, and they're kind of afraid of him as well. So I think that's, unfortunately, or maybe fortunately, that's the way human nature is.
1: He
0: understands that about human nature. He does.
1: And it's the same with our fake allies in Europe who have been leeching off of us for a long time, and as soon as they're asked to put up their own share, they balk at it. And I actually think that this, we've got about 4.5 minutes left, and so here's the thought. I think some of the greatest existential threats we face include this mass migration of people who despise the system, don't respect us, and they're here just to plunder. They don't intend to become American. They intend to force America to become what they left.
2: Yeah.
1: And they just view this as a short-term grab. I think that's a real existential threat. I think the lack of attention from our citizenry to these issues is an existential threat, because we are gullible and naive because we're not paying attention and we're not willing to stand up and say that's not acceptable. Look what's happening in Ireland. It's too late now. And so when I think about the existential threats that we're facing, I think they're internal to the country now. They're not really China. It's not the great threat that I fear. I don't actually fear Iran. I don't fear Russia.
2: Yeah.
1: I fear these domestic forces that seek to undermine our country and eviscerate these critical restrictions in our Constitution. What are your thoughts?
0: Yeah, I agree. And one of the biggest challenges is civic education, because all of us grew up in a system where in fourth to sixth grade, you know, this is the judicial system. This is the check on the executive. This is the legislative branch. These are the 10 amendments called the Bill of Rights. We don't teach that at all anymore. So, and people don't even know, I mean, we don't even ask anything of an immigrant. We don't say, you're here, we want you to speak English, here's how we can help you, here's how you assimilate. We don't ask anything of the immigrant. If you don't ask anything, they have contempt for you.
1: Yep.
0: But they're all correctable. They're not, I mean, it's not like we don't have food, and we don't, you know, we're not like a many countries like China that's short of oil. We're the biggest food producer in terms of the value of the food in the world. Everything we have. We have all the ingredients to be fabulously wealthy, and we are, but it's not a problem of materialism or natural resources. It's the psyche that we got so affluent and so leisured in after the millennium, we felt, you know, we really don't have to go back to the fundamentals. Let's just, we can have the, we don't need civic education anymore.
1: Right.
0: And we got lax, as a lot of societies do, but the question is, can we correct it quickly enough before it becomes, you know, toxic and lethal.
1: Yep.
0: And that's happened to a lot of Byzantine Empire. Everything was working right, and then they got in the same cycle that we are, and before they knew it, they lost Constantinople. But it can be corrected, and there's a lot of people, every day I meet people who know this and want to correct it. And even at Stanford University, that I thought was completely lost where I work, there are a lot of good people there that are saying, especially the alumni, I'm not going to fund this anymore. I want a civics program, or I'm not going to give you any money if you have DEI. Mm-hmm. Or if you discriminate at the law school or the med school, count me out. So they're under a lot of pressure, the left. Mm-hmm. And that's why they're so crazy. It's not because they're strong right now. They're paranoid that their whole progressive project could be ended with this counter-revolution of Trump's.
1: Yep.
0: Well, and that's what it is. It's a full-fledged... They are Robespierre and the Jacobin reign of terror, and there's a counter-revolution to get rid of them.
1: Yep.
0: And that's why they're scared.
1: It really is a cold civil war, and that's why we do this show. That's why we do most everything we do in this arena, because we feel like this is a way to fight back. Just having these conversations and getting people to understand what's going on, and we really appreciate your time.
2: Yes,
1: we're coming up against the hard break here, but
0: thank you for having me.
1: We definitely appreciate another hour. We're so glad that you're back in fighting form, if you will, and we look forward to having you on the Conservative Voice again.
2: Absolutely.
1: So thank you so much.
0: Thank you both. Thank you both.
2: Thank you.
1: Thank
2: Have
1: you.
2: Have a wonderful day.
1: Victor Davis Hanson, professor at Stanford. Thanks, everyone, for joining us for this hour. We'll be back next week with another edition of the Conservative Voice. Who knows what we're going to be covering then. Thank you.

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0: 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I'm Randall Jefferson, your host. 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You can also like us on our Facebook page. 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Our topic today is primary season is upon us. This primary is not just in Pennsylvania. The season is not just in Pennsylvania, not just in the Philadelphia area or the tri-state area, but all across the nation. Excuse me. And as you know, there has been a lot of redistricting going on thanks to the Supreme Court. We're going to focus on something that very rarely happens in the city of Philadelphia, even in the state of Pennsylvania, when it comes to Democratic elections on the primary. With us today is Michael Cogbill. He is a Democratic candidate for the Pennsylvania 4th Senatorial District. Michael is running against long-term serving state Senator Art Haywood in Pennsylvania, 4th Senate District, which encompasses Chestnut Hill, Mount Airy, parts of Germantown, West Oak Lane, and Montgomery County, Abington Township, Cheltenham Township, Springfield Township, Jenkintown, and Rockledge Boroughs. Michael is a resident of Philadelphia, and you may know him because he ran against the person that's leaving office from the 3rd District, Dwight Evans, and he was on this show. And what was remarkable about his story was, again, we talk about democratic process. They try to knock him off the ballot, and Michael, at the young age of, I believe it's 35, because it's about 2 years ago now.
1: I was
0: 33 years, yeah. 33 years old, took on the party and won and did not get knocked off the election.
1: Mr. Randall, I won the legal case or the election challenge, but I did lose in a primary.
0: No. We understand that.
1: Yes.
0: But we're talking about that what normally happens in this city.
1: Yes, sir.
0: In this state, these folks don't want no challenges.
1: I really appreciate you.
0: you
1: highlighting that.
0: Did with something that people normally don't do. And that was against, and I have all respect for Dwight Evans. That was against an incumbent. See, as we move to these elections, Michael is a resident of Philadelphia. His career experience includes working as a labor union organizer, political director. He has been affiliated with the NAACP and the AFL-CIO. He has been part of the Pennsylvania Democratic Party and a community organizer for the Philadelphia Office of Ceasefire PA. Great organization. He is running on the platform of economic justice, voting rights, climate dignity, housing justice, and common sense gun law.
1: Nice.
0: Common sense gun law. There's a lot of money being thrown out there to these organizations because they're friends with certain people.
1: Mm-hmm. The NRA is really a big spender.
0: It's really not the common sense gun law.
1: NRA is a big spender, a big supporter of Donald Trump and conservative initiatives. But, yeah.
0: But Michael, welcome to the show. Let me
1: thank
0: first
1: you.
0: Welcome
1: thank you.
0: And welcome you back, You're doing something. You're going up against another incumbent. You're it's been sitting there. If I'm not mistaken, Art Haywood took that position when Alison Schwartz was the state senator for that district, if I'm not mistaken.
1: No, he had beat out Leanna Washington, state senator Leanna Washington.
0: Okay.
1: She was in the seat, and then he ran in the primary.
0: Alison was a congresswoman.
1: Yes. Okay. But Alison did serve.
0: That's right. You know, because the problem that happened in that area, you know, and Alison was the only, at that time, the only female in the congressional delegation, I stand to be corrected, in the state of Pennsylvania.
1: Wow.
0: And when it came down to other females wanting to run in the state of Pennsylvania, Alison said she liked being the only female and would not endorse. I was in a meeting with Steny Hoyer when this happened years ago. So, see, I've been around the block, but a lot of people don't know where I've been, you know?
1: Hmm.
0: And so, but yeah, you're Leanna Washington, you know, and you're dealing with you're fighting probably an uphill battle, Mike.
1: Absolutely. Yeah.
0: But what is going to just make you do something different than Art Haywood? I know we've been seeing him out there down the federal building with the ice and all of that.
1: Yeah.
0: What is going to make you stand out?
1: Well, I think one of the first things is bringing like that issue advocacy to the district. Like we got a lot, and I say this all the time, but the 4th Senatorial District has some of the highest propensity voters in our entire state. So we got the highest voting wards. We got the 9th ward. We got the 22nd ward. We got the 50th ward. We got the 10th ward. Those are some of the highest voting wards in Philadelphia and Northwest. And then we got boroughs like Glenside. We got Monco. In Eastern Monco, we got Glenside. We got Cheltenham. We got Rockledge. We got Abington. So I think harnessing that power of like super engaged activists and fighting back to like flip the Senate and stuff is like what I want to do. We got people who will come to the district and do postcarding. We have people who we can get to write op-eds. We have people who can set up lobby days and organize lobby days. We can probably fill up a couple hundred buses with people from the district to storm the Capitol or storm the state legislature or go to Washington, D.C. But we just need somebody with energy to kind of like harness that power and execute on the advocacy component.
0: So, Mike, as we, and I know we talked about this a few years ago, but
1: yes,
0: as a young man, I mean, now 4 years later, and what do you see needs to happen? And ladies and gentlemen, contrary to what the mayor says, how Philadelphia goes, so does the state. It's not about just Philadelphia.
1: Right.
0: It's about those outside, outlining areas. Right. How do you see positioning yourself? I mean, we only have 4 days till the primary, and you know what? I think there's something exciting going on because this is one of few races that actually have challenges going on.
1: I am the only challenger on the entire ballot in Eastern Monco. Even if you get down to the committee person seats, state committee, the congressional seats aren't being challenged. The state house seats aren't being challenged. Ben Sanchez, Napoleon Nelson, Madeline Dean, none of those folks have that. Art Haywood is the only person who has a challenger on the ballot. It makes sense because he is the oldest person on the ballot. I think he is the longest serving in government in Eastern Montgomery County on the ballot. He was a commissioner before, and then he ran for state senate and has been serving in the state senate for 12 years. I'm running because we have a moral crisis in Harrisburg. We have a floor-level minimum wage in Philadelphia. We pay one of the highest wage taxes in America, and then we can't get the minimum wage raised. We got a problem with gerrymandering. I know we see it happening in the southern states, Louisiana, Georgia, Florida, and whatnot, but best believe that fight is going to make its way to the north, and we're going to have to do the work and the advocacy in Pennsylvania as well. So I just think the moment is so urgent.
0: And I agree with you. You know, we have a lot of African Americans sitting up in the state house, both on the representative side and the senatorial side.
1: Uh-huh.
0: We have a lot of folks that are, you know, whether you're a Democrat or Republican, but right now, you know, there's no real movement in the chambers.
1: Mm-hmm.
0: You know, most people are sitting there, and no disrespect to Speaker McClinton, no disrespect to Mr. Harris, no disrespect to Anthony Williams or none of those folks, but they're sitting there with their thumbs up their behinds, and there's still not any movement. Like you just said, Pennsylvania, $7.25 an hour. No one can live off of that.
1: Yeah.
0: You have not heard any of these folks, and I'm going to challenge you on this one. None of them, with the high inflation of gas.
1: Groceries, medicine.
0: Medicine. But gas, we are one of the highest states that pay taxes.
1: A gas tax.
0: Right. Uh-huh. 54.1.
1: And then we don't. And then we don't tax. We pay. And then we don't tax like extraction for natural resources. So we're one of the highest exporters of natural gas, and we're not taxing them for it. That's another thing about my tangent about progressive taxation. But you're absolutely right. I do want to say I don't want to throw like legislators under the bus and say
0: I'm not throwing them under the bus. I'm saying to them that no one has stepped up to the plate. Look, in the Fed, our president, whether you like him or not,
1: uh-huh.
0: is floating the 18, suspending the 18-cent gas tax. Uh-huh. We have not heard anything from any legislator, both from the Senate
1: right.
0: or the House of Representatives in the state of Pennsylvania or the governor.
1: Right.
0: You know, think about it. If I say, okay, we're going to suspend 54 cents
1: okay.
0: and the Fed send suspend 18 cents,
1: right.
0: that's 72 cents.
1: Yeah.
0: And for those of us that had to pay for premium,
1: yeah.
0: you know, you got a problem. Nobody's understanding.
1: I think they could be afraid to potentially lose that revenue. I know, like, our rainy day fund is almost depleted. So, and then we're kind of at a deficit in Pennsylvania. They could be potentially, but it's other sources of revenue that we can like mm-hmm. tax to close the gap and stuff like that. We talk about like companies registering in other countries. We talk about companies registering in Delaware and avoiding taxes. So it's ways to close that, but potentially they could be just hesitant because we don't want to, like, we're getting ready to close 17 schools in the city of Philadelphia. And tax revenue directly impacts public education. So we don't want to make no missteps. And it's like we're losing a stream of revenue. And now we have to close 20 schools or something like that.
0: But you just brought this up, which is interesting because, you know, going back to the tax,
1: uh-huh.
0: the governor moved money from the highway tax
1: uh-huh.
0: to fund SEPTA.
1: Yep.
0: You know, and the Democrats agreed with it. So SEPTA now, I mean, I don't know whether you've been on SEPTA, but I've been on SEPTA. I haven't seen any improvements.
1: Yeah.
0: And they keep saying they don't have enough people to work. They don't have anything. So are the taxpayers not getting what they should be getting for what they're paying to the state of Pennsylvania?
1: As a taxpayer, I don't think I'm getting what I should be paying. But as a taxpayer, that's why I said I'm going to run against my incumbent because I do pay taxes, mm-hmm. and this is a representative democracy. So I don't feel like I'm getting what I'm paying for, and I'm running to do something about it. Like, I think we do deserve better public transportation. I think we do deserve better public schools and whatnot. So I view myself as a tax. I think any citizen who pays taxes is allowed to run for office, is allowed to challenge their legislators
0: on
1: their priorities.
0: The requirements, and see, you know, you mentioned the word democracy.
1: Yes.
0: Democracy taken in its narrow, this is something I've been reading over and over again. Democracy taken in its narrow, purely political sense suffers from the fact that those in economic and political power possess the means for molding public opinion to serve their own class interests. The democratic form of government in itself does not automatically solve problems. It offers, however, a useful framework for their solution. Everything depends ultimately on the political and moral qualities of the citizenry. That was written by Albert Einstein. Yeah. When you think about how long ago that was, you know, you think about, we are still in that same vicious circle.
1: Yeah.
0: You know, and we you know, whether it's on the local level, whether it's on state level, or on the government level, I mean, federal level. But you think about this, you know, it's just like nothing else. Mike, you're out there asking the people in that district to hire you.
1: Yeah.
0: Because you're going to work for them.
1: Mm-hmm.
0: But so many, once these folks get into these offices, they forget who they work for.
1: Yeah.
0: How are you going to change that narrative if you make it?
1: I think my character is like of service. I serve with purpose. I serve according to my Baptist ideologies and whatnot. So I think I just want to do the work. And I'm going to give myself a term limit. I don't want to go back and forth to Harrisburg for 10 years. I would like to potentially learn government in the state house, move up and serve and deliver for more people on a larger scale. So, yeah, I just want to give myself term limits. Even like when I work jobs and stuff, I never want to stay a place 5 or 6 years. Like I always want
0: to. You just want to stay enough to get that investment invested into your 401k.
1: I don't even think I got it. I cashed out my 401k for this campaign to spend. I hate asking for campaign money.
0: Ladies and gentlemen, listen to this young man.
1: Yeah, I hate asking, especially.
0: Took his own money.
1: Yeah.
0: He's not.
1: But especially asking. In a time like during an affordability crisis, I know I don't have $25 to give to my favorite candidate or $50 to give to my favorite candidate. So I just thought it's hard for me to ask folks for money right now. If we make it to the general and we got to run against a Republican, then I think I'll have an easier time.
0: Well, there's no Republican on the ballot.
1: Oh, no, it
0: yes,
1: is.
0: It is. There is
1: Reverend,
0: one on the ballot.
1: Reverend Ty Johnson. Yep. Yeah.
0: And he's from North Philly.
1: Huh?
0: North Philly.
1: Yeah, he's from North. I'm from North as well. I don't think he's a bad dude, but he want to advance a school choice bill and over my dead body. Well, that happened while we got 17 schools closing in Pennsylvania. Like, we should never try to advance
0: You heard it right
1: choice.
0: Here from Michael Cogbill. Yeah. Over his dead body. You know, we're going to take our first commercial break. You listen to Tony Tenor here on WWDB Talk 860 AM and WPN 97.5 HD2. Our topic today is primary season and is upon us. And our guest today is Michael Cogbill.
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0: 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Our topic today is primary season upon us, and we have in studio Michael Cogbill, who is the candidate for the 4th Senatorial District. You know, we're lucky here in Pennsylvania because right now there has not been any redistricting or primaries haven't been canceled.
1: Yeah.
0: Like in the Louisiana and other places.
1: Since 2022, when I ran, that's when we did redistricting.
0: Mm-hmm.
1: And
0: there was a fight there.
1: The maps came out late, and then we only had a week to get ourselves on the ballot. It was such a short primary election.
0: And contrary, not against this young man, contrary to what people believe, Sharif Street, who's running for the third congressional district. Was involved with that, and then he backed himself away from there. Now, I know we're talking to this young man, but I want to set some records straight to some of my friends that are out here reporting stuff. When people sue Donald Trump, it was not an individual that did it. It was a Democratic Party and several of the Pennsylvania state representatives with Senator Street's name was on it. He did not. You know, these folks are on, and I like to keep it real.
1: Mm-hmm.
0: And there's folks out there that are claiming they're keeping it real, mm-hmm. but they're not. They're forgoing some of the things. You know, even with, I'm not familiar too much with Chris Rabb. I am familiar with Alana Stanford. But see, you in this congressional race, there still is a fourth candidate that nobody is not talking about. And because they think he's not going to win, that doesn't mean that he's not going to pull votes.
1: Mm-hmm.
0: You know, this is what I like about democracy.
1: Yeah.
0: Because, see, you got folks running against one another. You got people, you got your constituency having to make a choice, mm-hmm. you know. And, you know, but it's our job to make sure that we present the facts.
2: The information.
0: And it's our job to make sure that candidates like you are kept above board, you know, and making sure that we do our homework, you know. So, and this is what, you know, you've been a supporter of this show, and I will say that, you know, but he's not here because he's a supporter of the show. He's here because he's a candidate with something to say. So I just want to say that, you know, when we reach out to other candidates, the first thing they ask us, well, what are the questions? Can you send us the questions? You know, and this is what happened with in a congressional race with WHYY and Dr. Sanford. You know, see, my belief is, Mike, is that if you really believe that you're the best candidate,
2: yeah.
0: for this position, you should be able to answer the questions, and you shouldn't be running for another office if you already hold the office, just in case you lose, you know, and Morgan Cephas, who dropped out the race, she was running both for the congressional seat and her office in the state rep. If the person that I looked up to the most, and you may not remember him, was Admiral Sestak.
1: Joe Sestak.
0: Good friend of mine.
1: My homie worked on this campaign. My homie, Ray, he was one of the best basketball players in my neighborhood, yeah. but he worked on Sestak's campaign.
0: Sestak said, I'm not running for my seat again because I believe I'm the best candidate. Mm-hmm. And Joe is a friend of mine to this day. You know, but he ran up against Toomey. And because of politics or politics within the parties, he did not win. And this is the problem that we are having, because we have so many family members, we have so many folks that are now sitting in these seats that are ward leaders, and now some of them are actually, and I just looked at the list, are running for state committee. Mm-hmm. So they're controlling everything, and that's why we can't get, how would you, moving forward, come into play to actually work across the aisle? You know, a lot of these folks are saying, I'm going to do this, I'm going to, you're a freshman. Uh-huh. You're going to be a freshman if you win.
1: Yeah.
0: How are you going to move through that freshman class to do what you need to do?
1: Yeah, I think just exuding the same respect, civility, humanism brings every, like, we're all humans. I'll say something that I do when I'm in Glenside, when I'm in Monco, Abington. I went to Glenside Porch Fest, and something as much as just sharing a beer. Like, I remember, I didn't know if they were Democrats or Republicans. Mm-hmm. I would notice flags and whatnot outside
0: you
1: of there.
0: They were people.
1: That they were people. And it was that this kid, as soon as I got there, the kid's dad was performing. He offered me a beer as a candidate, even with my button on. I got it. I cracked it right open and kept campaigning. And we had such a good time. I posted on their Facebook, and we got so many likes and people who told me they voted for me already. I think, like, yeah, just bringing back the ideology of, like, we're all people. I think we're so divisive right now. Mm-hmm. Attacks from the left, the right wing, kind of, you know, with the domestic terrorism and whatnot, the inner party fighting in Philadelphia between groups like Working Families, and then the Democratic Party, or people who call themselves leftists or just Democrats or progressive. I think, like, we're all just so divided. It's so ugly. And, like, Democrats are about to lose 20 congressional seats. Not even talking about the division between us and conservatives, mm-hmm. but it's like we're about to lose 20 congressional seats after this gerrymandering process takes place. And then we still got, like, we have a population decline in some of the cities where we need to hold on to congressional seats. So around the next census, we might lose even more.
0: Hold that thought right there. You talked about population decline.
1: Uh-huh.
0: We're still, Philadelphia area is still six, but we're just right behind us is San Antonio, Texas.
1: Uh-huh.
0: We are only 26,000 people ahead of them.
1: Yeah. So what's our, how many people?
0: 137,000.
1: How many people in our city? Like
0: 1,527,000.
1: And we dropped like maybe 20 from maybe 2 million people. Even with the schools closing.
0: Remember, we was fourth at one time.
1: Wow.
0: Now we're sixth.
1: Wow.
0: And we're going to end up behind. This is showing that people, one, they're being overtaxed. Our school system is one of the worst.
1: That could cause you to move.
0: You know, because even if you're just moving out of Philadelphia, outside the city, looking for, you know, over to Monco, where you're hoping to represent,
1: right.
0: You know, the districts are much better. You know, the problem that I see here, Mike, is everybody is looking to fill their coffers.
1: And, polyarchy.
0: You know, and see who they can support. But they're forgetting about there's folks that, like you, that want to actually do the job. And I don't know, you know, I've been around you. I don't think you would sell your soul once you got in there, once you got into the office. But we start seeing folks, once they win, you're saying one thing, but you're doing something else.
1: Yeah.
0: You know, but as a young man, and I think this is what we need, not just in your race or the congressional race, or even in the United States, we need new ideas and fresh ideas.
1: And courage. We need courage. Like, vote your courage. We need people that's willing to stand up to the status quo. We need people that's willing to make the noise and draw attention to the thing like the affordability crisis. I'm not running for office to make, like, I don't want to be a ward leader. I'm not interested in holding multiple, like, I'm literally going to take the 4th district so we can flip the state senate, so we can mobilize our voters to codify our civil liberties. We got a lot of work that, like, the uniformity clause has to go through the state legislature, and then it goes to the ballot. When you got a ballot referendum, that means we pick that legislation. Mm-hmm. We get to go to the booth and vote on that. And we need to mobilize people to do so. You got to do phone banking. You got to do postcards. You got to make phone calls. But I literally just want to serve, and I want to do the advocacy. I think a state senator, in addition to passing bills and passing budgets and whatnot, like, your job is to be an issue advocate.
0: Passing budget, what's that?
1: Well, I guess it always takes us a long time.
0: Someone that wants to be a congressional candidate said, and I was in a meeting, so nobody could challenge me on it. He said, well, you know, we never pass a budget all the time.
1: Yeah.
0: I mean, what is your thoughts about that? Because that budget affects the people that you will be serving. Yeah. How would you change or attempt to work across the aisle to change that?
1: I really want to talk like a politician and say we got to work across the aisle, but I think that's like BS. I wanted to say the other joint, but I know it's censorship. I don't know too much about radio. I think it's cool.
0: Our
1: FCC rules. But yeah, we... I think it's BS to say, like, we got to, because they don't want to work. Like, it's been 20 years of the minimum wage being $7.25 an hour. I think flipping the Senate is the top priority.
0: But, now, on the other, I'm going to flip this on you.
1: Uh-huh.
0: Okay, we say about them because they were in control, but when we're in control, we didn't do anything. The Democrats didn't do anything to make the movement. You know, right now, I mean, when you think about it, you had Ed Rendell sitting there, you know, America's mayor.
1: Right.
0: You know?
1: As governor.
0: Yep.
1: Yeah.
0: He was as governor. Yep. You know, you had Tom Corbett. You had Tom Wolf.
1: Yeah.
0: You know, the Republican side. You know, and when you look at these things, a lot could be done. And but somebody's got to be willing to take the initiative. You know, when, and I'm going to spin this all the way back to Washington. When they had what was called the ante room in the Senate, they would go in there, they would fight, and they would battle, and they would, you know, it was a give and take. It wasn't all over the news and all of that. And once they got what, one side got what they wanted, the other side got what they wanted, they went right down the street next to the White House to Willard and smoke cigars. You know, we've got to get back to that. I mean, with a new type of democracy, we've got to see folks.
1: I don't know if we can do that with
0: closed doors and try.
1: I don't know if we can do that with like MAGA people, like the misogyny, the fascist. Like, if they would just like, I think in the 4th district, why I like the I'll say this on the radio. I like the Republicans in the 4th district because they're normal. Chestnut Hill, Montco, I think they're normal. One of the commissioners beat out like a MAGA Republican, Liz Ferry. But I think like the MAGA folks are just so hung up on like the social stuff, so hung up on, I guess, like the misogyny, the racism, the fascism and whatnot, and those issues that they don't want to work for, like, fiscal policy. I think they, like, back in the day, we would be like, all right, well, Republicans and conservatives are really just focused on, like, fiscal policy and kinda, or maybe even reproductive justice, or, like, sometimes Christian conservatives would be like, well, abortion is my top issue. But Republicans used to be, like, just focused on, like, jobs, taxes and whatnot. Now we got to a thing where it's like they're talking about who's swimming in a pool, who's entering your locker room, who's playing sports with your kid. Like, it's all this other stuff. And it's like families are starving. Like, people are starving.
0: But whose fault is that? The fault is me and everybody else that's out there voting. Mm-hmm. Because we're the people that are hiring these
1: people. That are hiring them. But right? Then when you don't vote, again, a lot of us aren't voting. So I really like the Einstein quote, but one of the quotes that I like, Plato said, the rule for not participating in politics is you end up being governed by your inferiors. When you don't show up, absolutely, when you don't get engaged, like, you get the wrong people representing you.
0: Absolutely.
1: And I don't want that to happen in Germantown no more, so... I'm going to keep running.
0: We're going to take our second and final break. 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Our topic today is primary season is upon us. And with us in the studio is Mike Cargbill, who is a candidate for the 4th Senatorial District here in Pennsylvania.

0: vote him out.
1: Well, I like this show.
2: Welcome back. Welcome back to Tony Tedder here on WWDB Talk 860 AM and WPN 97.5. I'm your host, Randall Jefferson. Our topic today is primary season is upon us. You know, we have a little fun with our song selection. And that was Willie Nelson. And to all of our listeners, even those that are listening that doesn't have a primary on May 19th, if you listen to what he said, if you don't like who's in there, vote them out.
1: Vote them out.
2: Vote them out because...
1: Yeah, I like that song. I need
2: actually,
1: song.
2: We are, those of us that vote, we are the employers of folks like Mike that's trying to work for us. You know, a lot of folks got this stuff twisted that we have to do as they say.
1: Mm-mm. I work for you.
2: There you go.
1: Literally. But I just think my swag is different. And, service makes me feel good. I like when people say, thank you for helping or thank you for figuring that. Like, it feels good to hear your gratitude for good service. But we work for you. Y'all pay tax. We pay high taxes in this state. We pay high taxes in this city. Like, if I don't do what you said, I want you to tell me. I want you to.
2: You want me to vote you out?
1: Vote me out. If I don't get it done, you get me out of there because I don't want to be useless in anything I do. So I just really believe this is a democracy. Y'all are the taxpayers, and we work for you guys. Like, I don't look at politicians as heroes. I look at them as people who have a job, that, like a crossing guard. You have a job to do.
2: That's what I like. This young man just said something. You know, most of our politicians or most of the people are putting our politicians on pedestals and the photo ops and making them, giving them, elevating them to
1: these people got mental health issues and family problems and financial and all the same problems that like an everyday person has. It's just they chose to serve.
2: Only problem is that they get a high five to six figure salary.
1: Yeah.
2: And per diems. And my gas prices, these folks need to do something because I don't get a per diem.
1: Yeah.
2: That I can write my gas.
1: Yeah. Nah, true. We need to figure it out. I think in Pennsylvania, we do have some people that want to serve and help figure it out. I don't make no excuses. I say exactly like what I want to say and need to say. But flipping that state senate, Mr. Randall, I'm telling you, like, that's how we, like, get an equitable tax formula. That's how we raise the minimum wage. That's how we, like, fund SEPTA and fund our schools and whatnot. Like, I wish it was a way that we could work together. I wish it was a way to embrace or engage in bipartisanship. But it's just...
2: I think there is a way. Right. But I think that it's going to take effort of... not the entrenched politician. It's going to take the efforts of new blood, new ideas, and saying,

0: just like you, if elected, would work for us. You have to be able to have your doors open. Now, a lot of these folks, once they get elected, you can't even get an audience with them. What's your stance on that? Will your constituency be able to talk with you personally and not have to go through layers?
1: I'm going to be Mr. Town Hall. I love town halls. Like, I love live. I can't wait to, like, get on a bus with my constituents and do a lobby day. Like, a part of just who I am, I want to be felt and touched by people. Like,
0: No photo ops.
1: Yeah, no photo ops. And if a constituent want to take a, absolutely. But I ain't in it for the foot. Like, I want to, I literally want to have a town hall every month. And whether it's, you know, I think if we have it so frequently, like, the numbers might drop. But every month.
0: I don't think the numbers would drop. I think the numbers would increase.
1: I would love it.
0: Because now the people have someone that they can believe in that's not just doing something just today and then 3 months down the road. Because think of it this way. Yeah. You win, you're going to be a freshman.
1: Yes.
0: All right? A lot of folks that are out here, even in the congressional race, are saying, I'm going to do this, I'm going to do that. That's a 2-year term.
1: Yeah.
0: First of all, you got to get
1: State Senate, 4 years.
0: Oh, but I'm saying.
1: Oh, yes, sir.
0: Congressors, too.
1: Yes, sir. Yep.
0: You're 6.
1: Yes.
0: The difference is that in that congressional race, you're getting your feet wet.
1: Yes.
0: And then you got to run again.
1: Yep, yep.
0: And what you're trying to do is 6 years, you will get your feet wet for maybe two years. And then you're actually jumping into the work, and your people, you're out there with your people.
1: Yeah.
0: Not just looking for, and I'm not against nobody, not just looking for the dark money so that you can run unopposed, so you can fund folks to do something
1: else. I wanted to run against them. I wanted to, like, run against R. Haywood. During the petition process, an attorney reached out and said, like, would you like to challenge his petition? And I think even as somebody, like, a former democracy advocate or a former director of voter protection, like, if I truly believe in democracy, then I want my opponent on the ballot. Everybody else said you foolish for that. Don't, you know, but.
0: I disagree with everybody else who told you that. Because, see, that's one of the biggest problems. Because if we want to be a democracy and we want to say anybody and everybody can run, then we shouldn't be knocking them off the ballot. Yeah. I mean, again, this young man, the party tried to knock him off the ballot when he ran for Congress. Yep. And representing himself, he stayed on the ballot.
1: Took my belt
0: that
1: right off.
0: That says something about him.
1: Yeah. You know, I appreciate that.
0: When you think about Kathleen Kane, the attorney general that, you know, for whatever reason, she got herself in trouble.
1: Yeah.
0: When she went against the party bosses, and she won.
1: And she won. I collected petitions for her before she withdrew from the. I don't know.
0: No, she didn't withdraw. She won.
1: But when she went to jail. The re-election.
0: Right.
1: Yeah, I was collecting. I just felt her.
0: But see, this is when people and this is what I talk about in democracy. And I'm glad that we have the opportunity to talk with Mike today, and you know. May 19th is coming.
1: Yeah.
0: What's your expectations? What are you looking forward to? How can people see what you're doing? Talk to my listeners.
1: Yeah. So our website is www.mikecogbill.org. You can check out our policy platform. Today, I'm going to upload like my plan for public schools and experiential learning. Also, tomorrow, I think we want to rally like in front of Lovett Library to stand with the South in this gerrymandering battle. So planning a march. And then I expect to do well on election day. I expect to have a presence. Like I said, we've got a lot of votes already.

0: the people who had done phone banking, doing doors, people who have said, I voted for you already. So I think we got a path to victory. I think we got a shot. And again, I think if the voters, I don't think voters are stupid. I think voters are very smart. And I think in my district, people do research. So
1: no disrespect, but you said something that's actually, because if you look at the map and the people you will or may represent, they do the research.
0: They do the research.
1: And you know, you can't say that I represent Germantown or whatever, and then you hold an office way up in Chestnut Hill.
0: Right.
1: You know, and this is what I think that we need to come back to, is that our folks that are running for these offices have to be able to, a person has to be able to touch you.
0: Yeah.
1: And I don't mean in a negative way.
0: Absolutely.
1: But be able to talk to you. You know, you don't need somebody playing pile of tricks. And being on social media, well, should I vote for this? And then when only a handful of people say yes, but the majority didn't even know it was on social media, they are against it. And then you get it in, you vote for it, and then they'll say, well, you told me to vote for it.
0: Yeah.
1: That's pile of tricks.
0: Yeah, yeah. You know? And when you get with the lobbyists and the steak dinners and stuff like that. Again, I just think my swag is different. I could buy my own steak. I might go to Longhorn after that, but I can get my own steak.
1: You can afford a steak.
0: At Longhorn. That's why I'm going to Longhorn. I'm not going to Steak 48. But you know, you got to pick and choose where you get your steak from. Uh-huh. And I just think I want to carry it different. Like, I do want to be of service. I do respect the vote. I do respect people paying taxes. One thing that I say is, like, when you work a job, like, Uncle Sam gets the money before you do. Like, usually,
1: absolutely,
0: before you even see a check,
1: Mike,
0: you pay taxes.
1: Before we get off the air, you just told me something when we were out in the lobby, and I don't really believe in endorsements and all of that, but you just told me, and I share something with you. You just got an endorsement from somebody.
0: Yeah, TWU, Local 234.
1: And I shared with you that when I was involved with the NAACP, when they had the 40-day strike on the Labor and Industry Council, we helped negotiate that between Lombardo and Gabaccini, who was the union leader and all. And at that time, the mayor was Ed Rendell. And then you had his chief of staff, who I always called the real mayor.
0: Who was the chief? I should know. It's a woman.
1: It was a man.
0: Chief of staff.
1: David Cohen.
0: Oh, David Cohen. Oh.
1: When we was at the Sheraton, and we were negotiating that.
0: I forgot David Cohen was the...
1: I said, put the real mayor on the phone. So we can get this done.
0: Was David Cohen a millionaire when serving as chief of staff for Rendell?
1: No. David Cohen, who I still respect to this day.
0: Yeah.
1: As I would call, if you want to call somebody Mr. Philadelphia, you want to give somebody a Philadelphia award.
0: Yeah, David Cohen.
1: Cohen.
0: Yeah, he's
1: not
0: like
1: Josh Shapiro, because he's not from Philadelphia.
0: Josh is from Abington, though.
1: He's not from Philadelphia.
0: Yeah. But he's from the district.
1: Yeah, I get that.
0: He's from the fourth, though.
1: I get that. So. I understand that. Yeah. But I'm just saying, when you want to give something, but my problem is when you give these politicians these awards for doing their job, there's a problem.
0: Yes. Yes. No, I agree.
1: Well, we got to get out of here. My engineer is saying we got to go. Mike, tell our people where you're at and what's your number on the ballot, real quick?
0: Mike Cogbill, and my number is 11 on the ballot. And catch me in the district, in the 4th Senatorial District. Mike Cogbill for State Senate.
1: I want to thank Mike Cogbill, Democratic candidate for Pennsylvania 4th Senatorial District. 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Again, I want to thank Mike. I'm Randall Jefferson. Thank you for listening to Tone and Tenor here on WWDB Talk 860 AM and WPN 97.5 HD2. Remember, if you're in the Pennsylvania area, go out May 19th and vote. 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Bye.
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2: So we have a couple big drug busts. And, you know, the first one happened off of Miami. The Coast Guard cutter Tahoma crew simultaneously interdicted three suspected smuggling vessels carrying approximately 6,085 pounds of cocaine worth nearly $45.8 million. May 8th, approximately 90 miles off Cartagena, Colombia. This seizure represents 2.3 million potentially lethal doses of cocaine. The crew launched their two small boats and they deployed Coast Guard helicopter tactical squadron air crew, stopping all three vessels. One of the vessels was non-compliant and required aerial use of force tactics, including precision sniper fire directed at the engines to compel the vessel to stop, resulting in the suspected smugglers on the vessel jumping overboard. So this was a big bust off of Colombia.
1: You know, I'm glad that was taken care of, but I always, for some twisted reason, I always think of the person who found out that he lost all that cocaine.
2: I know. I mean, think about it. $45 million worth of cocaine. And I know they just write it off because they're used to it.
1: Oh, they write it off like, yes, like they're paying taxes,
2: like,
1: right?
2: They're paying taxes. And if you've been to Cartagena, which I have, it's really cool. It's like, it's very tropical, you know, on the one side of Colombia.
1: Sure.
2: And so, you know, they're making more and more of these busts.
1: Good.
2: But then we have another one. We have a second one, and this is from our area.
1: Ooh, what area is that?
2: Out of Northeast Philadelphia. Oh. And this is actually right off the press. It basically just was updated today. About $2 million worth of fentanyl was seized from homes in Northeast Philadelphia as part of a drug trafficking bust, according to the Pennsylvania Attorney General. Johann Manuel Amante Ortiz, Noel
1: right?
2: De La Cruz. Well, I am so sorry. Let me take a sip of this.
1: Ladies and gentlemen, this is live radio.
2: We're charged with felony drug trafficking,
1: good,
2: conspiracy, and related offenses. Search warrants were executed this week. You know, again, they found more than 5 kilograms of fentanyl.
1: Wow. Good. Hey, every little bit that's taken off the street is saving somebody's life, right?
2: Absolutely, especially right now. There was found nearly 100,000 packages of fentanyl.
1: Great. Hey, we got a great show coming up. By the way, I think everybody knows we're not streaming on Facebook today, but of course you can listen in a million different mediums, you know, your phone, your radio. What else?
2: You can also watch not live, but you can watch old shows on YouTube.
1: Yeah, that's right. So our guest today is a dear friend of ours and the show. Steve Forzato is with us today. And just a real brief synopsis of his career, because it's quite amazing. 3 decades of wiretapping, undercover work, and interviewing hundreds of people involved in the drug trade has given him a bird's eye view of America's drug epidemic. His continued life work is from a different perch. He's watching, obviously, from the outside as being in law enforcement. You know, involved in all sorts of arrests. Steve, at a certain point, he was in the Attorney General's Office of Pennsylvania and had a large role in busting crooked doctors and crooked pharmacists, and there were plenty of those around, and I can attest to it because I used to go to a lot of them. And he's got a really, really good story, a very interesting story. And right now what he's doing, he's giving back and giving back. Steve is the director of the Center of Addiction for Addiction and Recovery Education at St. Joe's University outside of Philadelphia. We're going to learn all about Steve's life. Don't go away. We'll be right back.
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1: And welcome back. We're with Steve Rosato, who has an incredible career and an incredible story from law enforcement, all of statewide, and an expert in the opioid epidemic. I'll tell you one thing about Steve. I'm glad when I was out there using, he wasn't around. He didn't know where I was.
2: I could see myself falling hook, line, and sinker for him undercover. Tony Randazzo, doesn't it fit him?
1: Oh, God, does it fit? Wait. Oh, we don't have a I wish we had a camera here. Yeah, he looks like a Tony Randazzo.
2: Absolutely. I would have fallen hook, line, and sinker.
1: But can I tell you something about this guy?
2: I feel hurt.
1: When he was in the Attorney General's office, I came up to visit him in Harrisburg, and he told a story about a guy he saw on the street, obviously a drug addict, and Steve went out of his way to get this guy into treatment and to help. Yeah. And he was an undercover narcotics agent. And Steve, I guess, even felt back then it was more important that this person got treatment than to be put into the system. And Steve, welcome to Clean and Sober Radio. I'll never forget that story. And that really shows your character, man.
3: Thank you. Yeah, I learned early in my career, we just can't arrest our way out of this crisis.
1: Yeah.
3: And yeah, people need to be held accountable at times in their lives. And sometimes that's a wake up call. But for the most part, connecting people to professional drug treatment programs is really a way for public safety to benefit everybody. So if you can get these folks that are struggling with addiction, that maybe are doing some minor crimes or major crimes, you know, but for drugs and alcohol, they probably wouldn't be doing this, right? So connect people to treatment as much as you possibly can.
1: Right. But that's a unique outlook at being in law enforcement that you had. I'm not saying you're the only one, but that really shows that you really understand and can empathize with this problem.
3: Yeah, and plus the big thing that I learned was that drug treatment actually works. And so most of my colleagues in law enforcement, we never understood drug treatment. We never, that silo of drug treatment was separate from our silo of public safety.
1: Yeah.
3: But once we started tearing down those silos, we learned drug treatment programs actually work. Listen, we knew that prison didn't work, right? That was like a university for people to learn how to be better criminals. And listen, I believe in punishment, but my gosh, imagine spending 24 hours a day with other people committing crimes. You're just going to walk out of there probably a better criminal. But we didn't know drug treatment worked. And so when we learned that, when I learned that, my team learned that, why not give it a shot? Give people an opportunity to go to treatment. I know it's not, doesn't work for everybody right away. Sometimes it takes 5, 6, 10 times. But isn't that a better path to get somebody, released from the struggle of addiction?
1: Were you ridiculed by your team? Were you told, come on, Steve, these are bums or drug addicts or no good, just lock them up?
3: So many of the folks that I worked with that started to believe this, we were ridiculed in the beginning. But my cases, my arrests, they still were up high, and they were impactful cases. And so people didn't really criticize me because they knew I did my job. But on the other hand, you know, instead of just arresting somebody like that young man in Harrisburg, I spent time with him. You know, and it's not unusual for an undercover that's fitting into a community to spend a lot of time with people. I just enjoyed speaking with him and the hundreds of others that I got to know that were using drugs like in ways that I never imagined or in quantities that I never knew that someone using heroin could use 20, 30 bags a day until I met people that did that. I thought 1 or 2 bags a day, that's probably the max, or maybe 3 or 4. Oh, no, people's tolerance built to 30 bags a day.
1: Steve, you spent time with this guy because you cared, not to set him up to flip him, right?
3: Oh, no, there was no reason for me to flip him. his dealers were probably the lowest level dealers in Harrisburg.
1: Yeah.
3: I really wanted to see if I could get him connected to treatment. And he was one of these 20, 30 bags a day, emaciated, track marks, looked like he hadn't eaten, certainly hadn't bathed in a long time.
1: Yeah.
3: And for him to say, yes, I'm ready, was shocking to me. But then, yeah, we were able to get him right into a treatment program and initially did really great.
1: So let's go back a little bit, Steve. So where did you grow up?
3: Yeah, I grew up in a very small town in Montgomery County called Satterton, Pennsylvania.
1: Yeah.
3: Rural community.
1: Yeah.
3: But my dream was to get into law enforcement.
1: Yeah, I was going to ask you, why? Any other members of your family in law enforcement?
3: Nobody at the time. Later on, my brother became a DEA agent.
1: Yeah.
3: But I was kind of the first one to enter into law enforcement.
1: Why?
3: Action.
1: Why do you think?
3: All action.
1: You love the action,
3: listen,
1: right?
3: Listen, I love to be able to say that I did this to protect and to serve all that. I was 21 years old. I just wanted to go out there and have action. I saw the movies, and I thought, you know what? I want to live the dream. So
1: yeah.
3: Now, later on, I did pick up on the fact that what we do in law enforcement can be very helpful to victims and to bring justice. And the murders I worked and the drug cases that impacted people. Like, I got it later on, but honestly, Gary and Mark, I just wanted the action.
1: Mark, did you ever think about going to law enforcement? Do you ever want to be a cop?
2: I did not until like about a year or two ago. Like meeting Brian, one of Steve and I's friends, I started talking to him and all that. I was like, it would be pretty cool to be a cop, but I think I might get killed because Brian was telling me, like, you got to have an edge. Like, I'm pretty nice. And he said the nice guys are the ones that get hurt.
3: Well, you play ice hockey. Do you fight?
2: I used to.
3: Okay, there you go.
2: There you go.
3: Have to have that in.
2: Yes,
3: right?
2: But I thought it would be really cool, you know? And I'd like to have, like, the badge on, and I would just feel cool about myself. You know what I mean? How about you, Gary?
1: I did apply for the Secret Service.
2: You did?
1: I did in my addiction. I mean, I went down the Broad Street and applied, and back then I couldn't. They wouldn't accept me probably because I was a drug addict, but I didn't have 20/20 vision uncorrected.
2: Oh, wow. And then, ironically, you got interviewed by the Secret Service to get a pardon later in life.
1: There you go.
2: I mean, it comes to a full circle right there.
1: Listen, I knew what I was doing.
2: You did. It was all planned.
1: It was all planned.
2: I never
1: knew
2: that.
1: Do you
2: know
1: what COP stands for, Mark?
2: I have no clue what COP stands for. I always thought, like,
1: I know Steve knows.
2: Well,
1: I'm not going to put him on the spot in case he doesn't.
3: No, so the badges worn by police were copper. So I know that.
2: Really?
3: Nope.
1: COP stands for Constable on Patrol.
2: Really?
3: Oh,
1: that's how it started. And as my wife says, I have a lot of incredibly useless information in my head.
2: Yeah, where did you find this out? I mean, was
1: you want
2: it
1: to know
2: internet?
1: My source?
2: I do.
3: Wikipedia.
2: Wikipedia.
1: The Daily News.
2: The Daily News. Okay. Yeah. That makes sense. That's reputable.
1: But, you know, Steve might be right, too. Copper.
3: Yeah, the old badges were copper.
1: Yeah.
3: And so that's one of the history about the
1: All right, that's
3: the
1: a good lesson. Hey, listen, if you are just listening today, give us a call at 610-632-8601. Talk to any one of us. And we're going to learn a lot of good stuff today.
2: We sure are.
1: So, Steve, before you went to the Attorney General's office, you were in Montgomery County as a detective.
3: Yes.
1: And Montgomery County, for the folks that are not from around here, is a suburbs of Philadelphia. And was that your first job, or were you in a local?
3: Yeah, no, that was basically my first. I mean, when I was in college, I helped out in security for the Penn State football game.
1: Mm-hmm.
3: I had to wear a uniform. I never wanted to wear a uniform. So I applied to a detective unit, and I was able to get this job. Initially, I had to wear a suit and tie, but eventually I got transferred to narcotics.
1: Yeah.
3: I was young. They let me grow my hair long. I drove a Harley Davidson.
1: Wow.
3: Like, I got to live this dream. And so I spent 31 years doing that. I ended up as lieutenant, which meant I was in charge of some undercovers, about a dozen, and 450 police officers that were on the task force. But the entire time, I never had to wear a uniform. I was always plain clothes. And I never, other than a suit for court, that was it.
1: Why didn't you want to wear a uniform? You thought it was queer? Is that what it was?
3: I just thought. So I was in the Boy Scouts for 2 weeks, and the scout uniform really bothered me. So I just don't like to wear uniforms. I respect people that do.
1: Tony Spagnoletti was with you, right?
3: Yeah, he was my partner. Yeah.
1: He might be listening from Florida now.
3: Yeah. Tony and I, we saw things eye to eye. We saw the humor in life. We enjoyed people. Didn't matter if they were very wealthy. I remember, the mansions in our jurisdiction.
1: Yeah.
3: We'd go in those homes either to search them for drugs or to do interventions for the very wealthy people's children.
1: Yeah.
3: Or we were, among unhoused people in communities. I remember one time I set up on a sidewalk with some unhoused people just to do surveillance, to sit there in clothes as everyone else was wearing, sit on the sidewalk so I could watch a pawn shop that was engaged in some criminal activity. I loved it. It was, every day was a dream. It really was.
1: So when you were doing a bus or something, And you probably looked the part as a drug dealer. Did you have to snort the coke?
3: No, I never snorted the coke.
2: That's always my question.
1: I knew, Mark.
3: They
1: never said to you, "Hey, man, how come you're not doing this?"
3: Oh, sure. And I would come up with excuses.
1: Like what?
3: Well,
1: allergies.
3: I'm on parole. Yeah, allergies. I'm on parole. I'll get a
1: hot test. You might have a hot urine.
3: Yeah. So or. I don't get high on my own supply. That kind of wording, not that corny, but no, I do something else. I don't do cocaine, or I don't do the meth I'm buying, or the heroin. I'm buying the heroin for someone else.
1: Was it
3: my
1: ever a
3: last
1: problem?
3: Buy was heroin, a couple bundles of heroin, but I said it was for my girlfriend.
1: Was it ever a problem?
3: Oh, sure. Absolutely. Yeah. I mean, they certainly didn't trust, as much.
1: Sure.
3: If I wouldn't do the product, but, and listen, what's the harm of them saying no? I mean, fine, I'll get them another day, but I'm certainly not going to do the drugs to convince them.
1: Right. Yeah. Hey, we have to take our first break. We're with Steve Rosato and, of course, Mark Sigmon and me, Gary Hendler, and we'll be right back.
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2: Hey, we're back, Clean and Sober Radio with Steve Forzato. You know, that record, when it first came out, was not played on the commercial pop stations in Philadelphia because they're talking mental illness. And that song, and I think the person that sang that song was Napoleon the 12th. I think maybe. Is that Gabby, who did that? Do you know?
3: I have no idea.
2: Well, can you find out who did that song? I think it was Napoleon the 12th.
4: On it.
2: It was a no-no song.
4: I had no idea what song that was.
2: Oh, you never heard it before?
4: No, I've never heard
2: Steve,
4: it in
2: did you ever
4: my
2: hear that
4: life.
2: Song?
4: Oh, sure.
2: Yeah. You did?
5: A novelty song.
2: Yeah,
5: right?
2: It was a novelty song.
4: I wanted to, like, go hide when I heard that song. It's
2: pretty good.
3: It gave me the creeps, too. I was like, this is so odd.
4: That's
3: so
4: creepy. Odd. Creepy. So that's odd. The word, you know?
2: So, okay. So, Steve, you at some point, you leave law enforcement. It was about – you left the attorney general's office – what, about 5 years, 6 years ago?
5: About 6 years ago, Gary.
2: And you got the opportunity to become the director at St. Joe's University.
5: Yeah.
2: Was that a big change to go from law enforcement to education?
5: It was a wonderful change. I had done everything I ever thought I could ever do in my undercover detective and agent career. And so going to academia to get involved in education, it was a perfect fit for that second part of my life. And the reason why was because, like, I took to heart the rising number of overdoses. You know, we had some just wonderful people, young people, that, you know, were overdosing, snorting OxyContin and oxycodone or heroin or fentanyl. You know, we have great, incredible artists like Janis Joplin that lost her life, you know, using substances in a harmful way. And so that just hit me personally, and I thought, what can I do about it? I can't arrest my way out of the crisis. However, can we address it through addiction? Like, if somebody had reached Janis Joplin when she was younger and said, Janis, you know, do you understand the harm? Are you ready to get some help? You know, there is great treatment out there. You know, you have a wonderful voice, but, you know, is there some way that you could perceive that in 6 months or a year from now, you could be free from this? And how can I help Janis? Like, that would have been a conversation that I would have wanted to have with her and these great stars.
2: And you know, Steve, it wasn't just Janis Joplin at age 27. There were so many artists, Hendrix, the lead singer of The Doors. I mean, so many people, 27, died because of, I guess it was heroin.
5: Oh, yeah. Well, and alcohol, heroin, pills. Jimi Hendrix had some pills. And so, you know, it's incredibly talented people. Now, of course, you mentioned those that everybody knows,
2: yeah,
5: right?
2: Sure.
5: And we're able to see there. But there are, you know, 20-year-olds that we don't know, or 27-year-olds sure. that, you know, were famous in their families, in their neighborhoods, in their schools that were lost. And I remember back in the day, when 17, 18-year-olds were passing away from overdoses, and the funerals were attended by 1,000 high schoolers. You know, people would go and, like, what happened? You know, he or she, they didn't seem like there was a problem, and boom, they're gone, right? And that impacted me personally, and that's why I just became an advocate for people that need help. And so St. Joe's, and by the way, all of those organizations that fund me to do education, how to connect people to treatment, how to motivationally engage people to want to get help, the brain science of addiction, all of those things that I teach, the CDC, Pennsylvania Department of Health, the Montgomery County Commissioners have not only funded me at St. Joe's to educate the public about addiction, but also Clean and Sober Radio to educate hotel staff on the science of human trafficking. You know, it's an interesting interaction between human trafficking and opioid use disorder.
2: There's a definite connection, Steve, correct?
5: Definite connection.
2: And you're making a difference in Montgomery County. And, you know, most people would think, Mark, oh, Montgomery County, it's a rich county. That doesn't go on. Well, Steve can attest to that goes on, and there are many, many victims involved in that kind of thing. Steve, what is the difference between prostitution and human trafficking?
5: Yeah, so a lot of people, listen, don't feel bad about it, but a lot of people in our audience might think it's the same thing, and it's not. Human trafficking is using force, coercion, threats, violence to get somebody to engage in, for example, commercial sex work, to make money, to profit. Whereas, simple prostitution is just somebody out there selling their own body and not working for anyone else.
2: The definition from the Department of Justice, you must be catching something, is this. Human trafficking, also known as trafficking in persons, is a crime that involves compelling or coercing a person to provide labor or services or to engage in commercial sex acts. The coercion can be subtle or overt, physical or psychological. Exploitation of a minor for commercial sex is human trafficking, regardless of whether any form of force, fraud, or coercion is used.
4: It's one of the really scary parts about this is I heard that there's literally ports in New York where, women are brought in from overseas and trafficked.
2: Yeah.
4: There's a certain port, a friend that kind of knew about the whole thing. And it's pretty. Would you see that a lot, that these are a lot of foreign women trafficked?
5: Yeah. So there's studies done on this. Yes, there are folks from other countries outside of the United States that are brought here and forced to engage in commercial sex. However, there are Americans as well.
4: Yeah.
5: Coming from broken homes, from substance use, opioid use disorder being the primary. And because of that, they're vulnerable. So if you need to have 10, 20, 30 bags of heroin a day, how can you afford that? Well, if somebody offers you 30 bags a day, as long as you go to this hotel, meet a dozen, men every single day, and as long as you meet your quota, whatever that price point is, you'll get your heroin for the next day. And that's the force and coercion and threats of violence that they are engaged with. And then they need to get rescued. I mean, it's not arresting these mostly women. It's not arresting them. It's actually rescuing them from the human trafficker. And that's the greatest. I can't think of anything else I want to do in my life that's more exciting than that.
2: Is it rescuing and not charging?
5: Oh, yeah.
2: Real?
5: Please don't. Charging somebody for engaging in prostitution when they're forced to do it.
2: Yeah, there should be no. Yeah.
5: Shouldn't happen. They're victims of a crime, not perpetrators of a crime. And so, law enforcement really ought to find opportunities and pathways to get folks into treatment, particularly victims of crime, right?
2: And Steve, that's the backbone of your operation, is to expose these people, get access to these hotels and motels, and to educate the people that work in these motels so they can identify criminal activities that are going on inside.
5: Yeah. So whenever we go and train a hotel staff member and their team, it's, very simple for the audience. There's a lot of red flags. But one is there a lot of traffic of men going in and out of the room every half hour, hour? Like something's going on. Either they're selling drugs or there's a woman or two women in a room and they're being trafficked, for commercial sex. And so hotel workers, they see all this. Like we don't. We're in the lobby. We're in a room. We don't pay attention. The housekeeping, they see all of this occurring, the maintenance folks that are on the floors. And the question is, I ask them all the time, what do you do about it? Do you call anyone? And 99% of the time, the answer is no, because they don't know exactly what they're seeing. So we train them. Then they start to call, which means law enforcement can come in and actually engage in rescue operations. Yeah, get a search warrant, but pull that victim out, interview, find out, is it opioid use disorder that's fueling this, right? What do you need? Do you need housing? Do you need mental health care? Do you need treatment for opioid use disorder? And if the person's ready, you know, bam, connect them to treatment.
4: And you said, too, that the one of the biggest drugs is the opiates, right? But and I guess that's because they get sick if they're off of them. Do you see the same thing with, like, cocaine and amphetamine?
5: Sure, yes, but a little bit less so.
4: Okay.
5: So opioids have a particular effect on people, on human beings. And one thing is, if you ever ask somebody who's using heroin, fentanyl, or prescription pain medication, opioids, you know, you ask them, what does it feel like? And I'm curious, do you ever hear from your patients, you know, what does it feel like to use heroin? Do you know, what kind of answers do you get?
4: I don't want to say it over the air because I don't want to trigger anybody, yeah. But, you know, they describe it in very, very, very acute ways.
5: They do. And so I'm going to just share a little bit, a high level thing, but the reason why opioids are so intermixed with these traumatic professions, like commercial sex work, is because heroin and fentanyl, it feels like a warm, soft hug. You know, it feels, you feel like you're connected. You have that warm, soft hug emotionally, right? So, you know, imagine being forced to engage in sex with 6, 10, 20 people a day. Man, you just want that emotional hug and that heroin, that fentanyl, that's provided through that medication. Now, listen, we know it's temporary and it's dangerous, right? Yeah. There's lethal doses out there. But that's why with this particular profession, commercial sex, you know, opioids are a big deal with those victims.
4: Interesting.
2: Steve, what should somebody do if they notice this? I'm not just saying hotel workers, but other people, let's say they're staying at the hotel or they're landscapers at the hotel and they see the same people coming in and out. Should they call the local police? Yes. Is that what you do?
5: Yeah, listen, there's no way for anyone that's not really trained and educated or experienced to know exactly what's going on. Right. There's a lot of activity in a room. Maybe it gets loud in the room, the arguments. There's somebody coming in once in a while to collect money, but you may not see that. But the bottom line is if you feel like there's a public safety issue, yes, you call the local police. Now, it's really imperative that local police are trained, right? So they don't, you know, they shouldn't just, like, for example, just go knock on a door. How about doing surveillance for an hour, 30 minutes or an hour? Stop a man who left the room, got in her car and started to drive away. How about stopping and interviewing that person? Hey, what were you doing here? You know, well, visiting a friend, you know, and then you use your good skills, interview skills, and hopefully get that person to say, you know what, I just paid, you know, $200 to have sex with a woman in that room. And then you build the case. Yeah, so call the police, Gary, is my point, right?
2: Yeah. I wanted to bring up, I had a very interesting week. Last Monday, I celebrated 44 years clean.
5: Congratulations.
2: Thank you. And I wanted to go to the prison, Montgomery County Correction, and sit in on the AA meeting in there and just take it all in, like where my path could have taken me, which would have been in that room. And I was going to speak, and I didn't, and I decided just to sit there and listen to these people. Some of them were waiting to be transferred upstate to a long-term prison. And I found it incredible that many of them, it seemed like they really wanted to stay sober, even though they were going to a prison for a long, long time. I thought it was amazing, you know. It was an amazing experience for me to spend that evening on that 44th anniversary inside a Max prison.
4: Congratulations, by the way. I know, you know, it's a huge thing. And I guess certainly because you were facing possible years in prison too, right? But at the end.
2: You mean with my first wife?
4: No.
2: Oh, I see what you mean.
4: You know what I mean? At the end of, right before you got clean, right? Or actually after you got clean is part of your story.
2: You know? Yeah, wait, I'm just telling. It was, Wait, can I just say something real quick?
4: Yeah.
2: We go at quarter of, 15 of. Yeah. She's so good. Gabby is really good and takes directions. Yes, I was. And I had been locked up in a lot of places, but not for any, you know, maybe a weekend,
4: yeah,
2: at different places. Yeah. But I really give these guys credit, because if I was in there, this is what I was thinking about, and I'm looking at, you know, all these men, if I was facing going upstate, they said 7 years, 9 years, I wouldn't know if I cared about getting straight or not.
4: Oh, you. Absolutely. I mean,
2: right, Mark?
4: Oh, I mean, you're just thinking the only way I'm going to get through this is to be getting high. And you've told me stories about some of the drugs that come in. And,
2: yes.
4: You know, yeah, you can see. So that's really cool that these guys are actually running with it, even though they're in prison.
5: Were you at Folsom Prison when Johnny Cash sang?
2: Yeah, I emceed that event, actually. I think that was in 1959.
4: And Jerry Garcia.
5: Yeah, Jerry Garcia.
4: Jerry Garcia played at Folsom Prison, too. Yeah. It's one of his best acoustic shows. Jerry Garcia.
2: That's your man.
4: Yeah, he's the man.
2: You know, it's interesting. Yeah. That industry, so many. Look, every industry has it, but we know, you know, famous people.
4: Yeah.
2: There's so many famous people who get affected and become addicts.
4: Yeah, it's such a shame. With, if you know about his story, he got started on heroin from opium. Mm. You know, he started smoking opium, and then eventually, you know, he got hooked on that, and then graduated up to heroin. So yeah. Pretty sobering.
2: Did you ever use heroin? Did you ever do it?
4: No, but I did do opium. You know,
2: What form?
4: So you would smoke it. Okay. It's almost like hash. You know, it was almost like hash, and it had this really sweet taste. And the problem with opium is it's very addictive, and I had no idea. Like, you could start getting really bad withdrawal from it pretty quickly.
2: So how many times did you do it?
4: I did it. I remember it was a buddy of mine. I used to work at a golf course. I would go over his house, and we would actually pull bongs of it. But it was only about a week or a week and a half. Yeah. So probably, like, you know, 5 or 6 times.
2: Heroin.
4: You did it by accident, didn't you?
2: Yeah, I was tricked. I thought it was cocaine.
4: Yeah.
2: You know?
4: What was that like?
2: I didn't shoot. I was smoking it.
4: Yeah. And it's scary, because it's like, you know, you hear about all these overdoses, you know, of people where they think they're taking something, especially with the opiates in the pills.
2: Yeah,
4: pressed.
2: But Mark, when I was coming up with this, people didn't die from taking too much Quaaludes or smoking too much dope or speed. You never heard of this.
4: Yeah, it is crazy. I mean, and if you look at the numbers, and Steve probably could tell you better than myself, but, like, I think it was like 10,000 or 15,000 in the 90s a year, right, of deaths.
5: Yeah.
4: And now
5: so
4: it's,
5: we track it from the 1960s on.
4: Yeah.
5: And so in the 60s, just a handful, just a few thousand nationally. Now it's up to, it's actually down to about 190,000 or 100. And so, it rose to 300 people a day. Americans were dying from overdoses. And that's because the product itself is the strength of it, the potency, it's lethal, right?
4: Yeah. Mm-hmm.
5: And so back in the day, heroin was about 6, 8, 10% pure. Nowadays, it's 90, 95% pure. And then most markets, they don't even sell heroin anymore.
4: Fentanyl, right?
5: They sell fentanyl, which is 100 to 200 to 500 times, depending on what type it is, more powerful and much more lethal.
2: And then you go to Xylene, it just keeps going.
5: Yeah.
4: Well, a fascinating thing, there is sometimes there's testing done on the supply, and I think some of the funding got cut for this, but the testing, you see it broken down exactly what's in there.
2: Mark, let me tell you, and Steve, there was an article in the Philadelphia Inquirer last Sunday. Purdue Pharma says its $7.4 billion bankruptcy deal meaningful compensates most victims. The headlines here is thousands will be left out of reworked opioid accord. Less than half the people will see any money. And you know what kind of money they're talking about? Between $3,000 and $6,000.
4: Unbelievable. It's unbelievable. And part of this deal is they're paying it over many years. So they can invest the money, they can skim off the top.
2: It's absolutely
4: horrendous.
5: So you brought up my law enforcement background.
2: Yep.
5: And so, you got Purdue Pharma, you got these other companies that are gave up money in the civil system. How many of them ever darkened the door of a prison cell? Yeah. If I was a street corner dealer and my bags were hot and killed people, you know I'd go to jail, right? So how many manufacturers of opioids who ignored the science, pushed out opioid prescribing to doctors, said it wasn't addictive. They lied about it, right?
2: Yeah.
5: And yet not one of them have darkened the doors of a prison. And so, yes, I get to give up money, billions even at times. But drug dealers generally go to jail, except for a select few.
2: But as you just said, Steve, the real crime is the people that are really making the money because they have the money, because they have the connections, blah, blah, blah, blah, blah. They pay.
5: Yeah, they pay. They pay the way. They're paying their way out of jail.
2: That's our system.
5: Yeah.
2: Look, Steve, the three of us, we might have a different chance of staying out of jail than somebody who's very poor.
5: Very
2: the three of
5: point.
2: Us.
5: Yeah. Yeah,
2: it's a horrible, horrible system.
5: It is. It's unfair. And so, listen, I'm glad that the courts, mostly the federal courts, have forced these manufacturers, distributors, even pharmacy chains to pay up, because that does help pay for treatment, okay? Remember, people don't go to treatment unless they're ready and they're told about it. And they're educated on that it works. And so, but that money really is set aside to pay for professional substance use disorder treatment.
2: It's supposed
5: particularly
2: to,
5: opioid treatment.
2: Steve, is it getting there?
5: It is. And there are counties in Pennsylvania and other states that are really doing great with the money. So Montgomery County, I'm very aware of how they spend the money. And the surrounding collar counties are doing great. There's counties that I know of that if you want to go to drug treatment, you don't pay a dime, whether you have insurance or not. You don't pay a dime because opioid settlement funds pay for it.
2: Okay.
5: Isn't that wonderful?
2: Yeah, it is.
5: It's like
2: phenomenal.
5: You don't want to put opioid settlement funds in the pockets of people that struggle with substance use disorder, right? Yeah. You want to put those folks that are ready and willing into treatment. Let them get free from this.
2: Yeah, right. Except if you have a family member who overdosed, you're going to want revenge.
5: You are.
2: In some way, and they're just not going to get it.
5: Yeah, I mean, even I know it sounds silly because it's not a whole lot of money, but, you know, if their 17-year-old overdosed by snorting an OxyContin or two, and mom or dad found, you know, their son or daughter in their bedroom the next morning, like... The company that made the pill, the distributor who got it out to the pharmacy and how it got sorted out in the black market, they ought to at least pay for the funeral, right?
2: Yeah.
5: How about paying for counseling for mom and dad and brother and sister that have to deal with this tragedy? I encourage our government to continue to go after these folks that put us in this pickle. You know, why is it the 60s and 70s, the overdose rates are so low? Prescription pain medication got everybody addicted. You know, heroin was a click drug. Very few people used it. Prescription, everybody's got pain.
6: Yeah.
5: Even athletes got addicted and ended up using heroin. Like even athletes. So, keep at it. Our government prosecutors, attorneys general, keep going after these folks. And then we need to make sure the money's spent wisely. And I know the counties that I'm familiar with are spending it well.
2: Yeah, absolutely.

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2: Welcome back to Clean and Sober Radio. You know, James Brown's song just now, Say It Loud, I'm Black and I'm Proud. Well, he's my favorite artist. He's been since I'm 3 years old. And that song was very progressive, as I think 1968, about human fairness, human dignity, equality. And we still have major, major issues with that today, all these years later. It's horrible.
3: Sure is.
2: Really horrible.
3: Sure is.
2: And by the way, before we took the break, you know, I was kidding, and I said, I want to talk about Kratom. I wanted to see if anybody was listening. It's Kratom, and let me tell you what it is if you don't know. It's a herbal substance that has a stimulant and opioid-like effect. Kratom stimulant effects include alertness, rapid heart rate, increased energy. It can also cause effects affecting relaxation, confusing, pain relief, similar to opioids. The problem is with this drug, it's not controlled by anybody, and it is highly addictive. A couple things about this. FDA notes it has no scientific data that would support the use of Kratom for medical purposes. In addition, the FDA states that Kratom should not be used as an alternative to prescription opioids. Is it legal? Kratom is not legal, and it's not controlled under the Controlled Substance Abuse Act. And it's on and on and on. And Mark and I talk about it, you know, almost on a weekly basis. This crap is sold in gas stations.
3: It's bad. I mean, it's funny because, like, over time, working as an addictions therapist, you see the different fads. And we get more and more young adults, you know, that they're wandering into smoke shops and they're getting this Kratom. And it's got, withdrawal like heroin withdrawal, you know. And in some states, somebody could be 14 and buying this stuff. And the thing is that now there's a synthetic version. I'm not even going to say the name, but there's a synthetic version of it, which is kind of like a heroin, like high, they call it gas station heroin. And again, I mean, how do you sell this stuff, especially with kids being able to buy this stuff?
2: Mark, you know what? It's indicative of our whole society. We have lowered the bar on everything.
3: We really have. And I got to tell you, I mean, there are people that use Kratom instead of opiates when they have severe pain. There is a subset of people out there.
2: Are these people buying them at the gas station?
3: At the gas station or smoke shops. And you know, they're not doing, you know, heroin anymore. But I got to tell you, this thing, everything like that gets ruined because now you got all these young adults that, you know, I've got them in treatment where they're wandering down the road and going into the smoke shop and getting this stuff. I mean, it's really tough.
2: Whew. Man, oh man.
3: Yeah. Yeah. It sure is complicated these days. You know, I never.
2: There's so many things out there to hurt you. And humans, nobody thinks anything's going to happen to them. Look, nobody would do anything if they thought it was going to harm them.
3: And I don't remember stuff like this in the 80s and the 90s at gas stations. Do you guys remember that?
4: Yeah, there was some stuff, not back that far, but bath salts.
2: Bath salts. Amyl nitrate. You remember that?
4: Yeah, absolutely.
3: That's still around.
4: Yeah. So it's just different now. Like you know, chemists and scientists are able to mimic the effects of drugs. So they can make a drug like K2 or spice, they call it on the street. But, it mimics the THC molecule. Right. And so these type of drugs are being, you know, sold. Now they cracked down on it, made it illegal, but

0: It's still out there, but synthetic cannabis, like why? I mean, yeah. You know, why would you do that? And it actually can be more harmful than the, you know, the grown marijuana that's out there. And so we live in dangerous times, right? So the flip side of all the bad that's out there, there's great stuff like good drug treatment, good recovery support, exercise, clean air, great music, right? Those are the things that can combat, you know, this crazy world we live in. The other day, Gary, I was in New York City. I went to see the play Hamlet. And as soon as I got off the Amtrak train at Penn Station and walked, all I could smell was marijuana.
1: Yeah.
0: And Mark was coughing earlier, I just started coughing. Yeah, that sweet smell of smoked marijuana. But there were so many people on the sidewalks just walking, you know, smoking it. And I don't know, we live in a crazy time.
2: Yeah, you smell it like I smell it when I'm driving down highways. You know, you smell it. It's all over the place. Yeah.
1: It's sickening. I know I sound like a reformed smoker, you know. Yeah. It's just...
2: You know what was crazy? And this is a little bit of a side note. Yeah. I saw... So back when... This was in the late 90s when... The executives at all the companies that make cigarettes were interviewed in front of Congress.
1: Yeah.
2: Every single one of them said nicotine wasn't addictive.
0: Yeah.
2: You know, and it just shows the power of money, right? Right? Oh, yeah. They just lied, all of them.
1: Just lied. Of course.
0: Yeah. And then the opioid manufacturers, the tobacco industry got sued, and they have to pay a percentage of their profits to every one of our 50 states and the additional territories because they lied, you know, just like the opioid manufacturers. So they get hurt financially. But you're right. You know, these substances can be very harmful. You know, I'm for free will. However, you know, there are substances that are very harmful and, you know, obviously on a show like this, man, we encourage people to live a great life, live every day your dream. But, you know, substances, they can hurt your dream from reaching full potential.
1: I think one of the big things that the law could change is forget the fining. What's the family? The Sackler family?
2: Yes.
1: Put these people in prison.
2: I agree.
1: Put them in for a long, long time. That, I think... The fear of prison would stop anybody.
2: It would certainly send a message, don't you think, Steve?
0: Oh, yeah. Yeah, I mean, the company itself once was charged criminally, but that doesn't mean anybody went to jail.
1: Right.
0: So companies don't do time. People should do time.
2: Absolutely. Absolutely. And you see it with some of the doctors, right? The doctors
0: going
2: to jail. Oh,
0: doctors did time. Oh, yes. Yeah, that's amazing, isn't it?
2: It is.
1: Yeah. Hey, Steve. Thanks for coming by again.
2: Thank you. Always.
1: You know, Steve's on my board of Clean and Sober, and he does such great work in the community, you know, with the sex trafficking and just giving back. And he's a protector. That's
2: he
1: what
2: sure
1: he
2: is.
1: He's a protector, and he's a good guy.
2: Noble.
0: I enjoy being associated with you both and the show. What a great show.
1: Thank you, Steve.
2: Thanks, Steve.
1: Hey, Mark, thanks. What are you doing this weekend real fast? Because Gabby's telling me you only have it a minute.
2: I think I'm going to
1: Okay, great. That's great. what are you going to do?
2: I think I'm going to play open hockey with my son.
1: Okay.
2: And go to my home group tomorrow night.
1: Okay.
2: And that's it. And see how much it's bending now?
1: Yeah, it's not bending at all. Gabby, thanks a lot.
2: Thanks, Gabby.
1: Remember, if you or a loved one is struggling with addiction, help is available. Please call 1-800-662-HELP. 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For Clean and Sober Radio, I'm Gary Hendler.
2: I'm Mark Sigmund.
1: And we thank you all for supporting our show each and every day. And be safe and be clean. That's it.
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5: Hey, Max, you look absolutely dashing in that purple tie. Ready to harness the world?
6: You bet, Daisy. I'm ready as I'll ever be. And might I say, your purple tie really pops with your vest.
5: Thanks. I almost went with a cape, but didn't want to come across as pretentious.
6: Nonsense. Anyone in our line of work should rock a cape.
5: You might be onto something, Max.
6: Phew. So here we go. First day on the job. You've got this, right?
5: Right. 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
12: 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What's going on, Jeff?
13: We're guest-free this week.
12: We are. I mean, guest-free just means we have lots of time to say dumb things. That's really how I look at the show. So for our listeners, you're welcome. You can hear us.
13: This could be one of those painstaking shows where you actually go through, since the schedule release for the NFL was last night, you can go through every game and figure out what their schedule and what their record's going to be by the end of the year.
12: Got a full breakdown for the Eagles, and if you decide to let me go there, so I'm all prepared. Not wins and losses. Don't worry. I'm not doing wins and losses in April.
13: Are you going abroad?
12: No, I'm not going abroad.
13: No?
12: I don't even go across the river to the game. Why would I go abroad?
13: You don't think it would be fun?
12: I think it would be awesome. And London would be really fun to go. But no, I don't think I'm going to go to that. But I did talk to friends like right away about it. It would be cool. More likely I'd go to London than Brazil last year. So, you know, what do you think?
13: You could actually wear your colors.
12: Right. Where I'm actually allowed to acknowledge that I have a team without.
13: Yeah, I don't think London has a problem with
12: being Eagles worried that it's gang colors or something like that. Do you have any thoughts on all the rise of international games that is just going to continue going up?
13: I can tell you when it first came out, I didn't really have a feeling on it. But as I get older, I enjoy being able to get up and watch football.
12: I love the 9:30 Sunday morning game.
13: Right.
12: I just don't know what it's like for players' bodies flying back and forth. Like, the Eagles don't have a bye after their London game this year. They go right back to, they play Carolina, who comes off a bye to play them. I just wonder when teams fly back from international travel, how much that impacts everything. And you know, they talk regularly about like the routine and the schedule in sports, and you know what it is. It throws everything off. So
13: I actually think it's easier because that when they're coming back, they're gaining time. Okay. If you were going to Asia, it would be a bigger problem, I think.
12: Okay. I'm so happy you let me start with football, so we can start there with the schedule.
13: I like the fact that you're not excited about going because you're not going to go, but we all needed to know that you talked to people about it.
12: Always. I definitely thought about it. Like I
13: think you should go. I think we should go. I think we should do a show from London.
12: From London?
13: Yeah.
12: Cheerio.
13: London, if you've never been.
12: I've been. It was awesome. I loved it. Sarah and I went years ago. It was awesome. And it would probably be really fun to go with a bunch of crazy Eagles fans screaming around there. And I think you're playing in Tottenham Stadium.
13: Yes. Mm-hmm.
12: For that game, which is like brand new, state-of-the-art stadium. Jeffrey Lurie will get a good look at how to build a new stadium going to that one.
13: And unlike the World Cup here, where there's empty seats, there will not be any empty seats there, and the hotels will actually be booked.
12: They will.
13: So you actually should book it in advance, unlike here where people were getting ripped off, so they're not going at all.
12: Oh, the World Cup. Starts.
13: Sorry, I didn't mean to go there, but.
12: Starts in under a month. I think a couple of weeks we have JP Della Camera, who's going to be on the call coming up. He's going to come on the show and talk about
13: we
12: it.
13: We are, but. But
12: well, he's not responsible for the crap show that is around the World Cup. He will be calling the game action.
13: The World FIFA has so royally screwed this up. I'm sure they don't look at it that way because they just sit there and say, whatever money we can get, we'll get. And we don't care how many fans we alienate in the process. It is baffling to me that this is the way that they run a company. You cannot consistently alienate your fan base to the point that they just say, I give up. And I think that that's what they're doing, whether they see it or not. All we've heard for years, you were never going to be able to get a hotel. You were never going to be able to get a ticket. They price the tickets so that the regular fan cannot go to these games. And now you have a situation where almost every city is reporting the underwhelming number of bookings for hotels. Prices are dropping for tickets. Still, by the way, they're dropping to a point that most people still can't afford, especially in this economy. And they don't seem to care.
12: But that's what people pay for college football, Jeff.
13: Yeah, you're going to need to explain that because you explained to me the stupidity with which somebody said that. And I don't think anybody understands exactly what you said.
12: So Gianni Infantino, who runs FIFA, said that, well, the games are in the States and they have to follow pricing models that are here. And that's how much people pay to go to college games. Now, we have spoken.
13: What college
12: games? I was going to say, you and I have spoken for years and you have gone to some of the biggest college games that there are. with right. your
13: I've
12: team.
13: Been to the, I've been to the Final Four, the finals.
12: Did you pay $32,000 to go watch Michigan? Because that's the price for the World Cup final.
13: Like, combined. Come on. I haven't paid that.
12: Come on. Let's, combined. Let's stop this nonsense. I mean, you're at a point where the prices are starting to come down a little bit. It's, of course, it's going to be a fun situation when it's here because people are going to be playing soccer. The headlines likely won't be the prices as much while there's actual gameplay. But could you have a worse lead-in to a World Cup between the way the U.S. has played going into it? Which, by the way, they have like a four-part series coming out on HBO or one of the
13: ticket prices?
12: No, on the road from Qatar to here, like the last 4 years, which I'm kind of interested to see because they had the coaching change. They've had player injuries and problems. Team USA is not going in at its strongest point, which is a missed opportunity for U.S. soccer having the games here on your soil and not going in with the best team that you could possibly have.
13: Well, so that's my question. Are they not going in with the best team that's available to them, or is this the best talent that they have?
12: I think it's the best talent that they have. They've got a couple of guys. Well, it is because they had 4 years. They've had a decade to build a stronger program. So it's a missed opportunity because you haven't built the program to where it should be at this point. And like the sporting director left to go to Saudi. You've got the coach there. We'll see what happens after they play here. It's just, it hasn't been the lead up that I don't think the U.S. was hoping for, given the games are on American soil here.
13: You can only get so many people to play soccer. And if your best athletes in your country, in this country, choose to play other sports other than soccer, there's really nothing you can do.
12: It can't be worse than the union.
13: See,
12: right,
13: to me, though? it's not a missed opportunity because this is the best you can do. If you were to tell me that the best soccer players in America are not playing for the U.S. for whatever reason, I'd be more inclined to say you're missing an opportunity. If this country has decided they're not going to embrace soccer the way the rest of the world is, there's really nothing you can do about it.
12: True. True. And I mean, they should be better than the union have played this year. So that's been a rough watch.
13: For years I've been telling you how much I love the union, but I don't understand their business model. And now I really, really don't understand their business model, because 2 years ago, they were really, really good and they decided to trade off a bunch of guys and they brought in other guys and I didn't understand it. And I was wrong, because wasn't it last year they won the Supporter Shield,
12: yep,
13: which is the most points in the league. Then this offseason, they decided to trade off all those guys. Now they have nothing.
12: They have 32 players making a combined $11.6 million, the lowest payroll in MLS. They have one player, Andre Blake, who earns more than $1 million.
13: Why is that? Are they having financial difficulties that we don't know about? What exactly is the reason for that? Because even if you have what they supposedly have, the model program for developing young talent, what's the point in having it if you're never going to allow that talent to blossom to stardom?
12: That's been my argument with Kevin Sullivan the whole time. He comes on in the mid-40th minute in the game the other day, scores right away. He is clearly their best player on the field, who's the most attacking player, and he doesn't get consistent play. It drives me crazy.
13: What do they think they're doing? They're hiding him so nobody steals him? Like, they already have to give him away once he gets into the prime of his life.
12: I would use him until you lose him. I don't understand it. I'll have to reach out to Dave Leno and figure it out.
13: Let's go back to the World Cup for a second, because I'm still not done with, how do you pronounce the leader of FIFA?
12: Giannini Infantino.
13: Okay, so Giannini Infantino not only is not self-aware as to what his fan base needs or wants, the man supposedly asked for a Pope Mobile style security parade as he goes through Vancouver.
12: Will you be out there honoring him?
13: No, I there's so much not to like about him, and I don't understand why the FIFA board keeps him on.
12: On the bright side, the train tickets from Pennsylvania to Jersey have come down.
13: To what?
12: Like $100 now. They got a bunch of sponsors after the fact.
13: Wait, are you talking for to MetLife?
12: Yes.
13: Because I heard in Philly,
12: they're regular prices in Philly. Nothing has changed.
13: Maybe I heard wrong. I thought I heard that SEPTA was leaving the matches, was not going to be charging people, but I could be wrong.
12: Well, I don't think they have like crazy prices like Jersey has. They're just telling people if you don't have tickets, don't come down. Like they don't want the randos showing up in the parking lot to tailgate. But it sounds
13: you,
12: like they're
13: you mean like Eagles fans now?
12: Pretty much. Yeah, I mean it's directed at Eagles fans without directing it at Eagles fans.
13: Yeah, well, I was reminded for the game that I'm going that we are not going to try parking down there because the last time I tried parking at an Eagles game was the Eagles Cowboys game. I think it was Monday Night Football or Sunday Night Football.
12: You still waiting to leave the parking lot?
13: I literally turned around, went home, and then took the train in. It was that bad.
12: I've had my complaints about it for years driving down there. I've told you about that.
13: There's just not, unfortunately, room for tailgating in certain parts of the stadium unless they limit the tailgating. That's the problem. When people take up four spots, there has to be some way, or there has to be an area that should be tailgating only. It can't be everywhere because you can't have every fourth spot available, and that's it.
12: I'm just amazed that I got the first 10 minutes of the show, 12 minutes of the show of you talking soccer. I don't know how that happened. It wasn't
13: I'm going. I'm excited about going to the match. I'm going to just because, you know, it's one of those bucket list items to say you went to a World Cup if you're a sports fan, right?
12: It should be an awesome atmosphere down there.
13: But explain to me how, like, L.A. is not sold out. SoFi Stadium's not sold out from what I understand.
12: Show me the price of the tickets. I'll show you why things aren't sold out. You know, I would rather be the guy that gets paid the $50,000 to watch all the games at home. Did we talk about that on last week's
13: Yes,
12: show?
13: We did. And I thought you were going to apply for it.
12: I'm behind. Can you help me with my application?
13: I just didn't understand the first time you sent it to me that you had to sit in a cube the whole time.
12: Can you help me with my application?
13: Loser, you really want to sit in the cube?
12: Loser who watches every sporting event would like to sit in cube. Is that how you're going to write my application?
13: Hey, it's money. It'll pay for a couple tickets.
12: Anything to send my kids to college, right? Mm-hmm. That's all it's about. All right.
13: By the way, I heard a funny story yesterday. This is a very side way to go that has nothing to do with anything about Jonah Hill.
12: Okay.
13: Jonah Hill went to University of Colorado for a semester, and his mom apparently said she got that it was his $40,000 sweatshirt.
12: Yes.
13: I thought that was cute.
12: Yes. Look, my parents always asked if I wanted a sweatshirt when I went to the college, and then they got their sad face when I decided I didn't want it and they liked the school many, many moons ago at this point.
13: Oh, by the way.
12: Yes.
13: Michigan football versus Rutgers is here.
12: Oh, thrilling.
13: And I believe the basketball schedule just came out, and I think Michigan will be playing Rutgers as well.
12: So lots of Michigan fans will be in the house? Is that what you're telling me?
13: Yeah. There's going to be a lot on the East Coast. I don't know if you've seen what Dusty May is doing, but he's got Villanova here in Philly and Madison Square Garden. They're playing Duke.
12: It's really smart for recruiting.
13: And then UConn at TD Garden.
12: It's really
13: in the championship rematch.
12: Wait a second. So the first 15
13: and then Rutgers.
12: First 15 minutes of the show were soccer and Michigan. Who could Correct. Have predicted?
13: No, it was
12: Michigan.
13: College basketball. You could talk other college basketball. you could even talk lottery if you want.
12: Oh, NBA lottery?
13: Mm-hmm.
12: Were you cheering on the Washington Wizards to win the first draft pick?
13: The Wizards don't even seem like a team that's in the league anymore. They are the least relevant team probably in professional sports.
12: They would have what you would consider stars on their roster. None of them just play.
13: Yeah, well, they traded for them, and then none of them played after they traded for them. And I don't even think those guys will be. I don't think Anthony Davis is going to be on the Wizards at the beginning of the year, unlike Embiid, who's going to be here forever.
12: We'll get into that in 1 second. I just want to ask, how about if you're the Pacers, you tank all season to try to get a pick for Tyrese Halliburton being out, and it falls to 5 and it goes to the Clippers. Sucks.
13: Well done.
12: Sucks to be you.
13: Unlike Oklahoma City, that's got 2 picks.
12: they have the number 12 pick. They own the draft for the next couple of years. It's insane.
13: Well, them and the Spurs.
12: Them and the Spurs. It is insane how those teams have been built with draft picks. And
13: wait, you know, I mentioned Michigan Rutgers basketball. You didn't even see. You can't even see the opening to discuss Rutgers basketball.
12: Oh,
13: like,
12: I
13: how
12: didn't,
13: sad is that?
12: Okay, now let's be honest. Yeah. You did not bring it up.
13: I did.
12: So that we could have a discussion about Rutgers basketball.
13: No, I did, and you. This is where you missed it. This is where sometimes your this Rutgers inferiority complex that you have, that I never
12: Rutgers
13: put on you.
12: Inferiority complex.
13: Yes, because every time we have a guest on, you have to point out that, you know, Rutgers never wins anything. You have a draft pick who is killing it in the playoffs.
12: Yeah.
13: And some that this is where your opening was. Everybody listening's like, Jason, how'd you miss that?
12: Dylan Harper's played great.
13: Exactly. See, that was where I was going.
12: He's played really good basketball. And I mean, for a rookie, he doesn't look like a rookie out there.
13: Exactly. He is coming off the bench and he is killing it. And there's a good chance that you're going to get to see in the next round San Antonio and Harper coming off the bench and Oklahoma City and McCain coming off the bench. And you'll smile as one side of the court goes on and you'll be throwing stuff at the TV the other side of the court comes.
12: My head might explode watching that. We're 15 minutes in the show and I didn't bring up Jared McCain yet, who has the highest 3-point percentage in NBA history so far.
13: Yeah, well, on one of those gambling sites, I had Jason mentions it within 16 minutes, so that's why I'm doing it.
12: So that,
13: I
12: that's
13: put money on it myself.
12: That's yes. Why you brought it up there. All right, well, let's talk some Sixers. Your favorite topic. They moved on from Daryl Morey. They kept Nick Nurse, which is
13: exactly what you want to do as an organization is say, hey, by the way, if you want to apply for a general manager's job, here, but you can't make the biggest decision and work with the person that you want to work.
12: But do you remember they did this with Doc Rivers?
13: That doesn't make it right.
12: Doc Rivers was hired before Daryl Morey. Why do they keep doing this?
13: I don't know.
12: Do you think they actually keep him, or are they just like letting the new GM make a decision?
13: See, here's the one thing that I hold out hope for. Bob Myers is running the show.
12: Is that okay? I want, and he, it's clear he is running the show.
13: Mm-hmm.
12: Like that presser yesterday,
13: mm-hmm.
12: He is running the show, and it must have been challenging for Daryl Morey, who I wasn't a fan of, to have Bob Myers overseeing him, apparently weighing in on the McCain stuff.
13: Well, that I didn't hear. So tell me, if he weighed in on the McCain stuff, why is McCain in Oklahoma City?
12: Well, they're... The way they framed it is that the deal isn't done. You can judge it after the Sixers pick because you still, you know, you have McCain going out, but you have the 22nd pick. Who do they get? You can judge it in a year or two. It was spin to cover the fact that they gave up somebody who can play basketball, in my opinion.
13: 22nd pick. Is there any chance they even take this 22nd pick?
12: Depends who the new general manager is. And that's the thing they kept saying, like, the Sixers have drafted well, which... They have. They just don't keep the guys they draft who are good. They trade them for old players who are breaking down.
13: Okay. Other than Maxey and Edgecombe, who have they drafted well? You can't count McCain because they traded him.
12: But you can. They drafted him. That's my complaint. You can say Daryl Morey drafted well. You can't say that Daryl Morey kept those draft picks. Like, he picked good players. Then he sent them out. Champagne is making an impact for the Spurs. McCain is making an impact for OKC. Paul Reed is making an impact for Detroit.
13: Yeah, I know.
12: He had 11 points the other night.
13: I was with you the first time, but if you saw that game the other night, Paul Reed still has the same problems he had here. He has no idea where to be on the court.
12: I understand. I still think he's better than Adebayo on the court right now. And those were choices that this team made. I get it. You're not a Paul Reed fan because of his basketball IQ. But in terms of, you look at some of the players that they let go, they make a strong bench. And this team had no bench. And that was one of the things that I found the most interesting that Meyer said. He was asked about having three stars and whether you can do that anymore. And he basically said that, you know, you have to balance getting depth with getting the stars, and three stars may not be the way to do it anymore. And that's been my question to you all along. when you commit $140 million to three players and you have a whole roster to fill out, how does that work in today's NBA with a hard cap and a second apron? Which, by the way, I did not believe Josh Harris saying, oh, it's never a problem to go over the luxury tax. BS. That was the most BS thing that other than him saying that he was more frustrated than anybody else around. I would like to introduce him to Jeff Cohen, who is much more frustrated with the Sixers than he is, because he's making money off of this crap product while we're spending money on it.
13: I've said everything I need to say about and I don't think I'm any different than almost everybody who is in Philadelphia who cares about the Sixers. I mean, the punctuation mark on the Sixers, on the process, was that final game against the Knicks. It wasn't just that they got the doors blown off in the series and that they got swept. It was taking over the building, the Sixers embarrassingly pleading with fans to come to a product that people have said enough with. And then celebrities bothering to come down here and sit in the front rows to do the same thing who are rooting for the Knicks. It was just the punctuation mark of an embarrassing decade.
12: I don't blame Sixers fans, though.
13: No, either do I. Why? You know, Joel Embiid is often not self-aware, correct? Like he just says stuff and you just shake your head and say, why are you speaking? And for him to say to people, don't sell your tickets, this is bigger than you. Really? People are supposed to just throw away their hard-earned money because you don't want Knicks fans cheering against you in your building, Joel? Here's an idea. Then have a team that gets past the second round ever. Have a team that understands, and Morey leaving hopefully helps us, that understands if you're going to draft over the years players that are historically injured and you're going to trade for players that have a history of injury, then it's more important than ever to have depth. Don't trade it all away for nothing. Literally for bags of basketballs. You're telling me that the 22nd pick in this year's draft is going to somehow be as good as a guy that you sent me a text the other day is having the best 3-point percentage in playoff history?
12: You know how I feel about it. You're sick of hearing from me.
13: No, yeah, but not because I'm sick of hearing from you. I'm sick of hearing that once again, another player has left here who could have been successful, who is never given a chance. When this team has no depth and is constantly injured, so they need depth more than most teams do.
12: Do you think that a new voice can change something?
13: I mean, look, Bob Myers built a dynasty in Golden State. So you have that hope.
12: Yeah, you don't win four rings by accident.
13: No. And by the way, he drafted a guy, Steph Curry. Nobody knew that Steph Curry was going to be Steph Curry, the greatest 3-point shooter in the history of the NBA. Nobody knew that. Myers drafted well. Draymond Green, as much as I don't like him as a person, nobody knew that Draymond Green was going to be this good. They drafted well, and they got a coach who knew how to use all of those pieces the right way.
12: So are you encouraged that Myers is here doing that?
13: I am. My only concern is that he wants something bigger out of life. It seems like he just wants to run the Harris Blitzer organization.
12: My concern is Josh Harris is still the owner.
13: That doesn't concern me. Whether he cares or he doesn't care, as long as the funding is there to do it and the right people are there to do it, I'm okay. So if you have Bob Myers calling the shots and not Josh Harris, it doesn't really bother us. It shouldn't bother us because I don't care whether he's in the building or not. I don't need to see my owner present or not present. I need to know that my owner's providing all the necessary resources and the brain power to run an organization the way that you can ultimately win.
12: Do you believe
13: Bob Myers is that piece?
12: Do you believe them when they say to your face that going over the luxury tax wasn't an issue?
13: I think, I believe that going over the luxury tax is always an issue, but it wouldn't be an issue if they were winning. If the Sixers were in the finals this year, I don't think ownership would care that they were over the luxury tax. It's going over the luxury tax when you know that the doors are going to be blown off your building.
12: And that's, you know, you can't get mad at people for not wanting to spend Mother's Day all their money to watch the Sixers get their doors blown off. Like, it's really hard to blame the fans
13: for that situation. And 5 years ago, if the Sixers would have bounced Bruce Springsteen to another date, I would have been good with it and been there. But now I didn't get to do either.
12: But now you're a hater.
13: No, I'm not a hater.
12: You are.
13: I don't think that the things that I say show any hatred towards the Sixers. They show a lack of feeling towards the Sixers. I'm numb.
12: You're hurt.
13: No, I'm past hurt. I want to, like, if you go through that whole list of emotions that you can have, I'm beyond that.
12: You're at apathy. You have like no feeling at this point.
13: Like it's me picking up the newspaper or my phone at this point and looking at a box score and that's it. So those 3 to 5 seconds is the extent that I think about the Sixers on the day after a game where I used to care about the outcome of the game. But I got to the point that everybody in the organization didn't seem to care. And I know that's not true, that this is their jobs and they care. But they didn't care enough to do the right things. And every year we sat here and saw them not do the right things. It just it keeps happening year after year. And I don't ever want to hear the phrase or the word process.
12: I cringe every time I hear it.
13: And by the way, everybody sits in Philadelphia, keeps saying how hard it is. And you need to go through this, you know, decades worth of suffering and tanking in order. If you're going to do it, get Sam Presti to come here because he obviously knows how to do it the right way. But you're now seeing Detroit was putrid 2 years ago. You draft one star and start building around him and look what happens. I don't think Detroit's winning the championship. I don't even think they're getting past this.
12: You think
13: they
12: beat Cleveland? They're down 3-2 right now.
13: No.
12: Does James Harden finally have a big game 7?
13: He might, but he might not have to because that's a team that doesn't have a ton of stars, nor do the Pistons at this point. They don't have a ton of stars, but they have a star and then they have a bunch of role players around, very good role players around him who are younger and play healthy. And so those are the things that you can do. Cleveland has rebuilt and look, they're here now. The Knicks didn't have to tank in order to get where they got. They made a masterful trade in getting Brunson or signing Brunson from the Mavericks.
12: Absolutely. Then the Knicks are sitting there waiting for the winner of the Cavs Pistons series. They're going to be all rested, relaxed. Cavs Pistons are beating each other up. Same thing. You got the Spurs and T-Wolves beating each other up while the Thunder are rested after eliminating LeBron and the Lakers 4-0.
13: Yeah. The fact is there are ways to do it. It doesn't require this level of suffering.
12: By the way, did you see what could happen if the Knicks win the next round and it goes to a game 6 in the finals?
13: Bruce Springsteen gets bumped again?
12: No, it's the same day that the trains are closed for a game at MetLife for the World Cup.
13: Will they move the World Cup game?
12: No, they'll have Penn Station closed before it.
13: They will not. They will have to open it.
12: We'll see.
13: How do you not?
12: As of right now... For
13: people that aren't aware, Penn Station is under Madison Square Garden.
12: As of right now, if you do not have a ticket to the World Cup, you cannot ride on those trains. I keep pointing it out to people that it's going to be the middle of July in 100-plus degree heat, and you're going to be telling people, no, go find a bus. By the way, did you see that part of the fleet that will help get people to the stadium in MetLife or whatever... It's not MetLife. I know we're not allowed to call it that with any branding. Will be yellow school buses. Can you imagine getting stuck in 100-degree heat traffic on a big yellow school bus? No way.
13: I got no words for that.
12: Be thankful you're going to the game in Philly. You can just drive and park. It makes no sense to me what they've done with security and everything at MetLife for this. That, you know, Boston... take regular service to get there. Philly, take regular service to get there. New York, New Jersey, or whatever the heck they're calling it. No, you can't drive. You can't train. You can't.
13: What are they calling it? Are they calling it New York Stadium? New Jersey Stadium?
12: New York, New York, New Jersey Stadium. You haven't seen the lawmakers fighting over whether New York should be first or New Jersey? It's like the never-ending fight that annoys me.
13: Oh, Lord.
12: Yes.
13: Fight over. I haven't seen them. I saw something on one side of the link where they looked like they were putting something up. But for the most part, the signage is still up on the outside of the lane.
12: Oh, they'll cover it up. The Lincoln Financial Field stuff. And I got a notification that the Eagles store closes to be the World Cup store. And my bigger issue, which we can get into football, is the NFLPA has raised the issue again that they are putting grass into these stadiums and then they're going to rip it
13: and
12: out.
13: And taking it out.
12: What sense does that make?
13: I don't know. What is the logic behind that?
12: Well, part of the reason is they had to take out seats in some of these stadiums to make the grass fit for the dimensions of the World Cup. So my guess is that's what it is. Ultimately, it comes down to...
13: But you can put when you put the seats back in, you can cut around it and keep the grass.
12: Ultimately, it comes down to these stadiums are multi-use stadiums. They have concerts. Mm-hmm. They have, you know, monster trucks. They have everything. And I guess a bunch of them have turf instead. It just makes no sense to me that you're going to take this whole expense to put grass in there.
13: Wait. Here's where that doesn't fly. The Players Association is saying, and I think it's pretty much been scientifically shown that grass is more forgiving than turf.
12: The NFL disagrees with that science. I agree with you.
13: Their players, their asset is saying no. And so if it's because they're multi-use for outdoor stadiums, once you hit September or October, there's no concerts going on in most, at least in the northern cities. The only use for it is football. It might also have college football. Figure it out. It if you're going to put it in and bear the expense of putting in, the amount to maintain it can't be more than the amount to replace it right afterwards. Like, so if MetLife Stadium for the finals is going to have soccer, it's going to be grass is what you're saying.
12: Then they're going to rip it up for the Giants.
13: They're going to rip it up.
12: Yep.
13: And then immediately put it back to the
12: turf for the Giants to play on it, where everybody's going to complain about the turf and where they're going to get injured.
13: Is there going to be any story that we're going to talk about today that's going to just make sense? That's all I ask.
12: Well, hockey players are still tough.
13: Yeah. You want to rattle through the number of injuries that the Flyers played through?
12: It's funny. The postseason transparency is hilarious to me because in season, it's lower body injury, upper body injury. He's playing through difficulties. And then you get the list that comes out from the Flyers and Danny Briere yesterday. Emil Andre, fractured wrist, requires surgery. Alec Bump, MCL sprain. Noah Cates, fractured foot. Christian Dvorak, fractured rib and separated shoulder. I wouldn't even do this show with you if I had a fractured rib and separated shoulder, let alone get on ice skates and let people hit me. Nikita Grabedkin, you know it's bad when it still says upper body injury on this report. Garnet Hathaway, fractured fibula. Travis Konechny, fractured rib, nasal fracture. Owen Tippett, internal bleeding, core muscle injury. He had a sports hernia. Cam York, fractured rib. Trevor Zegras, elbow ligament sprain. Good Lord, Jeff.
13: Good thing it was a non-contact sport, because otherwise this could be really serious.
12: My goodness. I just...
13: Fractured rib. Hockey. You mentioned playing with a fractured rib.
12: No. Like I said, I can't imagine doing this radio show with you with a fractured rib. You breathe in deep, and all of a sudden, you're going to cry. Like, man.
13: Well, so here's the one thing that came... Well, there are lots of good things that came out of the Flyers, but hearing Hathaway talk after the season. I don't know if you saw, there was an article about Hathaway and the things that he was saying to the team as they were going through this season and the end of the season, and then telling the young guys that, look, I think in his entire career he hadn't made it to the second round, something like that. Mm-hmm. They seem to have a bunch of young guys that are listening to the veterans, which makes it more sense that they didn't trade the vet. Like, we all kept wondering at the trade deadline, Why didn't they trade some of these veterans? Right.
12: Look, Ristolainen was me. I did not understand why they did not move on from him. And but, he was a huge piece.
13: But see, that's where the brilliance in my mind of this team in Briere and Jones and Tockett have come together. They're not only seeing the present, they're seeing ahead five steps. And those steps aren't necessarily what do you do with the older guys? It's what do the older guys contribute to the youth of the team? And what they've contributed, they're the right guys. That's the important thing. You can't just plug any guy who's 33 years old, who plays this position, who might be this value at trade. It's that these guys have the attention and the respect of the younger people. And those young guys are listening, and those guys seem hungry. Those guys seem ready for next year and to take a step up. The only one that is a question in that entire room is whether or not Michkov picks up some of the energy of the other guys. Remember, when Zegras came here, there were questions about sometimes with his motor, sometimes with there was no question about how talented he was, but there were other questions. He got here. Look how hard he works. Look how much he enjoys being with this group of players. And they just added them. Like, think about that. It wasn't that these guys were all here from the beginning of the season and got to play together. It was guys, Bump came up at times. Martone came 10 games or whatever before the end of the season. They even had Luchenko come in a playoff game when he hadn't played with the team since, the beginning of the season. They have all these young guys that have just played a smattering of games together, and they're going to now have an offseason to hang out together, work out together, get to know each other, and then get on the ice from the jump.
12: They were all at the Phillies game the night after they got eliminated together. And that's the stuff you like to see. And, you know, Danny Briere, I enjoyed, it sucks when your team gets eliminated, but I enjoyed a lot of what happened after they got eliminated. The fans gave the standing ovation. I don't know if you saw the audio came out of the handshake line. And you thought at the time that Brind'Amour was pointing to the crowd saying, like, you brought them back. That's what Brind'Amour was saying. Like, listen to the crowd here. You did this. And Briere said it in his exit interview yesterday. The players took note of the fan ovation. He said, I wanted them to know that our players took notice of that. I probably had 7 or 8 guys in my exit meetings that specifically mentioned how the fans at the end of the game, they said the comment that coming back to them was how special it was to play in the playoffs in Philadelphia. They didn't realize how special it was. The fans really made it that extra special. I wanted our fans to know what they did. Our players noticed. That was cool for the fans to... And it's fascinating. You had this dichotomy in the building of the teams losing on back-to-back days and a completely different response from who was there, how many people were there, how long they stayed, how they reacted to the team afterwards. Because you have this long-term youth building that it looks like with the Flyers, where you have this up again, down again with the Sixers with no longer-term plan. And so in Philly, we love teams that play hard. That's what the Flyers did. The Sixers looked like they quit in their last game. And you know me, I don't like to ascribe the quit to anybody. But you're down 30 points before I can even turn on the game. What else am I supposed to say? And then I'm going to be lectured about how I should drop a couple $100 to come and watch it so there aren't 2 extra Knicks fans in the building?
13: Yeah, it is. To me, it's amazing that both teams got swept in their second round season and the difference in the reaction to the same result.
12: It's so different.
13: Mm-hmm.
12: The hope that is with people with orange and black and the despair of the red and blue. The here we go again. We still haven't gotten out of the second round. And for the Flyers, it's we got to the second round. it's really amazing. Now, next year, those expectations will be higher. That's what happens when you win. And that's part of what happened with the Sixers is people expected more. And they never took that step. Can the Flyers take that step? I don't know. I think so. I still think they need a top center and a defenseman. Did you see Vladar in the presser? They asked him about staying here. He said he wants to be here. He wants to hear Danny Briere's answer. So then they asked Briere about it, if he heard what Vladar said, and Briere just got a smile on his face. So I do think that they extend.
13: People in the building say that Vladar is just a genuinely nice guy.
12: Yeah, I think they extend.
13: Who works his tail off.
12: I think they extend him. And I don't know whether Ersin's back as the backup. They have some younger players in the system at goalie. I don't know if any of them are ready.
13: They're not.
12: I mean, you know better They're than not. I do.
13: Yeah. Vladar is the key signing on this team that needs to be done in the offseason, because without him, you have no goalies next year.
12: Which takes you back to where you've been with this team.
13: It doesn't matter how good the rest of the team is if you don't have a goalie behind you.
12: Meanwhile, Carolina's sitting with 2 weeks off, basically, while Buffalo and Montreal beat the stuffing out of each other. The Canadiens are up 3-2 on the Sabres right now. The Avs eliminated the Wild 4-1, and Vegas knocked out the Ducks last night.
13: Yeah, by the way, that you might have already seen the best series in the Stanley Cup playoffs.
12: Vegas against the Ducks.
13: Even if you get to the finals, the Avs and the Wild, it's so incredible. I mean, just talent.
12: I thought Vegas and the Ducks was a great series, too. High scoring, late night, it's like 7-6. I mean, you had some games where it was just crazy. A lot of the playoffs you've had, you've had some games that are the traditional hockey 1-0, on the edge of your seat. And you've had some games in this new NHL where it's like 3-3. It's 3-3 in the first period before you can even turn on the game if you're not there on time.
13: Well, that's it. I would tell you right now, there is nobody that's going to beat the Avalanche if they had a decent goalie. And the problem is
12: they don't.
13: They have two guys that are, both of them have been pulled in games.
12: I think we're headed to Colorado against Carolina final. I've thought that for a while.
13: I think that's the likely result. I think that Montreal and Buffalo are just, they're going to be exhausted at that point. And Carolina is just going to be completely fresh.
12: Can I ask you a hockey question before we go to baseball to close the show?
13: Sure.
12: We've had this in the document for a couple of weeks and haven't talked about it. Private equity buying rinks and hockey. You're somebody who has been very involved in youth sports for a long, long time. You and I are both extremely concerned. I mean, parents reported paying $4,600 in 2023 for a spot on the Black Bear team, plus an additional cost for travel, equipment, and $175 tryout fee. Some families report spending $5,000 on tuition alone. So the Michigan Attorney General's office launched an investigation. Securing and Exchange Commission is looking into it. Your thoughts on the role of private equity in youth sports?
13: I don't know if the role of private equity is good in anything with regard to sports right now, but what the story that you're talking about was a private equity company buying up all the ranks and then basically controlling youth hockey. And if you have one company controlling anything, it's basically a monopoly. And when you do that, prices go up. And so you have a sport that I think in the United States has grown again. And there's a chance that it shrinks because of the number of people it's no longer accessible to. Hockey is a very difficult sport to grow because of the cost of not just equipment, which in and of itself is probably... I mean, football's not that expensive to go out. You can go out with your friends and grab a Nerf football and play. If basketball, all you need is a hoop and a basketball.
12: Soccer baseball, ball, you just need a ball.
13: Yeah, and baseball's a little more, especially, when your kids get involved in it and they need a new bat every
12: year. I was going to say, don't tell me baseball's cheap.
13: But hockey is, right, I think, the most expensive of the sport because of all the equipment that you need and the cost of equipment. But most importantly, you can't just go out. Yes, you can go out onto your street corner and play in a cul-de-sac and all that stuff. But if you want to play any type of, full game, you need ring time. And if the rinks are being controlled by an entity.
12: 47 ice rink facilities in 11 states owned by one entity. And the company controls the full hockey supply chain. Rinks, youth teams, leagues, tournaments, showcases, streaming.

0: Look what's now happening to college football and college basketball with private equity trying to buy its way in.
1: I worry that in this tough economy that that's the way that this is going to go.
0: Yeah, and I sent you an article, I think it was yesterday or the day before. I was surprised to learn that in minor league baseball, now one company basically owns half of the minor league baseball teams.
1: Which also I don't think is good. It just
0: it's not. Are they going to have an interest in becoming the best if they own a whole bunch of them?
1: That's my question with Josh Harris owning the Devils, the Commanders, and the Sixers. But you tell me not to worry about Josh Harris.
0: It all comes back.
1: All comes back. Hey, at least I didn't break down the
0: all
1: Eagles
0: right. Well,
1: schedule.
0: Let's get to the Schwarber sport.
1: Yeah, 10 minutes left in the show. The Phillies are now 21-23 on the season, back to just two below 500.
0: Schwarber only has three less home runs than the Phillies have wins.
1: He's been very good.
0: Yes.
1: They were 8-18 on April 24th. They're 7-3 in their last 10. They have won 12 of 16 under Mattingly. Second in the East, still 9 games back. They have not completely solved their offensive consistencies. Everything is not suddenly fixed. But for 2 weeks, they've looked like a real baseball team again.
0: Well, and also, don't forget, somehow Marsh is leading Major League Baseball in batting
1: average. You can't get over that.
0: I am absolutely stunned that this is happening.
1: And in fairness, you have not been a Marsh supporter.
0: No, I am a Logan Ohapi fan to the end.
1: And, a Logan
0: and
1: lover.
0: I still want him back.
1: Yes, you're a Logan lover. And
0: fan.
1: Not Logan lover. Much more than fan. It's not healthy. the Phillies take 2 of 3 from the Red Sox. They've won 5 series straight since Mattingly took over. How bad is it for the Red Sox? I don't know if you heard that the fans were chanting, sell the team later in the game. Did you hear that?
0: No, I did not hear that.
1: Rough.
0: I was told by a friend of mine who was in the building that at the end of the game there was an Eagles chant.
1: You hate when that happens.
0: I immediately got a text that I was thinking of you.
1: You hate when that. Okay, which do you dislike more? And we should save this for the Festivus show. The wave or an Eagles chant?
0: Eagles chant. It's not even close.
1: Really?
0: The wave I could just ignore.
1: Because you're anti-wave too.
0: I'm anti-wave in a baseball stadium.
1: Like I'm anti-wave.
0: In a college football game, I'm good with it. It's okay. Except like when it's in a
1: Do you get in on it? Do you do the wave? Or do you just, you're okay with other people doing it?
0: Well, I'm tall, so all I have to do is hold up my hands. I don't have to get off my butt.
1: Well, I'm tall.
0: Yeah.
1: Never an answer I've had to give for somebody.
0: I can throw my hands up if I feel like participating.
1: Alvarado still makes me nervous when he comes in the game. Duran comes in 3 Ks in the 9th for the save. He's got 11-12 in saves in road games since joining the team. In 35 appearances of Philly, Duran is a 1.95 ERA with 46 strikeouts and 6 walks. He's been better here than he's been in Minnesota. He's been really good here.
0: Yeah, but more importantly, the starters have come through. With Zach Wheeler coming, Zach Wheeler has been great since he came back. That was not something I was expecting.
1: Nobody could have anticipated
0: that. If you followed the way his minor league outings had gone, the reports were his velocity wasn't back.
1: He didn't get above 94 miles an hour in his rehab starts, and he's living above 94.
0: And guess what that means? Zach Wheeler, this is what a veteran does. He knew exactly what his body could take. He knew exactly how to control it, and there's no panic. He stuck to a plan, and look at him. He is one of the best pitchers in Philly's history.
1: He is very good.
0: Yeah, and Chris Sanchez is lights out again. He's just not hittable. Lizardo at least figured it out for a game, and you wonder if it's, you know, he'll figure it out over the course of a season. He's at least, if nothing else, Lizardo is going to be one of the better three pitchers in baseball.
1: Yes, and as long as there's 1 and 2 in front of him, that's serviceable.
0: Yeah, the problems are, does Painter figure it out? And I do believe, even though it was 60-some-odd pitches, I do think that Mattingly did the right thing, taking Painter out, allowing him to get confidence from an outing.
1: There's a lot of debate on that. I don't know. I'm not sure why there was so much debate on that. I had no problem with him taking it out. He's a young kid. Let him feel good about his outing.
0: Yeah, and don't tax him.

0: Remember, he's going to be on an innings count too. So I don't think it's harmful if he pitches five shutout innings.
1: I was more surprised they subbed out Marsh, even though Chapman doesn't have lefties hit against him well at all. Mm-hmm. That I was more surprised than the fact that they took out Painter from that game. If you look at Schwarber, he's up to 18 home runs with 30 RBIs on May 14th. Leads baseball, third in the NL, and seventh in Major League Baseball with a 970 OPS. A year ago, he hit 56 homers. He hit his 18th home run on May 24th. He hit this one on May 14th. So he's on pace for 66 homers. He's homered in six of the last seven games.
0: We haven't even gotten to June Schwarber yet.
1: And the Phillies are 72-22 in games he's homered in the last three seasons.
0: I think Schwarber needs 60 home runs this year in order to hit 400. Does he get there?
1: I think so. I didn't think so at the start of the season. At the start of the season, I'm like, 60 home runs again for him. That's a lot to ask. With this start, I mean, you're not, like you said, you're not even into June and June Schwarber. And that's generally when he's really on fire.
0: I know it's a small sample size, but and we might have dodged a bullet on Bichette.
1: Did you send me something the other day? They're already looking to move him.
0: Yeah, there's already rumors.
1: That didn't take long.
0: That's possible. Well, remember his contract's kind of wonky too because he doesn't. I think he can declare free agency either after this season or the next. So it's not a long term contract if you're Bichette and you're doing well. But I think it's an albatross if you're the team and he doesn't do well.
1: What a mess.
0: And the Blue Jays don't seem to be going, phew, at this point. Yeah. And remember, they did not make a move for him. Like, they did not put on a hard sell to keep him.
1: They look really smart right now.
0: Yeah, so if the Phillies, I think the Phillies deal was going to be more of a guaranteed money.
1: They dodged, looks like they dodged something for sure.
0: And they can't afford another bad contract.
1: By the way, great pitching matchup on Sunday. Plan your calendar. Paul Skeens. Zach Wheeler. That is gold for a pitching matchup. I can't wait for that.
0: Road trip.
1: Let's go.
0: Phillies fans usually
1: I've never been to Pittsburgh Stadium. It looks beautiful.
0: It is top three stadiums in all of baseball.
1: Is it? It's
0: gorgeous. It's just different. So it's a smaller stadium. It's the use of steel and the yellow. Because it's a lot of yellow.
1: Yeah.
0: And it opens to the city. It's right over a river that you can walk over a bridge. And now, over the last couple of years, I used to live in Pittsburgh when they had the crappy old Three River Stadium. But I've been back enough times to see the development. And it was put right over the river. You walk over the bridge. And there really wasn't anything there. Now, it's very much what they did, like what they did in Atlanta. Mm-hmm. So there's a ton of restaurants and bars and shops.
1: They built an entertainment district there.
0: Exactly. And yeah. it's clean and it's fun. It's a really nice area to go. And I encourage everybody to go. And you will, if you are a fan of baseball stadiums, you will love this one. This and to me in San Francisco are the two best.
1: 2 minutes left. We were going to start the show with golf. We never got to it. I want to close with golf. Round one at Aronimink was wild. Lots of really good golf. Scotty was tied for the lead, Spieth two back. Rory fell apart. Bryson shot a 76. And yet my favorite moment of the day was Scotty getting heckled by Eagles fans as a Cowboys fan. Because everything's about the Eagles, Jeff. Did you see that on the course?
0: So Scheffler's also a Cowboy? Because I know that Jordan Spieth is.
1: Yeah.
0: And he's taken it for years when he's come here.
1: Scheffler is also a Cowboys fan. His response was, it was all in good fun. I got a kick out of it. The fans were quite funny today. Philly's definitely a sports town. The crowd had great energy. I mean,
0: I mean, as long as it's not yelling on his backswing, it's fine.
1: It was great.
0: And Aronimink is a good, it's amazing to me that Aronimink has not hosted a major. They've hosted other PGA tournaments because I've been to them, but they have not hosted a major in a long time.
1: Really?
0: Maybe
1: a long
0: even
1: time.
0: In my lifetime.
1: And they're highlighting just how good the golf courses are in this region. And, you know, I don't know if people realize just how many good golf courses are here.
0: Yeah, the problem is most of them are not accessible.
1: Yeah, can you get on them and play? Good luck.
0: No,
1: with
0: I can't.
1: That.
0: You can't get on Marion. You can't get on Aronimink. You certainly can't get on Pine Valley.
1: No. You can't get on the trout course. And now,
0: for some reason, Mike Trout has decided to build a golf course that nobody can get on.
1: Yeah, they're stuck in your crawl.
0: It's troubling to me. Mike Trout, I saw as a man of the people. He's from Millville, New Jersey. There's no need for an exclusive golf course in Millville.
1: Is that going to be your final word this week?
0: Yes.
1: Thanks so much for joining us this week. Make sure to join us next Friday night to help you start your weekend in style. Have a great one, and we'll talk to you next week. Bye-bye.
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7: 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Home of the Championship Sixers. Oh, damn it. That was, I had a dream. That's not true. Blanked. My teams were blanked, but we'll get through today. How are you guys doing on a happy Thursday? I am Miles Levy, the facilitator of the Semi Roundtable Show, along with Tony Kasser,
15: hey.
7: Mike Troiano,
15: hey.
7: And Pat Colburn.
16: Howdy.
7: We are the crew from Tony Kasser's Motor Group. And thanks for listening to our very Philly car radio show. An hour for your listening enjoyment. We're going to get into some of the topics we've been discussing about car culture and sales this week. So we always like to start it off with cars for sale or sold. We still have a couple of 129 SLs coming along.
16: We have one 129.
7: The white SL500 is gone now, or is the...
16: There's a deposit on it.
7: Deposit.
16: It'll be sold by the end of the month.
7: Oh, that was the one I was even thinking about, that one. You
16: it's
7: know,
16: hard
7: we always
16: to.
7: Know that
16: yeah.
7: car at that price, that
16: I was
7: car.
16: Say, it's at that price point where it's like,
7: clean, later car. You know, it's right over six digits, but all maintenance records, and it didn't look like a 100,000 mile car, yeah. even for an SL. That car was really nice.
16: Good thing
7: cleaned.
16: It will be staying local. It will also be stored at the park at Whiteland, our storage facility. So
7: nice.
16: You can
7: job.
16: Still check it out. See
7: nice
16: it.
7: Job. Way to make it stay around. That's a great local car.
16: Absolutely.
7: Guess what? We've got Porsches. I know this is shocking for anyone that's ever listened to us. We still do have, just really put out that 991.2, the 911 Carrera 2 Cabriolet S. That is for sale. I'm sure we've gotten a couple calls on that car at this point.
15: Yeah. It's only been live since Tuesday.
16: Yeah.
7: Right.
15: So,
7: yeah.
15: Right. We've gotten some calls.
7: So a couple of days. Let's talk about Crable Spec. What is Crable Spec? One of our favorite customers, John Crable, he tends to like Porsches.
16: Mm-hmm.
7: He tends to like to transact with Porsches, trade Porsches. It's kind of like playing cars for some people. He's got two cars of his that I love, one of which was like, I told him, even though I know I can't
15: actually,
7: afford it.
15: Actually, the Voodoo one was originally his, too.
7: At some point.
15: Three years ago.
7: It yeah. went through the Crable process.
15: Yep.
7: The Crable process involves, he buys really, really nice examples of Porsche 911s and then does some very subtle but significant changes to them, usually reversible too.
15: Yeah.
7: Like the kind of stuff like keeps all the stock stuff, make sure you have it.
16: Very similar to the Mikey T spec.
15: Yeah.
7: Yeah.
17: He's like, got the CCPO, the Certified Crable Pre-Owned car.
7: There it is. CCPO. I mean, that's just like you got your Doug Hart's performance improvements and you got your John Crable cosmetic. We cover it all. We got our boys helping us.
15: You've got Singer, you've got Emery, you've got all these like guys, you know, Celine or Stillen, and then you got Crable. So he makes cars
17: now,
15: in a certain way.
7: But now
17: wheels,
7: we could even
17: lowered stickers.
7: Yeah. But we could even now have like a whole comprehensive thing. It could be the Hart's Crable like machine where we're really doing everything from the what it looks like to how it runs. We've got the guys. So I love all their cars. They always do the little subtle things that makes me really happy when I see their cars because I love them.
17: Yeah.
7: But so that's the thing. Now John Crable has about to release a 997 Carrera S, a 2007, really immaculate, super low mileage. What's the mileage
17: on
7: that
17: just
7: car?
17: Under 13,000.
7: Just under 13,000 Carrera S, black on black, with some good options, but then he did some great, great, subtle upgrades to it. I mean, the Apex wheels that are, I mean, they're like, what would you say, like a champagne center with a polished
17: lip? Yeah, Motorsport Gold.
7: Motorsport Gold.
17: BBS E88 kind of knockoff, but forged wheel, real lightweight.
7: No.
17: H&R Springs, just a really good spec numeric short shifter in that car. And it's everything you'd want to do as soon as you get it. He kind of does the starter pack for you.
7: Right.
17: You know what I mean? It's
7: right.
17: basically accelerated.
7: A jumping off point, if you will, for John Crable.
16: So good with those wheels, too.
17: Yeah.
7: It changed the whole thing. And that car, there's the one weird thing about that car. I think the only thing that wasn't stock on it when we got it was that it had black wheels.
17: We like still have them. Yep.
7: And
17: so the car's
7: going to
17: have both sets of wheels and tires included.
7: But so going from a black wheel to those competition in champagne spec, that was the visual difference was huge.
16: Yeah. Honestly, I do love the black wheels though. That car really pulled it off well.
17: Yeah, it suits both ways.
7: Triple black never hurt anybody. But that's the thing. You could really with that car between those two wheels, you could totally change the appearance and the appearance of the car. So there's that. Then he has what I believe is a 1994.
18: 1997 911 Cabrio. So that's the 993 chassis, last of the air cooled. That's another one where all of a sudden it just seems like everyone suddenly realized that the 993 Cabrio was a really, really cool car, like a really nice touring car with a good drop top. And so we've got a couple of our better customers that have a couple. It was like a couple of them showed up at the same time.
16: Yeah.
18: But John's has, you know, it's bright red, but then he got some turbo twists.
17: Yeah, and there. The hollow spoke ones too.
18: It's the real deal.
17: Expensive narrow body.
18: Right.
17: And they're, again, a Champagne Motorsport gold and with a machined outer lip.
18: Right. So he left the outside lip silver, but then did just the lightest champagne color, and they look great.
17: And we don't know who makes the exhaust, but whatever is on that sounds really good.
18: Nice.
17: And then the suspension's a Bilstein coilover he just did.
16: Mm-hmm. I thought it was a Fab Speed exhaust on it.
17: Oh, is it Fab Speed?
16: I think so.
17: Or is it the purple one? We don't know what it is.
15: The purple one, we don't know.
17: Okay.
18: Yeah.
17: So.
16: I think the red one has a Fab Speed, though. It drives really great.
18: Even we who are really good at keeping cars distinct and different, all the different things that he's done to the different ones, you start to jumble up a little bit.
16: Oh, yeah. Absolutely.
18: And the new one is you know, not to embarrass him too much, but the new purple one, that 993 he got, is spectacular looking.
16: It's so just
17: that car drives wonderfully.
18: Yeah,
16: it's so cool. It's crazy.
18: Yeah. Any of us know the name of the color officially offhand? What that is?
15: I don't. Viola's. I'm blanking out on it right
18: Viola
15: now.
18: Viola Blank.
17: Viola Blank.
18: One of my favorites. Viola Blank. Anyway, it's a medium dark purple, and I think it's non-metallic. I don't know for sure.
16: Yeah, it's not.
18: It looks sick. There's just no other way to say it. Sick. So there's a lot of fun stuff going in and out of there. I don't know. Is there anything interesting going on at the shop? What's going on? I noticed some.
17: We had your eye candy in the shop. We have a Range Rover getting timing chains on it.
18: Which one is
15: figure?
18: That?
15: We have a Range Rover in the shop.
18: It's a 5-liter Range Rover that needs timing chains. Anybody that knows
15: actually,
18: these
15: no,
18: cars,
15: it did not need timing chains.
18: It didn't.
15: No. It needed a head gasket.
18: Oh, so
15: it's like while we're there, let's do the timing change.
18: Yep. While you're in there, my favorite phrase when it comes to the Range Rover, if you're going to take it apart, it's like, well, might as well get those fuel pumps, might as well get that timing chain. If the car's at that generation,
15: so this is an L405, which was the 2000.
18: Started in 2013.
15: 2013 to 2020.
18: Mm-hmm.
15: They didn't usually need timing chains the way the earlier ones did, unless you ran them without oil.
17: How do you know?
15: Then they needed timing chains.
18: Or you listen to Range Rover inexplicably telling you could easily go 12,000 miles between oil changes, which is 100% untrue.
15: So this one, it's just like, hey, we're there. It's an extra $1,000 to do the timing chains. Let's just do it.
18: That makes me happy because that means our boy Johnny is getting a little taste of this before a certain older Range Rover
17: shows
18: up.
17: Once yours gets here, he'll be well vetted.
18: Which we're going to deal with. That's the thing. We need to deal with that sometime this week is getting it back out here.
15: He's going to say he's getting his experience, say, screw that, I'm never doing that again.
18: That could be true.
16: Well, when I pulled up with the Bentley Mulsanne yesterday, John was like, oh, what do you got for me? I'm like, another Bentley. He's like, because the other Mulsanne we have right now is just being classic.
17: It's hard.
16: It's a classic old British car.
18: I have to say, it is lovely to see them sitting around, but that is one of those cars where once you start to do some work, it's like, you know, we're in here. There's a bunch of little things that you might be better off taking care of instead of paying the labor to get it pulled apart every time. It's just one of those things. Might not need it, but you don't know.
17: Yeah.
18: And that's where you could drive yourself crazy. So that's fun.
17: Yeah.
16: We got some other stuff for sale, too, including something ending on Bring a Trailer today.
17: Mm-hmm.
18: So we do have the Chevelle Resto Mod.
17: Yep.
18: That is coming up to the end of its little tenure. Where are we at with that? Why don't you talk about that a little bit, Mike?
17: That's a numbers-matching original car and block and transmission that are still included with it, but it's got an LS3 swap. It's got a five-speed manual swap and a 12-volt rear in it, and it's got a Pontiac GTO interior, Apple CarPlay, modern amenities and things. The thing drives wonderfully.
18: Right.
17: Just absolutely wonderfully. And it's one of the few muscle cars you get in. You're like, wow, I would actually drive this to the shore.
18: Comfortable,
17: from here. Yeah,
18: right.
17: And then get there and not be like beaten
16: up. You
17: could
16: drive it to wherever.
17: Yeah.
16: It has AC. It has CarPlay, which is even crazier.
17: Really well done.
18: Now, I have to say, I really like the comments in here because there are a lot of well-informed, reasonable commenters in here that were talking about. They were not dragging anybody, but just mentioning the fact that it was a genuine super sport, not a tribute super sport. And so the fact that we still have the engine that's original, and as commenters asked, had the original, like all the numbers matched.
17: Yep.
18: That's a really important thing. And then another great commenter came in and said, even though they don't have the original interior, that's something that is easily picked up by anybody if they were so inclined to go ahead and go back to that.
17: Yeah, mm-hmm. This guy, SS Terry, did us a nice job of writing up all the option codes that the car came with.
16: That was super neat.
17: Yeah. So there's some... These Which guys is great. You really learn a lot through some of this experience too.
18: This is the thing, that those old guys, they really know all this stuff, and it really, that's always such a pleasure to learn somebody come in there that has all of that information and can help you articulate what it is that's good and what you could do to fix something or update something. Love it. Really cool.
17: Yep.
18: So, but we're waiting. You know, that's one of those
17: cars. Yeah, just a few hours to go.
18: Yeah, we got to see where it ends up.
17: Mm-hmm.
16: Yeah, it'll be fun. I think this will be a really exciting ending.
17: Finish.
16: Yeah.
17: We're ready for the sprint at the end. Yeah.
15: And then we have another car inside, which we did talk about last week. We have this 2022 BMW M4.
18: Right.
15: But now I've had a chance to drive it, which I hadn't driven this generation a lot.
18: You said you had a chance to
15: drive it now. Mm-hmm. And we have our thoughts.
17: Let's go.
18: I want to hear both of you guys. Who wants to go first?
15: Go ahead, Pat.
18: Pat first.
16: I drove here to the show today, and the car's phenomenal.
17: It's awesome.
16: It's phenomenal.
17: Isn't it?
16: So we
17: Whether
16: were going,
17: you like the nose or not.
16: We took some of the twisties here, the twisty back roads.
18: 23?
16: And, yeah.
18: 23
16: and
18: nice.
16: You put it into M mode, and I've never felt a transmission shift so perfectly without having to use paddles or anything. Like it just,
17: and it's not a dual clutch.
16: Yeah.
17: That's a traditional torque converter
15: and
17: automatic.
15: Pat brought this up on his own driving here. I didn't prompt him with that. I didn't say yesterday or anything, because mm-hmm. I said to Mike yesterday, and Pat didn't hear me say this, or I said it on Monday, that transmission shifts perfectly in automatic mode. It knows when you want it to shift.
16: It blew my mind.
15: You do not have to use the paddles
18: mm-hmm.
15: in it. I'm not disappointed in any way.
18: That's like, a really important point.
15: Upshifts, downshifts, curves. It's doing
16: like
15: it
16: I was
15: all.
16: Going into a turn, and it just downshifted twice real quick, and I gave it a little throttle through mm-hmm. the turn, and then it upshifted.
18: See, this is the thing. That transmission is made by ZF, and the thing is, a lot of people don't realize, but that a lot of companies go ahead and use that, up to and including Range Rover. That's a mm-hmm. very popular transmission, but ZF supplies it. Any kind of tuning and how you get it to adapt to your car is up to the manufacturer. BMW has done a fantastic job with that. I mean, that's why they're putting it in their motorsports cars, because it really is as good as the dual clutch with maybe a little less problem.
15: Yeah, to use it in, but I still don't think the software was as good, was like a 2017 X5M that then didn't use a dual clutch.
18: Right.
15: And used the regular transmission.
18: That
15: transmission was great in that car too, but it didn't shift like this one's like reading your mind.
18: No, they've mm-hmm. really gone.
15: Yeah.
18: It's the software in this that is really, really good. So,
15: yeah.
18: Well,
15: there's probably a lot of computers in there that they have to cool using the giant opening in the front bumper.
18: The buck tooth has a point. Is that what you're saying?
15: Yeah.
18: Oh, boy.
16: I think there is too much tech, though. Like, I have no idea what half the buttons do.
18: We're at that point with almost all.
16: Anything I feel that way with any car. It's true.
18: That was even true. Listen, guy, I was even looking at a Golf R the other day. It's just the amount of stuff, the submenus and everything you can do to tailor to yourself. It's great that it's that adaptable, but it really, until you know where to go, you're just you're completely lost
16: exactly.
18: until you know where you're doing.
17: Mm-hmm.
15: And then vice versa, the complete opposite of that car, as we talked about last mm-hmm. week. We drove the 88 Porsche 930 to the show last week.
18: Oh, boy, did you.
15: I drove it. Obviously, I have experience with them, but now Pat's driven that car a bit. He drove it home from the show last week, mm-hmm. and he drove it down to Delaware this morning, so now he can give us his thoughts on that.
16: That car rules. Car rules. All it needs is a cup holder and a phone holder, and you're good.
18: Easily accommodated. Yep.
16: Exactly. It's a four-speed, and the four-speed is so great.
18: Well, that engine does not need a ton of gears.
16: No, it doesn't.
15: No.
16: To be able to hang out in second and third gear.
15: And I've not driven the five-speed version of it,
18: right?
15: Which was 1 year only. And a lot of people swear by, you need that, you need that.
16: Lies.
15: Yeah, I don't see. I mean, I know the gearing's different.
18: Sure.
15: But I love the long gears in this. You don't do a lot of shifting.
18: Turbos benefit from long gears. You can surf on torque when you're pulling a higher gear all day long. And so I think... Sure, a five-speed is obviously on the metrics probably a little better, but now I think you're getting a little Porsche guy like, oh, well, you want the
16: Absolutely.
18: Right spec.
16: That's what it is.
18: So now it's only 1 year with that transmission, and then they're off and running. There's no talking about that at that point. But no, I haven't driven that particular one. Maybe at some point I
15: had this one at speed the other day. I won't say
18: at speed.
15: How fast or what country. It wasn't in this country.
18: Got you to Mexico quickly. Yeah. But anyway.
15: But yes, in fourth gear, you're still fine. You're not even like looking to shift. Mm-hmm. And yeah, it's burning gas.
16: Right.
15: Yeah, it doesn't get the best fuel mileage, but
18: yeah, I don't think that has high pressure fuel pumps in that one. No.
15: And just your RPMs are up there kind of all the time, but that's fine. That's where you want them. Like, you're not buying this car for gas mileage.
16: The way the boost hits on that car is so fun too. It's just so, it puts a smile on your face.
18: Oh,
16: and
18: man.
16: For 88, that car is fast.
17: Yeah, they were really ahead of their time.
16: It's crazy.
18: It's still, even by today's standards, that thing still, when it's on the boil, there's not a lot of people getting away from your straight line on that thing.
16: And that car gets so much love, too. I had so many thumbs ups.
18: Yeah.
16: I drove past the middle school in Kennett on the way down to Delaware today. And
18: Kennett Square.
16: Yeah, Miles territory. Yeah,
18: my hood.
16: And there was like a group of like probably six kids out there, and they all almost jumped into the street and were giving me a thumbs up and everything.
18: Awesome. That's awesome.
15: Which is cool that they even
16: kind
15: of, they don't know what it is or its importance in history probably.
16: Yeah.
15: But they can recognize it as something cool. Mm-hmm. Or it's because you were doing like 50 through the school zone and they're like, yeah, you rebel.
16: Yeah. Get it.
18: That's just a theoretical. Yeah. We're not saying that.
15: Run over Jimmy. We don't like him anyway.
18: Take him out. Yeah. Get it sideways through there. Well, that's a car. Obviously I'd like to give that car a try at some point, but, that's the thing. We have a lot of great driver's cars sitting around right now. It's really kind of interesting. So, I mean, what would be the next Porsche you guys, now that we've had such a wide range and now we're back into some air-cooled stuff, theoretically, what would be the next one you would want to try now that you're getting to try all these different cars?
17: 964.
18: Is it 964? It's stock 964 time?
17: Or 964 turbo.
15: I mean, I've tried them. I have my thoughts on 964s.
17: It's the best 911 of all time.
15: Yeah.
16: I like the 930 turbo more than the 993 turbo I drove.
15: Yes. Boy, but a 964, that 930 turbo that we have being in an 88 kind of feels 964-ish. Sure. A, because of the power, more so than any other G-body Porsche, obviously. But just the seats and everything kind of carried over into the 964.
18: Mm-hmm.
15: Just little tweaks in the cushionings and bolsters and stuff that they made. And that's why I like 964s. I think they're comfortable. Right. I said to Pat, this 930, I could just drive like every day.
16: Yeah. Right. That car is super comfortable.
18: Mm-hmm. Again, it's just so interesting to me, and I think it deserves it. When the 964 came out, again, Porsche was at the verge of bankruptcy, didn't have a lot of money, they did a lot of mechanical stuff, but not a lot visually, and they took a lot of heat for that. That car wound up being a sweet spot, and you still had the pontoon fenders. And then the 993, they did a bunch of updates, and now they're popular too, but I kind of agree with you guys. Just in terms of look and feel, there's something about the 964 that just feels like it's really a sweet spot.
17: Yeah.
18: So, yeah. It's funny for me because at this point, a 993 twin turbo, which is, again, the car that I almost had and that I will never be able to afford at this point, even if I'm a millionaire as far as I'm concerned because they're so expensive, that car benefited from the 959 being out, and so that was the first one with all-wheel drive, and they did a bunch of updates, and the car feels a little more refined, multi-link rear suspension, all those kind of things. 964, that pure, the best version of the original 911 experience.
15: Mm-hmm. Yeah.
18: Agreed?
15: Yep.
18: Okay, that's where we are. You know, our boy Mad Max, our new guy, he seems to be doing all right. When we start talking, what's your favorite 911, Max? Do you have one? Would you even know what we're talking about?
19: That's a Porsche, right? You're talking about Porsche?
18: You are right. That's all I needed out of you. You did a very good job. It is indeed a Porsche. And now we've heard from the regular man on the street that he does indeed
15: and
18: like 911.
15: A lot of our customers don't have a favorite one. They like them all.
19: Oh, that's unfortunate.
18: But it's interesting, especially when you're in the storage business. There are guys that are really like hardcore geeky and know their chassis codes and things like that. And there are guys that just appreciate a car for the way it looks. And that's a great customer too, right? Mm-hmm.
17: Very much.
18: The guy, you know, the guy that only uses his car maybe 150 miles a year.
15: If you were talking about Chevelles.
17: Mm-hmm. Yeah.
18: Right. Yeah. But even the guys that they own it and they keep it with us, but they only take it out maybe 200 miles a year just because they want to have that one special car. And that's something that they can do. And then it's perfect. You know, it's available for them when they need it, but not in the way if they don't. Right.
15: Yeah.
18: So, there we go. Well, we're at the end of the first segment. When we come back, we're going to talk more about auctions. 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
7: Yeah. Motor Crew, WDB 860 AM, live from Philly. You know the drill. We're just getting back into it. We were talking about some of our favorite Porsches. I know that's a bit of a shock, but we are going to start with another one because we want to get to the Bringer Trailer listings. Out of nowhere, we decided to go ahead and bet on one particular Bringer Trailer listing last week. But then we'll move on from the Porsches. But this one was the black 1999 Porsche 911 Carrera that I advocated for as one of the best ways to get into Porsche 911 ownership.
16: Which it showed in this auction.
7: So we all started speculating because it was a really clean car, but it wasn't a fancy one. It didn't have any options. It was just really simple, had good mechanical records. And so we started betting on what we thought the hammer would be. So Pat was at 51.5.
15: How many miles were on it?
7: 55,000. Okay. So it was clean, but not a trailer queen. It was used sparingly, but had enough under the wheels, as they say. Tony bet it would be about 45. Mike bet it would be about 47. I said it would be about 43. The hammer was 41.5K. 41,500. I think that's a steal, I would say. Mm-hmm. In general, you guys know, even forget anybody trying to bet on an auction where the prices are variable depending on who's betting. For $41,500, what other kind of 911 are we getting that would be better than that?
15: It's so hard to still wrap your head around because just 2 years ago, we were buying 996 turbo cabs.
7: Yeah, that silver one,
15: You could with similar mileage. And
7: before COVID, you were getting a super clean 996 Carrera Coupe for around $20,000.
15: Yep.
7: So it's doubled. And I have to say,
15: even though our bets were all over the place, we were all relatively close. Mm-hmm. We were all in the ballpark.
7: We did. That's only a $10,000 spread. What's that?
16: Yeah, I mean, 10 grand for me.
7: I mean, when you put in the variable of a couple of people that really wanted it, it could have easily gotten to that point. The betting wasn't like fast and free.
15: It wasn't like any of us were wrong, like, oh, that car's only worth 20,000 or yeah. No, that car should be 80,000. No. I mean, we're in the ballpark.
16: Give that car 6 more months, it's probably 50 grand.
15: Yeah.
7: Well, we'll see. The important thing is that I was right. I win. That's all that really matters to me. No, but seriously, I mean, this time I was right. We all know the variables. It could have easily been anything in that spread.
15: Yep.
7: So if anything, I thought once we had all had our bets, I was pretty sure. I was like, well, gee, I feel like I was a little low. And yet it didn't quite get to the lowest guess out of the four of us. I do find that interesting. So
16: it's strange how things bring, there's such a variety on what you're getting when you put a car on bat. Sometimes you have the right crowd and everyone goes crazy for it.
17: Yeah, you just need those two people.
7: You know, that's a good point.
16: And other times it's just,
7: you need the two people that are fighting. Sometimes you get that one guy that just will not let you, finds a crack in the armor, so to speak, and starts hammering you what he perceives as a flaw or a misdirection, and then all of a sudden it gets a little quiet. So that was really interesting. The other car from last week, and I wanted to bring this up, the 2010 Mercedes-Benz CL63 AMG Coupe. We are a big fan of those coupes, right? The pillarless coupes.
16: Oh, yeah.
7: And that was a no-reserve auction, and it was an earlier version of that coupe with the naturally aspirated 6.2-liter V8. It sold for $22,500.
16: It's crazy.
7: That's nothing for a really clean car with the important work that's been done on it. And as a comparison, I've talked to you about this because I know a guy that wants to sell a 2013 version of that same coupe, and that's the twin turbo version.
16: It's got some turbos.
7: It's only got 16,000 miles. It's black on black, and when it's, I tell you, it's immaculate. It is immaculate, and he's
18: But he doesn't want to go necessarily and bring a trailer, but he wants the number that it gets sold at to start with a six. He's hoping it's going to be somewhere in there. I think that's that might be a little high, but when I tell you this car really is going to be a hard to repeat example, but that's the thing.
16: I think it would potentially get a six in front of it on bring a trailer right. or something, but
18: no, and like some of the places I do know some guys, and you guys know my guy in California, there's certain exclusive markets where the right person will pay the right amount for the right car. This might be that one. So, but the point is, that's a $40,000 spread between what was a really nice earlier one versus this one.
16: Yeah.
18: So you want to spend three times as much? I don't know. For me personally, it's not worth three times as much.
16: No.
18: If it's that clean white one, but I don't know what you guys thought about the price.
16: Was that low mileage too?
18: Mm-hmm.
16: Being a 2013, it's the kind of car you get and you're going to have to do stuff to immediately to make it a true driver.
18: True. Gotcha. And then
16: that engine is amazing though, the twin turbo V8 that pulls like a freight train.
18: But it's so interesting. I love both of those motors. They're for different reasons.
16: Yeah.
18: The earlier naturally aspirated V8, I think that's like a German American muscle car.
16: It's
18: right?
16: like a German yep. Coyote engine, basically. Yeah.
18: Snarly, like yeah. a lot of attitude and sound and like instant torque. The twin turbo V8 is more cultured, and it also you're just surfing on a different kind of torque where it's just sustained and pulls all the way. So, you know,
16: yeah,
18: there it's a different flavor. And then, real quickly, that 19 last week I brought up that MGB GT.
17: With the Miata
18: 29.5.
17: Really?
18: The Miata engine, yeah, it got 29.5. So,
15: we were thinking that was going to be a lot higher, weren't we?
18: I was thinking maybe it would, but I was, you know.
16: I believe I said mid-20s.
18: I think you did. See, I think we didn't write that down.
16: I win.
18: Yeah, you're okay.
16: I win in my head. That's what matters.
18: That is all that matters.
15: You were here last week?
18: Yeah, it wasn't Gabby? I don't know. I forget. Anyway, so I found that one interesting. But moving on, I wanted to talk about cars this week, and I did put them down on there. There are two interesting cars. One's on Bring a Trailer, and one's on Cars of Bids. And they're both smaller German-like sports sedans. Number one on Bring a Trail cars, they're both cars of bids. I'm sorry, 2011 Mercedes C63. That first, like an early version of the C63, the V8. This one has 68,000 miles on it. One owner, black on black. Just a great first AMG.
16: P30 package?
18: No P30 package. It does not. Oh, listen. So hard to please. But that car's got it's going to end after this show, but it's got like an hour left and it's at $17,250. Mm. That's nothing. But then as a counterpoint, Mike, you're the BMW man. I found a great Cars and Bids car that is also ending, I believe, today, and that is a 2012 BMW 135i. Mm-hmm. This thing is what we would call Doug Hart spec.
17: Yeah, I had one of these too, actually.
18: Right,
17: I had that
18: of course.
17: In Alpine white on black.
18: Okay, this one is a black on black. It's got 118,000 miles on it. Mild mods, but it includes like an intercooler, a charge pipe, and then the thing I find interesting, it's got a wheel stud conversion.
17: That's cool.
18: Anytime I see that, though, I assume that maybe this car might have done some track work. Yeah, I don't know.
16: It's a very Doug Hart's
17: car.
16: Yeah,
17: Doug likes to do that. But that is usually an indicator for that. Most people do like the ability to swap quickly and not have lug bolts.
18: Right. Now, so that's a car, but that's what's interesting. This car's got an hour 25 left on it as of this moment, and the high bid right now is $7,600.
15: Mm-hmm. How many miles?
18: 118,000 on this car. Yeah. And it's a California car, black on black. It looks clean. Looks like it was well taken care of.
16: It's manual.
18: Enthusiast owned. But that's the thing. It's a manual.
17: Is it an M Sport?
18: It looks... I don't think so.
15: What's this on? Bring a Trailer?
18: It's on Cars and Bids. Sorry.
17: Cars and black manual.
18: Black.
17: 118,000 miles.
18: Manual. It's got... Yeah. What are some of the... trying to look at the mods. ECS tuning, axle-back muffler, delete kit, so it's got a little bit more noise.
15: It is an M Sport.
17: Okay.
18: So there
17: you
18: go.
17: Clean Carfax.
16: Harman Kardon?
18: I think it does, actually. That's the thing. It's got the Boston leather upholstery, M Sport package, xenon headlights, sunroof, Harman Kardon navigation. It is a good car. Now, this is always the thing. There's the Carfax. I was trying to find the Carfax thing on the Cars and Bids.
16: Show me the Carfax.
18: So,
17: are we going with a guesstimation on this car?
18: Is a minor damage accident, if I were to talk like Doug.
17: Yeah.
18: But so it does have a minor from 2015.
16: Oh,
18: and
16: I'm out.
18: 2017.
16: I'm out.
18: Oh, and 2019.
17: Yeah. I think that car is almost done. It's at 17? So with fees?
15: No, it's at 7.
18: It's at 7.
17: Oh. Oh, I was like, I think like, you know, mid-teens is probably all.
15: My guess was kind of 12, but I might also be like 2 years behind the market.
17: Yeah, I think it's like a $15,000 to $17,000 car. So
18: yeah,
17: it probably still has some legs on it.
18: Well, I just think it has two minor front. I mean, maybe that's the thing. Maybe it has that really cool intercooler up front because they had to replace the factory.
17: That's a really cool car, and it is a really cool track spec car. That car would really benefit from a limited slip diff. Because that car did not have a mechanical limited slip diff.
18: That would be a nice thing. And listen, this is especially these days, that is everything that we love about a BMW, the right size. It's kind of enthusiast oriented. You could just turn this into an absolute monster. And I haven't driven one in a while. And I keep meaning to ask Doug if I could just give his a little rip. But so we've got those two. But then, so that was the thing I wanted to vote. Which one would you, just off the top of your head,
17: take?
18: BMW or the Mercedes?
17: The BMW is manual.
18: BMW. Take the BMW.
15: Not because it's manual, but because the 1 Series is like one of the most fun BMWs ever.
18: It is. Underrated. Yeah. Uh-oh.
1: I'm torn.
18: The Mercedes
1: the
18: guy
1: 1
18: can't.
1: Series
17: His loyalty is
1: really awesome.
17: About to shed off right here. Come on.
1: Nah, I'm going with the C63.
17: Mercedes.
18: Oh, yeah, that boy. Ah, that leaves me to like.
17: Go ahead, decide this.
1: Come on, Miles.
18: The C63 looks like such a fun street car, but I am like, if I'm to buy something else right now, I've got a Range Rover and a Volvo. I need the, I think it's the BMW. I'm sorry. This is a 3-1. That's a tough call.
1: Wow.
18: It's a tough call. Sorry, man.
15: The C63 did not feel small and nimble like the 1 Series does.
18: No, it doesn't at all.
15: The 1 Series is like, it's a German Miata in a way. Like it's just fun.
17: The C Series was taken on the M3. At that era.
18: Yeah, right.
17: So it was really more of a 3-series competitor.
18: Absolutely. Yeah. And it is also, I mean, it really is, especially in the C-series, the smaller one, that to me feels like a German pony car. It feels like some kind of fun version of a Camaro, like a big horsepower Camaro or Mustang, where you're really just, you can just toss it and accidentally spin into people standing by the side of the road, the cars are called coffee. All that fun stuff that we love to do as enthusiasts.
1: A lot harder than that without the P30 package, though. The P30 package gave you the
18: extra power and the limited slip. That's a critical difference.
1: Critical.
18: Yeah, you are doing the one stripe burnout there.
17: Yeah, you're doing it with this one, too, on the BMW.
18: Yeah. Yeah. So, well, that's the funny thing. Again, now we've talked to you guys, and I didn't even think about that. All of us immediately would go ahead and get a diff thrown in there.
17: You're eating tire, not tires.
15: The 135 is one of those cars where I clearly remember the first time driving one.
18: Yeah.
15: I don't think that way of a C63, so I couldn't tell you.
18: Okay.
17: But the one was new then. Wasn't it 09?
15: The one was new, but I remember driving it, where I drove it, how the rear wanted to break loose, and it was fun.
18: Man. Well, now you're convincing me. That's a really fun.
1: They are very tail happy.
17: Yeah. I feel that way about the new not the newest M2, the exiting M2 with the E46 M3. I find that those two are very parallel in dimensions, driver experience, and what they are.
18: A lot of people, those last generation M2s are really coming up. I know a buddy, he got rid of a couple cars to get an M2 manual. It wasn't even like a comp or a C, and he's just like, this is one of the best BMWs I've had in a while.
17: Yep.
18: And he owns it in
15: so we have
18: to
15: one in for service right now that we drove yesterday down in Westchester from
1: that's
15: some
1: a new,
15: other service.
1: It's a new one, right?
15: No, his is a 18.
17: But he has a CS. That is
18: which is an incredible, rare spec and incredible.
17: That's a wild example. What did you think?
15: I liked it. Yeah.
18: Okay.
15: Yeah, it felt like it should.
17: Mm-hmm.
15: Okay. You know,
17: felt like a BMW.
15: Yeah, and then Pat picked me up in the M4, and it is like we're saying, we're praising the M4, but yeah, then that feels big.
17: Right.
15: Again, too. So the M2 just,
1: driving the M4, it does, you can't really, it feels large in the way like you can't really see over the front completely, and
18: it's a wide.
1: The
18: car.
1: Right side of the car just kind of feels like it's poking out.
18: It's wider.
17: This is a weird thing to do with that particular car because it's convertible. But on your drive home, disable the all-wheel drive. You can put it in two-wheel drive.
18: Really? Oh, God, you're trying to get him hurt. Oh, you didn't know that?
1: No.
18: Drift
17: you
18: mode.
17: You go into M Sport. You turn off the traction control, and then you can go into the menu and turn off the all-wheel drive diff.
1: Interesting.
17: And put it as a rear-wheel drive only car.
18: It may even have a drift analyzer. It will actually let you compete where it gives you a grade on how well you did on getting the car sideways. So.
1: See,
18: Mercedes guy,
1: side,
18: we had to let you know. Yeah.
17: Do we have a waiver for Pat?
18: I don't know that we should have let him know.
15: Like,
18: it was real
15: I was
18: only.
15: Drifting in the 9:30 this morning. I don't have to turn anything off.
18: No.
1: That car's actually very planted.
15: until it isn't.
16: Yeah.
15: That's Ooh. Why I mean, they're known for that. It's not, they don't let you know when they're going to break loose.
17: No. No.
16: That's cool.
18: And then the pendulum happens. Yeah. And then you're like, the
17: I'm
18: guy
17: that's,
18: the
17: right way.
18: You're always a couple of steering locks behind what the car's doing. Yeah. The guy's got the same look where he's still turning left when the car's going right. So well,
16: whenever I got on it a little bit this morning, it was in a very straight line.
15: Yeah.
18: I mean, listen, especially since it's not my, that's not a car that I would be running around on, going too hard on.
15: No, sure. It's more when you're in a turn and either the boost is coming on or off. If you let go of the throttle too quickly in a turn, and yeah, it's going to swing.
18: Yeah, that's not just an old wives' tale. If you get off the throttle while the thing's on boost, I've heard you say that.
15: You can feel it in that car. You can learn what it feels like just by driving that car in a straight line on boost and just letting off the throttle. And everything just stops.
18: Oh, God, yeah. You're unsettling everything. Yeah.
15: So you figure that in a turn when the engine shifts a little bit and it just wants to send that rear.
18: Boy. I mean, forget the turbo. The first time that I got a little lift throttle understeer in a 964 was like for a younger kid that was also in somebody else's car and it was like terrifying. It's just not reacting like anything else I'd ever driven. That's always an eye opener. So I'm glad it wasn't going
15: my
18: quickly.
15: My homework for Pat tonight, really, or I'll have to find if it's on streaming. We'll watch it at my house. You got to watch No Man's Land from 1987.
18: Charlie Sheen. Classic.
15: If you want to learn how 930s handle, watch that movie.
18: Yeah. Oh, what was the other movie that wasn't a turbo? That movie Against All Odds, where down Sunset Boulevard, Jeff Bridges and James Woods were racing a 308 against a Targa, like an air-cooled Targa, and you're watching whoever the stunt drivers are, they're not playing around. They're doing lift throttle, that rear end's kind of doing a whole bunch of stuff on the street where they could easily spin into a $1 million house even back then. So it's, you know, they were used to having to drive a little bit differently back then. It was a fun one.
15: I have an old video on Betamax that was made by some production company. It was just like what you would find on YouTube these days,
18: right.
15: But it was like a 45-minute long video about the 930. Like, you know, just going through the car and
18: how would you driving it. Could you even find a Betamax player to actually get that transferred to digital?
15: In my basement?
18: And
17: I was like, Tony's basement? He's like an electronics recycling center.
18: It's a treasure trove. It's like the buried vault from Raiders of the Lost Ark. That's
16: dude's
18: incredible.
16: Got a problem with old electronics.
18: Well, listen, that's...
15: I mean, if one Beta machine breaks, I have another.
18: Oh, Beta. Last thing before we get to the break. We've been talking about... I just want to get the last car auction off, because this was something Mike Jarno just shared with me today. There was a 2006 Ferrari F430 today that was a bright yellow spec, had 15,000 miles, which means not a lot of mileage, but maybe a few more for a Ferrari. But the hammer price was a little bit surprising. The car was in good shape.
17: A little?
18: I'm understating it a little
16: double.
18: Bit. Yeah. I would have been surprised at $250,000 to me personally, but this car somehow closed at $485,000.
17: Yeah. And if you would have asked me my guesstimate, I would have said 300.
15: Something. It just.
18: So, again, I didn't look. Did you guys have a chance to look at that, Mike? Was this just a couple of people that were just going for it? Yeah. Or what even happened?
17: It's
18: so,
17: just a, you know, it's.
18: Just to bring a trail.
17: Yellow on black. With yellow
15: I will
17: piping
15: say that
17: dated.
15: A. Manual 430s, as we know, are rare to begin with, but there's a fair amount of them. But yellow 430 spiders in a manual is probably a very low number.
18: Mm-hmm. Okay.
15: So most of them were probably red. Mm-hmm. So I'm kind of, I guess, not totally surprised there.
17: It's just crazy they're at the $500,000 mark.
15: But you could buy a yellow 430 F1 transmission and convert it to a manual aftermarket for less than that. I mean, you'll never get the return that car will, but...
17: No, but you get all the driving experience.
15: Yeah.
18: It's funny. There were so
15: many
18: comments.
15: Probably more because you didn't pay $500,000 right. for a 430.
18: This is one of those auctions where there's so many comments after the sale because people were so surprised by it. So it was kind of hard to track all the prices, but it wasn't just two guys. So it just kept on going, and that's that. That car's crazy. We're at the end of this segment. When we come back, we've been talking about a lot of expensive Ferraris. We want to talk about maybe some more affordable exotics. I stumbled across something that got my blood pumping, I won't lie. And I wanted to see what you guys had to say right after this commercial break.
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21: Punch low. Always punch low.
22: Yeah.
21: That means below the waist. Get him in the legs or in the crotch. Stuff like that.
22: Do you think that's dirty fighting?
21: Yes.
22: Okay.
21: Yes, I do. But there's nothing wrong with dirty fighting.
22: Really?
21: That's right.
22: Mm-hmm.
21: You know what? Because fighting is wrong.
23: Yeah, yeah, yeah. Dirty fighting. Welcome back to the Motor Crew, WWDB AM. These guys are looking at me. You didn't hear the ad that was going on.
15: I guess not.
23: I'll let you try. I'll let the mind wander with that one. We always want to thank our sponsor, ACPO, and Dr. Giulio Armani over at the Mainline Dental Club. Very, very appreciative of them. Very appreciative that we can go to them when we need our grills fixed, when we're not talking about cars. So, we are back. Obviously, we're always blown away by cars when they cost a lot more than we anticipate when they see them hammer at the price. But like all these guys, I came across something interesting this week, and it's always fun when you get something that really gets your mind going on in a different direction than you've done before. Wandering through all the different ads, and then somebody posted something on social media. I wasn't even actually looking for cars at that point. Someone had posted a picture of a Ferrari Mondial, an 85 Ferrari Mondial, and it looked really nice. And so I went ahead and clicked on the link, and I guess I hadn't thought about this. This is a pretty clean Ferrari Mondial, 1985. It's a silver. It's a Grigio. It is a coupe. And the asking price is $42,500. All of a sudden, I just thought about that. You know, there's almost nothing is affordable at this point in terms of sports cars. And,
16: let alone Ferrari.
23: And especially Ferrari.
15: And how many miles was it?
23: It has 55,000 miles on it. Five-speed manual, disc brakes, it's a coupe, a bunch of service receipts and copies that I went through. Nothing looked weird on it. I did what I usually do when I found something interesting. I hit up Mike and I was like, Mike, run the VIN for me, see what you see. Something about a minor bumper incident like many, many years ago. Didn't look like anything major. And I was like, boy, would this be a fun car. And then so I kind of presented that to the crew. And then Tony, of course, I shouldn't be shocked, had his experience with one. So why don't you talk a little bit about
15: that? I don't think I've ever driven a coupe. And if I did, it was only around a building or a parking lot.
23: Right.
15: But the Mondial in general.
23: Right.
15: I've driven different variants of it, you know, an 84 and 89, which are kind of different.
23: Mm-hmm.
15: But I had an 89 for sale a few years ago, actually got it from the same gentleman that we just got the M4 and the 930 from.
23: Oh, okay.
15: Love that car.
23: Loved it.
15: Yeah, it is so underrated.
23: And you don't talk like that. Loved this car.
15: Well, number one, it's comfortable. It's big mm-hmm. enough. It has a back seat.
23: It does.
15: So the front seat does go back far enough.
23: Mm-hmm.
15: The pedals are still pretty offset as they were in these earlier Ferraris. But that car has an incredibly long wheelbase.
23: It does.
15: For what it is.
23: Because it's a four-seater with a mid-engine.
15: It's a four-seater mid-engine. So it's weighted perfectly mm-hmm. on this long wheelbase that mm-hmm. gives it a very smooth, comfortable ride. But it still sounds like a Ferrari.
23: Sure does.
15: It steers like a Ferrari. Mm-hmm. It shifts like a Ferrari. And it's great.
23: It does Ferrari.
15: Other than the top being a little complicated, putting them up and down.
23: Right. Which is solved if you get a coupe. But
15: right,
23: anyway.
15: Right. Yeah.
17: And it's probably cheaper.
15: Yeah.
23: Yeah. Yeah. So, I mean, I love this car. Now that you start doing your digging. Now, here's the interesting thing, and especially since we're all in the business here. This car, this particular car, has aftermarket wheels, which you would say, yeah, that's not so great, except those cars came with those metric wheels.
15: Mm-hmm.
23: So that's always kind of a pain in that because we know that's the weird thing where they weren't using American Freedom Unit inches. They were going with millimeters. And there's like a really, I think there's like two possible tires you can get for this car, and they're insanely expensive. So that's good. The dealership is available from, it's not really a shout out. They're called Beverly Hills Car Club. and they're very well known out on the West Coast. Here, I've been there quite a few times. Here's the thing about Beverly Hills Car Club. It is actually nowhere near Beverly Hills, number one. It's over in the industrial section of L.A., literally on the wrong side of a set of chain tracks, but it's all indoor. That's a huge warehouse full of nothing but, like, interesting, like, enthusiast cars. The thing about these guys is they will, if you want to sell your car, they will buy it. Like, if, like, no matter what, if they'll give you an offer, they'll take the car and they'll put it on

0: you guys know, you always got to properly vet a car. You should never buy from across the country. So in theory, this car looks great 3,000 miles away, but they're also great. You go there, they have a lift. They'll put the car up on the lift for you. You can check everything out yourself. You can take it for a test drive. So it's a buyer beware, but it's because they are...
1: What
0: it's
1: could
0: an
1: go
0: as
1: wrong?
0: Is condition, but
1: it's an 80s
0: you do
1: Ferrari.
0: It.
1: What could possibly
0: and so,
1: be wrong with that
0: that's
1: car?
0: The thing. If you get in that car and everything works right, I could just see, you know, the emotions take over and you're like, ah, it can't be that bad. Yeah. I'm taking this car
1: I
0: home.
1: I have to have it.
0: Yeah. So that's mine. And then I asked the other guy. This is my exotic pick for $42,000. There's not a whole lot I could see out there that I think I would get as much visual pizzazz from as this Mondial. Mm-hmm. So that was my pick. Now I
2: and,
0: asked
2: and
0: you
2: it
0: guys,
2: was good colors too. Wasn't yep. this red beige?
0: No.
2: The darker colors work well on the earlier Mondials because of the black bumpers.
0: Yeah. I think this car looks great like that. Yeah. Before they did the body color, smaller bumpers. Right?
2: Yeah.
0: Yeah. Car looks fantastic as it sits. So there's mine.
3: Do it.
1: Get it. Get in there and jump.
2: So actually the pictures of the car show it with the aftermarket wheels and also the original wheels.
0: Yeah. Isn't that interesting?
2: Yeah. I think if you got a good set of aftermarkets or if you could just fit, Freedom Unit Mondial wheels to this car, then,
0: right?
2: Yeah, you just do that.
0: I couldn't get the picture close enough to see who actually made those. That's the why it's interesting. They kind of look like 1552 wheel design, but I'm not sure for sure. And then the interior shows a little bit of, you know, it's got the usual for it's got a couple of warps on the dashboard and the, you know,
3: a little shrinkage.
0: It's got shrinkage, and then the tan. The color on the seats looks like it might have worn away in places.
3: That's
0: so the seats look pretty.
3: Fix.
0: Yeah, the seats look pretty firm and upright. So yeah, looks like a good one. So anybody else? That's my irrational. Let me go
1: if
0: into
1: I'm
0: debt.
1: Shopping check. In that price point,
0: sure.
1: I'll give you a transmission sensitive answer.
0: Ooh.
1: If it's manual, I'd probably take a Gen 1 Viper in that price point.
0: My man.
1: And if
0: really?
1: It's automatic, man. I'm staying with the exotics. So probably.
0: Didn't we have this about whether Viper was exotic? I think we've had that.
1: And then if I'm staying in an automatic, I'd probably say an Aston Martin Vantage.
0: Ah, the Aston Martin.
3: That's right where my mind goes to. With
1: that price point.
3: That $40,000 price point, Aston Martin all day.
1: Mm-hmm.
0: I mean, there's not a whole lot I would ever say against an Aston Martin Vantage. We all know that's one of the prettiest things, that generation Vantage. So, manual
2: I'd say,
0: or automatic?
2: I'll go big coupe, and I'll do the transmission thing as well, either BMW 850. Ooh. Manual or 560 SEC Mercedes.
1: Nice.
0: Yeah. I don't know if this is exotic, but I'm not going to say anything against an SEC person.
2: But yeah. I'm not against, that doesn't mean I'm against the Mondial, and that wouldn't be a choice either. Like, I do like them.
0: Okay. There we go. So I'm writing that down. There we go. Our man, the young man, Mr. Colbert, what do you think you would do?
2: But,
0: uh-oh.
2: The Mondial's replacement is also in that price range.
0: Which
2: 456.
0: Oh, 456.
1: Ooh. In the 40s? An automatic maybe that needs service.
2: Yeah, maybe they were down that low. I don't know if they still are, but
0: I was,
2: you know,
0: thought,
2: one with mileage, they're going to be not that much more.
0: What automatic? Was that a 4-speed automatic even on that thing?
2: It might have been.
0: I think it was even a Mercedes automatic. I don't know for sure.
1: It was awful.
0: It was pretty bad.
1: Yeah.
0: That car was pretty, though. 456 is
1: Ferrari's
0: pretty.
1: Answer to,
3: it was terrible.
2: Awful. I also like Mondial's, the predecessor, the 400, 412.
0: Oh, those are, those are gorgeous. Those are the most angular, kind of cool things.
2: Mm-hmm.
0: Super
2: comfortable to be in. Huge greenhouse.
0: Mm-hmm. Mm-hmm. So we've got a couple Ferraris we can talk about. Are those 400s? I feel like they've crept up a bit. Do you
2: they
0: think you can find them in the 40s?
2: Up, but they probably.
0: Probably. Got to look for it now. Ah, I like that one. I got to write that down. 400i. Very good. Okay.
2: 15 or so years ago, I was buying them in the 20s, like good ones.
0: And a three-speed automatic version of that one, which is what the automatic was for that one. I bet you, that might be in the 40s for sure. But maybe needing a little TLC.
3: Three-speed automatic, and that sounds horrible.
0: it takes a little while to get going, but that's definitely quicker. That's more of a cruiser. I mean, that's, you know, you're definitely not taking that on a track day anyway. So that's my rationalization.
3: That's very true. So I got to go with Mike on this one. The Aston Martin.
0: Going for an Aston. Which one? Vantage?
1: Vantage. I think
0: Vanquish,
3: the prettiest
0: DB9.
3: One I can find.
0: So you're just taking that chunk of change and maybe finding, because there's a ton of them that are available at that point, actually. If you're going Aston Martin, there's quite a few of them, a little bit older. DB9, DB7.
1: Mm-hmm. Yeah, I think the Vantage.
3: Probably Vantage
1: is the way to go.
3: Best bang for the buck right now.
0: And that's the most modern and probably the one least likely to absolutely break you in two financially. So
1: you're just not in the manual

0: price point anymore.
1: No.
2: You bump it up like 10, 15 grand, mm-hmm. you know, the Virage that we sold.
0: Yeah. Yeah, that's a great car.
2: V12 convertible.
0: Yep.
1: Mm-hmm. That's a great one.
0: Yep.
1: Okay. Well, guys, that's pretty good. That means I'm going to tell you what. Next week, I'm going to look up a few of these Miles, and we're going to see.
3: That's a Ferrari. We're all throwing stuff out there, but it still doesn't give you the panache. Like,
0: no, I tried to pick something that wasn't like regular when you would see it. Like a Dodge Viper when you see it.
3: Wow, Mondial Coupe, I don't think is regular by any means. Right. But
0: it's got the badge. So it's like having a basic Rolex, right?
3: Right.
0: You're like, that's the entry-level Rolex, but it's got the badge.
1: You know what's interesting?
0: I don't mean that with any disrespect for those who have that car, because I actually love that car. But
1: you know, granted, I did say exotics, and so then there's only so much that's available. Here's one I just felt like I should look this up right now, because I don't think it's interesting, as long as Ferrari's been around, there's more stuff. What kind of Lamborghini
2: $40,000 to $50,000
1: range?
2: Anything? Something that's terribly unreliable.
1: So that's the funny thing. I'm going to go on cars.com.
0: A tractor? A green tractor?
1: Maybe.
0: That's probably
2: maybe. Maybe one that's been sitting, rotting in a barn for 20 years.
1: I don't know. It's just interesting. I was thinking, like, would a Lamborghini Jalpa, remember they had the V8 from that time period? Like, I kind of wondered.
3: Back up, though.
2: I know. I was thinking that, too.
0: I think Oreo has the lowest cost.
1: The Gallardo,
0: right? He's got a Gallardo with 80,000, 90,000 miles on it.
3: Yeah.
1: Does it have an e-shift or a manual? It's an e-gear.
0: Yeah.
1: Okay. Well, I mean, granted, it's only one website. I tried to ask nationwide for a Lamborghini under $40,000, and I got exactly nothing.
2: Bump it to like 60.
1: I'm going to go 50 first. I got two.
2: Whoa.
1: Okay. Well, no. Diablo replica for $49,000. Yeah,
0: these are kick cars.
1: Okay, we're looking for the real deal. If I pump it up to $60,000,
3: I'm gonna say though it's going to be cheaper to maintain the cheapest Ferrari than it would be the cheapest Lamborghini.
1: You're probably right.
3: Unless we're talking about like a 200,000 mile Gallardo or something, but for average miles, 50,000 miles or something, the Ferrari is going to be easier.
1: Well, it's funny. Now I'm all the way up to $90,000. I have yet to actually have it. Where we go, finally. One in the entire country, according to cars.com, for $87,995, an 04 Gallardo base with 46,000 miles on it, and it's orange. So now I'm just immediately going accident or damage reported. So so there's that. And it does look to be, it's a manual though. That does make you wonder how bad was this accident.
3: But so I just asked chat, and it's saying the Yalpas are 90 to 160. And really the cheapest is what I figured, the Espada. But that's still saying, which would be the Mondial comp, more or less. 90,000 to 180. The Yurako's 80,000.
1: Oh, the Yurako.
3: Yeah.
1: Okay.
2: But did that just say a Diablo's what? 190?
3: No. Oh. It's not even telling me Diablo's.
1: Here's what I love. The one car under $90,000 that I found, that was this 04 Lamborghini Gallardo. You know, it's in Westchester.
2: What?
1: Ohio. Did we know there was a Westchester, Ohio? We don't. But what I love, just to sum that up.
3: I do know that there's like an Ardmore, Arkansas.
1: Well, it's nice doing that. I love it. It says that it's manual, but it's really funny. All the interior pictures very conveniently avoid actually being able to see either how many pedals or whether there's a manual transmission or not. So, well, guys, we've come to the end. We've only got a couple minutes left. Does anybody have
2: that
1: a rant? Because I got to tell you, we went through that stuff. Next week, we might have a couple of guests, but we do want to keep on kind of looking at. There's been a lot of interesting stuff. We'll have more about Crable's spec and all that kind of stuff.
3: So, we're taking the bets on the 135, where that ends? Is that our
1: sure
3: bet car today?
0: I'll go 17.
1: You're going 17?
3: I'll go 12. Mm-hmm.
1: You're going 12?
2: 14-2.
1: 14-2. This price is right guy over here. And then I'm going to go, just for the sake of argument.
3: Pat's waiting for the crowd to shout out.
1: Yeah. On behalf of us all, Miles, Tony, Mike, and Pat, thanks for listening to the Motor Crew. Have a lovely Thursday afternoon, y'all. Take it easy.
0: See you guys.

0: Hey there, everybody. This is Miles from the Motor Crew. Do you like cars? Do you like talking about cars? Do you like wasting your time endlessly searching for cars? We've got the show for you. Every Thursday at noon, I, along with Tony Kasser, Pat Colburn, and Mikey Troiano, we sit there and we just talk about whatever we're talking about this week. We love our machines, and we hope you want to come join us. So, once again, 12 o'clock every Thursday. Come see us.
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10: This week has been a little crazy. 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That's why we love those two guys. 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We are live with the Brian and Lee Show. So unbelievable, we could not make this stuff up, even if we tried.
11: And it's great to be back here on another Friday morning here in the Delaware Valley. I'm Brian.
12: I'm Lee.
11: And this is the Brian and Lee Show, coming at you on WWDB 860 AM.
12: Woo! And what a weekend in sports.
11: Absolutely. Not very promising.
12: No.
11: Both the Flyers and the 76ers were swept in four straight.
12: But, you know, the Sixers doesn't surprise me.
11: No, they don't. Actually, to tell you the truth, the Flyers didn't surprise me either because of the way they played that first game.
12: And I think they you know, they're a young team. The other team was certainly more superior than the Flyers.
11: Mm-hmm.
12: If you could just look at the shots taken,
11: mm-hmm.
12: they just didn't take the shots.
11: No, they did not.
12: Enough shots. And, I had a
11: They took about, what, 60% less shots?
12: Yeah. I had a manager once who told me, if you don't take the shot, you can't score.
11: Mm-hmm.
12: Which is true, right?
11: Exactly.
12: You got to take the shot. Don't give away your shot.
11: Exactly. Well, I told you I'd like a shot. But we can't do that on the air, right?
12: No.
11: We can't take those kinds of shots.
12: But, they would, have these elaborate setups and plays.
11: They'd go back and forth like seven times.
12: Yeah. And then
11: before actually taking a shot.
12: And sometimes wouldn't even take the shot. They lose it.
11: Mm-hmm. Because they're playing old school hockey where you try to be the magician.
12: Yeah, you can't do
11: Look
12: that.
11: Here. Look here. No. Over here. Or is it over here?
12: No, just take shots and hopefully something could go in.
11: Exactly. That's another problem both the Flyers and the Sixers had was rebounding.
12: Right.
11: Nobody was there for a rebound.
12: Oh, the Sixers' rebounding was atrocious.
11: Exactly.
12: Atrocious.
11: To them, it was all or nothing. Don't even think about rebounds.
12: Well, they didn't even run to the hoop. It was like they would go take the shot and run back. Nobody was in.
11: And it was in the vicinity hoop. Under the hoop.
12: No.
11: That's the way I used to play.
12: Yeah, that's not the way I was taught to play basketball.
11: Exactly.
12: You got to have somebody under the hoop to rebound.
11: Of course.
12: Hopefully a tall guy,
11: Hopefully.
12: Crazy stuff.
11: Like a Daryl Dawkins?
12: Yeah, like a Daryl Dawkins.
11: Get the rebound and then break the rim.
12: Or like Joel. Embiid.
11: No, because he can't be trusted now.
12: Yeah, I know.
11: He's made of glass.
12: Well, I say as long as they have him, they're never going to win a championship.
11: Well, not only will they never win a championship, they will never get back to the finals.
12: No, I don't think so.
11: Mm-hmm.
12: I think...
11: The Phillies, on the other hand, they're turning the tide a little bit.
12: They are?
11: Mm-hmm. Thanks to Don Mattingly, he's finally shaved those sideburns.
12: Yeah, and he's doing well, right?
11: Doing well, yeah. Where the Phillies are almost back to .500 ball.
12: Yeah, I've seen some of their games, and they've made it exciting. They're hitting.
11: Exactly.
12: Which is unique in baseball, when you hit.
11: Well, what's really unique is something I was not expecting the other night was Elmo in the broadcast booth.
12: Yeah, that was fun. I saw that.
11: Yeah.
13: Elmo would love to see a home run.
12: Yeah. And he did.
11: Yeah. Well, Tom McCarthy had to remind him, no, not this part of the inning. When the Phillies bat,
12: right. That's
11: when we want to see the home run.
12: So how old is Elmo?
11: Three and a half.
12: Okay, that's why.
11: That's why he sounds so high-pitched.
12: That's why he doesn't know much.
11: Exactly.
12: Yeah, because he's supposed to be a 3-year-old.
11: Because, of course, the Muppets are the surrogate children.
12: Is that what it is?
11: Mm-hmm.
12: I don't know.
11: Yeah, that's exactly what it is. They ask some of the questions that a child would ask in an exaggerated kind of way.
12: Yeah. Well, that's true.
11: Mm-hmm.
12: I think tomorrow is the Preakness.
11: Yes, it is. That's right.
12: Yeah.
11: And I still haven't heard yes or no whether or not the Derby winner is going to be running.
12: No.
11: The answer is no?
12: The answer is no.
11: Okay, so then I won't be betting.
12: Just because you didn't hear it doesn't mean they didn't say it.
11: Yeah, well, that's why I have you for.
12: Yeah, but yeah, the Kentucky Derby winner decided not to run, to sit it out.
11: Which makes sense because the last time a long shot won the Kentucky Derby, they sat out the Preakness.
12: Yeah, well, the thing is that, lightning doesn't strike twice.
11: Not usually.
12: With the same horse, So,
11: unless, of course, that means the odds jump up into their favor.
12: Nah.
11: But we don't know that for sure.
12: I don't know. But you'll have new horses, and you'll have some of the horses that ran in the Kentucky Derby.
11: But that's the smallest pack of all three races.
12: Right, right. So you're not going to have that many horses anyway.
11: Mm-hmm.
12: And, but I'm looking forward to it. I like the Preakness. I like going to Baltimore, and that's where it is, the racetrack.
11: Yes, it is. Mm-hmm.
12: And when I was working in Baltimore, you know, I used to, I went to that track.
11: That's right. You parked, and then you ran it on foot.
12: It wasn't open, but I did, I parked and went around the track, drove around the track.
11: Now, he always tries to exaggerate, saying, I ran in the Preakness.
12: No, I did not. I went around the track to see where they run. It's a nice racetrack. Mm-hmm. Yeah, it really is nice.
11: Exactly. It's a lot nicer when it doesn't rain.
12: Yeah. So hopefully they'll have good weather.
11: I think so.
12: You think so?
11: I think so.
12: All right.
11: At least we are going to be having good weather.
12: Yeah, Friday, today. Later on today, we're going to go see 1776.
11: That's right.
12: The musical that's at the Walnut Street Theater.
11: The oldest theater in the country.
12: In America, in one of the oldest cities in America.
11: Exactly.
12: Yeah.
11: And I'm surprised the Walnut Street Theater is not where 1776 began.
12: No.
11: No.
12: No.
11: I believe it began at the Academy of Music, didn't it?
12: No, no. It was at the Forest for a while.
11: Oh, I see.
12: But they've had different productions of it.
11: Right, just like any other production.
12: Yeah, but I saw it at the Walnut one other time years ago.
11: That's right.
12: So must have been like 20 years ago.
11: It was years ago.
12: Yeah. But I love the production. I hope the acting's good.
11: I hope so too.
12: I hope we get a good production.
11: And, I hope we get surprised by William Daniels. No, we won't do that.
12: No William Daniels.
11: No. I don't think he can fly nowadays.
12: Yeah. No. Mm-hmm. And Tyler's with us. He's engineering the program, but I told him he doesn't have to talk today because his allergies are really acting up. So
14: I'll give you a quick taste of it right here with the nasalius.
11: Yeah, exactly.
12: You said you didn't want to talk.
14: I'll talk if I can. I can help it.
12: Oh.
11: Exactly. Okay, so the hot sauce is working?
14: Just a little bit.
11: All right, very good.
12: How was the cough drop that I gave you?
14: Very menthol.
12: Yeah.
11: Mm-hmm.
12: But it opens up your nothing?
14: Not any lasting bit.
12: Oh, geez.
11: Oh, wow.
12: Wow.
11: I got to stop taking what Lee's taking.
12: Yeah. That's not good.
11: That's not good, no.
12: No.
11: Exactly. And broadcast pioneer died this week, Ted Turner.
12: Yeah.
11: The genius who came up with CNN, the original 24-hour news network.
12: He was kind of an amazing man because he was an entrepreneur. He was a risk taker.
11: Mm-hmm.
12: I mean, at the time, you know, everybody told him that, you know, 24-hour news would never work.
11: Mm-hmm. People need a break from it.
12: Yeah. Well, we never had 24-hour news.
11: No. You know?
12: But it was kind of good, you know, because during the first Iraq war, you got to watch it. Live.
11: Exactly. You know. And you also got to see the Challenger disaster live.
12: You got to see that. And he was quite
11: And we got to know James Earl Jones very well.
12: Yeah.
11: This is CNN.
12: Yeah. So I don't know if you could do that anymore, you know, if you have.
11: You can do it on radio or podcast, I think. Television, I don't think it would work anymore.
12: No, I don't think so.
11: Because there's too much junk out there that it's going to get oversaturated.
12: And he funded one of my favorite movies, Gettysburg.
11: That's right. I forgot he did that.
12: And he actually played a small part in it, too.
11: Non-talking part?
12: No, he talked.
11: Oh, okay.
12: Yeah. But, it was good. You know, he was a history buff. He was the largest landowner in the United States. Did you know that?
11: I did not know that.
12: Yeah. He owned land like 1 million acres or something like that. You know?
11: Now, I don't know if he coined this term, but when the Atlanta, I don't remember what the callers were originally, but when it became WTBS and went on cable TV, somebody coined that station as the first superstation.
12: Right. That's right.
11: Mm-hmm. Because you can see it all around the country.
12: Right. And that was the other thing that he did. He took that little cable station.
11: No, not even cable. It was a local station.
12: Yeah, local station. And he put it on cable.
11: Right.
12: And we could watch.
11: You can watch Atlanta Braves baseball.
12: Yeah, it was great. he did that. He was a conservationist. He was a...
11: many other things that...
12: saved the bison.
11: Mm-hmm. And so many other things that I don't think we have time to mention, but...
12: Okay.
11: It was all good stuff.
12: Yeah, without a doubt.
11: You bet.
12: And CBS Radio is shutting down.
11: Didn't quite make it to the century mark. 99 years.
12: 99 years.
11: Yep, and they go dark on May 22nd.
12: Wow.
11: That's their final broadcast.
12: That's the radio division and the news.
11: Exactly.
12: And
11: then you'll have dead air at 12 midnight, probably.
12: Huh. So what happens with that license, do you think?
11: I have no idea.
12: Will somebody take it?
11: Probably Paramount.
12: And run with it?
11: Yeah.
12: No.
11: That's my guess.
12: Yeah, I mean...
11: Because, you know, Paramount has just about everything else on CBS.
12: Well, they own the company.
11: Right.
12: They own CBS.
11: Mm-hmm.
12: So
11: why not take their radio division, too?
12: No, because they wanted to shut down the radio division. Because it was costing them too much money. And, yeah, that's... CBS was one of the first radio networks that people listened to.
11: That's right.
12: You know, when they didn't have TV, they had radio only.
11: Exactly.
12: And that's how they got their news. People would, you know, crowd around a box.
11: But here's a trivia question for you.
12: Sure.
11: What was the first radio station?
12: I don't know.
11: The first, well, at least mainstream station, was KDKA in Pittsburgh.
12: Oh, it was?
11: Mm-hmm.
12: Okay.
11: They were broadcasting live coverage of the presidential election.
12: Huh. Wow. Which presidential election?
11: It was in the 1920s.
12: Okay. Wow.
11: So whichever one of the first presidential elections in the 20s, it was either 1920 or 1924 or something like that. But they were the first. They got the technology to work, and then they let people know what was going on.
12: Wow.
11: And you still do that to this day. You still listen to the radio on results coming in.
12: Yeah, I like it. I listen to the results coming in, and it's a lot of fun, you know. And Eagles, Cowboys, we're going to see them play on Thanksgiving Day.
11: Yes, I'll be looking forward to next Thanksgiving.
12: Yeah, can't wait.
11: That should be a lot of fun. But the question is, will it be here or in Dallas?
12: It will be, I don't know. That's a good question.
11: Yeah. Well, we have about six months to find that out.
12: Yeah. I don't know. Hey, we have a great guest coming up. We have Elizabeth Helmuth Margulis is with us.
11: Mm-hmm.
12: And
11: her new book is coming out soon.
12: Yeah. Live Right?
11: No, that's not the right one.
12: No?
11: transported.
12: Oh, transported. Mm-hmm. The everyday magic of musical daydreams.
11: Mm-hmm.
12: And, yeah, so.
11: Exactly. That happens to you from time to time because you listen to a lot of music.
12: Yeah. Well, she's a professor of in the Department of Music at Princeton University.
11: Mm-hmm.
12: And she's also has affiliations in psychology and neuroscience.
11: Very good.
12: My old jobs. So
11: exactly. But you never had musicology.
12: No. But I'm starting.
11: Yeah, exactly. And we're going to bring her in right after these words.
10: The man in the arena. It's not the critic who counts. Not the man who points out how the strong man stumbles. Or where the doer of deeds could have done them better. The credit belongs to the man who is actually in the arena. Whose face is marred by dust and sweat and blood. Who strives valiantly. Who errs. Who comes up short again and again. Because there is no effort without error and shortcoming. But who does actually strive to do the deeds. Who knows great enthusiasms. The great devotions. Who spends himself in a worthy cause. Who at the best knows in the end the triumph of high achievement. And who at the worst, if he fails, at least fails while daring greatly. So that his place shall never be with those cold and timid souls who neither know victory nor defeat.
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17: The world ain't all sunshine and rainbows. It's a very mean and nasty place, and I don't care how tough you are, it will beat you to your knees and keep you there permanently if you let it. You, me, or nobody is going to hit as hard as life. But it ain't about how hard you hit. It's about how hard you can get hit and keep moving forward. How much you can take and keep moving forward. That's how winning is done. Now, if you know what you're worth, then go out and get what you're worth. But you got to be willing to take the hits and not pointing fingers saying you ain't where you want to be because of him or her or anybody. Cowards do that, and that ain't you. You're better than that.
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12: All right, we're back. And it's great to be here on a Friday morning in the Delaware Valley. And it's a real privilege and a pleasure to have Professor Elizabeth Margulis on the line with us. She's the professor and acting chair of the Department of Music at Princeton University. She has affiliations in psychology and neuroscience. And her upcoming book that's will be out soon is Transported. The Everyday Magic of Musical Daydreams. And she's going to talk to us about that. So, Elizabeth, how are you?
19: I'm really well. How are you doing?
12: You know, doing well. Yeah.
11: It's always a beautiful day here.
12: It's a magical day.
11: Mm-hmm.
12: So,
19: Well, great to talk with you.
12: I'm so excited about your book and about what you do in terms of music and music cognition. I just think it's because it does. Music will take you to a different place, and or can take you to a different place.
19: Exactly. That's what we've been so intrigued by, is this capacity for music to send you somewhere else entirely without you even being aware of how it happened. Sometimes it can be a memory from your childhood. Sometimes it's some imagined scene that you haven't really experienced in the real world. And in all of these cases, I think sometimes we might tend to think our minds have just wandered and maybe we aren't paying attention. But what I argue in the book is that in some ways this is exactly what music's supposed to do.
12: Yeah, I guess that's why they use music in film and TV, you know, to transport us to a different place, you know,
19: Exactly. I think one of the easiest ways to understand how powerful music is in this respect is to watch some of the movie scenes that have been put on YouTube with either the soundtrack removed or with the soundtrack scrambled. So something, you know, ridiculous like Yakety Sax or whatever is like overlaid on some, you know, lovely music scene, lovely movie scene. And it's incredible how different everything is.
12: So you've been doing this type of research for how many years now?
19: Wow, great question. I guess probably the better part of 3 decades.
12: Wow.
20: Wow.
12: Didn't realize that. Yeah. That's great. and you teach I guess music at Princeton, or That's
19: yes, that's right. I teach a big lecture class in the spring called Music Cognition. And, you know, what's really fun for me is that across these 3 decades that I've been working in the field, it's really gone from kind of a scattershot assemblage of people, you know, kind of doing this on the side, to a real coalition and a field with lots of shared infrastructure and just, you know, so many cool discoveries happening.
20: So when was the first time you noticed this happened to you? Like what song instantly transported you back to somewhere for the first time?
19: Well, you know, it's too bad because so many people have really positive kinds of memories that are really notably elicited by music. But in my case, I was just, you know, actually I was at a gym and a song came out over the loudspeaker, and I was suddenly transported back to a station wagon where I was sitting, you know, a wood paneled station wagon. I don't know if you remember that kind back mm-hmm. in the day. And myself and a bunch of seventh graders were at a party. We were doing a scavenger hunt. I was feeling really cool about myself. This was a co-ed party. I had gone to Catholic school, so that was a big deal. And I was feeling so included and so teenagery and great that I said a swear word. Ooh. And I immediately recognized at the moment that I said it by the looks on other people's faces that I was not cool enough to say that word in a nonchalant way. And someone said, well, look, goody two shoes, Elizabeth said a swear word. And it was instantly really humiliating. While this was happening, the Poison song, Every Rose Has Its Thorn, was playing over the car stereo system. And so all it took was just a few bars of that several decades later for me to just relive every shameful moment.
20: Wow.
19: That interaction.
12: Wow. And why do you think that happens, or do you know why that happens?
19: So we've been able to look at this using an MRI scanner, for example. Mm-hmm. And one of the ways that a grad student here looked at it, Jamal Williams, is by putting people in the scanner and showing them the entire movie Eternal Sunshine of the Spotless Mind mm-hmm. in one of two forms, either its original form with all of its music and, you know, everything else, or an altered form where the music had been removed, but all the soundtrack, all the sound effects and all the dialogue were intact. And by a clever experimental design, he was able to show that only in the case where the soundtrack was present were scenes from earlier in the movie reactivated in the brain later in the movie when the same tune recurred. So soundtracks are really guiding us through kind of what's relevant and what we should be remembering, you know, at any given point. And then you can extrapolate that to kind of the way it works in our lives, even beyond the limited scope of a movie.
12: Yeah, yeah. So I don't have, you know, the problem that I have when I'm trying to sleep, a song will come into my brain and
19: right.
12: You know, it takes me a while to go to sleep because I keep playing the same song over and over.
19: That's actually well established that listening to music before bed is sometimes not helpful in terms of sleep because you tend to then get earworms. And it's sort of, even if it's not rising to the level of consciousness, it's like a kind of provoking you in this way and preventing you from falling into the deepest possible sleep. Yeah, so to think that music is wonderful, and it is in many ways, maybe right before bed is not the best time.
12: Yeah, well, I'm not listening to this to music right before bed, but it's music.
19: You're generating it in your head.
12: Yeah, I've listened to the song and it just pops into my head, you know. And
19: there's an interesting kind of literature around interventions to help get songs out of your head if you're ever interested in, you know, measures that exist for that. One of them, curiously enough, is chewing gum. Now, it's not like I'm going to tell you to be chewing gum when you're like trying to sleep.
12: Yeah, I don't think so.
19: but there is, like, you can look up, there's like a panoply of ways that people have devised to try to like remove songs from their head.
12: Well, sometimes it's annoying, but a lot of times, you know, it's just reinforcing that song that I like. So,
19: yeah, people actually, this is interesting, when people report earworms, I think we tend to talk about them like they're always annoying, but actually most of the time, it's music they've chosen to listen to, so they like it, and they report it as like pretty pleasant experience.
12: Yeah, absolutely. Mm-hmm. And I can remember the words and everything, and the music. It's great.
19: That's interesting that you're then a lyric listener, because we know that it's a really stable individual trait level difference whether or not people pay attention to the lyrics. And so for myself, for example, I can listen to a song 8 million times and still have no idea what they're saying because I'm just like not focused on the words at all.
12: So you're just focused on the music.
19: Yeah. I really often truly don't even know what they're saying.
20: Well, you know, it's funny. I listened to the song Hang On Sloopy for many years. And as a kid, and even sometimes an adult, I'll still hear in my head, Hang On Stupid.
19: Exactly. There's also an incredible internet repository of misheard lyrics that is well worth a visit.
12: So I'm writing music. I'm writing not music. I'm writing songs with the help of an AI program, and it's amazing because I'm not musical one bit. You know, I can't hum. So
20: you're tone deaf.
19: Well, one of my favorite things to persuade people of is that they're way more musical than they think they are, right? So I think if you're a person who's lying there in bed with music scrolling to your head, you're probably a pretty musically engaged person, more so than you think. It's not just whether you can sing on pitch.
12: Yeah. Well, I love music. You know, I love it. I enjoy all types of music. So, you know, but, you know, no, I can't sing and I can't write music, you know, so I can't read music.
20: Yeah, but you can come up with an idea.
12: I could come up with a story, and that's where I start with. I start with an idea or a story or something that's happened in my life, and I'll say to the AI program, here's a general, you know, story.
19: You know, I think that there's this right. There's this way that the kind of tools we're devising, if we're using them in the right way, can foster, you know, music.
12: Hello?
19: Attention, rather than stifle it. Can you still hear me?
12: Yeah, yes. You dropped off for a second.
19: Ah, great.
12: Yeah.
19: Okay.
12: You're back, though.
19: Perfect.
12: Okay. Yeah, I'm having fun with it. I've written about 20 songs, and they tell me they're pretty good. You know, I have a friend who is a music teacher, and she tells me it's pretty good stuff. So.
19: Well, I mean, I think that one of the things I really try to encourage people is to not be limited by, you know, what activities their parents happened to sign them up for when they were small, but realize that across your lifespan, there are lots of ways of getting involved with music that can be really positive. So that sounds wonderful.
12: Mm-hmm. Now, music in the brain, so we know that, I know from personal experience and from reading that music has a way of changing your mood, can change your brain chemistry.
19: Exactly. Yeah, and in fact, that's something we see people doing really intuitively is using music for mood regulation.
12: Yeah.
19: If you're, and one curious thing there is when people are feeling sad, they'll often reach for actually music that is sad, which might seem paradoxical, but there's this way that listening to music that shares that sentiment can make you feel more understood and socially connected, even when you're handling something that's hard.
12: So how because you didn't start out with this notion of the brain and music, this is something that, what was it that inspired you to start researching it from that perspective?
19: Yeah.
12: Yeah.
19: Well, I was a pianist, a classical pianist at a music conservatory, and I kept having these questions about, you know, why this sounded good and why this sounded bad and why, you know, this kind of practicing thing worked and that didn't work. And I wasn't finding really a lot of frameworks for approaching those questions within my institution. So I ended up rebelling and against the explicit instruction of my piano teacher, getting on a bus and going down across town to an affiliated university to take a class called Minds, Brains, and Computers, where already in the first class period, we were talking about ways that cognitive science studied language. And it was clear to me that you could take those same paradigms and shift them slightly and use them to address these things that made me curious about in terms of music. So that was kind of the beginning of my turn in this direction.
12: So do we know why certain songs or music or hits, you know, are you know,
19: right.
12: Through the masses.
19: Yeah. There's like maybe two things to say on that. One is that there's some interesting research about, the way that we track the statistics in what we hear. So we're kind of tracking what note tends to follow what note. And, songs that really kind of like conform to our expectations in one way, but thwart them in some kind of other way, that kind of optimal mix of surprise and expectancy seems to be a part of it. And then there's also been really interesting studies in the last few years, taking advantage of big data and like internet studies to show kind of how new trends emerge and then disseminate globally. Like you can watch things happening in one place and then watch how they influence what happens in other places. So they're just kind of all these levels of analysis that come into understanding why something might be a hit and something quite similar, might never see the light of day.
12: Yeah, because, you know, it's interesting. I'll write something and it's good, you know, it's probably very good. And then I'll write something else and it's not so good. So what is it in the in our brains that let me rephrase the question. Is there a method or where we could, you know, if I wanted to have a hit like Taylor Swift's song, could I do that?
19: Mm-hmm.
12: Is there a methodology? Is there a methodology for that?
19: Right. Well, I think if I knew the answer to that question, I'd be a lot richer than I currently am.
12: Okay.
19: But, we do know that, there's good evidence about just the amount of kind of time and number of hours that you need to spend, you know, really getting to know a domain, whether it's chess or, you know, gymnastics or music or what have you, before you kind of have the intuitions to be able to perform, you know, at a really high level and contribute novel creations.
12: Yeah.
19: So I guess all it takes is, one thing it takes is time.
12: Yeah, 10,000 hours or more.
19: Exactly, 10,000 hour rule. Exactly. Yeah.
20: Yeah. And what's the stat, like for every hit, there's like, 10 million flops?
12: Yeah.
19: Exactly. In fact, we take advantage of this in my lab. Something called Forgotify that is like this listing of all the tracks on Spotify that have not been streamed more than 5 times. Mm. And so we like to use those because we can ensure that, you know, people in our experiment probably haven't heard the track before. But, you know, on the other hand, it's, I guess, a little sad for the artist.
20: It is.
12: In your lab, do you actually play songs or music for people and have them tell you what they like and what they don't like?
19: Yeah, we do.
12: Mm-hmm. You do.
19: In fact, undergrads have to participate when they're taking psychology classes, you know, they're invited to participate in a certain number of, experiments as part of that class. And students tend to really like ours because most of our paradigms involve people coming into a booth, listening to music and, you know, making some kind of responses about it. And that tends to be a pretty chill way to spend an afternoon.
12: Yeah, I wouldn't mind that. Yeah.
19: And contribute to science at the same time.
12: Yeah, so. Exactly. Yeah. So I've had a lot of psychological courses in my time because I was a marketing student, and a lot of that is why people try to answer the question, why do people buy certain products? So it's the same question that you're asking, and why do people like certain music?
19: Yes, exactly.
12: Yeah. Yeah.
19: Mm-hmm.
12: And,
19: yeah, exactly.
12: Which I think is very interesting. You know, I'm still interested by that. You know, what is it about a particular product or music that people gravitate to? You know,
19: exactly. Yeah.
20: Yep. So the book launches on May 19th.
19: That's right. Yes, May 19th.
12: Mm-hmm. Well, I'm looking forward to reading it. You know, I'm going to get a copy of it and read it.
19: Well, I appreciate that so much. Thank you so much for that. Thank you. Thank you also for having me on the program.
12: Oh, no, it's a pleasure. After I read it, would you come back and talk to us about it some more?
19: Sure. Yeah, that would be delightful. Thank you so much.
12: That's great.
19: Yeah.
12: So what's next for you in this journey?
19: We've been taking our research outside the lab, and we have a kiosk installed at a museum in Berlin where we're collecting responses from thousands and thousands of people. We've also entered into some collaborations with concert halls where we're doing research live at these events. And so that's something I'm really excited about looking down the road.
20: Now, could this work in a smaller setting, like, say, Central Park or Rittenhouse Square?
19: Yes.
20: Yeah, so it doesn't have to be like in an inside setting. It could be taught anywhere.
19: Absolutely, yeah.
20: Mm-hmm. Well, that's terrific.
12: Yeah, so I think you're on to something here. I like it.
19: Well, thank you so much to both of you, and good luck with your songwriting.
12: Hey, thank you. I'll let you know if I have a number one hit someday.
19: Okay, perfect.
20: All right, very good. Thank you so much.
19: Okay, thank you so much. Okay,
12: thank you.
20: All right, and we're going to be right back right after these words.
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17: The world ain't all sunshine and rainbows. It's a very mean and nasty place, and I don't care how tough you are, it will beat you to your knees and keep you there permanently if you let it. You, me, or nobody is going to hit as hard as life. But it ain't about how hard you hit. It's about how hard you can get hit and keep moving forward. How much you can take and keep moving forward. That's how winning is done. Now, if you know what you're worth, then go out and get what you're worth. But you got to be willing to take the hits and not pointing fingers saying you ain't where you want to be because of him or her or anybody. Cowards do that, and that ain't you. You're better than that.
10: The man in the arena. It's not the critic who counts. Not the man who points out how the strong man stumbles or where the doer of deeds could have done them better. The credit belongs to the man who is actually in the arena, whose face is marred by dust and sweat and blood, who strives valiantly, who errs, who comes up short again and again, because there is no effort without error and shortcoming, but who does actually strive to do the deeds, who knows great enthusiasms, the great devotions, who spends himself in a worthy cause, who at the best knows in the end the triumph of high achievement, and who at the worst, if he fails, at least fails while daring greatly, so that his place shall never be with those cold and timid souls who neither know victory nor defeat.
16: Hi, this is Kelsey Grammer. When military service members head into battle, none are expected to face the enemy alone, but many return home and become isolated as they struggle with the visible and invisible wounds of war. It can be difficult knowing how to overcome that challenge and rekindle bonds similar to those formed in the military. Wounded Warrior Project supports these injured veterans through their recoveries by connecting them with fellow warriors and their communities. No one should fight this battle alone. Join us at woundedwarriorproject.org.
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20: And we're back.
12: Yeah, good interview.
20: Yes,
12: yeah.
20: It was.
12: Yeah.
20: But, you know, I've said it before and I'll say it again. Put your songs on physical media. Then you'll get an audience.
12: Yeah, well, I'm working on it. So you're talking about music. I'm watching a show called Amadeus.
20: Uh-huh.
12: About
20: Mozart.
12: Mozart, yeah. And it's a good show. I watched the first episode.
20: So he didn't have wild hair at the very beginning?
12: He did.
20: Oh, he did?
12: Yeah, he still does. Still has it. He had it in the beginning, and I guess I'll see on episode two what happens.
20: But oh, so he came out of the womb with the wild hair?
12: I guess. I don't know. But he had it in this episode. Mm-hmm. And he's he was like this prodigy, this genius, mm-hmm. you know. And he plays this music that's far superior than what anybody else is doing. You know?
20: Exactly.
12: And
20: I mean, have you ever heard a concert pianist?

0: Yellowstone
1: mm-hmm.
0: with, you know, two of the key players of that show.
1: Exactly.
0: Beth Dutton and her husband. And they moved to Texas. They bought a ranch in Texas.
1: Exactly.
0: So you know all kinds of problems are going to happen.
1: Yep.
0: You know?
1: And two of my good friends from the game show community, Chuck Donegan and Art Kurtz, they are taping today a episode of 25 Words or Less.
0: Oh.
1: That's the word association game that you thought was going to be tell-all.
0: I didn't think it was going to be tell-all.
1: Didn't you?
0: No, why?
1: Oh, no, that was... I said that they beat me to market before I can get tell-all in there.
0: Well, you said, but I don't think it's the same show.
1: It's not the same show. It really isn't.
0: Yeah, so.
1: But.
0: Similar, maybe.
1: Mm-hmm. But if I was trying to pitch tell-all, somebody would probably be thinking, well, this is like 25 words or less. We don't want that again.
0: But what you say, it's better.
1: That's true.
0: Now, is this your show, or they're just contestants?
1: Oh, they're contestants.
0: Okay, so this is not their show.
1: No, this is not their show. This is a show that's been around for 7 seasons now.
0: Oh, really?
1: Mm-hmm.
0: Oh.
1: And now they're doing live broadcasts online. I don't know if they're going to be involved in that, but their show will eventually be shown, I believe, next season, because this season wraps up soon.
0: Okay. All right.
1: So I'll keep you posted on that.
0: Yeah. Well, you know, I like certain game shows.
1: Exactly. You like the host of this show, Meredith Vieira.
0: Oh, yeah. She's good.
1: Mm-hmm.
0: I think I've seen this show.
1: Mm-hmm. What did you think of the gameplay?
0: I thought it was interesting.
1: Mm-hmm.
0: Not great.
1: You had to bid on how few words you could use.
0: Yeah. It's not what I call exciting.
1: You really don't call it exciting,
0: no,
1: huh?
0: No, I don't think so. But, you know, that's why they have potato, potato.
1: Exactly. They have lingo and then they have Wordle, which is also coming soon.
0: Yeah.
1: You heard of that game, right, Wordle?
0: Yeah.
1: Mm-hmm.
0: I don't know what it is, but...
1: It's a word game. It's basically based on lingo, the old game show from the 80s and 2000s.
0: Which is good.
1: Mm-hmm.
0: Yeah.
1: Where, you know, you come up with a 5-letter word and they tell you whether a letter is in the right spot or if it's right, but in a different spot.
0: A different spot, yeah.
1: And then you have to figure out the 5-letter word.
0: So the war in Iran is still continuing?
1: Yep.
0: Or the standoff?
1: Yeah, this was the 12-day war that's been going on for about, what, 120 days?
0: Nah, not that long.
1: Mm-hmm.
0: Few weeks.
1: Few weeks.
0: Yeah.
1: Yeah, give me 2 more weeks.
0: Well, he's going off to China now.
1: Mm-hmm.
0: He's going to meet with...
1: Can you remember his name?
0: Yeah. Xi. He's going to meet with Xi.
1: Not Xi Jinping.
0: No, I don't think it's Xi Jinping. It's Xi.
1: It's Xi.
0: Xi.
1: Whatever.
0: So, yeah.
1: All I know is that everything he does, he says, give me 2 more weeks.
0: Yeah, 2 more weeks.
1: In fact, it's now been confirmed that the Trump phone is never happening.
0: The Trump phone?
1: Mm-hmm. Do you remember that piece of fodder?
0: I don't remember that.
1: Oh, yeah. He's was saying we're going to have a American-made phone for $499 that looks like an iPhone, but... is completely made of gold.
0: Oh, my God. Oh, my God.
1: Just put $100 down, and you'll eventually get to pay for the whole thing, and you'll get it in your hands sometime this year.
0: Okay.
1: And there was no product.
0: There was no product.
1: Mm-mm. He just scammed all of his people out of $100.
0: So that was a scam, right?
1: That was a scam.
0: You know, along with the casino, with the Taj Mahal, and... Trump Plaza.
1: And now dyeing the, what was it? The not the Potomac, what is it? The reflecting pool.
0: Yeah.
1: Yeah, he's painting the reflecting pool now.
0: Yeah. They had to drain it first. I don't know.
2: Well, I told you I was going to drain the swamp.
0: He's going to build the ball. And inflation is...

0: It's up again. It's went up 3.8%.
1: Mm-hmm.
0: That will make you happy.
1: And gas is up, what, 80% since the start of the war?
0: Quite a bit, yeah, so.
1: It's up 70%, 80%, 90%, just some kind of percent.
0: So I don't understand. So what are you going to do in terms of, what are we going to do in terms of driving this year, going on vacation?
1: Well, yeah, we'll probably not go on very many vacations.
0: Yeah, I agree.
1: In fact, thank you for reminding me. The one thing I have to do is I have to lessen the air in my tires because the weather's getting warmer.
0: Okay.
1: Because I've heard that takes down the pressure on the tires, but then it also supposedly saves gas.
0: Yeah. So I went and I had my car serviced.
1: And what did they say? Did you pass?
0: Well, first of all, they tried to sell me an upgraded thing. We're running a special for $139. I go, no.
1: What, the heated seats?
0: No, the oil change, but then they do something else. They check something else out.
1: They check the filter. They check this.
0: Well, they do that anyway. But I said, oh, I don't want to spend that. Yeah. So what happened is I said, just give me the regular oil change and all that.
1: Oh, no. You don't want that. You want this extra thing too.
0: Yeah. No, well, I didn't get that. But they found something wrong.
1: Oh, really?
0: Yeah. So I had to spend more money anyway. They were going to find something to make me spend that extra money.
1: And here's the question. Did they really find something or did they plan it?
0: How do you know? You don't know.
1: No, you don't.
0: They claimed that my filter in the compartment, you know, the driver's compartment was
1: what, for
0: clogged.
1: The air conditioning?
0: Yeah, it was clogged.
1: Mm. Well, so, it could be. You never know.
0: Yeah, well, possible.
1: You know, at least they found something logical where if they did plant it, then that's a good plant.
0: Yeah, it's a good plant. Yeah. But so I said, all right, change it. Yeah.
1: Exactly. Here, you get your extra money.
0: Replace it.
1: So we are not going to be here live for the next couple of weeks.
0: Yeah, we're going on vacation.
1: That's right. Speaking of vacations.
0: We're going to gas up the car.
1: Exactly.
0: All right.
1: I'm going to take out some of the air in the tires.
0: Yeah, we're going to do that too.
1: That's right.
0: Hey, but we'll be back. We're going to play some of our archive shows.
1: That's right. We'll be back in June.
0: Be back in June, man.
1: That's right.
0: A whole new month.
1: Getting ready for the summer.
0: All right. I can't wait. Hey. Thank you, everyone, for joining us this week, and come back in June.
1: Happy Memorial Day. The Brian and Lee Show is a BLS production.

0: Hello, Philadelphia. My name is Ralph Williams. I am the host of The Ralph Williams Show. Let me talk to you. What do you want to talk about? We'll talk every Wednesday, 3 to 4 p.m. here on 860 AM WWDB. 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

0: afternoon, everyone. How are you? Another rainy, cold weekend. I'm glad I was like way out of town this weekend, all the way down to the Bahamas, thanks to some really good friends and my great inner circle group. You are listening to Tell Me More with Carol Holloway. We are live right here at WWDB on the radio at 860 AM on the podcast. We're on Facebook right now for the first half hour because of our very special guest who you may see on the screen. We're also on Odyssey, and you can reach out to me at Tell Me More with Carol Holloway on Instagram and Facebook. Okay, we got all the particulars out of the way. In the second half of our show, if any of you are trying to understand how to educate and empower your kids, yourself in investing, Dan Steen will be here from Charles Schwab. But in the first half of our show, we have a very important guest here to spend the first half hour with us as our co-host. We have our author, PhD, Deborah Palmer. She wrote the book Between Wounded and Well, Lessons in Healing, a nurse practitioner's memoir. Welcome to the show, Deb.
1: Thank you for having me, Carol. Happy to be here.
0: I'm really happy to have you. This is probably an excellent book, in my opinion, for all times of the year. Any kind of reading. You're the last one for our book series for the spring. So thank you so much for joining us. Tell us a little bit about your book and what possessed you to write it. And along with that, give us a little bit of history about yourself.
1: All right. Three things. A little bit about my book. You've mentioned it's a memoir about a 14-year-old girl with a dream to become a nurse. I wrote it in four stages based on the four stages of physical wound healing, like when you cut yourself, as a metaphor for emotional healing.
0: Okay.
1: And why did I write the book? Started out, I wanted to put a shout out for the nursing profession during COVID. I started summarizing 40 years of my journals during COVID and thought I need to put a plug in for nurses. I was so proud of my profession. I had recently retired. They were so courageous and compassionate, as you all remember back then. And then I realized it needed to be more than just about nursing and nurses. I actually talked to Jack Canfield, and he told me, no, I want to know more about that little girl, not just about nursing. So I started rewriting it with the idea that it was my legacy for my family to ensure that they understood our past does not define us. Our beliefs define us. We have a long history of some addiction, some mental illnesses, a lot of woundedness, a lot of adversity in childhood across generations. And I wanted my grandchildren and beyond that to know that doesn't matter. We can change. We can change the path. And then the third reason for writing it after realizing, you know, yeah, I can talk about woundedness, but I think it needs to be more than for just my family. You see, we've been in an epidemic of anxiety, depression, attempted suicide, completed suicide. Our adolescent suicide rate is sky high since COVID. And I realized it really needed to be for the world.
0: So would you consider your book based for any age, or do you feel that it really picks up at maybe a teenager?
1: I recently decided about age 15, because I was 14 and I'm writing my story as a 14-year-old.
0: Right.
1: So anywhere from 14 on up, I would say my main audience is probably 30 to 70, primarily women. Not only, I have 50% of my reviews are men, and they're all rating it as well as women. But people who are caregivers, who are in the healthcare profession, personal caregivers of a loved one, perhaps, people who are struggling with their own journey from wounded to well, or who have a loved one who is, and they just want to understand this process a little bit more.
0: Interesting, because in my inner circle of friends, when we went away, one of them is a nurse. That was always her childhood dream. And she's recently retired. So it was really nice to be able to talk to her and pose some questions her way as well, knowing that this interview was coming up. So one of the first questions I want to ask you before we even get into the book, Deb, is how do you feel about the fact that our government has stripped away nursing as being a degreed college? I don't even know what the right word is. Profession. How do you feel about that?
1: Well, the government The government can't take away the fact that we are professional nurses once we are RNs with a certificate, with a license to practice. But what they have decided is to not recognize advanced practice nurses as being eligible for federal funding, which means professional nurses that teach, they have to have a graduate degree, a minimum of a master's degree, preferably a doctorate in nursing practice. And most nurses all along have found ways to pay for their own education through loans, but the low interest loans really help. Did you know in medicine, the physicians, when they graduate from medical school and they go into residencies, it's my understanding that what pays their stipend every month comes out of our Medicare budget. Wow. They've been funded for years, but nurses have funded their own, or they've gotten grants and scholarships or loans. So they can't take away our professionalism, but they're going to limit the number of people who can be educated at the graduate level. So we're going to have more and more shortages of nursing because we're going to have more and more shortages of professional nurses that can teach nurses.
0: Exactly. And it's scary when we're hearing all this news. We just, as you said, during COVID is when you decided to write this. And now we have the hantavirus going on, which is really scary. But we're not here to talk about that. We are here to talk about your book. Now, I want to point out to everybody, you started this journey at 14. Tell our listeners why.
1: My journey from wounded to well, I describe as being in four stages. And when I was 14 years old, that was the first stage of healing for me because I became a new mother. And once I became a new mother, I became a little more aware of what my purpose was in life. And that's kind of part of the first stage of wound healing, an awareness of where you get your sense of meaning in life and purpose in life. And I had been taking care of everybody else. I was a child, the oldest of several children. I cared for my younger siblings. I had a 9-month-old brother when my son was born. Mom depended on me a lot. We moved 50 times in my whole lifetime by the time I was 17. I was just all over the place. But now it was about this little baby. So that's where my journey started from wounded to well.
0: So, Deb, I have to ask you this question because I'm sure a lot of people out there, when you said I was a mother at 14, their jaw dropped. Because I thought I was young. I was a mother at 17. But to hear that you were a mother at 14, that's really young. I just have to ask you, was that your decision or was it before anything could be done? I mean, obviously, it was your choice.
1: It was not a planned pregnancy.
0: Okay. But you had this.
1: The right to have an abortion had not been granted federally, but the state I lived in, I had the right to an abortion, but I had personal beliefs even that young. So I never let anybody know that could have any influence over my decisions until it was too late. Because I didn't want to be pushed into an abortion.
0: And I have to agree with you because that was my personal belief way back then, too. So we're companions in that regard. So let's talk about those four stages of healing. What are they and how do you build upon them?
1: First stage of wound healing is when you cut yourself and you're bleeding. All those blood vessels constrict, try to keep you from bleeding to death. I call that the awareness stage. You kind of shut down, tune out everything that's not helping you. You're aware of what is helping you. You find that sense of meaning in life, that reason to get up tomorrow, that motivation to want to stay well, to survive. The second stage of physical wound healing is when we get inflammation. We got heat, swelling, pain, redness, because we've got fighting going on in our body, fighting off infections, getting rid of debris. And in our emotional healing, I call that the stage of acknowledging our unity. You see that fighting doesn't happen alone. You need a team. You need resources. So that's the second phase, acknowledging our unity of resources. The third stage of physical wound healing is, if you can imagine that gap, that cut, they're going to pull the edges together with sutures. That's proliferation. Our body needs to proliferate or build back a whole lot of new stuff to fill in the gap. And that kind of happens in our third stage. And I call that the action phase. You see, we got to get to work. Mm-hmm. Being aware is not enough. understanding our unity is not enough. We got to do something. We got to work through the pain. So that's that third stage of wound healing. And then that fourth stage is when our body starts building more scar tissue so that it can resume its function and form, that tissue. And in wound healing, we call that maturation. I call it that final phase is awareness. Aware that, yeah, we have a scar. It doesn't mean we're wounded. It means we've healed. And in that phase, it's very important to accept where we're at, let go of what doesn't matter anymore that you have no control over, and start taking on what you do have control over. Mm-hmm. So those are the four stages of emotional healing.
0: And physical healing that way is a normal stage, or should be a normal stage for pretty much everyone, correct?
1: It is. Now, some people never completely heal their wounds because they don't get through all four stages. That second stage, when you have inflammation, trying to fight infection and get rid of debris, sometimes you get a massive infection. And so each one of these stages builds on the other one. If you don't heal that second stage, you're not going to get to the third stage because they'll always have that infection in there. And it'll pop up somewhere along the line. Even if you close over on the outside, you've got a deep pocket of infection deep inside. And I think that's kind of like our own emotional healing. We might think on the outside everything's good, smiling a lot and denying we have problems. But those, if you never really went through healing that first and second stage, it's still deep there and it's going to surface somewhere. Something's going to trigger you and you're going to be reminded of that pain and may have to, you know, pick up where you left off.
0: And as you say, something can trigger that. You know, we can have scars, emotional scars from a physical wound from being very young right up to being an adult. And dealing with that physical pain are the emotional stages that we have to overcome or conquer sometimes to be able to deal with it. So what are your seven practices for emotional well-being?
1: Thank you for asking. So the first one, it goes back to that first stage of healing. It's having purposeful connections to what gives you meaning in life, to the environment, to people. You have to be connected to something which will drive you to be motivated to want to get to the next step. The second one is you have to prioritize your self-care. Not everybody else's, your own. That's what I started doing when I became a mother. I knew I had to take care of me so I could take care of that baby. When I say self-care, adequate sleep. We now know not getting enough sleep can lead to breast cancer. Getting the proper nutrition. We have an epidemic of diabetes, obesity. So, you know, the self-care really matters. And then the next one is movement. The more we move, the more we activate the mitochondria in our cells. That's our energy center. And if you aren't moving, your metabolism slows down. And then, so stress management is the last one. Recognizing that which is causing you anxiety and depression and setting some boundaries. So the third one is you need to learn how to pardon yourself and others. By that, I mean compassionate forgiveness of yourself and others. The next one is lifelong learning. Be curious. Whatever you're interested in, seek it out. Learn something about it. Identify with something. Don't keep denying yourself those joys, the desires of your heart. For some, it's scholarship. I just shared my book with somebody at a book signing, and she said, yeah, my sister read it. She said, you're just like her. You love school. But I don't like school so much, but I like gardening and I like learning how to do things with my hands. So that lifelong learning. And then the next one, number six, protect your perimeter. By that, I mean healthy boundaries. Keep out those people that aren't building you up. They're harming you. They're tearing you down. And keep the people in that they've got your back. Mm-hmm. So those are healthy boundaries. And the last one is provide praise. Have gratitude for not only the positive things in your life, but even the negative. You never know when that can be the source of your healing.
0: Mm-hmm. Well, I always think of it too, Deb, as negative is just a learning lesson. So you learn something from the negativity, whatever happened, which is going to make you stronger for something else. And going back to number six, I have been around some energy suckers in my life, and I want to run as far away from them as I can. Are they included in that step six?
1: Absolutely. But, you know, we tend to be our own worst enemy because we sort of attract them sometime. Mm-hmm. And then we wonder why they keep asking you for stuff because we didn't have healthy boundaries earlier. We train them to be dependent on us.
0: And I think that's a really important one, healthy boundaries from the physical to the emotional to the mental. A lot of people have a hard time making boundaries for themselves. Some people are yes people, yes, yes, yes, I'll do it, I'll do it, I'll do it. But inside, you don't want to do it. Other people are just so used to, like me, I'm a mom. I mom people to death. And I tell them, if you don't like it, get out, because that's who I am. But how do you control that? And does your book help you understand how to take possession of those negative things that you talk about that are also positive things?
1: Well, let me back up just a minute. Sometimes the boundaries we need are for ourselves to not get in other people's business. A lot of times things are none of our business, and we're just going to extend ourselves and not really notice the signs that I don't belong there. That's their decision. That's their learning opportunity, and I'm getting in the way. So I needed to get that in there. So
0: right. I appreciate
1: help me
0: that.
1: With what that next question was.
0: Just does your book help you to understand and see where those boundaries are and how to cope and deal with them?
1: I think it does. You know, if I were to summarize that in my book, I would say it's all about healing, is all about the reciprocal exchange across that boundary line of giving and taking time, talents, resources. It's a constant reciprocal exchange. And it's the ones that help you, not hurt you, but also you take them in when you need them. Well, you know what? I forgot one of those practices. Did I say you need to seek out professionals also who can help you?
0: You missed that one.
1: I did. And that would be like professional services, financial, medical, mental health, gardening. I don't know what, you know, to keep you healthy.
0: Right.
1: And sometimes you have to bargain. You may not have money. You can bargain.
0: Absolutely. I believe in bargaining power. I think it's huge. So, yeah, you're not totally stuck, people, in a place like Deb says. If gardening is your thing, there's ways to get around it. There's ways to work it out. I agree with that. This is such a personal book, but you've really encourage people to open up their minds and confront what's going on in their own lives. And this has been a healing process for you. What have you heard from other people that have read your book and gotten back to you?
1: The main thing I've heard overwhelmingly is how honest I was and how much I shared my lived story, not just my clinical story. And it's your lived story that resonates the most with other people. Dr. Folletti, who did the Adverse Childhood Experience Study, the ACE study, wrote in the foreword to the book that it's that storytelling that resonates with people. One of the persons in the book, I asked at one time, as a reader, what do you look for the most in a book? What matters to you mostly? When she said authenticity. If I feel like the author is being authentic, I will keep on going. If they're fake or phony, I won't be interested.
0: You know,
1: and I think she was onto something. However, it's not easy as an author to do that.
0: But, you know, Deb, you were very transparent in your journey. And I think people can gain a lot from that because sometimes people hold back, especially if they're getting the professional help they need. I feel like sometimes people, when they're going through severe physical pain and then comes the emotional and mental pain that comes with it, they need the therapy that comes along. Your book seems to be very therapeutic for people.
1: I think it gives people permission to acknowledge their woundedness, permission to talk about their pain, even if it's just self-talk, to experience it. So often it's swept under the rug. For many families, we don't talk about problems. My mother used to always say, I don't want to hear about problems. She hated talking about problems. Kind of like self-denial was her major coping mechanism. And I think it is for a lot of people.
0: So why can't healing happen in isolation? Why do we need to talk to that person that says, I got this, I can do it myself?
1: Well, like I said earlier, it's that reciprocal exchange of gifts, talents, and resources. Sometimes you need them. Sometimes you give them. And in the giving, you develop a sense of purpose. Oh, this is meaningful to somebody else. And in the receiving, you develop a sense of gratitude.
0: Very good, which is very important. You and I both talked about having children at a young age, you much younger than me, and how my religion had me make the choices that I made, and I wouldn't change it regardless because I was able to get an abortion at that age in my state, and by then it was you were able to have it. But how did your religion help you in your healing journey?
1: I would say having a sense of faith in my higher power made me not feel so alone and isolated. I didn't know what to call my higher power. When I was young, I called it Jesus or I called it God. Then I went through a rebellious phase against religious organizations. But I have always had a sense that there's this unifying connection in the world. I call it love. I call it God, the source of all love. And knowing I'm loved and I'm valued, and so is everybody else around me, even the most wounded of us emotionally or physically, that helped me overcome a lot of struggles. I didn't need the approval of other people. I had my higher power's approval sometimes. That would, you know, even as a child, I knew that was more important.
0: That makes a lot of sense. And it's funny that you say that you called it God. And I often have talked about that on my show, dealing with the politics of today, saying, you know, it doesn't matter whether you call it God, Allah, you know, Jehovah, Buddha, whatever. Every religion, everybody around the world, whether they're, even if you're an atheist, know that other people believe in some higher power. So I agree with you on that. That's, it makes us stronger. So how does childhood trauma impact our adulthood? And I know we've touched on a little bit, but can you elaborate a little bit more?
1: Well, I'm not a therapist. I'm not a psychologist, but I will tell you what I've discovered in my own life that's been affirmed in the readings. When a child grows up in significant adversity and trauma, they're in chaos. They're always trying to self-protect by being on high alert. Mm-hmm. So they have learned to be aware of the bear ready to chase them. They have high cortisol levels and their brain is wired. It becomes wired differently. Over time, it damages two parts of our brain, the amygdala and the hippocampus. Mm-hmm. And that is partly responsible for memory and self-soothing. So when those become damaged, we need our neurodiversity is different than other people. We need a little more stimulation usually to calm, or we need a lot of repetition. It might be rocking, or it might be addiction behaviors, smoking, drinking, sex, whatever. And then even if you don't become addicted to something, just your immunity is less over time because of the high cortisol levels. You maybe are easily triggered. A memory comes up that's stored about something traumatic, and you're reminded of it, and all of a sudden you're back down in self-protection mode, and the person you're talking to doesn't have a clue why you just shut down. Maybe it's because they talked about their sister who committed suicide or somebody who's drinking too much in their family. So I think it just makes us more prone to triggers from our past. It makes us need to be always doing, overcommitting, doing, and then you get resentful, and then you get sad. At least that's been my experience.
0: I agree with you. A couple other things that I wanted to touch on while we still have a couple minutes here. talking about what is happening in your book. And I want to let our listeners know we're talking to Deborah Palmer, PhD. Her book that we're discussing is Between Wounded and Well, Lessons in Healing, a Nurse Practitioner's Memoir. But I will tell you that because of the transparency and the honesty that is in this book, you will find it helpful for yourself as well, especially if you're dealing with that. I just had a conversation, Deb, about something, and I'm not going to get into too much detail, but I actually said to the person I was talking to, I can see in this particular person that we were talking about when they draw into themselves. You can physically see them draw into themselves to get away from a situation that they are dealing with. Do you find that to be pretty common as well with people?
1: I think it goes both ways. That is okay. Some people's coping, other people's is just doing. And obsessing about tomorrow, like, I don't want to make a mistake. I got to be perfect. I need approval because I didn't get it in the middle of that chaos when I was a kid. So I think it could go either way. My sister withdrew. She committed suicide. She drank herself to death because she never expressed all this trauma. Me, I became addicted to work and overdoing. So everybody's different.
0: Yeah. That is true. But I do think that there is a lot of great information in this book. What do you want readers to take away from your memoir?
1: Well, the main thing is healing isn't about the absence of disease. It's about the presence of purpose, connection, relationships, and most of all, hope. Never give up on hope for a better tomorrow.
0: Because I agree. And it doesn't matter what age you decide to turn to healing yourself and getting the help you need. You can do it at any age. Do you happen to have your book right there? I had to read online because they did not send me one. But could you hold it up for our listeners to see? I would thank you. Between Well and Wounded. It's such an amazing book. Thank you. Thank you. Thank you for sharing that with us. Do you have any plans to write more in the future?
1: I just had one of the characters in my book ask me to write his story. It's a phenomenal story about a dwarf with a severe speech impediment in multiple jails and prisons from a young age with a very low IQ on his own. He should have never been on his own. He's got a powerful story. I'm going to help with his. I'm writing a devotional, a daily devotional, and I've started Between Two Rivers based on the saga of my own family from the 1600s to the present of voyagers. That's French fur traders who married Native Americans in the Midwest and started some of our first department stores as trading posts and served as interpreters for the government.
0: You are busy. Will you come back and share with us when you have some?
1: Oh, I'd love to. I'm happy you invited me.
0: Absolutely. Absolutely. I mean, I found this conversation so enlightening for not just for myself, but I really wanted to share it with other people because especially right now in our world, we need something like this to help us heal.
1: And especially in this time, there's a lot of divisions. So don't forget that you can get it in any bookstore. You can ask for it. You can have them order it or stock it. Most libraries are stocking the ebook version. You can get it on Amazon. It's in print. It's in ebook on all platforms, not just Amazon. And it's now an Audible book on all platforms. And the Spanish version is done. I'm just looking for a publisher.
0: Oh my goodness. That is amazing.
1: You can go to my website and learn a little bit more about me. I meant to say more about me because you asked me to. Deborah, D-E-B-R-A, Palmer, P-A-L-M-E-R, DeborahPalmer.com.
0: I love it. Between Wounded and Well, Lessons in Healing, a Nurse Practitioner's Memoir. It's an excellent book and it'll grab you right from the beginning when you talk about having a baby at such an early age. A lot of people... Well, their jaw will drop like mine did. You know, I thought I was young, like I said. And the journey that you took and how you stayed strong and how you have managed to help other people heal just through being able to read a book like this. The physical can't go without the mental and the emotional. So you've kind of put them all together. I so much thank you for being here with us this afternoon. I appreciate that you gave us some time and shared your story. I thank you.
1: Thank you, Carol.
0: Awesome. Listeners, if you missed any part of this journey, with Deborah, please go back and listen to the podcast. It'll also be up on Facebook for a while as well. And we are going to take a quick commercial break. You're listening to Tell Me More with Carol Holloway. And then we will be back to talk about your finances with a representative from Charles Schwab. We'll be right back.
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0: almost had the last of our series for our spring series. Fabulous book. Go back and listen to the podcast or check out the Facebook show. Money is always an issue. We actually keep that song in my repertoire of songs because in today's time, I mean, I was just out, gas is over $4.60 a gallon where I live. Now, if you're somebody who is making $7.25 an hour, almost $5, you're making $7.25 an hour, how are you paying for gas to get to and from your job? This is so crazy what is going on. So I have my wonderful guest here, Dan Stein, CFA, CFP, VP, branch manager with Charles Schwab, is here to help us from young students to experienced professionals on how to get invested and stay invested. Because we are all struggling right now. I don't care what the president says, prices are going up and people are struggling. And even though people are out traveling, you know, I just came back from the Bahamas. There was a lot of people there. I counted 10 cruise ships, 10. Of course, they're from around the world. And of course, they're going to the Bahamas, right? Because nobody wants to come to the United States right now. They're not spending their money here, which is making things tighter for people. So May 1st was National Investing Day. And because I was away, we saved our interview. And we're going to talk about what you can do. For decades, the Charles Schwab Foundation has worked with the nation's leading youth service nonprofits, including like Boys and Girls Scouts of America, Junior Achievement, the National 4-H, and so many others. I'm sure Dan will fill us in. So let's bring Dan on board because I really would like to know more about how we can do some simple investing and get ourselves started, right up to those of you who really spend a lot of time investing. Let's bring Dan in now. And we now have Dan on the line. Dan, welcome to Tell Me More with Carol Holloway. This is kind of exciting. Even though May Day was a couple days ago, National Investing Day to me is not just one day, it's every day. So I thank you for joining us.
1: Thanks so much for having me on, Carol. And I think you put it really well, right? We do celebrate National Investing Day, but the hope is that that spirit carries on throughout the entire year.
0: Absolutely. So why did Charles Schwab launch National Investor Day?
1: Well, the idea was, again, that we want to really make sure that we empower and educate people to recognize just how important investing can be to reach your financial and personal goals. So we have Financial Literacy Month in April, and it's around providing the tools and education to help people get started. Well, Investing Day is kind of building on that and trying to build some of the excitement and getting out there to not just the younger generation, but all generations about how powerful investing really can and should be.
0: So what are some of the goals of this initiative?
1: Engagement is one, and education. So there's a lot of people out there that they've built these mental roadblocks to really getting started with investing. And we want to remove that. We want people to recognize that no matter where they are in life, no matter how much money they have currently in savings, what their current earnings are, that investing is for them, right? It is for everybody and is an opportunity to really help people in the long run. And too often we see people that are kind of dragging their feet or they're recognizing that, hey, there's some challenges they have that they think are keeping them from investing, when in reality, those challenges can be overcome by putting together a plan and getting started with investing. So that is our main goal of the day, is to really help bring to the masses the idea that everybody can and should be investing.
0: So Dan, let's break that down a little bit more, because right now people are feeling it in the economy. I went out to get gas, $4.40. It's probably up since you and I have talked, a gallon. Food prices are going up. Insurance is going up. Utilities are going up. People are saying, I don't have money to invest. So how do we break that mindset and say $5? And where do they start? Give us some tips.
1: Yeah, so it's a great point. Everybody's in a different place, right? And every single person's financial goals and plan is different. And so for people that where it really is a challenge to find those sources to put money in for the long term, and we have some great resources at schwabmoneywise.com that can help with budgeting and help people recognize where they can make some changes to free up more funds to be investing for the long term. And then we have people, right? Our 1-800 number, 1-800-435-4000. It is staffed 24 hours a day, 7 days a week with people that want to help provide the resources of how to get started. How do you open those accounts that don't have any kind of fees or annual, fees to have? trading commissions being at zero now to be able to really get started. One thing, you know, another barrier we talk about that there used to be high commissions in the industry that kept people from being invested in stocks. Well, sometimes there's individual companies that somebody might want to own, but that individual stock price is too high to buy a full share. Schwab has a program called Stock Slices where you can actually buy fractions of shares and be able to be invested with, you know, small sums of money. So that idea that some people have of, you know, I just don't have enough money. We want to dispel that myth. And even if it's opening an account with $50, being able to have people recognize and get excited about the power of what it looks like when things can build.
0: Is that the minimum to open an account, $50 to get started?
1: Quite frankly, you could open an account with $0 to open it up and take a look and see how it goes. But we don't have account minimums, and we don't have account minimum fees. So if somebody is, you know, looking at, hey, I might only be able to put $20 per paycheck away, that is absolutely something that we'd encourage people to do.
0: So I think, Dan, let's clear up some of the mystery. Some people are like, well, I don't invest in stocks. I don't have any money in stocks. But if you have a 401k, if you have money in CDs or money markets or anything like that, that's all invested in stocks, right? You just don't see it.
1: Yeah, some of that. You know, so CDs or money market funds wouldn't be actually invested in stocks or equities. But to your point, in a 401k, if somebody's invested in maybe a mutual fund that does have equity, so you do have stock exposure. I'm glad you brought up 401ks, though, too, because sometimes that is the easiest way for people to get started investing. And maybe they don't necessarily have, you know, the extra income to open up an account and invest after tax dollars. But if they have a 401k, and particularly if you work at a company that does a match on your 401k donations, and many do, that is, you know, essentially money you're leaving on the table if you're not putting money into your own 401k and having your company match those dollars. And within that 401k, to your point, a lot of investment options, that is a chance to access the stock market there as well.
0: Exactly. So, you know, for people that don't have a 401k and they're like, oh, I can't afford it. You know, that's pre-tax dollars. That money gets taken out before your taxes are done. Of course, you pay it on the back end. Am I right about that? Or is it better to put it in, you know, an IRA where you pay the taxes up front? What tell our listeners, or is the 401k the best way to go?
1: Yeah, it's a great point. It's a great question. So when people are looking to invest and they might have questions around where should I do it, right? I have a 401k, I have an IRA, I have individual accounts that are after tax. Where should I be putting my money? That is areas where we can provide some education. So as you mentioned, with a 401k, that money is going in and it's actually reducing your taxable income. It's reducing your income and going into 401k, and then you don't pay taxes on it until you withdraw it down the road. So, you know, let's say some listener out there is 30 years old and they're putting money into it. They don't pull it out until they retire at 60. Well, that money has had a chance to grow what we call tax deferred. You didn't pay taxes on all the growth within it, any dividends it might have paid. You don't pay taxes until you take it out. So that compounding is really powerful to help it grow further. With an IRA, there's two main types that people use, a traditional IRA and then a Roth IRA. And a traditional IRA works similar to a 401k, where that money does go in and it reduces your taxable income. But down the road, when you take the money out, you have to pay taxes on what you withdraw. A Roth IRA actually does not give you that upfront tax benefit of reducing your taxable income, but that money in there actually grows tax-free to where down the line, when you take that money out past the age of 59 and a half, it comes out completely tax-free. So that can be a really powerful way to save on taxes.
0: Excellent way to save. Can you hook up, it might be important for people, because it popped into my head. Can you hook up your personal checking or savings account with your Schwab account and say, hey, take $5 a week out so that you don't even see it, that you're not dealing with the account, so to speak?
1: Yeah, it is a great question. And that can be a really powerful way for people to be, you know, somewhat forced to invest, right? Where, you know, it's out of sight, out of mind, the money is going in for long-term investing and it never went into your checking account necessarily to spend. So that is certainly something that people can do. They can set up some recurring transfers between a bank account and their Schwab account. At Schwab, we do also have Schwab Bank, where we have a high yield investor checking account that people can have connected to their brokerage account. So it's a real easy way in-house to see all of your finances, your bank account and your brokerage accounts, and have those transfers take place and see it all right on the same website.
0: Hmm. high yield, higher than what the banks and the credit unions are offering, or is it competitive?
1: Always going to be competitive, but always going to be shifting based on interest rates. And, you know, for people that are looking to hold longer or larger cash balances for a longer period of times, that's where we do help them out to see, does it make sense to, going back to a couple of things you mentioned earlier, CDs, money markets, to try to determine if it might make sense to look and invest in things like that as well.
0: Okay. What other questions have you heard at your branch from people who are trying to get started or they have concerns?
1: I would say an ongoing one that never stops is people wondering, is this the right time to be investing? There is right now, you know, with a conflict in the Middle East, a lot of concerns about AI bubble. You mentioned oil prices and inflation. So a lot of people might say, hey, you know, I want to wait. I want to wait until things look a little bit safer. But in reality, you know, we go back and look at the last 100 years. There's always going to be challenges and issues out there that provide some risks in the market. The idea is there's a lot of studies that show and a lot that we really look at internally at Schwab that time in the market is far more important than timing the market. So getting those funds invested, even when we do see where the, hey, potential for the market to drop after it gets invested, when you stay in for the long term, historically, the market's always recovered. So one of those challenges that we see all the time is people saying, hey, this might not be the right time to invest. And that's what keeps people from ever getting invested because they keep kicking that can down the road.
0: Okay. What about some of our listeners who maybe moderately or have high experience in investing? What would you recommend to them? And would you say leave where you are and come with us because of this reason? Tell us how they can continue to grow.
1: Well, I've been at Schwab for nearly 20 years. My wife's been here for 18 years. So I certainly would say that I believe this is my favorite place for clients to invest. But I like to know that as long as people are investing, that's a better spot than not doing it at all, no matter where they're doing it. Now, at Schwab, one of the really important resources that we offer for, as you mentioned, people that might be a little bit more senior and tenured investing is finding out, are your investments actually appropriate for your situation? So it's another challenge sometimes you run into that people have had some success with the investments they've chosen. And maybe they've invested for 20, 30 years and they've seen their funds grow and they think, I've got this, right? I don't need any help. My money's doing well. It's increasing in value. But in reality, there's a lot of nuances to look at. Is it invested appropriately based on what your goals are, what your risk tolerance is? Is it invested in a tax-efficient manner? Well, we have advisors that can do full financial plans with our clients where we recognize all of, you know, insurance needs, retirement goals, when you want to retire, how you want to take Social Security. We can take all of these variables into account and really provide a deeper roadmap for people that might have just previously been only invested or interested in what am I investing in, what stocks am I choosing. We can help them take a much more holistic view of their situation.
0: Okay. Now, I have a question for you, and I know I'm not going to get the terminology right. Investment companies, of course, make money on your money as well. But when you invest in certain things, there's, I think it's called a C or an A, where they take a fee. They take an annual fee. Do you know what I'm talking about?
1: There's a few different of fees with mutual funds. There are what are called load mutual funds where you actually pay a sales charge. And then most mutual funds, well, all mutual funds will have an operating expense ratio. So it's a very small percentage that is essentially taken out of returns from a mutual fund that you're invested in. At Schwab, we have a screener for mutual funds and exchange traded funds where we help clients to identify what are some of the most highly rated funds based on performance, based on their risk to return, but also based on the fees and costs. So we can help people to try to avoid some of those mutual funds or exchange traded funds that might have those high, somewhat hidden fees.
0: Okay. And they are somewhat hidden fees. And the only reason I know is because somebody went through ours and said, hey, you're paying fees on this, this, and this. You need to get that changed. So
1: yeah.
0: Exactly. So let me ask you a question, because there's so many investment companies out there, you know, besides Fidelity Investments, Vanguard, you know, Bancroft, just to name a few. Here's Charles Schwab. We're talking to you. What makes you better than the rest?
1: Well, I like to say I like to say the people. And I think, you know, if we go back to, you know, May 1st, 1975, when, again, the day was around the SEC removing the regulation on commissions, there was a lot of firms out there that decided this was an opportunity to actually increase profits by raising commissions. But our founder, Chuck Schwab, said, hey, this is an opportunity to lower costs, to get more people involved. And that spirit has carried on ever since then. And it is one of the things that I always say that is the reason why I'm going to retire here and my kids are going to work here, mm-hmm. is because

0: And some people that might say, you know what, I'm busy, I don't need this right now. We're going to help them to recognize the long-term benefits, and we don't want to give up on people. So we are just really deeply vested in the success of our clients.
1: Okay. So are you seeing any trends right now, Dan, with people who are investing or have been investing or thinking about getting started?
0: Yeah, one of the trends that we are seeing is that a lot of younger investors, and we love this, right? We're seeing a lot of younger investors getting started. And some of that is because the barriers have been removed. They can get started with less funds than they used to have. But we're also seeing it as a result of them getting advice from people they trust. So when they have parents, when they have friends, when they have loved ones that are encouraging them to go out there and learn more about investing, we're seeing them come into the branches to execute on that. And it's a good message to kind of send to your listeners is if you're in that position where you've been investing yourself for a while, and maybe you've gotten some help and you've really valued that experience, pay that forward, right? Talk to the mm-hmm. people in your community. Talk to people that you know that might not have that opportunity and might not be as educated around investing, and let them know the resources that are out there and encourage them. Tell them the kind of transformational change it can make in reaching your goals when you get invested. And that is what's driving investors into the branch who invest for the first time. And it's a great thing to see.
1: Yep. I say that every week on my show, at the end of my show, pay it forward. at what age are investors getting started, or how early at what age can you start investing? You know, $5. I mean, $5 is a lot. I always learned the 10% rule. Let's talk about that too.
0: Yeah, we have, actually upcoming a teen investor account where people alongside their parents can get started as teenagers investing in an account they own. A custodial accounts has always been something we offer where a custodian can open an account on behalf of a minor. I have the 8 and 10-year-old boys myself, and my wife and I.
1: 8? Did you say 8?
0: Yeah, 8 and 10 years old.
1: Oh, 8 and 10. I thought you said you had 8 boys.
0: Okay. No, that would change my financial plan a little bit. But
1: yes. Okay, so you have boys that are 8 and 10.
0: Yeah, and so we're always looking to get them more and more interested, right, and educated. So they have custodial accounts, and in those custodial accounts, even if the amount isn't large, they have pieces and fractions of shares of companies that they know, understand, and like. Things, you know, they play Nintendo, they own Nintendo, they like eating at McDonald's, they own a piece of McDonald's. And to help them understand that in reality, you actually own a teeny tiny part of that company. So, you know, when you go across the street at McDonald's, you're eating there, that is a firm that you believe in and that you take part of their growth. And so even at those young ages, it starts to get them a little bit excited about it, excited mm-hmm. about the idea that they have ownership. And that's where the empowerment comes in. So when we talk about, you know, custodial accounts, 529 accounts, a fantastic vehicle for parents to plan for college in a much more tax efficient way. These are all things where if there's any listeners out there that say, you know what, some of these accounts sound a little bit foreign, or I'm not sure if I have this, that's where we'd encourage you to reach out, because they mm-hmm. might be accounts that make a lot of sense for you that you just haven't really had the education around before.
1: I love that idea of what our kids like investing in those particular things. I think that's really smart.
0: Gets them excited, right? And sometimes being excited is the most important way to get started, because if this feels like a daunting task, if it feels like, wow, it'd be really hard to get an account open and find the money to put into it, and then I don't know what I would invest in. And maybe we go back to the whole concept of like, hey, is this the right environment to be investing? As soon as all those daunting tasks start to add up, that's when people just freeze up and they don't take action. But the flip side, if you're excited and you say, you know what, there's a lot of exciting companies out there that I'd love to be a part of their growth, that excitement can drive people to actually get started.
1: Mm-hmm. Dan, let's talk about that. Well, I have another minute here. Let's talk about the market right now. It seems to be very volatile. I know I look at my accounts, you're not supposed to look at them every day, but I kind of do to see what's going on. Up, down, $1,000, $3,000. Then it's back up again. Then it's down. It's more volatile than I've ever seen it right now. And I've never seen the stock market be so crazy. So what do you tell our investors?
0: Really important point you bring up. And, I hate to make light of it. I would almost say get used to it, right? It's a good message. But we want to encourage people to recognize that volatility you mentioned, it really is always going to be there. There are some periods where it's higher than others. We have something in behavioral finance called recency bias, and people are really going to remember the most recent events more than previous

0: ones. But I'd venture to guess that if you really thought back on other periods in your lifetime, you've seen, you know, just as crazy a moves up and down every day that you look at your account. So it happens, and it's going to continue to recur. The goal that we have is to help people recognize that there's the ability to put in long-term plan where you can ride out the waves and the ups and downs. So for our younger investors, and let's say that, you know, the first job out of college, they're 22 years old and they're putting money into their 401k. Well, that money is not designed to be withdrawn for 40 years. So you can endure a lot of ups and downs over that time period. So for somebody like that, we might be looking at being really aggressive with their portfolio, knowing that they've got the time to overcome the ups and downs. Somebody that's in retirement, we help them out with strategies to where they have different buckets to draw from. Short-term buckets that are cash and cash-like instruments to where for their everyday spending needs for the next 12 to 24 months. And then some safer fixed income investments where they can use that to replenish their short-term spending. And then the longer-term investments, 3 years plus, still being able to have some stocks or equities that drive growth in the portfolio, but that you're not forced to sell those in those down volatile times in the market because you've got your safer shorter-term funds. So that volatility is always going to be there, but something important to know is that, you know, professionals like you can have access to at Schwab, they're going to help you to overcome it and be able to have a plan to ride the ups and downs.
1: Absolutely. And I like what you said about you might be a little more aggressive. And that's where Schwab will come in. They will help you understand whether you should be a moderate or an aggressive investor. So I thank you for all of your time. But before you leave us, Dan, can we have that phone number one more time? And where can we go for more information?
0: Yeah, absolutely. So easy source, just www.schwab.com. Right on there, you can access where local branches are if you prefer to see someone face-to-face, or our main investing line, 1-800-435-4000. Again, it's open 24 hours a day, 7 days a week, and you can reach out with questions around anything. And if you want to have a more in-depth consultation, it's a great way to get that scheduled.
1: We thank you for joining us this afternoon. It's always important to talk about our money. We appreciate your
0: time. Thanks so much for having me on.
1: Absolutely. Bye-bye. I hope that you learned something. And this is a great saying that you don't hear often enough because it's absolutely true. When you buy something you don't need today, it's the future that will suffer because you're spending money on today's wants means that you might not be able to afford it tomorrow. So an old Swedish proverb is, if you buy what you don't need, you steal from yourself. So don't be spending money on useless things, especially right now. Hey, as always, pay it forward, do something nice for someone. We will be back next week, same place, same time. Have a great show coming up. Don't have enough time to tell you about it, so you're going to have to

0: Why do some of the biggest names, from coaches to authors to athletes and executives, talk to the heart of sports?
1: What you guys do is so valuable. The issues you raise are what so many more people should be thinking about. 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

0: 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Homeless people get new shelters. If we gon' fix the U.S., we gotta start with them two letters. Me and you. Somebody told us that the government wanna keep us broke. But the only reason why those people in the government is cause we ain't vote. And I ain't talking about the president. I'm talking about the ones we ain't know. See, they was gonna try to keep it low, but it's gonna hurt them.
1: 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I'm Randall Jefferson.